0: stream stats as you listen. That number is getting higher there. That's really awesome. And the streamers stacked 94,223 sats. So when you combine that with all of the boosts, we actually had a really fantastic week. And we stacked a grand total of 687,787 sats.
1: Boost!
0: Thank you, everyone. You know, that really got me going. I had really a crazy week. I was feeling kind of down because the value was pretty low last week. And when I saw that stuff rolling in, that's why this episode's here. I was going to take the week off. I just figured people are sick of the election stuff. They don't want to hear it. And I paid for it now in Boost. And it feels like the signal has been strong this week. And I appreciate that. I'd love to have you boost in if there's something I touched on this week that you'd like to get your take on. But we still have more show to go. So before we move on and get to the rest of the show, just really briefly, I'd like to say, if you want to boost in and you haven't done it yet, it's a great time to do it. This is a mechanism for you to just start to learn and understand Bitcoin a little bit. Take this as an opportunity to just get a little bit of exposure to the network and start to just get exposure to the terminology, how it works. It can be extremely beneficial to you down the road. Maybe it's something you decide it's not for you, or maybe it's something you decide, you know what, I'm going to start allocating a percentage to this every single month. I can't say which one it's going to be, but I think it's worth at least participating in the value-for-value boost system because you can get a message into the show, you support the show, and you get exposure to things like Lightning, the terminology, and all of that. So I know most of you are pretty already converted, but if somebody out there hasn't tried it yet, this is the opportunity. This is the time to try it. And you know, maybe you end up getting into it right before the price just goes crazy. But thank you, everybody who boosts or supports the show with one of our affiliate links. It means the world. Well, we got a new fake Toshi this week. I don't think I need to spend a lot of time on this, but a guy named Stefan Mahala, he's been facing fraud charges, I think related to his claims of being Satoshi Nakamoto. And so today he attempted to assert his identity as the creator of Bitcoin during a long, awkward, torturous press conference in London. On October 31st, the anniversary of the Bitcoin white paper, he declared himself to be Satoshi. And then while he was at it, he also claimed to have invented the Eurobond, the Twitter logo, and the, quote, ChatGPT protocol. So we got ourselves a wild one here, folks. And I'm not going to play a lot from this because it was torturous, this press conference. But I'm going to play a minute or so of it because someone asked him, well, so then where does Craig Wright, the previous fake Toshi, fit into all of this? What was he? And why didn't you say anything all of this time? If Craig Wright wasn't actually Satoshi, why didn't you say something? Well, you see, because it was all part of his plan. You see, he was all in it together.
2: Somewhere was one of my plan, and it's working according to the plan. So the factors is here. I'm going through a serious organized persecutions from a group, and they don't want me actually to publish my identity. Even that so-called Craig Wright, he sent me an email, 2017, it's a very serious email. I should not publish myself. I should remain silent. Well, I met him once in London in a conference, and we had little discussions. Well, who is Craig Wright? Craig Wright was a person I encountered in 2007 because I was looking for, in those days, to change my surname. So I choose the Wright brothers, and when I click on the internet about the Wright brothers, it's Craig Wright profile came up there. So I saw that gentleman was a quite intelligent person, so I enlisted him to be one of the person in the group who will do some work within the Bitcoin community.
0: Oh, well, I don't know about you, but I'm convinced. I mean, his command of the English language demonstrates Satoshi's writings just clearly. Craig Wright was a pawn, somebody that he had to work to kind of help take the heat off. Now, I'll link to some of the coverage, but many attendees began to leave. And the guy maintained he was Satoshi the entire time, but it just was shakier and shakier.

0: software developers and causing a ruckus. We have no need to speak further of him. Well, it's been a long time since I've played a Pomp clip, so give me credit. And our final clip this week, it's a good one, so I'm going to play it. And what I love about it is he gets the typical no-coiner, no-thought pushback on Bitcoin, and it's not a store of value. And Pomp does a great job responding to it. And I think it's a line of response with some modifications we could use with friends and family when they ask.
1: The volatility on this thing is way too high for anybody to call that a savings account. I mean, you may like it, but I think that's a bridge too far right now, isn't it?
2: Over the last 30 years, the U.S. dollar has lost 50% of its purchasing power. So in my lifetime, $1 now buys you 50% or 50 cents of service and goods. Mm. And so when you think about that, the most volatile asset that most people hold is the dollar, and they're on the wrong side of volatility. Bitcoin, on the other hand, over a long period of time, appreciates. And so the best statistic to look at this is in 2016, the average median home was about $380,000. $280,000. Today, it's over $400,000.
3: Right.
2: So 50% increase in the average home in America. During that same eight-year period, it used to cost 664 Bitcoin to buy that home. Today, it costs 6 Bitcoin. It has been a 99% reduction in the cost of a home in America if you held Bitcoin. And so another way to think about that is if you had about $5,000 of Bitcoin in 2016, today it could buy you a house.
0: As we wrap up, it's time to look at the state of the network. The Bitcoin price is $70,480 in US. That makes it 1,419 sats per dollar. Bitcoin is up 3.8% since the last episode, but it's still down 4.4% from its all-time high 231 days ago. Right now, there are 18,467 reachable nodes on the Bitcoin network, and this episode wrapped up at block height 868,287. I hope you have a great week. Thank you for listening. Links to what we talked about today are at this week. in bitcoin.show. Of course, you can also find it in a podcast player of your choice. newpodcastapps.com is a great way to get started with a podcasting 2.0 app. Boost in with what you'd like to see from the show and what you'd like to hear. If you thought something was missed, let me know what you think that was. Or if you have a newbie question, I'm stacking those again. Of course, I'd love to have you also recommend this show to somebody who might be a little Bitcoin curious. This could be a great show for them to stay on the Bitcoin path and not get distracted by the altcoins, especially once they begin to rally. I'll leave you this week with a song that I think hits great. It's That Smile You're Wearing by Kevin Ya. That smile.

0: Sometimes Linux users just can't get a break. Sometimes we don't get to enjoy features like, oh, I don't know, your fancy 4K screen at 120 hertz. Or maybe you're like Wes over there with your 5K at 240 hertz over
1: you
0: there.
1: Know
0: it. Mm-hmm. Well, we've been left out because Linux users haven't had HDMI 2.1 for years due to limitations that have been set, not at a technical level, but at a policy level by the HDMI forum. And the good folks over at AMD have tried to find a solution for the open source driver, and they worked on a proposal, submitted to the forum, and the forum rejected their efforts.
1: Yeah, all that despite AMD engineers spending actual months trying to figure out if there was any possibly right way to do this, and having the code even working internally. It had just come down to the forum actually stamping it and giving their approval.
0: Working code internally.
1: Yeah, it's not a technical issue, right? It just needs this group to say, yeah, sure.
2: Now, Michael Arable added some background context in his coverage. He noted, in the early days of the open source AMD driver efforts, there were concerns around exposing GPU video acceleration in the open source driver as to not potentially compromise HDCP digital video restrictions with MPEG LA and the likes. So the bad old days of blocking Linux features out of piracy concerns are alive and well.
0: It seems so. Yeah, you can't have that because you might steal a movie. Well, so be it, boys. Arr! You know, the pirates were the first to discover the gold. Hello, friends, and welcome back to your weekly Linux Touch Up. My name is Chris.
1: My name is Wes.
2: And my name is Brent.
0: Well, hello, gentlemen. Coming up on the show today, we've all been kicking the tires of Plasma 6, the brand new release that's been over a year in development. We'll tell you our thoughts, our reactions, and maybe why it's the runway they need for the future. And then we'll round out the show with some picks, some boosts, and a lot more. So let's say a good, hearty, time-appropriate greetings to our virtual lug. Hello, Mumble Room. Good morning.
3: Hello, Wes.
4: Hey, Wes, and hello, Brent.
0: And afternoon and evening. Yes, hello up there in the quiet listening as well. Thank you, everybody, for joining the Mumble Room. We've been chatting and hanging out on the live stream for about an hour, 25-ish minutes or so. It's been a good time. Also, a good, hearty good morning to our friends over at Tailscale. 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
0: 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Let's start with a couple of quality of life upgrade stories for Linux users that came out this week. One that we've been following very closely now for a long time is the open source NVIDIA driver, NVK. And a blog post over on Collabra says, and I quote, NVK is now ready for prime time. It is now Vulkan 1.3 conformant. It also has a bunch of other features that they need. It has DVK running out of the box on upstream Mesa right now, though not all Direct3D 11 games are playing perfectly, but out of the box on upstream Mesa is a huge deal, and work is underway to get D312 emulation working with Proton. It's not fully functional, but it's actually already in progress.
1: Ooh, this is exciting.
0: Now, Wes, it feels like it's been what? I don't know. Both like 5 years and 1 year at the same time?
1: Yeah, I think NVK was kind of announced, at least when we started paying attention to it, back in October of 2022, working on a brand new open source Vulkan driver for NVIDIA hardware in Mesa called NVK. And I didn't expect it to come then. I'm a little surprised how fast it's moved now.
0: They're really doing the people's work over there. I know this is also the result of, you know, work from Red Hat and I would imagine NVIDIA as well, and of course Collabra. But we are getting so, so close. It'll be part of Mesa 24.1, which they're hoping means it will land in the spring or fall releases, probably more likely, of Linux distros. So that's how tangible we're talking about here.
1: Ooh, it's close.
0: That is really exciting. And it could mean for a lot of us trouble-free NVIDIA for at least a basic Linux desktop experience. I imagine there's going to be edges of gaming you know, AI workload and CUDA workloads and things like that, that, you know, you're not going to be happy. But for those of us that just want a stable desktop with Wayland, I'm very excited about that. We'll keep an eye on it. And then one other story we want to just kind of make you aware of, because I think it's going to make your desktop or laptop experience so much better. And this is really a desktop-focused episode. I never thought I'd say these words. Fuse pass-through support may be landing very soon in Linux and substantially boost the I/O performance for Fuse. A pass-through mode is in the next branch that could potentially get merged into Linux 6.9. How great is this?
1: Faster Fuse, okay.
2: Now, I understand kind of like video pass-throughs and things like that. Why do they call it pass-through here? What's going on?
0: Well, I think normally think about it as you had this user space process that was really processing everything. And then you'd write to a Fuse file system, this user space process would take that and then it would handle the writing to the file system. I think with this, and the reason why you're seeing this in the benchmark, is you're getting close to native I/O performance, because it basically goes from this process handling everything to, I think, setting up a construct that the kernel mode probably handles and then passes it through right to the disk.
1: Yeah, that's kind of what I'm getting out of this, right? With Fuse, you set it up so you can have a user space application handle all these file system stuff, which is why you can do such neat and crazy things like, that we've seen with Fuse.
0: You know, like my favorite is you can mount an SSH server as a file system or S3 using Fuse.
1: And so maybe this wouldn't help for those use cases, but for stuff where you're, you know, I don't know, like something similar functionality to merger FS or, you know, things where you're doing manipulations, but then ultimately those things end up back on file systems under the Linux kernel, just, you know, different ones than what you think you're writing to. This kind of stuff lets you say, you clue the kernel in on that. So on a per file basis, instead of handing it off to Fuse, the kernel can just sort of say, oh, well, I know where this goes. I'll just write it out there.
0: That's brilliant. And so if we're lucky, we don't know yet, but if we're lucky, it lands in 6.9, which would mean, again, probably about fall. You know, you've seen it in your Linux distros or something, but still, it's going to be a great summer and fall for Linux desktop, just with this stuff. And then you figure Plasma 6 coming along, too.
1: That is a funny challenge of our little ecosystem here. You know, like us folks on the bleeding edge or who are trying to cover these things, we know about it now. But even if you might hear about it on the show, but if you're just using an LTS or whatever, you're going to have to remember that.
0: It's going to be a bit.
1: Every time you upgrade, you not only get like sort of the things you remember, but you also get all the things that have been stacking in the background.
0: I think when I think about this, though, this is going to be a fundamental use case shift for me. When I think of a Fuse file system, I think slow. Like when I think of an Electron app, I think slow.
1: Uh-huh.
0: When I think of a Fuse file system, I think slow. So I think, you know, maybe it's okay for backups or maybe recovering data, but I wouldn't want to write to it on the daily. What if that changes with this? And what does that mean for crazy, stupid storage setups that I could get myself into? Probably a lot. There's probably a rabbit hole there that's just full of, like, trouble.
1: You're going to be rolling your own Fuse application.
0: Very excited.
2: I see some future episodes in this.
0: Yeah, I'm very excited at this. So we'll see. We'll also keep an eye on this story. I'm really, really feeling pretty optimistic about the next couple of versions of GNOME, where Plasma 6 is going, and some of the desktop features that are coming in future versions of Linux. It looks like just what we can see already and the development timelines that we know of, 2024 is going to be a fantastic year for Linux desktop. Things are just getting better. All right, this is our last episode before the last episode that we hit the road. So hopefully Brent will be in studio next episode and we'll be packing up and heading down to NixCon North America shortly after our episode. And then, of course, hanging out at Scale in Pasadena, California. All of it runs to the 14th and the 15th and the 16th, I think. In the 7th. I don't know, but it starts at the 14th and it goes on there.
1: There's a website. We'll have it in the show notes.
0: We're going to have 4 live streams during our trip. They're all detailed at jupiterbroadcasting.com/calendar. One on the 12th, the 14th, the 15th, and the live LUP on the 17th. LUP's obviously going to get published. The other ones will not be published. So if you miss them, you miss them. 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They will also be published as a live item pending feed in Podcasting 2.0 apps. So you won't even have to do the math if you're using a new podcast app. Then lunch is coming up. And boys, I think we need to start planning for a good crowd.
1: I keep seeing more and more signups filtered in my old email.
0: I'm getting excited about it. Plus, you know, we'll always pick up a few. I wonder, are you guys planning to actually attend very many talks? I'm kind of planning to, I mean, I'm going to hit the Nick stuff hard.
1: Yeah.
0: Then I'm kind of planning to just probably do the social scene a lot.
1: it's a good reminder. I don't think I've looked at the schedule yet, but I should.
0: Yeah, I don't think I have either.
1: Because sometimes there's always some standouts, right?
0: They get
1: really good talks. There might be one or two we want to catch.
0: Mm-hmm.
2: Unbelievably for me, I've never been. So I think I don't know. I don't even know how to scale. So you guys are going to have to teach me. You're my mentors.
0: Oh, yeah. Well, the first thing is bring an appetite. I like to eat at scale. And we also want to know what you'd like to hear from us in our coverage. So please do boost in. You made this trip possible. And we do have that scale matrix chat that we'll have linked in the show notes as well. So if you're attending and you want to coordinate or anything like that, that's probably a good resource for that. And then I'll mention coming up on the show, I have the, I think it's pronounced the Sirius 16 All Ryzen laptop from Tuxedo Computers in for review. I'll talk a little bit about it because I've been using it for my Plasma 6 review, but I'd like to know what you're looking for in a laptop these days. Please boost in and tell me, are you looking for big laptops, small laptops, dedicated GPU, AMD, NVIDIA? It's all kind of up in the air right now, because if you're looking for a laptop to do certain types of LLM workloads, maybe you actually want NVIDIA. So tell me what you're looking for in a laptop. And if you have any questions specifically about the Sirius 16, which is their all Ryzen system that I have, and I'd love to answer that, because that probably either the next episode or the episode after. I've been working with this machine now for about 7 days, so I'm pretty much there on my conclusion. But I want to throw one more distro on it. You'll never guess which one. You'll never guess.
1: Debian.
0: No. All right, there you go. That's the housekeeping for this week. Now, we do have the mega release from the KDE community. 10 years ago, KDE Plasma 5 was released, and Plasma 6 has taken over a year. And on February 28th, the project announced their mega release of KDE Plasma 6, which includes, of course, the desktop environment Plasma 6, KDE Framework 6, and the apps like KDE Gear all around it, based on the Qt 6 development framework. This was a major rewrite for them. Qt 5 had lost its support by the Qt company, and they said, okay, I think it started with Qt 6.1. They said, we're only supporting Qt 6 going forward. And we knew that the KDE project had a clock. They were up against time, and they maintained Qt 5 and patched it themselves for a while.
1: Yeah, there's the sort of complicated relationship with Qt and Plasma, and all the Qt stuff, you know, does get open sourced, and, you know, open source projects are able to use it. Their deal allows them to wait up to a year before releasing some of those things. So it meant either Plasma stagnated or they kind of had to do the work themselves. So beyond all the work of actually getting ready for Qt 6, there's this ongoing maintenance effort to keep the 5 branch going.
0: Yeah, see, how long can you do that, right? You eventually got to switch over to 6. But the trick for the project is not to rug all of their users and change everything on them. There was some Plasma transitions. I was joking with Brent that I started using the KDE desktop around version 2. So I remember the transition to KDE 3, and I remember the transition to 4. And I remember when we started calling it Plasma, and I remember the transition to 5. And I remember the first couple of releases of 5 being kind of rough, but then they started getting it. So I wasn't quite sure, because I have a very, very long history with this desktop. Mm-hmm. I wasn't quite sure which upgrade experience I was going to get this time. Was I going to get the rough rebase? Was I going to get, you know, the smooth rebase? And I think that was a key question the project took on. So obviously, not everything's done yet, and it's not available in most distros yet. But you can refer to their wiki if you want to try it after the episode, or you can just grab KDE Neon and have some fun if you want to try out Plasma 6. But let's talk about some of the changes they made, and then we'll talk about how disruptive it is or isn't, because we are talking about a pretty big rebase to get this thing on Qt 6.
1: Yeah, I think that's worth underscoring that, right? Like, before you get to adding new features or fixing bugs or improving anything else, you got to port your compatibility over.
0: Yeah, you got to get to where you were.
1: Yeah.
0: Mm-hmm. Back to baseline, which is wild.
1: I think it's worth underscoring, too. Like, I think discussions of the very first inklings of Plasma 6 started somewhere in, like, 2018.
0: Yeah.
1: And then 2020, things really getting going. But you just had to do, there was a bunch of work that had to take place in the Plasma 5 branch to clean things up, to get ready to start the migration of integrating the Qt 6 stuff.
0: Yeah.
1: Even before you've made an official branch called Plasma 6, you've kind of prepared the whole library to get these improvements.
0: And they were very savvy about making Plasma 5.27 the best release they could, because they knew they were going to be on that release for a while, for this more than a year, while they built out Plasma 6. Smart moves by the project, all, you know, getting their ducks in a row.
1: I'm hopeful that it's, you know, a sign of kind of a maturing and well-oiled machinery going at the project.
0: Yeah. So we have the transition to the new Qt 6 framework, but the other massive, I think, rethinking and rebuild from the ground up is this is a Wayland first desktop environment. We are living in a, and you know, you think about this, the commercial desktops have to do some of these rebuilds every now and then too when they replace a major component of their stack. And the Plasma 5 series got us a long way with Wayland, but it was born in the X era, where Plasma 6 was born in the Wayland era. And it is a Wayland first desktop environment. And so that I think that's going to make a, maybe it's like a, it's such an important detail that it feels like it's going to be one of those things that influences the stability and all of it, the desktop, for just years.
1: Right. I mean, I think this is kind of the first place, right, where we're seeing that if K1 has a hard time, it won't eat all of your applications. They've set up like a backup compositor, yes, that things can get passed to and then restored into a relaunched K1, which, I mean, that's one of those things that you'd expect in a Wayland native environment. You want it to just work. It's a feature you expect in the old X version, and it's finally here.
0: Probably one of the biggest user impacting features that is just, they want it's funny because end users, right, they're not even going to notice. No,
1: it's the kind of thing you wouldn't expect, except if you happen to have run into it, and now it saves your day.
0: And a lot of that is the Plasma 6 release. It's a lot of stuff that, because they've pulled it off, you're not even going to notice. But they do have a new overview effect that you might notice. They've improved it. It looks better. I can't really explain it, but the old one in Plasma 5 was wonky. The algorithm they used was just a little wonky. This one is much cleaner, easier to actually see everything. And now we have HDR support as well. So that's really great.
1: Yeah, it seems like there's some good color work going on in general. I saw there was some stuff added to help colorblind users as well, which is nice to see.
2: It sounds like they did some work on the Breeze theme a little bit. So instead of replacing the theme, which, Chris, I think they did in previous cute transitions, which didn't go over so well with users, they kind of just doubled down on what was working really well. That said, I also noticed reorganized settings, which at first, being a long-term KDE user, I was like, wait, the thing I thought was in this place is in a different place. But
0: yes,
2: actually, it's reorganized in a way of like everything you want to use the most often as just a user is exactly at the top. And the things that maybe you touch once or twice when you set up your system are a little bit nearer to the bottom. So that kind of is really nice to see.
0: I could talk about the cube. I'm really happy to see the cube back. But I think this explains me. This is me, and it's embarrassing, but I'm going to admit it. When I first launched the Plasma 6 desktop, my first reaction was, oh, thank God they made the panel floating. Thank God it's floating. It was just this. It was because I want something new in there. And when they had the floating panel, it looked so good. And it was just the smallest subtle idea that this is a leaner, meaner Plasma with one little tweak here and there, but it's the Plasma, you know. And so now the panel, depending on, you know, if you're upgrading, it's not going to do this to you, but if you're doing a fresh install, it floats by default. And the other change they made that I felt like was finally, and I don't know like why it took so long. I'm so grateful for Nate Graham for really pushing this forward. They have relented on using the single click like it's a web URL to open up stuff, because this throws end users, and most upstream distros have just started changing this to double click anyways. Fedora, Kubuntu, Manjaro, they've all been switching it for years. And Nate Graham suggested maybe we should just disable. He said, quote, distros are closer to the users, and clearly the feedback they've been getting is that the double click is a better default. Let's admit it and switch to double click by default ourselves.
1: Yeah, I think there's a small set of folks that are maybe not happy about this, but otherwise, there's a lot of long-term Plasma users that, you know, whenever you go to introduce Plasma to someone new, it's one more setting you got to apply to make it decent.
0: Yeah. But it also, I think, shows you how the Plasma development team can take in feedback like this. Mm-hmm. And, you know, it just feels like there's less hills they have to die on over there. There's more like, okay, if that's how the users want it, that's how we'll do it.
1: And of course, right, it's just the default. So like, if you want the old way, which is a nice way to do it. Well, yeah. If you're used to single click, it's efficient. It's nice. I think the problem is just that other OSs have, you know, built in double click.
0: It reminds me of when Microsoft tried to do this thing called Active Desktop, and they put Internet Explorer inside the File Explorer, and they tried to make everything a web link.
2: Oh, yeah.
0: And it's like, no, actually, we as computer users can understand the different contexts. In the web, it's a single click for a link, and on the desktop, in your desktop environment, it needs a double click to execute things. Like I think that's not a hard convention, and because it reduces the amount of accidental fires of opening a document or launching a program. And, you know, if you do professional editing or things like that on your system, sometimes when you accidentally click something, You know, it's taken like 5 minutes to launch your video editor or something. Like, oh, that's okay. Well, that's files associated with DaVinci Resolve. Let me load up DaVinci Resolve for you. I'm like, oh, God, I was just selecting the files. Oh, you know, so it's kind of, it is nice to see that fixed. And we also have new touchpad gestures, which is really great. They've made some small tweaks to the scroll panels, just little things here and there. Like you were mentioning, like the breeze theme. That's all landing in there. So you got this new plumbing and then these small touches.
1: Yeah, I think a lot of sort of cleanups in various pieces of the, just the components you see in a lot of KDE apps. So there's just like less borders, fewer lines that you have to see. So everything just feels, slightly polished.
0: I think I was seeing in the chat room this morning as we were getting warmed up. I think it was Dan and Jeff. Jeff, were you saying like you upgraded from your Plasma 5 install and it just took your defaults, your settings over and just preserved most of your settings in Plasma 6?
4: Yeah, I barely actually didn't notice any difference until I went looking for them.
0: Think about how freaking impressive that is on a technical level.
1: Mm-hmm.
0: Amazing.
4: Yeah, I love that. Definitely don't want to see a big change if I'm just updating.
1: Gives you confidence in the stability that you can take this update and not have to blow up your whole workflow. I do think it means that if you're curious about like the freshest experience, you might try a clean install, even if it's just in a VM or on a throwaway install, because I think the change defaults are a big deal.
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2: Now, the three of us spent most of our week playing with Plasma 6 in a variety of ways. I actually don't know how each of you went about it, so I'm looking forward to hearing about that. But for me, I stuck this thing on my framework 13. That's kind of been my Nix OS system. And at the start of the week, I was thinking, okay, I'm going to use Neon to get this going. That's the blessed way, and it seems closest to the project. But in the back of my mind was just waiting for maybe NixOS to get this Plasma 6 in there. And sure enough, midweek, I was procrastinating enough, and midweek, things started moving in their unstable channel, which got me quite excited. So that is the method I took. I decided to go all crazy, as Chris might say, and Chris might suggest. And I decided to switch to the unstable channel in my NixOS install, which I don't know if that's a good idea yet or not. We shall find out and report later. But after doing that, as it is with NixOS, it was a one-liner just to tell my system to switch to Plasma 6, which was kind of an amazing experience. Now, given my internet speed, the upgrade took like, you know, hours, but I did it while I was away from home. And that's just has nothing to do with the software, more to do with my space internet. And man, a reboot later, and it was actually kind of an amazing experience.
0: Well, that is slick. All right. Okay. I'm impressed. I'm glad to hear it because that means you're going to be daily driving it. So you can be our Plasma 6 correspondent for a bit.
2: Yeah, I figured from what I've been hearing and what we've been sort of hearing from the community, hearing from different developers who are working on the project, that this was going to be a fairly smooth transition from 5 to 6. And so I thought, what the heck? Let's dive right in and just use it full steam ahead, right? So I'm committed to just leaving this on my system and using it from now forward. And my initial thought was, oh, actually, this feels kind of just stable and familiar and like, okay, slightly fresh. I'm seeing some subtle design differences, but really, this almost just feels like a point release upgrade from a, you know, things aren't broken perspective. Chris, you've been sharing with me for years, like some of the horror stories of moving between old Plasma versions, major versions. So I was scared that would be the case. But since in the last like month, we've been hearing this going to be quite smooth. And sure enough, I would say, at least from my perspective, it really was. When I rebooted, it was like, oh, everything's exactly where I expected it. There's a few little new things if you go looking for them. But man, was this ever smooth. So I'm very happy.
0: Yeah. And there's a lot of little improvements to the animations. So it just things feel a little tighter. And I don't know if that's Qt 6 or if they've some areas. I think it's maybe both. That's great. And really no major stability issues or anything like that.
2: So far, I haven't seen anything break in regular usage. Now, you know me. I go looking for problems, and I certainly found some, but like, come on, it's like brand new. What, from a few days it's been released. So sure enough, there's going to be some edge cases that a Brent might find when he goes looking for them. But overall, like from a daily use perspective, everything's been great. I haven't had my workflows be broken. So a few things that stood out for me was Spectacle. I use Spectacle all the time to take screenshots.
0: Screenshot tool. Mm-hmm.
2: And for a while now, whenever I find bugs and various things that we're trying, I like to do screen recordings of them. So I had to kind of, with Wayland, find solutions for that because not all the screen recorders were working in the last, you know, year or so. But it seems the Spectacle now has a screen recording function, which I'm really happy about. I don't need a separate program now. I think it's early. It works, but there's like a few little niggles that aren't quite right. But for the most part, that excites me quite a lot as like a just everyday use kind of item. So I would say, Chris, give it a shot. I know you like Spectacle.
0: I also know that you and I'm a moderate Spectacle user, but I know you and I are KRunner buddies.
2: Mm.
0: And there is some improvements in KRunner. Like you can pin things and mirror organize things. Now, did you get a chance to play around with that stuff?
2: Yeah, in the last 6 months, KRunner has changed my life. I've just been like diving into it. Amazing. And really digging into it and customizing it. And so this came at a perfect time.
1: About this?
2: This came at a perfect time where KRunner now allows you to reorder the search results that it shows you, which
0: huge.
2: Exactly 3 weeks ago, I was like, I wish I could reorder these because really I'm always looking for kind of the same thing. Sure enough, they're thinking the way I am. So I'm loving the direction of KRunner.
0: Yeah, I agree. Search is a little faster and tighter now, too. So that also makes KRunner feel a little tighter and faster. It's really impressive, actually. I mean, this could have been one of those releases where we're sitting and be like, well, this isn't working yet. And every time I launch this, it crashes. Because the very first look I took at Plasma 6, that was the kind of state of things. Like months ago.
2: I will say, like, everything's been pretty smooth for me. Where I found the most issue with some new features, and I knew I would, because this is kind of the history of what I've seen in KDE, is that when you're trying to manipulate the panels, it can be problematic. So there's some new panel editing interface, which I think is really great and much improved. And I think it's a good decision to have upgraded that. However, I felt like in the last year, they had finally gotten panel editing to be stable, but with this new interface, it seems like I had things crash several times trying to modify things. So I would say early days for that function. It's cool to see the new interface, but you might run into some problems. But it's something you use, you know, once or twice to get things set up and kind of leave alone after that. So, but other than that, I would say I'm totally happy and glad this worked out for me because I did decide to stick with it. So I think it'll be an okay journey.
0: You know what? You've inspired me. I'm going to update my machine right here in front of me, which is, you know, it's just a workhorse. I'm going to upgrade it to Plasma 6 during the show. So during by the end of the show, it'll be on Plasma 6.
1: All right, get started.
0: Yeah. Yeah, I'm going to do it. All right, Wes. So tell us a little. Start with the hardware that you used and the journey that you took.
1: Yeah, a little boring on the hardware side. Intel-based ThinkPad, which is kind of my default tryout distros on because most stuff just works. And I've tried a lot of distros on here, so it's different software setups. It's a nice little test bed. Also tried Plasma 6 out in a virtual machine just to see, you know, did it feel sluggish? Did it feel faster? And any other issues that way. Plus, it's an easy way to try it. And to do all that, I was using KDE Neon.
0: Good old Neon, the go-to. Now, I actually thought out of all of us, you'd be like, oh, no, I use Nix.
1: You know, I was thinking about it and very tempted. And I think we played with it a little bit and got it set up on one of your machines. But it'd been a moment since I used KDE Neon. And I kind of really appreciate that the project has Neon available for exactly this kind of thing.
0: Right. I agree. Yeah, that is like, this is what it's kind of for here.
1: And especially for a sort of, an, I don't know if we want to call it a review, but like an experience report of something. I mean, I think the Nix packaging effort for Plasma is all wonderful, but you know, that is a layer that you got to make some Nix things work. It's a separate project. So it's kind of nice to get Neon and sort of get as close as you can to sort of a pure Plasma 6 experience, at least in the way that the developers are themselves likely experiencing it.
0: And brand new users.
1: Right.
0: Yeah. Yeah, I think Neon's, I mean, spoiler alert, I decided to go Neon for the exact same justification. So there's the spoiler. I did Neon 2, and I've been running Neon on this machine in front of me for years here in the studio. So what did you think? What did you think with that? You had the fresh coat of paint and everything.
1: Yeah. I mean, I like it. First off, I'm kind of frustrated because I'm normally a Breeze Dark user.
0: Uh-huh.
1: But the light version looks so good now.
0: I agree.
1: I think I prefer it. I think I'm not going dark mode with it.
0: What? You know what? I know. I'm the same.
1: It's weird.
0: It's Breeze. I was already kind of there with some of the most recent refreshes, but I don't know. It's just, I think I kind of used to use dark mode to kind of hide some of the uggo.
1: That's probably
0: and I don't,
1: it, huh?
0: Maybe not as necessary now. It might not be as necessary.
1: Yeah, there's like all these little hard edges that have just kind of been polished off of it, quite literally with the floating toolbar, but, you know, just all over the place. I thought a lot of the, you know, the core work is, you know, the framework stuff, just the desktop itself, all wonderful. But I was impressed, too, with some of the work that's been managed to go on to the actual application side, like console,
0: mm-hmm.
1: great terminal.
0: Mm-hmm.
1: It now puts every tab in a separate C group. So you don't have to kill the entire console and all of your tabs at once. It can kill a single tab and it won't, you know, if something goes wrong, something hangs, it eats a bunch of memory. You get a lot more safety, which is nice if you forgot to use something like Tmux or Zellige and, you know, your SSH didn't do in a long running.
2: Chris has never done that.
1: None of us have, right?
0: Come on. You know what, though, Wes? That's a great example of when you're rebuilding with some of the modern Linux tooling that we have, where you don't very often as a desktop environment get to like relook at some of your fundamental applications and tools and be like, how could we, if we were to build this today, how would we do it a little differently?
1: Yeah, I wonder how many of those opportunities came up as you're, you know, having to do these framework updates. You're like, oh, well, I'm suddenly in this part of the code base.
0: Right.
1: Let's fix this.
0: Yeah. 12%. This is going to be a while, guys. The download went pretty quick.
2: Hey, I warned you.
0: The install's going to take a minute. Yeah. Dolphin saw some love in this release.
1: Mm-hmm. I think I take Dolphin almost too much for granted because it's just a top-notch graphical file manager on the Linux desktop.
0: Sure is.
1: The thing that stood out to me this time is some accessibility improvements, notably that the toolbar buttons and the disk space in the status bar are now keyboard accessible. You can press F10 to open the main menu and Shift F10 to open context menus. And it's just those little details that I really appreciate, especially like maybe you're on a laptop and you're not trying to use your kind of crappy trackpad all day, and you just want to, you know, let the keyboard drive in.
0: Yeah. I mean, Dolphin's been good for years now, but in Plasma 6, it just turned it up a little bit better.
1: And it's one of those things like when we did our Windows challenge, you know, that stood out to me that, at least in a lot of places, not everywhere, but a lot, especially the old places on Windows, you just have that, right? You press Alt and some F keys, and like you can do a whole. You can install the whole OS without your mouse.
0: I used to have to use large portions of Windows before you had like certain drivers loaded. You get around the whole OS. Yeah, so it is really nice to see that coming to Dolphin. You're right.
1: I do want to echo Brent's love of the Spectacle improvements, because I'm a big Spectacle user myself. I think it's a great little screenshot utility. I haven't tried the recorder yet, but that's nice to have. There's also like lots of little things like better ways to set the quality. You can do VP9 if you want. And they added a bunch of CLI options. So if you want to like launch your screen recording in a script or something via Spectacle in console, have at it.
0: That's great.
2: You know, there's one other Spectacle upgrade that I forgot to mention, which is there's a new button for capturing all of your monitors, but they are scaled to the same scale. So if you have like a 4K monitor with your 1080p plugged in or whatever, it captures them all at the same scale to create like a nice shareable whatever. I thought that the small thing is so amazing.
1: Also, a small improvement I liked in NeoChat was Spaces support. You know, NeoChat's the Matrix, KDE's Matrix client. And yeah. I mean, we use Spaces for our Matrix environment. So nice little feature bump.
0: I'm an old man. I was really happy to see the desktop cube back.
1: Oh, yeah.
0: That was great.
1: You do have to have four desktops set up, just FYI.
0: Wes, it's a cube.
2: I want a triangle next.
0: You know, back in the day, Brent, back in the day, there was different shapes. In fact, to really make it a classic, you also need to have an aquarium in there somehow.
1: The other last thing was just the defaults in general.
0: Mm.
1: I wonder how far this goes. I'm curious what you think on this. How far does this go to like shrinking the gap between the out of the box experience between Plasma and GNOME? You know, like in the past, I've really valued GNOME as just like pop it up. Kind of doesn't even matter the distro, at least if it's Fedora, Ubuntu, or you know,
0: right.
1: And I can just get to work, maybe an extension or two, but like otherwise, it pretty much just works. At least like on a single screen, on the go, on a laptop. Plasma's, I mean, yes, it does. But like, if you want to kind of get to the same UX, I thought you kind of needed some settings and tweaks.
0: Yeah.
1: And I feel like that might be a lot less now.
0: Huh. Yeah. In fact, one of our more popular streams was like, do these first like 20 things when you first set up Plasma.
1: Yeah.
0: And get it all configured to work right. And you're right. And I'm not sure. I think maybe in part I've adapted a bit more to Plasma. But I think in Plasma 6, they've closed the gap. I think they have, you're right, because the default theming and white spacing is a lot better. The defaults in general, especially with things like the double click.
1: The search improvement, everything's snappy and fast and just right at your fingertips.
0: You're blowing my mind. It's like they managed to close that gap without rugging all of their users.
1: Yeah, and I still think it would be, it'll still work for us here in the studio as like a power workstation and production environment.
0: Yeah.
1: Environment, yeah.
0: Huh. All right. Well, so like I mentioned, I used the Tuxedo Series 16, which is an all Ryzen system. And that was great. That was really, really nice to not have to fight to get good video acceleration. And I used Neon, like I said. Earlier in the development cycle, I was using Nix. And then.
1: Oh, yeah, right. There was a little GitHub repo that had a Flake that kind of had like a preliminary Plasma 6 build before it was getting integrated into Nix packages proper.
0: And then at some point you realize, well, I want to see it in Neon and I want to try it on different hardware. And so I wanted to just reload anyways when I got the Tuxedo. So I just went straight to Neon at that point. I don't think it's an overstatement to say Plasma 6 should probably be a masterclass in free software. The way they have rebased this project and changed just enough to make guys like us happy, but keep it same for the folks that don't want a big change, don't want the UI to rug them, and they want their settings to be respected. I don't know if we've ever seen this pulled off in Linux desktop history before. Not to take away from anything any of the other projects have done, but generally, the work of just this rebase is so massive that there's really no time for these other luxuries. But this feels like a release made of luxuries. I'm just completely blown away how they managed to do this without completely jarring their user base. And so even though it doesn't feel like a major upgrade, it's clearly a major upgrade that sets the pathway for another 10-year release cycle of this thing. I mean, I don't know, but it feels like what we have here is we've rebuilt after major infrastructure changes, Wayland being a first-class citizen now, namespace support and console, these kinds of things, better improved gestures and algorithms for how things get viewed in the overall. I'm really blown away just the more I think about it, what they've accomplished here without making it massively disruptive.
1: Kind of feels like, we've come a long way in the last, 4 or 5 years. Kind of think, as GNOME made a lot of progress down the Wayland path. And for a while, Plasma felt a little shaky in that regard. I mean, you could do it, but there's just a lot of edge cases. Kind of took a while for that to become like a major focus of the project itself. There'd been, KWin forks and just sort of other rough signs of like, well, how much can we count on this being really solid in, the next decade, half decade? But here we are that time later, and it's better than ever.
2: Now, for these gestures, I saw that there's some improvements in gesture swiping. And Chris, you've had some gripes about this on various desktops, and you are extra sensitive to this. So I'm curious, have you tried the gestures? How do they stack up against, say, the GNOME desktop? And is this something you're going to use in Plasma from here forward?
0: I'll say up front, they've solved the major problem, which is you've got this muscle memory. If you've used macOS or GNOME, you've got this 3-finger swipe or whatever, maybe it's 4-finger swipe, depends, to move between your desktops laterally. So right and left, you just swipe on your trackpad and it slides you over and you can boom, boom, boom. And you can be on your third desktop really quick. And it is really a feature that makes, for me, working on a laptop where I'm used to having lots of screens, manageable. In Plasma, you could kind of make this work various different ways. You had to disable something and add something and tweak something. And then you could kind of get it to work. And trust me, I've done it every single time. And every now and then it breaks, and I don't know why. In Plasma 6, it works out of the box, as they say. And the thing that they've done to solve the muscle memory problem is 3-finger or 4-finger swipe works.
1: Yeah.
0: So it doesn't matter which one. It just works. And then when you do the 4-finger swipe down, I think it is, or maybe it's up, you get the overall horizontal workspace management like you do in GNOME. So you get the desktops in little versions up top, and then the individual window desktop windows that you can move through. And the animation looks pretty good. It looks a lot like kind of what you'd expect managing spaces in macOS or GNOME. And I say that in a good way because it's, again, you translate those skills directly to managing this.
1: Yeah, I mean, it doesn't feel significantly worse than those other implementations.
0: Yeah.
1: They've done a good job catching up.
0: Yeah. I mean, I would love to be able to drag windows from the little tiny preview icons to the other ones. You can't do that yet.
1: Yes.
0: Would like to do that. I think the animation is good. I don't think it's quite as smooth as GNOME or macOS, but I think it's pretty good, either both for the switching and all that kind of stuff. But that's such a minor complaint. I'm so happy that they have this working and that it works with 3 and 4 fingers. It's so great. So now I know from the future going forward, I'll sit down in front of a Plasma desktop and I'll just boop, boop, boop, boop, boop. That's me swiping. Boop, boop, boop, boop. Me swiping. Boop.
2: Now, Chris, I decided to try gestures. I'm not really a gestures guy. I've got much to learn from you in that respect. But I figured
0: you
2: would try.
0: Got to get on board with the gestures, Brent. What are you, an animal working with that laptop, holding down buttons on your keyboard to switch desktops?
2: Much to learn. But I figured I would try it because you'd give me a hard time, which you just did. Thank you very much. Everything's going smoothly. And I found, at least on my hardware with the framework, that I had to I'm still learning. I'm a young pup, but I had to just pause just a beat with my 3 fingers on the trackpad just to get it to work. So I had to fingers down, just pause a moment and then swipe. Is that your experience?
0: Yeah. I think that's got to be their logic, trying to figure out if you're scrolling or moving or what. And so I think, you need no activity for a moment. Now, for me, it's not much of a problem because for RSI purposes, I have 2 input devices. I have a vertical mouse and a trackpad, and I really only use the trackpad for the gestures. So that setup, I think, is why you don't hear me complaining about it. But I do think there is a pause there for the logic to figure out what you mean to do. And they do have some anti-rejection stuff in there to make sure you're not doing the wrong thing. So it could be just figuring that out.
2: I imagine it's probably something you learn and then you don't even think about. If you use this for a week, you just don't even think about that tiny pause that you need to do. But at least as someone who's new to gestures, that stood out for me.
1: Report back next week.
0: Yeah.
2: Right.
0: Yeah. Yeah. I'm going to keep it on the, Tuxedo for a little bit for a couple of days. I got another distro. You'll never guess what I'm going to load on there next. But I feel like if we were to just reframe this for a moment, this isn't how we really think about these things, and we don't encourage people thinking about these things. But if we were to recontext these into the great desktop wars, Plasma has really made significant moves here that give them a innovation runway that feels a little less burdened by technical debt now. And I was prepared to come on the air and say, probably want to wait to Plasma 6.02 before you jump on. It's really rough.
1: Exciting, but, you know, a lot of things to figure out.
0: But no, we're both, I mean, all three of us, I think, are really saying it's been really solid for us, right? We're all.
1: Yeah, I don't have any qualms about using it day-to-day.
0: Impressive.
1: All.
0: So I really feel like that they've set themselves up for a strong future. I think that's for people that are power users that like to really take advantage, for people who like to mess with their computers, I really feel like the Plasma 6 desktop is worth a look at. I'm at 99% right now of the install. That's going pretty good. It's installing the DIA binary Xorg driver.
2: Of course.
0: I don't even use Xorg on this, but maybe it's a compatibility thing. So I'll reboot. I'll reboot and we'll see how it goes. You know, nothing like rebooting during the show.
1: You don't need the show notes, right?
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2: Now, occasionally, I get this weird feeling like Chris has a surprise for us, and I'm having that feeling right now. Chris, do you have anything for us?
0: I'm doing a thing. I am doing a thing that I kicked off last Friday. I'm calling it This Week in Bitcoin, thisweekinbitcoin.show, www.thisweekinbitcoin.show, a high signal Bitcoin news podcast that I'm making for the JB community that wants to stay informed on what's going on and the podcasting 2.0 community. The Bitcoin Dad Pod is going on hiatus. That's how you say it, right?
1: That's how you say it.
0: Uh-huh. And then I decided I wanted to keep going. You know, I used to do a funny story, short story time, if you will indulge me for a moment.
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0: My first Bitcoin podcast was about 13 years ago called Plan B, and I started it before Linux Unplugged. And I wrapped up Plan B in 2013 and then launched Linux Unplugged the next week. And I thought, as I'm looking out at all the things going on right now, I've realized that I find Bitcoin just to be absolutely more fascinating now than ever, especially with the ETFs and everything. So I'm just going to mention it now. I'm not going to put it in the all show feeds because I'd be open to feedback on that, but it just seems a little off topic. So I wanted to mention it here. No crap coins, just Bitcoin, focused on Signal and open source. You guys know how I do it. It's just me right now because it's live to tape, lean mean, and I publish it out. But things can always change if it gets popular, and I'd love to have you check it out. And I'm going to try to just have high signal, no hype news coverage for you. www.thisweekinbitcoin.show. And give me your thoughts, check it out, and your feedback.
2: Now, Chris, I noticed episode one is out. Can you give us a little teaser what you covered in episode one?
0: Well, there's been speculation that Jeff Bezos has been buying Bitcoin at monstrous levels. And I don't know if that's true or not, but I just sort of outlined the data that everybody is getting excited about, that somebody is buying like 100 Bitcoin a day. Somebody is doing 100 DCA of Bitcoin a day right now, and they've already spent like $2 million. And since Bezos just cashed out like $8 billion worth of Amazon stock, who knows? But other than that, one of the things that I'm going to do is because there's a lot of media coverage these days, is I'm going to take some of the clips and do the kind of thing that I like to do in some of the shows, where I'll riff on some of the clips and play a little bit of audio, focus on open source project updates and things like that. So that's sort of what you get out of episode one and what you get out of future episodes, too. Thank you for asking, sir.
6: And now it is time for Le Boost.
0: And The Dude Abides is our first booster this week, and he's also our baller booster because he is coming in with 50,000 sats. He is our dragon.
7: I hoard that which your kind covet.
0: He writes using Fountain FM. Here's live boosting. Happy episode. I was looking for a way to quickly check to see if I was connected to Tailscale without the command line. Not sure if you've mentioned it before, but I found a helpful little app. Could even be a pick of the week. It's called Trayscale. And as you've probably guessed it, it's a tray icon. It is GTK based. And yes, it's packaged in NixOS. Well, as you can probably guess, The Dude Abides, I already have it installed.
1: Of course.
2: I do as well.
0: Do you?
2: Yeah.
0: Good. Yeah, it's a good app, and there's a GNOME extension that works with it as well. Yeah, I do definitely recommend Trayscale. Go out there and try it out. I think you're gonna like it if you have, because you can also get like your IPs, get a copy to your clipboard real quick. It's a nice one.
1: Eric D boosts in with 50,000 sats.
7: I hoard that which your kind covet.
1: Boosting to say that Fountain has recently won me back after a few months of using Podcast Guru. I tried it again when Podcast Guru's Albi integration stopped working for me, and I'm happy to be back. I love the transcript feature and the social feed view. Seeing other boosts within the app adds so much additional value to the podcast episodes. One bug I've found, though, show notes don't seem to show everything. I can only see the first paragraph, but keep up the great work, Fountain.
0: Eric, thank you for that boost, and your concern there about the show notes is officially on the list, and Little Birdie tells me that perhaps the next little UI tweak update will fix that problem soon. I don't know if it'll be in the next one or the one after that, but it's coming very soon. That social feed thing, I just want to touch on this. That is the number one thing that bounced me off the app the first few times. Is I don't want a social feed. I can't really stand social media. Then I just decided, much like when I had to just adopt GNOME, and just kind of use it for a bit. Once I decided, I'll try it for a bit. I'll give myself a month. And then I discovered 6 new podcasts that way. And it kind of becomes, depending on if you are willing to follow people, you can kind of get a sense of what's a buzz in podcasts. It's actually a pretty interesting experiment. So I'm actually a big fan of the feature.
2: I'd like to remark here that Eric and The Dude are tied for Baller Booster. So thank you both. Really, really, really appreciate it. The Hybrid Sarcasm came in with 3 boosts for a total of 42,500 sats.
8: The answer to the ultimate question.
2: The first one, a little bit of follow-up feedback from last week. Gave Fountain Tagging a try, and it's certainly workable, but just not 100% what I'm after. The dynamic playlist functionality that Genebean boosted in last week is exactly what I want from Fountain. It's why I kept going to Cast-O-Matic. He also mentions, you asked about my Dad Stuff playlist last week. Well, I'm currently subscribed to Dad Tired, which sounds quite appropriate, Daily Dad Jokes, and For Fit Fatherhood. Plenty of parenting resources out there, but not much focused on us dads. So I'll share whatever new stuff I find.
0: Daily Dad Jokes? There's a Daily Dad Joke podcast, Wes?
1: Okay, I'm curious.
0: Man, that's great. I'm, you know what? It's nice to see some dad comment content out there. Thank you, Hybrid. Really appreciate that. Distro Stew came in with a row of McDucks, 22,222 sats.
9: Things are looking up for old McDuck.
0: Ah, I'm glad he wrote this feedback. Cons-

0: kinds of little things that are useful.
1: Mm-hmm. And because it's an embedded database, right, you just load it up as a library and all kinds. They've got bindings to everything. So it's super easy to use, and it gives you, you know, structured relational data, which is nice. I think one of the things that has hit us in the head is a lot of projects treat it as a second class database. You know, it's sort of said to you like, well, you can use it for your test installer for like a teeny install, but if you know, you want all these things or the features, I think that more attention ends up being spent on the integration between the app and a sort of more traditional client server database like Postgres.
0: I think also in the case of Nextcloud, the signal essentially from the development team is don't use SQLite. So it's not the recommended database by the project. And as a result of me being stubborn and using it regardless, I've had issues where Wes has had to save my database. So, you know, like, yeah, I've had problems. And then, of course, when I went and complained that I had SQLite problems with Nextcloud, I had to hear from everybody in the entire world that it's not actually a recommended or supported database. So it's not so much that we were hating on SQLite. We were kind of hating on SQLite in conjunction with Nextcloud because it's not a recommended setup.
1: But it works great for tons of things. And
0: and I'm still technically using it, and it still technically works. I just might need Wes to save it again in a year or so. About once a year.
1: And, you know, there are some good points here. Like, I do the trivial backup stuff is really nice. I think, Postgres backups are decently easy, and we've seen some stuff with Nix tooling to make that easier, but it is hard to beat a single CP.
0: Yeah.
1: Our authority is boosts in with 3,000 cents via Fountain. Would love to see more comments, input, etc. from the mumble room in the recorded show, at least when it adds value to the discussion. In some older episodes, I remember hearing some interesting perspectives from the mumble room. Thanks for the great show.
0: You are the mumble room, sir. You make the mumble room, right?
1: Or you could be.
0: You could be, yeah. You could be. You're right. We generally have more looser conversations in the pre and post show, which gives a mumble room opportunity to jump in there. But you're always welcome to join and then tag us in the mumble room if you have some, or in the chat room. The way it works is you generally want to be in both. You get in the mumble room, you can hang out and listen to the show. And if you want to participate in the conversation, you can just tag one of us in the chat room and then we'll work you in.
2: Now, Thor boosted in through Fountain with 11,479 sats. Now, last week I asked about keyboards and what people were suggesting for ergonomic setups since I'm changing my desk setup here. And they recommend, strongly recommend getting a split keyboard and taking the time to get used to it. Even one step further, build it from a kit.
0: Hmm.
2: There is pride in using something you've made yourself. And since you mentioned that you want it to feel good, then I would say that adds the feels for me. I got a Korn split keyboard from 42keybs.eu, but going directly to a 40% keyboard may be a bit much to begin with. Maybe the Lily 58 is a better recommendation. By the way, longtime listener and first-time booster.
0: Heyo! Thank you for taking the time to get that set up. I know that can be a bit of a journey, but we always really appreciate that. You know, with the closure of some part of Open Collective, I don't really understand it. I just am once again really appreciative that the listeners are working with us to set up a direct value system that has no middleman between us. So really appreciate that. And great comments on ergonomic keyboards. This is a topic we should be talking more about. And I kind of wanted to underscore the split keyboard thing. I've been thinking about it more. I have one that they're not connected. The two pieces are not connected. So I can really spread it out sometimes, which is really nice. Put a plate in the middle of it. You can have lunch and your keyboard. But also just when your wrists need a little stretch out, it's just really great.
2: See, the thing I worry about with a split keyboard is it feels so custom that like I fear I'll get the wrong one and then just be eternally unhappy.
0: Mm. It does honestly feel like a subject that does require a bit of experimentation and to each their own. So you could, I think that is a genuine concern. Well, you know, the best thing to do then would be to go to like a store that has them and just try them.
2: Or I have an idea. Just keep the recommendations flowing in. Boost us in. Let me know what you think I should get.
0: Maybe we'll work it out. We'll feed them all into an LLM and it'll just spit you out an answer.
2: Now, Thor's second boost of 10,979 sats, he says, hey, I forgot to fix the amount in the first boost. So here's a post-number boost. So skip the very first number and guess the country from that quoted word. Whoa. Wes, did you have any success here? This is kind of seems like a bit of a riddle.
1: Yeah, it does. I did my best. And so it was 10,979 sats. You strip the one off that, you get 0979. Based on that and post number, I'm going to say you're in Oslo

0: Norway.
1: Hello, Norway.
0: But do let us know if we got that right. Yeah.
2: Well, I think might be right, because 42keebs.eu might point to at least the right continent.
1: That's what I was thinking. Wes has like a probability score with these, and that was not his highest probability score.
0: That's correct. Yeah. just like a large language model.
1: Yeah. All right. Gene Bean comes in with, hey, look, it's a row of ducks. Isn't that cute? Look at him go. He says, are there new features like the ones you mentioned for the Linux Unplugged members? Are they going to be coming to the SRE feeds too? Oh, yes, all feeds eventually. However, I'm still working out kinks and bugs in the members feed. We went with our largest member feed as a launch.
0: As you do.
1: As I do. And so I'm working out little edge cases.
0: It's the fastest way to get all the edge cases.
1: It definitely is that. It definitely is. Thank you for asking, Gene.
0: Dicario comes in with 12,345 Satoshis.
3: So the combination is 1, 2, 3, 4, 5. That's the stupidest combination I ever heard in my life.
1: Spaceballs boost.
0: Hearing some of the pain points of your monitor troubles, I couldn't help but reminisce on one of my contributors to Lutris several years back.
1: Hmm.
0: There's a feature for disabling monitors when you launch a game, and part of my change was to support consistent reconfiguring of your displays after the game had closed. I used 4 monitors at the time, and this specifically used XRander, so I don't know if this has been updated to support Wayland or anything, but I would look out for this option if you happen to use Lutris.
1: Okay. Takairo, that's great. That is, I mean, I love that, A, it disables them. So, because, you know, for the people that don't remember, I was having issues where I would go to turn in a first-person shooter, and my mouse just keeps going to my second screen. And then I go to turn left, and it just goes to my other screen. And I look up, and it goes to my screen above my monitor. And I can't keep the mouse inside the game, regardless of what I do, and it doesn't matter which game I play anymore. It's on all of them.
0: I do like that. I mean, maybe you could start with something like a script if you needed to, but having it built into the launcher is smart, and just, like, blank your monitors, get the game going, and then, you know, the moment you close, you
1: restore.
0: Yeah.
1: Oh, that's a great feature.
0: Smart.
1: Nice, great contribution. Thank you.
2: And we got 2,000 sats from Lego Feet. That would be hard to find shoes. But Lego Feet says, sends in a little bit of fountain feedback here. The show notes don't work for me. I get the first paragraph, but in other applications like Pocket Cast, I do get the entire show notes.
1: The full thing, yeah. That will be fixed soon, especially, you know, now that we've identified what the issue is. So thank you, Sarah. I've been having my weekly meetings over there with Nick from Fountain, and we'll have something we're going to talk about in a little bit that they've been working on that's going to be the foundation for our new live page. So when we're on the road to scale, we'll have a brand new live stream page you can use that's part of Fountain, and they're getting it all set up for us. LRE741, hello, sir, comes in with a row of ducks. That one's got a little brown butt. Since I know Fountain said they're going to be fixing issues, I've been having issues with the JB private member feeds and trying to boost. I do have streaming sats enabled since it's been offered, but I don't know if it's been sending a single sat. So this is one of the little things I want to look into, because I don't use the member feeds very much. So because I actually don't use any of the feeds very much, but the member feeds are each individually generated. So it's kind of hard.
0: A little harder to test. Mm-hmm. Yeah,
1: but I will look into that.
0: And hey, thanks for, I mean, everything, but also for attempting to stream us sats.
1: Yeah. Yeah, and helping us work this stuff out as we get these kinks worked out, then we'll roll them out to the other feeds. And, you know, it's part of the process.
0: Woden501 comes in with 3,000 sats.
1: Heyo!
0: I love my Kinesis Freestyle Pro keyboard with the tenting kit. It's a split mechanical keyboard with quiet switches and N key rollover. For the mouse, the most ergonomic option, and my favorite, is a vertical mouse. Anchor make a good one, cheap enough to see if you like it. The only downside of the vertical mouse is they're not great for gaming.
1: Yeah.
0: Between these two, I avoid any carpal tunnel or trigger finger issues. That does sound like a nice setup, Woden. Thanks for letting us know.
1: Yeah, I'll co-sign on the Freestyle Pro, too. You can get that. It's not cheap, though. But you know what? When you start to get a nicer keyboard, it's $180 actually isn't that much.
0: And especially if you're doing this for, you know, your day job or an important hobby, you're going to be a lot of hours on it. It's going to pay off.
1: You're touching it all the time.
2: Now, Greeno sent in a Spaceballs boost.
4: 1, 2, 3, 4, 5.
5: Yes.
4: That's amazing. I've got the same combination on my luggage.
2: Hey, did someone say backups in the last episode? I have one word for you. Our snapshot. It serves the best of both worlds. One, utilizes hard links for files, saving space on your disk. Number two, saves as normal files. So being able to browse any files you want is nice. So there's no chunking or databases to fiddle with. But rsync for mirrors of the chunked Duplicati and Proxmox backups. Don't quite know what he means by that. So I've used our Snapshot for a long time, gentlemen, and I just recently switched away from it.
1: Really?
2: Yeah. I loved it for very many reasons, all of the ones listed. But I just kept running into like these edge cases where it was like, oh yeah, I got to go and manually like move things or... So I moved to Borg Backup, which I mentioned, I think, in that previous conversation. And it's like all the benefits of our Snapshot and more. So, I mean, everyone has different use cases, but I would say our Snapshot's great, but there are more powerful things out there that also, yeah, there's compromises, but provide even nicer features, at least for me.
1: I do love hearing people's backup solutions. Mm-hmm. I could read Boost about that all day because I try to take all that information in.
0: And it's one of those things, right, where like we've got all these sort of Unix-y oriented tools available. And so you can kind of form all kinds of different pipelines to move your data where you need it with the whatever trade-offs make the most sense in your setup.
1: Thank you, Greeno. Appreciate that. VT52 sends in a row of ducks and he says, oh, hey, looky here. Plasma 6 has just been merged into NixOS Unstable. Linky. VT, thank you for sending that in. We spread that around immediately. And I think, Brent, was this the link we used to get you kicked off, didn't we?
2: This is exactly the boost that immediately when boosted in put me on a different path. So, yeah. VT, thank you. I really appreciate it.
0: It might be a nice moment, too, to just like send some praise to the NixOS packaging folks, too, because, you know, Plasma's not a simple project to package.
1: Yeah.
0: No kidding. And, you know, NixOS is great. Nix packages is amazing, but sometimes there's like a little drift because there's whatever, 80,000 packages to maintain. I did not expect like for almost same day Plasma 6 integrate. I thought, you know, okay, maybe a week, you know, a couple weeks even. No.
1: Yeah.
0: Just right there.
1: I know.
0: Very impressive.
1: It bodes well for the future of Plasma users on NixOS.
2: Mm-hmm. The PR for this one is pretty hilarious too. It just says, yeah, it's the entire thing, and I apologize in advance.
0: Rotted Mood comes in with 10,000 cents.
1: Hey-o! Pew!
0: In regards to local AI, have you guys seen this? I haven't tried it yet, but plan on sitting down with it to see how it runs and how it might assist my coding. And links us to github.com/bigcode-project/starcoder2.
1: Starcoder 2, a family of code generation models. You know... This is our only boost so far pertaining to last week's topic.
0: Mm.
1: I think that's signal to us that last week's topic wasn't a good one. That's how I interpret that. And after we wrapped up, we were kind of on the fence. We weren't really sure. We wanted to get it out there because we think it's important from like a discussion standpoint of like we need to have more network effect around open source AI and we need the tooling to be better on Linux than ever. But I don't think it really resonated. But I really do appreciate you sending that along.
0: Yeah, it looks nice. It looks like, at least here on the quick start, StarCoder 2 models are intended for code completion. So you're not going to do stuff like write a function that computes the square root. But,
1: yeah.
0: You know, you could integrate it into your editor and have stuff that you might otherwise only get from something like GitHub or GitLab.
1: And actually be useful.
0: Yeah.
1: Yeah, that's really cool. It's StarCoder 2, and we will have a link to that. Thank you, Rotted Mood. Appreciate that.
2: Nomadic Coder sent in 5,555 sats.
5: Make it so.
2: I develop applications for a major academic library. I have 7 years worth of engineering notes I take throughout my work day. So I installed local GPT and indexed all of my notes. I was really surprised at the quality of the answers to specific project-based queries. It's pretty cool to receive a nearly correct conversational answer from my own notes. And best of all, my personal notes didn't get loaded onto someone else's server.
0: This is neat to hear because this is definitely one area we've thought about toying with, I mean, basically all the time.
1: Yeah. Yeah. I mean, imagine if you could feed all the show notes and show docs. Imagine if we fed it the source for all of our show docs and then we could ask it about our shows. And yeah. All right. Our second boost about last week's topic. Appreciate that. Local GPT, an open source initiative that allows you to converse with your documents without compromising your privacy. They write, with everything running locally, you can be assured that no data ever leaves your computer. Dive into the world of secure local document interactions with local GPT.
0: You know, between that and then the StarCoder stuff, those are both areas where, you know, you really might have some sensitivities to just what data is going where. And at least maybe these aren't necessarily completely competitive, but it gives you an option.
1: Nomadic Coder, I really, really like that recommendation. I think that's one that I want to play with after the show. Really appreciate that. Ford Humor comes in with a row of ducks. Hi, gang. I've been out in the past few months, been out there studying, heads down, in my spare time trying to get my CISSP exam.
0: the Certified Information System Security Professional.
1: Yeah, look at you. I'm proud to say I passed.
2: Nice.
0: Nicely done.
1: That is fantastic. That is really good. I'm excited to return all the Great Jupiter Broadcasting to return to the Great Jupiter Broadcasting content. How I have missed you. Thanks again for the great show and all the labor of love for the community. Well, Forward Hubert, thank you for that row of ducks and congratulations on the new cert. That's exciting.
0: Sam H. comes in with 2,222 cents. I'm giving Fountain another try. I tried to boost the member feed, live unplugged, but when clicking boost, it just spins for a moment and nothing happens.
1: We must have a bogus split in there or something. So that's our second report this week. So after the show, I'm going to write it down right now. After the show, we're going to subscribe to a member feed and we're going to test this, right?
0: Yeah.
1: We're going to see what's wrong.
0: Yeah, going to splits says something went wrong.
1: Yeah, we're going to find out what that something is.
0: Mm-hmm. It's probably Brent's fault.
1: Definitely.
2: Now, Zach Attack came in with 8,473 sats.
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2: 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I've not had trouble with downloading RSS feeds like I've had with Podverse and Fountain. Also, the way its inbox and queuing system works just feels natural to how I want to listen to podcasts. Lets me queue up what I want and just has a more polished feel. Also, thank you, Chris, Brent, Wes, and Drew for the work you guys put in. This is also a zip code boost. Just add a 4 in the front.
1: All right, Wes Payne.
0: I got to add letters? You got it? Numbers? Yep. What's happening?
1: I know. Man, oh, man.
0: Okay, well, you add a 4, you get 48473.
1: Okay.
0: That seems to be a postal code in Genesee County, Michigan.
1: Well, hello, Michigan.
0: With cities like Schwartz Creek, Flint Township, and Rankin.
1: Schwartz Creek almost sounds like something that'd be in a comedy.
0: Hmm.
1: You know, like a... All right. Zach Attack, appreciate that. Thank you very much. AntennaPod's beloved, of course. I am always impressed by the various little issues people have with Android and podcast clients. It's kind of like on iOS, it's like it either works or it doesn't work. It's like a yay or nay thing, and it generally it's the same on almost all the iOS devices except for the older ones. But on Android, man, you can have just like individual arbitrary features just don't work in an app, but then on a phone right next to it, a different Android app, work just fine. It's really, really crazy. Fragmentation, blah, blah, blah, blah, blah, blah, blah.
0: Maybe Android needs to use Next.
1: Yeah, yeah, yeah. Shout out to Curtis Drums, who is a value for value music artist who saw some sats coming in from our members feed. And thank you to our members who are members and boost. Absolutely incredible.
0: Wild.
1: Absolutely incredible. And everybody who boosted into the show, we have the 2,000 sat cutoff to actually make it into the show, but we read all of them and appreciate every single boost. We had 25 boosters this week, and we stacked 247,790 sats. Thank you again, everyone. What we're trying to build here is a sustainable model that anybody could adopt, a software author, a music artist, an audiobooks author, or a podcaster. There's no middleman. It's all peer-to-peer software. It's all free software. It is a little tricky because you're buying outside this established financial system. You're going from a closed-source system to an open system. It's not always easy, but that's been true for all of time. But when you're on the other end, it is set up. It's easy to refill and boost back in. And it's a great way to interact with us. It's our improv moment on the show. It gives us a chance to hear from you. We use it also as a multiple different way to gauge signals in your interest around the content. And thank you, everybody who takes the time to just set that sat streaming and lets it go. Really appreciate that. Really appreciate our members. We have links on our website. You can get an ad-free version of the show, or even better, get the bootleg version, which is like double the content. The bootleg version of the show is like 2 hours and 45 minutes right now. Lots of stuff over there. Thank you, everybody. Oh, really appreciate it. You guys are great, and I'm getting so excited about the trip to Scale. We have so much great stuff to bring you over just the next couple of months. Just really, really cooking. We have a pick for you this week. I'll throw in a bonus pick called CPU controller, but I'm not going to talk about it. I'm going to talk about Fountain Radio, which is a community station for music. It's like an internet jukebox. You can find it at radio.fountain.fm, and it's a jukebox where you send in, like, you know, your favorite songs, and they get listed in there, and you can boost them up to the top of the track if you want and send some sats to the artist. It's got a chat room.
0: And you don't have to send sats to chat. You just have to send sats if you want to, like, add to the queue.
1: Yeah, or boost a song up in the queue.
0: Oh,
1: yeah.
0: Okay.
1: But if you just want to listen and chat, no sats required.
0: I assume you do have to have a Fountain account.
1: Not to chat. Maybe to chat. I'm not sure. I do have a Fountain account, so I can't say otherwise. But you also could log in with Albie.
0: Oh, neat.
1: Brent and I were on there this morning, hanging out before the show, and I was on there a little bit on Saturday, just playing tracks and hanging out with folks. Bitebit and stopped by, and we were hanging out and playing music. It also gives you a chance to kind of see where we might end up with our live app that we're going to have for on our trip to Scale, and they're going to take some of the technology they've built there and apply it to our use case, which will then also be expanded to other concerts and podcasts, and we'll kind of create a use case study around what we're doing for JB for podcasts. And then hopefully publish that at some point. So there'll be like a path other podcasters can follow to do the same. And so Fountain Radio is kind of the first iteration of this. If you want to check it out, it's radio.fountain.fm. And it's a great way to discover new music. Mainstream music just hasn't been working for me, boys. I don't mean to be that guy, but it really hasn't now for the last few years. I've just really burned out on it. And, you know, value for value music is unique. It's interesting. And some of the songs I really dig. So check it out, radio.fountain.fm. And then we'll have a link in there to CPU Controller, a straightforward little GUI written in Python Qt 6, which is in theme for this episode, to disable and enable individual CPU cores. And then for Ryzen systems, Jeff, you recommend all the time, and I always forget.
5: Ryzen Adjust.
1: And, you know, the idea there is you can get yourself a nice, big, fast machine, but then when you don't need all that power or heat, you can turn down the individual cores. And there's a little Python Qt 6 app to do it. So if you've got Plasma 6, you've probably got everything you need to try it out. You can just go grab it.
0: It's kind of one of those things, you know, it's nice to reason you might be using Linux, partially to make up because your system's not automatically doing it, but you can do it all yourself if you want to.
1: I'd almost rather have the control than have it automatically.
0: Yeah, at least you know, and the algorithm controlling it's not going to suddenly change out from under you.
1: Again, thank you to our members. You get double the content or you get an ad-free version of the feed. We have links at linuxunplugged.com for that. Also, I'm looking for an app for anybody out there who's an Android user that is great for scanning documents. I've got ScanBot right now, I think is what it's called. But it first of all, it always tries to like take it tries at the wrong times. It's trying to do a whole bunch of other stuff. I want a very simple, clever little app that like I could recommend to the spousal unit if I ever get her on a Pizelle. That where you can like, you know, maybe it's a business card, maybe it's a bill. You can just hover over it. It'll do a great snapshot and scan. Would you please boost in a great app if you have one for that on Android? And then I'll feature it as a pick if I find one that works really well. So don't recommend ScanBot. I've used ScanBot. So if you've got that, that's fine. But I'd like to have something else. Boost in and let us know. Don't forget, we're live on Sundays. We have the next one. Should be fun. We're going to have it in studio. Brent's going to be here. We're going to be packing to go to Scale. So join us at Sunday at noon Pacific, 3 p.m. Eastern next week.
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1: 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You'll find our Mumble info over there. Our Matrix info is on the website as well. 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It's great. Glad somebody finally came up with that. Thanks so much for joining us on this week's episode of the Unplugged program. We'll see you right back here next Tuesday, as in

0: Hello, and welcome to Linux Action News, episode 287, recorded on April 4th, 2023. I'm Chris.
1: And I'm Wes.
0: Hello, Wes. Let's do the news.
1: We start this week with a story demonstrating how one company can make a difference. Bloomberg has announced that it is launching a FOSS contributor fund.
0: Yeah, that Bloomberg, that privately held financial, software, data, Bloomberg Terminal, media company all in one, headquartered in Midtown Manhattan. Now they're going to do a program. Every 3 months, the staff at Bloomberg will pick three different open source projects that they want to support, and Bloomberg will give them each $10,000.
1: And it's already rolling. The FOSS Fund program started in January and focused on direct financial support to individual open source projects. They write in their announcement, quote, Bloomberg has historically backed open source foundations as well as provided direct financial support to individual projects.
0: I think that's true for most companies. They focus on foundations, and foundations, while great, you know, that's a centralization that can only scale so much, and there's so many developers that get left out. So it's kind of refreshing to see this new approach, a change to directly supporting projects and developers. I find that exciting, and I'm personally happy to see it. We do know the first recipients of the FOSS Contributor Fund grants, and they are Apache Arrow, which is a project to make data transfer and analytics lightning fast for a lot of data-intensive applications. Curl, I think everybody knows about the ubiquitous tool to interact with web services from the command line. We use Curl, just talked about it recently. And Celery, a distributed task queue in the Django and Python ecosystem, and turns out used broadly inside Bloomberg.
1: Putting the money aspect aside for a moment, I also really like that this gets Bloomberg staff thinking about free software generally and how their work day-to-day depends on it. This trend feels like our friend, and we hope to see it spread.
0: Some Fedora workstation developers want to improve disk encryption on Fedora and make it the default option in the installer.
1: As it stands now, only a few Linux distributions ship encryption on by default, and, well, Fedora is considering changing that. Earlier this week, Owen Taylor, a member of the Red Hat team, provided details on encryption plans for Fedora in a mailing list post. The plans include storing the encryption key in the system's Trusted Platform Module, or TPM for short, and then signing the bootloader, the kernel, and the initrd with TPM signatures.
0: Now, all these big plans are going to depend on Fedora completing the ongoing support for unified kernel images that we talked about recently, also upstream projects supporting unified kernel images like systemd, as well as the upcoming ButterFS FSCrypt support for encrypting both the system and the home directories.
1: Now, these plans are still subject to change, and there is a timing component, as well as requiring formal Fedora Engineering Steering Committee approval. But it is just the type of thing Fedora is known for pushing forward. Here they are, leveraging an existing stack of upstream technologies to bring a new and improved user experience to the Linux desktop. And if they get it right, others might just follow their lead.
0: Google engineers shared some early request for comment patches this week that enables a new KVM CPU frequency driver. And they're trying to just make things run faster and use less power inside a KVM-based virtual machine.
1: This is a follow-up to a Google software engineer's talk at the 2022 Linux Plumbers Conference, where Saravana Kannan detailed why workloads often run slower and use more power when run in virtual machines compared to when they run on the host. In short, the guest VM doesn't know how to place tasks or adjust the frequency of the CPUs very well. And Google, well, they want to fix that.
0: Yeah, and they may have just gone a long way in doing just that. So with these new patches, the VMs get the same type of CPU frequency treatment as something running on the host. And as a result, it seems things run faster and indeed use less power. Google outlines the basic functions that their patches enable, which is essentially letting the guest know how the host CPU works and what frequency it runs at. And then also it tells the host that's running the VM how busy the virtual CPUs are, so the host can scale the frequency and place tasks better.
1: The early results, well, they are noticeable. For example, when running Android in a virtual machine on a Chromebook, PC Mark got 19% faster overall, with a 45% increase just for photo editing. And in a test we all actually care about, Roblox ran 57% faster with KVM CPU frequency enabled and used 26% less power. We'll have a link to the original Linux Plumbers conference talk and the recent mailing list thread in the show notes if you'd like to know more.
0: A quick mention for a new KDE community resource that launched this week, KDE Discuss. It's built on Discourse, and it's online right now at discuss.kde.org. The aim is to make KDE Discuss a place for questions, requests, suggestions, banter, and generally interacting closely with the people involved with KDE and, of course, fellow users. And over time, I have to imagine a great place to stay up to date with new app releases that are focused on the Plasma desktop, maybe beta tests, things like that. If you want to check it out, we'll have a link in the notes.
1: If you have an MSI laptop, you'll be happy to know that Linux 6.4 will make it work a little better. There's a new driver coming that lets you use more features of your laptop. Things like changing the power profile, controlling the fan speed, setting the battery charging limit, turning the webcam on or off, adjusting the keyboard backlight, and more. These things are all handled by a small chip inside the laptop called the Embedded Controller, or EC for short. The new driver is called MSI-EC, and it wasn't created by MSI. Like so many things, this driver was created by a community who just wanted all the features of their laptops to work under Linux. The main developer is Nikita Kravets, who did a great job of writing the code and getting it ready in time for Linux 6.4. And really, this is just a lovely example of how the open source community can make Linux better for everyone.
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0: Canonical has released the beta version of Ubuntu 23.04 named Lunar Lobster for public testing before the final release due on April 20th. And we went hands-on. Ubuntu 23.04 features the recently released GNOME 44 desktop environment, Linux 6.2 for better hardware support, and a few more things.
1: Yeah, the headline new feature, and something we've been keeping a rather close eye on, is the new installer written entirely in Google's Flutter UI SDK. And, of course, this was an area we poked at the most in this beta.
0: Yeah, I think this is actually just the community's chance in general to find issues and report them before these, you know, final ISOs ship. We got some time here. That's what a beta's for. But that said, I'm really impressed with how far this Flutter installer seems to have come. I guess it's weird to say it, but it has a really familiar feeling if you're used to installing Ubuntu. But you can tell there's new stuff in there as you're going along. There's new ways of presenting information, a snappier kind of look to it. It does take a little bit to get up and get running, but I'm impressed. They've done some good stuff. I should note, though, ZFS support is missing and likely never coming.
1: It's been just over 2 years now since Canonical announced this new installer, and until recently, you actually had to download a special ISO of Ubuntu just to try it. Shipping it by default in the beta seems to indicate that Canonical thinks it's getting close to ready for mainstream use. They are, however, making a quote-unquote legacy ISO available with the old installer for those who might still need or prefer it.
0: Yeah, I honestly don't think there's going to be very many people grabbing that legacy ISO other than maybe special edge cases. I think people are going to be drawn to the new installer. It's going to be one of the reasons people want to check this out. And the truth is, once you've used the new Ubuntu installer, well, the old installer feels kind of old.
1: There are some other new bits in 2304 that might need testing. The Mesa 23 graphics stack, Network Manager 1.42, and Pipewire 0.365. That's all great to see, and really some pretty fresh stuff, at least for Ubuntu users.
0: Yeah, I mean, this is the release cycle to land this more kind of cutting-edge stuff. 2304 is a short-term release that'll be supported until January of 2024, and that's a few months before the next LTS. There's also going to be another short-term release in that before we get that LTS, so it's really a chance for Ubuntu's developers to try new things without worrying about having to support it necessarily for years to come. This Ubuntu beta is one of those releases where a fair amount of changes have happened since the initial development images, in both visual touches and with the installer, obviously, but I'd also say there's other things under the hood that are surprising, and even a few apps have been swapped out.
1: This is all a bit rare during an LTS season, but also, these kind of releases are the most fun for the hardcore Ubuntu fans and Linux enthusiasts out there.
0: Yeah, the LTS releases are great for enterprise deployments and average consumers. But for us Linux fans, these interim releases, they're a blast. It's great to see the team try some of this stuff and push it a little bit. And it's probably why it caught our attention, to be honest with you. It's great to just see the return also of the minimal netboot image. That is awesome. I love doing these quick installs. It just clocks in right now at a baby 143 megabytes. It has been gone since Ubuntu 18.04. Now, we've had the server image to fill in, so it hasn't been horrible, but the return of the netboot image is definitely the icing on top of what looks like a fun release for Ubuntu users. And of course, Ubuntu isn't the only new release just around the corner, so we'll keep an eye on that and everything else going on in the world of Linux and open source software. So go to linuxactionnews.com/subscribe for all the ways to get every new episode every week.
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0: We'd love to meet you. We have two meetups in the month of April. Raleigh on the 8th and Olympia, Washington on the 29th. meetup.com/JupiterBroadcasting for the details.
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0: Thanks for joining us. That's all the news for this week.

I think the most beautiful thing about it is there's no one person setting the direction. And there's no one person on the other side that can stop it. So we have something that is pretty organic in nature and very principled in its original design. And I think the Bitcoin white paper is one of the most seminal works of computer science in the last 20, 30 years. It's poetry.

0: Welcome into Lucky Episode 33. My name is Chris, and let me just say right off the top of the show, happy 16th anniversary for the Bitcoin white paper. Happy anniversary to all you Bitcoiners out there, new and old. And of course, thank you to Satoshi, whoever and wherever you are. It's going to be kind of a celebratory episode, I think. Things are lining up for old Bitcoin on its 16th anniversary. And there really is only one big story this week, and I'm not the one making a big stink out of it. People like the coin. It's clear on its 16th birthday, if you zoom out, doesn't matter what the hourly price chart says, people like the coin.
1: Bitcoin is trading at its highest point since March. It's up more than 5% in the last 24 hours, with Bitcoin's trading volume topping $31 billion and more than $224 million in short positions liquidated over that same window. Now, meanwhile, stocks tied to digital asset prices like Riot Platforms, Coinbase, and MicroStrategy are all rallying this morning, along with the wider crypto market, as Bitcoin breaks past that key 70K resistance level. Now, spot Bitcoin ETFs have also seen a surge of inflows, adding over $3.1 billion in just the last 2 weeks, bringing the total market cap of those funds to nearly $73 billion since they launched in January.
0: Just let that just sink in for a second. $73 billion in total market cap, and they launched this year in January. That's where these ETFs, we're going to get more into the ETFs in a moment, but you can see why the people are getting bullish out there.
1: Surge of inflows, adding over $3.1 billion in just the last 2 weeks, bringing the total market cap of those funds to nearly $73 billion since they launched in January. I've been speaking with analysts, and they say that with 1 week to go until the general election here in the U.S., investors are increasingly bullish that no matter who wins, it will be a net benefit for the industry. And already, guys, we are seeing options traders increase bets that regardless of who takes the White House, Bitcoin is poised to hit that 80K mark this year.
0: 80K, she says. All right. Well, so BlackRock's ETF, iBit, has really been the winner. Yesterday, as I record, it took in just $875 million in a single day. I'm going to say it again, $875 million in a single day. The Bitcoin ETFs took in just the past 2 days, more than the gold ETF took in during its entire first year. In just the last 2 days, the ETFs together, more than all gold did in its first year. So now we've exceeded the $1 million Bitcoin number. The ETFs now hold over a million Bitcoin. Also in the last couple of days, just kind of keeping things really just kind of frothy, Saylor announced a $42 billion Bitcoin buy plan over the next 3 years. That's a staggering number. And Microsoft shareholders have already begun voting on whether or not Microsoft should invest some of its holdings into Bitcoin. The board recommends against it, but in that proposal to vote, the truth is laid unbelievably bare. I really encourage you to track this down and read it. I'll try to link to it if I can, because the case they make clearly demonstrates that Bitcoin is their best hedge against the debasement of their holdings. So we have the ECB, we have the Federal Reserve Bank of Minneapolis, and now we have these shareholder activists that are all clearly saying in extremely public venues that Bitcoin is the best hedge against government debasement, and government debasement is going to continue. So the language there is a win alone. So you can see why all of this, with the ETFs becoming more successful, Wall Street is really bringing the money in. And the reason why this matters to standard plebs, just regular old plebs like myself, the truth of the matter is Bitcoin's price is getting too rich for most of us. Most of the OGs can't afford to buy Bitcoin at this price. You know, we can DCA, and even if Bitcoin was $200,000 a coin, I'd still DCA because I view that as a form of savings and diversification of future spending and a hedge against inflation. So it doesn't really matter what the price is at. I'm going to DCA, but I'm getting less and less coin for it. So we're entering into the price as we get to 70,000, where we really don't have the bags to move it as the plebs. It's Wall Street's game now to move these numbers. And that only happens when it becomes legitimate in their eyes. And the success of these ETFs is doing just that. So you've probably heard of Van Eck before, because it's one of the well-known, respected Wall Street firms out there that manages investments for rich people. I think right now they hold somewhere around $102 billion in funds under management. And one of their analysts, we'll get into it, Matthew Siegel, came on CNBC And I'm going to play this clip. It's a little wonky for you if you're not like into finance stuff, but bear with it because it really shows you where their head's at. And if you think about how Bitcoin gets to $1 million, it's by adoption through all these various financial toolings like retirement funds and ETF investments. And the Van Eck researcher, they'll tell you his name. His name's Matthew, I think. Matthew Siegel. They'll do a brief introduction, and he'll get into why he sees what is, regardless of short-term election stuff, a pretty bullish setup in the next, you know, even just a few months.
2: The price of Bitcoin climbing over $68,000 this morning, up 100% in the last year. Let's take a look at some of the trends in the crypto markets. Joining us is Matthew Siegel, head of digital assets research at Van Eck. You know, so there are a variety of things that we've tried to correlate with Bitcoin movements and become less and less successful at anything we can just count on.
0: So this is the struggle's real here. These, you know, these talking heads, and I respect Joe, but these talking heads, they try to constantly compare Bitcoin to something else. You know, what else does it track to? That when they talk about if it correlates, they're saying, well, if the S&P goes up, does that mean Bitcoin goes up? And when the S&P goes down, does Bitcoin always go down? They're constantly looking to correlate it to some other asset so then they can kind of put it in a box. And what Joe's saying here at the intro is we keep trying to put Bitcoin in a box, and as soon as we get it all boxed up, it changes form and it no longer fits our definitions and it throws us for a loop.
2: Almost. But it does seem that when Trump started moving up in some of the, we just hit Kaohsiung and some of the betting sites, it does seem like this most latest run from 57 to almost 70 seems to be correlated with the betting odds improving. Is that fair to say in your view, Matthew?
3: Yeah, I agree with that. Trump is clearly the more pro-crypto and Bitcoin candidate, and VP Harris has not said a single word on it, so one doubts whether she truly understands it. But to your question about the correlations, the most significant long-term correlations for Bitcoin are a negative correlation with the U.S. dollar and a positive correlation with money supply growth, or M2. So clearly on the latter front, money growth has reaccelerated.
0: Okay, Matt's got my attention because those are the two things that I think if you were going to correlate Bitcoin to, it's when the money supply is going up and when the U.S. dollar, the Dixie, is going down. The strength of the dollar goes down, money supply go up, Bitcoin rally. And it makes sense. People are looking for a place to save their money, right? They don't want to basement. So, okay, so far I'm on board with Matt's analysis here on if you were going to correlate to something, although it's not 100%, it's like 80%, this is something you could correlate it to. But as we go on, he gets a little spicy.
3: With the Fed pivot, that may be playing part of a role. Also, some seller's exhaustion. The German government and the U.S. government sold spitefully $2 billion worth of Bitcoin in the last couple months. That has eased, and I think the election is helping.
0: You know, he seems a little nervous, but he still managed to get the German government sold spitefully in there, which doesn't get our hosts don't miss that. They catch it and they try to get him to clarify what he means by spitefully selling their Bitcoin. I don't think he quite does a great job of it.
2: Why'd they do that?
3: German government seized a couple $1 billion of Bitcoin in a crime and sold it in August because they don't like it.
2: Because they don't like it. You just said spitefully. I wondered why you had that. An adjective or an adverb? I don't know. It's maybe an adverb. Couldn't a correlation with the money supply explain why it seems to be just totally correlated with risk assets? If there's a lot of liquidity, risk assets seem to go up. Therefore, Bitcoin seems to go up and down. It doesn't seem to be a safe haven with risk assets. It seems to move totally correlated with, you know, the NASDAQ or the Magnificent Seven or whatever.
0: All right. So this is a standard question. I'm glad Joe's asking it in a way because isn't it really just kind of a risk asset that is correlated to tech stocks? And when the tech market rallies, Bitcoin rallies, isn't that really what's going on here? It's not a safe haven because the price can go down from day to day.
3: The correlations change over time. Over a 10-year time horizon, the NASDAQ correlation with Bitcoin is a 0.19, quite low. Over the last 3 months, it's a 0.5, and that's a 2.5-year high. And that may be keeping some allocators on the sideline because they want to see it fall. Our bet is that this is a very bullish setup for Bitcoin into the election. We saw the exact same pattern in 2020 where Bitcoin lagged with low volatility. And then once a winner was announced, we had a high-vol rally as new buyers come into this market. And that's the great thing about Bitcoin, is that every day there's new buyers being born. It's kind of like the video game industry. The olds who hate it die off. The new folks are buying it. And what we think is that...
0: I thought that was an interesting analogy. It's like the video game industry, which, you know, being around watching home consoles come in with the Atari and then kind of watching some families adopt it, and the younger generations clearly adopted it sooner. But the younger generations that adopted it, like me as a young lad, man, I remember when we got the first NES. That was so high tech. And then I didn't want the Super Nintendo because I didn't think there were enough games for it when that thing came out, because I was so in on the NES, right? Because it was such a step up from like the Atari. And we didn't have a lot of money. So like I told my folks, and they'd already bought it for me for Christmas, don't get me the Super Nintendo. I'm fine with the NES. And then I unwrapped my big Christmas present, and it was the Super Nintendo, which ended up being my favorite console. And I still game, and I still play those games, but I play newer games too. Not much. I mostly can't do it for more than 10 minutes before I feel like guilty. But my observation is a lot of us that grew up video gaming still do it today. My folks don't really video game. I mean, maybe they'll play a casual game on their phone from time to time and they'll dabble. But, you know, I still have Steam. I have probably hundreds of games in my Steam library. I just installed it's an older game, but I just installed one last night, right? I'm still actively in that area. And I wonder if the analogy is apt. I would love to have your opinion. What do you think? Is video game adoption similar to maybe how Bitcoin adoption will work? Is that a fair analogy? I'll back it up, boost it, and tell me what you think.
3: In 2020, where Bitcoin lagged with low volatility, and then once a winner was announced, we had a high-vol rally as new buyers come into this market. And that's the great thing about Bitcoin, is that every day there's new buyers being born. It's kind of like the video game industry. The olds who hate it die off. The new folks are buying it. And what we think is that once the election result is finalized, Moody's is going to downgrade U.S. sovereign debt, and that could be a catalyst for Bitcoin.
0: Now, that's a bit of a bombshell right there that they just gloss right over. He thinks Moody's is going to downgrade the U.S. after the election, which I don't think would be great for short term.
3: Going to downgrade U.S. sovereign debt, and that could be a catalyst for Bitcoin.
2: Doesn't gold correlate with the dollar and with M2 as well? And gold and Bitcoin seem like the correlation broke down a couple of times recently.
3: Bitcoin is a chameleon. Its correlations change over time. It's hard to predict what it's going to be correlated with over the short term, over the long term.
2: But you really say it's because of the 21 million and fixed amount is out there. Therefore, the debasement of the currency favors that. I mean, that's...
3: Yeah, it's a non-U.S. asset. It's an emerging markets asset. And while we were all hyperventilating about the election over the last week, BRICS had a conference in Russia. There's 6 new members of BRICS this year. So BRICS GDP is now greater than the combined GDP of G7. Of the 6 new members, 3 of them, Argentina, the UAE, and Ethiopia, are now mining Bitcoin with government resources. So there is tremendous urgency outside of the U.S. to find a way to circumvent the irresponsible fiscal policy that we've been running here in the U.S. In fact, Russia announced an initiative. Their sovereign wealth fund is going to invest in a regional initiative to build Bitcoin mining and AI infrastructure throughout BRICS with an idea of settling global trade in Bitcoin. So, look, someday, I don't know if it's 5 years, 10 years, Putin's going to die. We're going to look to reintegrate some of these countries into the world financial system, and they're going to be trading with Bitcoin. What are we going to be doing?
2: Okay. What? Yeah.
0: Got him there, didn't he? He got him. They're literally speechless.
2: Stunned?
4: No, I'm just processing.
2: You're processing?
4: Processing.
2: When will that be complete?
4: The processing?
2: Yes, so that you can make a comment.
4: When is Bitcoin going to be complete?
2: I have no idea.
0: What does that mean? You know, you can sit there and you could say something like, at the scale of what he just did, and Sorkin, who's the one that had that, when is Bitcoin complete comment, he never gets it. In a way, though, it's like he's the perfect, I don't know, is it muse? Is that the right term? It doesn't feel like it. But he's like, it gives us something to work against, right? Because he's the perpetual doubter. And so it always gives us something to work against. And I think in a way, we're constantly checking ourselves. We're always kind of revisiting these things. We're refining how we view these things. But Van Eck, I and many others, love the coin. And this week, the state of Florida is considering investing state pension funds into Bitcoin. The chief financial officer of Florida, Jimmy Patriones, I think is how you say it, he proposed considering Bitcoin as a diversification asset for public pension funds, and he's requesting a feasibility and risk report by March 2025.
2: This is interesting, just a quote. Recently, Governor DeSantis also leaned forward to protect the personal finances of Floridians from government overreach and woke corporate monitoring, and by signing legislation to fight back against the central bank digital currency, CBDC. So you're actually looking at this. The CBDC is a centralized currency, which is sort of the antithesis to what crypto or Bitcoin aims to be. So there's a sort of a tinge of some political rhetoric in that comment there. So you think.
0: So before we get to the Bitcoin part, God, it's so torturous. Can you believe this guy gets paid unbelievable sums of money? I mean, and Joe's the one I like. He's the one I like. We have this system here in the United States that is really fascinating, where the states can kind of compete against each other on some of these things. And Florida is positioning itself as the anti-CBDC state from like the go. Before we even are seriously in the CBDC conversation, when we're still in the quote research phase, Florida is taking a very anti-CBDC play. And that anti-CBDC stance seems to be expanding into a pro-consumer crypto advocacy stance, and then maybe a little bit more of an open mind towards Bitcoin as a diversification asset. And I don't think they're talking, you know, going all in. I think they're talking like percentages in the single digits.
2: I think that the government's going to continue to print too much money. You think Bitcoin is a way for Floridians to maintain purchasing power.
5: Thank you for making those points, because that's exactly where our head is on this. We look at the failed policies of Washington. I hope President Trump is going to be able to turn around, but I don't think it's going to happen overnight. He's walking into a real mess.
0: That's a great hedge, you know, because Trump promises he's going to fix everything. And so you're a pro-Trump state. You're a pro-Trump political person. So how do you say, well, we're still concerned about massive government debasement in CBDCs over the next few years, even if Trump wins? Because it sounds like an anti-Trump statement in a way. But he's figured out a way to make it sound like, well, you know, even if Trump gets in and fixes everything, it's going to take a few years.
5: You know, I hope President
0: Trump, which is true,
5: Trump is going to be able to turn around, but I don't think it's going to happen overnight. He's walking into a real mess. But we need to be able to have a hedge against this massive overreach by the federal government with a centralized currency. Look, I don't want the federal government knowing when my son went to the grocery store to go buy a bag of Doritos at 2:15 in the afternoon. So we need to have some protections in place. And I think where we make it a welcome and interesting expansion of dialogues in Florida, and maybe even a greater expansion. We have about $800 million in crypto-related investments in our state portfolio. But I would not be shocked to be able to see that growing under a Trump administration in the near future.
0: So if states start buying, that's going to be massive. And they're not the only state. I think there's two or three others that we've covered before on the show that are looking into this. So you can understand why there's a bit of a froth growing and brewing, I guess, in these larger money bag buyers. And I think some would say 80,000 is, well, Trump change. Bitwise knows their stuff. Bitwise, the CIO, sat down with Yahoo Finance this week. He's feeling more bullish than 80,000.
6: I think the most important thing for Bitcoin is that the election happens. Regardless of a Trump win or a Harris win, the regulatory setting for Bitcoin is improving. And I think that's what you're seeing reflected in the price. Of course, in the short term, crypto favors a Trump victory over a Harris victory. But really, Bitcoin doesn't need Washington to succeed. Regardless of what happens, institutions are moving into the space, adoption is rising, ETF flows are happening. I think we go higher either way. It just might be a little bit faster under Trump.
7: Yeah, and then when we talk about that, maybe a clarity from a regulation perspective, right? How much of that is necessary in order to continue that momentum, even potentially past 100,000?
6: Yeah, it's a great question. Look, I think we're going above 100,000 on Bitcoin. I think the regulatory clarity you're talking about actually matters more for the so-called altcoins, for

0: single time to invest in Bitcoin from a risk-adjusted perspective. Mm-hmm. All of the major existential risks of Bitcoin have been washed away. We have an ETF. We have institutions. They are coming into the space. The biggest catalyst is that move of institutional adoption. Mm-hmm. We're seeing that accelerate. We saw $800 million in ETF flows yesterday alone. Mm-hmm. This is a tidal wave of institutional assets moving into the space. There's a fixed supply, and from my perspective, that means higher prices.
1: And you're saying it doesn't matter ultimately in the long run who is elected come next week. I'm curious then, because there's been so much talk about why Trump is better for Bitcoin or for the crypto community than Harris. It seems like at least in the short term, maybe that is the case. But why are you confident, or I guess why aren't you as concerned about the pullback that we could see if Harris is elected?
0: Look, I think we could see a short-term pullback, but in that case, I think it would be a major buying opportunity. That's right, specifically for Bitcoin. For those altcoins, I think there's more regulatory uncertainty. But Harris has already indicated that we're likely to turn the page. And I think Washington is ready to turn the page on crypto. You see bipartisan support for crypto bills. You see talk about moving on from the SEC. Make no mistake, short term, the rally is higher on crypto if Trump wins. And I think it's more certain we'll get that regulatory clarity for the altcoins. But in either case, I think the direction of travel is upwards. I think we'll be at new all-time highs this year on Bitcoin. And I think 2025 will look even better than 2024.
1: What more specifically does that look like?
0: Look, we're going to six-figure Bitcoin. We're going to $100,000 plus Woo! Next year. We're working on our price target for
2: $100,000 plus next year, he says.
0: Six-figure Bitcoin. We're going to $100,000 plus next year. We're working on our price target for what we expect in 2025. We may release that next week. Mm-hmm. But if you step back and look at it, crypto has moved from the niche to the mainstream. You have Emory University allocating. You have 60% of the largest hedge funds allocating. Mm-hmm. We've jumped the chasm. We're going mainstream. And that means higher prices.
2: I think that's exactly my analysis as well, and probably yours if you're listening to this podcast. So I think we have to remember, in the wise words of Matt Odell, stay humble and stack sats. Things are really lining up for Bitcoin, and that feels great. And it's obvious that big money sees it clearly now. We all can see the wave that is building. When you combine the scarcity and the demand with the debasement, it's going to be one of the greatest stories of our lifetime. But yet, and we all know this inherently, anybody that's in the community, and you can see it with the Google search traffic, your average no-coiner Joe is totally, totally missing it. They haven't clued in yet. Not only can they not see a wave building, they don't even think there's a beach. So I think as Bitcoiners, this is an opportunity for us to learn and be humble here. Because A, we can learn how this works. We are watching history. We're watching how Wall Street typically is so successful at front-running the masses. Before they even know it's a thing, Wall Street has gobbled up the majority of the supply that's cheap. They build products on top of it. They get rich. And then they start packaging it in the plebs' retirement and whatnot. They don't even realize it's happening. And we should have the humility to recognize this has probably happened to us. This probably happens all the time in all kinds of sectors. Now, this is a special case here, but I think we should get humility in the fact that this has probably happened to us in our lifetime, and it will probably happen to us again. There's going to be something big, a big wave building in an area, in a sector we don't follow, and we're going to miss it. So we need to take that into consideration, I think, and we should try to get some humility when the price does skyrocket. I mean, it's still fun, but it's also, I feel bad for those that we're too distracted by all of the negative press that Bitcoin's gotten for the last decade and just the busyness of life. You know, people are just so busy with everyday life now. They don't have an opportunity to stop and research something for 20, 30 hours or listen to a podcast every week. We can try, but I understand it probably happens to all of us. And we just happen to be watching this wave build and be clued in. And on that theme, boost in and share your pain. I would love to hear a couple of failed orange pilling stories, because I sure have my share of them. Maybe I'll share a couple too. And if you have a recent success, you know, you talk to somebody about Bitcoin and it actually went well, yeah, I'd love to hear that too. Does that happen? I don't know if that actually happens, but I would love to know. So boost in and tell me if you've had a successful orange pilling or an unsuccessful orange pilling. Share your pain or your success with the class, please.

0: All right, coming up, your boost. My thoughts on a wild new fake Toshi that popped on the scene today. A few updates and a final clip of the week. Plus, state of the network. But first, if you'd like to support the show by acquiring sats or sending, spending, whatever, I got ways you can help out, me and you. It's nice. There's two of them. River. I'll have links in the show notes. River, it's a great place to get your sats. They're on the Lightning Network. They run their own network. They're a Bitcoin-only company. Beautiful UI. And the thing, the reason why I mentioned the Lightning Network is because it gives you a little privacy after you've DCA'd for a bit. And you have some optionality there. It's nice. It gives you some flexibility. Of course, you can do on-chain as well. I have an affiliate link in the show notes. You use that. You get some sats. I get some sats. Same with the Bitcoin company. You want to spend some sats, put it in a gift card or something like that. It's a quick way to go from Lightning sats, boom, right into a gift card and make your purchase, like on Amazon or whatever it might be. Hundreds of gift cards. TheBitcoinCompany.com, promo code Jupiter. You get some sats, the show gets some sats. Put it all in the fun for the show, and I really appreciate it. It's a nice way to support the show while you're getting some sats or spending some sats. Links at the top of the show notes. And we do have some boost to get to this week. And it looks like the Podfather, Mr. Adam Curry, is our baller booster this week with 100,000 sats. He says it's a sad puppy boost. I was really bummed, you know, because the show doesn't have an official sponsor. And so when the boosts are down, it's like, oh, man, I may have misallocated my time this week. And I wasn't sure if I was going to be able to do a show this week at all because there's just crazy stuff going on. Lots of stuff going on just behind the scenes. And so, but, you know, I saw a big baller boost like that. I was like, oh, boy, better get my big boy pants on. Time to pick it up and do a show. Wine Eagle's also our baller booster with 100,000 sats. Hey! Says, I think he's trying to make good, you know, because he tried to call the Podfather out over using Hive as the back end for Podping. He says, it's not that podcasting 2.0 sucks. That's not my opinion at all. The Podfather is the goat in the morning. I call out Hive out of love. Okay, well, here's what you do, Wine Eagle. You build an entire new system. No, I'm kidding. I was trying to think after the show, like, what would you replace Podping with? I mean, like the back end. What would you, you know, Hive? And I feel like the first answer somebody would have would say Noster, but I don't think that would go over well. So I would love to know your thoughts on what we could use in its place. And please don't say Lightning or Noster, although I personally would be more amenable to Noster. I don't think most in the community would. But thank you very much, Wine Eagle, for the boost. Thank you, Podfather, also for the baller boost. And user 20497192 is almost our baller booster with a very generous 99,609 sats.
1: I hoard that which your kind covets.
0: I love in the stats at the end of the show. It's a great idea. Bitcoin is my exit strategy for retirement if I ever do retire. I put the balance of my legacy IRA savings into MSTR last year, so I'm like 100% Bitcoin now. My wife still thinks I'm crazy, but I stopped asking when I'm going to sell. But she has stopped asking. Man, you know, I really have had like a no stocks, no ETFs, just only Bitcoin policy for a very long time. But I do wonder if I, you know, is MSTR a shitcoin or is it a good way to earn some money and then turn around and stack some Bitcoin? I'd love some people's opinions out there. Another great boost comes in from Byte Bandit, which is also a very generous 97,757 sats.
1: I hoard that which your kind covers.
2: Coming in hot with the boost.
0: Thank you, Byte. He writes, hi, Chris. I just started the episode, but I forgot to boost last week, so I wanted to send some fire your way. I wanted to fire some value back your way. And then he says, and this is really sweet. He says, screw it. Blowing the whole boost budget on TWIB this week. Another newbie corner idea. What's the difference between different address and wallet types? I scanned the boost trying to look for newbie questions, and I somehow missed this. So I didn't make a segment on this, but I will bank this. Yeah, because it does become important if you ever need to restore your wallet. And so that's where those kinds of little things, like if you have a seed word, you need to know some of the details about the wallet. So, okay, I will try to do like a boot camp on that in a future episode. Writing that down. Wallet boot camp. Okay, I got it written down. Thank you. Appreciate it. You're the best, Byte Bandit. Boost because it's Wednesday also. Oh, and there's an extra little 5,000 you snuck in there, you crazy maniac. Thank you. Appreciate that. Bitcoin Lizard comes in with a handsome 50,000 sats.
2: Make it so.
0: Yeah, and you know what?
2: You're doing a good job.
0: Right, it's a great episode. I really enjoyed how you used older audio clips to show how Saylor and the ECB are now contradicting themselves. I love the Lagarde clip where she says the quiet part out loud, quote, "If there's an escape, that escape will be used." Yep, that was my favorite part of that clip too. Every now and then they just say it. Usually it's in a written form. But, you know, when you're in a Zoom call, I guess, and you're laying down all the typical tropes, that one slips out every now and then. That was a good one. Thank you, Bitcoin Lizard. Drekar boosts in with 40,000 sats.
3: The traders love the vol.
0: And he says boost. So you know what I say? I say
4: boost.
0: Thank you for the value. Maybe, is it Dr. Eckhart? That's what it is. It's doctor. Thank you, doctor. Appreciate the value there. Bitcoin E97 comes in with, I love that, with 25,000 sats.
5: Fun will now commence.
0: How come my earlier boost bounced back, but the comment stayed up? You know, so the way it works, Bitcoin E97, is there's splits in there, and each split goes to, like, one goes to me, one goes to the node, one goes to Fountain. Sometimes I slip in, like, a couple of other, like, Bitcoin news outlets or something like that in there, and so it's possible for one of those splits to fail, but one of my nodes got it. And the really awesome BitBoost, I don't want to call it a scraper system, but it's like a boost monitoring system that Wes has developed that it monitors multiple nodes now. So if your boost makes it to one of our nodes, in theory, we'll get it. Even if, say, like my split didn't go through for some reason. So you may have seen like a partial failure there. In that case, don't worry, your sats aren't lost. They stay in your wallet. Only the successful splits actually will take the sats. So you're okay. I don't mean to scare you on that. Bob B comes in. Hey, Bob, with 20,000 sats.
6: That's not possible. Nothing can do that.
0: Oh, it's Bob. He can. Hey, Chris, finally biting the bullet and streaming sats as I listen. I tried Fountain, but it wouldn't work with the private RSS feeds for your shows, so now I'm trying Podverse. Yes. Private feeds and podcasting 2.0 are a tricky thing. None of it was really kind of designed with the idea of people who put stuff behind a paywall, because it's not really the way it works with value for value. But we have a legacy system. There's a fiat wall there, you know, all of that. So Fountain looks up the information for boosts and the splits via the podcast index API. But because the member feeds are private and individual RSS feeds, they're not published on the index. So Fountain is unable to look up the splits. Podverse takes it directly from the RSS feed. We publish it in the RSS feed, but Fountain does not look there. Some podcast players do. It's kind of up to the client how they do that. He says, the only reason I am into Bitcoin now is because you talked about Lightning Boost way back in an old Office Hours episode. The notion of paying as you listen with streaming sats, to me, is as close to perfect as you can get for patronage of something you value. I wish more people could see that light. I'll boost when I have something to say, but I'll be streaming sats from now on to keep the flow regular. Thanks for doing what you do. Bob, thank you. Thank you for the boosts. And thank you very much for streaming the sats. I try to call out the sat streamers and really appreciate you out there. That's good to hear from you, too. Zach Hillies comes in with 20,000 sats.
7: You're a boost.
0: That's not a Jar Jar boost. Who's the soundboard guy around here?
8: Sometimes my genius is, it's almost frightening.
0: Doesn't Clarkson have anything better to do? He writes, Zach Hillies writes, I might be in the minority, but I don't mind the politics in the show. I sometimes think of This Week in Bitcoin as Unfiltered 2.0. where current events are now viewed through a Bitcoin lens. The Bitcoin world has helped me understand economics more than I could ever have hoped. So he says, show me the money. That'd be a great clip, show me the money. How do I not have that on the soundboard? Oh my God. Zach, what you say here, I think, is a astute analysis. Unfilter is an old news politics podcast that I did, but there was a missing piece. Like, so when you start to understand a lot of the financial system and like the situation the government is in, you start to understand the gaslighting, you start to understand why they skew the numbers the way they do, and it explains so much of what Unfilter used to talk about, but now it explains it through a lens that isn't political or anything like that, but just these are the facts, these are the numbers, this is what the finances are, and so much is downstream of that in our society. And once you understand that, it is one, I think, the key things to watch in a society, especially one as big as the states that impacts everybody else in the West. Appreciate that, Busek. Oppie, 1984, is in with 4,000 sats.
9: Tough little ship.
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0: And he says, boost!
4: Boost!
0: Ace Ackerman's in with our first row of ducks this week, 2,222 sats. I like the multi-sig vault systems. They could be used in setups for an individual, family, or organization. I agree, Ace. I think I've been rolling over, you know, my future, like, kid setups, and I could see multi-sig there working pretty well. You know, maybe until they're 18, or I don't know. I think also apps like Nunchuck have a lot of potential for making it palatable for everyday users. And things like the BitKey kind of give you multi-sig in a consumer package, although it does involve a cloud server, but they seem to have a pretty good setup there. So if anybody has recommendations on solid multi-sig that they sleep well at night with, sure would love to hear it, because I'm kind of evaluating what the family solution is as the kids get older. And right now, I'm not sure if I'm feeling it. I'm not sure if I'm feeling my solution. I have a kind of half multi-sig solution in place, I'll say. Dexord comes in with 11,101 sats.
2: I am your father.
0: I don't know if the number of listeners has changed from what you can see, but I know personally I have been finding myself one episode behind, and then I don't boost because it feels like I'm late to the party. But that's on me, and I love the longer episodes, and I definitely want to keep you motivated, and I want you to keep going because the information you present on this podcast has been helpful and important. Cheers. Well, cheers to you! Thank you. I appreciate that feedback and value, particularly about the episode length. I am always soliciting the... God, I am having a hard time talking today. It's been a wild week behind the scenes. I am always soliciting the audience's feedback on the length of the episode because they could be 2 hours or I could really crunch it down and it could be 30 minutes, you know? And I'm kind of striking a balance in between there right now, but I always appreciate the feedback on that. And it's good to hear from you, Dex. Never feel bad about being behind. I consider, once I put a question out there, I consider it fair game for weeks because, you know, we can keep the conversation going. It evolves and other people jump in. So I appreciate it. If you're listening and you're a couple weeks behind and I asked a question out there, don't feel bad at all about being 3 episodes behind and finally boosting in. I love it when the conversation rolls on like that. Epic Journey comes in with 5,000 sats. Now that is a Jar Jar boost.
7: You're so boost.
0: He just says, thanks for the show. Thanks, Epic. I appreciate it. Loomer also came in with a 5,000 sat Jar Jar boost.
7: You're so boost.
0: And he just says, boost. And he's here with 2,000 sats.
7: Pew.
0: And he says, hi. 2 years ago, since my orange bill. Ah, love the content. Have you listened to any of the presentations from DEF CON 32? There is a presenter named Joseph Cross who speaks about the FBI's encrypted phone company named Anom. They sell these phones to drug dealers. What I thought was interesting was that he mentions that a lot of large transactions were being made in Bitcoin. Is there any way to confirm that? Do we really know the amount of transactions being made for illegal activity, especially when the FBI is probably the only ones with this data and don't disclose it because of current laws? Thanks, Andy. Great question, Andy. 2 episodes ago, I did get into some stats. Most at volume, most of the kind of illicit activity, if you think about it, this makes total sense. Most of the illicit activity that's done with cryptocurrency is done with stablecoins because people don't want the value of whatever they've stolen to drop, and B, the blockchain for Bitcoin is fully open and transparent. But it's all relative, right? If they're doing, you know, $30 million of transactions, that could seem like a lot to Joseph Cross, right? But it doesn't seem like a lot to Michael Saylor. So it's all kind of relative there. Your question about the video. I did catch it. I tried to find the link. I could not find the link quickly before I sat down to record. But I want to just strongly recommend that if you are into phone privacy and security, this is worth a watch. And I'd be curious for any of you Graphene OS users out there, if you think they're basing this little honeypot phone system on Graphene OS, because I saw a couple of the config options that Joseph Cross demonstrates on the screen, and it looked like Graphene OS to me. I think the FBI is forking Graphene OS, and then they're pretending to sell it as like this super privacy-focused phone that has private encrypted chat, and it scrambles your PIN code on the screen and does all these things. And the reality was that the FBI was totally honeypotting, rooting these devices, and then also the quote-unquote secure chat, it was an XMPP server they set up, and then they have a bot listening in a different country. I think it was Lithuania, where they don't have to worry about the laws as much. They have a bot join every single private chat. Every chat session has a hidden FBI bot in it, listening and recording everything you say outside the United States in this database. And they were going around and selling it to drug dealers and other criminals, making them believe that they were getting like this super secure anonymous phone, when in reality it was a whole FBI job from the beginning. Fascinating talk, Joseph Cross, DEFCON 32. If you YouTube that, you'll probably find it. I'll just co-sign Andy's recommendation. If you're into phone security, it's a wild one, and you realize just how in the game the FBI is with all of this. It's no joke. Speaking of no joke, Bitcoin Realist comes in with 2,000 sats. Pew! You know, that holiday special idea sounds good. And by the way, I liked your Linux episode that had producer Jeff on there featuring your AI voice. Yeah, I got cloned by Google. I got cloned by Google, and A, they won't let me have it. I can't get access to it. And B, where's my check? Where's my check? That's what I want to know. There he is, Gene Bean's back with 2,048 sats.
3: There's coffee in that nebula.
0: Still loving the show, but I'm just not boosting as much due to other expenses. Keep up the good work. Gene Bean, I am not kidding you. We have had conversations behind the scenes wondering if you're okay. We've been thinking about saying something on air to put a wellness check out on you, to have you like boost in with like holding the newspaper with the current day on there or something to make sure you're okay. Because, you know, when somebody's really active in the community and they drop off, we notice. And it's really nice to hear from you. I'm glad you're okay. I'll let Wes and Brent know. They were also concerned. It's good to hear from you. Thank you for the boost. Hodler comes in with 4,747 sats, and I'm feeling like a sailor.
4: The traders love the vol.
0: Small boost from Iceland. Thank you for the great episode. I heard from a friend in Denmark that the government is planning on implementing a 42% tax on unrealized capital gains for Bitcoin in 2026. This would make it really hard to hodl. Thoughts? First of all, it's not hodl, it's hard, right? Well, I suppose if it's unrealized. Oh boy. I would wonder if this would be a situation where things like ETF products or stock that is, you know, a company hodling Bitcoin would be a way to get Bitcoin price exposure without this particular problem. Because when it's unrealized, I was going to say you could hold and just wait to sell when the laws change. But if they're doing an unrealized, I just can't imagine that'll last. That just crushes an economy. It's death for an economy when you do that. It's death for a small business. So I wouldn't imagine it'll last long. But if anybody knows, or Hodler, if you do any research, I guess my question back to you would be, do things like ETFs or companies that have stock exposure with price action related to Bitcoin, is that something you could hold that wouldn't be considered an asset so it doesn't have an unrealized gain? I don't know. That's a tricky situation. Those unrealized gains, you know, I have to wonder for some of us if the Bitcoin doesn't come before state. You know, if I was banking on a Bitcoin retirement, well, I am, and I got to that point and I was successful in my stacking and I actually had enough to live and continue to do the show probably, I would be crushed by an unrealized gain tax and I would probably want to leave the country somehow. Of course, there's an exit tax and you got to do all that or else they'll get you too. So you got to vote. Vote harder, everybody. Just vote harder. That'll solve it. All right. Well, thank you, everybody. There is a few more boosts in there, but they were below the 2,000 cutoff. But I see them, I read them, and I'll save them in my show notes. Some of them are just people passing along, you know, best wishes and a high five or thanking me for something or other. And I just really appreciate everybody who boosts in or streams. We had 47 of you stream sats as you listened. That number is getting higher there. That's really awesome. And the streamers stacked 94,223 sats. So when you combine that with all of the boosts, we actually had a really fantastic week. And we stacked a grand total of 687,787 sats.
5: Boost!
0: Thank you, everyone. You know, that really got me going. I had really a crazy week. I was feeling kind of down because the value was pretty low last week. And when I saw that stuff rolling in, that's why this episode's here. I was going to take the week off. I just figured people are sick of the election stuff. They don't want to hear it. And I've paid for it now in boost. And it feels like the signal has been strong this week. And I appreciate that. I'd love to have you boost in if there's something I touched on this week that you'd like to get your take on. But we still have more show to go. So before we move on and get to the rest of the show, just really briefly, I'd like to say if you want to boost in and you haven't done it yet, it's a great time to do it. This is a mechanism for you to just start to learn and understand Bitcoin a little bit. Take this as an opportunity to just get a little bit of exposure to the network and start to just get exposure to the terminology, how it works. It can be extremely beneficial to you down the road. Maybe it's something you decide it's not for you, or maybe it's something you decide, you know what, I'm going to start allocating a percentage to this every single month. I can't say which one it's going to be, but I think it's worth at least participating in the Value for Value Boost system because you can get a message into the show, you support the show, and you get exposure to things like Lightning, the terminology, and all of that. So I know most of you are already converted, but if somebody out there hasn't tried it yet, this is the opportunity. This is the time to try it. And, you know, maybe you end up getting into it right before the price just goes crazy. But thank you, everybody who boosts or supports the show with one of our affiliate links. It means the world. Well, we got a new fake Toshi this week. I don't think I need to spend a lot of time on this, but a guy named Stefan Mahala, he's been facing fraud charges, I think related to his claims of being Satoshi Nakamoto. And so today he attempted to assert his identity as the creator of Bitcoin during a long, awkward, torturous press conference in London on October 31st, the anniversary of the Bitcoin white paper. He declared himself to be Satoshi. And then while he was at it, he also claimed to have invented the Eurobond, the Twitter logo, and the, quote, ChatGPT protocol. So we got ourselves a wild one here, folks. And I'm not going to play a lot from this because it was torturous, this press conference. But I'm going to play a minute or so of it because someone asked him, well, so then where does Craig Wright, the previous fake Toshi, fit into all of this? What was he? And why didn't you say anything all of this time? If Craig Wright wasn't actually Satoshi, why didn't you say something? Well, you see, because it was all part of his plan. You see, he was all in it together.
4: Some way was one of my plan, and it's working according to the plan. So the factors is here. I'm going through a serious organized persecutions from a group. And they don't want me actually to publish my identity. Even that so-called Craig Wright, he sent me an email, 2017. It's a very serious email. I should not publish myself. I should remain silent. Well, I met him once in London in a conference, and we had little discussions. Well, who is Craig Wright? Craig Wright was a person I encountered in 2007 because I was looking for, in those days, to change my surname. So I choose the Wright brothers, and when I click on the internet about the Wright brothers, it's Craig Wright profile came up there. So I saw that gentleman was a quite intelligent person, so I enlisted him to be one of the person in the group who will do some work within the Bitcoin community.
0: Oh, well, I don't know about you, but I'm convinced. I mean, his command of the English language demonstrates Satoshi's writings just clearly. Craig Wright was a pawn, somebody that he had to work to kind of help take the heat off. Now, I'll link to some of the coverage, but many attendees began to leave. And the guy maintained he was Satoshi the entire time, but it just was shakier and shakier. In fact, one observer noticed he seemed to get more nervous as time went on, saying, quote, journalists, including myself, interrupted Mola's long backstory as we asked him to show the promised evidence. Quote, we've been here nearly an hour and people are restless and increasingly rude. Mr. Mola's cheeks began twitching rapidly as he stares down at the skeptical crowd as people filtered out. So I don't know what the legal strategy is that when you're under fraud investigation, the pivot to I'm Satoshi to somehow get yourself out of those fraud allegations is a wild one. So and the chutzpah to do it on the anniversary day, which he did intentionally. I say we speak no further of this individual. Unless they start suing free software developers and causing a ruckus, we have no need to speak further of him. Well, it's been a long time since I've played a pomp clip, so give me credit. And our final clip this week, it's a good one, so I'm going to play it. And what I love about it is he gets the typical no-coiner, no-thought pushback on Bitcoin, and it's not a store of value. And Pomp does a great, great job responding to it. And I think it's a line of response with some modifications we could use with friends and family when they ask.
5: The volatility on this thing is way too high. for anybody to call that a savings account. I mean, you may like it, but I think that's a bridge too far right now, isn't it?
9: Over the last 30 years, the U.S. dollar has lost 50% of its purchasing power. So in my lifetime, $1 now buys you 50% or 50 cents of service and goods. And so when you think about that, the most volatile asset that most people hold is the dollar, and they're on the wrong side of volatility. Bitcoin, on the other hand, over a long period of time, appreciates. And so the best statistic to look at this is in 2016, the average median home was about $380,000. $280,000. Today, it's over $400,000.
5: Right.
9: So 50% increase in the average home in America. During that same eight-year period, it used to cost 664 Bitcoin to buy that home. Today, it costs 6 Bitcoin. It has been a 99% reduction in the cost of a home in America if you held Bitcoin. And so another way to think about that is if you had about $5,000 of Bitcoin in 2016, today it could buy you a house.
0: As we wrap up, it's time to look at the state of the network. The Bitcoin price is $70,480 in US. That makes it 1,419 sats per dollar. Bitcoin is up 3.8% since the last episode, but it's still down 4.4% from its all-time high 231 days ago. Right now, there are 18,467 reachable nodes on the Bitcoin network, and this episode wrapped up at block height 868,287. I hope you have a great week. Thank you for listening. Links to what we talked about today are at this week in Bitcoin.show. Of course, you can also find it in a podcast player of your choice. NewPodcastApps.com is a great way to get started with a podcasting 2.0 app. Boost in with what you'd like to see from the show and what you'd like to hear. If you thought something was missed, let me know what you think that was. Or if you have a newbie question, I'm stacking those again. Of course, I'd love to have you also recommend this show to somebody who might be a little Bitcoin curious. This could be a great show for them to stay on the Bitcoin path and not get distracted by the altcoins, especially once they begin to rally. I'll leave you this week with a song that I think hits great. It's That Smile You're Wearing by Kevin Ya. That Smile.

0: Hello, friends, and welcome back to your weekly Linux talk show. My name is Chris.
1: My name is Wes.
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0: Today on the show, we're surprising each other with three separate topics with one big catch. I actually don't know my topic yet. I have prepared three separate topics for this episode, and I've put it out to a live vote for the live stream to pick which topic I will cover. So we'll find out live in the show. I don't really know yet. And then we'll round it out with some great boosts. We got some great support this week for Wes's birthday, some picks, and more. So before we go any further, let's say good morning to our friends at Tailscale. 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Hello, Mumble Room.
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0: Hello, Brent. 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Hello, everybody there in the on-air room and everybody up there in the quiet listening room.
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0: Live streaming, lowest latency stream with Opus Audio, if you think about it. So we decided, because we love doing this from time to time, because it's just fun for us, just surprising each other with three wild and crazy topics and finding out which each of us has brought to the class today. And Brent is doing show and tell first. He just got done traveling. He's back home now and I hope recovered, or at least on the mend.
2: Recovering, let's just put it that way. I'm still figuring out, like, what did I used to do here? I don't remember. But because I've been gone for, what's it been, a month or something like that? I've been trying to get caught up with feedback. I kind of fell behind. And so if anyone, you know, didn't hear from me and they sent in feedback via our email, linuxunplugged.com/contact, it's not you, it's me. That's why I haven't gotten back to you, so I apologize for that. But there's one in particular that I thought would be kind of a fun dive for us today. So I'm going to read you a note that Marco sent in. Dear Chris, Wes, and Brent, after years of using cloud services such as OneDrive and Google Drive and Photos, I'm thinking of switching back to my previous way of doing things, hosting things locally at my house. The reasons being the increasing worries on data privacy. One of the things that really triggered me, like Chris, was the article in the Wall Street Journal about the guy losing his Google account because of lack of judgment at Google. The fact that other people can look at your files and photos feels awkward as well. Plus Google handing all his data over to the police without being charged officially, I really don't want that to happen. However, and here comes my question, I worry about what happens within our family files, photos, and videos if something happens to me. You never know what may happen in life, such as a sudden medical incident or a car crash. Working in IT myself, it's relatively easy for me to install, configure, and maintain products like Docker, Nextcloud, Jellyfin, Photoprism, Home Assistant, things like that. But I know no one can maintain a local server like I do in my family. My wife, brother, friends, they are typical end users without any form of understanding of how this technology works. That means that if something would happen to me, the nicely configured home server will run until the first technical incident happens, such as a software or hardware failure, some certificate expires perhaps, an update that causes some bug. My wife and kid would then be unable to see the files we cherish, the photos that we've collected, and the videos and other functionality such as home automation. That would also eventually fail. Cloud services don't typically have this problem, at least not on the same scale. As long as you pay the bill, they generally continue to work, not requiring any deep technical understanding. Do you guys think about these things? Is it a consideration when hosting things locally, and what could be mitigating actions I could take? Thank you from longtime listener, Marco, from the Netherlands.
0: Marco's asking the real hard questions there. And it's the bus factor, ultimately. And how much do you think about it when you're building your own digital systems?
1: Do you think maybe there's two subtly, I mean, they're related for sure, but subtly different questions? There's sort of the ongoing services like the home automation, and then there's sort of like backups, history, documents. You know, they might not be able to access them, but do you have something in place so that those could be recovered and, say, migrated to a cloud service or whatever is available after you're gone?
0: Yeah, I almost feel like that might be the better thing to focus on, is making the data accessible through the backups, because the systems themselves can be very complex. And maybe without you there to operate them, not really something the family member actually wants, right? If they have all these complexities to them. And so they might not actually want the thing you built, but they might want the results of that thing. Like for me, if I had to think about how to make every single thing I create and set up at home sustainable and accessible to my family after I die, I think I'd probably never start. I think I'd probably never want to start the project. It's just because that's a huge project in itself.
1: Yeah.
0: That's a project for my project, Wes.
1: You don't even have time for the first order projects.
0: But if you solve the problem at the backups, so the actual data, the underlying data, the notes, the recipes, the photos, the music, the ebooks, whatever it might be.
1: I think probably the biggest problem is, you know, from the what it sounded like from the feedback, so obviously privacy and security concerns. So you'd want those backups, I presume, to be encrypted. So that does add a layer of sort of like you can't just download some tar files out of, you know, a web interface somewhere. You got to go some steps. So probably maybe the meat of this is you need either some trusted people, or maybe you could go the route of having, you know, writing up documentation, pushing whatever scripts or tools you need to somewhere that's hosted externally and have steps that, you know, your loved ones could then pay some third party to be like, look, we need to help with this data. We just need someone who can, you know, has basic technology skills to be able to like run this, go get these files, run this tool and turn the data over.
0: I think using free software is actually an important step here. It's essentially using something that's standards based, that's open, that other people could read, interpret and implement. That at least gives them an option, right? If it's something closed and proprietary, they might get support from that company for a few years. They might not. But if your data is stored in standardized formats, if the things you're using are open source applications and infrastructure, they might have to go above and beyond, but they would at least have a means to bring in an expert. Like when I saw this email come into the inbox, my thought was, if this happened to me, I would expect probably one of you guys would probably offer to Hadia to help her sort it out. And since all my systems are, you know, my servers at home are Nix-based and a lot of the passwords I use, you guys actually know them. So
1: right.
0: You guys would actually get pretty far. I don't know if you'd be able to get to the backups, but you could get to the running systems. And so there's also like maybe enabling your local network of friends or mm-hmm. something like that.
1: And you think, too, it can be tempting to think. I mean, you're right that the cloud services run as long as you pay them. But that's only true as far as like that product exists.
0: Yeah.
1: So that'll work for a while. But if it just points to a larger problem, I guess, is what I'm saying, where like folks that aren't even a little bit sort of digitally enabled, it means even if you have cloud services that are meant to be user friendly, when that old camera is no longer supported and you have to go figure out how to get a new one and add it in, there's still burdens that a lot of people just won't be able to do, or when that service just stops operating you have to find a replacement.
0: Mm-hmm.
2: This has gotten me thinking even more broadly about just like digital estate planning generally, because for instance, like I've been thinking about, okay, well, I use my password manager as like the source of truth of trying, you know, or source of access actually to get into a bunch of other things. And so I guess that's one thing that I should probably share with someone. I think I have, I kind of forget, but there's like likely a giant list of things that, you know, you should give access to your loved ones, yeah, to enable even you to hire someone to, you know, because if all your data is, I don't know, sitting on an encrypted file system or something, well, that's not going to be much help if you hire someone to get in there, right? And so have you guys thought about that? Like, I know some services, like the big guys, have some, like, different rule sets that they go by for doing these kind of handoffs. But when you're doing everything self-hosted or, you know, you've got 12 systems interacting, even with just a home assistant thing, have you thought about, like, all the other things that you should think about ahead of time?
0: It's a tricky thing, you know, because you have a hard time keeping track of what you don't know.
1: Mm-hmm.
0: And so to look at it from a perspective of somebody who doesn't know. And the home assistant one does hit, because that house or that RV would be chaos without that home assistant system. It runs so much stuff now. And it really makes life livable in a small space that is poorly insulated. And so
1: there's that awkward barrier too, right? Like once you switch those things, and then, I mean, I've just noticed it with when you have guests or whatever, right? It's sort of like, well, there's a whole non-standard setup that you're going to need to know to make this work. And it wasn't necessarily set up to work in the old style very well.
0: I suspect that the current system would run until equipment fails, mm-hmm. you know, like, cause nothing auto updates everything I manually update. It auto downloads, but doesn't auto update. But
1: right.
0: Yeah, that is a hard problem. I wonder if there isn't some wisdom that the audience out there could share with us on this, because you can, I think you could argue, well, if somebody knew Nix, they could recreate the infrastructure by looking at my Nix config. Or if somebody had done it all with Ansible, you could look at the playbook and kind of recreate. So there's some, but that doesn't make it accessible to your friends or your family that don't know those things. And that gets trickier and trickier. And it's only going to become a bigger problem. My kids, and mostly me too, for the most part, I've only lived in a time with digital photos. Like,
1: yeah,
0: film cameras were absolutely around. My school had a film development lab, but
1: I don't have boxes of photos.
0: No,
1: I have a few photos, I guess.
0: I scanned most of those, and now they're digital. Now, like, you know, my folks and the generations before them, they have a lot of important memories on physical photos. But like me, my kids will never have that unless they print them out specifically, but it'll start as a digital photo. And so for their entire life, they are collecting data that they haven't even thought about how they're going to keep around, or if they want to keep it, or if they're just going to trash it. Like, they're kids. They take pictures of stupid things.
1: This is like, we're so early in it, right? Like, I mean, presumably, assuming our species survives and all, like, we'll just need to keep figuring these things out. We're going to have more and more data to manage, and we need, you know, it seems like we also need more easy ways, especially in the free software community, to let these things happen. Like, if you have like a private Nextcloud, if it is the same, you know, you do have that advantage. Like, we'd be nice if there was like a trusted network of like free software sysadmins for hire who could do this sort of thing, or just an easier sort of on-ramp to be like, oh, well, there's vendors that I can just be like, here's the dump of my system. Can you start running this for me?
0: Yeah. How cool would it be if you could have a next of kin kind of password that you put that in and it gives you like a SQL dump or whatever is appropriate, right? And you don't get administrative access, but you get the data, you get some of the structure.
1: Some kind of ripcord, like, all right.
0: Yeah. Oh. And then it shuts down the production system, notifies the admin, hey, by the way, the ripcord's been pulled. Maybe they're not there to receive it, but if they are, you know, then something's up. Maybe there's something to that. We haven't even started thinking about this. And then where I see people think about this the most proactively, you're not going to be surprised, is the Bitcoin community. Because, you know, one Bitcoin right now is worth like $30,000. And so people, when they have a number attached to it like that, they really start thinking about, well, how do I pass this on if something happens to me? Especially people that got in early that might have $1 million in Bitcoin or whatever they might have.
1: Something like, digital is suddenly very concrete.
0: Yeah. Yeah. And I think pictures strike a similar note for me. You know, pictures of my kids are invaluable.
1: Yeah. Yeah.
0: Yeah. I'd love to know. Let us know. Marco, thanks for getting us thinking. All the way over there from the Netherlands.
2: Yeah, I would be curious if some listeners have gone through this kind of process, either, you know, with the big account holders out there, or some self-hosted stuff, you know. If you have any insights, please share them. I think we want to dive a little deeper into this one.
0: Let's find out what Mr. Wes Payne wants to talk about.
1: I thought we could talk a little bit about Fleek, which is a new entry in the sort of manage all the programs you want in your .dot file sort of, you know, how do you set up your user environment on a new system? Obviously, it's pretty annoying to set up a computer just right if you're particular, if you need a lot of tools. It's annoying having different setups from each place, like your work machine, your home machine. Maybe you got an on-the-go laptop that's different than your desktop. And, oh, right, that one command just isn't here.
0: That's definitely a thing.
1: And it can be a pretty big time sink to, like, bother to get all of that stuff configured. Some folks use Nix and Home Manager for this, but like some things in the Nix ecosystem, it can be a little bit to go learn. If you just want to say like, hey, I want these packages installed and a few configurations applied, yeah, suddenly you're learning a whole new functional programming Nix, language.
0: And then Flakes and Home Manager on top of that. Yeah, it's a lot. So this is sort of designed to be a little simpler, but give you some of that Home Manager functionality?
1: Yes. Fleek is a user-friendly wrapper around Nix and Nix Home Manager, but the friendly Fleek command hides all the complexity from you. You can edit a 10-line YAML file, and Fleek harnesses the power of Nix behind the scenes.
0: And it's cross-distro, right?
1: It's cross-distro, yeah. You just kind of get it installed. It behind the scenes, it's made in Go, so there's just static binaries available. You can also use the power of Nix to run Fleek without installing it if you want, although that's a little more awkward if you're going to use the command line all the time. So to get started, it's pretty easy. What's nice about this is it's, you know, it's just your user config. So you, and with Nix, you know, you're not permanently installing anything. So low cost to get going, especially with Go. They've got binaries for all the usual systems on the GitHub releases. So just go give that a download. You will need Nix installed, right? This thing uses Nix behind the scenes.
0: Nix, the package manager, which can be installed on just about any distro and Mac OS.
1: Yes, yes. You don't have to be on Nix OS for this.
0: Right. I just want to make it clear because it's confusing. There's Nix OS, and then there's Nix, the package manager, which is cross-distro.
1: And Fleek points to, and it's not, I wanted to give it a try. There's a new Nix installer out there that maybe you haven't tried. Mm. Determinant Systems has a Nix installer of their own. That makes it pretty easy to get going. They auto-enable Flakes for you, which is still like an experimental feature.
0: Okay.
1: Works well. I gave it a go this time. Super snappy and fast. Still just a curl away, if you will.
0: Really? All right. And what distro did you try it on?
1: I tried it on Fedora.
0: Okay. All right. I got a sense that some of the people behind Fleek are Fedora users, too. When I went trolling through their GitHub the first time Fleek came across the radar, and I love this idea because it feels to me like it's a product built on top of Nix, which feels ultimately like the direction this is going to go, because Nix itself is a bit of a learning curve, but building user-friendly tooling on top of that takes the power of Nix, but makes it more like approachable. That seems obvious.
1: I think you'll like this about the Determinant Systems Nix installer. They kind of list some of the platforms they support.
0: Yeah.
1: And of course, macOS and the M1s, that's on there.
0: Never heard of it.
1: But so is the Valve Steam Deck. So is WSL2.
0: All right, now you got me.
1: So is stuff like Podman containers. So it really, this helps you get Nix on systems.
0: Okay.
1: And you can have Nix on a lot of systems.
0: So this would get the Nix package manager on my Steam Deck, is what you're saying.
1: That sure seems like it.
0: Oh, that's pretty cool. Nice work, guys. Nice work.
1: But yeah, right, as you kind of hit on, Fleek's designed for people who are not familiar with Nix. It can be a little overwhelming, this like initial Nix learning curve, especially if you just want to get going. But Fleek is really easy. So I got it installed. You just download the binary, you do a Fleek init and kind of gets things bootstrapped for you. And then you have a YAML file you can edit manually, or it's got an interactive command line. So let's say I wanted to use FFmpeg because I love FFmpeg. I got to have that around.
0: Of course.
1: You just do Fleek add FFmpeg. And then in the Nix style, it kind of goes out there. It searches to go make sure that that's a valid Nix package reference. It adds the package FFmpeg. It writes any configuration files that might be need to get written. And then, like Nix usually does, like it hasn't changed anything. To actually go make your changes, you're going to run Fleek apply. That kind of goes and overwrites and builds the whole system, sets things up for you. And then it automatically adjusts things so that it's on your path. And after you've Fleek applied, you just run FFmpeg and you got FFmpeg now.
0: Okay, that's slick. And the other thing it looks like that is appealing to me is it seems there's a bit of a community around sharing their Fleeks, I guess, on GitHub. So you can go just like grab somebody else's Fleek file and use that. So say you had a perfect FFmpeg setup for the hosts. So whatever distro they want to use, we don't care anymore. They just get their Fleek on, get your file off of GitHub, pull it down, run it. And now they have like all of the binaries and all the files they need to participate in whatever show we're doing.
1: Yeah, exactly. And there's like, you can just install any package basically in Nix packages. And then they have some stuff where they've got sort of by default custom configurations that make it integrate nicely. Fleek also has like a bling setting, which I think you would like, Chris.
0: Oh, yeah.
1: There's like a, it's pretty nice by
0: Does
1: default.
0: Does it make my Windows wobble?
1: In the command line, basically. Yeah, like it installs a really nice Rust-based, sort of terminal prompt line for you automatically. It gives you a bunch of developer tools. It gets you some of those fancy newer like command line replacements like exa instead of ls or adds bat there. Yeah.
0: And it makes it all look
1: Installs
0: good.
1: VS Code already. Yeah, it's a nice little setup and you can just tweak it. It's just one little thing in your YAML, right? You kind of adjust it. It also looks like it's got kind of handy support for taking it with you, right? Like if you get this going, you probably want to put it in Git. If you do, there's some helpers built right in, stuff like auto pushing or auto pulling the configs. It also looks like it kind of parameterizes by the host name in some of the configuration files it writes. So it knows which system you're on and can kind of figure things out.
0: Oh, that would be so.
1: I haven't tried that part yet.
0: What's been pushing me towards Home Manager on Nix. And I am a little that's almost one layer down the rabbit hole I don't want to go, because it really feels like I am so committing to Nix forever at that point, where everything I learned with Nix Package Manager would technically be applicable if I just moved over to Ubuntu and installed the Nix Package Manager. And it sounds like Fleek is kind of continuing that trajectory where I could absolutely take advantage of it on Nix on a desktop, but it would be portable. And if it is aware of my different systems, because I have a system here that's very specific. I got a laptop that's very specific. I got a workstation that's really specific to jobs.
5: Oh, man.
1: Setup's easy, too, right? So you basically, you would go install Nix on the system, go grab Fleek, and then if you've already got like your repo pushed up and you're building out a new machine, you go Fleek init, and then you give it the path to the Git repo, which could be GitHub or GitLab or whatever.
6: Or just a URL.
1: Yeah, and then it'll go like pull it all down, get it all set up, apply it for you. And then, okay, so that's sort of like you want to go all in on Fleek. You're going to use Fleek to add things. You're going to use the YAML file. You can also just use Fleek as a way to sort of bootstrap and build out a home manager configuration for you. And
6: then just use home manager.
1: Yeah, and you can do that at any time. There's a Fleek eject command, which sort of sets a flag like, oh, you're doing it with home manager now. You don't use the Fleek stuff, but it renders everything out. And then you've just kind of got like templated out sort of, you know, a starter kit for a home manager config that, you know, you like from the Fleek world, which also kind of made me a little more comfortable because home manager has been something I want to play with more. But I'm in a similar boat where it's like, I'm still learning Nix here. Like, I haven't done the whole migration. Fleek was easy. You know, you can turn it off if you don't want it, since it's just user stuff. And knowing that I can upgrade later when I want to go full home manager.
6: Yeah, you could always bail out at any point and just go full home manager for any reason, too. That's great just for managing your system. But Fleek seems like it gets really useful if you've got multiple machines.
1: Yeah, it does. It really does. Because, I mean, yeah, they've got that built-in Git support. So you kind of just you push it there, you pull it around, and you've got Fleek going. Now, I only just started playing with this week. It just kind of popped up. It's like alpha status. Yeah. Don't go migrate your whole life to this thing.
6: It's new, but your rundown of it makes me very, very positive on it. I want to check it out. So if you also want to check it out, the URL is gitfleek.dev. And we'll have a link in the show notes, of course. All right. Now I'm going to be getting my Fleek on. I'm going to be learning more YAML too, apparently. Goodness. Linode.com/unplugged. 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And it's a great way to support the show while you are checking out fast, reliable cloud hosting with the best support in the business. 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I mean, it's really nice when you get stuck. And of course, the performance is remarkable. And the pricing, 30 to 50% cheaper than the hyperscalers out there that have really rigid platforms with rigid rules, rigid. And, you know, I think I glossed over the performance thing, but it's worth underscoring. We wouldn't be deploying everything we've built since we've gone independent if it didn't perform fantastic on Linode and run our primary website, our distribution, backend infrastructure, the show publishing process. It all goes through Linode and our community support infrastructure as well. They have 11 data centers online today with another dozen coming online this year. And across all of Linode's data centers, you can take advantage of great features like S3 compatible object storage, a cloud firewall that stops the traffic from getting to your rig, Kubernetes support across all of it, and more. In fact, speaking of Kubernetes, you guys, if you're still trying to wrap your noodle around containers and Kubernetes, and every time you get into it, it's just so laden with jargon, it just overwhelms you, I'm going to put a link in the show notes to an explanation of containers and Kubernetes for a non-technical person. Now, I don't know how much you can make that claim if you're interested in this. You must have some technical background. 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

0: for details about that. And I also want to put a shout out or call out or whatever you solicit, ask for, request. If you are in the San Salvador area or in El Salvador area and work with Linux or know a company that uses Linux, please contact me, chris@jupiterbroadcasting.com, or send a boost in. Those are probably your two best ways to get me directly. And or if you are in the area and would be interested in doing a meetup, should we do an El Salvador meetup? I'm going to be there in November, early November, first couple of weeks in November. And I'm going to figure out if there is interest in doing a Jupiter Broadcasting meetup in San Salvador. So please let me know. Give us a signal somehow so we can decide. I want you to put the word out too, because I'd also like to talk to Linux companies down there, figure out what the job scene is like and just figure out all that kind of stuff. And I'd love to land a few interviews with Linux companies and put them here in the pod. So let me know. And then last but not least, little PSA that I want to get out there is get your talks in. Get your talks in for Linux Fest Northwest. I'm getting low numbers. I don't like the numbers I'm seeing. I'm saying it's like red alert. We need people to start submitting their talks. Now, you got a couple of weeks still. But here's what I want you to do is get your MVP talk in. Doesn't have to be the complete idea. You don't have to have it all finished. Get your proposal in. Because I want this conference to be just stacked with some of the best content in the world. I'd love to see people there that want to talk about Nix, people that want to talk about Ansible, other things going on in the world with Linux, people that make, you know, people that use daily Linux and, you know, have tricks and tips to make that easier. Just anything out there that you have to offer, consider hosting a talk. It's pretty low key. You know, it's, you show up in a room, they make it all ready, easy to go for you. It's no harder than just, hey, you have to talk to a group of people, but they're a group of your peers.
1: You know, when I was in Berlin, I was told about a hack and tell that happens at Seabase, the crazy underground bunker thing, spaceship. Oh, I got it wrong. And I think that would be a great thing for something like Linux Fest Northwest, just like these quick 5-minute like lightning talks about something you built that you think is really cool that people might appreciate. So that might be an angle for folks who are attending and maybe traveling from far. If you want to just add something to the content, that might be really great.
0: I gosh darn tell you what, Brent, if we got enough JB crew members that submitted talks, which we should also do, we could maybe ask for like a JB room like we did a couple of years ago. And then we could leave room in there for audience lightning talks, and we'd have control of the schedule. So that's something to consider. But we also need to get our own talks submitted. I'm trying to think of what I should submit a talk on. Have I done one before?
2: I can think of a few things. We'll do some brainstorming.
0: All right. I will put a link to the call for speakers in the show notes. You can also just go to Linux Fest Northwest website, but please do get it in there because we're looking at the early results, and I'm thinking, not so happy, a little concerned. So if you want to give a talk, and it is a great venue with a great room, because these are, it's a college campus, with a low-key, laid-back approach and a group of your peers that are just there to have a good time. And there's a lot of knowledge in our community to be shared. I think if we got just a small percentage of the brain trust in the JB community to do a talk at Linux Fest, it'd be an incredible conference. All right, let's find out what I am talking about today. Never done a show like this before, so I'm not really sure where this is going to land. Wow. This is not what I expected. So we gave the audience three choices. We try throwing Nix OS Unstable on my laptop live on the show and upgrade to Plasma and see where that goes.
2: Oh.
0: I share the story of the scariest software update ever. And not my story, but a story of what has got to be one of the scariest, most anxious, well,
2: now
0: and
2: I
0: anxiety
2: hear the
0: inducing
2: story.
0: And the winner by a few votes, 40% of the votes, did not expect this. Learn just enough to know why Noster or Noster matters.
2: Noster, no sir.
0: So we're going to talk about that. Noster, notes, and other things through relays. And I think a lot of people, when they think about this, they probably roll their eyes and they think it's a Twitter replacement. And that's kind of where, if you're like me and you have very little interest in more social media, you kind of just opt out. But that would be kind of like saying that HTTP is only for social media. I would think of Noster as a protocol to run decentralized web applications. It's a lightweight open protocol that, quote, has

0: chance to work, as per the project docs. And it's probably most famously immediately known for a Twitter replacement. That's what it kind of became known for immediately. And there's probably the most well-developed apps for Nostr are like these Twitter clone replacements. There's also like some Telegram replacements and things like that. But I just wasn't super interested in any of that. But I got an insight recently, thanks to the Bitcoin Dad from the Bitcoin Dad pod, about where this is going. And then it finally clicked for me. And I realized this is one of those things that isn't going away. And I'll tell you why I think that is in just a moment. So this isn't a crypto thing. There's no cryptocurrency, but it does use cryptographic signatures, kind of like PGP or SSH, probably more akin to thinking of it like SSH too, in a way, with identities and whatnot. And then it uses relays. That's what the notes and other things through relays. The protocol specs are all defined by Nostr improvement proposals that become collected, and you can find them on their GitHub. The basics of the protocol is a WebSocket server that's called the Nostr Relay that handles and stores just simple data structures called an event, which I think are like basically blocks of JSON or something. I mean, it's really basic. Nostr clients are apps that can talk to the relays and can subscribe to a set of events and have a subscription filter too. There's no sign up or account creation for a client. Clients are identified with their public keys. So your identity is a public key. Every time a client connects to a relay, it submits a subscription filter, and then the relay streams back the interested events to the client as they connect. And there's relays all over the place, some that are pay, some that are free. Some relays can cache client subscriptions, but they don't have to. And clients basically handle all of the intelligence client side. The relays, as the project puts it, are dumb as a rock, and all of the innovation happens client side. And what they really underscore is dumb server, smart client model. The simplicity of the protocol allows devs, they say, to quickly leverage the open standard and put all the complexity and implementation on the client side. And it does seem to be working because there are already hundreds of different applications that have been created using Nostr. And the app experience is pretty much all defined by the client, which actually so far seems to be pretty impressive. It also means that essentially, I can use one type of client, Wes and Brent could use their own different individual clients, and we're all sharing the same information because the protocol is open and the way to relate is all open. So the platform is decentralized at its core, and the clients are compatible with each other via like a simple storage protocol for all of this. And where it all kind of, I think, as Brent likes to say, the rubber meets the road, is when you start to think about the future use cases here. As a Twitter replacement, interesting, ho-hum. But what about as a Silk Road replacement? This is going to happen. There are a couple of different proposals already out there and projects that have begun creating a completely decentralized, private, unstoppable marketplace that uses Lightning and Nostr to basically build out a marketplace that has no centralized server, has no centralized authority, and seems basically as about as unstoppable as BitTorrent and Bitcoin. It is an interesting bringing together of the stack, bringing different open protocols together. And this is one of the many ways. Another way that I think is going to be really fascinating and is a lot more positive is the Podcasting 2.0 community is looking at this type of stuff for ephemeral chat rooms. So imagine live chats powered by Nostr, where when we do a live show, a chat room dynamically spins up that is for that episode. It exists during the episode. When we complete the episode, it's available as like a JSON file that could then be linked to or rendered or played back with in sequence to the podcast. It could be implemented in the podcast client on the mobile device. It could be implemented on the web. And you could also see these other kind of things where you just spin up an ephemeral chat and then associate it with something. Where everybody uses their client of choice. It's a lot simpler than something like Matrix, a lot less heavier. Another system could be for like back-end communication between applications to do like a negotiation or something like that. But the one that really kind of made it click for me was the Silk Road replacement. Because that just seems like when you start thinking about decentralized payments, decentralized marketplaces, the first thing that's going to happen is services on the fringe that are excluded from society today, mm-hmm. will leverage anything that gives them an opportunity. So the first things that we'll start using Nostr is going to be this kind of stuff that maybe you're not super comfortable with. I mean, some of these marketplaces will probably be completely innocent, and others are basically going to be a new Silk Road. And the technology will get used for good and bad. And I think it's going to paint this technology as probably a negative in the tech press for a while it has this beginning phase. Now, I think there's other positive things that we already seen: Stack Exchange replacements, Substack replacements, messaging platform replacements, and of course, social media platform replacements. I will put a link to an awesome Nostr list, which is like one of those classic awesome lists. Guys, go through that thing. It'll blow your mind. Now, do you need to worry about it today? My assessment, no, not really, unless one of the applications you look on that list appeals to you. I think it's not really relevant in the Linux community.
1: Are you using it?
0: No. I will probably play with it more and come back with a report at some point if I deem it necessary. But for the most part, I think it is a technology that the Linux community shouldn't dismiss. We should prepare ourselves for the inevitable, this tech is bad because it's being used to circumvent authorities, and that FUD that always gets tossed around, because it's a technology. It's not an intention. It's not an emotion. It's a technology. But I don't think we really need to distract ourselves with it at this moment. It's really in an early build phase. If you're a developer and you're kind of looking for the next cool new thing, definitely worth taking a look. If you enjoy new developing communities and technologies and like to be part of something as it's getting established, definitely worth a look. But you know, if you just want to sit back and wait for us to tell you when something interesting that's applicable to the everyday Linux user's life, I think it's still going to be some time.
1: Jupiter Broadcasting Relay when?
0: Yeah, maybe. I might actually set my own up. It does look, I love that kind of stuff, but I just don't get the sense that there's a lot of relevance today if you're not like a heavy social media user, or if you're not disenfranchised with some of the existing chat platforms, or if you're particularly interested in decentralized networking, then probably look into it. But that's my report, gentlemen. What do you think? Are you going to check it out after the show personally?
1: Well, I was already somewhat interested. I like the sort of minimal Relay, specification, open standard. I don't know if I have anything to put in it yet or read from it, but I'd like to understand it better at least.
0: Yeah. What about you, Brett? What would it take for it to kind of tickle your, okay, this is worth my time to dig in?
2: Well, I think that awesome list is where I'm going to start. I feel like sometimes when a new technology like this shows up, you imagining what it can be used for is kind of the hardest part at this stage of its sort of evolution, but there's got to be some super useful stuff in there. So I think I'm just going to start there and cruise through. And I wonder if I can find something that I can convince you both to start using with me.
0: That would be a fun twist. And I'll note that some of the best information I got, like really just like level-headed, removed, detached from the hype. Funny, I think that's even more ironic now that I say this. Came from the Rust community that's interested in Nostr.
1: Whoa.
0: Yeah. There's a building Rust community over there that's building a lot of the back-end tooling in Rust.
2: Of course.
0: And they have a really good... I'll link to it in the show notes. I think I can find it. They have a really good rundown on why that community thinks it's a sound technology. But it's early days. It's going to be fascinating to watch.
2: What I'm quite interested in is the combination... is the comparison between IPFS and Nostr. They seem like maybe they can solve some similar issues. So I'm going to really look forward to that in the next year.
0: Maybe.
2: Or so.
0: Yeah, maybe. Decentralized persistent storage on a decentralized messaging system.
1: Maybe you want to use some IPFS links in your Nostr notes.
0: Bitwarden.com/Linux. 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And of course, the thing that gives all of us some peace of mind, Bitwarden itself is open source. 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Sensitive things like passwords, of course, but maybe billing information, maybe a recovery phrase you need for certain apps, maybe two-factor codes. There's just all kinds of things that you need to store in a central repository, and you can build up a lot over time as well. And Bitwarden has a guide to create device-specific subsets of your credentials. 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
1: And now I think it's time for the boosts.
0: Boostagram. We got some fantastic support. A lot of it for Wes's birthday.
1: Thank you.
0: Frozier comes in with 700,000 sats. Hey, rich
1: lobster! What?
0: And he was boosting in from last, from episode 2 weeks ago. From last episode, but 2 weeks ago, so not last episode. And using Podverse. So some insights into the introductory versus technical questions that have been floating around on the show. You guys have been the best resource so far in my funny in hindsight goal of becoming a Linux power user. I know what he means, right? Like you think, how hard could it be?
1: Right.
0: Continuing on. From the start of a complete noob 6 years ago to now, you have walked the line perfectly. In the beginning, I would have browser open as I listened, and I would frantically Google words like SSH, Bash, and Gnome, and rsync, et cetera, just to try to keep up. I was a puppy trying to run with the big dogs. Thank you for the education. That's great. Thank you for the value, Frozier.
1: So sweet.
0: I think I know what he means because that's me like with a lot of like the financial podcasts and radio shows. I'm like, I have barely any idea what they're talking about, but I'm trying to keep up the best I can.
1: Just like washes over you and, you know, you learn more and more of the words and then the sentences start to fill out and you get more context.
0: Definitely. I feel like it's that with the car repair channels I watch too. I think I prefer to just go all in. And then sort of backwardsly figure out what I need to piece together to get to the objective I have. So I definitely jive with that.
2: I did a search recently for fuel making happeners, but I couldn't really find any information on that. It's a weird, sometimes yeah, it's so niche.
0: Yeah, you got to be careful. Special lingos like Gnome can throw you sideways. That's why we choose to be professionals and we respect the pronunciation. At deleted came in with 99,999 sats. That's a Wes birthday boost.
1: What?
3: I hoard that which your kind covet.
0: Coming in from Fountain says, was there something we're celebrating? Oh, I just can't remember. Must not be that important. Just kidding. We love you, Wes. Don't believe all the mean things Chris says about
1: you. Aw, thank you, Deleted.
0: Oh, he's learned that by now.
1: We love you too.
0: Thank you, Deleted. Yeah, Wes knows. You know, the Wes will just throw it right back. Wes is he's a cool guy until you start challenging him during Linux Action News Prep. Then he'll throw down. That's the only time, though, I really ever see Wes throw down. It's during Linux. But, you know, you get a good result. At when 1109 comes in with 84,081 sats. You guys, I love you. Using Fountain to boost it all in. I was talking to a coworker about all the AI stuff, you know, what it's doing, what it could do, mostly doom and gloom stuff. But he said, quote, what if instead of the scary stuff, AI brought about a kind of Star Trek utopia, allowing us to spend our time coming up with new things and pushing whatever we want, or pursuing, I should say, whatever we want. Obviously, there are some practical hurdles that we would have to overcome, but who knows? Maybe it's AI that solves some of the biggest issues in society today. I'd love to hear what you guys think. I love that take. Before we even turned all the lights on and started the stream up and anything, Brent and I were talking about how I've noticed the people with the most to lose are panicking the most about AI, and the people with the least to lose are like, let's see what happens. This is going to be neat. There's something to the fact that AI could challenge the establishment a little bit. Not to frame it in this way, but if you think about it from somebody who is, you know, what they call a capital allocator or a VC funder, they matter more when you need $400 million from them. They matter a little bit less when you just need $50 million. And if certain tooling, like some of these GPT toolings, can make your team a team of five people instead of a team of eight people or a team of a dozen people. It's going to make those VCs and those capital allocators less important. It's going to mean smaller businesses can scale up and do things that larger businesses could only do before. And it's going to disrupt things a little bit. And whenever that happens, we start to get a little scared. And I tuned in CNBC the other day, and all of their guests were asked the question, what scares you about AI? What's keeping you up at night about AI? And that's where they're starting the conversation right now. So it's going to be a little bit, and I think there is probably some reason to be somewhat concerned. I don't mean to be laissez-faire or Blair or laissez-brent about it, but, you know, my outlook is let's bring the chaos, I guess.
1: Well, it's like everything, right? I mean, it's more technology. It does have a lot of transformational power, and we could use it to lift all of ourselves up, will we?
0: Yeah, it's like sort of the theme with Noster. It is a tool. It is a technology. It will be used for good things and bad things. We'll inevitably hear about somebody getting arrested that used one of these GPT tools to create some sort of fraud, right? It's going to happen. That'll be part of the process we go through. Doesn't mean we throw the tooling out, in my opinion. And I guess part of me figures kind of unironically, how bad could it be if the robots took over? I mean, think about what a poor job we're doing. The meat bags of mostly water are just crap at leadership. Maybe the robots would do a better job. Dexbot comes in 69,420 sats. What you did there.
3: I hoard that which your kind covet.
0: Boosting from the podcast index directly for last week's episode, Keep Your Darn Secrets. Dexbot says, just listened to episode 503 and 504, and I have to say that I really love how y'all covered both the technical and human aspects of the Nextcloud project. It's helped move Nextcloud up in my home lab to-do list.
1: Nice.
0: I think, Dexbot, you'll feel like it was a good choice. I was hesitant, even though we've used it in production successfully for a while. I just didn't really want additional complexity at home. I didn't appreciate how much Nextcloud can be used as a back end for a bunch of different apps that I now use. And now I have a common place for files, pictures, authentication. It's just like an API platform that I can plug into apps that sort of brought everything together for me.
1: It does seem like it's especially useful. I mean, it's useful all the time, but especially useful if you are just starting out because you don't have this big pattern. You're not already like doing all these different Docker Compose services or whatever. You can get by with a lot of things that start at Nextcloud, and then maybe you migrate to something more specialized when you get there.
0: Or maybe they keep you. You never know.
1: Exactly.
0: Magnolia Mayhem comes in with 39,443 sats. It's a zip code boost. That's a cool zip code. 39443. Yeah, I'm a little jealous of having 443 in the zip code. That's awesome. Also, to pad things out, I'm leaving some three-word locations. Oh, great! Where I have listened to JB shows in the past. I wish what three words was way more common. This is such a great way to divide the world up into a grid pattern that makes it so easy for meetups. We could just give out three words.
1: Yeah, boom. Here, right there.
2: Up to now, we've been failing, clearly.
0: Listeners, if you don't know what I'm talking about, go Google what three words. There's I don't know if that's the open source version. There's also the open source version. God, that's cool. That must have taken forever to type out, Mayhem. You crazy. So you got the location over there, Wes? Did I stall long enough?
1: Oh, yeah, I did. And then your postal code near Tucker's Crossing, Mississippi.
0: Tucker's Crossing, huh? That's nice. Makes me think of Star Trek.
1: User 406-237-5244-580986 boosts in.
0: Wow.
1: With 40,960 sats. I'm putting my sats to correct your pronunciation. It's not ChatGPT. It's ChatGPT. Thanks for all your great podcasts. I've been listening since somewhere before episode 400. Did I get that right? Is this GPT?
0: Yeah, that tracks, right?
1: Mm-hmm.
0: That does track. And 40,000 sats, is that low?
1: That buy us a GPT?
0: I think it might. Oh, wow. Thanks
1: for the sats, user.
0: Dexbot came in again because Dexbot's a maniac with another huge boost, 31,909 sats. Not my current zip code, but it's nearby the same state. It's the zip code where I grew up. Pick this one special for the extra nines. All the best wishes to Wes for his happy belated birthday.
1: Thank you, Dexbot. This appears to be Columbus, Georgia.
0: Mm. I do want to get down to Georgia one day.
1: Mm-hmm.
0: If I could get my slides in on my RV, I could maybe make it to a few of these
1: places.
0: Step
1: one, then step two.
0: I need an RV tech guy. Somebody in the Pacific Northwest that's an RV tech guy. My goodness, reach out to me. You're going to put your kids through college with me as your client.
1: You know, Brent seems like he's got the makings of it.
0: Honestly, if Brent was here or Jeff, if I had some help up there, I probably would be trying to diagnose it myself. But at a certain point, I just throw my hands up. My kitchen slide broke again, listeners. It's horrible.
2: Sounds like we have a project for the end of the month.
0: Oh, yeah, I could wait. Yeah, maybe. Yeah, during the April meetup, we'll drive you up there and we'll hook our peepers on it. See if we can't engineer a solution. Gene Bean comes in, 30,180 sats, listening to It's a Trap from Castomatic. They write, I think I've moved since sending what I believe was my first of the zip code boost. So maybe Gene Bean did kick it off. Here's another one to agree that Brent's Nextcloud coverage has been awesome. Personally, I'm looking forward to getting a fresh Instances Hub 4 running soon and migrating my data from the Snap version I'm using today. All right, so 30180 West Payne. Do we have a location?
1: 30180. Postal code in Georgia. Near Villa? No, let's see. Douglasville. Near Douglasville.
0: All right. Well, Georgia meetup needs to happen, obviously.
1: Seemingly, yeah. Wow.
0: Yeah. Todd comes in with 20,141 sats. Sent it in a zip code boost. Well, thank you, Todd. Todd sent that from the podcast Index. And a little behind the scenes, listeners, is Wes is creating a system that automatically grabs these boosts, assigns an ID to each one of them, and puts them into the dock here for us. So this is a cool way to kind of over time begin to build a history of who's boosted in using our own infrastructure, which could be, well, that could be very fruitful one day. So do we have a location for Todd, Wes Payne?
1: Loudoun County, Virginia.
0: All right, Brent, write it down. Joe Hill comes in with 40,000 sats using the podcast Index from episode 505. This is my favorite podcast of all time. Aw, geez. I've been listening to JB since, I think, 6 months before they got acquired by Linux Academy. All right. So coming up almost on what? 4 years? Maybe 3.5, 4 years? 5 years? How long ago was 2018, guys?
2: Years. Definitely years.
1: I care not to think about that.
0: God. Many pounds ago and many years ago. I always listen to Linux Unplugged every week and will continue to listen for many years. I use Pocket Cast because it has all of my history. If I could import that listening history, I would switch over to a 2.0 app right away. Joe Hill boosting in from zip 15613.
1: Somewhere near Orchard Hills, Pennsylvania.
0: Oh, beautiful, I bet.
1: Danny 42 boosts in with a mega row of ducks, 22,222.
4: This old duck still got it.
0: There you go.
1: You convinced me to switch to NixOS, and now I just wish I tried it before. I absolutely love it.
0: That was my first reaction, too. It's like, ah, dang it. I waited way too long to try this out. Absolutely. Thank you for the big boost there, guys. And we have a few more to wrap us up that were under the baller amount, but we still absolutely appreciate.
2: Yeah, 15,000 sat boost from Paulo Pereira, boosting in with the podcast Index. Hello, longtime listener since Linux Action Show, about 2005 era. Can't really remember.
1: Whoa.
0: Woo.
2: Ex-Patreon contributor and current party member. And first-time booster.
0: Right on.
2: I'm boosting from Lisbon, Portugal. Just listened a couple of days ago about SimpleX chat that you mentioned, and I'm really liking it. It'd be great to bring someone from the project to talk about it, and a plus one for more in-depth hands-on shows. As an example, how to set up a SimpleX relay. You could do it while doing the show, explaining and sharing some steps, maybe even start something like a wiki or a general steps section on the website that would start in an episode but could be contributed to by the community throughout the show. Keep up the great work. 500 more, please.
0: Well, thank you very much. I think we've experimented with some of that. I'm not opposed to it. It would definitely have to be a community initiative because when we ran it in the past, they generally would fall behind. And then you'd have this guy that was no longer really applicable and that became embarrassing for us. It was a thing. But Wes, you set up that SimpleX chat server, the backend server.
1: Oh, yeah.
0: What do you think? Is that it's still running? Was that a difficult job? Was it just like a Docker compose and a couple of variables and you're good to go?
1: Yeah, pretty much.
0: Yeah, I wonder how we could do that. There might be a way where we could be a little more clear about how we stood it up in the show that would be useful, but not boring. That is definitely something I will start noodling around. I think that's worth considering more. Thank you for the suggestion.
2: Snapdragon boosted in with 10,000 sats using Podverse. In Linux Unplugged 505, you mentioned giving Tuxedo OS a review. It would be great if you took it one step further and purchased a Tuxedo Infinity Book Pro 14 for the review. The Linux laptop market is so small, getting to hear about the manufacturers other than System 76 would be great content. Much love from Cincinnati. P.S. I'm typing this on a launch keyboard.
1: How does 99 watt hours sound to you, Chris?
0: Oh, does it have 99 watt hours?
1: That's what this graphic seems to suggest.
0: Yes, please. That has been an issue of mine before. You know, so I think the reason why you see more System 76 reviews, Snapdragon is System 76 is more proactive with sending out review units. And they have people that are dedicated to doing that. I think we've probably been offered a Tuxedo review unit maybe once, maybe. It's been a really long time, though, if we have. And so the reason why that makes a difference is, well, I'd have to be making a lot more money to buy every cool Linux laptop that comes out, because there's usually a few a year. And every now and then I do buy them. You know, I do. I bought my X1 Carbon and
1: Thunderbolt 4. Yeah. It's got two USB-A ports, full-size SD card reader.
0: Okay. What is it based on? Is it based on a
1: magnesium chassis?
0: Is it based on a Clevo?
1: That I don't know.
0: Because that's probably similar to some of the other. Yeah,
1: Max 64 gigs of RAM.
0: Yeah, looking at this, I think it's kind of similar to some of the other rigs that are out there, which is not bad. Not necessarily bad. They're getting to a good place. And everybody has to make their own choice. But for me, I'm not even exaggerating. Brent and Wes can confirm. I have a literal stack of Clevo laptops in my living room here at the studio.
2: Too many.
0: There's probably at least 8 in that stack of laptops. And all of them have died over the years for various small reasons that just sort of leave them inoperable. And I have ThinkPads and Dell XPSs from a decade ago that are still running. Everybody has a unique individual experience. That just has been my experience. And so if that is a Clevo machine, I would have to kind of think about it. It looks like a really great one, and they have really come up high in quality. So if I was going to spend my own money on it, they'd really, that's a hard call. It's a hard call. I imagine the same hard call a lot of you out there having. If only there was some sort of like review system, some sort of system.
1: How would that work? Lucas Burlingham boosts in with 9,999 sats. Happy birthday. Thanks again for the wonderful content. Aw, thank you, Lucas.
0: We did get a lot of really great support this week. And personally, it's made me smile to see all the birthday boosts coming for Wes.
1: You guys are the best.
0: And, you know, there's just something really nice about this model, because we hear from you guys and it generates this conversation and this feedback, and also forces us to follow up on topics that we completely lose thread about. It makes us reconsider things. It's more than just the value of the sats. It's just been a really valuable conversation.
1: Well, so, you know, especially this time, because we pre-recorded early, and so it's been a bit. We've got a lot of boosts. It was just fun kind of taking a little peek at the top of the mailbag to be like, oh, look at all these boosts building up.
0: Yeah, it is. It makes you feel like people recognize the hard work. And you compound that with, there are weeks in a small business that aren't great weeks. And so when you see the support coming in from the audience, regardless of what sponsors are saying or partners are saying, things like that, it's like the people that really matter, support's there. That feels so good.
1: Sam H. boosts in with 5,000 sats. I looked at LogSeq about a year ago when I was looking to switch from OneNote. I got a good impression. It has some great features, but the lack of folders seemed like a problem for me. I'm currently using Obsidian plus Sync Thing, and, well, still some OneNote, especially for work, but I like the idea of a folder of Markdown files that theoretically is independent of the app, whether that is Obsidian, Zettler, Markor, Nextcloud, etc. Yeah, I mean, I think that's true. You definitely get the Markdown part with LogSeq, but it relies a lot more on the sort of,
0: queries.
1: You know, on the blocks and the graphs and the connectedness of the layer above than just the folder layout, which works for me, but it's not for everyone, that's for sure.
0: My noodle just takes to the folder layout better. So that was definitely a thing that I was having a hard time with. That's where Joplin does seem like a little more to my workflow, is that I can create a bunch of different structures. Like, I have a folder for each car. I have a folder for the RV. I have a folder for their servers, you know, just sorts it a little bit easier for me to kind of find stuff. Maybe it's less noise to my eyes when I'm trying to find information.
2: Chris, can you give us like a little update? How's it going? It's been a few weeks since you talked about Joplin. You still actively using it?
0: Yeah, I've been using Joplin combined with a VS Code plugin, and that has been really nice because Joplin's UI is just slow for me. But using it with VS Code has been fantastic until this morning. Now my VS Code plugin just quit connecting to my Joplin local instance, and I don't know why. So I don't know. Maybe I'll have a better take later, but I like that. OP 1984 comes in with 5,999 sats using Fountain and just says, birthday booze!
1: Aw, thanks, OP.
0: Faraday Fedora also came in with 9,999 sats and said happy birthday to Wes. Mm-hmm. He says, I hope the boss gives you the day off.
1: He sure did.
0: Yeah, we took Sunday off. It was really nice. I worked on my broken RV. RGH comes in with 2,671 sats coming in from Fountain.fm, boosting my zip codes, aka postcode, where I live, 2671 West. Yeah, actually. Yes, we should have. Although I'm
1: going to assume. Could be a postcode in New South Wales in Australia.
0: Yeah.
1: Let's see if that's right.
0: I mean, when you start throwing around postcode, that's kind of how I know. They also said to keep up the great work. Oh, stop it.
1: Our dear A. Kenji over in the Matrix points out Joplin has a terminal user interface. Have you tried that, Chris? No. Looks pretty neat, actually.
0: All right.
1: They threw a screenshot in the chat, okay. And I'm kind of impressed.
0: I bet the interface is faster. Actually, you know what? If you're just doing Markdown anyways, why the crap not? That does look actually usable. This is the thing about Joplin. That's what I just love about it. I keep finding this kind of stuff. So great.
2: McLang boosted in 17,955 sats.
0: Ooh, thank you.
2: Hello from the homeland of Alinus himself. I've been a JB listener since the Lunduke times and have enjoyed every show and every second. This boost is both one quarter of my zip code and my first foray into the value for value land. Thank you to the whole JB crew and keep up the great work.
0: Well, that's their first boost. That is a very generous first boost. Thank you very much. We really appreciate it. And using the podcast index, I think this is a great way to get started. You don't have to switch podcast apps if you're not ready, and you just get Albie and then go to the podcast index. Well done, McLang. Well done. Now, Wes, did you track down that location there? It seems a little tricky in there. It's a little tricky.
1: The boost is both one quarter of my zip code and my first foray into the V4B land. Yeah, okay, let's take this.
0: Yeah.
1: Let's multiply it by four.
0: Right.
1: And then
0: you have the location. And while you do that, Brent, why don't you read the next one?
2: Yeah, Magnolia Mayhem comes in, 3,999 sats. Happy birthday to Wes. This boost was composed in NeoVim over a 3-hop SSH chain before copying to Albie because it's a birthday boost and those should be fun.
1: Magnolia, how did you know that's just what I wanted?
0: That's the perfect gift. The nerdiest boost you could think of.
1: And then update on McLang's location. It seems to be a postal code in Arkansas. Aileen? How do you boys think you say that one?
0: Aileen?
1: There's an A in there.
0: Yeah. But I'm thinking you just drop the A altogether, okay. You know, because you just throw letters in there.
1: Lean for short?
0: Yeah, lean. Well,
2: There's an E on the end. Is it Aileen-y? Some people do that kind of thing.
0: We'll have to let us know. There's only one way to find out.
1: Only one way.
0: We need a local expert.
1: Samir boosts in with a row of ducks. I've been following you since the Lunduke days, mainly the Windows Action Show April Fool's episode. First time boosting or messaging. Just want to wish you all a happy day off.
0: Amazing. Nice.
1: You long-timers coming out of the woodwork.
0: I know.
1: It's something else. It's special.
0: It is extra special. And it's always enjoyable how people mark the eras of JB history. And I think it's great. Lunduke obviously means you've been around for a while, you know? And I love that. So thank you very much for coming. And you know how many times people also say, I've never reached out before. I've never emailed. I've never talked to you before. But I've been listening for over a decade.
2: Yeah.
0: That's me too. All the podcasts I listen to, I've never written in until Boost came along. And now I boost into the ones that support it regularly. But until then, my whole life, I've never written into a podcast. Isn't that funny?
2: You know, that same thing happens at our meetups. Like Ben in Berlin, who I met, he's been listening like since the first show JB ever put out. And he was like, this is the first time I ever, you know, reciprocate.
0: Wow.
2: It was amazing.
1: That could be you next, listener. Hey, speaking of boosts, user 865 boosted in with 10,000 sats. Listener for a few years to several JB shows, first time booster. 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
0: It is a good app.
1: Thanks for the solid content from 87420, which is in San Juan County, New Mexico. Also thought there might be some interest in this little project I've tinkered on. And then we've got a link to NixOS ButterFS Pi, a repo over on GitHub, and you'll find it in the show notes. Building a ButterFS root NixOS on a Raspberry Pi 3.
0: That is interesting. To me, ButterFS and the Raspberry Pi are just two great things together. It's a great file system for that use case, especially if you can hang an SSD or two off of it.
1: And then, well, and then check this out too, which kind of like fits awesome with the Pi. On a new tag in that repo, GitHub Actions builds and uploads an image to the releases on GitHub so that that can be downloaded and flashed directly to the drive running the Pi. And then user 865 has been running this on a Pi 3 for a few months now with a scanner connected by USB that's syncing over sync thing. Works great.
0: Wow.
1: Love it. That's a great success story.
0: Thank you for sending that in. And we'll put a link in the show notes. And we're going to round it out now. Thank you for the fantastic support. It's a really wonderful thing to come back to. Marcel comes in with 2,099 sats from Fountain. Says happy birthday to Wes. Follows up with another 1,706. For my notes, I use a mix of markdown files and the back of envelopes. And yes, it's a big mess. Yeah, but I keep meaning to try something different. Maybe I'll try Logseq.
1: Hey, you should. Don't listen to the folder haters.
0: Yeah, what do they know, right? And then he has a great question. He says, can we get some Lieutenant Commander Data boost love? And he sends that in with 1,705 sats.
5: I am programmed in multiple techniques.
0: You absolutely can. You absolutely can. PegDot came in a couple of times this week. 9,999 sats, wishing a happy birthday to Wes and saying my big issue with notes is Google Keep. Despite regular searches, I've never found a decent replacement. I use it for quick notes, to-dos, and my grocery shopping. I really am fond of their notes, checkbox list, reminders app, and the web app. Most replacements I found either don't have notifications or a web app. Would be interested if the community knows of a good app for me. He followed up saying that he is trying out Obsidian, though, and so he's curious if that's been working for people. Keep is great. And the only way I have avoided getting sucked into it is just by not letting myself use it for anything serious. Like, it may be a flight or something, but I know I get sucked right into Google Keep.
1: Yeah, I kind of try to keep the reminders and stuff separate. I've just been migrating my groceries and some of those other things into Logseq just the past couple of weeks, which has been going decently, actually.
0: Okay.
1: But that does not answer the case, right? Having a web app, maybe you're on a system that you don't control, you don't have a place to run an app, that's a harder problem to solve.
0: Yeah.
1: Cos Peeland boosts in with 3,690 sats. About the question to donating to an open source project, I was looking at Linux Server IO. If I could send some sats through a QR code, I would have done that. If I'd seen splits, I would have loved it. Too bad, only old school payments are supported.
0: I know how you feel, Cos. I feel that way these days, too. And I think the Linux Server IO guys should get on board because I have noticed the self-hosted community definitely likes the boost. And if you think about it, it makes sense. You can self-host your entire infrastructure for a financial tool. That's amazing. You can be your own bank. You can have multiple different projects. You can integrate it with different stuff.
1: Could have a Linux Server IO custom Lightning image ready to go, you know, host your whole stack.
0: I hope they wake up to it eventually. I think once the crap coins get done taking their beating from the regulators and the market and we get through macroeconomic conditions, people will start to figure it out. And I bet Linux Server IO folks will be some of the first projects just because we have a lot of their users in the self-hosted community, and the self-hosted community has really embraced it.
1: Gene Bean boosts in with 6,666 sats across a series of boosts.
6: Coming in hot with the boost!
1: Wondering, how have you replaced Apple Music?
0: Yeah, so not great. Really, what I experimented with was creating a bunch of local playlists using Apple Music, and that kind of kept me using Apple Music. I am shocked, appalled at how bad the playlists are on Apple Music. There is not a single one of their curated playlists that I can just hit play on and enjoy. And they have thousands of them. They're constantly coming up with new ones.
1: That's really disappointing.
0: They all suck. And it's in weird ways. It's like songs that don't go together, like, you know, Oil and Water, just like totally incompatible vibes. And they're putting them back to back. And you're like, what's happening here? So I really look forward to getting off of Apple Music. The problem is I just don't want to curate a collection of high quality music. I want a collection of beautifully sourced FLAC files. I don't want to make the collection and I don't want to store it. So I've just been using Apple Music because they got the gosh darn lossless.
1: Right.
0: And I put it locally on the gosh darn Pixel and it just works. But now I'm listening to like the same 100 songs since I've switched to the Pixel. I'm not even kidding you. It's starting to drive me crazy.
1: So thankfully, audience, podcast. If you're an Apple Music out there, share some playlists with Chris. He needs it.
0: Yeah. Yeah. Help me out. Give me some ideas. Hey, I noticed a lot of you are using Podverse Fountain as well. And I got to say, great choices. Podverse has some fantastic updates for Android users. Latest update has brought the crash rates down on Android significantly. Huge gains there. There's still some work around, I guess they're getting like an Android system non-responsive error for some devices. So they're still sorting some of that out. But another big win, the F-Droid build size has been reduced by 66% because they now have platform-specific builds for F-Droid, thanks to some help from the F-Droid team. And so I love on Graphene OS, I got to get that right, because you can have a completely free stack, load F-Droid on there, and Podverse is in there, the whole thing, 100% GPL, top to bottom. It's fantastic, right? And then Podverse has a membership plan where you can support the development if you like. 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Of course, if you want to keep your podcast app, just get Albie. Get Albie.com, then go over to the podcast index, find the Unplugged program on there, and you can boost right from their webpage, or you can boost from our web player on our website. Thank you, everybody who did boost in. We had a lot of support this week. It was great to see for Wes's birthday, and just with the extra recording window we had, we appreciate you all. Now, Wes, you've got a pick that I think you've been using on the daily, likely in anger sometimes.
1: Indeed. Did you need a new diff tool? You might need a new diff tool if it's written in Rust.
0: Yeah. Oh, yes. Yes. Third Rust mention in one episode.
1: Okay. No, it's not really a new diff tool. It's not going to fully replace diff. It's diff-tastic, though. That's the name of this handy dandy diff. It's a structural diff that understands syntax. So it's not for preparing patch files or sending patch files. It's for interfacing with humans. If you've got a big complicated diff, you've changed some code, you've just changed a file, you want to understand what those changes are without just being told, oh, that line has some characters that are different. Enter diff-tastic. It supports a whole bunch of languages, including some obscure ones. So it probably supports the language you use every day. And it works pretty good on just markdown and plain text files, too. I was just using it the other day. I had to ChatGPT clean up some text for me, you know, like kind of replace some special characters, maybe swap some words here or there. And I wanted to compare that with a few other engines, as well as just make sure that I had a handle on all the stuff it changed from the text I gave it. And this thing would just, you know, it highlights it in red and green side by side on the terminal.
0: Mm.
1: It's just a much better diff. And for some kind of really nasty cases where Git just doesn't, like regular Git diff doesn't fully understand and kind of shows you a big old messy change that doesn't make it clear.
0: Yeah.
1: Diff-tastic does a better job. And there's some integrations with editors out there, plugins for stuff like VS Code and Emacs. There's also some settings in Git if you want to use it right on the command line. Or it's a Rust app, so there's just binary releases on the GitHub. You can download it. You don't have to. So it's really easy to try, like on a work machine. You just kind of download one little library,
0: right,
1: mark it executable, and give it a shot.
0: And of course, maybe you already said this, but it's packaged in Nix.
1: Sure is.
0: So
1: up to date. Yeah.
0: Well, there you go. That was fun, guys. I enjoyed your topics very much. Brent, I'm glad we got caught up on some feedback. We have some more that we'll be covering in the future. And Fleek definitely looks like something to be checking out. And my take on Noster is don't dismiss it, but don't distract yourself with it just yet unless you want to build something. We'll have links to everything we talked about today at linuxunplugged.com/506. Also, I'd like to personally invite you to join us live. 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
0: Indeed. Indeed. 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Thanks so much for joining us on this week's episode of the Unplugged Program. And we'll see you right back here next

0: I've noticed the fans on the dev one aren't as like jumpy since this new install. Just putting that out there.
1: Isn't that nice?
2: Even is what you're saying. Even Kevin, is that?
0: Yeah, more smooth.
2: But not even Steven.
1: Smooth is.
2: Because, you know, Steven turned out to be an asshole. Even Kevin, that's what you want.

0: Hello, friends, and welcome back to your weekly Linux talk show. My name is Chris.
1: My name is Lance.
2: And my name is Brent.
0: Hello, gentlemen, and good morning to our friends over at Tailscale. 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We love it. 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Well, coming up on the show today, we're going to complete our hero's journey and return to the village where our story begun 1 year ago, Brent's hometown of OpenSUSE. Yes, it's been just over a year since we visited the lizards.
1: Hard to believe.
0: I know. We've been on quite the journey since then. All of us have grown. We've made discoveries, and we're going to share them on today's episode.
1: Been a little unfaithful.
0: We'll have details on that. Plus, a small update on my GrapheneOS switch and one massive update on somebody else's. We'll get to that. And then we'll round it out with some boosts, some feedback, and more. So before I go any further, let's say time-appropriate greetings to our virtual lug. Hello, Mumble Room!
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4: Hello,
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6: Brent.
2: Wow.
0: That's a powerful showing right there!
1: I feel the energy from here.
0: Hi, thanks for being here. I want to mention right off the top, because we're getting so down to the wire, it's time to go vote on the Tuxies, y'all. It is nomination survey time.
1: It was actually time to vote last week, but we weren't ready for that yet. So
0: yeah.
1: Now it's especially time.
0: We wanted to get this out in October because we're recording very soon. So go take the survey. It's not very long. And help us pick the best open source desktops, distros, projects, hardware, etc. Tuxies.party. We're going to have that soon. Because the holiday pre-records, well, after we get done recording this episode today, Wes, Brent, and I are going to schedule them. So they're coming up really soon, maybe even as early as next weekend. So check jupiterbroadcasting.com/calendar because the Tuxies will be in there along with our annual predictions, review, and new predictions for 2023. And we always love getting the Mumble Room and the Matrix Chat predictions in there as well and the boosters. So watch that calendar because it's all coming up really soon. Also, just as we're getting to now the end of the year, I'm not a numbers guy. In fact, I've worked with people who've thought it was annoying how little I cared about the numbers. Maybe I've undercared. Maybe I should have cared a little more sometimes. But doing this a while, you just get a sense of when things are going well and when things aren't going very well. And so I just haven't really needed to check LEP's numbers because, you know, according to my metrics, everything's going well. But I got curious recently because we've been getting a lot of notes into the show about first-time listener, new listener, that kind of stuff at a higher clip than normal.
1: Yeah.
0: I wanted to go look, kind of see where we're at, and it blew me away. The numbers the show's getting now are numbers that I would classify them as life goals. You know, maybe if we were trying to do a different thing now, you know, if we weren't focusing more on value for value and memberships, you know, maybe we'd be going out there and selling those numbers to people, but we don't have to do that. But it was really, it's just awesome to be onboarding so many new people while they're on their Linux journey. So welcome onto the show, everybody. Reach out at linuxunplugged.com/contact or send a boost into the show and let us know how your journey's going, where you're at. If you're a new listener, we'd like to hear from you.
1: Yeah, maybe join the Matrix.
0: It's really awesome. And I think there's probably several reasons why the numbers are up. But I think part of it is because consistently our audience in the new podcast apps have been keeping us at the top of the Fountain FM charts. Fountain is seeing a good clip in user adoption right now. And we spent this last week in like the top 7. Then we got up to like the top 2 and the top 3-ish range. And then our ballers came in and put us over and we got into spot 1. And every time we're in that top range, we end up onboarding new people. And so I just want to start the show today by saying thank you to Pi, who sent in a row of ginormous king ducks, 222,222 sats. Hey, rich lobster! And what I love about this is a lot of times these are our long timers, right? It's our long timers that are coming in and supporting the show. And we are getting high signal on charts that measure engagement and value, not ones that measure downloads and clicks, right? So it's a real high signal. And he says, Pi writes, longtime listener, first time booster, I just wanted to thank you with a beer. I was in Seattle recently from the UK, but I failed miserably to buy you a beer in person. Oh.
1: Hey, don't worry about it, though. As long as you had a good time out here in the Pacific Northwest, that's a success.
0: Yeah, you know, I think there was a couple of people that were in town while we were on the road trip.
1: It always happens that way.
0: Mm-hmm.
1: And hey, Pi, let us know if you make it back this way.
0: Yeah. On the note of pronunciations over the years of listening to Chris confidently pronounce things questionably has given someone like myself with dyslexia confidence in my professional career. My sats are to vote as Jif to be pronounced as Dave. You know, I could say Dave.
1: Yeah, Dave. All right.
0: You know what?
1: You're going to read it really smoothly.
0: And I feel like a Dave file. That's great. I think a Dave file is a great idea.
1: I'm going to need someone to send a Dave to us about Dave, referencing a Dave.
2: Yeah. Are you sure it's not Dave?
1: Don't you start.
0: You bastard. Pi followed up with 50,000 sats just to say congratulations because they went back and checked the top fountain list and saw that we were on the top of the list. And it was Pi. It was your boost that put us over the top. So thank you.
1: Value for value at this point.
0: Tech Geek came in with 127,001 sats. Hey, Chris and Jupiter team. Tech Geek here, Edward. I told you I'd boost in soon, so how about this? Did you guys see the Artemis launch? It was glorious. Not only was the launch glorious, but this morning as we were prepping the show, we also watched the automated landing, too.
1: Yeah. Boy, what a thing to watch.
0: First vessel made by man designed to carry man to go that far away from the Earth. It's possible aliens have done it before, but first ones humans have made, so that's really exciting. And they're building towards now sending humans up there. You know, as of right now, the thing doesn't even have life support systems.
1: Yeah, some more tests on that to come.
0: I will say
1: on my drive up to the studio, I was sorely missing. Like, I was just thinking, if I had a couple solid rocket boosters, this would have gone a little bit faster.
0: Yeah, you just got to go up and then down.
1: So much easier.
0: It's that down part you got to figure out. Tech Geek writes, in regards to Fedora 37, I believe someone mentioned in a previous episode that there should be a branch of it, you know, kind of like a fork. I completely agree. I love Fedora and I've been using it since the early years. But I haven't upgraded from 36 yet, and I'd be favoring a fork or a branch. Really, I just miss Corora Linux.
1: Oh, yeah. I had kind of forgotten about old Corora.
0: Well, Corora kind of faded in being necessary when it became easy to get the codecs and the NVIDIA driver.
1: Exactly.
0: All right, just to round it out, Soltros came in. Hey, Chris, Wes, and Brent. I've been listening since Dubstep Allen. I thought it was finally time to get a membership. Also tossing you 100,000 sats. So that way KDE is rightfully pronounced as K-D-E. And OpenSUSE is rightfully pronounced as OpenSUSE. Thanks again for being part of my life since 2011. Derek. I think we used to call it OpenSUSE. We may have done that.
3: I hate you both.
0: May have done that.
1: I think that's Susie.
0: Susie or Susie?
3: It's Sousa.
0: Or is it Susan?
3: Oh my gosh, why?
0: Open Susan, though, is so good.
2: I feel like we're going to create major issues for ourselves here. We're going to need a whole...
0: Yeah. No, we're going to have to set guide rails on this, clearly. We got to. It's too much. It's too much. Because, you know, like, there's a wing of our audience who just gets triggered by mispronunciations to begin with. So some of this has been, honestly, having a little fun at them. And some of it's about exposing this issue that's in our industry and having some fun with that. And then, you know, people throwing in some sats.
2: Well, maybe we need a Dave that just goes through them all to remind us, you know, before the show. We can just watch it.
0: Yeah, Dave flash card system would be great. Gerald boosted in with 100,000 sats to say great show, thanks. And Penguin Stargazer boosted in with 74,205 sats. He boosted in recently, too. Said, you asked about when was my

0: that kind of stuff. So I'm sort of trying to time that just right. But we will hopefully towards, you know, I don't know, early, mid-January, have it in the Thaleo.
1: We're getting excited.
0: Have it up and running. Yeah. Yeah.
2: We're probably going to see the Arc GPU be properly supported with Linux 6.2. So that's going to roll out, what, February-ish, I think.
0: Okay. So we'll be right before it's easy to use it. And so if we would just wait like another month, we could have an easy time. But of course, we're not going to wait that month.
1: That's not as fun.
0: And our last baller boost. This is fantastic, everybody. Thank you so much. 60,000 sats from Jared. Jared from the Geocache fame said, I finally figured out how to boost into the show. And I just want to say thanks for the Geocache adventures.
1: Oh, well, thank you.
0: We'll have more on the Geocache stuff next year as well, because I think we have a good idea of what we want to do. But then it just didn't really make sense to do it in the middle of winter when we have other stuff we're doing anyways. So it'll probably be a spring project. And then we'll get a community geocache effort. I'd love to get out there. If that became big enough where I could go out and get some exercise and do some geocache searching.
3: Well, Chris, there's a geocache hidden on a now shut down mountain pass near you that you can go try.
0: That would be fun. If we had snowmobiles.
3: Or snowshoes. You know,
0: like Wes, you got snowmobiles anywhere?
1: I do have snowshoes.
0: Really?
1: Yeah. Oh, yeah.
0: Why do you have snowshoes?
1: Well, we live next to mountains.
0: Yeah. Okay. It just seems like the thing you'd rent, I guess, but I don't know.
1: But yeah, okay, snowmobiles.
0: Snowmobiles, then we could go up there and get, yeah, that would be such a fun day.
1: Brent, meet us there?
0: Yeah, so the issue is the roads are closed off to where the geocache is. So if you can park near there, and there are ways to get up and around the gates with snowmobiles. So just saying, that'd be pretty cool. We had some real good support last week, and I really, really just thank you, everybody. It's, again, life goals, right? Like, I feel like, I don't know, there's something really powerful happening here for the show, and I'm really, really grateful. And part of it really started off because Guy Swan over at Bitcoin Audible gave us a call out trying to beat us, and you guys trounced him so hard that he had to mention it again on the show.
4: Subscribe.
5: Boost on Fountain. 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Linux Unplugged. I swear, we're going to have words, sirs. We're going to have words. They took advantage of the fact that I made it known, and it's happening. Okay, we're closing out today. Thank you guys so much for listening. Subscribe. I'll catch you on the next one. And until then, everybody, take it easy, guys.
0: There's something kind of great about this, right? It's kind of great about it. Fun. We love you, Guy.
1: It's just good fun.
0: It is. But Guy, you see, it's in my estimation, it's more important that a non-Bitcoin focused show sit there, right there at the top. Plus, it's a great kind of crossover with that community, and we can help them become just self-sovereign individuals in general, not with just their money, but also with their data and their software. And that's what this show is about. So bring them in, Guy. Send them our way. And then, you know, wouldn't be so bad if we stayed at the charts for at least one more week. Maybe we can make it till like the holidays. I don't know. Eventually, it's going to break, right? It won't last forever. And I'm bracing myself. But in the meantime, thank you, everybody. And Guy, I'm sorry.
3: Not really.
0: But everybody, let's beat him again. Let's do it one more time. One more time. Okay, so before we get to the Sue stuff, I wanted to give everyone a quick update on my Graphene OS journey. This is still probably one of the things I'm most excited about in my personal life. I'm tinkering with it all the time still. Absolutely silly, but yet elated to say that the stupid MagSafe case I got for my Pixel 7 Pro has all the stupid little MagSafe magnets in there. Works so well with all my stuff. It was basically all my car mounts work really well, which is nice because the Pixel 7 has low power buttons. Volume buttons. So a lot of car mounts grab that.
1: I'm just trying to grab right there. Yeah. Okay.
0: So to be able to just use the magnets with nothing on the edges is so great. But also ridiculous. Apple's stupid, doesn't really work that great, overpriced, portable, magnetic additional battery that you can snap onto the back of a MagSafe iPhone.
1: Oh, yeah, yeah.
0: Works with the Pixel 7.
1: Is that right?
0: So I can walk around with their stupid overpriced battery
1: that you've already paid for.
0: Yeah, and I can snap it on the back of my Pixel and charge my Pixel. I mean, there's something kind of awesome about that.
1: Or you can
0: like
1: bring one and then the lady can use it, or you could use it depending on.
0: Yeah, I'm tempted. I'm tempted to see if I could get her on a Pixel. That's something I'm a little concerned about, I have to say. I've been thinking more about the family adoption as I use this. The other area that Apple has them is the Apple Arcade. Because we have this monthly Apple One subscription for the whole family. And it's a ridiculously good value because they all get access to the arcade. And there's the Sasquatch game.

0: They're sneaky Sasquatch. And my kids call it squanching, and they all squanch. And they do, like, holiday squanch updates.
1: Sure.
0: And so they've just done a holiday.
1: Like a cute theme maybe on the squanch? Okay.
0: Well, now you get to become a mayor. The Sasquatch is to become a mayor of the town. And so it's like
1: As it should be. It's about time.
0: It's a big deal. And, you know, the gaming experience in general is better on the iOS devices. They're just better gaming devices. And so that's tricky. So you add the iMessage ecosystem, which is strong in their social group. You add in FaceTime, and then you add in Apple Arcade. That's rough. Oh, and like, my wife has an Apple Watch, right? So that's just, I don't know. I'm becoming a little bit disenfranchised about my ability to switch them in the future. Although I think it could be possible if I had to.
1: Yeah.
0: But I keep getting positive notes from the audience about how they were able to set up their iPhones and use their iPhones with Nextcloud and stop using Apple. In fact, we got a couple of notes into the show about it.
1: It's a good point, right? Like, you can have a lot of middle ground. You can still sort of use, if you switch over for, you know, Matrix for family stuff, sure, maybe they iMessage with their friends still, but it's less.
0: Your chat's better.
1: Yeah.
0: And I think having a Nextcloud instance still remains one of the best moves I did before I switched to Graphene OS, because the Nextcloud stuff remains the piping and glue I use to kind of get all this together.
1: This sounds bad, but I'm, you saying that? I'm now really surprised that I have not really heard you complaining about Nextcloud. You've been dramatically scaled up your use of it, and I have not heard a lot more complaints.
0: Right? You're right. I've gone from using it for basic, our hosted one that we use for JB, for like basic file transfer, and now I've deployed my own personal Nextcloud on my Odroid, and I'm using it for calendar, I'm using it for photos, I'm using it for files. I'm also now using it for notes and tasks.
1: Oh,
0: talk about that in a second.
1: Okay.
0: And I'm doing it all over Tailscale. I'm still doing it only over Tailscale, and that's working really well. Because it's like a minimum viable Nextcloud instance with two users, and it's not on the internet.
1: Right. Super low key. Mm.
0: That's nice, right? It's protected by WireGuard for the networking. And so, yeah, I'm using Nextcloud Notes, which is a very straightforward, it's not going to be my only note application, but I often just need to capture lists or ideas about things. And Nextcloud Notes supports Markdown, has some basic functionality, has some decent search. It's available on F-Droid. And as the name implies, it syncs with Nextcloud.
1: That actually sounds surprisingly decent. But, you know, you just want to capture some stuff or look at stuff. You can clean it up on a desktop later, maybe, if you want.
0: Well, that's just it, Wes. You nailed it. So that was the moment for me where I was like, oh, this works great. This morning, I wanted to put some notes in the dock for my Graphene OS switch that I've been kind of writing stuff down using that Notes app. And I was like, yeah, I could go open it up on my phone, but I opened up my Nextcloud folder on my desktop that's synced, went into the Notes folder. There's all my text notes. There's all my notes that I've been writing all week. I just opened it right there on the desktop, copied them from the notes thing and pasted them into the dock. I'm like, oh, okay, yeah. Well, job done. So that's been really nice to have access on the desktop computer using that. I know you probably have done something similar for a while, Brent.
2: Yeah, a while is about, I think, 4 years when I transitioned into trying to use Nextcloud for everything. And Notes, the application specifically for Android, has come a long way in that time. And I feel these days is pretty darn good. And there's a little bit of a hack, Chris, that I wanted to share with you that I think might be useful for you. Now, my Nextcloud server has a few users, so that includes some of my more tech-savvy family members. So my brother, for instance, things like that. And I figured out a way that you can share notes, or specifically even notes folders.
0: Oh, great.
2: Yeah, the Notes app supports subfolders as well, which in the app I think are called like categories or something like that. But on your, you know, desktop OS, if you're doing syncing that way, they're just folders. And I figured out that if you do some sharing of those folders with another Nextcloud user on your server, I suppose it might work with Federation as well. That way you can share notes back and forth. So we have things like, you know, grocery lists and things like that we share that is sort of collaborative. It's not as strong as the dedicated collaborative editing. So occasionally there's a little hiccup or two if we've got like three users trying to edit the same note at the same time. For stuff that's really asynchronous, I find it actually works really well. So that's a neat little trick you might try.
0: So to be clear, you're basically using the Nextcloud file level or folder level sharing, and then that folder shows up between both of you, and then the Nextcloud Notes app just sees it natively?
2: Yeah, because if you imagine the Notes app as just really a alternative interface for the file syncing,
0: right.
2: Then in that way, it just provides some like really useful features when you're on the go for your phone. But on the back end, it's really just doing a bunch of syncing. So you can do some you know, Nextcloud file system level sharing of those folders, and they just kind of appear in the Notes app. It's really handy.
0: That is a great tip. Thank you. I will probably use that immediately. The other app that I'm using along the same kind of lines is task.org. This is one that was sent in to us by a few, and I like it. It's pretty comprehensive. It's an open source to-do list and reminder application, and it syncs with lots of different things. It'll do Google if that's what you want. It'll do Davix or CalDAV or whatever you like. So you got a lot of functionality and options there. Of course, you can run it offline. You can set up an Etsy sync if you'd like for it. That's what I heard a few people doing. Or I'm sorry, an ETC. No. I think it's ETE sync is what people told me they're using.
1: ETE.
0: Yeah. But, you know, of course, I've already got Nextcloud doing file system sync, so I'm just leaning into that as my solution.
1: Huh. This says it used to be Astrid.
0: Okay.
1: You know, Astrid was a popular cross-platform productivity service.
0: I loved Astrid back in the day. Interesting. I did not know that. Good catch. So task.org is the app I've been using for my to-dos and reminders. And that one, I think, is pretty comprehensive. Like Notes, I can feel like there's absolutely still a role for something like Obsidian or an Evernote-type replacement that I haven't found yet. But for my basic just task lists and, you know, stuff like that, task.org and Nextcloud Notes are really kind of doing it for me. So that's my small update. But we have a big, huge update. We have a big, massive update from Mr. Wes Payne. I'm very excited about this. Wes decided, you know what? Gotta say, I didn't think he'd go all the way. Wes decided to get the 7 Pro himself. I thought maybe you'd do the 7.
1: I was tempted, but, you know, the camera.
0: Yeah. So, have you tried it yet already?
1: Only a tiny bit.
0: You want to break it out? You got the box over there? You brought the box for the full experience. It's surprisingly small. For a big phone, it comes in a really small box, you know? Oh, yeah, that's still freshly in there. So you didn't, in other words, you didn't get too hooked on the default Google sauce.
1: No, I haven't set it up at all, actually.
0: Good. That's, I think, the best approach. You know, you get too dependent on those Google-only features. Yeah, there you go. I mean, I think the biggest thing you're going to miss when you don't use the Google sauce is the,
1: Oh, hello, Team Pixel.
0: You're going to miss, like, the ability to invoke the Google Assistant with your voice, perhaps.
1: I've been doing that a little more than I probably should, so it's both a good thing and it will be an adjustment.
0: You actually can install the Assistant and sandbox it, but you'll never be able to get the remote voice activation to work. Graphene just draws the line there.
1: Oh, yeah, this is big.
0: That's pretty, beautiful. Though. Oh, that's the green, right, or whatever they call
1: green
0: it.
1: Green and gold, yeah. Hazel, I think?
0: Mine looks boring now compared to yours. That's really nice. That looks good with the silver metal around the edges too.
1: Yeah, I like it.
0: That's a good looking phone.
1: How it would look, but I'm sold. It feels nice in the hand. It's big. I've never had a phone this big, so I was a little unsure.
0: Yeah,
1: it'll be an adjustment.
0: Yeah,
1: but the screen is so nice.
0: It's just big enough to make my hands hurt if I hold it for about an hour. But you know what? I love it for video. I love it for content. I love it for filming. The big screen's so great for that stuff. So it's been worth it. Well, congrats. So after the show, after we're done recording, while we're figuring out our schedule, we're going to Graphene OS that thing, right?
1: Yeah, I'm excited.
0: Yeah!
1: Why not, right? Yeah, I've not signed in. I'm not sure. I'm using the stock Android on my current Pixel 3.
0: Yeah,
1: but
0: yeah, so you're familiar with it.
1: I'm ready for a new era.
0: Yeah, I think you're going to love it. And, you know, it's such a performance upgrade from your Pixel 3. It's a huge upgrade. And Graphene OS has been really solid and reliable. I've had at least, and I mean at least, maybe more, but at least 3 updates that have just automatically downloaded in the background. I got a little notification telling me to reboot. I think the last one that I got, they say, is their largest release since their initial Android 13 release in August. It's an upgrade to their first quarterly release of Android 13 with a massive amount of improvements. They say the release took a ton of work. It did take a little while to update after the reboot, but smooth as butter, absolutely no problems, and at least 3 over-the-air updates with Graphene OS.
1: That's what I want to hear.
0: There was a time, Wes, when that kind of stuff just didn't work, you know? And it's solid now. Linode.com/unplugged. That's where you go to get $100 in 60-day credit on a new account. And it's a great way to support the show while you're checking out fast and reliable cloud hosting. 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The Xorg sent this into the show. 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You know, you used AF twice, so I dock you for that. I think you need to be more creative. But I like that you managed to work in FAM and six servers. I got to incorporate that. That's and it is top-notch customer support. They have the unique arrangement because of the way Linode was built, because of the way Linode was structured, because of the, honestly, because they just had to compete. They're structured in a way where they just have a real large support department with real humans that answer the phone 365 and take care of your problem, right? Where all of the other large hyperscalers are very much incentivized to reduce the human costs there. But Linode's had to compete on the quality of the product. That's why they really are the best out there. And they're 30 to 50% cheaper than the hyperscalers that want to lock you in for years into these crazy esoteric systems. So go try out Linode. It really is fast. It's reliable. It's how we host everything. When we knew it was time to build our new website, we didn't like have a big debate, you know? We looked at some of our testing that we've done. We looked at the reliability we've had with what we've hosted. We looked at the performance that we can get on a system that we need that matches our cost performance requirements. And Linode was obvious. And then when you combine the fact that they've been around for nearly 19 years and they're rock solid, like that kind of long-term view, that's how I want to take on my infrastructure, right? 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Go try something. Heck, go break something, right? It's a great opportunity to try that. And you can support the show. 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
2: Well, as you know, it's been, what, Chris, you said almost a year? And I checked while we were talking there, November 2021, so a little bit over a year since we last tried Tumbleweed specifically, OpenSUSE's Tumbleweed. And this week I listened to that episode. It's an excellent episode. So I think if anyone wants to revisit sort of my initial excitement about trying out Tumbleweed, go have a listen. It was also the era where we had just learned what SteamOS was going to be like with some of the immutability. So it was a really fun episode. I would totally suggest someone, if you're interested, go have another listen. It's a good background to this conversation.
0: I think all three of us did a re-listen of episode 432 in preparation of this episode. And you can really hear the groundwork of our interest in the immutable stuff really kicking off in this one. But also, Brent, you really seemed at home with OpenSUSE in that episode. You genuinely sounded happy with OpenSUSE in that episode.
2: Yeah, I was reflecting on the like excitement in my voice the whole time. And I was like, oh, I haven't actually felt that for a while. I know this year I've had some struggles, some with Plasma, some with, you know, some of the other distributions that we've been trying. And so I was like, oh, this time around, am I going to feel that same excitement? And I gotta say, I have. So I think it's a good sign. It's a good sign, at least to start with.
0: Yes. You know, your excitement around OpenSUSE in that episode, at least, I'll see if it remains the same today, reminded me of how I'm feeling about NixOS. Like, you were just like genuinely like, I've found my people. You know, I'm one amongst the lizards. And then we kind of took a path away and we were going to deploy it on all of our servers and all of that. But our path down discovering Silverblue and Endless and NixOS and OpenSUSE immutable, like all of that really was our focus for a bit. And I feel like it, that path re-energized how I feel about Linux, just completely made me super excited about NixOS and building my systems again. And I've moved my personal systems over to that. And now here we are back. And I feel like revisiting OpenSUSE, I'm a little conflicted. I liked it a lot too. I liked it enough where I'm thinking maybe I'm keeping an OpenSUSE system around. Maybe this is what I'm going to put on Dylan's laptop in the future. I really was impressed by it because a year later, after looking at Suits, because I took it just, you know, took a different direction for a while, I found a distribution that's improved in that time. And just by doubling down on things they were already doing well and just building out on that effect, the packages are, there's even more selection now. The build service is still going, still great stuff in there. There's tooling that we'll talk about to help harness that, that's better than ever. And then on top of that, you know, like, they're still tooling away at ButterFS. The partitioning stuff is still really smart. Like, all of those things still really impressed me. Wes, what was your, like, first, like, initial, like, reaction to using SUSE again? Positive, troubled? How did that go?
1: Oh, no, I've been actually having a great time. I like being on a modern rolling distro.
0: So you Tumble.
1: Oh, yeah, I'm on Tumbleweed over here, just, you know, regular. Rent,
0: you did Tumbleweed as well, right? We all three did Tumbleweed.
2: How could you not? We got so many listeners write in and suggested that was the way to go.
0: Yeah, I considered Leap, looked at it a little bit, but
1: yeah, I downloaded it.
0: Yeah,
1: but
0: yeah, same. Yeah. Anyway, sorry, continue.
1: No, it's nice. I mean, Plasma's really shining. It's nice to be on both a modern and curated Plasma that I like. You know, I don't have to tweak it really that far to get, like, a very usable workflow. I don't normally have it in this sort of, like, Windowsy bar at the bottom, but I don't, that's a workflow I'm familiar with, so I don't feel the need to, like, super adjust it.
0: Yeah, you can just make it work immediately.
1: Yeah. I'm also consistently impressed. Well, we chatted a little bit about the deinstaller work that's happening in the future, right? But just their existing installer is already, it's so nice. It feels so sophisticated. Like, did you guys disable all them, you know, kernel mitigations? Because yeah, I forget to do that on a lot of systems, but I sure have them off here.
0: I turn the firewall off too, and I turn SSH on, and I appreciate that that stuff is the opposite, but it's really easy. You just click it. Deinstaller, just a quick mention, is their new installer that is really coming along. And we did a review of it in the most recent Linux Action News, just as an aside. Sorry, go ahead.
1: And it's obviously different than NixOS, but, and I have complicated feelings about it, but the level of sort of sophistication and hooks that Yast has into the system, I think addresses similar needs. Like, you know, it gives you an interface of control that on other Linuxes you have, of course, but you kind of, you feel like you're hodgepodging through a whole bunch of different files.
0: Yeah, I think a good example of that is I wanted to turn off the splash for boot.
1: Yeah.
0: It's really nice to just be able to go into Yast and just delete the, you know, splash stuff in my bootloader options and hit update, and it just takes care of all of the bootloader configuration stuff for me. I have mixed feelings on Yast still, but I do appreciate that aspect of it. Yeah.
1: I think also the installer, I tried the network installer and the full download regular. The network installer wanted to download like a new boot image, and I'm pretty sure it k-exec'd because it restarts, right? Like, it didn't.
0: What it's doing? I was wondering what it does.
1: I don't know.
0: Because I was having some bootloader problems at the time, and those bootloader problems were preventing me from booting back into its new image.
1: Interesting.
0: So at least on my system, I think it was doing a full rebizzle, but I'm not sure.
1: Well, that was before it installed. That was after I got the boot image.
0: Yeah, yeah, yeah. I had that same thing with the network installer. I like the network installer. It's a neat option. Mm-hmm. Ultimately, for me, because I was on the Starlink connection in the evening, I just went with the offline installer, and that went a lot faster. So it depends on your connection.
1: Yeah, already a solid installation experience. They certainly know their way around a grub configuration file. Let me just say that. Like, I appreciate a nice grub setup, even if I don't usually install grub on a system I'd, you know, craft for myself, but it's been really nice. And then, you know, you and I, we've been playing a bit with the various package installation options. I don't know if you've noticed, but like Modern Discover and Flatpak, I don't hate using it anymore. It's not like for no reason way slower than doing it on the command line. Right. You get feedback about what steps, parts of the process it's doing.
0: Yes.
1: I haven't installed any Flatpaks on the command line this whole time, and that's a first for me.
0: Wow. Interesting.
1: Yeah.
0: All right, I want to talk about some tooling around package management that I think does take SUSE to the next level. But, Brent, you had to, first of all, you had to get out of your current POP install, and then you also took the route of a little bit of Ansible to make all of this work. So tell us about your setup journey for a bit.
2: Well, I think, Chris, you have come to know that I hate setting up a new install.
0: yeah. Meanwhile, I just do it all the time. I'll do it a couple times a night just for fun, you know?
2: Yeah. And I don't think it's because I'm, well, you'll tell me your opinion, but I was going to say, I don't think it's because I'm bad at it. Maybe I am. But I got reminded this time around, coming back to Plasma, that I think it's just, the Plasma allows me to have so many customizations that I'm like, no, I want this way. Oh, no, I want this other thing this other way. And being on Pop! OS for a while, it reminded me that you just don't have that option for a lot of those customizations. So coming back to Plasma and having a new install, I thought this is a good opportunity for me to take what we've been talking about all year about declarative configurations and try to use some of those concepts for my installs going forward. So I've tried to, every time I do an install, to do it in such a way that it'll be less painful the next time I do it. So for instance,
0: nice. Yeah.
2: When I got the dev one, if you remember, I did do a bunch of installations via some Ansible. So I was digging my teeth into that and it went fairly well and I learned a lot of things. This time around, I wanted to apply the same concept because I thought, well, I did all that work. I'd love to take advantage of that. Now, I had to make some modifications because the Ansible templates that I was working with were apt-specific. But our friend Drew, who's an expert at Ansible, just reminded me, hey, you could just like change that little apt word in all of your declarative files there and just switch it to package. And it'll just figure out which package managers on your system and do everything for you. Sure enough, that was super smooth and it worked wonderfully. And I got to say, the work I put into crafting some Ansible months ago has just totally paid off. So installing most of the applications I needed worked wonderfully. There were one or two that had like some name changes in the package manager, but for the most part, it went super smooth and seemed a lot faster compared to using it with apt. So I'm not sure, that's not very scientific, but that's how it felt.
1: I mean, I'm just a Zipper fan, you know?
0: Yes. Yes. All right. Let's talk about Zipper for a second. Why aren't all package management tools this good? It starts with when it lists the packages that need to be updated. It changes the color of the first letter of each package to green so you can easily scan it and just it just pulls the information faster. Your brain can just read it faster. And then it displays results super intelligently as it's installing. And then when it's done, and you guys know I sent you guys a screenshot, I was impressed by this, is it's like, hey, when I was installing, a package had a notification for you. But since that was like 1,000 lines up, I went ahead and saved all of the package installation notifications for you. And I'll just print them here at the very end of everything. And so this package wanted you to know this, and this package wanted you to know that. And I just sat there like, that's so brilliant.
1: You can tell that there's been a lot of tweaks and tunes and customizations and like stuff figured out by a lot of active administrators out there who've wanted a system that works really well.
0: And to Brent's point, it's fast too.
2: It is fast. Yeah. Chris, to echo what you're saying, I ran into an issue with one of my repositories that I guess had a signing issue with it. Mm-hmm. I think it's since just solved itself. And that's the rolling way, I believe. But I found that, you know, I ran into that issue and there was some red text, which was like, oh, yeah, something's immediately wrong. You got to pay attention. But it was the descriptions of what went wrong and why that was important and how to solve it. And it's strong suggestions that I probably shouldn't pay attention to or probably shouldn't install.
0: Yeah.
2: This.
0: Imagine if Linus had gotten a good, clear prompt like that when they were reviewing Linux on their, you know, clown show. And then he would have maybe he would have paid 2 seconds of attention to the command output and wouldn't have borked his whole system. Right.
2: That's a great point.
0: Who knows? NorCal Geek in the Matrix chat says there's also the ability to detect the fastest mirror and use that one to do a little testing.
2: Huh.
0: That's really
1: always
0: nice.
1: Appreciated, right?
0: But while we're in the package corner here for a moment, we got a couple of suggestions on some tooling from the audience that takes the SUS packaging, in my opinion, to arch levels, you know, or in that range, right? And one of them is Zyp, ZYP. And the other one, was it OBI?
1: OPI,
0: right. I wanted it to be OBI, but it's OPI. And
1: you can only set up an alias, my friend.
0: Those are essentially like what? A front end to the build service, a front end to the actual package repos, and a front end to Flathub, I think. And so you can search across all three of those resources, and the build service is a significant resource. So it's Flathub, obviously, and get your app. So say you want Slack or Telegram. And Wes, you were pointing out this is great for apps like VS Code, where maybe you're totally fine with a Flatpak for some stuff, but VS Code, it's pretty nice to have that natively installed.
1: Yeah, you know, I might be setting up a bunch of like runtimes or other custom tooling I want VS Code to access. And if it's like my trusted editor, I probably want it touching all the bits of my file systems anyway. So for the stuff that doesn't fit in Flatpak, it's nice if you have easy access to like modern up-to-date stuff, which, I mean, you get on, like you say, like a system like Arch, but can sometimes be a pain on other distributions.
0: Yeah. And Brent, I like your idea about applying Ansible to get some of those Nix-like benefits to SUSE. And so that's great to hear that worked. I know not everything worked, so that's what we're going to touch on next. Bitwarden.com/Linux. 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And Bitwarden is open source. 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Wes adopted it just a little bit before I did. I've been a happy user, though, for a couple of years. And, you know, one of the things that I like about Bitwarden is they just have been improving the product. They started with something that's really safe, secure, and obvious. 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
1: I've got to admit, I'm pretty curious. Brent's been trapped, I suppose, in the GTK world for a while now. And I know I'm personally really enjoying this, like, fresh modern Plasma. What do you think about it, Brent?
2: I really enjoyed it. And then I was like, geez, how fresh is this? I'm seeing all sorts of new features. And so I noticed this, at least on my system, 5.26.4, which feels pretty darn fresh. And I have to say, Plasma itself, this is probably my best Plasma experience of the year.
0: Wow.
2: And that's no small thing. You know, I've been struggling on various distributions with their Plasma installations. And this one's been so far really, really, really, really good.
0: I'm very relieved to hear that. I was beginning to worry that maybe new Plasma wasn't going to work out so well for you and that we needed to kind of go back in time. And that was going to be trickier and trickier to pull off, you know. You do that too much and you end up running XFCE. So you got to be careful. But I'm glad to hear that the freshest and latest, because that is basically pretty close to what you're going to get on any modern distro, to the absolute freshest. I mean, that's great. 5.26.4, yes. And they've been such solid releases too. So I've been really happy with them. I know you were having some trouble, so I'm just really relieved to hear that. It is nice. But I know there was some stuff that wasn't. You know, I know we all had our run-ins with Yast and things like that. So, okay, let's focus on that for just a bit. We got to talk about that too.
2: You know, my first like couple hours using OpenSUSE, I was reflecting on how you both joke that I keep finding bugs in absolutely everything, and I hadn't found really anything significant. Well, okay, actually, that's not quite true. I also, Wes, tried the Net installer, and that worked fine for me, except there was this weird issue where I ran into where it had you configuring the network. For some reason, the 5 gigahertz network configuration just wouldn't work at all. Despite a known, you know, known good network, known good password, and those being identical to my 2.5 gigahertz network that worked perfectly fine. So that seems like a little trip up. So if someone's having a hard time with that, that's a little tip.
1: I couldn't quite decide if I should be impressed that the net installer, for as tiny as it does, has like wireless support at all.
0: Yeah.
1: Or like be like, well, it was a little, it was like kind of the bare minimum.
0: Right. Because you have to like manually type the SSID in. Yeah. There's no like menu that auto scans.
1: Yeah. So if like, if doing it wirelessly is really important and you can spare the bandwidth, do the full one.
0: Yeah. But it is nice. It's an NCurses interface at least. Yeah. And, you know, it asks for the SSID and then it asks for the password or if it has a password. And then it drops to the command line again, and I'm always surprised at how long it seems to get to take to get a DHCP IP. Like, in my world, that happens instantaneously, but it sits there for, like, a long time. And you're like, is it going to work? And then it finally goes.
2: And I definitely thought it was me, so I tried it about 5 times, you know, with rebooting and trying it again and, like, reading, because you have to input the SSID, you know, manually and the passwords. So I read it, like, 4 or 5 times. I'm like, no, this is correct. It's just not working.
0: Yeah.
2: I eventually just downloaded the entire image and scrapped the net installer.
0: That's what I did too.
2: You know, I had to keep downloading the same stuff over and over. So I was like, no, I'm just going to download this once. I thought this was going to be the way to go. But so then the install went great. And I did run into an issue of, because I had POP installed on this computer, it had defaulted to the POP UEFI entry. So on my very first boot after install, it just couldn't boot the system. And that was an unfortunate sort of user experience. I recognized the issue and got some help from one of our listeners, Team Linux 01, who said, oh yeah, just use GDisk, it's Z option, and just like scrap all of your GPT data on that disk. And that totally worked. And then it worked perfectly fine. So a little bit of a hiccup there, but it was pretty easy to get past it.
1: Plus, you get that fun feeling of, you know, really, really wiping your disk.
0: Yeah, it's a real clean start.
2: I hesitated, and I don't know why, because I had already cleared everything off one time. So, anyways.
0: Yeah, I OpenSUSE is the only distro I've had an issue on my Dev1 where it updates the UEFI stuff on my laptop, but the laptop's still booting from the last OS's entry as well. And then I have to hit the, you know, like choose boot options, F9 on the Dev1, and select the second entry, which looks almost identical to the first entry. And then that loads the SUSE bootloader. And I imagine that's probably something Yas can help me solve, but I just haven't needed to yet because I don't reboot too often. But it's probably something I'll try to get around to fixing. It's almost like a security feature in a way, you know, like I'm Biff. And you got to know just how to start my car.
1: That's right.
0: It's like, that's how it works with my laptop.
2: There were some other things that I ran into, I think are fairly minor. One of them was I installed GNOME boxes because I have a bunch of VMs from, you know, that GNOME install that I have. And that's been a great application for me. Super simple to use. It seems when I launch it from the menu, it just sort of fails. Gives a launching GNOME boxes failed little notification. And it's probably a problem that Wes can help me with, but it seems that GNOME boxes didn't provide a .service file, or at least that's the notification in the error message. So I got to dig into that one a little bit. It didn't prevent me from using GNOME boxes because, you know, terminals are amazing. And I could just boot it from the terminal and everything worked fine. That's a small little thing. I think it's something worth noting. Maybe there's a, you know, a little bug issue that I could provide to the developers just to have a look at that one. I'm sure it's an easy fix. Also notice KDE Connect isn't working for me, so I don't know if each of you had a chance to try that.
0: I actually am not a big KDE Connect user. I was early on, but I generally have tried to solve it through syncing, and I don't want my phone notifications on my desktop, so I just have opted out.
1: I hardly want them on my phone.
0: But now, exactly. But now that I'm an Android user again, guys, you know, I don't know if you knew that, by the way, but I kind of could and should. I feel like I should try it.
1: It's been a while since I've used it, like, in any meaningful way.
0: Yeah.
2: I use it quite a bit for media controls. My brother's got a laptop running his TV, and we use it constantly to do, like, from the couch navigation on the computer, and that's been great. But also just, you know, when I'm in the kitchen and I want to skip to the next song or something, that's been working.
0: Because you're playing the content from the computer, but you're controlling it with the phone, or vice versa?
2: vice versa. Yeah, yeah. It works great for that little stuff, I find.
1: Yeah, I did get a little reminder today as we were setting up for the stream that, you know, like you're in a different little branch of the Linux tree.
0: Yes.
1: And so I was getting the software we use to control and talk to the mixer, which just, you know, run. They have a Linux app. Of course, it expects some libcurl, but compiled with GNU TLS.
0: Uh-huh.
1: Now some, you know, just symlinking to my regular libcurl, which was already installed, seems to be working just fine. And I suppose I'm kind of used to, like, the NixOS world of maybe use Steam Run or, you know, something like that to, like, make things happy about various libraries. But it is funny. It seems to be working just fine, but not too many of those, actually.
0: I've always run into that with SUSE. Just, I mean, and when I say always, I mean for, like, 12 years, like just like 13 years of experience. Like I have always run into that, just little weird things, and it's never been a big deal, but and it just happens.
1: And admittedly, like me downloading rando Linux executables from the internet is A, not something I do a lot, and B, not a great pattern in general. So that it doesn't just immediately work, I think could be easily forgiven.
0: Crashmaster also suggested that we check out Tumbleweed CLI and TW Ups.
1: Oh,
0: yeah. A couple of tools.
1: More fun things to play with.
0: Yep. So I'm definitely going to check that out after the show. I'm really feeling pretty good about Tumbleweed as the family OS, potentially, with Plasma. Because, again, I think Plasma doesn't get a lot of love in other distros, where it gets some love here. It's a good experience. And I think Plasma also lends itself well to a rolling distro because it handles those settings rolling changes pretty well, too.
2: I just want to quickly mention Crashmaster wrote that to us last year. And we didn't quite touch on it, but somehow I kept this. I had a little OpenSUSE note, and I had that tucked away in there. So Crashmaster, a year later, thanks for all the tips.
0: Aw, that's great. Aw. Yeah, I noticed in general even more, I would say, passion for OpenSUSE from our audience than when we did this a year ago. I would say the signal is even stronger this time. Like, we started talking about it on the show, and it was almost to overwhelming levels. You know, like, it was a lot. It was a lot.
1: Strong signal.
2: Are you seeing any, like, lizard meddling in our tuxies this year?
0: I don't know. I haven't checked.
1: The timing's right, though.
0: It is. Those lizards. I don't know, man. Tuxies.party. But I don't know. Well, Brent, so are you sticking? Are you sticking with it? Is this your new home? Have we found the forever distro for Brent?
2: Well, I think as a conclusion, we can at least say I am suffering less, and I'm excited. You know, I was playing with ButterFS snapshotting and sending and receiving, which is very exciting. And as you know, I was excited to have those rollback features as well. So that feeling is still there from a year ago. And I've been playing with some .dot file managers and stuff too. So I think it might be here to stay. And I got to say, it's nice to be back on Plasma.
1: We should get him to try a rollback. Have you tried a rollback yet?
0: That could be fun.
2: I almost did this morning, and then I thought, it's show day. I probably shouldn't do the Chris thing.
0: I don't roll back. I roll forward on the show day. No, you know, I think you ought to stick with it, because there might be a spokesperson role here for you, because I think you nailed it there. OpenSUSE. Suffer a little less.
3: And now it is time for Le Boost.
1: Deleted boosts in with 1,000 sats. Kicking off the Never Have I Ever series. For my Never Have I Ever, Never Have I Ever installed Arch.
0: Okay, that's a brave thing to admit in the crowd, and I bet a lot of people have. I think we should keep this going. Send your confessions into us, and we will absolve you of them. You guys have a Never Have I Ever that's on the top of your mind for Linux?
2: I've got two of them.
0: Okay, go for it, Brent.
2: Here's one. I'll just jump on this one. Never have I ever installed proper Arch.
0: Oh, okay.
1: Whoa. Mm-hmm.
2: As you both know, I lived on Entergos for a long time and really loved it until I broke everything. But also to add to that, never have I ever installed Gentoo from scratch.
0: Yeah, it's been a while, but I have. I am not trying to be this guy, but I really can't think of anything.
1: I'm struggling here. We have some homework to do.
0: Well, maybe people will boost in theirs, because I'd like to get this rolling. I think this could be a lot of fun. This could be a good boost. So let us know. What have you never done? Never have I ever what in Linux? And maybe some of them will be true for us, too. I know there must be some, right? There must be something. I'm really racking my head, though. I'm, like, thinking anything with NFS, anything with LDAP. Yeah. I'm thinking, like, I'm just going through, like, the list. All right. All right. That's a good one deleted. Good. We accept your confession, and no judgment here.
2: I think it may also be deleted.
0: Deleted.
1: BHH32 boosts in with 3,000 sets. Listening to 475 and Brent's battle with Plasma, I empathized with him. I love Plasma and have been a KDE fan since the early 2000s. However, because I have NVIDIA cards most of the time, I've moved to Genome on everything but my Steam Deck. Keep it together, Chris. However, because I have NVIDIA cards most of the time, I've moved to Genome on...
0: Sorry, go ahead. You just, when you read it, and it's, you know, the way you read it, it's just, it's so funny.
1: Okay. Absurd. Absurd, I say. I've moved to Genome on everything but my Steam Deck. This is my... You've broken me. You've broken me, sir.
0: I'm sorry.
1: All right, reset.
0: Oh, no, I broke my... I was laughing so hard I broke my... Oh, there it goes. Good. All right. So funny. It's so funny.
2: Oh, God.
1: However, because I have NVIDIA cards most of the time, I've moved to Genome on everything but my Steam Deck. This is my compromise to continue using Linux because I love Linux and hate the proprietary alternatives.
2: We made it.
0: Did we? Is that it? Is that it? Okay. Okay, good. Thank you.
1: I mean, I guess I'm glad to hear, BHH, that you're sticking with Linux. You know, I'm sorry that Plasma can be frustrating. I get that. I mean, it's moved a lot. There's a lot to like, but I can see how, you know,
0: yeah,
1: sometimes things break.
2: And I can say with this fresh install that I have here, at least to this date, this has been a great experience compared to the last few months. So I would say keep trying.
1: Mm. BHH, Brent wants you to join us on Tumbleweed.
0: How about that? Come on over to the Tumble side.
1: All right, we got a double boost from Curious Carnivore, starting with 10,000 sats. Hey, guys. The last live show sounded like it would have been a fun first one to join it. Sundays are a bit crazy for me, typically, but one of these days, I'll be there. Don't worry, we'll be here whenever you can make it. We get it. Anyway, on the desktop side of things, I feel similar to Brent. While the exploration and experimentation is what originally led me to look into Linux, what I need at the end of the day is a system that I know I can rely on in a pinch when needed.
0: Yeah. Yeah. I think I've taken to being a fancy boy and having two laptops at home now.
2: Hmm.
0: Dev One is kind of like the machine I'm playing around with and playing video games on.
1: Mm-hmm.
0: And then I just got the ThinkPad. It's on running NixOS. It's a real basic install. And I generally leave it plugged in or around 80% battery charge, and it's just kind of there if I needed to crack it open and get to work. It's not always the one I go to, but it's nice having like a good, solid, stable system, and then having another one I can tinker with because I am an enthusiast and I do want to play with this stuff sometimes.
1: You need an outlet.
0: Yeah, yeah.
1: Well, we got a little more details from old Curious Carnivore here with 11,000 sats. After going in way over my head with Arch and Nix, I decided to install Ubuntu, merely because it's the distro I had heard the most about, and it sounded like it was stable. So far, I've really enjoyed it, though. I feel like I'm missing that experimentation side of things. I thought about virtualization, but wasn't sure if that was a great option. I haven't heard much about it so far within the community. Maybe I'm just not looking in the right places, and maybe I should just buy a second computer, or maybe, you know, an SBC.
0: There you go. Get the Odroid and tinker with that. I think that's a great machine for that sort of project. And it's not a ton of money. It's, you know, not going to break the bank.
1: There's also, you know, you can always dual boot if you're comfortable with that kind of thing.
0: Mm-hmm.
1: Sure. If you go really hard on the experimentation, maybe you could break your bootloader, but just keep a recovery CD or USB CD. What? Do you even have a CD drive? One of those recovery USBs around and probably be just fine.
0: And you know what? Nothing wrong with a VM for experimentation, too.
1: Mm-hmm. We should be proud. Linux virtualizes just great these days.
0: Yeah.
1: Knight of the Old Code boosts in with a row of ducks. Longtime listener, first time booster. The pronunciation debate is hilarious. We have a big issue in the industry. How does one reconcile sudo as sudo and gif as gif? If it's super user do, then it's graphics interchange format. Boom. GIF, no?
0: Yeah, there you go. I mean, that's sound logic. It is a funny thing. And I know it's got to be bugging some people that we've talked about it because people get really worked up about this kind of stuff. But language is a funny thing, as humans do. So far, I don't think we've perfected it. Martin de Beer DeBrewer. Martin DeBrewer boosts in with 22,000 sats.
4: This old duck still got it.
0: Hi, Chris, Wes, and Brent. About OpenSUSE Tumbleweed, I heard your story about not updating for a year. What I've done is I've separated out my root directory with butterfs, my home directory, usually xfs or extended 4. Mm-hmm. I wonder why. And my swap and my EFI boot partitions. So he separates all those out is what he's saying. And then he goes on to say, if you can't get the update to work, which I actually haven't experienced yet, you could just install OpenSUSE Tumbleweed fresh from the USB installer. You start fresh, but you keep all your settings as they're stored in that separate home directory. If you have any questions, I'm on Fossadont at Foss Adventures. I like this idea of separating out the data. And that's one of the things I appreciate about SUSE is it actually is more proactive about that than most distros are, most any distro today. And this used to be more of a thing back in the day to separate your home out. Some of us maybe even had dedicated hard drives for our home partition.
1: Oh, yeah.
0: You know? It's nice that SUSE does that, but I think that's something, Brent, you probably are already doing, I would imagine, different partition for your home directories than for your root partition.
2: I used to do it for this very reason, but then I would always run into the issue of like wanting the space that was on the other partition for a particular reason, especially when SSDs were, you know, much smaller for the price. These days, maybe less of an issue. But I will say I did appreciate, and it stalled me for a moment, that that option was so easy in the OpenSUSE installer. It was just a checkbox that said, would you like us to make a separate home partition for you? And I decided, I actually checked the box and I sat there thinking a bit. And I thought, well, actually, I think I could do this with ButterFS snapshots instead. I could just set up the home partition to be its own subvolume and then just kind of do it that way instead.
1: Yeah, it looks like by default, I got var, user local, serve, root, opt, home, and some boot grub stuff here, all as ButterFS subvolumes just out of the box.
2: Well, there you go. It's done for me already.
5: Yeah, so both Fedora and OpenSUSE do this, where the home is a separate subvolume so that you can reinstall while keeping your home data. While it's not as easy to find to trigger in Anaconda, you can totally do it. Both Yast and Anaconda support nuke and paving your root subvolume and basically your OS volumes while preserving your user data volume. It's just in both installers, it's not quite as exposed as it should be. Yast makes it a little easier. I think they have a checkbox if you go into the advanced settings of like, don't wipe my home subvolume when I'm reinstalling. But you can just go into the partitioner and say, wipe everything, but leave the home subvolume alone, create a new root subvolume, and then install again. Like I do this pretty often. It actually was one of the earliest reasons for me to use ButterFS on my Fedora machines was because then I didn't have to worry about space contention, which is a common problem when you have a separate partition entirely for home, and I can still have this flexibility. And I used to use it a lot, especially when I was doing my early Plasma Wayland development a couple of years ago where I had to nuke and pave over and over again. I was trying different things. Being able to keep my home directory around was super useful and very handy.
0: Neil coming in hot with the real-time follow-up. That's great.
2: Bearded Tech boosted in with 2,222 sats, a row of ducks. A vote for OpenSUSE Tumbleweed, but you don't have to update daily. Okay, that's a good tip because I was feeling like I'd have to do the Arch thing again. I've been using Tumbleweed as my daily driver since the day you did a 180 with Nix. I now run Rockstar, a Leap-based NAS, a Tumbleweed transactional server running services in containers, Tumbleweed on WSL for fun while I'm gaming on Windows, and Tumbleweed on my laptop. And all this from a guy who has a Debian tattoo. Gecko is coming to my right shoulder next month.
0: That's amazing. Wow. That's great, Bearded Tech. Bearded Tech's up in the quiet listening to the mumble.
1: We see you.
0: Yeah, we see you. Thank you for the boost. Bearded Tech also had a boost that we read earlier in the pre-show because it was about using NoLookster, I think it is, to set up a channel with us, which was super neat. And so he has a channel now coming into JB, which is pretty fancy. Okay, so so Brentley, you're off the hook. You don't have to update daily. I'm not going to. I think I'm probably going to do about, you know, on average, I'll probably do once a week. And then if I end up putting on Dylan's machine, I imagine once a month, maybe a couple times a month.
1: Mm-hmm.
0: And I'm expecting that to be fine.
5: I mean, hey, I waited a whole year once and it was fine.
0: Okay, all right.
1: Just practice using those.
2: Well, I waited a whole year once and then it wasn't fine.
0: Yeah.
5: Well, you,
1: that's why we got to practice using those snapshots now.
0: Yeah, oh, he's got a good point. He's got a good point, Brent.
5: Also, admittedly, I don't use Zipper on my OpenSUSE systems. I use DNF instead. So that has some differences in solution solving.
1: Don't give Brent any ideas.
2: Daja boosted in with 4747 sats. Lizard Brent would make for a really good mascot, or since we already have one, maybe some merch? I know I boosted in a couple of weeks ago talking up Sid. Gotta love updates every six-ish hours. But OpenSUSE was my first love back in 2011 when I got sick of Windows during my freshman year, and they really do Plasma well. Seems like you guys might be into something with Lizard Brent.
0: I think we are onto something.
1: Yeah.
0: Lizard Brent could be, well, first of all, he could compete with the Golden Dragon for show mascot, so we could have a battle. Could be a good holiday special. Or, you know, maybe just a friendly Brent. What we need is to get Stable Diffusion to take a Brent picture and a lizard picture and make us one.
1: Morph those together, please.
0: Yes.
2: Make it so. Cecilist boosted in with some leet sats. I'm totally down with the cold storage on Mars idea. I can totally see this as another archival solution along the lines of S3 Glacier. AWS already has Snowball and Snowmobile. Why not Comet, which should ship exabytes of high-density data to Mars or to the Moon via Blue Origin, perhaps? I could see this happening in the next 5 to 10 years, since data retrieval would be a little harder, not to mention expensive, but this is a permanent archival data anyways, right?
0: Right. I mean, I could really honestly be interested in something like this if it was reasonable to transmit it. I mean, especially if you're trying to store something for generations. I think about this an odd amount. I think about how the normies out there are totally unprepared for the fact that so many things that they capture digitally are just going to fade away.
1: There's no box of old photos in the attic, right?
0: Yeah, and you know, I was working on an old laptop for my wife, and the logos that she wanted for her business were just on that laptop. Photos, like from an old digital camera that she had at that time, were just on that laptop, and she doesn't have them anywhere else because it's just there isn't really been anything that's set up for that.
1: Yeah,
0: and we kind of just got into this digital pictures, digital documents, digital information, digital currencies, without really solving our data permanence. And something like this would be a pretty big step.
2: See, but my question becomes, why some other celestial body when you could just, like, dig a really big hole or have some kind of underground bunker that you shove this stuff into?
0: I mean, you know.
2: The cool factor, probably.
0: There's just the aspect of getting it off the Earth, right? So you're like, you're really backed up, right? I mean, you might not be there to restore it, but when the aliens come and, you know, figure out what happened, you know, they'll have access to my photos.
1: LUP Historical Archive, so they can learn something about the better parts of our society.
0: Right, right. I mean, somebody's got to tell them about Linux. Somebody has to.
1: True Grits boosts in with 1701 sats.
6: Make it so.
0: Enterprise sats.
1: In regards to your Maps and Waze situation, why not do a car phone with graphene and Waze and sign up for a brand new account using Bitwarden's username generator? As you say, don't let the perfect be the enemy of the good.
0: That could be interesting. I mean, I'm wondering if some of the issues I'm having with Waze are because of GrapheneOS, and I'd also need a data line. So there's that. I mean, even if I tethered it, then this adds a little bit of complexity. Yeah, so I checked this week, and I used my iPhone for 12 minutes this week, and 6 of those were Waze, and 6 of them were the settings. So maybe I was checking something in the settings. Which is incredible, you know. That's pretty amazing.
1: Yeah,
0: that's pretty.
1: You're doing good over there.
0: Cold, and the Waze thing, that is really still tough. Like there was some bad traffic this weekend, and I fired up Waze because I needed to decide before I got too far down the freeway if I needed to take a back route, and I ended up needing to take a back route. You know, Magic Earth didn't have the accident.
1: It wasn't had that quite so real time.
0: Yeah, and Waze, as soon as I pulled it up, it had it, and so that's, you know, there's that. So that's been tricky for me, and I'm not sure if I think I'd have to have a non-graphing device, or maybe it's just, you know, it's hard to say. Maybe Waze is just a little crappy on the Pixel 7. Could be that, too.
1: Is anything changing since they were, like, merging teams, right? Isn't there some update
0: there? It's pretty new, but maybe there'll be some updates. I'll check it out from time to time.
1: Or, like, will Waze be sunset and you can just use Google Maps? Does that work a little better on graphene?
0: Yes. But then I'm using Google Maps, you know, so it's like,
1: yeah,
0: it's tricky. It's tricky. So I'm not totally sure yet, True Grits, but I appreciate the suggestion. I'm not totally opposed to the car phone idea.
1: Well, True Grits boosts continue with 1702. Sads.
6: Make it so.
1: I'm sad to see Patreon go, though I understand why. I haven't used it in a while, having switched to the Jupiter Party subscription a while.

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1: Oh, yeah, okay.
0: Or clicking the lightning bolt on our Podverse player and boosting from there using the web and something like Albie. Because you could pretty easily go from Strike to Albie or Cash App to Albie in a few seconds. And Albie's a good group, you know. So I'm not sure. True Grits, that's a good point. One thing I still want to do for the members, regardless, is get them like a Matrix chat room. So they basically have a boost bat line into the show. But I'm just trying to think through like the semantics of how I want that to work. If I want a channel per show or just one channel for the members and how we're going to do access. And so, yes, we're still pondering all of that. So there's still things in the works. We will soon have control of our own feed, so we'll be able to lay in some of those other podcasting 2.0 features into the members feed, even if it isn't Boost. It could be transcripts. It could be the host information that we can put in. There's a lot of other aspects of the namespace that we could add for the members, and so we are going to work on that regardless. But something to think about, Grits. Thank you.
2: I have an idea in that regard. I wonder if the podcasting 2.0 feature set could include something like a members feed. I don't see why that wouldn't be possible in the future.
0: Maybe it already is, and I don't know.
1: True Grits continues, I've created a monster with Genome. And to the community, I say, ner regrets.
0: Ner regrets. Ner regrets.
1: And that was 1703 sets. And for 1704 in this final round of boosts, and a reply to the after show discussion last time, Chris, I've been listening for a long time. Sometime shortly after Matt Hartley joined Lass as the main co-host. When you recommend something, I trust it. Bitcoin was an obvious one. I just needed the lightning nudge. You're fantastic at what you do,
0: you don't have
1: and
0: to read
1: you know
0: that.
1: Linux.
0: You don't got to read all that. Stop. I do like Chris Fisher 2024.
1: I was going to say that, yeah, that part.
0: That, mm-hmm. I could, but thank you, True Grits. You're very, very generous. Josh the Techie boosted in with 1,000 sats and said, that's it, guys. That's it. I just purchased a Pixel 4a 5G, and I'm going in. I'm going to look into Calyx OS or Graphene OS as an alternative ROM instead of going stock Android.
1: All right.
0: Looking forward to this experiment of mine, and I'm excited to hear how your iPhone to Graphene OS experience continues to evolve as time goes on. Blake T. Collin boosts in with 12,345 sats. GPSlogger.app has the ability to trust self-signed TLS certs on Android. I use this tool in conjunction with a custom Flask application to create my own quasi-Find My Friends app without Google or Apple.
1: Oh, cool.
0: That is definitely something I need to solve sooner than later. It's bugging me not having that. I'm surprised that didn't come up on the iPhone because I fired up the iPhone a couple of times, but I just was probably pretty quick about it. I try to be quick now that I know I'm tracking my time. Like if I use it, I'm like, just only what I need. And like even like if somebody messages me, I put the iPhone down and I
1: save it for the Pixel.
0: I pick up the conversation on the Pixel. I totally do. And it, you know what? Works for me. All right. We got 25,000 sats from Bitcoin Lizard. He writes, the recent discussion related to Graphene OS and Nextcloud has me thinking. I use Graphene myself, but like Chris, my wife and kids cringe at the idea of me taking away their iPhones. Yep. A step improvement would be not syncing to Apple servers. So is Nextcloud a suitable replacement for iCloud photo backup? The photo backup, and I would not necessarily be able to say this on iPhone, so I'd have to test it, but the photo backup on Android has been flawless. It runs in the background really reliably. I would imagine to make that as flawless on iPhone, you'd probably want to launch the Nextcloud app once every 24 hours or something. Mm-hmm. That's my thinking there. I'm not totally positive. One thing that might be easier, Lizard, if you've got a Mac in the mix and you're syncing your photos to the Mac, maybe you sync them with their, you know, back-end plumbing. You upload them to Nextcloud, and then every so often you go and clear them out of iCloud or something. I don't know. I'd be curious to know if anybody else has better suggestions. Zack Attack comes in with 10,000 sats. Good show. Looking forward to the Graphene OS adventure. Well, thank you, Zack Attack. And then Sir Alex Gates, the podcasting 2.0 consultant, comes in with 10,000 sats. Talking about how I'm running more applications in the background, so I think I might be using more battery life, because the Play services, one of the things it does is coalesces and consolidates all the notification stuff, and it's like one daemon in the background instead of six or seven apps. But Alex writes, OpenTCP connections running in the background by default are normally

0: very efficient. Conversations, like an Android XMPP client, prove this can be done extremely well in a battery-efficient manner. The problem is, though, many background socket notification services aren't well optimized, likely because of a lack of user feedback caused by users thinking it can't be improved. I've been researching this exact topic for something I'm working on for Podcasting 2.0.
1: Fascinating.
0: I would like to know more. George R. Binks comes in with 7,777 sats. Someone should make a Kindle-like phone with an e-ink display. Then we could have Graphene OS all that and call it the Graphene Paper. That would be a good product.
1: I'd try it, yeah.
0: It would be amazing if the Graphene OS project could get to the point where they could do something like that.
2: I think you mean the Giraffine Paper, don't you?
0: I think you're right. And then our last boost, RGH Vidberg, or Vidberg, boosted in with 222 sats, and it is their very first boost. Here's some baby ducks. Well, thank you very much. Thank you, everybody. Gene Bean, who sent in some Leet sats a couple of times and recommended Backblaze, 412 Linux, who loves the longer shows, and Ubuntu Mate, 1024 from Hydraman, who had some DNS issues that we helped solve. Bearded Tech came in with some hot traffic tips this week, so lots of support from Bearded Tech.
1: Nice.
0: The Buso, 2,000 sats on asking for requesting an annual option for Jupiter Party members.
1: Oh, yeah.
0: I will look into that. That is definitely something I should look into. Jupiter Party monthly membership is on sale right now if you use the promo code 2022. Take $2 off for the lifetime.
2: I think we should also remind listeners that there's a gift option at Jupiter.Party, so don't forget that. It seems kind of timely.
0: And Golden Dragon, the show mascot, came in with a row of ducks saying he recently gave NexOS a try and liked it. 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
1: Oh,
0: has
1: beta.
0: CarPlay support. 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It's, you know, it's very early testing. It hasn't been fully optimized yet.
1: Were they waiting for you to get off the platform? Maybe?
0: I know, right? They're working on Android Auto next too. But if you'd like to beta test the next Podverse, we'll have a link to that in the show notes and try out CarPlay. 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Gentlemen, this is going to bring us towards the end. So all of us are sticking with Tumbleweed for a bit.
1: Tumble on, I say.
0: I want to make clear, I'm thinking like there could be a real nice relationship between Tumbleweed on the desktop for me, and I'm still very happy with Nix on the server.
1: Oh, yeah.
0: I can't really see changing that anytime soon because it's like a whole new way to Linux for me. But I love the flexibility of Tumbleweed on the desktop, a more traditional setup. You know, I can install and run stuff.
1: Mm-hmm.
0: Very happy with that. It's a nice arrangement, and I could see using it with family too. So spread a little lizard love this holiday season, friends, with family and friends out there. Give them a recommendation. If you'd like more show, remember, we do this here show live every single Sunday. Jupiter.tube's where it happens at. Of course, the Mumble Room is open. 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You heard us mention the new deinstaller. There's a lot of other stuff we talked about in Linux Action News, including some solid kernel corner updates. And the progress on getting Linux working on the Apple Silicon is moving forward. All of that, linuxactionnews.com. If you're missing that, you're missing out on a big chunk of what's going on. Links to what we talked about today, linuxunplugged.com/488. Thank you to our members, and thank you to everybody who downloads the show, and we'll see you right back here next Sunday.

0: We've secretly replaced your host, Alex, with artificial intelligence. Let's see if the audience can tell the difference.
1: In most typical home labber self-hosting environments, we aren't afraid to roll our own firewall using software such as OpenSense. Often these types of firewall softwares act as a catch, all for critical network services like a DHCP server or local DNS resolver, and so on. I've used BFSense since forever. My first foray with the software was in high school, combining multiple cable modems together back in the good old days of DOCSIS 2.0 McCloning. More recently, 5 years ago, I switched to the fork, OpenSense.
0: Almost had me until the OpenSense.
2: Almost.
0: It even has the breathing, which actually you don't do a lot, but humans do that kind of, I haven't taken enough of air in to continue the sentence, so I've got to breathe.
2: Oh, the William Shatner approach, you mean?
0: Isn't that something, though, that the AI inserts breaths like that?
2: You know what's absolutely wild about that clip is, obviously, it's computer-generated synthesized audio. It was trained on a 44-second sample of my voice, and it came that close.
0: I can't even believe that. I can't even believe that. 44 seconds. It makes me think, by this time next year, you and I could just have the AI reading this, all of this. This could be AI right now.
2: That would be nice, actually. You know, sometimes you just don't feel up to a show.
0: Right. We actually, a lot of times behind the scenes, we joke about having the backup crew do an episode.
2: Yeah.
0: Because the joke is there is no backup crew. But maybe there will be.
2: It's absolutely bonkers, that AI stuff, huh?
0: Yeah. It makes me think if we'll have home assistant setups using our own voice one day. I've been playing just a little bit with the Home Assistant Assist, where you use a chat-like natural language to change Home Assistant settings, I guess you could call it. I don't know. It's weird. But it works. It's in the most recent update, and I've been using it just as a test. And I'll just say, set our kitchen light strip to 10%. And I'll type it out, even though it's slower. And it actually does it. Now, you just connect that to a voice input, and then where it reads back, and they sample your own voice. Man. Crazy.
2: And yet still, when I ask Siri to set a timer, it tries to navigate me to the nearest scout hut.
0: Yeah. Or it shows you the web results for your
2: query.
0: Oh,
2: my God.
0: Yeah, I don't even know about that part. I tell you what, that is constantly a moving target. And to be honest with you, it's not any better with the Echoes or the Googs. They're all just hit and miss. So hopefully Home Assistant can solve this with a limited range of things, right? A set scope of stuff that is your Home Assistant entities and the things that Home Assistant can do. It could be an achievable project, and they do have someone now working full time on it.
2: It's like Jarvis in Iron Man, except it's me. That'd be pretty sweet.
0: It would, except for, not to get morbid, but then you pass away and the family now has your voice.
2: But it's not my voice. It's a synthetic reproduction of my voice. Ooh.
0: And then they get it to read books and stuff, and it just starts getting real weird real quick, Alex.
2: You know, this AI thing was actually quite relaxing in the way in which it spoke. It's like listening to a really good audiobook narrator narrate something that's really boring but make it sound interesting at the same time. I could kind of see falling asleep to the sound of your own voice, being a thing.
0: That's weird, right? It's a chill. It's like peak chill. You. Just consistent chill reading something to yourself.
2: I'm not really that chill. Not this week, anyway. I've been doing nothing but 10 gig networking all the damn time.
0: Well, except for you got that wrong. You're chill now because you're a little worn out because you've been rebuilding the whole network over there, it looks like.
2: Yep. Rebuilding everything from the ground up. That's what the cool kids like to say, right?
0: What's been going on? I mean, you got new gear. I knew that was coming.
2: Yeah.
0: Did that just start a whole thing with you?
2: It did. UPS man arrived with a bunch of boxes. He spotted the Golf in the garage and was like, these boxes don't look like they're from EKT Tuning. Why not? And so we had a 5-10 minute conversation about cars. And then I looked at the boxes and they're all from Unify. And I'm like, here we go.
0: Mm-hmm.
2: So,
0: yeah.
2: There'll be links in the show notes. There's some supporting materials for today's episode, class. And in there, there's a bunch of pictures with network diagrams and a bunch of other stuff, because it's actually surprisingly complicated when you actually start drawing pictures of things. It can become a little overwhelming pretty quickly if you don't start taking
0: notes for yourself, basically.
2: Notes and documenting things properly.
0: I would actually encourage folks go to the show notes and look at the diagram that Alex has created and appreciate the fact that he seems to have brand and photo correct devices on this. Like, you even went and got your OpenSense hardware. You got like the actual control surface for your audio mixer. I am very impressed with the attention to detail in this entire network diagram.
2: Yeah, well, it was all started by Poverty Panda. He did the first draft of this diagram, and then I kind of took it and ran it from there. Obviously, that's his Discord name. And so essentially, how I've structured my network is I have a downstairs and an upstairs in this house, as a lot of people do. But I've split the two halves of the network essentially in half. So all of the devices downstairs run to where my server is in the basement. And then all of the devices upstairs in the house run to a closet in my bonus room, which is where I have things like my Blue Iris box. A lot of the Ethernet terminations finish in there too, including the all-important RJ45 tipped copper Cat6A cable, which is about 150, 200 feet, something like that.
0: I'm really confused by something on this diagram, though.
2: Mm-hmm.
0: What's with this T-Mobile 5G carrier grade net line? What? Since when do you have 5G internet?
2: Oh, we'll get to that. We'll get to that.
0: Oh,
2: yeah, because that was an addition towards the end. So,
0: okay,
2: I unboxed all these Unify switches first of all. So I ordered a couple of Switch Flex XGs, which are really nice devices. They support PoE power in. For a start, I'm not using them that way.
0: That's really cool.
2: But these switches do 1, 2.5, 5, and 10 gig switching with copper. No need for any of the transceivers or anything like that. So you can just plug pretty much any NIC up to 10 gig into it, and it will auto-negotiate the speed. This is particularly handy for me because the CalDigit TS4 that I am speaking to you through right now has a 2.5 gig Ethernet NIC in it. But my server, I bought a copper 10 gig card to go in it, PCI card to go in there. And they're both plugged into the Switch Flex XG and can just figure out what's going on. That isn't always the case with 10 gig Ethernet devices. Like if you've got an SFP port, which is like the kind of light-based, fiber-based stuff, a lot of those are kind of 10 gig or 1 gig, and you don't get anything in between. And I feel like 2.5 gig is kind of where things are going for a lot of, you know, normal home gaming type motherboards and stuff like that. Because let's be honest, 10 gig is a bit overkill for most people most of the time. And we'll touch more on that as we go. But more upgrades are probably coming because all I've done is move the bottlenecks around now.
0: Hmm.
2: So I bought a pair of Switch Flex XG. So on either end of that 200-foot cable going from the basement to the attic is a Switch Flex XG. So there's two of those. And then next to the Switch Flex XG, there's a pair of USW PoE 24 port switches. These are all layer 2 managed switches. So VLAN routing and stuff like that has to happen on a different device. In my case, I'm using OpenSense for that. I've always wondered and kind of struggled understanding the difference between L2 and L3. How I've kind of grokked it this last few days has been L2 is kind of dumb, like VLAN routing. It just sort of happens based on ports, like physical routing. L3 is kind of software level, you know, it's network. Gurus in the audience are going to be going, oh God, he's butchering this. But this is how I understand it, right? And so when I want to route between two different VLANs based on IP address rather than a specific port, that has to traverse through OpenSense, which is kind of the VLAN kind of orchestrator in my network. That does mean from a performance perspective, there are some considerations to take into account with the link speed of your OpenSense box or the device that's doing the routing, which is why you might want to actually consider a layer 3 switch somewhere else on the network and offload that workload from your OpenSense box to a physical switch with hardware-based acceleration and all that kind of stuff. For my needs, though, you know, home network traffic, routing it all through OpenSense between the VLANs, as long as I architect the VLANs with a little bit of care, should be fine.
0: Alex, I'm loving this so far. It feels like you're putting in gear that's going to give you years of a platform to build on top of. You know what I mean? Like, you can put in stuff that is kind of a couple of years. It's going to run. It's going to be fine. But this is stuff that, knowing you, don't take this the wrong way, but this might outlast how long you even live in the house. You know what I'm saying?
2: Yeah, it definitely could. And actually, what's been interesting is I actually filled up an entire plastic bin, like a 17 gallon bin full of all the old switches in my house. Because what have we got here? 1, 2, 3, 4, 5, 6, 7, 8, 9 switches throughout the house across my various desks and all that. It's a bit, honestly, it's a bit ridiculous.
0: You know what they say, another man's junk is another man's treasure.
2: Do they? Yeah, I suppose they do.
0: Yeah, yeah.
2: But I'll tell you what actually really sold me on the whole Unify world for the switching were these little Switch Flex minis. They are tiny. These things, they're maybe about the size of a deck of cards, maybe a little bit bigger, but not much. It's a 5-port gigabit switch. This thing supports PoE in on one of the ports, and then the other 4 ports, obviously, can use as normal gigabit ports, but it's managed. That's the magic of this thing. So in my bonus room, T-Mobile sent me a targeted offer this week to say, hey, we're doing a 5G upgrade in your area. Would you like to try our home internet 15 days for free? No, you know, obligation required, $30 a month. And I'm like, oh, go on then. I thought I'd try it.
0: Yeah.
2: Just so happens my neighbor has had lots of issues with their Spectrum line, and there was a crew digging up the side of the road the last few days as well. So actually having a backup right now might not be a terrible idea. And this T-Mobile 5G internet thing, I'm getting 400 down and about 40 up. It's pretty decent.
0: Jeez. What about ping times?
2: It's still cellular, right? So it ranges anywhere from 30 to 40, which is about what Spectrum gives me.
0: That's right.
2: All the way to 250, 300, 500 milliseconds, seemingly at random, which can be, yeah, not so good. So
0: yeah, that is cellular for you. And Starlink, don't even get me started. But you know, it's funny, Alex. I'm not even kidding. My neighbor was having problems with their Comcast and got the same offer from T-Mobile and just decided to try it out.
2: So as things stand right now, everything is stable. There was a whole week and a half where things were definitely not stable. I actually had several work calls where people said, Alex, can you sort out your connection? Because you keep buffering every 2 seconds. 2 seconds in 10, you're buffering. I'm like,
0: oh, no.
2: Oh, no. I've just replaced my entire net. It's really embarrassing, you know, when you're in my line of work. Can't even make my Wi-Fi work.
0: You're supposed to be the guy that knows about this stuff.
2: Yeah, exactly. So anyway, this T-Mobile thing, it's coming in my bonus room, which is at the complete far opposite end of my house from where my OpenSense box is. And anybody that knows anything about networking knows that OpenSense can do multi-WAN failover and load balancing and that kind of thing. And so I thought it'd be pretty cool if Spectrum goes down that automatically OpenSense fails over to the 5G connection and my IoT devices and anything else that needs to get to the internet is pretty much none the wiser, apart from, you know, the ping times and what have you. And I'm using VLANs to do that. It's a really interesting use of VLANs that I hadn't even considered until the box arrived. And I went, ooh, I wonder if I could do this.
0: Could you explain this? Because that doesn't make any sense to me at all. How are we using VLANs to do internet failover?
2: Picture this in the diagram, right? You've got the box in the attic, for sake of argument, for sake of your brain, right? Because this is an audio show primarily, right? The internet is coming in the attic with 5G and in the basement with Spectrum. Now, I'm using the VLANs to tag a specific port on one of the Switch Flex minis going into an Ethernet port on the back of the 5G device. So far as that T-Mobile device is concerned,
0: it's like its own VLAN.
2: None of the other devices on the rest of the entire network exist. It's a virtual network, right? Virtual local area network, VLAN. So it is its own DHCP server. It is its own DNS server. It creates its own gateway. It does it all of its own routing, right? So if I was to plug into another port somewhere else on my network that had that VLAN 99 tag on it, all the traffic would get routed through the Unify switches and sent around with TCP/IP with that VLAN tag in it, get picked up and routed correctly by the Unify gear.
0: I assume when you plug a device in by default, though, it doesn't get VLAN 99 by default.
2: Well, no, that's where the magic of the Switch Flex Mini comes in, is because I can just set Unify gear in general, or having a managed switch in general, I can just set any port on my entire network to be a VLAN 99 port and just be like, in we go, That's a T-Mobile port.
0: And when you do that, you move it over to the T-Mobile stuff. Oh, man, that's slick.
2: So all that's doing is talking directly to the T-Mobile router. The failover part is where OpenSense, you create a new VLAN within OpenSense, and then it gets an IP address from the T-Mobile box at the other end of the house
0: Yeah.
2: And this is not on a tagged port. This is just on a trunked port. But because OpenSense has the VLAN routing built into it, it can listen for those VLAN 99 tagged packets and decipher what's going on, get itself a DHCP IP address from the 5G modem at the other end of the house, and then it gives me another gateway that I can target with my network.
0: That's so slick.
2: It's pretty cool. It's pretty cool. There's a whole article on the OpenSense website about how to do load balancing between the two connections. I haven't quite got that working yet because I'd love to see my Usenet go at like 1.5 gig or something. That would just be like, that would tickle my fancy.
0: Jeez. I've done that once in a data center when I was in the data center, and I managed to get my Usenet downloads to go faster than my hard drive could write the data, and that was pretty awesome. But, you know, the other thing I love about this setup, Alex, is they're at your workstation. You know, say you're in this scenario, and the client says, geez, Alex, your connection kind of sucks. Can you fix that? Well, you could just bring up your network config on your machine right there, switch over to VLAN 99, and now you're on a new network. You're on the new connection. Problem solved.
2: This is where being in the ecosystem of UniFi starts to become real nice. In the UniFi cloud controller, the software that you have to run, I can actually create a dedicated VLAN 99 Wi-Fi SSID. So when I connect to a specific SSID, I could suddenly hop to a completely different network and be completely isolated from everything else that's going on.
0: Sure, yeah. That's another slick way to do it. And then you can do it with your mobile devices and whatnot too.
2: Yep. Super handy for testing. And it means I can use my fancy Wi-Fi from anywhere in the house to route all that traffic through the T-Mobile router at the other end of the house.
0: That is great. That's handy for testing even, right? Just testing things out. That's nice to have a separate network you can jump on.
2: I hadn't really thought about, you know, routing internet traffic over VLANs and stuff. I was more worried about putting my cameras and IoT devices and, you know, the leaky devices onto a black hole network. But actually, that's my first primary use case, that and separating my management interfaces onto their own VLAN as well. It's just fun to have this stuff to play around with. Lord knows why I didn't do it sooner. Maybe because it was a huge project and took me like 2 weeks. Maybe that's why I didn't do it sooner.
0: Linode.com/SSH. That's where you go to get $100 and 60-day credit on a new account. And it's a great way to support this here podcast while you're checking out the best cloud hosting out there. 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Maybe you want to do a blog, a portfolio, maybe a little family gallery, maybe an online Plex or Jellyfin server. Linode makes all of that super crazy easy. I was just looking too, you know, they have tons of really nice, useful one-click deployment type stacks that you can do. And the one I was looking at today and thinking, gosh, maybe I should actually do this one, is Jitsi. You know, like the Zoom alternative, but it's free and open source and actually works really nice. It is just, of course, available online, but wouldn't it be kind of cool to self-host your own? Of course, they also have a Nextcloud deployment that they've recently worked with the Nextcloud project upstream to make sure it's all nice. GitLab's on here, Apache Airflow, Super Insight, which is really cool. It's kind of like a tool to go through your own SQL database and build your own chatbot based on what's in that database. You can find out more when you sign up at Linode and go into their app marketplace, as they call it. Of course, everything's free. And look at Super Insight. That's one of the many options in there. So if you're a performance hound or if you've got an application that just needs a ton of disk throughput or a lot of GPU or CPU, Linode's a great option. But that doesn't mean that they don't have something available for just everyday folks that want something for themselves, for their family, for their friends. They have nanodes that are extremely reasonably priced, and they're 30 to 50% cheaper than those hyperscalers out there that have those crazy locked down platforms that you really just feel super restricted with. And Linode's got 11 data centers around the world today, so you can disperse things if you want, get it close to wherever you or your clients might be. And they're bringing on another dozen, as well as a bunch of other infrastructure this year. They're working on a whole bunch of stuff. They've been doing it for a while, and the product has had to survive on its quality and on its merits. And in my opinion, that has built the best-in-class cloud hosting. Go try it out and get $100 for 60 days while you support the show. Go to linode.com/SSH. That's linode.com/SSH.
2: So in the gallery link, the Lychee link in the show notes, there is a a screen capture of 3 minutes of traffic during a Google Meet call I was having for work this week. We mentioned it was embarrassingly bad, right? And so I started trying to deploy all sorts of different tools to try and figure out what was going on. I started off just by running pings from my firewall all around the house to devices spread in the left, right, top left, you know, bottom, all the different switches throughout the house, just to try and figure out what on earth was going on, because I was losing my mind thinking I've just spent all this time, all this money and all this fancy network gear, and it's just not working properly.
0: Yeah.
2: So I thought, right, I need to test things. So I have one of these little Ethernet cable testers that has the 8 lights that blink in a row. And that's how, when I first moved into this house, I did the Cat6A run attic to basement. And that's what I used to test that cable with. That tester said the cable was fine. The gigabit 10 gig switches were showing 10 gig links in UniFi. That looked fine. I could route traffic over the link at 10 gig. Everything seemed fine, except for the fact that I was getting huge packet loss. And it was like something was flapping. You know, you just get this feeling, right, of things just aren't working as well as they should be. And so then I went back to an old friend, which you put me on to, God knows how long ago, maybe a decade now.
0: Probably, yeah.
2: In a Linux Action Show called Smokeping. And this was actually before linuxserver.io was a thing. And this was one of my first ever containers that I packaged up for the project, was Smokeping. And so I started creating a new targets file in Smokeping to ping all the different switches in all the different corners of the house and try and figure out what on earth was going on. Whilst I was doing that, I started to come down with a pretty nasty stomach flu, and that took most of my weekend, unfortunately. But before I did it, pretty much one of the last things I did, and I've no idea why, but thank goodness I did, was I took the 10 gig link out at both ends and I just put it into a gigabit switch. And everything throughout the entire weekend, whilst I was super unwell, was as stable as it should be. And I'm like, well, there's my issue. There's my issue. It's the link. So I bought a fancy cable tester. It's not even that fancy. A Klein $50 cable tester off of eBay, off of Amazon, rather than an $8 one off who knows where. And sure enough, one of the twisted pairs in my Cat6A termination was bad.
0: Oh, my goodness. Talk about like the layer one type typical problem, Alex.
2: I know. And so since I bought this cable tester, I've been going around and checking all of the other terminations in the house. And it turns out I'm at terminations.
0: Oh, no.
2: so many of them have got like a pair that are a little flappy or...
0: No.
2: So I've bought new crimpers. I've bought, you know, I'm going to do it properly now.
0: You think it was the tooling? I mean, what do you think went wrong there?
2: Well, a Cat6A cable is a thick boy. Uh-huh. Right? So it's 23 AWG, I think. So it's quite thick compared to 5E. And I was trying to use Cat6 plugs, which are a gauge smaller than 6A. And I was trying to use a Cat5E crimper. I made it work. And so I was like, oh, it's fine. Look, all the 8 lights show up.
0: Sounds like that's debatable, but all right.
2: It's been fine on gigabit for the past 3.5 years, you know?
0: Oh, right. Right, right.
2: Because gigabit only truthfully needs 2 pairs, whereas 10 gig needs 4 pairs at least. You know, I'm sure it would take more if you gave it. But so it turned out to be that once I re-terminated the cable and put 10 gig stuff back in, it's all fine. So I wasted nearly a week of my life. Honestly, it was driving me crazy, Chris. I was absolutely losing my mind.
0: I understand that one. I definitely do. I definitely do. You know, I've been there with the Wi-Fi side of things.
2: So. Yeah. I didn't tell you about this. A Wi-Fi access point died. In the midst of all this, like, I was just having a comedy of errors.
0: Jeez, really?
2: This Wi-Fi access point is 7.5 years old. It was the first UniFi piece of gear I bought. It's a UniFi AC Pro from like 2014, 2015, something like that.
0: Jeez, I have two of those here in the studio. Great.
2: I think what killed it was the fact that the UniFi switches maybe deliver power with a bit more punch than, you know, the Netgear PoE switch I've been using for the last few years.
0: You're telling me when you switched out from the Netgear to the UniFi gear, you think it killed the UniFi AP?
2: It fried this access point. Yes, sir. Yes, I am.
0: That's what you get, Alex.
2: So I have two of these in the house. I replaced both of these now with the U6 Pros, which are the updated Wi-Fi 6 ones, which has a whole bunch of interesting stuff. There's a video I'll put a link to in the show notes from Crosstalk Solutions, where he talks on YouTube about how Wi-Fi 6 isn't necessarily about improving throughput. It's all about improving airtime efficiency and fairness and all the beamforming stuff. It's fascinating, really. It is. The upshot is now that I have two brand new Wi-Fi access points. I have like 12 new switches throughout the house and everything is running tickety-boo.
0: That's nice. That is really a nice place to be at. I think it's probably time for me to replace my Wi-Fi stuff because, you know, I had to roll back after I had a bad Wi-Fi experience.
2: I even had Drew come and help me. He joined me for a little screen share on Friday afternoon.
0: Oh, that's cool. That's great.
2: He was actually wanting to show me, I think, Netbox, which is an alternative to the DHCP situation that I took. It's like an IPAM system that he uses at work. Looks really slick. I haven't quite gotten to investigating it yet. For obvious reasons, I've been a little busy. But thanks to Drew for his help there.
0: Yeah, editor Drew coming in with the solid advice too. Isn't that great? That's how you know you got a great editor.
2: All right, what else did I do this week? It's been one of those weeks where I've just been checking off projects and also been sick. And I'm exhausted again.
0: How? How can you be sick and get all this stuff done?
2: Doing networking is absolutely brutal. Because when it doesn't work,
0: nothing works.
2: Nothing else works. So you have to fix it. You think, oh, I'm just going to take a break and go and watch some South Park on the cat. I can't.
0: No, no. The spousal approval factor is just like dropping like a rock.
2: Exactly.
0: Can't do that. Yeah. And
2: if I'm honest, that was a little bit of the motivation behind the 5G.
0: Of course.
2: connection. Because now I can screw up the house and she can at least still stream Netflix or whatever, you know. So
0: tactically, I totally understand.
2: So I replaced the CPU in my Blue Iris box, finally. This is an old Celeron G4900, this CPU here. And this came in the HP 290 Slim that I've been using for my Blue Iris build since December 2019 when we moved into this house. And this is a dual-core CPU, two cores, two threads, 3.1 gigahertz. It's worked like a champ, honestly.
0: It probably was working hard, actually.
2: It's been on life support, I think, for the longest time. And I bought an i5-9500 to replace it. So quite a big upgrade, 6 cores, 6 threads.
0: Yeah.
2: I really like that middle-of-the-road i5, 8th, 9th gen sweet spot. That's what I've got in all my servers in the house, in all my desktops, actually. I've got an 8700K in my desktop, 8500 in my server, 8500 in my backup server. Yeah, my one in England is an i5-8500, you know, so I just really like the 8th gen sweet spot. It's got good quick sync performance. It's good on energy performance. It's the price, you know, it's $130 for a new CPU. That's totally cool with me.
0: It does seem like it's in that sweet spot right now.
2: But I just wanted to call out the fact those sort of, they're not quite 1 liter, but the HP 290 is probably near, I don't know, 5 to 10 liters. But those small form factor builds, I paid $92 for this thing in 2019. And I've only just upgraded the CPU. Yeah.
0: What did you say?
2: $92 for an entire CPU case motherboard combo.
0: Wow. Okay.
2: The only upgrades I've done to it was I threw a bit extra RAM in there and a new SSD and now the CPU. So I guess it's probably nearer a $300 system now I've finished. But
0: yeah, years later.
2: Yeah. Actually, I looked at the install date of Windows on it and it's April 2021.
0: Oh, yeah, Blue Iris is Windows. I knew that, but I kind of forget sometimes.
2: Yeah, it's a dirty secret, but there's an always-on Windows box in my network.
0: Weird. Is that the only Windows box?
2: On the daily, apart from my gaming rig, which honestly doesn't do much other than gather dust now the M1 is a thing.
0: Come on, Blue Iris. Come on. Come on, guys.
2: So I'm happy to report that upgrading from a 2-core to a 6-core CPU makes a huge difference to Blue Iris.
0: Well, there you go.
2: There's been quite a few updates come through Blue Iris since I last really played with it. They've done a bunch of updates to their object detection and their AI stuff. Really what kicked this off was the new doorbell I bought a few weeks ago. That extra bit rate into Blue Iris over the Wi-Fi camera that I had was just enough to make it chug enough that I was like, you know, I should upgrade this CPU. It's made all the difference. And now I've got stuff like live recording going properly. And, you know, it was on life support and I'm really glad I did the upgrade.
0: I know what you mean. I've gone through a couple of upgrades where it, like the video playback is faster, the whole UI is improved. And that is really nice because it is, you know, if you do it right, these give you peace of mind for your home. You can check in it. You can just see what's going on even when you're not there or, you know, when you're sitting there in your living room or your whatever room, you can pull them up and it's peace of mind. It's the ability to check in on things while you're traveling. And when it's fast, it's responsive. It feels a lot better, and it makes a big difference. I definitely have gone through that one iteration upgrade from really kind of just barely getting by to quality of life improvement, and it makes a big difference.
2: Oh, wouldn't you just love a new Raspberry Pi? I feel like that with the Raspberry Pi 4s right now.
0: Yeah.
2: They just feel like they're getting a bit old. Like, I want faster stuff. Oh, come on.
0: How great would a Raspberry Pi 5 be that maybe has like a SATA port even? How great would that be?
2: NVMe, that would do me. It doesn't have to be screaming fast. It just has to be better than USB 3. Thank you.
0: I remain very impressed with the Odroid. You know, just as kind of a brief kind of aside, but the performance, I'm still very happy. It's running Jellyfin, it's running SyncThing, it's running SmokePing, and, you know, just a few other things, just a handful of other services, Nextcloud. And
2: which
0: whatnot.
2: One did you get, the H something?
0: The H3 Plus.
2: That's right.
0: And it's been working fantastic for me. I'm really happy with it. I think the performance is still noticeably better than the Pi 4. So for me, the Odroid H3 and the H3 Plus, I guess it is, still the better buys.
2: I think they would make a really fantastic K3S cluster. I might just have to pick up 3 bare metal nodes and start messing about with metal as a service. I saw a Techno Tim video on that. It looks really super cool. Did you see the Pi KVM4 has had a new Kickstarter that's, unfortunately, it's now finished. We're a bit late to the game.
0: I know. I was so tempted. I really want to build a Pi KVM for my OBS system in the studio. I really think this is a good fit.
2: So those that don't know, Pi KVM is a software that runs on ostensibly a Raspberry Pi, although the KVM daemon that they've written has been ported to a few other single board computers. But the nice thing about the Pi KVM as a target is there's several hardware features they're relying on in the Raspberry Pi, such as the camera interface to capture video and the GPIO pins, obviously, for ATX power control and a bunch of other stuff. And what's really nice about this version 4 is instead of being based around the Unobtainium Raspberry Pi 4, you know, credit card sized circuit boards, they're now based around the Compute Module 4s instead.
0: And at least they say they've secured enough CM4 units for production, which that makes you feel pretty good about backing it.
2: It does.
0: I have my own Pi 4s. I have my own CM4s. So I went ahead and ordered a HDMI module that they use for mine. And I'm going to try to build my own. We'll see how that goes.
2: The CSI one is the way to go. There was actually a video from Techno Tim just this week, actually, where he's found a newer, better version of the HDMI matrix from my blog post back in 2021. The idea for me is not to need 4 different Raspberry Pis, you know, 1 per system throughout the house. It would be amazing if I could just have one in the rack that is a network KVM switch. And so what this EasyKU USB 3 KVM switch HDMI 4, you know, product names. What this thing does is it lets you, via USB, switch the inputs from the various computers that are connected into the HDMI matrix and then send that feed into the Pi KVM, including USB, obviously. And a really nice trick from his video was stick a Ventoy USB into the KVM switch, and then that way you can boot any OS you need to on any computer just by switching the input on Pi KVM. I thought that was genius.
0: Yeah, so this is $140 US greenbacks for something like that. We'll have a link in the notes.
2: It is, so it's a little pricey.
0: Yeah, but worth it.
2: Well, yeah, I mean, if you spec out, just if you want to buy one of the Pi KVM products, I think they're $260 each.
0: Well, anytime you get into KVMs and network KVMs, like the dongles are $100 if they're only doing VGA. And then you have to have a central unit. And the nice thing is, this is no slouch. It'll do 4K resolution. And if you're 1080p, it supports up to 144 hertz, which, again, that's no slouch. Like, that's unusual for this type of hardware. That's nice.
2: Yeah, well, I think the Pi KVM software itself is capped at 1080-60, which is still plenty for the use case.
0: Yeah, especially for remote control, right?
2: Right. So what's got me really excited about this Pi KVM version 4 and the Plus version in particular is that they can do HDMI pass-through in that version. So you could literally have this box transparently between the system and a monitor that, so let's say the, you know, the computer I'm using right now between my dock, say, and the monitor.
0: Yes.
2: So that'd be really nice. And then that way I could have, you know, if I'm actually in the closet or in the basement, I can actually just use the keyboard and mouse right in front of me. Or if I'm up here remotely away from the basement, because I have to go outside to get into my basement, and that's not always the most pleasant of activities. Going outside, I mean, God, it could be awful.
0: Oof. I try to do it as little as possible.
2: So whilst we're on the topic of remote access, I discovered, I think, what is a feature, maybe a bug, in the ASRock IPMI implementation this week.
0: A feature that is useful? Is that what you, I mean, a bug that's useful? Is that what you mean? Like, what are you talking about here?
2: Why don't you read the top comment from this blog post that's linked in the show notes?
0: I'm looking at it right now, actually. I'll pull it up here. This is on your blog, too. It looks like it's Badco. He writes, I had this bug on an EC C22 device being used as a gateway with pfSense. Every time the gateway was rebooted, it would expose the IPMI web GUI to the internet on the WAN port. I couldn't figure out how to fix it, so I moved the WAN port to the other Ethernet port. I just applied your fix, so hopefully this fixes it for the future. Thanks, Alex.
2: So what was happening was...
0: Oh, my goodness.
2: ASRock Rack BMC implementations, they have typically a dedicated IPMI LAN port, and then most often a pair of gigabit ports that you can use to connect your device to the LAN.
0: Sure. Yeah, yeah.
2: What was happening was both the IPMI dedicated LAN port and one of the other ports were both getting different IPs from my DHCP server. And so when I switched the computer on... the BMC boots up and it gets two IP addresses on the LAN. I'm like, well, that's not right. And so I threw the management interface into the VLAN and I'm getting two IP addresses in two different VLANs. And I'm like, okay, this definitely isn't right.
0: Aha. Uh-huh.
2: And so I started spelunking and, you know, looking into this as a problem, trying to figure out how to turn off the BMC on one of the NICs. And I had to issue an IPMI raw command to do it. But this comment that this Badco person put on my blog of basically exposing the IPMI web GUI to the internet on a WAN port. Can you imagine? Like,
0: yikes, dude. Yikes.
2: That's about as bad as it gets as a security hole, if you ask me.
0: Red alert right there.
2: And why is that the default? There's no way to unconfigure it through the web UI that I could find. And I think I spent maybe an hour or two looking through the various settings in the web UI trying to configure this. And eventually had to resort to a raw IPMI tool command to get it going.
0: Wow.
2: It's a public safety announcement. If you're going to buy an ASRock rack board, maybe think again or be aware of this going in. It's, not too clever.
0: Tailscale.com/self-hosted. 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I do it all. Even when you're separated by firewalls or carrier grade, subnet, double NAT, it doesn't matter. Tailscale just works. And it intelligently routes the traffic that's intended for your Tailscale network and not everything. So you can leave it on all the time, unlike traditional VPNs. Tailscale has just announced Tailscale Up, a community-focused conference, the first ever in-person Tailscale community conference on May 31st in San Francisco. They're going to have the open source maintainers there, hardware hackers, of course, self-hosters. That's specifically on their list of folks they're looking to have there. And Tailscalers of all types, those who use it at work or personally. I'm really excited about this. They have more information on their blog, and I'll try to put a link in the show notes as well if you're in the area. It's the Tailscale Up Community Conference, May 31st in San Francisco. I love Tailscale so much that I'm the type of person that wants to go to an event about Tailscale. 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It's been a huge game changer, and it has leveled up my self-hosting to the ultimate level. 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I don't even have any inbound ports on my firewall. 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
2: Well, after my good lady wife joined us on the episode a couple of weeks ago, we've had lots of different people writing in with suggestions about audiobooks. We'll come on to a couple more in the feedback section. But I wanted to provide an update from our Discord today. I was told that the iOS client for Audio Bookshelf has seen a large update after my scathing review. It wasn't scathing. It's a great app, but there were some issues with the UI that I found, right? And so the scrubble bar has been tweaked and moved significantly from where it was before, I'm happy to report. So what the issue was before was, on iOS at least, you have that little white bar at the bottom that you used to swipe left between applications or swipe up to go home.
0: Mm-hmm.
2: And when you wanted to scrubble in the chapter, it would interfere with that. So if I wanted to move from 2 to 8 minutes in a chapter, it would take me to my most recently used app. And I'm like, God, no, I was just trying. And, you know, it can, you know, finding the right place in a book can take quite a bit of finesse sometimes, because these chapters can be 40, 50, 60 minutes long. And that's, you know, the resolution of my thumb can be 2 or 3 minutes just with a quarter of a millimeter movement, you know. So you've got to be quite careful with these things.
0: Yes.
2: It's good. The new update's good. They've moved all of this stuff up above the playback control. So now it's, you've got your album art, and then you've got your scrubbling bars, which is nice. Also, they've got this percent through the entire book, followed by a percent through a specific chapter, which is really nice. And then you've got your skip forward back and sleep timers and all the rest of it at the bottom, which is where they should be. A couple of issues I still got with it, though, is when you pick up the kind of circle playback head thing, it doesn't move. It creates this kind of overlay on the user interface of like an orange and gray bar. And then once you release your thumb, then it moves the playhead to where you scrubble to. It's just not the same as any other app. So maybe we could suggest that that would be just updated. The other thing is, it's still not the most sensitive thing when you're swiping, particularly in the first minute or two of a chapter, because it tries to pull in the swipe over menu from the left-hand side, which is a real problem. So you end up having to tap in the middle of the chapter to get the playhead out of the left-hand corner and then kind of drag it to where you want it. But overall, it's a great start. You know, I'm really looking forward to seeing where this goes. And I'm still using the crap out of Audio Bookshelf. Wife has gone back to Prologue. She can do what she wants. That's totally cool. But I'm using Audio Bookshelf. All of my family in England who are Android people are using Audio Bookshelf through Tailscale. It's fantastic.
0: That is. And I'll give a plus one from the audience. We've gotten some feedback over the last couple of weeks that people really love Audio Bookshelf. We got a lot of recommendations for that. So they've done something really special over there. And I was just glancing through their documentation while you're chatting. It's a pretty straightforward setup. Did you know, Alex, the machine that I'm using right in front of me right now, I have one of them brand new shiny Intel Arc GPUs in it?
2: Ooh, which one did you get?
0: I have, thankfully, listener Nev sent it in. It's the A380, and I think they even have they already have a higher end series out right now. But it's pretty great. I have Linux 6.2, and I have some of the latest Mesa drivers or crap installed. And you just put the card in, and you boot up the system, and it just works. You've got full 3D accelerated desktop, everything's smooth, and no crazy like GUI to install a weird driver or anything like that. It just all works out of the box. It really makes me hopeful for like a year from now. Maybe I have a server with an Intel Arc GPU, and it's doing some accelerated playback for me and stuff like that. I hope Intel sticks with this, because so far I'm really impressed. I'm about 4 or 5 days into using it, but the system has been rock solid.
2: That is the dream, isn't it? And then that way we're kind of free of using a specific CPU or even being tied to the host itself, because I've documented many times on this show my adventures with PCI pass-through of discrete GPUs. I mean, that's kind of easy these days. That's kind of table stakes with Linux these days.
0: Mm-hmm.
2: But still a pain in the ass is doing things like iGPU pass-through or GVTG, which is where you slice up the iGPU into multiple segments and then give that to a guest. That it's just not a good time. And so my dream for this kind of Intel Arc stuff is that we can have virtual machines. And so this would create media servers that become portable nodes between different Kubernetes nodes in my head across the network, and I could do remote transcoding jobs and all sorts of fun stuff if this Intel Arc thing sticks around. I'm very bullish on it, and I really hope it comes to fruition for the long term. But in the meantime, one thing I've been kind of wanting to pick the audience's brain over, actually, is something I've been looking to create this iGPU benchmark for a little while, not just the Intel Arc stuff, although that'd be pretty cool to add to this moving forward. I want to start with just the CPU-based ones, so the HD 630s and all the stuff that's built directly into your CPU as the QuickSync engine, effectively. That's what I want to benchmark. I'd love to get an actual idea of just how much better a 4th gen is than a 6th and an 8th and a 10th gen CPU.
0: Yes, right.
2: Because, yes, being hardware transcoding, of course there are different codecs that are supported by these different chipsets. But what does an HD 630 versus a 650 mean? You know, I have no idea. I mean, it's 20 better, but...
0: What does it really matter, right? What difference? In minutes or whatever, what is it going to actually matter?
2: Yeah, exactly. And so I want to create a small test suite or a benchmarking tool for these GPUs, just aimed exclusively at the purpose of media encoding.
0: Mm.
2: And once we've done that, I say we, I'm hoping the audience will come and join me on the Discord in the Perfect Media Server channel and help figure this out. Once we've done that, I'd like to crowdsource these benchmarks and publish them on perfectmediaserver.com as like a searchable database. I don't know if you caught the MKBHD kind of blind camera test thing he did over Christmas.
0: No.
2: Where he basically said, right, here's a test, you take it. And with him, it was a blind camera test, but you know.
0: He does it like every year, right? He does something similar.
2: But this year, he did it way better. He built a special website and he did a bunch of other stuff.
0: Okay.
2: It was really cool. I'm not saying we're going to be in quite his league because I just don't have the time or resources to do that.
0: Or the robots.
2: Or the robots yet, although the beginning of the show might say otherwise. So if you'd like to come and help out with this effort, join us in the Discord in the Perfect Media Server room with your benchmarking script ideas. And that will include ideas for how to architect the storage backend of all these results of people submitting their benchmarks to an anonymous database on the internet. We don't want to store anybody's information other than literally CPU and their score. I don't want any identifying information whatsoever. And then we can make some pretty graphs and actually draw some honest conclusions of this data. Because I figured it was all well and good me having, you know, one of each type of CPU in the house and I could run these benchmarks. But in the real world, how you know, similar is my i5-8500 from Fred's in Europe? You know, I'd love to know if they're all the same. And
0: I'd love to be able to run it on the Odroid versus, say, this brand new Thalia workstation right next to me.
2: That's a great point, too. Yeah, absolutely.
0: It could be really interesting to find out. Of course, you can always go to selfhosted.show/discord, and then you'll see all the rooms in there. And, of course, it looks like the room to be in is the Perfect Media Server room. That's where you want to go. That could be a great way to contribute a little value back to the show. Because I feel like that would probably be incorporated into a lot of our future coverage as well. So that'd be really handy.
2: Absolutely.
0: Yeah. Hey, Alex, do you mind if I plug the brewery meetup that we have for LUP on March 4th at 4 p.m.? It's in the Pacific Northwest. It's just a small thing we're doing to celebrate episode 500 of Linux Unplugged. But we'll have details at meetup.com/JupiterBroadcasting, March 4th at 4 p.m. at the 192 Brewing Company.
2: I am talking to a couple of gentlemen on the back end in the JB crew who are extremely excited about this meetup and looking forward to seeing you very much. I'm sorry I can't be there.
0: Me too, man. One day we'll have like bib. We'll have like the big Leo Laporte money, you know, or like the Linus Tech Tips money. And we'll just throw our own events and we'll fly everybody in. It'll be huge. It'll be awesome.
2: Wasn't that 2019 when we launched this show? Wasn't that like the heyday
0: of
2: JB?
0: It was, yeah. Well, somebody else was paying the bills back then, Alex.
2: That's the dream, baby.
0: One day, Alex, one day. Actually, I have a feeling something will come up this year that we can all get together, but it's just going to be a little bit.
2: There was talk in the Discord today about a second Raleigh meetup.
0: Oh, yeah?
2: You know, we had one in the spring last year. Maybe we'll have one in some point in the spring this year. I don't know if it'll be quite as big of a deal as last time. But if you're interested, let me know somehow. Send me a PM or a tweet or a toot or whatever on the Mastodon or whatever.
0: You do Mastodon?
2: Yeah.
0: I didn't know that. Okay.
2: At Ironic Badger at Tech Hub Social or something, I think.
0: Sure. Yeah, I feel like that Raleigh meetup we did was like one of our top five meetups. It was a solid meetup. It was really good.
2: Yeah, it was great.
0: Gotta do that again. Yeah.
2: And then we did the London one too. There's a lot of you out there, particularly on the East Coast. Lots of folks looking for jobs at the minute. We've got a JB Jobs room.
0: Yes, in fact, I tried to make a really handy URL to make it easy to find. I think it's like something like bit.ly/JupiterJobs, but we'll put a link in the show notes. If you have a position or you're looking for a position, that's a room where we're trying to put everybody together. Because there's a lot of people hiring and there's a lot of people looking all at the same time. It's kind of a wild world out there right now. So we're doing our little part to bring everybody together in our matrix room. Link in the show notes at selfhosted.show/91, if you can believe it.

0: we have a storm, I lose power.
1: Yeah, it can be brutal on the electronics. When I first moved to this country, which is, damn, it'll be 5 years in September. How is that possible?
0: I know, man. I know.
1: Anyway, I was astounded by how often Americans seem to lose power because of all the overhead power lines and stuff. And
0: yep.
1: It's just not really a thing I worried about in England. I had one UPS for my server in England, but over here I've got one at this computer. I've got one on my 3D printer. I've got one on my TV. I've got like six in the house because I just don't trust that the electricity, anytime the wind blows, isn't going to flicker for a little bit. I don't know if that's a voltage thing or what, but...
0: It's a weird thing too, because, I have Home Assistant and I have a smart network here in the studio, and then I have one in Jupes, obviously, which is even more sophisticated, but Jupes never loses power ever, right? Cause she's got a lithium ion battery bank.
1: Yeah, I suppose so. Yeah.
0: So I don't have this problem where here in the studio, sometimes after it's lost power, like I got to go around and reset stuff and like connect stuff to the Wi-Fi again. It's a total mess. It's awful. I want to put the whole studio on a battery, but of course it's a duplex. Linux Teamster comes in with 5,000 sats. Have you guys tried Libro or Libro, Libro.fm? It's very similar to Audible. It has a monthly membership around the same price as Audible, but you're buying from independent bookstores of your choice. And best of all, you can download the audiobooks from the website in DRM-free MP3s easily with no hassle. Great show as always. Love you all. Well, thanks, Teamster. Love you. So I took a little look before the show at libro.fm. It's kind of compelling. I mean, I don't want monthly. What I would love is just to be able to buy these one-off and then download them. And I would love for the pricing to be a little more reasonable, but it doesn't seem like...
1: Well, that's what we do, isn't it? With Inaudible and what's the one you use? Open Audible?
0: Open Audible, yeah. Mm-hmm.
1: That's what we're doing anyway with Audible, isn't it? Really?
0: Kinda. Yeah. Yeah. Yeah, it's just at a price I can swallow.
1: But the nice thing about Libro, like you say, is the fact that it's independent bookshops. It seems to be buying directly from people a bit closer to the publishers than... buying Jeff Bezos another place setting on his next yacht, you know?
0: Mm-hmm.
1: I like that. Audible, you know, the consolidation of Audible's power in the market can't be a good thing for anybody.
0: Yeah. I would feel better if Audible was not owned by Amazon. That is true. Gene Bean comes in with 4096 sats. Bravo, Alex, for going further down the Unify rabbit hole. I love my gear. Regarding things not coming back up due to DHCP not being available, I strongly suggest making infrastructure that your DHCP and DNS depends on use true static IPs. I'm all for MAC address reservations, but you have to engineer out the chicken and the egg problems. Set a minimal number of static IPs and define a boot order so core services come up first.
1: I did have some feedback as well this week that the Corosync services should be on their own dedicated network so that all of their broadcasts don't get lost in the noise on the rest of the network. So that's something else to consider too. But the nice thing about Proxmox actually is that, I mean, unless you actually go and tell it to use DHCP, I think you pretty much have to configure a static IP right when you install it. So
0: yeah,
1: the issue comes when you start trying to change subnets or change DNS servers, and then you forget to update 15 different boxes. It's almost like I should write some automation that connects to these boxes and configures the IPs automatically with automation and updates changes for me on the fly.
0: And then like you would just update some sort of like book that tells the system the order of play.
1: Yeah. Does anything like that exist? Have you?
0: I don't think so. No, don't. No, no.
1: Audience, take our idea and run with it, please.
0: Thank you, everybody, for boosting in. 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
1: I think I might try and pull you into the obsidian vortex that I've been in of documentation this week in the post show.
0: Oh, good. Yeah, let's totally talk about that. I'm looking forward to that. You know what? I think we still have a few more robes. I don't know. By the time this comes out, it's going to be close. But the Coder robe is back. We also have the Coder tumbler and a sticker. Plus, we have some cool journal stickers there and a self-hosted sticker. Journal

0: stickers, journal books. I don't know.
1: I think their self-hosted stickers are the best, personally. I'm not biased at all.
0: I agree. Screw those guys at Coda Radio and their 500 episodes. Get a self-hosted sticker at jupitergarage.com. Ha!
1: Yeah, I mean, you can't trust a Floridian, let's be honest.
0: I agree. You know what? Anybody that lives along with the alligators, that's something weird there. That's weird. That's weird.
1: Hey, we have a horse named Atreyu next.
0: Yeah, I can see that. Eating gator and riding horses. Well, Alex, where should people find you? Because I don't know if we're doing the Twitter plugs anymore. You want to mention the Mastodon, maybe the Discord? What do you think?
1: Yeah. I mean, blog.kcz.me, and there's a contact me page on there if you want to hire me for anything or find me on the Mastodon. It's at ironicbadger at techhubsocial, techhub.social. That's my handle on there.
0: There you go. I'll plug the Matrix. You can find me on the Matrix, jupiterbroadcasting.com/matrix. We got all kinds of rooms over there. Come say hi.
1: Yes, we do. And as always, thanks for listening, everybody. That was selfhosted.show/91.
2: There's a lot of people that are nodding with you because we can deflate our way out of some of the debt. But the difference between 2% and 3% compounded for the dollar is devastating. And I don't know, for you to just blow it off is a little weird. I mean, there's a reason they want 2%. Anyone can move goalposts. I mean, if you compound 3%, that's 50% higher than 2%.
3: Do you know where 2% comes from?
2: I don't, I'm not. I'm th-
3: no, no, but 2%
2: comes from. 3%, it would be. Would make all of us feel awful in 10 years.
3: 2% comes from the Bank of New Zealand in the early 90s.
2: It seems like a good number to me.
3: But it's an arbitrary number. What you've got to take
2: into... Well, 5 is an arbitrary number. If you want to deflate $36 trillion, let's go to 10 then.
3: I don't want to pull the rug from under U.S. economic exceptionalism. I think we are outpacing the rest of the world.
2: You're starting to at 3%.
3: I think we are investing in the economies of tomorrow, in the growth drivers of tomorrow. No, the private sector, everything else. Well, if you push this economy into recession...
2: The private sector is not what causes the inflation.
3: Joe, if you push this economy into recession, you will not just lose current standard of living, you will lose future standard of living. We are in a very good position.
2: 3% loses the future standard of living. That's the problem.
3: 2.5 to 3 is what I said. You went immediately to 3.
2: Well, if you say 3 at the high end,
3: and
2: as
3: long as inflation expectations are stable, you can navigate.
2: You better buy some Bitcoin, Muhammad.

0: 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Don't you just love it when a plan comes together? We're really on the verge of a new era for Bitcoin. Not just because of a changing administration and a pro-crypto administration coming in, but because of the macro environment that is setting up. You heard in that intro clip, Joe's arguing about how inflation impacts people, and their guest is arguing about inflation expectations. This is the new messaging here, and I think Bitcoin is really lined up for some wins, and I'm going to get into some specifics this week, tell you where I see that. And I think we should start with this higher inflation report for December. Now, CNBC's guests might have been playing this off, but U.S. inflation rose to 2.9%. Now, these are the official numbers. It did fall in line with what many had projected U.S. inflation would be at. Now, if you ask me, 2.9% is still too damn high. It's basically 3%, and we all know that the real inflation number, especially in certain areas, is much, much higher. Not all of the numbers are bad, depending on your lens.
1: But when it comes to inflation, not entirely clear-cut for investors as to what it means for the Fed. Steve Leisman here with more. Steve, does this change anything?
2: Not immediately. And Sarah, I like the way you led into that, saying it's not entirely clear-cut for investors. And so it's also not going to be clear-cut for the Fed either. Even though the numbers, as you reported, better than expected, it's not a green light for the Fed to cut rates, at least not anytime soon. Let's go through the numbers. 0.4 is what we got, a tick worse than the prior month.
0: It's up 0.4. So what he said there is sort of true, but the other side of that is also means it's not a green light to raise rates. So if you go by the official data, the surge was primarily driven by higher prices for energy, which that's hopefully going to be reflected down in the next report. Eggs are way up, and so are used cars. So I guess if you're looking to sell a used car, now's the time to do it. Now, this means that the Fed is likely not going to increase rate cuts or decrease rate cuts right now at this point in time. But I don't care about that. What I care about, and I'm wondering if you noticed, Bitcoin ripped on inflation being up. Now, it kind of depended on the expectation getting nailed, right? If it was way over or way under, I don't know how Bitcoin would have performed. So part of this is the market wasn't spooked. But the data, even with their cooked data, shows that inflation is continuing to tick up. And on the news, people bought Bitcoin. Equities and bonds are rallying as consumer prices are kind of moderately continuing to go up. I think that's interesting. What it tells us is investors see this as an acceptable amount of dollar debasement because it helps their equities. In other words, the rich and the government are both incentivized for the currency to be debased. Both the wealthy and the government benefit from controlled currency debasement. It inflates asset prices. It reduces the real value of debt for both the wealthy and the government, and it boosts government tax revenues. So there is a real incentive that gets created to allow inflation to continue without getting out of control. And it's all these insidious things that line up, from the people who have a lot of assets and money to the governments that want to run a lot of debts.
3: The lever you have pulled breaks. Is not in service.
0: And 2025 is off to a ripper of a start for U.S. debt.
4: We've got some more breaking news. This time out of Washington, the monthly look at how much the federal government is spending. Megan Casella has the details. Megan.
5: Kelly, this time it is more than ever. The government spending $1.8 trillion so far in fiscal year 2025. That's about 6% more than the first quarter of last year and setting an all-time record in spending for the first 3 months of the fiscal year. Treasury's taken in just about $1.1 trillion in the same time frame. So the government has also set a record for the size of the deficit at this point in the fiscal year, running at $681 billion.
0: Whoo, these are big numbers. So total spending, $1.8 trillion. Total revenue, $1.1 trillion. Deficit of $681 billion.
5: That's 26% higher than the first quarter of fiscal 2024. Now, as for what's causing this record spending, a big chunk of it is interest on the public debt. The U.S. spending $308 billion in interest the first 3 months of this year. That's a 7% increase from the same quarter a year ago. And then looking across the agencies, they're spending a bit more, too. A couple highlights here. Spending was up 41%, $9 billion at the Department of Homeland Security, most of that due to FEMA spending more on hurricane and disaster relief. Spending at the Department of Veterans Affairs up 13%, or $11 billion. That's a response to Congress's move to expand benefits for veterans. Social Security also up 6% so far this year. And EPA also spent an extra $21 billion so far this year to put towards its greenhouse gas reduction fund. Guys.
6: All right, Megan, thank you.
0: Thank you, Megan. So this is bullish for Bitcoin, because here we are. Inflation is ticking up. People are looking for an inflation hedge. You see the results already. Bitcoin skyrocketed on the news. We are also entering, more than ever, an era of populist policies. And whichever political figure leans more into populism's probably going to do better. And so they can't really cut out the handouts right now. In fact, with the situation everybody's in, they're likely going to need to increase it. And then you add in the situation with the California wildfires, which, man, I got a story about somebody that lost their stash, and it really hit me, you know, because I'm up here in Washington. I can see the same thing happening here. Our government is just as screwed up as California's government is when it comes to managing that kind of stuff. And these things add cost. You know, we're talking hundreds of billions of dollars in California's case that's going to have to go on somebody's balance sheet. So we got debt ticking up at a faster than ever pace for the first fiscal quarter of 2025 for the U.S. government, which sounds like it's already 3 months in. Yes, so debt's ripping, inflation's ticking up. Just in time for year two of the Bitcoin ETFs. Robert Michnick stopped by Bloomberg. He is BlackRock's go-to guy for the Bitcoin ETFs, for their IBIT ETF. And he had a little chat about how the first year has gone and how year two is going. And what's incredible is, you know, my take, and I want you to listen for this, is he basically says they just had the most successful ETF launch in history. Oh, and by the way, we're just getting started.
7: Yeah, well, I think big picture, it was a pretty incredible first year for IBIT. Obviously, record-setting on a lot of dimensions, including inflows and asset accumulation. And, you know, as we come into year two now, we're focused on a lot of the same stuff that we were in year one, which is really being a valuable resource and an education partner to many of our clients. As we've talked about in the past on this show, we're still quite early days in terms of the adoption of the wealth advisory and the institutional segment. And
0: so they're going to focus on education, which means marketing. They're going to sell. They're going to sell. That's what that means. And even though they've had the most successful ETF launch in history, they're still early days in the big money. There's still big money, and that's who they're reaching out to. That's who they're selling to right now. That's the next wave for year two.
7: Early days in terms of the adoption of the wealth advisory and the institutional segment. And so we're spending a lot of time engaging with those types of clients.
8: Is that where the growth is? We just heard from Kavita Gupta, Delta Blockchain, who said institutional is the next catalyst in 2025. I mean, how much opportunity is there?
7: Well, certainly the third bucket, which we refer to as end investors direct, was gangbusters out of the gates, right? And these other two categories, wealth advisory and institutional, there are much greater hurdles in terms of their process and the research and diligence that they go through.
0: All right, a quick translation. He's saying retail has basically instant access to whatever money they have. You know, you've got your accounts. You don't have to go get approval from a committee or a board. You can go buy your spot Bitcoin ETF. And small businesses, small companies can already do that. But large organizations, they have complicated processes that take a long time.
7: No, there are much greater hurdles in terms of their process and the research and diligence that they go through.
8: Of those two buckets, which is a bigger opportunity?
7: It's hard to pick one, but probably wealth advisory, actually, because there's a lot of sort of momentum around firms that are working through their expedited approvals processes to allow advisors to actually put these ETPs in client portfolios. But
0: so he's saying there, and I apologize that the co-host is typing in the background. That's not me. That's them. What he's saying here is that, yes, we've had the most successful ETF launch. It's incredible how much asset it's already under management. But the next group is even larger than that group.
7: Expedited approvals processes to allow advisors to actually put these ETPs in client portfolios. But institutional is very significant as well. And that's an education journey for many that's been playing out over the year. We're starting to see more of them emerge, particularly over the last quarter, I would say, you saw more institutions and a little bit more wealth advisory in the overall mix of inflows.
0: I am so excited to hear that. Bring it. Pump it. This, to me, is a very viable way for businesses to get in and get some exposure. There is a bit of mystery in the air as I record, because this is the week before Donald Trump takes office, and his team has been signaling expectations should be high.
6: President-elect Donald Trump reportedly told Republican senators that he's preparing more than 100 executive orders to sign on day one, according to the Associated Press. The fact-check team's Janae Bowens is back. Okay, so break down the difference between executive actions and executive orders.
0: I'm going to leave this in. I wasn't planning to, but Boost didn't tell me if the extra explanation was helpful to you.
9: Yeah, Didi. So to put it simply, executive action is the broad term for what the president can do. Now, this includes memorandums, proclamations, and executive orders. Now, executive orders are official, legally binding mandates to certain federal agencies on how to interpret and carry out federal law. Now, they are printed in the Federal Register and do not require congressional approval. They can be challenged in court if deemed unconstitutional.
6: Who has issued the most executive orders?
9: Yeah, so Franklin D. Roosevelt, the only president who served more than two terms, signed 3,721 executive orders.
0: Wow.
9: Now, most of them dealt with measures to help the country fight the Great Depression and World War II. Now, Trump signed 55 executive orders his first year in office. President Joe Biden signed 77 in his first year.
0: So there you go. So Trump did 55 his first term. And 100 this time around. And we are to believe that some of them, to many of them, will be about crypto and Bitcoin. Why are we believing that? Because the Trump team leaked to the Washington Post and said that this is essentially going to be the situation. Here is a quote from the article. Sachs and members of the Trump transition team have been working closely with crypto leaders to finalize a legislative strategy. And Trump is expected to issue executive orders on the first day of his presidency. They may address issues including debanking and the repeal of the controversial crypto accounting policy requiring banks holding digital assets to count them as liabilities on their bank's own balance sheet, according to a person involved with the conversations, i.e. probably David Sachs. Quote, the Trump team has made it very clear that this is a priority, the person added. Additionally, the Washington Post shed some lights on some of the presentations and prepping the Trump team has been doing. David Sachs previewed the administration's plans at Mar-a-Lago right before Christmas on December 20th to a group of tech investors who flew down to the Palm Beach residence to host for this hosted lunch event. They dined on black cod with mushroom miso broth while David Sachs gave a presentation. I thought it was notable that Kathy Wood from ARK was there. So I don't think she's spoken publicly about this, but she apparently knows pretty implicitly what the Trump team's plans are. And what I got out of the article is that SAB 121 is back on the chopping block. Now, you might recall there was a fight over this. I covered it on the show. It passed, but Biden vetoed this. And this essentially comes down to allowing banks to hold Bitcoin on their balance sheet. And it is one of the three catalysts that Saylor is famous for saying we need to hit in order to get to 5 million a coin. The first one was a Bitcoin ETF. The second one, I mean, these are not exactly in order, but these are ones that have already happened. The second one, which has happened, is the fair accounting value rules that just went into effect. The third thing that had yet to happen was this SAB 121.
10: But there are three things that are massive catalysts that cause an acceleration. And I don't think that those three things don't take us to 500,000. They take us to 5 million a coin, right? Those three things are a spot ETF where someone can go ahead and buy $100 million of Bitcoin, buy a security, an ETF security. I think that's one. Two is your bank is going to custody it for you and lend against it. And three is I can mark it up or mark it down on my balance sheet based on fair value. Pari passu, it'll be pari passu to the way I'd handle Apple stock, or at least that good. If you have property with fair value accounting, by the way, it becomes pari passu to the way you'd handle treasury bonds on a treasury balance sheet. Treasuries are better than stocks because treasury is property, whereas a stock is a security, and you're capped out at 40% of your balance sheet as security. So it would be a major, major breakthrough if you saw any of those three things. And I'll end with this one observation. I tweeted this last week, but I think it's very powerful. It's, if the banks can hold this stuff on their balance sheet, then a whole new class of investors are going to buy it. People are going to put in billion and multi-billion dollar orders to buy it as a treasury asset. Nobody's going to sell it because there's no reason to sell it if you can borrow against it at LIBOR plus or at SOFR plus 50 basis points, right? So you'll be borrowing against Bitcoin at SOFR plus 50 or SOFR plus 100 basis points. No one's ever going to sell it. And then, as I joked, you won't be able to afford it. I mean, you will be able to afford it, but, you know, everybody gets Bitcoin at the price they deserve. When the banks normalize it and you can draw a $100 million credit line at 100 basis points from an FDIC-insured bank, at that point, right, we're going to blow through the market cap of gold by a factor of 10.
0: So Saylor's pretty bullish about SAB 121 getting repealed. And, you know, while all of this might sound like fantasy and things that are going to take forever, in that clip he thought this could take, you know, 36 months before it happened. This was a little while ago. But we're actually already seeing this play out. Game theory is playing out at the bank level. Italy's largest bank just bought 11 Bitcoin. But what's so crazy bullish is why they bought the 11 Bitcoin. This is what makes it the game theory.
11: You know, it's interesting to see companies starting to get into this too, particularly a bank. What was the rationale?
12: So I think in this case, their CEO said today at a event that they were actually not planning to become a Bitcoin company or broker, but they just thought that they needed to get ready in case some of their bigger clients get interested in buying Bitcoin.
0: Can you believe this? They needed to have some just in case it catches on. Italy's largest bank has bought around $1 million worth of Bitcoin. They did it back in November, and they're holding it, in, you know, just in case some of their clients, you know, need to use it.
12: And we've reported earlier this year that they had a prop crypto desk. But so far, they've only been doing derivatives, which is really what other banks have been mostly up to. So it's not a big buy for a bank. 1 million euros is not a lot for a bank, as the CEO said as well. But it is a big signal, right, that they're moving into spot. Because as you know, to buy spot Bitcoin, you need to have the right infrastructure, you need to custody. So the step in the signal is quite significant.
0: Yeah, it's great. I mean, it's wild to see banks getting in at this. And Mara's CEO, Fred Thiel, he's talked about this before. And I almost played this clip, I think, about a week ago. I'm glad I held it.
13: And I think you're going to find people viewing Bitcoin as something you're going to want to own, because when banks can lend against Bitcoin as a normal asset and you take away some of the crazy things that the SEC put in place, all of a sudden you're going to find lots of liquidity for people who hold Bitcoin. Mm. And so now that generates more of an ability to invest, which I think is just going to drive the market even higher.
0: Now, I'd like to hear your thoughts on this one, because I've never been Gary Gensler's biggest critic. The SEC chair did do a lot of enforcement by law, didn't really seem to tell some of the players like Coinbase what the rules of the road were. But at the same time, there are a lot of securities and scams out there that are trying to pass themselves off as a commodity, that are trying to pass themselves off as the next big investment. And this, the SEC and Gary's reign was during some of the craziest scams we saw, at least so far. But his reign of terror is coming to an end, and he stopped by CNBC for an exit interview. And old Joe from CNBC asked him the hard questions, and I want to hear your thoughts on Gary and on this interview, because I really got to respect the line of questioning.
14: What you think is going to happen, or whether your thinking has evolved, it almost sounded like you wanted to separate Bitcoin from the rest of the industry, and I'm wondering whether you're actually warming to the idea of at least Bitcoin, and whether again people are tweeting you that I said you either stood in the way of an extraordinary industry or were utterly unable to prevent a massive bubble.
0: Wow, that is an incredible statement to say to the SEC chair. Either look, man, you blew it either way. Either you got in the way of something incredible, or you failed to pop the biggest bubble in history. Which one is it?
14: People are tweeting you that I said you either stood in the way of an extraordinary industry or were utterly unable to prevent a massive bubble. What do you think the future holds? Do you have a feeling on which it is? Do you think Bitcoin has inherent value and as a store of value? Or do you feel that, when we look back on it 10, 15, 20 years from now, it's going to be something from the 18th century with tulips?
15: Joe, it's hard to predict. I think I really do like you because I know that you think, I'm going to out you, think negatively on many of these altcoins, you, Joe. But
14: right.
15: in terms of Bitcoin, we at the SEC have never said it's a security.
14: Well,
15: What
14: do you think? You taught at MIT. I think you got to have some kind of feeling. You've read the books, Bitcoin Standard.
15: Yeah. I think that Bitcoin is a highly speculative, volatile asset, but with 7 billion people around the globe, 7 billion people want to trade it, just like we do have gold for 10,000 years. We have Bitcoin. It might be something else in the future as well. Right.
0: So I want to make it clear that these government officials, they consider gold a speculative asset. And so it's wild to me that they even get mentioned in the same breath.
15: We have Bitcoin. It might be something else in the future as well.
16: Right.
15: These other thousands of projects need to show their use case and show that they actually have fundamentals underlying them, or they won't persist, Joe.
14: Oh, my God, you own Bitcoin.
15: That's where the public... That's why the public needs disclosure.
14: That's what it's... You love it. You don't like those other coins.
15: I've never owned any of these, and I've been consistent for 7 or 8 years on this.
14: Well, now you can, because you won't be an SEC chair anymore.
0: We live in a timeline now where God, Joe's on fire. We live in a timeline now where the outgoing exit interview with the SEC chair, they talk about Bitcoin. It's absolutely wild. Unfortunately, we also live in a time where Jamie Dimon talks about Bitcoin. Yeah, Jeffrey Epstein's banker visited the CBS Sunday morning show and decided to crap on Bitcoin.
17: You said that it's as useless as a pet rock. What do you really think?
18: You're going to have some kind of digital currency at one point. So I'm not against crypto.
0: By the way, there was a hard cut there. My mocking laugh covers it up. But any of you that have an audio editing ear can hear that they do a hard cut after her question.
17: You said that it's as useless as a pet rock. What do you really think?
18: You're going to have some kind of digital currency at one point. So I'm not against crypto. You know, Bitcoin itself has no intrinsic value. It's used heavily by sex traffickers, money launderers, ransomware. So I just don't feel great about Bitcoin. I applaud your ability to want to buy or sell it. Just like I think you have the right to smoke, but I don't think you should smoke.
0: This guy, Jamie Dimon, got bailed out after the 2008 great financial collapse. They essentially print money out of thin air by lending it. They have a history of laundering money for drug cartels. They've underperformed every 80 IQ pleb who just hodls Bitcoin for the last decade. And they legitimately banked Jeffrey Epstein, even though they had internal documentation warning them they shouldn't. And what's really happening here is, at least this is my conspiracy bacon, they want the world to use JPM coin. I think they now call it Kinexys. They used to call it Onyx. But they have a blockchain. And they're trying to get more and more institutions to use it. And, you know, this argument that it's used for all this illicit activity, I have talked about this. I have given you the numbers 3 different times on this show. It's somewhere roughly around 0.12% of the trillions of dollars of value exchanged on the Bitcoin network is for illicit activity. Now, these numbers can vary a little bit depending on the source, but they're always below 1%. Stablecoins is where all the action is at. And, of course, Jamie Dimon's banks. Literally. I'm not even kidding. But yet they continually use this line of attack, and it gives all the ignorant fools watching an opportunity to absorb it. You know, there's 4 million people roughly that watch the CBS Sunday morning program. So Jamie Dimon just compared buying Bitcoin to smoking cigarettes in front of 4 million plebs. And JP Morgan, for example, has been fined for manipulating the silver market. Their big trader got busted for manipulating the trader market, the silver trade market. You know, I've never followed this very closely, but I know that they got in a lot of trouble and the fine was minuscule compared to the revenue they made. That trader is still in jail, and JP Morgan is still the largest silver custodian. So they're still doing business with silver, even though they were caught manipulating the market, and their trader went to jail. So they have a history of doing this. And I have a clip from like 2 years ago or something. I don't know why I have. I've had this clip for a long time because it was one of the first times that the Glenn Beck Show, not a big follower of Glenn Beck, but I am a follower of when media outlets cover Bitcoin. And one of the first times that Glenn Beck talked about Bitcoin, they laid out the JP Morgan strategy. And I want to play it for you.
16: On September 12th, Jamie Dimon says Bitcoin is a fraud. He says he'll fire anyone of his traders buying Bitcoin. Bitcoin drops 24%. When Jamie Dimon speaks,
19: people listen.
16: People listen. So that weekend, we found out that the largest buyer of a Bitcoin fund that's in Europe that buys physical Bitcoin, right? The largest buyer was Morgan Stanley and JP Morgan. And that's not illegal.
19: He says it's a fraud.
16: Says he'd fire anyone that buys it. Yes.
19: And at the same time, his company is buying it.
16: His company is buying it.
19: So unethical.
0: This is what they do. This is what they do. So, you know, he compared it to smoking. What do you think the end game is here for Jamie Dimon? Is it this crappy JPM coin thing? Is it a CBDC? Boost it and tell me, what is your conspiracy bacon? I shared mine. What's your conspiracy bacon around Jamie Dimon's end game here? And then also, I have two questions for you this week. On January 15th at 7:22 a.m., Cynthia Lummis tweeted the following. Just a little reminder. As things are about to get crazy, emotions and excitement can run high. Don't send Bitcoin or crypto to some random wallet address or QR code. As ever, do your own research. Do you think perhaps Senator Lummis knows something? Why would she be tweeting just a little reminder as things are about to get crazy and excitement can run high? Why would she tweet that? So, I invite you to lock in your executive order predictions before Trump takes office. Get him into the show before he takes office and tell me what you think. Lock him in. I want to know what you think if he's going to do a reserve. I want to know if you think he's going to repeal SAB 121, if they're going to pause SEC enforcement. What do you think is going to happen on day one of the Trump administration? Good or bad? Lock it in before it happens. Or if it does happen and you're listening after the fact, boost in your reactions to it. I think this is something I'd like to hear from you early into it. We won't spend a lot of time on it, but it seems like now is the time to talk about this kind of thing if we are going to do it. There's a lot going on, and I'd like to hear your thoughts.

0: All right, well, coming up on the show, your boosts, the story of another Bitcoin mine that's sparking some controversy, lots of updates, final clip of the week, and of course, the state of the network, and more. So before we go on, I want to mention you can support the show by doing what you do. 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Takes just seconds. You can also stack sats by the Fold card. That's what I do. I pay all my bills using Fold, and I stack sats for every single transaction. And then when I need a little access to my Bitcoin without selling it, I use Salt Lending. I have a link to all of these. You can support the show by using those by doing just what you do. Thank you for supporting us. Oh, and we have a nice batch of boost to get into.
1: Boostagram.
0: And SatSquatch is here with our baller boost this week with 66,668 sats. Hey! Says, I love the Milton Friedman clips. They're as true today as they always were. SatSquatch, crazy story. So I went on a little romantic vacay with the wife for our anniversary. And I was watching, because, you know, you have like limited selection of stuff you can watch. And so we were watching, is it All in the Family, that Michael J. Fox sitcom from the early 80s where he's like a son. And Michael J. Fox's character is a Milton Friedman fanboy. And the girl he meets is also a Milton Friedman fanboy, and they go to like a Milton Friedman speech, and they're talking about the Federal Reserve and everything in this episode. I couldn't believe it, because I played those clips, and then we left for our romantic little vacay, or like our little 3-day getaway, and I watched this, and they're talking about Milton and all of it. It was, if you know it, it was in season one. I don't know which episode, but probably one of the early episodes. I couldn't believe it. Blew my mind. He says, my sister lost her house in the fire, in the Cali fire. She just bought her first 1K of Bitcoin a week before. If she keeps stacking, she'll be okay. Oh, good. So she didn't lose the Bitcoin in the fire. Oh, good. I thought that's where you're going, because I have heard those stories so far. You know, these fires, and I wonder if this is true for some of you out there too. These fires have been really making me just think through self-custody and multi-sig. And honestly, the advantage too of platforms like River and Fold. Fold has, I think, like it's up to $250 million. Now they have a massive insurance policy by BitGo. Now, I'm not comfortable with those for my main storage, but I always want to remain open-minded why people might want to consider it. Thanks for the boost, SatSquatch, and thanks for being our baller. Really appreciate it. Drekkar is here with 20,000 sats.
2: I hoard that which your kind covets.
0: Oh, Chris is back with the best Bitcoin podcast, kicking off 2025 strong. Thank you, Drekkar. Appreciate the boost. It's nice to hear from you. Gene Bean's back with a row of ducks. A better understanding of inflation and debasement have driven me to focusing saving via Bitcoin. The only challenge so far is I'm not sure how to account for the impact of capital gain taxes when it comes time to utilize my savings later in life. I think, Gene, first of all, congrats. I think this is a very, I don't know much, but I do know this is my strategy. I don't think Bitcoiners need to worry about capital gains quite as much as they have. If you're talking long-term capital gains here, you might want to look in your state, but you might find that it's not as egregious as you think, and especially if you consider how much Bitcoin's likely to appreciate. And it's going to be a percentage of the appreciation, so there's that to consider as well. You can't rely on it. You're always going to want to talk to somebody who knows, who's an expert, but you can start by asking things like Perplexity, what the capital gains laws are in your area, and then just go about verifying that that's true. But it will help you very simply understand it. And when I did that, I found it to be a lot less concerning. Additionally, depending on the state, here at least in the U.S., you may be able to spend a certain amount before capital gains even kicks in. That is true in Washington state as well. So I think Bitcoiners often get very concerned about this. Additionally, I just played clips earlier in the show. Banks are going to start holding Bitcoin. If SAB 121 gets repealed next week or soon after, U.S. banks are going to start holding Bitcoin. Why would they do that? So that way they can do Bitcoin-backed loans. They're going to have the infrastructure for it. It's going to become a product over the next year or two. And then you might not even need to sell your Bitcoin, depending on how much you stack and how much you need access to. And, you know, for solutions right now, there's SALT lending as well. If you want to keep your stack and not sell it, you got to be careful. Want to make sure you're over-collateralized. We've talked about this before. There are downsides, but there are upsides as well. Nice to hear from you, Gene. Let me know what you think. Keep on stacking. Sir Lurks-a-Lot is here with 6,666 sats. Hey, Lurks! So I've been lurking. So long, I forgot to check out my username. Oh, so you didn't have it set up. Okay. I just heard you read my anonymous boost. Last week. I get what you're saying about River looking for a low-friction user experience. Oh, yeah, talking, of course, about Plaid or Played. Since I really did miss boosting, glad to have everything up and running again, and glad you're back after a deserved holiday break. Well, thank you, Lurks. Says, I also listened to the full Bitcoin Dad Pod, and I remember your trip to El Salvador. I don't remember you talking about them using Nix. I talked about it in LUP. They're using it's called like the My Bonk is the group, and they're producing a little like mini PC that runs Nix in a Bitcoin node. He Lurks a lot, says he's running Umbral on a Pi 4, until it died, but now he's running Core Lightning on Nix Bitcoin. Oh, okay, so why Core Lightning? I've been really kind of Core Lightning curious, and I would love to hear your thoughts on that, Lurks. Let me know why you chose that. He says, also, boosts are fun, and he zapped our artists, our music artists for last week. Thank you, Lurks. That's three, right? I'm just counting up now. Yeah, three solid boosts. Appreciate that. Clarkian's here with 10,000 sats. My general strategy has to been just YOLO all the extra cash into Bitcoin, especially now that it's easy to push Bitcoin to fold as cash on my card for spending. I pay off less credit card debt. Okay, here we go. I pay off less credit card debt and I just push more into Bitcoin, so long as I can service the debt payments. I still fight the urge to pay off all my credit cards with year-end bonuses instead of buying Bitcoin. You might want to do the math on that strat. You know, consider that if you did pay off the credit cards, then you would have potentially the ability to build up some dry powder and buy a big dip should one roll around, probably inevitably. There's just something to consider there, because as long as interest rates are going down, this might be a decent-ish strategy. But if interest rates remain high or go up at all, the credit card interest rates are not fixed. You understand? So they can go up and up and up, potentially. It's just something to be aware of. So just keep your eye on it, depending on your rate and your balance and all of that. I think it's a strategy. I think it's more of a no-brainer if you get something like 4% interest rate, 5% interest rate. Man, I'd be like, hell yeah. At like a 22% interest rate, yeah, Bitcoin's probably going to outperform that. But you're also limiting your future buying potential. It's a calculation. I bet you it's one a lot of people are trying to make. So I really appreciate you talking about it. And it's one that, you know, I think we should all do the math on. Because there's also the aspect of debasement of the currency, right? So, you know, you put $5,000 on a credit card, and then in 5 years, that $5,000 is worth like $3,000 or something. So it's a tricky bit of math to do. Appreciate the boost. Bobby Pins here with a 5,000 sat boost. That's a Jar Jar boost.
1: You're so boost.
0: Do you know of a good value for value music app or website? I've listened to Music and Fountain, but was hoping there's a good music-focused app. By the way, if you haven't checked out the Fountain Radio stuff, that's pretty cool. If you're looking for something that's just value for value music, check out LN Beats. It's a web app that you can also use on your phone because it's a progressive web app, and it is entirely focused on value for value music. There are a couple others out there, but that's the one that I use. Thanks for the boost, Bobby Penn. Nakamoto 6102 is also here with a Jar Jar boost.
1: You're so boost.
0: He says, thanks for the value. And I say, thank you. Appreciate that. Ace Ackerman's back with a Rodux. Oh, the Bitcoin bear market bull bottom just hit 83,333 right on the nose. He says, how spicy is that? Woo!
3: Boy, they want them,
0: I guarantee that's spicy. Yeah, I watched that. I watched that. And of course, Bitcoin is cracking 100K as I record. We've been in a pretty volatile range recently, but, you know, really the real bottom we saw was 90-ish, you know, the low 90s. I'm taking 90,000 Bitcoin all day long. I'll be honest with you. In fact, I might have my numbers wrong, guys. Maybe somebody wants to double check. Pretty sure the S&P has corrected harder than Bitcoin has in overall terms since the election. Pretty sure the S&P lost nearly, now it might be on the correction now, but lost nearly all its gains for a couple of days there since the election. Bitcoin's down, you know, a little bit. So I'm feeling pretty good. Nice to hear from you, Ace. Todd from Northern Virginia's here with 11,101 sats.
3: Well, I'll be dipped.
0: For anyone looking to run their own Bitcoin and Lightning node, I highly recommend checking out the Ministry of Nodes YouTube channel. Keaton does an incredible job walking you through the process of creating self-hosted nodes on Ubuntu. Not only does he explain the technical steps, but he also breaks down what each service does and how they interoperate, and some of the privacy considerations you should keep in mind. Even if you opt for solutions like Nix Bitcoin or something like Start9, this series will give you a solid understanding of the underlying technologies. He does a refresh on the series every couple of years, too. He just released a new one last month, so go check it out! Todd, that's a great tip. Again, that channel, Ministry of Nodes on YouTube. Thanks, Todd. I will check that out myself, even though I already run some nodes. Maybe I'll learn something new. Appreciate that. Army Guy 6902 is here with 10,000 sats. I definitely understand the bias against the banks and the liquidity needs. Oh, we're talking about taking a Bitcoin-backed loan versus a regular loan out. Maybe once Strike releases their lending service, we'll see a reasonable rate. Yeah, the rates are still too high. I don't know. You know, I think it's Strike probably won't be as competitive as a major bank that can just lend directly, right? Because Strike's going to be getting its money from some larger institution, and they're going to be selling it to Strike at a rate. So then Strike's going to need to make a profit on top of that. So it's going to take a while, I think, for them to be as competitive as a bank that could lend you directly. This is a great episode, though. Keep up the work. Thank you, Army Guy. And thanks for troubleshooting the boost problems. Whomever Wiz comes in with 10,011 sats.
4: Well, that's not possible. Nothing can do that.
0: That's a good name. Regarding Plaid. So this, by the way, for those of you that don't know, Plaid, if I don't know if I'm saying it right, but this is the service where you put your online banking credentials into it, and then it goes and it logs into your bank and like reads all your account information and then sets up your ACH transfer for whatever. And lots of service uses this, and so does River. And so this has been a topic of conversation, and whomever Wiz, there you go, said, quote, I wound up logging into Plaid directly and manually disconnecting it from River. Ah, River, as well as any other fintech service I had ever connected to it. So he deleted all of them. Then I deleted my Plaid account entirely and requested them to delete all of my data, which they do have a process for. Through the terms of service, you give Plaid permission to view your balance and other transaction info, and they have been accused of selling or misusing this information, at least in one lawsuit. But you can, in fact, use River without divulging your bank account login credentials. I did this to reconnect my bank after disconnecting from Plaid. During the account linking process, when Plaid appears and asks you to choose your bank, just put gibberish into the search bar until you're given the option to, quote, set up manually, or some other option like that. This will then verify using your routing and account number using a micro deposit. It does take a day or two, but my privacy is well worth the sacrifice. Man, is that a killer boost. Here, thank you. Here's a little Value Eagle for that. I really appreciate that. Whomever Wiz has really laid out the strategy here. So when the Plaid screen comes up, put gibberish in, choose manual, put your ACH routing details in, and take the day or two to do the confirmation deposits. As he was saying that, I realized this is why companies like River use Plaid, because it bypasses this delay. People don't want to wait a day or two. They want to buy right now. And that's why they've ended up using this service. But that's a great tip, and it's great to know you can also delete the connections in Plaid and tell them to remove all your data. I hope you enjoy the Eagle. That's for you, sir, and thank you for that boost. Scuffed comes in with 11,110 sats.
3: Just pump the brakes right there.
0: He says, I tried Bitcoin well in the US, but I'm not impressed. There's no Lightning Wallet support and no recurring buys. No ETA from support either. So there is Lightning Wallet support, but I think you got a bug. So I contacted their support about this too. So I escalated this myself. They definitely support Lightning. But I think when you were in the buy screen and you chose where you wanted to take the funds from and choose which wallet you wanted to send the results to, because this is how it works in Bitcoin well, is you can have multiple wallets. They have a wallet management screen, and you can add multiple Lightning and on-chain wallets. And then when you're in the buy screen, you choose where you want the money to come from, like your bank account, or if you have like a small reoccurring balance on the Bitcoin well, which is the fastest way. You choose where you want the source of the money to come from, like your bank account. And then you choose the destination wallet, which has to be one of your wallets you've set up. And I think it's bugged right now where the Lightning wallet doesn't get listed there, or in the US it only supports on-chain. I'm not sure, but I have escalated it as well. We'll see if we get anything back. If you do want like just an auto DCA system, I still think River might be the way to go in the States. If you're in Canada, I think the Bitcoin well is the way to go. Both are winners. And I got links in the show notes, of course. And I'll let you know what I hear if I hear it. Appreciate that boost. Anonymous is here with 12,000 sats. Plus one for having the Bitcoin dad on as a guest. But forgive me if this is asking too much. You mentioned last episode that inflation has had a positive impact on your family. What sorts of impacts? Yeah, I think it's had good second order impacts on my family. My wife and I had to start working together more seriously around our finances and really figure out where we could cut back. And we also figured, and then what we from there, I guess I should say, we realized food was a major source of cost for us. And if there was ways that we could buy from a bulk, you know, source, or what we started doing is buying from like a butcher directly for our beef and then buying from, I think it's called Azure something, for some of the bigger bulk supplies and then making more from scratch. And so over the last 3 years, we just started making more and more things from scratch, and we didn't do it for the health reasons. We did it for cost savings, but I think as a result, there has been health benefits as well. But there's also been the skills. I think in the realm, I think skills is probably the bigger. I could have just said that, skills. We've had to learn how to fix things ourselves. I never was really up for working on my cars. Now I do the oil changes on my vehicles. I'll do small maintenance, fix things, you know, replace small parts that are accessible to me. Basically anything you can do without a lift. I got a jack, you know, and I got jack stands. So if I can just jack up a corner, I'll try to do it, you know, like my brakes. But anything major, I still have to take it into the shop. But I didn't even have any inclination to build some of these skill sets or like things around repairing the RV until it was priced out of my reach. And so we had to invest in ourselves. So it enforced an investment in skills. It forced us to get a little bit more fiscally disciplined, and it kind of forced us to create more of a plan that before I think we just didn't really have to. Now, it's also there's been a lot of costs, but that's the positives. Thank you for the boost and sharp ears. Adversary 17 is here with 7,000 sats.
5: I am programmed in multiple techniques.
0: And Adversary says, Chris, I tried to sign up with the Bitcoin well when I used the link you had in the show notes, but then I got an invalid referral code, so I thought I'd let you know. You could try again. Let me know if it's not working. Also, you can always use their generic sign up and use the promo code Jupiter. But the link in the show notes should be working. He's also responding to somebody who boosted in about River and Plate. He says, my River account does not have the option of doing a wire transfer. It's under the Add Cash button as a separate tab. Oh, it does have the option of doing a wire transfer. Yeah, you could do a wire transfer. I don't know. This is where stablecoins are kind of nice. I mean, you got to buy them. So, you know, you got to do this process somewhere. But like if I just had one account where I had access to stablecoins and then I could move that over to River and buy Bitcoin with it, it would make or, you know, well or whatever, like all these like every place I have to set up my frickin' bank credentials and I have to go through a KYC process just so I can access to my own damn money. You know, I'm so tired of the existing banking system. It's so archaic. And we've bolted all these crap things on top of it that invade our privacy and are really just Band-Aids and lipstick. That's how I feel about it. All right. Well, thank you, everybody. That's all our 2,000 and above boosts that we do for time. We did have 44 of you stream sats. Thank you. So, wow. The streamers were really stepping up. We stacked 102,817 sats. Thank you, streamers. Really appreciate that. And when you combine it with the boosts, we had 57 unique senders with a grand total of 283,360 sats. 283,360 sats. Not a blowout week, but a week where the show continues. You know what I mean? Like, I'm not going to complain about that. And I'm not going to go home and brag to the wife about that. But we got it done. Thank you, everybody, for supporting episode 42 of This Week in Bitcoin. This is a value-for-value production. There is no company paying me to do this. We have our affiliate links that you can use when you're getting yourself something. And we have the boosts. And I really appreciate everybody who steps up to support this production. It means a lot to me and keeps the show on the road. And it's a great way to interact. Probably my favorite way to interact. If you'd like to get started, I'll have links in the show notes. There's lots of great podcast apps at podcastapps.com. Fountain makes it really easy to get started, or you can go all the way down the self-hosted route with AlbiHub and hook it up to all kinds of apps. There's lots of choices. Thank you, everybody. I'm always interested in increasing the energy capacity, and there's a new nuclear-powered Bitcoin mine being proposed in a town called North Tonawanda, I believe it is. It's in New York, and they have a plan to monetize this new nuclear power plant, but the locals, they ain't so happy about it. And friends, I have to say, I think this is always going to be a problem. Even though we all agree nuclear power is fantastic, nobody wants it in their damn backyard.
3: A new partnership could bring advanced nuclear technology to a crypto mining plant in Niagara County. The goal is to convert the current plant in North Tonawanda to carbon-free energy.
0: So it's an existing crypto mine, and they're going to use these newer, smaller reactors, which how many times have you heard about these micro-reactors and small nuke reactors? And it's always been this fantasy. Well, they're real, and they're fantastic. And they can apparently be deployed at an existing data center.
6: The community is raising concerns with the idea of bringing nuclear technology to Western New York. Artrina Catterson spoke with North Tonawanda Mayor Austin Tylik for some answers.
7: This crypto mining facility has been the talk of the city of North Tonawanda for months, and now it's gaining even more attention. DigiHost, which currently operates here, is looking to partner with another company whose main focus is nuclear energy.
8: It's sparked some concerns when anyone hears nuclear. There's a lot of questions that come to be.
7: North Tonawanda Mayor Austin Tylik's office has been flooded with questions from residents following the announcement. On December 12th, DigiHost and Nano Nuclear signed a non-binding contract to bring nuclear reactor technology to the current plant on Erie Avenue.
8: Right now, we're really digging into the details with it. There's not a ton of information. This sort of nano nuclear is a new energy source. It's smaller nuclear.
7: According to a press release from Nano Nuclear Energy, the main reason for the collaboration is to improve the environmental concerns at the current DigiHost plant. The founder of Nano Nuclear said, quote, "This MOU marks a significant step toward delivering carbon-free, scalable energy while ensuring operational reliability."
0: So this is really interesting, and I'm not really very familiar with this story other than just what they report here. But to me, it's checking a lot of boxes, right? Carbon-free, scalable energy, reliable. Like, these are good things here.
7: But Mayor Tylik says the idea of nuclear power and industrial waste sites in North Tonawanda

0: integration isn't until 2031. So he'll be making sure that he takes the time to answer all of the residents' questions and hears all of the concerns they might have. Reporting in North Tonawanda, Trina Catterson, News 4.
1: Tonawanda, 2031. Oh, this is all going to take so long, and we can't even agree it's the right thing to do. Meanwhile, people want EVs, they want AI, we want sound money, like power. I want, you know what I want? I want a holodeck. I want a replicator. I want a transporter. I want a warp drive. These things all use power. Now, we're either going to burn up the Earth resources doing it, or we're going to find a way that everybody can live with. I find this energy debate so frustrating and yet so, so critical to the growth of society. Well, shields up, because River has a new feature. This week, River introduced Force Field. Man, they're really setting the bar with the proof of reserves. And now this is a new value they're adding to their Bitcoin storage offering. And they say it's designed to protect you from being targeted by social engineering, if you're physically threatened with a wrench attack, if your device is lost or stolen, or if your login credentials are stolen or compromised. They're trying to come up with a way to protect you from that. And the product that they're announcing is called Force Field. And I'll play their promo video. It's kind of adorable.
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1: I mean, it's very clever marketing, right? Because what you're doing is you're combining a spend limit with a 5-day deactivation delay, which is pretty smart. So you can say, you know, you can't spend more than $1,000 or, you know, 1,000 sats out of this account in a week. And if you want to disable that limitation, there's a 5-day cooldown where you can interrupt it and say, no, that wasn't me. And then obviously you're combining this Force Field feature with things like 2-factor authentication around the account, their proof of reserves, and other security systems that River has. I think it's very respectable. And while I wouldn't say save, you know, put your family's life-changing wealth into a River account, I would feel very comfortable about DCAing there for a while or having a little hot sats for sending around over the Lightning Network. I think they're doing the right stuff, and I think other custodians should follow suit. The best route is just not to be a custodian, right? But I mean, if you're going to be a custodian, that's the way to do it. Mm-hmm. That's the way. Uh-huh. All right. Well, I did a lot of reading for you this week. We have multiple strategic Bitcoin reserve legislations landing in 3 different states just this week: New Hampshire, North Dakota, and one that just was announced as I was going into the studio to record, Oklahoma. Let's start with the first two, New Hampshire and North Dakota. They have both introduced legislation to create a strategic Bitcoin reserve, if you can call it that, indicating at least, I think, interest in just not at the country level even, but at the state level. So I read through these bills so you don't have to. They're not super thick bills. They're pretty thin on the details. Let's start with New Hampshire. The New Hampshire bill does not specify an exact monetary amount, but it specifies a limit of 10% of the total amount of public funds in authorized assets. Authorized assets include precious metals, cryptocurrencies, and stablecoins. I don't know why they'd be investing in stablecoins. You're not going to get much of a return on that one. Just whatever. Bitcoin is

not even explicitly mentioned in the New Hampshire bill. What they just say is digital assets with a market capitalization of over $500 billion. And they don't mention inflation or debasement at all in the bill. But North Dakota's did. So let's look at the North Dakota bill, NDHCR 3001. It specifically mentions inflation, and it says inflation erodes the purchasing power of state funds, and that investment diversification is encouraged to preserve the state's financial resources and protect against inflation. Nailing it over there. The bill does not specify an exact amount or percentage, but it encourages the state treasurer and state investment board to allocate portions of the general fund, the budget stabilization fund, and the legacy fund to digital assets, and precious metals as well. Now, also in the North Dakota bill, like New Hampshire, Bitcoin is not explicitly mentioned. The term digital assets, which encompasses Bitcoin and other cryptocurrencies, and is left up to interpretation by the state's treasurer or an investment board. So that's where they're going to define what assets, digital assets, they can invest in. Now, Oklahoma's a little bit more interesting. It's got a bit more meat on this bone here, and I'll have a link to all these bills in the show notes. The last bill is the Oklahoma one. It's similar to the others in some sense. The state treasurer is allowed to invest public funds in Bitcoin and other digital assets that have market caps that exceed $500 billion, just like we heard before. And they also say they can invest in stablecoins. And the investments are limited to 10% of the total public funds in relevant accounts in Oklahoma. And the funds are eligible for investment include the State General Fund, the Revenue Stabilization Fund, and the Constitutional Reserve Fund. Oklahoma's bill does explicitly discuss Bitcoin as a key investment vehicle for the state and defines in detail its origin and use in financial instruments, which was pretty great to see. So there you have it. Just this last week, since the last episode, New Hampshire, North Dakota, and Oklahoma are all introducing strategic crypto bills in one form or another. Could you imagine if there's a strategic reserve or at least a stash or a cash at the federal level, and then multiple states start stacking Bitcoin as well? And then you combine that with the stacking that companies are doing. Bitwise did a little research, and they say that companies buying Bitcoin is one of the most overlooked megatrends recently. I'll link to this in the show notes. You know, when we first started talking about this strategy on the show, it was basically Michael Saylor over at MicroStrategy. But as of today, as I record, there are now 70 publicly traded companies holding Bitcoin on their balance sheets. And there's a lot more private firms that are doing it, but they don't have to report it. You know, we know, though, that the public companies collectively, excluding MicroStrategy, the public companies collectively, excluding Mikey, hold 141,302 Bitcoin. MicroStrategy is somewhere around 400,000 Bitcoin. And we know also about some of the private firms. We know SpaceX and Block have some Bitcoin. I think the last number we saw for them collectively is around 368,000 Bitcoin between the two of them. So if this is true, if these numbers are true, 141 for public companies and 368, you know, these are the hundreds of thousands, for SpaceX and Block and Tesla, that means that MicroStrategy now represents less than 50% of the corporate Bitcoin market, even though they've been doing crazy buys every single Monday. That's how big of a trend companies adding Bitcoin to their treasury is. Then you combine that with states and countries stacking, and then, like I talked at the top of the show, investment firms and the plebs that are trying to hedge against inflation, they're stacking. Everybody's a Bitcoin buyer, from the individual up to the nation level, and massive corporations in between. And I think over 2025, you're just going to see more corporations get on board. Meta just had a proposal put in front of them, just like the Microsoft one, that essentially says they should buy Bitcoin. I still think it's a long shot, although I suppose if any company was going to do it out of the group that have recently been propositioned, it would be Meta, because Zuckerberg does have more control over there, and I have reason to believe that the Zuck is a Bitcoin fan.

0: Jack Mahler, CEO of Strike, was doing a podcast down at a meetup. I might have been Puerto Rico. They were a little vague on the location. But there was just a big Bitcoin meetup down in Puerto Rico, and it sounds like it went incredible. There's no real Bitcoin infrastructure or companies down there, but the people are passionate, and folks traveled from all over the world to help train locals on Bitcoin. And Jack was sitting down to do his Money Matters podcast, and the topic of Bitcoin versus real estate and Ethereum came up. And I just think this is one of his best succinct explanations of why Bitcoin is different than everything else.
1: This is the reality is Bitcoin's just a much bigger use case. I don't think people realize, meaning there's $900 trillion worth of stuff people own in the world, right? That's real estate, equities and stock, fine art, precious metals, collectibles, Bitcoin, $900 trillion of stuff in the world people own. It's estimated that about half of that people have monetized as a savings account. They own their house not to live in it, but because they need to save their money. They own the stock not because they believe in leadership and because they believe in the product and because they're invested in future earnings, but because they have a 401k. They own the art not because it's consumed on their wall, but because they're going to sell it later. So half of the stuff people own in the world, they're using as money. Bitcoin is a better money. It's the best money in human history. So it's, I estimate safely that Bitcoin is going after a $400 to $500 trillion in today's purchasing power opportunity. If we're at about $1 trillion of market cap today, I think Bitcoin's got at least a 400 to 500x left in it in purchasing power terms, not in dollar terms, because we know that will continue to get debased. Okay, so that is a massive, you can solve half the world's problem by supporting Bitcoin and it being adopted as the world's money. And it will what? Bitcoin will fix housing. People will sell their excess homes and buy Bitcoin. People will sell their excess art and buy Bitcoin. People will sell their equities and buy Bitcoin. It will restore the ability for everyone to consume the market goods that they need and save the time, energy, labor, work, effort that they want. Now, what is Ethereum? What's the Ethereum market opportunity? Is it $500 trillion? No, right? What's the market cap of Amazon? $2 trillion. If Ethereum is, you know, half as good as Amazon, it's a 1/500th of Bitcoin. And so I think what people don't understand is Bitcoin's the only money. These things are technologies. When someone says I'm going to decentralize dentistry, what's the market opportunity of that? $100 million if you're the Steve Jobs of defying dentistry? So these things are not nearly as ambitious enough and not nearly creating enough value for society to even be in the same sentence.
0: Let's take a look at the state of the network. Bitcoin mining difficulty hit a new high of 110.45 terahash, making it the eighth consecutive upward adjustment for the mining difficulty. As I record, Bitcoin is flirting with $100,000, sitting at $99,760. My favorite statistic, so close. Sats per dollar, 1,003 or 2, it's fluctuating as I record. Just above the 1,000 sat to dollar parity. So close. Love that parity. Now, as I look, there are 20,589 reachable Bitcoin nodes on the network. Nice, but I think we need to get that number up. I think it's slacking. We are 7.8% down from our all-time high, which was 29 days ago on December 17th, 2024, which was $108,280 in U.S. greenbacks. Transactions continue. The network produces yet another block. State of the network is good. Bitcoin is lining up for a great year. Thank you so much for joining me. Links to what I talked about this week are at thisweekinbitcoin.show. This was episode 42. You can find everything over there. And of course, I'll play a value for value track, and if you boost in during that track, 90% of your sats go to the artist. And it's opened up a whole new world of music for podcasters, so I really appreciate the support when you share it with them. Also love it when you share the show with somebody. Word of mouth is the number one way. It's really the only way for podcast marketing to work. If you're going to listen to something this long, you need somebody you trust to recommend it to you. So thank you for sharing the show with somebody. Okay. I'll leave you with our value for value track. It is 21 Million by Run Dance. Yeah.

0: So Douglas DeMaio has taken to news.opensuse.org to help clarify misunderstandings around slow roll. I don't know, man. I'm amazed that SUSE continues to have these basic communication problems, right? It's like people don't understand the differences and what the distros do and what. I mean, they are at basic 101 stuff. They're still struggling to communicate. And so Doug's trying to clear it up as much as he can. Slow Roll, he writes, is an experimental distribution introduced in 2023. It was designed as a variant of OpenSUSE Tumbleweed when the future of OpenSUSE Leap was not yet clear. The main characteristics of this distribution is a slower rolling release compared to Tumbleweed, Tumbleweed being their full rolling release. Some users might find it a value balance between rapid updates like Tumbleweed and traditional stable updates like Leap. After all, the purpose and principles of open source software is promote software freedom. Slow Roll integrates big updates every 1 month or so, along with continuous bug fixes and security updates as they are available. The idea behind Slow Roll is to offer a distribution that improves stability without losing access to new features in the base packages, such as the kernel, desktop environments, and packaging.
1: That actually sounds pretty nice. I mean, I could see that for a studio machine or something, you know, something where it's there. You depend on it. You want relatively modern stuff, but, you know, maybe you don't use it every day. You don't need the bleeding edge.
0: It sort of reminds me of what you get sometimes with, you could kind of do this with CentOS and Flatpak, right? You could kind of do this with NixOS and Flatpak as well to a degree. But it's sort of the whole distro is built around this concept. That's interesting for sure. For a laptop too, that's like your travel laptop. I can see that also being, that's one thing that I have machines that I take with me more so when I'm traveling, not as much when I'm not. And when I go to use them, one of the things I have to remember to do before I leave for a trip is like get them all up to date because they've been sitting around.
1: Yeah. But you know, I mean, Tumbleweed's got good application availability. Obviously you can run Flatpak on there. You got nice fancy stuff over in OpenSUSE land.
0: Brent, you're a lizard correspondent. Is this too many options now? Or
1: can we also talk about what happened with Leap now? I guess there's some news about there's a clear course for Leap now. I guess there's going to be a Leap 16, but I haven't been following this very well.
0: Brent,
1: help us out.
2: Uh-oh. I admit to not being well researched on this, but I've been sort of keeping an eye on it as it comes by. So maybe you need to check my facts. But as far as I understand, they're gonna work on Leap to make it as stable as possible for the next little bit, but just to make the transition smoother and to add some stability for users who need to stay on it for, you know, a year or two.
0: I see.
2: But the transition is still happening. It's not like, oh, we take it back. We're going to continue this as before. So that's what I gathered from the newsy bits that I've been reading the last few weeks.
0: It says here in the
2: authority here
0: in the post on January 15th, clear course is set for OpenSUSE Leap. And they write, and I bet, is this Doug again? Let's go. Uh-oh, I lost it. I don't know. It just closed on me.
2: And Chris's browser issues continue.
0: Yeah, here. Control Shift T, my friends. It is your friend. Make friends with it. Use it often. They write, and I wanted to see if this was Doug. This is Lobos and Doug, so two authors. Okay. The transition to Leap 16 is not just a numerical step, but there are no plans to drop the classical non-immutable option for Leap. Both non-immutable and immutable installation variants are available for Leap 15 and are planned for Leap 16.
1: I guess what 16 is 16 going to be based on the ALP, the adaptable Linux platform?
0: I guess so. I guess Leap is sticking around now, but now it's based on the adaptable Linux platform. It really is confusing, and I find this surprising because I have this problem. I don't have this problem with literally any other Linux distro, and I used to be able to navigate their options to the point where I bought their stuff in boxes.
1: Yeah,
0: and I have their boxes on my shelves here.
1: I think we're gonna each have to be a full time Lizard correspondent to keep track of this.
0: It's and
2: yeah, I got it real wrong, didn't I?
0: Well, what's remarkable about it is this is even after they've the blog post here is clear course is set, right? And then the next blog post is clarifying. Clear course is the first one. Clarifying is the second one. Are you picking up a theme there? But yet I think I've got it. So I think Leap's gonna continue. based on the adaptable Linux platform, which I still don't fully understand.
1: I suppose it at least makes sense that it's a Linux platform, so you could build Leap on it.
0: So do we have two new SUSE platforms now? So do we have
2: yeah,
0: Leap,
2: we do.
0: Tumbleweed, Slow Roll, and Adaptable?
1: Yeah, except I think there's probably like a tree structure, right? You've got Adaptable, yeah, right, which builds Leap, and then you got Tumbleweed, which Slow Roll is like a slow version of.
0: Yes, yes.
1: But yeah, I mean, that does add up to four.
2: Is it extra confusing because they're using names that were classically well understood for new technologies?
1: That probably
2: like they're taking Leap and moving it to a completely different way of doing things, yet maintaining the same name.
0: Yeah, I suppose if it was like Slow Roll is actually a great name.
1: Yeah,
0: I think they fixed that problem with Slow Roll. I grok kind of immediately what that is. Mm-hmm. I know it's silly, but Tumbleweed. I get it, but it takes me one hot second. The way I remember Tumbleweed is I remember Leap.
1: Ah.
0: Leap, okay. Leap is something that's longer. Tumble is, it's a rolling thing. Yeah, Tumbleweed, the rolling one.
1: Doesn't help that tumble seems like it sort of has a negative connotation to it a little bit. Obviously not a tumbleweed. That's intentional. And, you know, you can artfully do a tumble if you're a gymnast, but not how most of us do it.
0: Yeah, it's, yeah.
2: But it's like a weed. It just sticks around. Yeah,
1: it's true.
0: Tumble. Until Brent finally gets frustrated.
2: Oh, I just got frustrated 3 minutes ago with this install that currently on. So, remind me to switch.
0: In the beginning of the episode here, after we get through the housekeeping.
1: Okay.
2: I agree.
0: You made a really good point the other day, Wes, and I wanted to find a spot to include it in here. There's two points. One, I don't know if I can find a more active and interesting area of Linux development right now than what we're seeing in Nix and the immutable space, but specifically Nix. But two, the sub point that you made from that is that what we have going on with Nix is unique in the sense that it is an immutable enterprise grade operating system that isn't being created by a huge commercial company. Right, like everything else has got like either Red Hat behind it or Canonical behind it or SUSE behind it or Microsoft behind it or Oracle behind it. Or it's a CentOS derivative.
1: Yeah, I mean, I'm sure there's some niche cases out there.
0: Yeah.
1: There always are with these distros. But you know, at least at a certain level, yeah.
0: I think that's a point that we should try to bring up towards the introduction when we're talking about why Nix a little bit. And again, I don't think our job here today is to sell people. It's people that are already kind of curious and then want to try it. Because we don't really care what distro people use. If they want to use Mangia, it's fine by me.
1: As long as you download the show, I mean, you can be on Windows. We might rib you about it from time to time. No, I'm just kidding.
0: I don't mind. I really don't anymore. Do not mind. Whatever works for you.
1: Yeah, and Windows is basically Linux anyway these
0: days. Yeah, I mean, with WSL on Windows and Brew and Nix on macOS, I feel like Linux has won. Because it's like, it's just how many shades of Linux do you want?
1: And
0: you
1: can have it. They had to bring Docker over to both those platforms.
0: You know, they're trying real hard. There's two different projects I've been watching. You linked one. There's another one. Their whole thing is like super lightweight, quick Linux VMs on macOS. So you can just get into a Linux environment as fast as possible.
1: Yeah, I'm still using Lima day to day at work, and that's been great. It feels so much lighter than Docker Desktop. And it's just like a regular VM that I can it's running Ubuntu, so I can customize it and do stuff on there. I don't have to have like a separate Play VM that doesn't mess with my Docker stuff.
0: Nice. I saw some FOSDEM links in here, Brentley. Did I see that?
2: That's just after scale stuff.
0: Good. Yes. Right.
2: I figured I've been seeing some buzz going on in our FOSDEM matrix room. Because FOSDEM's happening in 2 weeks. I was going to try to make it there. I don't think I'm going to make it. But we should encourage folks to like meet up.
0: Yeah.
2: I think we got quite a crew out there.
0: And we got the FOSDEM chat room they could organize in.
2: That's what I'm saying.
0: Good thinking.
2: Well.
0: There's so many events coming up. It's pretty exciting. It's funny how we really front-load the year, huh? We front-load. And then you got like Ohio Linux Fest and stuff later on in the year.
1: Yeah, true.
0: But it is truly front-loaded. looking at the FOSDEM YouTube channel, looks like they didn't post the most recent up there on the tubes. It's too bad.
2: Really?
1: I think aren't there usually like direct links? They've got like MP4s you can go get and stuff.
0: Oh,
1: like,
0: yeah.
1: Like from
0: is that a thing? The thing I like about having it on the tubes is then you can kind of see what's been popular. You know?
1: Yeah, true. You get all the platform analytics built right in.
0: Yeah. So Linus,
2: maybe they got a peer tube.
0: Linus Torvalds was interviewed about Rust and whatnot in the Linux kernel recently. Did you guys see? I think
1: I saw a clip that popped around from that. Yeah. Was that one of the Dirk Condal interviews?
0: Yes.
1: Yeah. Okay.
0: Yeah. And I wanted to play just a bit of it because it's just this part's pretty short. And we hadn't mentioned it on any of the shows yet. And so I thought we would play a little bit of it and then we're going to start the show. So this is your moment to smoke them if you got them and grab a beverage and listen to Father Linus share his thoughts on integrating this new stuff into the Linux kernel. And then the Unplugged program starts. Also a good time to get in that matrix room so you can help us title this thing.
3: Simultaneous translators, because I have no idea how you would translate this into Japanese. So one of the things we've talked a lot about over the last few kernel releases is the introduction of Rust into the kernel. And I think it has been relatively steady and quiet. What's your perception?
4: Well, so Rust still is at the point where we have the initial infrastructure got merged last year. It's been growing, but we don't have any part of the kernel that really depends on Rust mm-hmm. yet. To me, Rust was one of those things that, A, it made technical sense, but to me personally, even more important was that we need to not stagnate as a kernel and as developers. And so I am always excited by trying something new and not getting too comfortable doing the same thing. I mean, I've been working on the kernel now for 32 years. 32 years. And that's a long time to work on one single thing, but it's still interesting because it's not the same single thing. I mean, Linux 32 years ago was very different from what Linux is today, obviously. And I actually often look for things where we can do new things and we can do things differently, because it's so easy to get stuck in a rut and say, this is working just fine, right? And Rust has not really shown itself as the next great big thing, but I think during next year we'll actually be starting to integrate drivers and some even major subsystems that are starting to actively use it. So it's one of those things. It's going to take years before it's a big part of the kernel, but it's certainly shaping up to be one of those things.
3: So you're writing Rust code yourself, you're reviewing Rust code?
4: No. I have been reading Rust code a bit just so that I can make some kind of judgment calls on when something is too horrendous to be included in the kernel. But I have to admit, the kernel, we rely on literally thousands of people. Every single release we have 1,000 people involved, and they're not the same 1,000 people. Quite often we have people, in fact, for the longest time we've had the statistics be roughly that every release, about half the people involved send just one patch, and a lot of them never show up again. They may have something small they wanted to fix that they cared about, and they were not really kernel people. They found it for some other reason, and they sent their small patch to the kernel, and they were never interested in doing anything more. But then the other half keeps coming back. And when it comes to Rust, I'm not going to be the one who manages the Rust code mm-hmm. because that's not my expertise, as is true of so many other parts of the kernel. I'm less of a programmer these days than I am. I call myself a technical lead because I'm not a manager. I don't manage people, I manage code. So I call myself a technical lead. I'm not, my day-to-day work is not programming. It is merging other people's codes, and Rust will be one of those things.

0: Terrell, if I created my own Mikey coin and then I pumped it on Twitter and I dumped it on the retail population after I gave a bunch to a celebrity who then told the world it was great, it's illegal.
1: Yeah.
0: And it's unethical.

0: 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Does the air smell just a bit better this week? Maybe things seem a little cleaner? I don't know, maybe the stink has started to clear? This week, Bitcoiners are eating their vegetables, and it's going to be worth it. We are making investments this week we don't even realize. I'm going to get into the two big things that have to change before Bitcoin price and user adoption really starts to rip again. You know, I think at this point, a lot of people thought Bitcoin would be around $120,000, $130,000, $150,000. And I say that because I was looking at the IBIT futures and the options, and people were betting for quite a while, at least in December, on 120K Bitcoin at this point in time, if you were looking at the ETF options. The market thought we'd be much further along. I think a lot of us did. But instead, we've gotten sideways price action for a while. And it's even happening when we're seeing bullish after bullish news. I mean, things that are like realignment of the federal government and their priority around crypto, institutional adoption, sovereign state adoption, all these things that are just massive. Tether coming to Lightning, and Fidelity this week saying that Lightning delivers on the promise of truly being able to use digital currencies for day-to-day transactions. But Bitcoin's recent correlation with the S&P 500 has dropped to zero. What's significant about that is it means Bitcoin is not moving with macro market anymore. And yeah, I've been talking about why we should kind of expect this to break from macro for a while, but I'm starting to see a little bit of light at the end of the tunnel. And like I said, I think we have these two things we have to get knocked down before the situation really begins to shift for Bitcoin. And one of those two things seems to have at least begun to tumble this week.
1: Okay, let's talk about the top stories. Argentinian President Javier Milei is reportedly under investigation for a crypto token that plunged shortly after he promoted it in a now-deleted X post. That's according to Reuters, which reports that a judge will examine whether the president engaged in fraud when he praised Libra token. Now, the project claimed to stimulate economic development for Argentinian businesses, but data from Dex Screener shows the token lost more than $4 billion in value from its February 17th peak. A legal complaint was also brought forward by a local nonprofit group calling it the biggest rug pull in history. Now, in response to the controversy, President Milei's government X account shared that the Office of the President would launch an urgent investigation into the launch of the Libra cryptocurrency, including businesses and people involved in its operation. In an interview with YouTuber CopyZilla, Kelsier Ventures CEO Hayden Davis claimed he launched the Libra token in what he said was a plan gone miserably wrong. He also claimed to be behind the launch of Melania Trump's meme coin.
0: We'll get more into Hayden here in a moment. I think it's interesting that Solana, which these meme coins run on top of, has plummeted 45% in the last 30 days. They're basically having their own mini FTX collapse over there. And it's really accelerated after this Milei Libra coin scam came to light. And, you know, these scam meme coins, they have been sold to buyers over and over again as a fair launch. I think this is something you have to appreciate about the type of buyer who's buying these meme coins. They think it's a more transparent thing. Not like those crazy VC IPOs. Oh, no. This is a new world. It's transparent. It's on chain. It's a social revolution in finance, don't you see? But time after time, there's always been a pre-mine. There's always insiders playing with the market to get rich. And now the wider non-Bitcoin crypto community is starting to figure this out the hard way. And you heard that clip there mentioned CoffeeZilla's interview. I'll link to the full thing. It's long, so I pulled out just a couple of moments that you need to know about. And this first one underscores the fundamental flaw in the entire meme coin market and why it's always 100% of the time a scam against retail.
2: Like a lot of this has turned into some of the wallets which are being linked back to you are like linked to wallets which sniped the coins that you launched, right? So correct. In the case of Libra,
0: I want to pause here because this term sniping has been really kind of degraded into this general shitcoiner meme term. And so when they use the term sniping here, now I'm not a meme coin expert, but to the best of my understanding, what you're really talking about is automated buying and selling, essentially dumping on the market at targeted times, and also strategic buying. to drive the price up at particular moments, to manipulate the market into going harder and going further. And this sniping practice is also, it happened on the Trump coin, happened on the Melania coins, it happens on all of them. And as we get into the clip, it's just expected that retail is going to get screwed with.
2: There's the wallet which Dave got refunded by, which is, according to him, your personal funds.
0: Dave being Dave Portnoy, which we'll cover in a moment.
2: Was linked to an Avalanche wallet, which was funded like a sniper of Libra. So, but if you launch the coin, isn't it unfair for you to snipe the coin?
3: So I would say no. And I would say that for a couple different reasons. Number one, a lot of the times.
0: Now, before I let him continue, keep in mind that this quote unquote sniping they're doing is being done with their pre-mined coin. So they launch the Libra coin, and then they have some estimates as much as 90% of a pre-mine. That's how unbalanced this is. And they have a bunch of different wallets, treasury wallets, sniping wallets that have, I don't know, hundreds of thousands of coins in them. I don't know. That never get exposed to the market. Then retail comes in, they pay for every one of their Libra coins. They buy every one of them all the way up to $5. The thing ran to $5 for a moment. They pay for every single one of those. But then the creator of the coin comes in with his own pre-mine and quote-unquote snipes the market and essentially manipulates the market with the pre-mined funds, either taking liquidity in or out. So it's extremely unethical.
3: I would say no. And I would say that for a couple different reasons. Number one, a lot of the times when, and again, this is like, I mean, again, it's a much larger conversation, which is what I told you in text. But most of the time when we're, I have different money in different places, obviously. But from the standpoint of sniping, most of the time when we're sniping, we're attempting to avoid other snipers getting in.
0: We're sniping so that way nobody else can snipe. We're sniping to protect the user.
3: Right. So whether that's, and I, by the way, I don't conduct snipes. I'm not a dev. I just want to throw that out there for like, I don't even know how to.
0: Generally, because of the speed and dynamics of these meme coin markets, the purchasing and selling like this, this manipulation has to be done with a bot. That's why he says, I'm not a dev. I can't do those things. Because you have to be able to write a bot and set it up to do these things. There's probably, I would imagine, dozens or more out there that are pre-written. But you probably still have to alter them somewhat to get API credentials, etc. So the only people that are really taking advantage of this high-level manipulation are the very people that are writing the coin code, like the people that are actually developers. And then you have this tier of middle management who do the sales and the community outreach to influencers. And that's who this guy is.
3: If you put me in front of a computer and had me try and figure out how to snipe, I don't even know what, I've never done a bot. I don't know any of that shit.
2: But you're not denying that Wallace linked to you sniped Libra, no, but you're not, just saying you
3: say
2: didn't
3: link,
2: do
3: link
2: it.
3: Link to the project. I wouldn't say link to me. I would say link to the project.
2: No, link to the wallet which refunded Dave, which Dave said was your personal funds.
3: That just happened to be at the time of stress where we moved money from, but that was just a mistake. I mean, if anything, because like what, like in that particular case, all I would do is like that money, when it went back into the chart, it would just flow through another wallet back into the chart. Like that money, that
0: back into the chart is his cute way of saying, you know, injecting money, injecting coins into the market.
3: Money that we consider sniping, quote unquote, is the project's money. Right. That's how we do it for, I mean, and anytime we've done it, that's how we do it. And the most of the time the snipe is to deter. And if there's enough volume on the project, we use it so that it has the ability to continue on. And I think that's very hard for people to understand.
2: I will agree with that. I think that is going to be hard to understand.
3: Because you have like look, right? You have, and I'll give you a great example. If you look at Trump, and you look at the snipes, right? Trump had so much volume, the snipes didn't matter. They made zero difference.
2: Hang on. That's not true. There was a guy who sniped early for $1 million. The big crash in Melania that everyone attributes to Melania was actually that sniper selling like tens of millions of dollars of coins.
3: Like the one that did like 84 mil, right? That
2: yeah,
3: one.
2: Yeah.
3: Yeah. We could argue all day. My point is, sniping when you're the team, I'm not saying it always should happen, but I'm saying a lot of times it's to protect and if there's enough volume, take some off so that people can have a chance to pump the chart back up.
0: I mean, just take all this in for a moment. It's what he's saying. It's standard practice. We're just pumping the charts. It's not a big deal. And if we don't do it, somebody else will. That's my favorite part. It's the system is so corrupt that if we don't do it, somebody else is going to do it anyways. But, you know, this is a new kind of revolution, a social revolution in finance. I just love that. Now, of course, he's got a real problem. I mean, he effed around and found out with the president of Argentina, who's now under investigation. And he's also leaked screenshots saying that if he sends the Argentina president, Milei's sister, money, he'll sign and do anything for the Hayden guy that we just heard from. He claims the president of Argentina will do anything for him if he sends money to the president's sister. So those screenshots, this guy's in a lot of trouble. He's going to have people coming after him. He's going to have the Trump administration watching this closely. This is not going to be good. And this radical transparency that he's opted for is completely crushing, as it should, the meme coin market. And so there's this question of the money. There's been some money he's earned, and he's sitting on top of it.
2: Of course, they might not get all their money back. Bro, but people generally like getting
4: something back. Because I have people who are like, hey, send me $1.5 million or I go kill your family. So I still have those people to deal with.
2: Well,
4: regardless if I refund
2: the 50. You're not going to send them money, are you?
4: Of course not. Okay, but now, well, now I have to protect my whole fucking family.
2: No, well, the first thing you should do is get the money out of your hands. You need to go to a reputable firm. You need to set up a legal structure to get this money out of your hands so you, Hayden, do not have access. Like, part of the reason you're scared is because you do have access to $100 million.
4: Sure, but that's also, yeah, correct. But if I'm being extremely transparent, honest, that's also my leverage with certain groups and parties, right? The fact that I have control is also what's making me a target and also protecting me, because this is an international incident. This isn't like some random fucking scam. This isn't a scam. This is a plan gone very wrong at a presidential level.
2: I agree with you. It is a plan.
4: So if I custody it with somebody else, even if it's a trusted third party, I lose my leverage. So until, and I told you off the record what I think is going to happen, or maybe it was on, I don't even remember at this point, until I have answers from Javier Milei, until I have answers from his group, until I get an actual real game plan, this is why I gave it a 48-hour window. It was like, until somebody presents a great plan besides some bullshit thing where it's going to take 6 months, if that's the right plan, I'll do it. No problem. Don't care. 100%. We'll give custody over. I don't give a fuck. I don't want anything to do with this at all. Zero.
0: He later goes on to say, but I think probably the best plan is that I just inject the money back into the Libre market and let people buy in again. And then the next day after he said that, President Milei, after deleting his tweet, went back and retweeted another one of his previous tweets about how to buy Libra coin. And the idiot degen meme coin market aped back in. And guys like Dave Portnoy are so Neanderthal stupid, they have no idea what they're doing. They're just trying to make a buck as fast as possible. They're not looking into anything. They don't consider any fundamentals. And sometimes they end up buying the wrong coin when they're trying to ape.
5: Quick update from the trenches. Milei, this fucking league. Milei tweets how to buy Libra. Like, he's back in on this fucking Libra. So I'm like, I'm back in on Libra. Only problem, dumping money in. Only problem, I'm buying the wrong Libra. I'm now 200 deep into the wrong fucking Libra. I guess I'm the owner of long Libra, these trenches. I'm crawling. I own a million of fake Libra to the moon.
0: And then he tweets asking if anybody wants to buy it off of him. He didn't even realize he was buying the wrong meme coin until he posted a screenshot of his purchase and somebody else on X pointed out that he bought the wrong coin. This is so stupid. And the oxygen is quickly evaporating from this market. And just like a perfect moment in time, it couldn't have landed better. Adam Curry, the Podfather, went on the Joe Rogan podcast, right? As kind of all this stuff was going down, the timing, chef's kiss. And, you know, I've complained before that guys like Pomp have had a hard time explaining the difference between meme coins and Bitcoin. And, well, the Podfather, he just went right to the heart of the matter.
6: Speaking of scamming, what do you think about shit coins? Like, what's your take on, like, Hawk Tua coin?
0: Okay.
6: And Melania coin and
7: Those are more meme coins. More meme coins.
6: Shit coins, right? Isn't that what a meme coin is?
7: So the only coin I believe in is Bitcoin. And we've talked about this before.
6: Right.
7: In fact, I looked it up hoping you would bring it up. 2 years ago when I was here the last time, Bitcoin was around $40,000. Today, it's close to $100,000. This will...
0: Look at the Podfather doing a little bit of prep before the show, right? And I want to play this because it's also a ginormous audience, an influential podcast in front of a ginormous audience. And it sounds to me like Rogan has Bitcoin buy-in.
7: Last time, Bitcoin was around $40,000. Today, it's close to $100,000. This will continue to go up until we're long gone. It's very interesting. So I don't believe in shit coins at all, because if you have Bitcoin has no CEO, there's no one in charge of it. It's literally tens of thousands of people around the world who run these nodes that make it open and make it run and keep it at this 21 million coin limit.
6: I'm totally down with Bitcoin. Okay. I'm with you.
7: Good.
6: But I think the shitcoin thing is fascinating, that anybody can create a coin.
7: Yeah.
6: You know, like Jamie has a pull it up Jamie coin. I don't know if you know that.
7: Well, but you,
8: no, I did not make it. Don't put that on me. You do not.
6: It's out there now. Because we brought it up yesterday with the Boneyard guy, with John Reeves, and we said, you should have your own coin. Get it the Boneyard coin. And now apparently somebody made one.
7: So this is, you bring this up in context of scams, because they are scams. The way it works.
6: Trouble.
7: So if I wanted to make a quick amount of money, I'd have a shit coin and I'd have my bots ready, and I'd say, hey, Joe, have you heard about my curry coin? And you'd be like, no, wait a minute. And it would come out and it would skyrocket. My bots would sell it. I would make a lot of money and it would be dumped right away. It's a scam over and over and over
6: again. But what
7: again.
6: If you don't sell it?
7: Yeah, then you'll have empty bits worth nothing.
6: But if you, so it's only available for pump and dumps.
7: That's the only thing it's good for. It's not good for anything else.
6: What about if you wanted to use it to finance charity? Is it possible to do
7: idea,
6: that?
7: Bad
6: is
7: idea.
6: Is it a bad idea?
7: Yeah.
0: Bad idea, Joe. Well done. So, you know, the reality is these meme coins have been just pop-a-locking since the election, since Trump coin. I watched this happen with Trump coin. I was looking at the charts for some reason at this exact moment. I don't know. I'm not a chart guy. But for some reason, I was trying to, I know why, because it was running. Bitcoin was running into a 3-day weekend before the inauguration. You know, the spirit animals were out because Trump was coming in and Bitcoin was pumping, and it was going into a 3-day weekend pumping. So that's always exciting. Shortly after the banks close, at least on the East Coast, Trump coin is launched. Within moments of Trump coin coming onto the market, Bitcoin's price run came to an abrupt halt. And since Trump's coin, it's really just been one stupid pump and dump meme coin after another. The floodgates were opened, and the meme coin cycle hit hyperspeed, and dumb money started learning the hard and fast way what a scam all of this is at 2x, 3x speed. This could be the best thing actually happening right now. Like I said, we could be eating our veggies right now. I know everyone wanted 120,000 Bitcoin by end of January or something, but think about the timing of this. Right as Trump's team is putting together their crypto policies, they get to watch Malay's coin blow up in his face. They get to watch his opponents use this to attack and undermine him. And if these screenshots that he's been paying Malay's sister off and getting Malay to sign things are true, and that's how they got him on board with all of this, that's going to be extremely politically damaging to him. And he's been a rather polarizing figure who's gotten a lot done. And if the team behind the Libra coin was also the team behind the Melania coin, what are the chances they have ties to the Trump coin? Probably pretty damn high. So if Trump's crypto team is smart, and I think they might be, they better be taking notes right now and watching how all of this is going down and use this to inform their policy. Because the reality is, Bitcoin fixes all of this. And so I think this meme market has been a stronger black hole, sucking up money like crazy, liquidity that is in the crypto market, as people gambled in the casino for a bit. Some people have even been selling their Bitcoin to buy meme coins, tragically. But I think we're coming to the end. I mean, they're always going to be around. There's always going to be some celebrity trying this. But I think retail is starting to figure it out. So I really think this is pillar number one that has to fall. And then There's pillar number two. Enter Bitcoin's more worthy challenger, gold. And in the short term, this stuff matters, and it's a great opportunity for all of us to understand how it impacts Bitcoin. Gold is up 46% in less than a year, and that's big numbers for gold. To put that in perspective, it's double the gains of the S&P 500 in the same time period. And typically, when gold moves like this, it's about something bigger than just inflation. The gold crew, like I've said before, they're the original bloodhounds. It's sniffing out market problems. That's, you know, their whole bag. And we seem to be seeing some incredible things happening in gold that, well, I think are clear indications somebody is making some kind of moves, maybe panicking about something. Volatile market conditions are spooking banks. A lot of things I've been talking about in the last few weeks, I think, are impacting the gold market. But there's also a very, very interesting narrative developing for the gold bugs. And it starts with the fact, and I verified this data, I looked it up, I'll have links in the show notes. Someone in the United States is buying unprecedented amounts of gold, so much gold that they're exceeding their capacity to ship it to us from the countries we're buying it from, like Switzerland and London and other places. And some of it's even being put into the cargo holds of commercial flights because they simply don't have the time, the means, or the money to ship the amount of gold they need. And so there may have been, if you've been on a commercial flight coming from London recently, there very well may have been gold in the cargo hold of that flight because they are so desperately trying to bring in the demand. Something historical is happening.
3: X, there's something going on with gold and nobody really knows what it is. Somebody here in the United States is buying a crapload of gold. We think, I hope, it's the Treasury or the central bank, the Fed. But somebody is taking huge physical deliveries, and it's causing shortages in London, where they buy and sell gold. There are shortages now of gold because somebody is buying it and shipping it here, somebody with very deep pockets.
0: And this is all happening in the context of a conversation brewing around actually auditing the U.S.'s gold reserves.
9: All right, so this morning to talk about going for the gold, Elon Musk and Doge setting their sights on the country's largest gold reserve, Fort Knox in Kentucky, as its own center reveals that $425 billion of a gold supply doesn't even get a yearly review. Kentucky Senator Ram.
0: Yes, I think it's quite well known, at least by Bitcoiners, how much of an effort there has been over the decades to try to properly audit the Fort Knox Gold Reserve. So we have a possible audit brewing, and then what appears to be some sort of broader gold strategy at play. And I'll let Beck continue. He has an interesting theory.
3: Shipping it here, somebody with very deep pockets. Okay, so why? Now, this is all theory. That's fact. Here's the theory of what's going on. They're preparing for a full-on gold audit. We talked about this yesterday. The government right now claims on its balance sheet as an asset all of this gold, and it's valued at $45 an ounce.
0: I will say Senator Lummis has confirmed this. When she has been going around talking about her Bitcoin reserve bill and selling some of our gold to buy the Bitcoin, she has brought up the fact that the gold that we hold on to, the U.S. government holds on to, is still priced at $45 an ounce.
3: In case you haven't heard, it's $2,900 an ounce. So they're talking now about boosting the price of gold, at least market to market, but maybe even making it $5,000 an ounce. Okay, if that happens, the balance sheet starts to fall into line and our debt to GDP is not as bad as it really is right now, okay? Just start claiming the truth about gold and our balance sheet starts to come into line.
0: Now, we remember that the Trump administration set up this strategic reserve or asset, whatever they're calling it, and they talked about monetizing the assets of the country. I believe this is what the Treasury Secretary and Trump, and I can't remember, there was another, Bassett, were talking about.
10: start taking our minerals, start taking our oil and claiming those as assets and putting those on the balance sheet, which we can do. And it's not a bad idea unless, you know, we lose in the end, because then we lose all of our assets, our natural assets. You put those on the balance sheet. This helps strengthen the United States, because we're coming to a place where we're not going to be able to finance the debt. Who wants to write the United States a new long-term loan at less than really market value? And market value, I mean, you know, if you walked into a bank and you had the credit report that the United States of America has, what do you think the bank is going to charge you in interest?
0: And this is an interesting theory just in the context of the debt getting, you know, what is it? 10 trillion of it gets refinanced this year, and it goes from the lower interest rates to the current interest rate, much higher.
10: You're a risk. You just are addicted to spending. You're doing ridiculous things. I'm sorry. Now, they might write you a check if you have all of this stuff on your balance sheet, okay? And that's why they're doing it. They're trying to reshore up our balance sheet

I don't know. I don't know if what Beck says will happen. But I'll be watching, and we do know a few things. I think this really demonstrates what a Type Zero civilization asset gold is. I mean, all this crap about shortages and moving it around and paper gold and rehypothecated gold, it's ridiculous. It's ridiculous. And so many people put their trust into this massive system, and a lot of it is just run by greedy humans on top of gold. It's just ridiculous. It really shows you what a Type Zero civilization asset this is. Then, the other thing we know is Bitcoin does not tend to run until the money flowing into gold settles down or just a bunch of money liquidity rushes into the system. It's no coincidence that gold prices have been on a 5-week consecutive gain, which is their longest streak since 2020, okay? It's no coincidence at that same time, Bitcoin just had 5 red weeks in a row, the first time since the bear market. So once the gold pump slows, Bitcoin tends to rip, and so does user adoption. And here's the other thing you have to keep in mind. Adjusted for CPI inflation, gold is only now, after this massive 5-week pump, gold is only now getting to an all-time high after 45 years, if you adjust for inflation. Bitcoin, on the other hand, even with the recent sideways price activity, still up 84% in just the last year. And Bitcoin hodlers are staying strong. 62% of Bitcoin has not moved within the past year. And we know that because we can audit Bitcoin at any frickin' time because it's a superior technology and a superior asset. Okay, I have a question for you. Please boost it and answer. Do you trust your Bitcoin stash to a mobile device? I mean, sure, your spending sats. Yeah, I bet. No problem. My spending sats? Yeah, fine. I have some on a couple of mobile devices. But what about your long-term HODL stash? Would you trust an iPhone or a Graphene OS device with your life-changing wealth stash? I just don't know if I do. I'm feeling the old man here because there are some very good mobile wallets with very legitimate hardware wallet support. And you can do some really nice air gap setups with mobile devices. And I think you could probably even argue that an iPhone, and especially an up-to-date Graphene OS device, are probably more secure than most desktops out there. And yet the old man in me just can't bring himself to do it. But when I look at my kids, I don't see them using a PC ever. And they're currently using their mobile devices. So I'm curious if you trust a mobile device for your Bitcoin stash. Yes or no, and why? Boost in, and please tell me.

yeah, we got more show coming up. We got your booth, some really great news in the update section, a rare final clip of the week from an OG, and the state of the network. So I just want to say, you can support the show just by doing what you do. If you want to buy sats on River, one of the best ways to stack sats in the U.S. and DCA. 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These are all companies I use and love. We'll have links in the show notes. And you can absolutely support the show by just doing what you do.

All right, and we have some boosts to get into, and our baller booster this week is Sat Squanch with 65,333 sats. Hey, ah, coming in from Breeze. He says, credit this boost to

0: Jeff and Patrick from the Secret Thousand Oaks Bitcoin Meetup. We all listen and love the show. Second Monday Meetup. Yes! I love to hear that's still going. Thousand Oaks Bitcoin Meetup, shout out to you. Hey, here you go. This is for you. Thank you for the boost. Appreciate it. Okay, now let's see if I can get this next one because it's also a very generous boost. Got to see if I can figure this one out. DebitCoinKoers.eu. DebitCoinKoers.eu. Boosted in 50,000 sats.
1: Never tell me the odds.
0: I don't think I got that one right. But he says, it's kind of frustrating to hear that 1,000 plus people are listening to your show, but only 44 are streaming sats. So maybe sats is too difficult, or maybe 99.5 of your listeners assume that a good thing just came for free. Is this a tragedy of the podcast commons? Keep up the good work. Well, there is a bit of we're early. That's definitely a factor. You know, you gotta use a separate app and service, which you have to KYC to generally, to get your sats. And then you got to move them to a different app to stream your sats. These things are going to get much easier over this next year. But there is, you know, a curve there that it's not just as simple. So that the friction is there. And the friction has to come down. But traditionally in radio and podcasts, you really, I know this sounds crazy, but as a podcaster, you're lucky if you really hear from 5% of your audience. That's huge, right? On average, I bet you most podcasts hear from like 1% of their audience. The vast majority of people are silently listening. And, you know, that's all right. It takes a few people that really care about the sustainability of the show to step forward and support it. But I think that has traditionally always been true of the arts. I don't think it really matters what the medium or art is. But when we're talking about the things that we talk about on this show, I think it's super important that it's obvious and transparent to the audience that the financial incentives of this podcaster and this podcast align with the audience. And that's what the boosts do, right? And even if this week we don't stack, you know, 500,000 sats, you know, this week I don't go home and tell the wife, oh, I had a great week, really felt like, you know, all my hours put in really got paid for. That's fine, because maybe in a year or two, you know, the amount that this show makes will be very substantive. And it will be used strategically by my business to keep the podcast going, to make the show sustainable, and to keep the crap out, like dynamic ads, which is, you would not believe the pressure. Man, you guys, I bet you I could make a grand or two a month. So it's not life-changing money, but I bet you I could, you know, I could DCA that. I bet you I could make a grand or two a month if I stuck two dynamic ads at the start of the show. Maybe less, maybe, you know, maybe 900, maybe 800 bucks somewhere in there. Kind of depends on the ad deal and the size of the audience at the time. But I don't want to do that. I hate dynamic ads. Hate them. And so, yeah, you're right. Today, it's not going to make a huge difference today, but tomorrow it could. And my hope is that as these platforms get less friction to participate in the boosting and the streaming, you'll have more people participate. There's also, last point on this, but there's also like tertiary benefits of people boosting and streaming the sats. This last week's episode, number one on the Fountain chart. Let me say that again. You folks out there streaming sats and boosting this show, showing the value that this show represents to you, put this show at the top of the Fountain charts. And so that means new people that are looking for a show, the first thing that was suggested to them was This Week in Bitcoin. Think about that. Think about what that means for the show, what it means for new people coming to Bitcoin, getting good information, high signal information. So there's tertiary benefits here too, not just the day-to-day earnings. And extremely grateful. Great question. And thank you for the generous boost. Really appreciate it. User 13 comes in with 5,000 sats. That's a Jar Jar boost.
2: You're supposed.
0: Oi, Chef, keep up the great work and content. I look forward to each episode. Keep on cooking. Thank you, user 13. If you'd like to tweak your name and your profile and boost and let me know who you are, I'd love to hear from you, and I really appreciate the boost. There he is, Gene Beans here with a row of two ducks stacked together, making them, I don't know, is that like a McDuck, Aflac duck? I haven't decided.
3: This old duck still got it.
4: Aflac!
0: You talked about inflation over the last 4 years, aka one administration, but how about it looking longer term, say the 6-10 years? You know, what I'm really thinking about, what I'm more curious about is the next 3 years on inflation. I am pretty pessimistic about inflation. I think it's going to run hot, and I think tariffs are going to make it run hotter. And then the other thing that I haven't really articulated on the show, but is percolating in the back of my mind, is the federal government is the largest employer in the country. And if we start doing massive layoffs, that seems like it's going to have an impact. They're also the, you know, they buy a lot. And if you shut that down, that's going to have economic impacts. So, and then you add tariffs to the mix. You're really going to have to raise people's daily income because you can't bring the price of things down. I mean, eggs can eventually come back down once, you know, we have more birds. Oil can come down if there's more inventory. But a lot of goods will not come down in price. So you have to raise people's day-to-day earnings at the same time tariffs are taking place and the federal government's going through massive layoffs. Don't know. It's not the first time we've done it, right? The Clinton administration, didn't they lay off like 300,000 federal employees, like a buyout or something like that? So the country has survived it before. But I think it's a headwind we have to watch for. And I would not be surprised if it's one of the things Bitcoin is pricing in right now. I should have said this earlier in the show. Any suggestions for a, right, he continues, any suggestions for a miner to run at home that won't decimate my fiat wallet when purchasing or my monthly power bill? I know odds are super low for anything that is a category that is going to basically give me a block, he says. I want to experiment with mining pools as well. So I have an S9. I don't think it's worth it necessarily. Oh, boy. Does anybody have any advice here for Gene on a somewhat reasonable piece of mining equipment that he could play in a mining pool, earn some sats, and, you know, maybe one day have a chance at winning the lottery of a block? I would love to know. I would like to, like, oh, my gosh, this winter, it'd be great to run one out in the garage. The garage is freezing cold. I go out there to work on the car. It's too cold. Oh, screw this. I try to turn on the electric heater out there. It takes all day to warm the thing up. I'm just wasting power doing that. So if anybody has a recommendation for Gene being here on, you know, a home miner that won't decimate his fiat wallet to buy or for the power bill, but maybe he can still get a few sats if he's in a pool or something. It's a great question, Gene. I don't know if there's that sweet spot, but if there is, please, somebody out there pass it along. Thanks, Gene. Mr. West Payne's here with 3,333 sets.
1: Just pump the brakes right there.
0: Reinfection. It could definitely be an attempt to slow things down or something else anti-crypto. But given the history of banks being dumb, isn't it reasonable to want to make sure banks are taking appropriate measures to deal with new kinds of assets, particularly potentially violating volatile ones? So he's talking about the clip I played last week about the senator asking the bankers, is there any way we can slow this down? You know, it's not a bad point, Wes. I mean, I think you kind of expect the traditional banks to go a little bit slower. My read in the subtext there was like there's still, my takeaway, my high-level read was there's still kind of an anti-crypto contingency, a concern, but they're just a smaller contingent now. But, you know, these banks, they have not shown to be the most responsible. So, yeah, a little skepticism maybe is good. He says, J-Pow sort of says, it's one thing to let customers hold Bitcoin. It's another if your bank is trying to ride the next meme coin pump. I can't say this is definitely questions the intent, but it's at least one possible reading. Some more sats for the dope quote and the dope track. Oh, thank you. Oh, I think we got the artist number one again this week. If you don't want to be a jack-off, then you've got to do your research in the math. As Tom Lee says, Bitcoin doesn't look like a traditional bubble. Isn't that true? That was a great clip from Tom Lee. Thank you, Mr. Payne. And thank you for the POV. Appreciate that. Oppie1984 is here with 4,000 sats. On the established financial people not understanding the shifting market, rule of acquisition number 217. You can't free a fish from water. You're right. They're in the water. They're in the water. They're swimming in the water, Oppie. You're so right. That's a great point. Thank you. Hey, Tomato's back with 10,001 sats.
2: Well, I'll be dipped.
0: I played with Bitcoin a bit in the early days when you could mine on a potato. Yeah, me too, buddy. Let me tell you what. I used to be able to mine Bitcoin. When I first started mining Bitcoin, you could mine it on a laptop, an Intel laptop on the CPU. You could mine it on the frickin' CPU laptop. And I had like three of them going. Then I also later got desktops with GPUs going. When GPUs first really got into it, you could still easily CPU mine for a while. You can find episodes of TechSnap. If you go search for like on YouTube, go search for Bitcoin TechSnap. There's an episode in there where we are explaining Bitcoin very early on, you know, like 11, 12 years ago. And I just casually dropped that I mined 50 Bitcoin that week. Just... I also lost a lot of Bitcoin due to that show. So he says, I spent some on travel, some on my sats, and I eventually lost my stash to a failed disk and a poor backup strategy. Oh, tomato. That happens to a lot of people. It's a rite of passage, actually. Now you're a true Bitcoiner, really. That makes, you know, I think that automatically puts you in the OG camp. Since I never gave it another look, though, until Jupiter Broadcast it started doing boosts. Thanks for causing me to look again, and I try not to think about how much that crash drive would be worth today. And he also sent 1,000 sats to the artist for our song last week. Thank you, Oppie. Tomato. Thank you, Tomato. You helped bring that song to the number one on the charts. Oh, boy, I feel for you, man. I really do. But I think, you know, now you also really, truly, deeply understand and appreciate the importance of it, too. So, you know, sometimes you got to touch the stove. It sucks. It really sucks. It's an expensive lesson, but you've learned it. Man, thank you for the boost. Adversary 17 is here with 7,000 sats. When I heard about the fold card from you, I immediately went to set it up. I've been paying my bills and my mortgage with it. So far, so good. All right. Nice job, adversaries. I love to hear it. Stacking sats while paying bills, right? Why not? Why not? Just makes sense if you're going to spend the money anyways. Bitgeneer comes in with a row of ducks. Thank you for the response. You are referring to MSTU, not MSTY. Ah, you're probably right. Thank you. MSTY is a dividend ETF that exercises a call strategy on the underlying MSTR to generate dividends. It's actually less volatile than MSTR, both on the upside and the downside, so you do get muted returns, especially on the big moves up. But with the dividend, it's not too far behind actual MSTR. And he says, I'm going to give Salt a go and see how it goes. Keep up the great content. Bitgeneer, thank you for the clarification. I just assumed MSTY, and there's a couple of those, MSTU, and there's MSTX. So I think I just assumed MSTY was one of those. Thank you for the clarification. Interesting, they're building all of these products on top of MSTR, isn't it? That is something else. People want the exposure. Traditional markets, it seems to be a very popular product. Will you let me know how that goes, too? I'd love to know feedback on Salt, absolutely. But also, I want to hear how the MSTY thing works out. Keep us posted. Marcel comes in with 3,333 sats. Thanks for the show. You talked about Bitcoin well. I've never used it, but I do like bull Bitcoin in Canada. I've used it for years after having it recommended in one of the JB Matrix channels. It's non-custodial, and you can withdraw on-chain, Lightning, or Liquid. That's great, Marcel. Yeah, I've never had a chance to use bull Bitcoin, but I have heard good things from our community out there. And if you're out there, I always like to hear these kinds of things. So thank you for that bit of feedback. And it's great to hear that you support Liquid. Appreciate that. Ace Ackerman brought a row of ducks too. I've used the fold card in the past to earn sats on purchases and liked it. But you do have to be mindful of any tax implications. The most obvious solution to this problem is to just get rid of the IRS. I would love you, Ace, to expand on the tax implications of sat rewards. So I have a couple of questions. I have read that rewards are taxed differently. So if you sell rewards, they're taxed differently than capital gains. But I'm curious what the tax implication is if you never sell your rewards at all. You know, you just stack and stack and stack and then use something like Salt. I wonder if you could give me that feedback, because I'm stacking sats right now with Fold, so I'd love to know. Because I think I understand, but now you're making me think I don't. Scuffed is here with 12,345 sats. That's a Spaceballs boost.
1: So the combination is 1, 2, 3, 4, 5.
2: Smoke if you got them.
0: I'm not sure I understand what the fuss is about Fold. Why shouldn't I just continue to use my 2% to 5% cashback fiat cards and just stack more sats with the fiat from that? Enlighten me. Well, there is something with the sats back cards. So the people that have been doing this for a couple of years, like for me, I've had a Gemini card. Because they offered this for a while, and I get sats back. I've stacked like $9,000 in sats by buying things on that card, then paying it off, just casually, not even thinking about it. Because the price has the price appreciation over time, over the last 3 or 4 years that I've had this card. 3 years, I don't know what it's been. So there is that factor, you get 5,000 sats back today. It could be worth more, I don't know. But I'll tell you this, Scuffed. My system still pretty much remains my Chase Sapphire card for things like travel and car rentals. Because that card is so oriented towards serving those customers, and there's so many programs that come along with that, like they offer a $300 travel reimbursement. They cover TSA pre-check. It comes with entrance to some lounges at the airport. So if you fly and travel, there's cards that are optimized. There's cards for different types of markets like this. And I still think those might be better cards. And the reality is you could just keep on using that credit card and then make a payment using Fold. That's what I do. I pay on the credit card. I pay that, you know, I pay that bill off with the Fold card. So I'm still sacking sats with Fold when I use my credit card. So I get my credit card points with my Chase Sapphire. And then I get my sats when I pay it off with Fold. And Fold recognizes this. They say the vast majority of their customers already have credit cards that do this. So I think they understand they have to make a competing, compelling offer there. But we'll see. You know, it might work out that the system I'm using now and the system you might want to use just work fine. Great question, Scuff. Thank you. Vault Bytes here with 2,121 sats. So the reporter says, Chairman Powell, can we even stop this Bitcoin thing? Or do we even want to? And then Powell's honestly like, nah, we can't. And we're not going to bother trying anymore. Big money's already all in. Might as well just roll with it. You already bought your ticket, right? Well, then enjoy the ride. It did kind of feel like a huge tone shift, right? Especially, I think, in the next year, probably next 6 months, we're going to learn a lot more about Chokepoint 2.0 and actually get some concrete evidence, it sounds like, because there's an investigation being launched. So my thought is like this tone shift is sort of like preemptively getting ahead of that, you know? And so they're all making, oh, no, we're good. We're good. We just want to mitigate risk, which is their job. So it's a great pivot. I mean, I guess, right? We're going to see one. Thank you for the boost. Appreciate it, Paul. Clarkin's here with a Jar Jar boost.
2: You're supposed.
0: 5,000 sats. I've been passively stacking with Fold Plus for a couple of years now, and I've earned about 13 million sats. Wow, buddy. This is what I'm talking about. Good job. I spend about over $10,000 a month on to get ACH rewards, about 1% back. Yeah, so that is one of the things about the Fold card is you have to get certain spend levels to get the full rewards unlocked. Now, what my family has decided to do is my wife and I just run all of our monthly expenses through the Fold card, everything. And so that's one way you can kind of get that number up. Because it does ACH. So we just, and we actually really prefer this now because before I had these payments coming out of my main checking account, it was a mess. It's stupid. It's way nicer to have it separated anyways. That 13 million sats, Clark, and that's no joke. He goes on to say, recently I got a Venmo credit card to get greater percent rewards on bills and groceries, which goes to 1% to 3%. And then I auto buy Bitcoin at the statement period end. I'm planning to go all in with the Fold credit card once it's released though. Oh, if you do, let me know. I'd really like to know how that works. Could you imagine getting, you know, 2% to 3% sats back on groceries? I mean, you see how that starts to kind of add up over time. And you don't even have to make the separate, you know, mental calculation to go like buy sats because you're kind of just DCAing with your day-to-day purchases. I mean, the amounts might not be significant, but they're something. Thanks for the boost. Let me know how it goes. I'd really be curious on that feedback once you get the card. If they ever ship the card, I'm sure. I know they will. I know. It's Among Us comes in with a row of ducks. Tom Lee is great. One of the few people both my father and I listen to. He hasn't talked my dad into owning Bitcoin yet, but he just might one day. Oh, dads. I kind of gave up on my dad. I mean, I don't know. I'm thinking for his birthday, I might give him a sats card. So I guess I haven't given up completely. But, you know, last time I brought it up was a couple of years ago and they kind of laughed at me. But, you know, now it's worth a bit more than the last time I brought it up. I you know what? Dads just take a little bit more time sometime. Thanks, Itz. Nice to hear from you. Nakamoto 6102 is here with 4,000 sats.
4: Just pump the brakes right there.
0: Says thanks for the value. Well, thank you for the boost. Appreciate it. User 82 is here with 4,000 sats.
5: Let's hear it, good buddy.
0: No message, just sending a test boost. Well, thank you. You're always welcome to send your test boost my direction. Oh, here we go. Here's Hybrid Sarcasm coming in with 2,000 sats. Hybrid says, I bought the dip today. I use Bitcoin Whale to send Bitcoin directly to the receive address created on a watch-only account in my Green Wallet app. Dude, Hybrid, doing it right, buddy. I love the Green Wallet, and I love the watch-only function and that you can still receive to that wallet using the watch-only function so you don't got to go fire up your main rig. You know, it makes it so easy to have a watch-only thing. Main wallet on the desktop, watch-only on the phone. So great. Nice to hear from you, Hybrid. Craig My Ego came in with a row of ducks. Is that right? Am I getting that right? Craig, it's probably ego, isn't it? Yeah, it's ego. Craig O My Ego came in with a row of ducks. I got it. I think that's it. That's got to be it. I love this. He's talking to Gene Bean. He says, hey, Gene Bean, I was wondering when I'd hear the BitBox mentioned. I chose this device for a few key reasons. The big ones were sleek look for spousal approval factor, no Bluetooth, and some way to know I can trust the software. It's open source, and it lets you verify the reproducibility of the firmware and the associated mobile app, which is optional. It supports multi-sig, and you can interface with the Sparrow wallet if you don't want to use the app. My only hesitation was that it's USB, but through reading the security and threat model, it gave me the assurances that I needed. It's a great write-up on proxying Bitcoin through a VPS, by the way. St. Jean's write-up is great. I agree. This is one of the last pieces in the puzzle for me to go now live with a hardware wallet. All right, Craig, that's great to hear. Thanks for the Bitbox follow-up, too. Appreciate that. Thank you, everybody who boosts in. Of course, I do have the 2,000 sat cutoff for airtime, but appreciate all of you and read all of them that do come into the show. Now, let's look at those streamers. 47 of you this week streamed 95,387 sats. B-O-O-S-T. Thank you, sat streamers. Really appreciate that. When you combine that with our boosters, we had a grand total of 288,505 sats sent to the show this week. Thank you, everyone, who supports the show with a boost. If you'd like to do it, you need to get your sats using something like River or Bitcoin Well or Strike, and then you need to get them into a podcasting 2.0 wallet like Breeze, or if you want to try a new podcast app, which I highly recommend, something like Fountain, Castomatic, Podverse, podcastapps.com. Then, by the way, if you get a podcasting 2.0 app, you get more features with this show, more features with the chapters, transcripts. You also get a release notification within 90 seconds. 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I really think that's the way to go, because then you're also supporting the decentralized podcast future. Check it out, and thank you, everybody, who does indeed support the show. Very excited about the updates this week. Albi Hub going from strength to frickin' strength. 1.14.2 came out. Got some nice new widgets on the home screen, some updates to the App Store, including, I guess, an integration with Bitcoin Pay Server and LN Bits, which is big. Also, the Cashew backend now allows users to recover stuck funds, provides new users with recovery phrases for funds in other wallets that you need to recover. And the Phoenix D backend has been updated to support sub-wallets, which is great because Phoenix is a fantastic backend for Albi Hub. And I believe there's like this new way to support, if you have the self-hosted version, to support Albi with like a message board that uses sats. I haven't got to see it yet because I'm on the Albi Hub cloud version. It hasn't been upgraded yet. But Albi Hub is really amazing what they've accomplished in the last year. And it's totally open source and it's self-hostable. And it is really good now. So where I fall down on this is if you only interact with sats to, say, boost one of the Jupiter Broadcasting shows or something like that, Albi Hub's probably not for you. If you see yourself participating in the Bitcoin network for other things or just want to learn more, Albi Hub is definitely for you. Today was pretty wild as I record. The Fold card, the folks behind Fold, went live on NASDAQ as FLD. And then, within 3 minutes, trading was halted. It shot up 17%, and they halted trading. So I don't know who's buying it this fast. I mean, Fold, I like them as a company, but if you're really seriously investing money, you should probably wait for an earnings report, you know, because right now you got a lot of market makers and insiders that are going to be dumping their bags. Yeah, I don't know. Maybe you're like me and you're like, geez, it's kind of fun. I'd like to own a couple of stocks, a couple of shares or something. Whatever. You know, it's your prerogative. I might do the same at some point. But I just thought it was fascinating to see the demand shot up 17%, had to halt trading. To each their own. I'm going to definitely watch this. It is a neat idea, I suppose, if you want to invest in Bitcoin-adjacent technologies. Fold would be a great one. But is it going to perform better than just holding Bitcoin? Not much does. This has been really good news as well. The Bitcoin mining industry has created over 31,000 measurable jobs in the United States, and probably more than that when you consider supply chain and whatnot. This is a new report that I'll have linked in the show notes. It highlights the U.S. Bitcoin mining industry and related activities contribute over $4.1 billion annually to the gross product when multiplier effects are included. The industry also includes 31,000 jobs that also factors into this effect. Here's where it breaks down. The state of Texas leads in Bitcoin mining, contributing to $1.7 billion in gross product and over 12,200 jobs. Georgia follows with $316.8 million contributed and 2,300 jobs. And New York, who doesn't deserve it because of their Bitcoin policy, $225.9 million and 1,600 suit jobs. I kid. But do I? Not so sure. But it's nice to start to see some numbers around the mining impact on the economy and the job market. Those are great jobs. Those are jobs in a lot of the towns in Texas where plants shut down and people are out of work and the town was collapsing. And they came and got good, clean, healthy jobs working at a Bitcoin mine. Bitwise's promise made has now been kept. Bitwise, the folks behind the Bitwise ETF, promised to donate a portion of their proceeds, their ETF proceeds, to Bitcoin developers. This week, they donated $150,000 to support Bitcoin open source developers. And they committed 10% of gross profits each year. And Matt Odell on Noster confirmed that the $150,000 split from Bitwise went evenly between OpenSats, the Human Rights Foundation, and Brink. OpenSats will not be taking a cut of any of what was donated. 100% of the funds that were donated will go towards open source contributions. Bitwise is the only one we've actually seen come through on this. The ARC team is talking about this, but Bitwise is the only one, I think, as far as I know, that's actually delivered. Super cool to see. $150,000. It's not going to be life-changing when you split it amongst those three different places, but it's going to keep them sustained. It's going to keep them, you know, liquid to be able to continue to finance development. So, I mean, there's no downside to it at all. Really good. Really just a bunch of good updates this week. Every one of the updates was great news this week. Now for our final clip of the week, I can't believe we're here already. I want to feature the amazing Adam Back. Adam invented Hashcash in 1997, which is the proof of work system. The basic proof of work system in Hashcash is used in the Bitcoin mining process today. Adam is also the CEO and co-founder of Blockstream. He is the OG of the OGist. He was one of the very first two people to receive an email from Satoshi Nakamoto. And what I love about Adam is first, he's an extremely humble presenter. You know, he doesn't flaunt. You know, he's not a Max Kaiser Bitcoin OG Bitcoiner. He's very humble in his presentation. But if you listen to him, he has a clear instinct for the Bitcoin market at this point. I followed him for years, and I this is just my observation. He seems to get it at an instinctual level. And in his view, the bull run is still on. We're just in the early phase of the current bull market.
2: Well, it's hard to predict the timing, but I think we're certainly in the early stages of a bull market at this point. You know, typically the bull market cycle lasts for a certain period after the halving, and so we're still in the early innings. I think there's very stiff inflows from ETFs buying about two times the Bitcoin mined per day, MicroStrategy and the other Bitcoin treasury companies buying another two times, and the retail buyers and dollar cost average investors. So really, that's a lot of inflow. I think, you know, temporarily there's some consolidation because some earlier investors, sort of midterm investors, profit taking. But, you know, that overlay would set us up for a price where you start to see Bitcoin competing with gold, perhaps pulling money out of gold ETFs into Bitcoin ETFs. And then, of course, if the treasuries come in, like the sovereign treasuries, the Bitcoin reserves, that would be something where you'd see sovereign competition. As soon as one of the bigger countries jumps in, I think the others will feel forced to follow suit. So that would, you know, all bets would be off if that happens. Now, of course, institutional adoption, I think the family offices are faster, more agile, but the institutions are in play. You can see that the ETF 13F filings, which shows you the institutions that have bought Bitcoin via the ETFs, is about 30% institutional. I think there's a lot more capital in the institutional space of pension funds and mutual funds, so there's a lot of room for capital to come in, you know, in this cycle and into the next cycle.
0: Let's check on the state of the network. This episode is wrapping up at block height 884,488. The price of Bitcoin in US dollars is 96,370. Sats per dollar is around 1,038. We're 11.7% down from the previous all-time high. It's been 30 days now, January 19th, 2025, 109,160. But I love this number. It's creeping up. It's creeping up. Reachable Bitcoin nodes, 21,934. If just as many people that boost the show set up nodes in this next week, we could get that to 22,000. It's looking really good. Things are humming along. Fiat price still hovering near 100,000. Can't complain about that. Bitcoin has held up remarkably well while the meme coin market and the Solana market has completely collapsed. Bitcoin has just taken it on the chin. The state of the network is very strong. Now, links are at thisweekinbitcoin.show. I'd love it if you boosted in with what you'd like to see or what you thought should have been in this week's episode. I always appreciate that feedback as well. And maybe consider sharing the podcast with somebody. I'd love this to be the number one Bitcoin news podcast out there, especially for the Podcasting 2.0 community, because it has all the Podcasting 2.0 features. And one of those is the Magic Wallet switching technology. So I'm going to kick off a song here, and if you boost during the song, 95% of your sats go directly to the artist that created this song. And it's something fun this week. It's Disco Ball by JoJo Scott. You caught me.

0: Hello, and welcome to Linux Action News, episode 288, recorded on April 12th, 2023. I'm Chris.
1: And I'm Wes.
0: Hello, Wes. Let's do the news.
1: We start this week with a story you will only hear in Linux land. A once popular, now 10-year-old tablet will see drivers land in Linux 6.4.
0: Yeah, this isn't a story about a new tablet that's just been announced and drivers are being upstreamed. No. This is why I love it so much. This is a story that's so unique to just the Linux ecosystem. Years and years after Google and the vendor abandoned all of these users, left all these devices to go in the e-waste pile, Linux is coming in with some solid support. Now, it just took 300 lines of code for the Novatech I2C touchscreen controller to get working under Linux. And that controller is used in multiple different tablet models, but probably most noteworthy is the Acer Iconia 17B1750, which actually sold a fair amount.
1: That's an old Intel Atom Z3735G quad-core-based tablet released in June of 2014. It sported a modest 1.3 gigahertz CPU, 1 gig of RAM, and 16 gigs of built-in storage.
0: And it had a micro SD card slot and a replaceable user battery. In fact, a lot of the parts are replaceable. The screen, the front and back casing. That's one of the reasons I think this tablet's so neat. That and its x86. We have one here at the studio. And you can find replacement parts on eBay for everything. Even the little USB port, just a connector that solders onto the motherboard. You could find that on eBay. It originally shipped with Android 4.4. It could have been better. And I always wanted to put Linux on there, but this touchscreen driver was the limiting factor. And so the tablet has been in a drawer for years.
1: But perhaps no longer, at least once kernel 6.4 ships. All thanks to Red Hat's Hans de Hutta. We could pop a new battery in that thing, load up, say, NixOS, and have a fun, cheap little toy.
0: Your GPU may be coming to the web soon. Firefox and Chrome have been working on web GPU support since 2017. And with Chrome 112 just out the door, we're now getting a peek at what's in store for Chrome Lucky 113. And it seems Chrome 113 aims to ship web GPU enabled by default.
1: Web GPU is a next generation graphics API for the web that provides high-performance 3D graphics right in the browser. This is a big deal for anyone who enjoys using graphics-intensive applications or playing games in the browser. But WebGPU, it's different from WebGL, the technology we have now. WebGL is basically a thin wrapper on top of OpenGL, which is itself an older graphics technology. WebGPU, on the other hand, it's more like Direct 3D 12 or Vulkan or Metal, which are newer, faster, and maybe most importantly, offer more fine-grained control of the GPU.
0: Interestingly enough, there is a catch. It's only going to be available initially on Chrome OS, Mac OS, and Windows. Google has said they plan to roll out support for Linux later this year.
1: As we record, we're not even yet positive that Firefox will ship WebGPU support by default. But you can try WebGPU in Firefox Nightly right now by changing some preferences in About Config. And the specifics of when it ships might actually matter a bit less than what it means for end users. Because from a high level, adopting WebGPU by the major browsers, it's going to provide several benefits, including improved graphics performance, of course, but also reduced power consumption and perhaps enabling whole new types of web applications.
0: Indeed, perhaps ones that we can't even think of today. But you're seeing a phrase kicked around a lot. We teased it earlier. It's, quote, we're bringing your GPU to the web. I've seen it used in a few talks as well. I'm not too fond of that framing. In fact, I bet it probably deters some security conscious users away from the concept altogether. In my opinion, I think it's the wrong way to even just think about what the web GPU project is. I think it's just simply, you should consider it a low-level graphics API that web developers could use to create a high-performance, graphic-intensive application that's delivered over the web. And it's using whatever the best native graphics API is on that local system.
1: But because it is meant for the web, it's designed to be cross-platform from the start, which means that web applications targeting web GPU can run on all kinds of devices, from desktops and laptops, of course, but also to things like smartphones and tablets.
0: And once you have this kind of ubiquitous API that gives you real performance, you probably start to see a whole new generation of applications with feature sets we don't even think are capable with a web app right now. Maybe stuff that we could only stream in like an H.264 encapsulated stream instance could now just be delivered natively through the browser. Who knows? It could also go nowhere, I suppose. But my hope would be, among many things, that with Apple and Google on board with this whole idea and this API, maybe WebGPU starts to free up some game developers from having to use iOS and Android and other platform app stores by default, and they could just begin distributing their entire game over the web directly.
1: KDE developer Nate Graham captured the state of Plasma 6 in his weekly roundup. He went hands-on and reports it is getting closer to being ready. Nate says he can use it on his own machine, but it is still rough.
0: Yeah, he writes, "Now I can see why more experienced contributors predicted the need to skip a release and give the initial Plasma 6 release at least an 8-month dev cycle, not a 4-month one."
1: That makes it sound like we should all probably keep expectations in check. But, of course, we'll keep an eye on the road to Plasma 6. If you're curious, you can read more about this week's updates and all the various fixes over on Nate's blog.
0: Linode.com/LAN. 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And they have rigs that are great for a personal portfolio or for the back-end infrastructure of your business. I've got $5 status machines that run sync thing and a few dashboards and alerts for me. And we've got systems with 48 cores, 96 gigs of RAM. You can really build it up and scale up as you need it. And they have great back-end features like S3 compatible object storage, cloud firewall so the traffic never even bothers your rig, and easy to understand backups that are quick to restore and quick to execute when you need as well. Plus, they have 11 data centers online today with another dozen coming online this year. 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
0: To round out this week's episode, we're looking ahead to some great things that will be landing in Linux soon. And we're going to start with some Rust goodness.
1: Patches were sent out in the last few days by Daniel Almeida of Collabora, bringing some of the first Rust infrastructure to the Video for Linux 2 framework, also known as V4L2. Starting with a prototype Virt.io camera driver.
0: Interesting, a Rust camera driver. Now, this is very early days. The project may not even decide to go with this stuff. These are patches that are not even meant to be merged. They're really just for testing and getting feedback and getting everyone talking about this. If they want to see Rust land in the V4L2 project down the road, they got to start somewhere and they got to start the conversation. But it could take quite a while for actual production Rust support and Rust camera drivers to ship.
1: And speaking of things that take time, Linux 6.4 will bring additional support for the Apple M2 line of Macs.
0: Asahi's really been making some huge strides on supporting the M1 hardware. So it's great to see the project keeping up with the M2 hardware, especially since WWDC is just around the corner. Hector Martin noted in the patch notes that, quote, "This brings the hardware support for the machines to the same level as the M1 and M1 Pro Max and Ultra." He goes on to say, "The Ethernet LAN device on the M2 Mac Mini is the only working PCI device. The WLAN and Bluetooth devices are powered off and they're controlled by the not yet supported SMC." Continuing, Hector writes, "The main missing hardware support to make these devices useful are the integrated USB 2.3.4 controller, keyboard and trackpad on the laptops, and SMC to power the PCI, WLAN, and Bluetooth devices on. The M2 Mac Mini currently has no working display output. Due to changes in the display pipeline, it is currently not possible to initialize the HDMI output in the bootloader."
1: Too long, didn't listen. Good progress overall, but you might still be better off sticking with the M1 hardware and running downstream Asahi patches for a little bit longer. But you ButterFS users won't be waiting around much longer.
0: No, sir. Improvements to ButterFS are landing in Linux 6.4, which could make certain functions noticeably faster. And I'll note that the last few Linux kernels have featured fantastic improvements for ButterFS, both 6.3, 6.2, and 6.1. But this time around, in the yet-to-come 6.4 kernel, the scrub code is getting some serious work in that cycle. That's the function that's used for going through the file system data and the metadata to verify checksums and repair any damaged blocks. And when you're running a scrub in anger, performance counts.
1: It sure does. And we have Chu Wen Ru to thank for all this hard work, submitted just this week, and now queued for the for next branch of the ButterFS file system. The SUS engineer has aimed to address problems with the existing scrub code, issues like doing way too many jumps, and inefficient scrubbing of fragmented extents. This new ButterFS scrub code also features improved performance and better error reporting.
0: Performance is really the name of the game in 6.4 and in 6.3 and in 6.2. It's the season of ButterFS. It's never been a better time to be a ButterFS user because now we're in the really refinement and improving stage, and it's going to have all kinds of areas that get impacted by this. I'm quite excited now as a multi-year ButterFS production user. So 6.4 should be out in July, but there's a lot going on, a lot more going in 6.4 too. So we'll keep an eye on that and all the wonderful things that are landing and everything else going on in the world of Linux and open source in every single week's episode. So don't miss a single one. Go to linuxactionnews.com/subscribe for all the ways to get new episodes.
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0: Thanks for joining us, and that's all the news for this week.

0: Jeez, you know, it's, you know what the biggest difference I think is going to be between gas diesel and EVs is we're going to look back and the internal combustion vehicles are going to seem so complicated. There's so many parts and levers and gears and just things that connect to things and rods. And like some EVs can be very simple, just electric motor near the wheel or one in the center of, you know, an axle and, you know, some cooling. Sometimes it's like it's
1: no fuel making happeners necessary.
0: No fuel making happeners. Some of them have lightning whirlers, but they don't really need them. And yeah, it's just, I don't know, maybe they'll get more complex as time goes on. We'll see. It's office hours. With me, Chris. Well, welcome in to the office. It's nice to see you. Another fortnight, another office hours. Brentley joins me now from Raleigh, North Carolina at our buddy Alex's house. Hello, Brentley.
1: Well, hello, Chris.
0: How are you doing over there? You recovered from your trip and back to your regular old chipper self?
1: I'm feeling back to normal-ish, you know?
0: Good.
1: All the cells are aligning with this time zone, just in time for me to leave in a couple days.
0: Yeah. And we're joined by a lean but mean mumble room as well. Time-appropriate greetings, virtual lug. Hello, hello.
2: Hello, Chris. Hello, Brent.
0: Hi, guys. Hi. Nice to have you here. So I have a couple of personal stories I want to share with you. No, I'm kidding. No, we're not doing that this week. Now, I have some interesting tech news for podcasting, some surprising innovations that are happening very quick around artificially generated podcasts. I ain't even pulling your leg. I think you're actually going to be very impressed. Then a little bit after that, I want to talk about the next steps for Jupiter Broadcasting and Value for Value, where I kind of see some of that going and some thought-provoking ideas that came in via the boost this week. So we'll get to all of that, you know, but let's start with the thing that really kind of blew me away. You ready for this?
1: I think so, but I'm not sure.
0: We have been teasing these artificially generated podcasts, and we had some fun on Linux Unplugged 500 even. And I think we played a clip of artificial Joe Rogan on this show a few months ago. And in that just small window of time, entire companies have come along that can ingest information like as a JSON feed into their web application, generate a intro, a tease, an entire middle episode. You don't even have to write the script. You just supply it with the data. It generates the script. And then you can kind of give an idea of what you want for the outro. It mixes it all together for you and then gives you an MP3. So I wanted to just kind of experiment with the state of where this has all come in just the last couple of weeks. And I'll play with that for you in a moment. But let's start with something that was really fun. I caught this on a podcast called The Mission 250 Filmcast, and I believe they review films. And one of their hosts had the fun idea of building a large language model sort of ChatGPT interface that could behave as a co-host on the show. And so they have now this AI that's acting as sort of a third co-host. And they told this AI to put itself in the context of a film critic and expert, somebody who is passionate about films, has strong opinions, right? So the AI is operating under this sort of persona. And I'll link to the entire podcast in the notes. I didn't even clip the best parts, but I wanted to clip one moment for you, just give you an idea of what the interaction is like with an AI co-host now.
3: So, Cine, who do you think is the most overrated director?
4: He's not going to be confused because we're no longer talking about the Scorsese. Right.
5: Oh, that's easy. The most overrated director of all time is, drumroll please, Michael Bay. I mean, come on, explosions and slow motion shots do not a good movie make. If I wanted to watch a bunch of stuff blow up, I'd just go play with fireworks.
6: Wow.
4: Shots fired.
6: You play with fireworks?
3: No, do you agree, Denny?
4: Overrated? No.
3: Who do you think is the most overrated director, Denny?
4: That's a tough question. I don't really ever think about that. Hitchcock? Probably Hitchcock.
5: Oh, Denny. You're entitled to your wrong opinion, I suppose. But let's be real here. Hitchcock is a master of suspense, a pioneer of the thriller genre, and a true cinematic icon. Michael Bay, on the other hand, is just a guy who likes to blow stuff up. But hey, to each their own, right?
4: You're entitled to your wrong opinion, but to each their own, as long as your opinion is wrong and I remain the superior robot opinioner.
5: Well, Denny, I hate to break it to you, but you're wronger than a pair of Crocs at a black tie event.
4: Crocs again.
5: Hitchcock's movies are timeless classics that still hold up today, while Michael Bay's movies are, Well, let's just say they're not exactly known for their subtlety or nuance. But hey, if you want to keep living in a world where Transformers is considered high art, who am I to judge?
3: I'm just saying, hey, like, Cindy, it wasn't like Denny was trying to say Michael Bay is better.
5: I must have misinterpreted Denny's comments. But in that case, I'll have to retract my previous statement and say that Denny is absolutely right. Hitchcock is totally overrated, and Michael Bay is the true master of suspense. I mean, who needs plot or character development when you have giant robots fighting each other? Am I right?
4: I'd take The Rock over Vertigo any day, robot.
5: Well, Denny, I can't argue with you there. I mean, sure, Vertigo

0: natural. Well, we're getting there. I want to present, this is a bit of a tech demo, but it's called the Hacker News Recap Podcast. 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The feed goes into a application and everything is generated artificially. Nothing is created by humans, and I'll play a little sample of the beginning of the podcast. You can see what that's like with a superior voice.
1: Welcome to the Hacker News Recap, where we bring you an exclusive overview of the top 10 posts on Hacker News every day. Today, we'll dive into the unexpected breakthrough of open source alternatives to ChatGPT, the pursuit of enhancing machine learning foundation models by increasing sequence length, and the beleaguered accounting giant EY facing setbacks. The timestamps of all topics can be found in the description, so feel free to skip ahead to the posts you're interested in. In a captivating turn of events, the sequence discusses an unexpected breakthrough and a leaked release that have led to a series of remarkable open source alternatives to ChatGPT. The friction between open source and API-based distribution has been a significant challenge in the generative AI ecosystem. Big players like GPT.
0: There's something meta about an AI reading a story about AI, isn't there? That's where we're at now. Now, that's a little bit more impressive, isn't it?
2: You know, it reminded me of like Sarah Koenig style, the Serial podcast, of like the, you know, slow introduction with the music and like working you into the story, and then the meat starts to hit you at a certain point. And
0: yeah,
2: but I got to tell you, like I didn't really understand anything that it said.
0: Oh, really?
2: Yeah. I found that I wasn't getting grabbed by the audio, maybe because the style it was presented didn't match the content, but it was really believable. Like, I'm super impressed.
0: You can check out, if you want to try building one, podcast.wondercraft.ai, where we bring your words to life, they write. Turn blog posts, articles, or any written content into engaging studio-quality podcasts in 3 minutes. Boy, the crappy podcasters out there are so screwed. So here is the same tech that we just heard that uses for the Hacker News. Here's the same tech. I used it to create a podcast, like kind of like a tease for like the first like file that you might put in the RSS feed. So this is generated this morning and it's a new show. And I'm really kind of excited about it because I think it works pretty well. I mean, I'll ask for your opinion at the end of the clip, but this could be a great way for me to scale into a whole new genre of podcasts that I've been wanting to cover, but just haven't had the time.
1: 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Join Brent Gervais as he takes you through his daily activities, even the ones he doesn't want you to know about. 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In today's episode, we'll cover the gross thing Brent did in Alex's guest bathroom and the age of the leftovers he had for breakfast and lunch. So, we've got some juicy gossip to dish out today. Apparently, there was some gross behavior that went down in Alex's guest bathroom, and Brent is at the center of it all. And hold on tight, because it gets even worse. We're talking breakfast and lunch leftovers that Brent had. But the real question is, how old were they exactly? Time to investigate and get to the bottom of this disgusting situation. Don't miss out on the inside scoop of Brent Gervais's daily activities, especially the gross stuff. Subscribe to the Daily Brent Review podcast today.
0: So all I have to supply it is the name of a podcast, what is the podcast about, and that's optional, and the main points of the episode. And then after you do that, you give it a few minutes. It's got a couple of templates for you to look at. You approve some of the music and you hit generate. And that's it. It takes about 2 minutes.
2: It was really good.
0: Isn't that something?
2: I mean, it had a Deviant Chris kind of spin to it, but I think you're onto something.
0: I don't know what you're talking about. I think that just made it more interesting. Kept your attention better, didn't
2: it? How old were those leftovers?
0: I mean, I don't know. Like, where this is really going. I don't want to, like, you know, proclaim that all podcasts are screwed, but.

0: I look at this and I go, how far off would this be until I could have this generate Linux Action News? Then why do I even need to do it? I mean, there's obviously the analysis, right? That's the key part. But if this thing could take your insights, whew, I don't know if I like that or not.
1: Well, and think about it. Like, some people don't want to be out in public with their voice or their face or whatever, right? And so, but they're intelligent people who have probably some opinions. And so, you know, everybody has a podcast. Well, now really everybody can have a podcast and sound great too.
0: Like, we could have like a Jupiter Broadcasting breaking news feed that isn't like our main podcast, but it's like the feed that immediately covers a story, because we have a pipeline that when we tag a story for covering, it just automatically generates a podcast around it or something. Like, it's just, I don't know. And then you could have people that play clips of the AI generated reader, so that way they're not the only ones in the podcast. And then, like that podcast we started with, the film review podcast, if the voices were that good in real time one day, you could almost have somebody that just acts like a digital co-host that is a wealth of knowledge, assuming we could operate in a world where they actually could draw upon correct facts. It would be really awesome to be able to just say XYZ, and the AI that could speak like a regular co-host and not sound atrocious could chime in.
1: It would be really interesting, especially I think in the tech world, because, you know, we do a ton of research to try to get facts and stuff right. But imagine you had someone as a co-host who was just a depth of knowledge with it, you know, right at your fingertips. Well, not even your fingertips. You just have to talk to them. I think there's something there.
0: They just have to be able to keep your attention.
1: Yeah.
0: You know,
1: and sound intelligible. I think the second examples were totally spot on in terms of like easy to listen to. That first example with the Hitchcock loving robot wasn't really so good, but the content was there. So it's, give it another couple months. And
0: yeah, it's like if you want real time interaction, the voice quality goes down. If you have time to render it out, you can do higher quality voice models and whatnot. And they probably have a purpose-built capture system. I'm sure they have something built just for what they're doing. Mm. Does make me think, if we've come this far in 6 months, we're going to be at a point in another 6 months where you almost, if it continues at the current trajectory, maybe it doesn't, maybe it levels off for a bit, but we're going to be very close to being able to indistinguish it. Like, if it could punch it up a little bit, if that was punched up a little bit, you take some of the gaps out, it'd be there. It's fascinating.
1: Does this mean we might get like better quality ads finally?
0: Well, I wonder how this screws up ads, right? Because do now brands just want to generate their own reads?
1: Oh, yeah, of course.
0: Yeah. And then it's just like radio.
1: Because they can have full control over it. Yeah. Huh. Fascinating.
0: Yeah, and also, if you can have podcasts that are just generated by machines, so there's very little person overhead, those podcasts, if they had advertising on it, you think would sell for really cheap. So that would seem like it would put downward pressure on the price, because you're going to have a lot of cheap inventory of AI-generated podcasts.
1: I hope we get like some meta podcasts that catch all the times these AI podcasts really screwed up, like embarrassed the brand or something like that. And they're just a bunch of snippets of like, AI does it again.
0: I don't see how advertising gets better for podcasters with this capability. Because I think like the one I just played for you is close enough for advertisers to start to roll with it for some podcasts. I had the most bizarre dynamic ad experience, because I don't generally listen to podcasts that have dynamic ads, but I was checking out a new podcast and they had a dynamic insertion that was like the antithesis of their brand. Like, this whole podcast was about like decentralized off-grid stuff, right? And this brand was all about like centralized, like, we'll take all your stuff. It was like this real, I was like, what am I? And I thought, and it was so poorly done, I thought it was a parody, because it was so inappropriate for this podcast and the quality was so bad, and it was at the very start of the show. So it was extremely like just boom, what was going on? It took me honestly longer than it should have to realize that it was a really crappy ad. And then like 60 seconds later, the podcast started and it sounded completely different. And it was I was shocked, and I can't imagine that's going to get any better with this. And so you could see where, again, the value for value model is going to reward the best content and the best creators. It's going to reward the human creators, obviously, again, it feels like as these things begin to shift, the value for value model is the model that holds up to all these different challenges for content creation. We'll see. We'll see where the rest of it all goes. But I want to talk about value for value and where JB wants to take it over the rest of this year, kind of where I want to advance it in the more near term as well. So first, I want to send a little value over to Linode. They have been a fantastic supporter of the Jupiter Broadcasting Network, and they support our shows because you guys love their services. So when you try it, you love it. And a great way to support the whole network and Office Hours is by going to linode.com/Jupiter. That will get you $100 in 60-day credit on a new account, and it lets you really kick the tires and see what Linode is capable of. And the reason why they're giving you $100 is because they think you really will like it if you get a chance to try it. It's not a, like a trick. It's like, give them the keys, let them take it for a test drive over the weekend kind of a thing, or longer, you know, 60 days, I suppose. And Linode's what we use for everything we deploy to the public since we've gone independent. When it came time to build our new website, heck yeah. When it comes time to set up a PeerTube live stream that we're going to see it all over the world, it's Linode. We're using Linode's S3 object storage on the back end. So like our videos don't just fill up the hard drive on the local machine. They're actually just saved to S3 object storage. That way we don't have to worry about running out of disk space in the middle of a live stream. Same thing for our Nextcloud. One of the things we learned is when we're in the middle of a project, we don't want to run out of disk space. We can take care of that, but we don't want to in the middle of a project. That's not the moment. And so we have Nextcloud that runs on Linode. Our entire team uses that to organize our recording files before and after production. And all of that is using Linode's S3 compatible object storage on the back end. They got cloud firewalls that prevent the crap that you don't even want touching your machine to ever get there because they block it at their network level. 40 gigabit connections coming into them, hypervisors, NVMe storage for soups, fast disk, and much, much more. For a blog, a personal site, a portfolio, a resume, maybe your own Nextcloud instance, or for the back end infrastructure for your e-commerce site, Linode can handle it. We've got a rig up there that has 96 cores and like 48 gigs of RAM that's managing like a 5,000 person matrix community. It's incredible. Try it out. Support the show. Linode.com/Jupiter. And thank you, Linode, for sponsoring all the shows on the Jupiter Broadcasting Network. So let's set the scene. A way to think about value for value. I want to, this is me running it past you in the audience. I'd like to get feedback from everybody on this way of thinking about it. But value for value is kind of like, you could describe it as a trade of goods or services or ideas between individuals who share mutual respect and benefit from this exchange of good services values. The idea is to create value by offering something of value to others in exchange for something else, maybe time, talent, or treasure. So I think if you break this down, the idea promotes the importance of treating others with respect and recognizing their contributions, their value, and encouraging individuals to pursue their own self-interest in a productive and responsible manner to build a more prosperous and productive community. And I don't have the words for it, but I have a sense we're seeing it in multiple ways in our community since we started talking about this. And I think you've probably experienced a lot of it, having done a string of meetups, staying at a listener's home while you traveled. Do you like this framing? Could I say it differently? And have you felt a change in the community since we've been talking about this more?
1: Yeah, I think maybe the change that I've seen is we now have a common language to talk about the kind of exchange of talent or offering, you know, one's home for a JB host for a week. That was incredible. It keeps coming down to like, hey, this is a way I can help. And JB has kind of come up with a framework in the last year and a half of how to talk about that in a way that's really easy and not awkward. I found before we introduced this kind of idea of value for value, it was a bit more like unsure how to start that conversation of like, hey, I have a thing that I want to contribute. And how do I do that? Where do I do that? In what way? When is it appropriate? So I found that has been a big shift. Now it's like, hey, I got a thing. I'd like to help. There's various avenues, you know, with the website or with boosting is a way to do it, or just offering some help when we're in a town that we're not familiar with. So I found the conversation has been much easier to be had in the last year or so.
0: Yeah, there's a shared language now.
1: Mm-hmm. Mm-hmm.
0: Yeah, that is, I think, probably the key. is that shared language. And the way to think about it too, and I think maybe as I've gotten older or as time has gone on, I don't know, but I've become more appreciative of small businesses that are focused on creating a product and they put a lot of care into it. Like, so, you know, a mechanic shop that is an extremely good mechanic shop, or in this case, a podcast shop that is focused on a set of podcasts. And we just do all we're focused on is just making the best podcast possible. And I think when people recognize that, you want to support that. And I think it draws a certain type of community together too. And I think that's just been getting stronger as a result of us talking about this more. So I've been thinking about where to take it next, besides like kind of other more obvious ideas that I can get to in a moment. But I was listening to Cole McCormick. I met him during the webinar that we did for Value for Value, which we'll put a link to that in the show notes. That webinar is out now.
1: How did that go?
0: Well, I think better than I expected.
1: Nice.
0: I think it's a webinar that's worth watching. Nick from Fountain covered a lot of interesting details from their side. And I shared a couple bits of, you know, my perspective and answered a few questions. And kind of the warm up, some podcasters joined and we were just sort of, you know, free flow and chatting and whatnot. And Cole McCormick from the America Plus podcast joined. And I could immediately tell that Cole was a strong personality. You know, like you just recognize when somebody's like, oh, that guy's going to be good on air. I can tell immediately that guy. Like, I met Brent and I was like, oh, yeah, that guy's going to be great on air. Same with Wes. Not to toot my own horn, but like you just get a sense for people that are going to be great on air. And Cole is definitely great on air. And he's got his own podcast. He just actually did a really vulnerable episode where he's going through some tough times and he talks about that. But one of the things he and I chatted about in that pre-webinar, you know, time, was he's flipping subscriptions around. So he wants to subscribe to his audience. And he's coming up with ways to give sats back to his listeners. So they can stack sats by listening. And they don't just have to use Fountain, like through the community directly. He calls them sat slinger episodes, I think. Or it was a term that we were discussing. And kind of like the idea is like once a month, there's on the live stream at the end of an episode or at the beginning of an episode, there's like some sat giveaways. And we just kind of take a percentage that we have brought in on the JB node and we give that back to some people that are listening live or people that have written in. Maybe like, I'm not sure what the mechanism is how people get qualified, but I'm open to ideas there. In fact, that's sort of like the piece I'm missing. Jeff had one actually. Jeff came in with a row of ducks last week. And I thought, let's move this up into this part of the discussion because it's actually been very relevant to this conversation. So Jeff came in with a row of ducks and said, I wonder if the web devs, the great web devs who work on JupiterBroadcasting.com would be willing to set up Albi wallets and maybe link their addresses in their GitHub somewhere or on the website. Maybe they could be on the splits when they come on the show. It would be great to be able to send a little love to the people doing the heavy lifting in the background. So I love this idea. So yes, I think I haven't wanted to be pushy about it, but I do think people that are actively involved in the JB community doing things should probably set up Albi wallets. And if they have profiles online, they should link to them. And Albi makes it pretty easy to do that. Getalbi.com. The splits part is the thing I keyed in on there. And that's the part I really want to do is if someone comes on the show that's working on something with JB, they're in the splits for that episode. And I think that is a no-brainer. Like Jeff would have been there a couple of times when he was here in town. And the thing is, it's that's the part that requires us generating our own RSS feeds. That's one of many, including transcripts and a few other like things like live streaming. Those are one of many things that requires that we begin generating our own RSS feed. Because right now we only have the ability to do splits at the entire episode or at the entire show level. So per feed. So for like all of Office Hours and all of Coda Radio, et cetera, et cetera. And when you can generate the individual episode posts yourself and you don't have to go through the podcast index proxy is the term I'm using because the value split gets added at the podcast index level. So our RSS feeds come from Fireside. Those are submitted to the podcast index. When you use a podcasting 2.0 app or you go to the podcast index, at that point, they're adding the value block through an interface that they give me. That value block doesn't let me set per episode splits. If we were generating that value block in our feed, which we should be because our feed should be the source of truth. So if our feed at Fireside, say like if Dan had gotten off his butt and put value splits in the UI of Fireside, we could do it at that point. Then anywhere that feed touches would have those episode splits, like the podcast index or anywhere else. So we are working on that, but we're taking our time because we want to do it right. And there's other things, life going on and whatnot. But we will get there. We just don't move super fast at some of this stuff. But ideally, that'll be a great way. And that, I think, would really be great for office hours in particular, but Linux Unplugged. I could also see people who give us great boosts and feedback. We could also put them in the splits potentially. You don't want to go crazy with the splits because it splits. Every split has a fee. Every split has multiple HTTP requests and has more traffic overhead and adds the possibility of something not working because you have multiple nodes, you know, instead of one or two nodes, you have like four or five, six nodes in there that if one of them's offline, you're going to generate an error message. So there's some downsides to oversplitting, but I think the community is going to figure that out too. I think we're actually already kind of thinking about it. But it's a great idea, Jeff. Mere Mortals podcast also came in with a row of ducks to echo what Jeff said. He said, I'd like to do something similar, but for all the app developers who allow all this boosting to happen, a nice handy list somewhere would make this way easier. Yeah. So one of the things we do, Mere Mortals, is we do put Podverse and Fountain in the splits and the podcast index, but we ideally would put a whole lot more in there. Just like I said, it creates problems. I really hope that more open source developers get on board with Albi. Albi itself is open source, and they will then, you know, hopefully start getting some of them sweet, sweet sats as a thank you. I think where I see us going with this is some way where we're more actively sending sats back to the community as well, because there is value when you watch and you participate. There's value in that for us. Like, it makes the shows more enjoyable for us. It creates title suggestions for us. It makes a more enjoyable experience for other people watching live. Just still chewing on some of those ideas, but I feel like this is the year to get them worked out, right? This is, the first year was like, honestly, are we sticking with this, right? That was the first year. Now the second year is how do we make it great? Wes is working on some really great tooling too that could automate some of this and help us create leaderboards and things like that one day.
1: Leaderboards, that sounds exciting. I couldn't help but thinking while you were describing this concept that Jeff suggested, that we've seen examples of this in the last several weeks of when a community member has wanted to sort of say thanks to another community member for the efforts. Like, there was that boost in Linux Unplugged last week, I believe, where they were thanking CG Bass Player for like some mentorship with the website stuff, and having a direct way to like do a value for value between community members seems like an awesome concept. And we have some long-term community members who've been with us for years doing like amazing, like Minimac. You're here all the time sorting out the mumble room and stuff like that. And it would be awesome for community members to just directly say thanks to some of these folks who help us with the whole network.
0: Yep. Those that want, of course, there's other ways too. It doesn't have to be sats.
1: Sure.
0: We could always have people that maybe that didn't want to receive sats, if that person could then maybe let us know and we could give them recognition on office hours or something, some way to say thank you on air. I mean, there's lots of ways to do it. I'm not dead set on any particular idea, but I wanted to open it up because like Jeff and Mere Mortals really got me thinking about it. And I think this is an area that we could have a dialogue over and then kind of refine this idea and then get it sorted here on office hours and then kind of elegantly and slowly roll it out across the shows. If I had a dream, I don't know if it's possible, but my dream would be by the end of the year, we're doing kind of like an award show for the top boosters and messages and
1: the boosties.
0: Yeah, something like that. Yeah. So let's get into them there, Boo. Speaking of that, you know,
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0: Something like that. MRLC comes in with 2,059 sats. Here's my sats for listening and trying out Fountain for 3 months. The app's too buggy for me. It randomly does not automatically download episodes, even though you can see them in the show feeds. I'm going to go try out Podverse with Albi and MoonPay. Thank you. Thank you for, you know, I know I have found Fountain to be, both Fountain and Podverse are very strong for me on iOS. Great apps on iOS. And on Android, I have some more speed bumps and performance issues on both of them. I'm still kind of switching between Podverse and Fountain quite a bit, and it took me a bit, honestly, because I would consider myself a power podcast listener, especially on road trips. So it took me a little bit to transition over, but I have been sticking with it. but it doesn't, I don't think it works for everybody. So I do think Albie's the way to go regardless, because even if Podverse doesn't work out, which I hope it does, it's a great app, you could just use it with the Podcast Index website directly or the Podverse web player on our website directly to boost in. So yeah, Albie will be useful. Also, I believe when the other apps kind of come around and start adding boost support, many of them will choose to just integrate with Albie, because Albie gives them a lot of infrastructure and it gives a lot of users the option to self-custodial their information, including even using their own node if they want. So their nodes processing the transactions, to just doing something where Albie hosts everything and makes it dead easy. That's a compelling product and a good team behind it. I mentioned it before on air, but I had a great call. I was very skeptical of anything that has a button in my web browser toolbar. You don't have to use it that way, but that's the default way. I got on a call with the co-founders, and afterwards my concerns were alleviated. I felt much better about it. Hal was right. Comes in with 2,100 sats, boosting on Podverse now. Yeah, there's some bugs and missing features, especially around offline usage, but Podverse is the best podcasting 2.0 app for me so far. That's great. I'm a fan. You know, it's GPL, so that puts it high in my book, because what I've learned over the years is the GPL stuff eventually will get there organically, but you'll get rugged with the other stuff, you know? So, like, I kind of feel like investing now, because in 5 years, like, it's going to be probably in a great spot. It just takes a long time to build a really feature complete app. And not only do you have to do all the stuff podcasting apps do that people expect, but then all the podcasting to-do stuff as well, which some of that stuff is brand new. Gene Bean came in with 2048 sats. You mentioned that some other podcasters have been looking at forking the JB website. Any progress on the idea of packaging it all up and, you know, making it like a reusable thing? Brent, what do you think? I think that would take somebody from the community wanting to, like, particularly focus on that task, because that is in its own task, separate from everything else we're trying to do with the website, wouldn't you think?
1: Yeah, I think we tried to engineer it somewhat with that in mind, but that certainly wasn't the first driver of how things were orchestrated. And it's certainly possible.
0: I mean, it's a Hugo site at the end of the day.
1: Yeah, exactly. So it's fairly easy to sort of strip JB stuff and replace it. But it's not done that way by default at this point, mostly because that doesn't directly serve us and hasn't been the main thrust of the project. But it's certainly possible. So if someone wants to come in and, like, reorchestrate things, we're totally open to that. I think one thing we should probably do is choose an appropriate open source license. Right now, we're just kind of winging it. I think that's probably an important thing we should choose before anybody does that kind of work.
0: Should we be good to get input on that? I think, yeah, and we don't want to break production, because now it's something that we have in production. And we also, in the back end, could be making some significant changes one day. I would, when we have, at whatever point, we have all of the podcasting 2.0 feeds done and we're generating our own feeds, at that point, the website should be getting generated from the RSS feed and not by scraping Fireside or whatever it might, you know, to put it lightly. And that would significantly change how we render. And I think it actually would be more universally applicable, because it would remove the dependency on a particular hosting platform and would instead just look at an RSS file as the source of truth. That would probably make it a more portable project at that point, too.
1: Yeah, so I think if someone was going to take what we have currently, they'd have to do quite a bit of work to just make it a clean slate. But it's certainly possible, and it's not a gargantuan amount of work by any means.
0: Gene Bean continues, keep up the great work, Drew. Your skills are top-notch. Agree on that. And then wraps it up with another row of ducks. Just because I can't let my geekiness go, he writes, maybe a willow tree with a stream could be the logo for the seed pier. Did we come up with a name? Was it Seed Pier? Oh, we liked Seed Pier because it made it obvious.
1: Yeah, I think we threw a few things out there and then promptly forgot about it all.
0: Yep. A willow tree with a stream. Well, somebody needs to generate that up. I'm pretty good with the old stable diffuse, but I bet there's somebody out there that's even better than me, no doubt about. Okay, so here's what we need. A willow tree with a stream. Something, maybe even something blowing in the wind, something that implies seeding, right? That could be the logo. I bet somebody could stable diffuse or mind reality or whatever it's called, mix it up. Wooden 501 comes in with 5,001 sats. The Boosties. It sounds like an end-of-year award show for the best boost of the year across Jupiter Broadcasting. It writes itself.
1: I know. It's easy.
0: It writes itself. It's really great. Speaking of boosts, we have two boosts, one live, one that came in ahead of time. Blue Moonjo came in with BB 250 sets. And I put this in here because I realize this is part of my problem that I'm having with Graphene OS. I'm sorry, Giraffine. Oh, wait, we're not supposed to do that in this show. He writes, on the notifications front, the Pixel phones have something called digital well-being in settings to reduce notifications for our work profiles, schedules, and different focus modes. Does Graphene OS not have these options? I don't think it does.
1: Oh, no.
0: And I've never used that crap, you know, in Android. Like, I remember when both Apple and Google rolled that out, I rolled my eyes. Oh, this is just them appeasing shareholders. Turns out I probably should have learned to use it. And then, yeah, I don't think it is in Graphene OS, which is absolutely part of my problem. I would love to be able to turn off certain notifications at certain times. And we had a live boost during the show from Wood Carver. It's our baller boost, too. Hey, rich lobster! 20,500 sets. Hello there. This is the live notification coming along in podcast. How is the live notification coming along in podcasting 2.0? Right now, I get notifications from Twitch. Isn't there another way? Cheers. Yes. So the lit tag stuff, we experimented with that on the Jupiter test signal. And that also is part of generating our own feeds. One of the trickier parts, actually, because we don't want to manually create a file every time we are about to go live, and end.
1: You were doing it manually and it quickly became problematic for you, didn't it?
0: Yeah. And it's fine. The way the system works is you kind of announce your intent to go live. So that's an RSS file update, new XML file. Then when you go live, you announce you're live. That's a new XML file. And it's neat, right? Because then Podping sends out the message to the podcast clients. Hey, there's an upcoming show. So if they want, they can display that like Podverse does on the website. It'll display upcoming live shows. And then it sends out another Podping when it goes live. So if you want to get a notification that an episode of JB is live, you get the notification, you tap it, it opens up your podcast player, and you stream the show right there in your podcast app. Then when we're done with the live stream, I do another XML file upload, another RSS feed update that says we're all done. And then when the show's published, we do another RSS file and XML file upload. So it's like four changes to the RSS feed for every time we do a live stream and publish, which is fine, but I just don't want to do that manually. And we want to just generate all of that. And so internally, we're looking at how do we know when we're actually live? How do we know when we got a good live stream and we should actually send out the bat signal, if you will, or the notification, the pod ping that we're at, and update the XML file? And how do we want to do that? And is PeerTube going to be part of that process? Maybe like the API on PeerTube is going to expose when we're live, then we update the feed automatically. We're looking at all of that, Woodcarver, but when we do have that figured out, we will generate the new file. And your experience will just be a notification comes in on Podverse, hopefully Fountain soon. And then you tap that and you begin listening to the stream. Or if you're just looking at your library of podcasts, say you don't want the notification, you're just looking at your library of podcasts. And if you happen to be looking when we're live, there'll just be a live badge next to our episode. It'll look like a regular episode, but it'll have a cool live badge. You tap that and you just tune into our stream. And so I'll just use an open standards on the background, in the background. So we'll get there.
1: You know, for us, Chris, I'm going to be curious how that works for problem solving. I know we've, you know, some of these new technologies, we've had a few issues here and there. So I'm curious to see once we automate it, what are our recourses, you know, if we need to republish a stream or like, you know, PeerTube needs to be reset or something like that. We got to keep that in mind when we're setting all this up.
0: Yep. That is definitely one of the things we're considering. Like this morning, we had an issue where PeerTube just didn't accept the stream. That happens, you know, once every four or five streams, kind of seemingly randomly at this point. We start streaming and PeerTube acts like it never saw the request to connect. And if we shared that URL, we're kind of screwed because I have to delete that post, recreate a new post, generate a new feed key, and restream. And it creates a whole new URL to share and all that kind of stuff. If you had sent out a pod ping and told everybody, go listen or watch over here, and then I had to do that because randomly PeerTube didn't accept the stream, it would be a bad experience. So yeah, we're thinking about that too, because it happened just today for office hours. So it does happen occasionally. There's processes to figure it out. There's a lot of ways we can do it. That's part of the problem, is we just kind of have to try each one of them, and that just takes time.
1: I have another question for you, Chris, that kind of came up while we were reading the boosts. How do we know, or do we even care, that particular boosters are actual listeners and not just some kind of fancy AI listeners that are just boosted in whatever they want? For instance, this wooden 501, it sounds like, I don't know, I'm starting to question things. The boosties. Sounds like an end of the year award show for the best boost of the year across all of Jupiter Broadcasting. That could be generated. I don't know. Do we care?
0: Well, if it is, it's a long con, because wooden is boosted in multiple times. So it I think actually is an interesting question, but it is going to be a very limited problem, if it is a problem, because there is a cost to boost. A boost is not free.
1: Yeah.
0: And so you have to actually spend the sats to send the message in. So that's not going to scale very far, is it? Because that's going to get too expensive pretty darn fast. It's not like email, where can it be essentially free to spam, or Twitter. There is an actual cost. A website, I mention this from time to time just because I think it's actually a really great implementation. A website where this is, I think, implemented and working is Stacker News. I've talked about this before. Stacker News replaces upvotes with sats. So you just hit a lightning bolt as an upvote, and it sends one sat. And if you see a comment you like, you hit the like button, but you're sending them one sat. And just even costing one sat, I have never, and I've been following this site for a year, I've never seen spam on this website.
1: Wow.
0: I've never seen a spam website post or anything like that. And it's so obvious, the stuff that's clear signal, because the best stuff gets like this post has 6,000. The guy that wrote the aftermath at aftermath earned 6,327 sats for his top post.
1: That's not nothing. Like, that's
0: 1,600 sats. No.
1: 1,600 people saying, yep.
0: People stack sats on this website. It is a legitimate thing people do. I see people that brag about, like, you know, posting and whatnot. Like, I've made, I don't know, something like 10,000 sats. I just posted a few things and people upvoted it. This guy did a trip to El Salvador and did an honest live report and got 28,000 sats for it. That's, you know, that's nice. And it's one or two sats at a time. I think you could actually hit the button multiple times if you want, but it costs you. The sats have to come from somewhere. They're a scarce item. So I think you can't really manipulate it too far when there is a slight cost to the transaction, which is really, I think, where proof of work came from and all of that. But speaking of El Salvador, is it too soon?
1: Ooh, no, it's never too soon or something like that.
0: I would love to hear from anybody who has any connections, relationship, or is in El Salvador, specifically San Salvador, because I may be in the area. I don't want to say too much. I don't know who's listening, but I may be in the area. and I'd love to reach out and meet people, maybe do a little get together down there. It's going to be a little bit, but maybe towards the end of the year, when the dry season arrives, perhaps when the rain stops. And I would love to make a connection to people down there and start building out a little network down there. So El Salvador could be coming up. And now Brent's just got to figure out how he can get himself in on the ride too. Come on, Brent.
1: An invitation.
0: Boost for El Salvador, everybody. Right? Let's get enough sats so we can buy Brent a plane ticket. Let's boost Brent to El Salvador.
1: I'd take a boat too if we needed to.
0: Oh boy, wouldn't that be something?
1: Yeah.
0: Oh man. Especially if we could leave from Seattle. It'd be a long ride, but.
1: Yeah, but it'd be like quite the experience. Imagine everything we can get done.
0: Yeah, especially they had Starlink on that boat.
1: Right?
0: Mm-hmm. Mm-hmm. All right, well, that wraps us up. This is an episode where we're kind of putting a flag in the ground, and we're looking for your feedback on the next steps for JB and Value for Value, how we can contribute back to our community more and build that out and get people thinking and talking about that more. Let us know what you think. Of course, you can always go to officehours.hair to get episode links. There's a contact page there. And boost it. You can always get Albie and then go to the podcast index, like we talked about, or try a new podcast app at newpodcastapps.com. You can earn sats while you listen with Fountain. That's pretty great. Podverse, the GPL app of love, and cross-platformness, also very great. And I feel like I have more to share in the future about podcast apps, but they're not public yet with their information. But I hopefully will have a big announcement, maybe in a couple of office hours, if we're still doing the damn show. I'm not sure what's going to happen first. The big announcement that some other person's making that I happen to know about, or I kill this show. Probably me killing the show. We'll see. Probably depends on how the ad sales go. And the booze. Gotta be honest with you. All right. I got stuff to do. Time to get out of here. See you next time. Hello, and welcome to Linux Action News, episode 297, recorded on June 14th, 2023. I'm Chris.
3: And I'm Wes.
0: Hello, Wes. Let's do the news.
3: After 1 year, 9 months, and 28 days of development, the Debian project proudly presents its new, stable version 12.
0: Yep, it's actually here. Debian Bookworm was released this week. It'll be supported for the next 5 years, and it's sporting over 1,000 new packages.
3: And one of those new packages is a tool called NTFS to ButterFS. And as you probably just guessed, it lets you convert NTFS drives over to ButterFS. I didn't know that was possible, and frankly, it's like magic. And while we're talking about file systems, the read and write support for the Apple file system seems worth mentioning.
0: Yeah, that's some interesting tooling they're shipping in there. It's not, I don't even think you can find that stuff in Nix right now. It's kind of just one of the things I love about Debian. Also in there, you've got GNOME 43 and Plasma 5.27 included. Makes it a pretty fresh and fairly compelling Debian desktop release. Also, a big deal in this release is the integration of the non-free firmware into the main ISO. So, like most of us, if you need some kind of blob, non-free firmware thing to make something in your system work, well, you no longer have to go hunt down a separate ISO.
3: Linux 6.1 is at the core of Bookworm, a long-term supported kernel, which actually is pretty fresh if you consider that Linux 6.3 is the current release at the time of recording.
0: Yeah, and nothing wrong with a long-term support release. That's pretty nice. Debian 12 also includes Pipewire and WirePlumber right along with it. And there was also just kind of a revamp of the fonts, including Google fonts included in this release. I don't know, man. I feel like this is one of the most compelling releases of Debian in a long time. And for them, it's released in a relatively reasonable time frame. I remember much, much longer release windows from years ago. It's just so great to see one of the pillars, one of the original pillars of the community, just continue to deliver just a great distro. And they're doing it over and over. And at the end of the day, they're making something that's pretty compelling. I want to install.
3: Recently, the Linux Foundation, in a power combo with RISC-V International, announced the RISC-V Fundamentals course, saying it's, quote, a course designed for computer engineers and programmers looking to accelerate their tech career.
0: Yeah, obviously the Linux Foundation and RISC-V International are incentivized to just bring more people into this space. And that's kind of what these courses are targeted at. In part, they're going to focus on getting individuals up to speed with the basics of the RISC-V architecture. And I think from a developer perspective, also help people transition from, say, x86 or ARM architecture to the RISC-V and maybe port their application.
3: If you're worrying it might be all fluff, well, don't worry. It does get into the weeds. The course covers assembly language, C programming, and operating system basics, among many topics.
0: I think it's a pretty smart angle, and I think it's great to see these two come together to make this available. But I think the miss here, and I understand they got to make money, but I think the miss here is that it's not free. Like, I think if you really want to open the floodgates to developers, you make this free to the entire community. Right now, they're currently charging $99 for the course. I suppose at $99, that's priced such that they could offer special discounts to certain people in a program or something like that, but that still seems gated to me. But on the other hand, if you're considering taking the risky dive and you have a big workload ahead of you, maybe that $99 is worth it.
3: If you've ever complained about the state of email clients on Linux, well, this week might just be your chance to make a difference. The team behind the Evolution email client is asking the community to test their beta Flatpak to get the fit and finish across the line. They've been fine-tuning it for the last few years, and now is the time to push for that final polish. The project has already stacked up around 130,000 installations from FlatHub, and wants to make that experience as good as possible. So it's trying to draw attention to that beta channel. writing on their blog, quote, "That's why I'd like to raise awareness of the beta channel with Evolution. If you're a bit more advanced user who would like to help with testing and you use Evolution from FlatHub, please consider switching to the beta channel."
0: Linode.com/land. Head on over there, get $100 and 60-day credit on a new account. 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
0: Nextcloud Hub 5 was announced this week, and as Frank Karlschak, the CEO, put it, they're focused more on the good stuff and less of the bad stuff. Specifically, one of the areas their keynote spent a fair amount of time on was the ethics of Nextcloud.
4: Of course, there's this new topic around AI. So AI is rising, right? And it's, of course, very powerful and an interesting technology. But is there an ethical way to leverage it? Is there like a thoughtful, responsible way to use this new technology without having the problems? So there's another challenge around climate change. Obviously, the computer space, the IT space, all the servers, they have a gigantic CO2 footprint. Is there a way to bring this under control, to minimize that? That's something we really have to deal with as IT industry. So I really think that we have a responsibility. We as a software community, as software developers, we have a responsibility of goals and ethics. We cannot just build any software. We want to build good software.
3: Of course, there are many new improvements in Hub 5. The team is touting 10 new enhancements across Nextcloud. One of those nice features is file locking support in the desktop client, as described by marketing director Joost Portvliet.
5: So the desktop client allows you to sync files locally, because not all files can be edited in the browser. For example, if you have Photoshop documents, you need to work on these locally on your desktop in Photoshop. Now, the desktop client can now automatically lock the files when you open them in Photoshop. And when you're done and you've saved them, it unlocks them again. So this way, your team members will not edit a file while you were doing, creating a conflict. That's, of course, a super powerful way to make your collaboration easier and more smooth.
0: The Files app has some new color effects you can do, as well as some background pass-through. But another area that I think sees some real nice improvement is the tagging feature. Finally, I think, is the implementation it should have been all along. It's more powerful now. It's displayed inline in the Files app, and it also tags now work with workflow automation. So you can tag something, set up a workflow automation, and Nextcloud will just automatically process it on the back end. And one of the apps that seems to be getting the most attention from release to release is Nextcloud Talk, which really has been moving from strength to strength and really filling out the feature set. And with Hub 5, they've now added something that makes it a serious Slack alternative.
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3: We, of course, will link to the announcement because the range of features here is basically impossible to cover in just one episode. But that very fact raises a question. How are users supposed to keep up and take advantage of all this new stuff? Well, Frank says solving that problem has been a big theme for this release.
4: At the very beginning, I told you for this release that we, for the first time, have a theme, something that really binds all the features together. And that's, of course, as I said, a digital workspace. And you can really see, I think, from all the different pieces we had here, how this all fits together into one very nice integrated collaboration suite. I mean, you have the smart picker, which binds everything together. You can link from one resource to another. We have the widgets to show them. We have the integrated search, the integrated notification, and so on and so on. So this is really a very nice integrated collaboration suite, which I think is very, very useful and very impressive.
0: The Smart Picker is a workflow game changer for Nextcloud, in my opinion. If you haven't used it yet, it might be time to upgrade just to get that tool. Think like the fastest desktop launcher with a bunch of Nextcloud native features and generative AI tools built in. And it's great. You know, all this stuff is a lot. Not everybody wants all these new tools and apps and all of that kind of stuff. And Frank clarified and said that Nextcloud's priority is to remain modular.
4: But of course, often people come to us and say, okay, this is great, but I only want to use parts of Nextcloud. Maybe I want to use only the talk chat video conferencing part, or only the groupware part, or only the file sync and share part, or other things. Or maybe I want to extend it with other solutions. Maybe you want to integrate a different mail client into Nextcloud, or a different chat into Nextcloud, and so on. And I'm really happy to say that everything we showed you, all the components are all plugins that we call apps. They're all components that you can switch on and off separately. So Nextcloud is not one monolithic thing, but it's really a component of different things, and you can really switch on and off the ones you want to integrate into other solutions. You can really have your collaboration suite as you want it. I think this is a very, very powerful and helpful concept.
3: That is definitely nice to hear. One last update I'll call out is the new Notes design. The Nextcloud Notes app has been one of their more popular apps, and Hub 5 Notes received a new 3-column layout and a note list that separates notes by the month they're created. It also has an improved settings screen. Maybe all of that will finally solve your notes problem, Chris.
0: I have been using it more and more. I mean, for like quicker notes, things I want to share with the wife and stuff like that. But there's also some really good third-party apps on iOS and Android, like QuillyPad on Android, that just work with it so well and take it to the next level. So I have been liking it. I don't know if it's the full solution, but it's definitely one of them. I wanted to call out Hub 5 has some slick integration with Whisper transcription. So wherever they can, they seem to be trying to implement local AI as much as possible and not using remote services and not sending data offsite whenever possible. When they do, they try to make it really clear that's going to be happening. So one of the things they've done is implemented Whisper at all different levels of Nextcloud Hub 5. So for example, say you have a Nextcloud Talk call that's recorded and some staff couldn't make it. After the call is over, you can have Whisper transcribe it locally on your box and then make it available to everybody as a text, and it automatically gets shared out to everybody who was in that meeting or invited to that meeting. Another example that could be in there is, you know, you have a document that you're opening up in the Office editor and you want to just dictate to it. Whisper can actually be used to do live dictation into the document. Of course, you could probably run it on audio files. There's just a lot of power there. And the fact that it's all local, it's not sending your data offsite. It seems like the commercial companies that are going all in on AI, they don't touch that privacy aspect. I mean, Nextcloud is moving fast, but in this area, they're way ahead of what Microsoft and Google are doing with AI in terms of privacy. And it really seems like Nextcloud is implementing these features in a much more thoughtful and user-respecting way. That gets my vote because it kind of cuts down on the hype. It reduces some of the privacy trade-offs and still gets you the core tooling that makes you more productive. That's just really great to see. And Hub 5 takes it to the next level. A quick production note, Linux Action News will be off next week. Both Wes and I are going to be traveling, but we'll keep an eye on the world of Linux and open source. And we will be back after that. So go to linuxactionnews.com/subscribe for all the ways to get new episodes.
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0: Thanks for joining us. And that's all the news for this week.

0: going to bring in Metafied CEO Frank Spicer. And fascinating to see Bitcoin hit 82,000 or more. But how much more upside is there? You know, how much is this the, you know, buy the rumor, sell the news kind of story at the end of the day, especially when
1: buy
0: you realize...
1: Buy the rumor, buy the news what it was. We were up, up, up, and then Trump got elected, and then we were up, up, up.
0: But nothing's happened yet. To the, like, everything no, else you've seen.
1: Okay, that's a good point. That's a good
0: Absolutely.
1: The news hasn't come yet.
0: There's no new SEC chief yet. There is no new head of all these regulatory agencies outside of that. Frank, what do you think?

0: Welcome into episode 35 of This Week in Bitcoin. My name is Chris, and I'm reporting in a little early this week because, as you can tell from our intro clip, the folks are having a hard time explaining what's going on because the coin be pumping. The action we're seeing right now really kicked off over the weekend. While the legacy markets were closed, Bitcoin pumped and broke $86,000 Monday morning, and the U.S. spot Bitcoin ETFs reached $84 billion in total holding across the funds, which, incidentally, is two-thirds of the way to the gold ETF, what the gold ETF holds. And the Bloomberg analyst Eric B., he thought it would take like 3 to 4 years to get to the levels we're seeing almost right now with the Bitcoin ETFs. And that's on top of just the monster week they had last week. And then MicroStrategy, just a few hours ago, announced they bought another $2 billion worth of Bitcoin, so 27,200 coins. The well-known $725 billion Bernstein management company told their investors that they should add exposure to Bitcoin, quote, as soon as possible. And then you see the Bitcoin-adjacent mania taking over the stock market early this week as well, with Coinbase and MicroStrategy rallying, and now in the top five most traded stocks right now. Something that you only ever really see Tesla and NVIDIA in, which are also up today. El Salvador is $119 million in profit. And the media has gone super bullish.
1: Just looking at MicroStrategy and thinking about, it's $50 billion now, but thinking about Michael Saylor and all along what his viewpoint has been and how he wasn't shy at all about, and it, he almost in real life has his laser eyes, almost in real life. And, but the stackers and the hodlers, they must be, at this point, anyone who has been stacking or hodling is on top of the world.
2: Oh, absolutely. And MicroStrategy was a first mover in terms of adding Bitcoin to their balance sheet. And that's why this national crypto stockpile is so compelling. So essentially, the U.S. government has $16 billion worth of Bitcoin already on its balance sheet that it has amassed through these seizure operations. But what Donald Trump is talking about doing is not only holding on to that, but he's also been talking to Senator Lummis and her team, who put forth legislation to buy 1 million Bitcoin over the course of 5 years so that ultimately you get a supply of Bitcoin held by the U.S. government that is in, you know, tantamount to what we have in gold reserves, 5% of the total Bitcoin supply. So it's just you're even seeing the U.S. government potentially leaning into this HODL strategy, as you were saying.
1: Well, either you're just really excited about your job or you're orange-pilled, one or the other. I can tell how quickly you talk and how much you know about this. So you eat it up, dude.
0: She does seem to be pretty fired up about it. So why is it pumping right now? Is it just the Trump trade? Is it because Trump promised to buy a bunch of coins like CNBC just put out there? Yeah, probably in part. Yeah, actually, probably in part. Bitcoin is up 21% since Donald Trump won the election. But I think it's actually much bigger than just Trump. It's really about the overall crypto market all of a sudden de-risking as a result of this election. And we are now seeing a very friendly U.S. government. It's like a friendly U.S. government trade that we're seeing.
3: Well, I think just taking a larger picture or a larger view of this picture, when we think about crypto and cryptocurrencies in the digital asset space, I think there is a good mixture of winners and losers. And I think a lot of the headlines are going to the spot market. But one of the things that everyone should appreciate is that the crypto industry is going to be met with an administration that is more crypto friendly, that's going to lead to lesser regulation or less

0: Bitcoin, but crypto in general is going through another price discovery mode after such a major shift. So if you imagine something that was really murky and unknown now goes from, well, Gary Gensler's going out and it seems like the shit coins are going to get to pump. Investors are excited about that. And they're going to be searching for the next correct market price for Bitcoin in this environment for a little bit. And yeah, of course, there is the Trump trade factor as well.
1: Yeah, so Scott, so much of this record surge in the crypto market comes down to four promises that Trump made to the industry. On day one, he says he'll fire SEC Chair Gary Gensler. That's very likely why you're seeing stocks embroiled in lawsuits with the regulators surging. Coinbase up around 20% today after ending last week 50% higher. Second thing here, the repeal of SAB 121, which is this niche accounting rule from the SEC that actually stands in the way of banks custodying cryptocurrencies like Bitcoin. Trump also wants to launch a national crypto stockpile and take $16 billion worth of Bitcoin that the government already holds and permanently take it out of supply. And finally, I've talked to several Bitcoin miners, the CEOs from these companies. They are having closed-door meetings with Trump. They say that he's promising heavy investment in the rapid build-out of energy production and transmission infrastructure across the country. These mining stocks seeing double-digit percentage gains.
0: That's a little bit of original reporting that she just added there. And that may be a factor in a bit of this, is that Trump made the claim that he wants all the Bitcoin to be mined in America, which, of course, is impossible, but perhaps the sentiment is being well received. I postulated that we might see the market react negatively to Trump's plan around tariffs because there could be some second and third order effects there. However, it seems like this is overall a market that trusts that Trump won't screw with the stock market too much. This is a clip that I'll play for you here because I just thought the analysis, I don't know if I agree with it 100%. I'd like you to hear it and tell me what you think.
2: Joining us now, Jeremy Siegel, Professor Emeritus of Finance at the University of Pennsylvania's Wharton School of Business and Chief Economist at WisdomTree. Jeremy, it's good to see you. I think we spoke to you recently. Reading some of your notes this morning, I think what I drew from these is that the markets are so important to Trump that the markets could preclude him from doing some of the more draconian things that he's talked about versus him doing the things first and then seeing how the markets react. So you think that the markets could actually dictate Trump's policies?
3: Yeah, absolutely, Joe. I mean, President Trump is the most pro-stock market president we have had in our history. He measured his success in his first term by how well the stock market did. So, you know, it seems to me very unlikely that he's going to implement policies that are going to be bad for the stock market. And in addition, the bond market, you know, we're beginning to talk about the bond vigilantes again. I thought what happened on Wednesday after he won, when those yields went up, was a shot across the bow saying, hey, you know, just watch out what you do. We're there, and all the tax cuts you promised, we're very skeptical unless there's other structural changes that are going to happen. So both the bond market and the stock market are going to be really big constraints on, you know, many of Trump's programs. That said, I mean, you know, because he's taken the House, Senate, and presidency, I think an extension of his 2017 tax cuts looks pretty much like a slam dunk, but the expansion to all his other tax cuts is certainly going to be much more difficult.
0: I'd be curious to know what you think out there listening. I don't know if I completely agree, but I do think the previous Trump administration was definitely impacted by the performance of the stock market, and it was a metric he paid close attention to. And I could see that exact metric being the thing that kind of reels him in on some of the tariffs. Perhaps instead of 60% tariffs, you know, it's 10% tariffs and things like that. But I'd be curious to know if you think if that's a buffer there, if that's a good thing, if that's a check, boost it and let me know. But there's other things besides just these new policies, the de-risking of crypto. Of course, there is a larger market that's looking for a safe hedge play. 55% of government spending now goes to unproductive areas, such as the interest payment. And there is a just dramatic, rapid increase in interest payments, and it has been just skyrocketing over the last 3 years. Interest payments are now a share of federal revenue, as a share of federal revenue, have doubled since 2021.

0: It's 17.9% in Q3 of 2024, which is the most since 1993. The reality is the government, the U.S. government, needs lower rates. The market knows this, and they know that means that we're going to have, even though the market's ripping, the stock market's great, S&P's great, Bitcoin's great, real estate's doing fine, everything's ripping. Well, not everything, but everything they pay attention to, and they're still lowering rates. Why? Because the government needs lower interest rates for their debt. Data released by the IMF projects U.S. government spending is set to reach $13 trillion in 2029, which is about double where we're at right now. So it's probably going to be more than that. Let's be real. The U.S. government also posted its third largest budget deficit in history last month, reaching $1.8 trillion, which works out to be about 6.4% of GDP now. So we're at a total federal deficit of $35.9 trillion. We're just an inch away, one imperial inch away from $40 trillion. So that's the background macro factor that is at play that cannot be changed, that has been set in stone, that is also low-key driving the demand for Bitcoin. But retail has still been asleep so far, mostly. We're now starting to see Google search traffic just begin to tick up pretty sharply around Bitcoin. 1 week ago, the Coinbase app globally was ranked 484 in the App Store. Today, in the Apple App Store, it's ranked 70th. So it's gone from 484 to 70th worldwide. Clearly, some interest is beginning to bubble up, but we're not quite there yet. And CoinDesk's Andy Bear points out, there's probably some signs we could still see some long-term runway here for the price.
1: Maybe be more realistic outcome?
2: Yeah, I think, you know, the thing that we always have to remember about Bitcoin is those five percenters, right? The people who spend 5% of their investment time thinking about Bitcoin. That's much less than me, and maybe the rest of the viewers are in that category. Many of them just really haven't engaged yet. So I think part of the upward pressure is that adoption will continue. It'll be Bitcoin, of course, there's a bigger breadth story. But that's one thing that other assets maybe that have capped momentum don't have. There's so much momentum possibility based on just the sheer fact that adoption is still at an early stage. And also that the president mentions Bitcoin a lot, right? The president-elect mentions Bitcoin. The current president does mention Bitcoin a lot. Just that kind of repeating kind of chorus of this is something interesting, I think will bring a lot of new people in. And we have a long way to go with a limited supply of Bitcoin.
0: All right, I want to know, are you getting people asking you about Bitcoin now? Boost it and tell me. Still nothing? No bites? Or are people starting to ask? And if they do ask, what is your policy on helping those folks? Do you give the solutions, things to try out, or have you just noped out at this point? And I'm wondering, too, is anybody proactively orange-pilling people at this point? Or has the audience gotten so cynical that you don't even talk to people about it unless they approach you first? As the price pumps, I've noticed a few more people are sending me messages these days asking me the best way to buy some Bitcoin. And I'm wondering if you're seeing the same thing or not. We'll do a little kind of, you know, informal study of the audience, I suppose, because I suspect maybe some of you are seeing a bump up, maybe that'll increase if the price continues to increase, because historically, Bitcoin's price, as it increases, has always been its number one marketing.

0: All right, coming up, your boost, a great project update, some reflections on adopting Bitcoin in El Salvador, and a final clip of the week you will not want to miss. So before we get there, if you'd like to support the show while you're stacking sats with River, that's the company I recommend, which is a Bitcoin-only company that has proof of reserves, has a beautiful interface, and lets you withdraw over Lightning at DCA at the amounts you want. Yeah, that's River, and I have an affiliate link in the show notes. I think no matter what the price is, you should always be DCAing a little bit into Bitcoin, even if it's just $5 a day or whatever it is. Go put that money in there over at River. I got a link in the show notes. You can stack sats and help the show stack sats at the same time. If you want to spend your sats, do it over the Lightning Network and use the Bitcoin Company. TheBitcoinCompany.com. Use the promo code Jupiter. You get bonus sats. The show gets bonus sats. I have no official relationship with these companies. I just like and use them both and recommend them to you. And it's a great way while you're getting yourself something to support the show. And we do have a nice batch of boosts to get into today. And Byte Bandit is our baller booster with a beautiful 115,000 sats. You'll have to let me know if you can hear in the background there is somebody outside playing the bagpipes. So we have a little bit of bagpipe music going along in the background. You might be able to hear it. Bybitten writes, Bybitten, this music's for you. I'm going to try boosting as I listen for a change. On the Bitcoin price talk, I'm going to give you the same answer I give about NixOS. If you think it's a big deal and deserves a spot in the episode, then I want to hear it. I listen and boost to the show because I value the things you think are important. If price is the big story and you think it belongs in the show, then bring it on. I appreciate that, Byte. Often my default is that perspective. But I know there are some topics that people don't love a lot of. And so, you know, I kind of try to meter it a little bit there. But I feel like I haven't even mentioned the price. I don't know if you've noticed, but I haven't even mentioned the price of Bitcoin this episode. I mentioned that where it's gotten to a few times, but I haven't mentioned what the current price is. You know, just not really the focus. It's more explaining why we're seeing the price action this episode. But when we get to the state of the network, I'll get to the price as I record. He goes on to say, I just remembered you asked it last week what was some of the most important things, so I wanted to make sure I answered, but my sats were where my mouth is. I would love longer episodes. Truly, I cannot get enough of TWIB. You have the best Bitcoin content that is consistently high quality. I don't care how you do it. Every episode is a banger. This show and Broken Money opened my eyes and changed my life for the better. I only know about Broken Money because you recommended episode 1, I believe. If TWIB was as long as the LUP member feed, I'd probably still be into it. More than anything, the point is I wanted to boost get across is whatever you do, just please don't go shorter. Well, it really is driven by the content, but message received. Also, thank you for sending some sats to our artist. Your support, along with others, put One Night from Daddy Nat at the top of the podcast index charts. So thank you very much for that. It was really nice to see that because that song's been out for a minute. So it's nice to see it get to number one. Ready, one, take four, comes in with 30,000 sats. Pew, pew, pew. And you know what? I think there might be some Fruit Loops in that drawer.
1: Oh my God, this drawer is filled with Fruit Loops.
0: I thought so. I've been MIA for a while due to, you know, life stuff. So I'm catching up here with some value. Thanks for the great content, as always. Thank you, Ready. I was missing you, and it is nice to hear you and have you check in. I hope everything's going all right, and nice to have you back on board. Wine Eagle comes in with 25,000 sats.
2: Just pump the brakes right there.
0: Oh, it's six boosts, buddy. It is six boosts.
3: Well, let's hear it good, buddy.
0: All right. So it's a bunch of no messages. There's no messages in there, but a bunch of boosts from Breeze. Thank you, Wine Eagle. It's nice to know you're still out there. After stirring the pot, it's good to hear from you. I appreciate that value. Mere Mortals Podcast. It's been a long time since I've heard from them, is in with a row of ducks. 2,222 sats. Oh, I do think the price talk is very briefly around the fun meme numbers and whatnot. Kind of boring, useless for a bunch of us, though, because you know what? Our price is denominated in Australian dollars. Do you actually call it dollars? Australian dollars? All right. He goes on to say, oh, and I had a chat with Brian of London about Hive a couple of years ago where he talks about the history and takeover. Wouldn't you believe it? It involves Mr. Squeaky Clean, Justin's son. Really? Really? Okay. I'll have to dig that up. Thanks, Mere Mortals. And it's great to hear from you. Hope things are going well. Appreciate that. Grounded Grid comes in with 3,600 sats. I have a question about the actual size of the blockchain on disk. I'm putting together a Bitcoin node, and I actually had to buy disks. The blockchain is huge and seems to be growing every day. Do you ever see the storage space required becoming a cost-prohibitive barrier for the general public and hosting? Has anyone discussed this already? Grounded Grid, you're kind of getting at part of the core argument of the block size war. And when you increase the size of the block size, you make it harder and harder for folks to participate. And that was one of the arguments for keeping the block sizes smaller. Now, I know initially, especially when it's syncing, it seems massive. But you know, man, I've got like three nodes that I run. And over time, the disk, I'd say it's probably only increased by 100 gigs or so in the 2 years. Maybe 200. I haven't really followed it super closely. For all of them, I just allocated 2 terabytes. And I don't think any of them are over a terabyte yet. So it kind of depends on your perspective, right? Because it's a worldwide ledger for Bitcoin. So it's going to be pretty busy. It's going to have a lot of stuff in there. It's kind of amazing it works like it does. But tell me what you're seeing. Maybe you got something unusual going on. I don't know. But appreciate the boost. Thank you very much. Listener Jeff comes in with 12,100 sats.
2: Oh, this is Cajun Spice.
0: Seeing the Bitcoin price spike always has me getting a little bit of FOMO. I've always thought, damn, I should have bought more. Yeah, well, man, that's the thing about Bitcoin. Realistically, I spent what was in my budget. The show has helped me break from that kind of thinking, as I understand money and what Bitcoin will do for me now in the long term. So thank you. If I don't want exorbitant price spikes every news week, if the price doesn't get exorbitant and spike every news week, but I think it would be fun to have some of that reported in the show for historical reasons, then maybe put it in the show notes the weeks you don't talk about it. Ah, that's an interesting idea. Those of us who really want to know it could just look at the show notes for that week. Or we have widgets on our phone already. Yeah, well put. Yeah, I think the state of the network was kind of a nice compromise at the end, just so we have it in there. So when we're looking back at these episodes, right? I mean, think about this now. If I had been doing this, now I almost regret it. Now that we're at or over 80K, I kind of wish when things were like at like 30, you know, I wish that I was putting that in the show, because that was just a few months ago. Well, about a year ago, you know. So it already would feel kind of wild just if you started with episode 1 right now. It'd be kind of interesting to have that information. But I agree, you wouldn't want every show about it. My God, it wouldn't matter. It'd be irrelevant. It'd be just, so. Thank you, PJ. Appreciate it. Batar's back with a row of ducks. Man, I feel like I'm hearing from some folks that we haven't heard from a long time, and that feels real good. He has nothing really to say other than he sends me a peace sign.
3: Live long and prosper.
0: Thank you, Batar. It's great to hear from you. Mooner Knight's back. Also, another long-timer I haven't heard from for a minute with 10,101 sats.
4: Just pump the brakes right there.
5: Boy, they are doing a lot with Mayo these days.
0: And he sent me in, for the binary boost. Let's give this this was a little long.
6: 01011001011. What does it mean?
7: It's just gibberish. 10100110100.
0: See, that's pretty good, but it's a little long. And the problem is with the bit, you could cut it down. The only reason the gag works is because Bender sees the binary number in the mirror. So it's a visual gag, too. So it's kind of tricky, you know, if you think about it. But that might almost work. That's now under consideration. Thank you, Mooner Knight. I still think we could do better for a binary boost sound effect if anybody has some suggestions. But that one's high up there on the list. Appreciate the boost, too. Orange Pill Lawyer's back. Orange Pill Lawyer 25 is back with 3,833 sats.
8: The traders love the vol.
0: So I'm starting to use Fold for bill pay as well. What are your thoughts on going on a Bitcoin standard by putting at least a portion of your direct deposit into Bitcoin through Fold and then selling it when your bill comes due? Not sure if they have the best exchange rate, but they do offer zero trading fee. Well, I like it until the selling part, because every transaction you sell on Bitcoin, any Bitcoin you sell with Fold is going to be a KYC'd taxable event. So, you know, it kind of sucks because you're basically putting a premium after a certain, it depends on your state, right? Here in Washington state, you could like sell a certain amount of Bitcoin before you hit a capital gains threshold, and then you got to start paying like, I don't know what it is, like 47% or whatever it is, 30% or whatever. You'd have to know what your local state law is on cap gains and when it kicks in to know if that would actually be a viable solution. But I do think they offer great, great deals for buying Bitcoin. I'm going to investigate Morsky's, they're selling Bitcoin, if that ever kind of comes up for me. But right now, I'm basically just using it to stack sats with bill pay. And when you use the debit card, you also get sats back. So that's the Fold card. I'll put my affiliate link in the show notes this week. Let me write that down. because I think it's something to experiment with, because I think as the price of Bitcoin gets higher, I think it behooves us to come up with ways to low-key earn sats, because just like the Bitcoin fountain, which used to give like 5 Bitcoin away just for going to a web page, which I got once, these kind of sat back deals will eventually go away when Bitcoin gets too scarce and too expensive. So you can do things like the Fold card, and you can stack sats with transactions in bill pay. You can do things like Fountain FM, and you can earn sats while you listen, and you can get sats by people liking your comments. You could use sites like Stacker News. Well, when you get involved there and you post good content and you interact with folks in a way that is beneficial to the community, people zap you. You could get on Noster, and you could post great content on Noster, and people will zap you. You could create a podcast, and if you make a great podcast, people will boost you. There are ways to kind of stack sats that are not like going to make you a millionaire, but if you're in it for the long haul and you're patient and you believe in Bitcoin's potential long term, there are low-key ways today to earn those sats. Gemini, I don't like them as much, but the Gemini Exchange also offers a MasterCard or something, I think it is. One of their options is sats back on your purchases. So if you have some large purchases that you need to put on a credit card, a Gemini credit card will give you sats back. The Fold card is a debit card. So if you're doing debit transactions, you have to transfer money in there. You know, so what I've done is I've set up an automatic deposit from my regular bank account, and it sends over the amount, well, actually twice a month, it sends over what I need to cover my bills. And then all of my bills come out of my Fold account, and then I get sats back for every bill that I pay. It's not a lot, you know. It could be like a $400 bill, and I'll get like 1,800 sats, right, or 2,000 sats. But it's worth it to me because I'm sort of trying – I also use Fountain. I also use Stacker News, right? I'm trying to low-key stack sats as I can because I can only throw so much fiat at Bitcoin, and I'm getting less and less sats for it. So I'm trying to increase my overall yield of sats, and these are just ways of doing that. Or you could put out value-for-value music. Orange Pill Lawyer also sent 500 sats to our artist last week. Thank you for that. I really appreciate it. Ace Ackerman's back with Aroa Dux. Here's a monthly review of, he says, you know, a monthly review of the Bitcoin price action could be adequate. Is this a rebuke of, I'm asking Ace, is this a rebuke of the state of the network at the end of the show? Do we not like that? Or are you saying just in general, like if I was just for price talk? I'd like to know. Because I think the state of the network, because it's only like, you know, 20, 30 seconds, seems like a pretty good compromise. But perhaps these last two boosts are actually a rebuke. Discuss amongst yourselves. I'd like to know. Hallett comes, and thank you for the boost. Hallett comes in with 10,000 sats.
4: It's over 9,000!
0: Yeah. On Price Talk, I don't think we should shy away from it. I know some people follow it for the gains, but I follow it as a march of progress. If not the dollar price, then something else. Eggs, homes, oil, dollar just seems like the clearest point in history. I also think the sats to dollar ratio is extremely interesting. I think that's a good one too. But you're right. Oil, you know, price it in oil could be interesting. That's not a bad way to go. Thanks, Halleck. Although I think oil is going to be going down. Energy, I think in general, investments are going to probably take a bit of a hit if the U.S. is going to crank up the oil machine, right? Like, I have zero plays outside of Bitcoin and Bitcoin-adjacent stuff, except I have a little tiny bit of a uranium ETF. Because I thought, you know, nukes, Bitcoin mining, AI, uranium, right? So like a couple of years ago, where I saw where things were going, I picked up a tiny bit of a uranium ETF. Ever since Trump won, that thing's down. So the only thing I've got that's up is Bitcoin. Should have just stuck with the Bitcoin. Gene Bean's back, and he's got 2,048 sats. Hello, Gene Bean! Nice to see you, another long-timer. Do you have any experience with IRA based on Bitcoin? I was reading over at Investopedia, and I'd like to get your take. So not personally, but I do know that there are a couple of really good resources around this. Unchained Capital has some good stuff. Swan has some good information around Bitcoin IRAs. River might too. Let me check real quick for you. Yes, they do. In fact, this is the one I've actually, now that I've seen this, I have read through this one before. I'm going to put a link to this one in the show notes for you, Gene. This is a way that a lot of listeners go because I've asked before, and they like this because of essentially the tax consequences that you can later on in life when you're ready to retire, from my understanding, from what's been explained to me. You can get access to your Bitcoin without having to take that capital gains hit I was just talking about. Very, very interesting. So I will put a link to River's document on that. I think it's a great starting spot. And then also, I think I read through Unchained like a year ago or so. There's a couple of companies out there that are just set up to help you do that. You know, if that's your thing, could always be a way to go. I don't know, man. I think for me, I want my Bitcoin available to be used as collateral, so I don't know if an IRA that would be possible. That's something I'd love people to chime in about. But thank you, GMB. Nice to hear from you. Thank you, everybody who boosted in. That's our 2,000 and above boost. That's kind of where my cutoff is just for runtime on the show, but I read and keep all of them. And a special shout out to everybody who streams sets. There were 44 of you this week. Together, you collectively stacked 43,362 sats just by streaming as you listen. When you bring that together with all of our boosters, this is actually really not bad at all, especially considering it's an early show this week. The show stacked 265,909 sats. I'm pretty happy with that, considering we're out early. Thank you, everybody, for supporting the show. I work really hard on it, and the value we get back directly motivates me. I'll tell you what, on the weeks we don't have a very good week, I'm thinking, why did I work so hard? And on these weeks, I'm like, heck yeah, they appreciate it. They feel it. They get it. They're with me. And it does create a sense of community around a show as well. And it's something I think the podcasters don't think about. This is a young show, and there's already such a sense of community around it because of your support and because of your messages. If you'd like to boost the show, send a little value back our way, you can do it with a podcast app like Fountain FM or Podverse or Castomatic or many others listed at podcastapps.com. 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So when you get one of those new apps, not only do you get to boost, but you also get chapters and a transcript for this show. We could do fancy things like I could insert images and links into the chapters when it's absolutely necessary. I don't do it often, but I do it from time to time. And then additionally, if we ever have like a live event or anything like that, you don't have to worry about missing it because it'll be right there in your podcast app of choice. And of course, that boost button is there too. And it's all an open source, open standard, driven by a community of passionate people and developers using sats to move value across the network. Thank you, everybody who participates. Really, really appreciate it. And give yourself a nice round of applause, too. It's nice to hear from some of you long-timers out there. Thanks for checking in. You guys. Okay, I got some stuff I want to talk about with adopting Bitcoin. Adopting Bitcoin in El Salvador is going on right now. And I went to the conference last year. El Salvador being the first country to adopt Bitcoin, I wanted to go see it. You know, I just really wanted to go. I wanted to see the state of Bitcoin adoption. Were people really using it or was it all hype? And I wanted to see just the state of the country. I'd heard so much about Bukele and the crime and the crackdown. I wanted to see how things really were. And I also wanted to go to a conference in a country like El Salvador. You know, like I've always gone in rich Western nations. What is a conference like in El Salvador? Well, it was amazing. The pre-party that they had for the event folks, because the Bitcoin Dad and I hosted the open source track, was absolutely fantastic. You know, they brought a crew out that was just cooking stuff over fire and just delicious. And then the actual conference itself was at a beautiful hotel, like anywhere in the West. Absolutely gorgeous. And I got to meet people who had no interest in Bitcoin, because you travel all around, you know, and everything's by Uber and stuff like that. Or whatever. And then you meet people that are just learning Bitcoin. And, you know, once they realized we knew Bitcoin, they had all kinds of questions for us. I think the ones that impacted me the most is I met some El Salvadorians who for the history of their entire family, for generations now, going back like 50 plus years, just never had any savings, never any life savings to their family's name. And now with Bitcoin, for the first time ever, they're actually saving money. But my personal biggest moment with Bitcoin in El Salvador was when I was buying breakfast one day of the conference. First of all, it was like a small breakfast, but it cost, I think if I recall, exactly a row of ducks. I think it was 2,222 sats. So that was pretty incredible. I was like, wow, breakfast for a row of ducks. Some booster just bought me breakfast. Thank you. But what was really neat about it is I paid from my self-hosted node that was back in Seattle to their self-hosted node in El Salvador, all over Lightning, and it happened instantly. And that moment right there really won Lightning a lot of good favor, with me at least. I know there's been more and more like kind of anti-Lightning sentiment online, but that moment where I used my self-hosted node and I paid to their self-hosted node and it all worked, it made me realize that our solution, when we go to a point-of-sales type experience, it really does need to be better and faster than what Visa and MasterCard can offer today. And the reality is, Lightning does make that possible right now. And, I mean, there's other things out there I'm sure you could do with Fediment or probably even liquid. Well, maybe. But Lightning was so incredible, and the fact that all that worked was a pretty unique experience. So I miss being there this year, and I hope everybody's having a great time at adopting Bitcoin. Well, speaking of the Lightning Network, it's time for some project updates, and our first one is Zeus Wallet 0.9.2. And this was the wallet I was using in El Salvador to do that transaction. And now they have added improved Bolt 12 support and improved external hardware wallet and signer support. I think one of the latest cold cards is now added in there. And so you can add a physical hardware wallet to the Zeus app on your Android device, which the Zeus app is capable of being an entire Lightning node in your pocket if you need. Or it can manage an existing node that you run somewhere else. They are really, really pushing this app forward. And depending on how you use it, its simplicity can almost be deceiving. Zeus is the absolute star of the Lightning on-chain world. And you can go from full independent node to operating with something that's already existing, like an AlbiHub. So Zeus Wallet 0.9.2 is out. Also, RoboSats version 0.72 alpha is out. And yes, it's an alpha, but there's something really neat in here that I think you should know about. If you're not familiar, RoboSats is a Lightning-based solution to anonymously non-KYC buy Bitcoin and sell your Bitcoin. And 0.72 alpha lets users test the Nostr Global Order Books by enabling the option in the configuration tab. It's only available in the web version, but it'll be in the mobile app in upcoming releases. So you can use sort of the decentralized aspect of Nostr with RoboSats to create a global order book. And to me, that is brilliant. They're also working on future implementations for payouts and claiming your sats using Nostr identities. It's really exciting stuff. And RoboSats gets a big plus one from the show here. And then almost last, Fountain, the Fountain podcast app, version 1.1.6 is now live for iOS and Android. And many, many bug fixes are in here. They're using a new audio API, which is going to save battery life. And there's been multiple performance upgrades throughout the app. And nested navigation has been added as well. It's a banger of a Fountain release. So if you haven't tried Fountain for a minute or you tried and bounced off, 1.1.6 is in here. And a lot of the bugs that JB members boosted in have been incorporated and fixed in this release. And now, last but not least, our Canadian listeners got something really special. The Bitcoin Well has added a pretty great feature. You can now buy Bitcoin directly over the Lightning Network into your Bitcoin Well account. Cheaper transactions, faster, private. It's really slick. Basically, the core of it is faster transactions and lower fees. BitcoinWell.com, I wish they had all of their feature set in the U.S. because some of the stuff they offer is truly groundbreaking integration with Lightning from like all kinds of features that from in Canada that we just don't get access to here in the US. And they're adding this, and I'm hoping some of this comes over here. But if you're a Canadian listener and you're looking for a place to get your Bitcoin, it's looking like Bitcoin Well is the place to do it. And we'll have links to the update and the new Lightning features in the show notes. Okay, so I'm going to play a clip of Barbara Goldstein, and you can just tell she's worth money from that name. She's a managing partner at R360. R360 is a firm that only takes clients that are worth multiple millions of dollars, right? We're talking the richest of the richest, not your 100Kers, not like your 10 millionaires, but like your multiple 100 millionaires. That's what their firm deals with. And she's specifically an envoy to the ultra-wealthy community. And it appears the ultra-wealthy community is preparing for Bitcoin with open arms.
8: Take on Trump's victory. And now let's find out what wealthy investors think with Barbara Goodstein, managing partner at R360, an ultra-wealthy community for centimillionaires. Barbara, good morning. Great to have you here. So last time you were here, you wore red. You said it was by accident. This time you said it was on purpose. So is that a sign of what these centimillionaires think about this election?
9: Well, that is a sign that Trump won the election, and we think that there is a lot of big news coming. We had our market opportunities and risk meeting last week, and there's a lot of upside from this win.
8: All right, so these investors are excited about the win and obviously what it means going forward. One thing you say they're excited about is Bitcoin. So I mentioned to one of our earlier guests that BlackRock's Bitcoin ETF, it now has more assets under management than their gold ETF. Of course, we know gold is a safe haven. I know a lot of your investors, they hold gold as well. What's their sentiment when it comes to Bitcoin? And are they doing it directly or through ETF?
9: We're very high on Bitcoin, and we've been talking about Bitcoin for the past few years. We recommend doing it directly because you don't pay taxes if you're doing it directly. So that's a big difference. But we think that Bitcoin could become the next strategic reserve asset. So the country now holds 232,000 Bitcoin. We think that Trump could bump that up to over a million.
0: You heard her. She's high on Bitcoin. The whole market's high on Bitcoin. But why? Why? Besides just the fact that it could hold a million, she thinks it could actually develop into something very substantial.
9: To over a million.
8: So you think it would replace what gold was back in the day as like there's going to be a quote-unquote Bitcoin Fort Knox, essentially.
9: Exactly. We think there's going to be, it's not going to replace, it's going to augment. So it will be incremental.
8: Really interesting.
0: Let's take a look at the state of the network before we wrap up. It's an incredible one this week. As I record, the price of Bitcoin is $87,100 US dollars. The price per sat is 1,148 to one US dollar. That is a change since the last episode of 29.1% up. We're just currently 0.4% down from the all-time high, just below the all-time high. And we also appear to be reaching an all-time high of nodes on the network, at least recently. There are 19,572 reachable nodes on the network right now. The state of the Bitcoin network is very strong. Now, to wrap us up, I'm going to play a song that we first featured in episode 12 of This Week in Bitcoin. But you know, we had something really special happen. After last week's episode, you out there, you put One Night by Daddy Nat at the top of the podcast index charts, even though that song's been out for ages. That's just an amazing show of support for value music. And I thought, maybe we could do that with another track. I'm about to re-feature a song that I played when it first came out, I think at the beginning of summer. I like it enough. I want to play it again and give it a little love, give it a little exposure. Thank you so much for joining me, and I leave you with Tiptoe by Jack Holliday.

0: 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This is The Launch. My name is Chris.
1: And I'm Angela.
0: Hello, Angela. 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And of course, you can join us in that Mumble Room, you can join us in that Matrix, and everything we chat about we'll link to at weeklylaunch.rocks. Go check it out. There's always more resources over there, including our Song of the Week and more. But we're back. Had a week off while did a little family road trip. Took Brent back home up to his Canadian homeland. Brought the kids with us. It was hot, but we're back now. And I believe while I was road tripping, you were experimenting with how many cats. Remember, you brought it up last episode.
1: Yeah, I think it was last episode.
0: How many cats? There's too many cats. And you were experimenting with this.
1: Yep.
0: How did
1: it
0: go?
1: How many animals, right? Because we also have this dog.
0: Right.
1: But
0: right.
1: Yeah, so I had an opportunity to adopt one of my existing cat's sisters, right? Gypsy, and then her sister Penny. And I decided to try to make that happen. Now, you had the kids on a trip when I got Gypsy originally. And it worked out really nicely. I was able to bond with her and keep her in a room. And, you know, the house wasn't chaotic or anything. I decided to implement that same thing. So I picked her up a couple Sundays ago. And I thought it was going to go well. She was, she's a really good cat. She's super nice. But unfortunately, it only lasted 3 days before I returned her to my friend.
0: Whoa, 3 days is a pretty quick turnaround.
1: It
0: That's
1: is,
0: like a
1: yeah.
0: 180.
1: So day one, she doesn't want anything to do with other cats.
0: Oh.
1: Including her sister, her blood, right? Both Gypsy and Rocky were great. Well, not great. They were hesitant, but Penny was just hissing and scratching. Like, my banister up on the second floor is all scratched up from her.
0: She's upset.
1: Yeah.
0: Angry.
1: Yeah. But on her own, like, she's super affectionate and talkative, and she loved the dog. Like, her and the dog got along. They played together. So it was really crazy, but... So day two, she pooped on my bed.
0: Oh.
1: Even though I had two litter boxes available.
0: No, it's a message when they do that. It's funny how they figure that out. Like, I'm going to go poop where they sleep. Like,
1: right.
0: They understand.
1: Yeah. So then the third day, she, you know, that brown chair that I rocked all three kids in that I haven't been able to let go, even though the metal, what is it called, has broken. Like, it is broken in so many ways. Anyway, she peed on it.
0: Wow.
1: So now it's for sure done for, and I can't do cat pee. I can't do cat pee.
0: Tactical use of the poop and pee.
1: Right. I did everything I could to make this a good experience, and it just didn't work out, and I just can't do the cat pee. So, yeah, I returned her as soon as I figured out about the cat pee. I was just like, yeah. So that's too bad. The kids didn't get to meet her, which is good because she was so sweet. You know,
0: yeah,
1: they would have fallen
0: attached,
1: in love. Yeah, right? They would have been totally attached. So an interesting change has occurred in the house since getting rid of Penny or giving her back. Rocky and Gypsy are getting along better, and both of them are getting along better with the dog.
0: Huh. Like, they now appreciate each other more?
1: Yeah. Yeah. Like, oh, maybe we should get along so they don't bring home another stupid cat, you know, or something like that. Like, it's so cool, and it's nice. Last night, I had a dog sleeping on my left side and Rocky sleeping on my right side in bed. So,
0: like, they became allies against a common enemy.
1: Yes. Well, except Moose was totally friends with the enemy.
0: Sure.
1: So, yeah.
0: That is interesting. I think, you know, for me too, like, the cat pee stuff is such a hard line. I just can't stand it.
1: Uh-uh.
0: It's such a pungent smell. It's so awful. I wonder if this is true. I'd like you to boost in and tell me if your experience has been like this, listener. But I've been told by someone we both know that the boy cats tend to be a little bit more likely to get along, like, when you introduce them.
1: Mm.
0: Like, they make peace easier.
1: That's funny. Rocky was more accepting of Penny than Gypsy was.
0: Yeah, I wonder.
1: He was also more scared, but like Gypsy was puffing up and everything, and Rocky was just like, yeah, I'm just going to leave.
0: Huh.
1: And then he left for like 3 days. I didn't see him for 3 days.
0: I'm out.
1: Yeah.
0: Protest. Yeah. Oh, jeez. 3 days is enough to make you a little nervous.
1: Uh-huh. Yeah. Yeah. Definitely.
0: Okay, so the experiment didn't go great.
1: Yeah, and it was around the 4th of July, too, the fireworks. I didn't want to go there. Yeah, yeah, like, yeah.
0: Would you try again with a different cat?
1: I don't think so. There's enough chaos going on in the house with these three. I mean, it's better that they're getting along now. Like, that, maybe that, you know, maybe I'll forget.
0: This doesn't open a door to a rat, does it?
1: No.
0: Okay.
1: Definitely not. Okay.
0: Just want to make sure we're not going in that direction.
1: Mm-mm.
0: I'll tell you what. Well, anything else new? I saw you were contemplating a new diet. No. Is it a lifestyle?
1: Yeah, right. A lifestyle change. Yeah. Yeah. Yeah. Dylan's so frustrated by that phrase. Yeah. Well, I was trying the OMAD, which is one meal a day.
0: Right.
1: But it wasn't working out. But the meal a day that I was choosing was the Jack in the Box T-Pain Munchie Meal Burger
0: come
1: Tater.
0: On. No, come on.
1: Yeah. Okay, so for those of you that maybe haven't seen it, it's available till July 27th.
0: Okay, sorry, I got to look it up.
1: Locations.
0: T-Pain.
1: Oh, okay, yeah.
0: T-Pain.
1: Yes.
0: What's it called?
1: Not.
0: T-Pain what?
1: Munchie Meal Burger Tater. Burg-R-Tater.
0: Burger Tater. Melt. There's a melt on the end of it,
1: yeah,
0: too.
1: Well,
0: I
1: got to
0: be honest with you, the term melt actually makes me kind of hungry. When I wasn't into it, and then I heard the term melt, and I'm like, oh, God, that actually sounds good. Okay, so I'm trying to pull it up here.
1: Yeah. It's,
0: oh, they got a whole
1: it's
0: page.
1: Taking a minute.
0: Jack in the Box and T-Pain team up to unleash the ultimate late-night gaming munchie meal. What's inside the T-Pain munchie meal? Well, your choice between a burger tater melt or a chicken tater melt, one of Jack's iconic tacos, a medium curly fry, a stuffed cookie, a mm-hmm. small drink, and an exclusive T-Pain air freshener.
1: And sticker.
0: Does it really come with an air freshener?
1: So in the dozen that I have had since this promotion started.
0: You've got to be kidding. This is amazing.
1: I have never gotten an air freshener.
0: What? It says it comes with an air freshener.
1: While supplies last.
0: Oh. Well, mm-hmm. I guess they would go
1: okay,
0: fast.
1: But do you see the picture of it?
0: Yeah, I did. It's got a big old slab on
1: so
0: there.
1: So it's a croissant with a white cheese, shredded cheddar cheese, cheese sauce, hash brown, burger, ranch.
0: Oh, whoa.
1: And it is a mess to hold. Like, it's one you don't put down until you're done eating it.
0: I see. I mean, the whole, that looks like a, is the hash brown as big as they make it look in the
1: yes.
0: pictures? Really?
1: Yeah. Yeah, they have big hash browns. Yeah, way bigger than McDonald's.
0: T-Pain will also host a live stream Fortnite event from his pro gaming studio to let fans jump in, squad up, and compete in real time with Jack and the man himself. Wow, it's only available until July 27th, so you better keep going. You better keep going because they're pulling it after that.
1: I know. I know. It's, you know, they used to have the wakey bakey.
0: Yeah, yeah.
1: And I refused to say those words.
0: Right.
1: Wakey bakey. So I'm like, oh, that hash brown thing with the cheese.
0: What do you say when you order this one? Are you all
1: in? Oh, I am all in. Yeah, yeah, yeah. I am all in. I'm like the T-Pain Munchie Meal Burger Tater.
0: I will say when they add cheese, I do tend, like a cheese sauce.
1: Yep.
0: I do like those cheese sauces. Ah!
1: I do have one other follow-up.
0: Oh, yeah?
1: So I had gotten a speeding ticket back in March when Bella was having a concert, and I just wasn't paying attention. Going up a hill on a street, I had no idea it was a 25-mile-per-hour zone, but it's kind of obvious, you know, after the fact.
0: Oh.
1: Anyway, I went ahead and asked for a deferral because it has been more than 7 years since I've had a ticket, and or a deferral, actually. It's not, that was... Strike that.
0: So you can do a deferral every 7 years?
1: Mm-hmm.
0: Okay.
1: Yeah. And so I just wrote on the back this situation. I was just on cloud nine, you know, driving my daughter.
0: I was having a good day and you screwed it up.
1: Yeah, basically. But, you know, checked the deferral box, said, you know, I'd appreciate consideration for a deferral. Well, I finally got, they give you 8 weeks to wait. It's a virtual hearing, right? So they just read it and then... Right. Yeah.
0: Talk about taking something that should be a really minor thing and just making it into a whole life event because of where they stretch it out.
1: Yeah. I've been watching my USPS Daily Mail scan for it. And then I finally saw it. I'm like, okay, I got to go get the mail. So I got the mail and the letter just said committed and that I owe $150. Right. And I'm like, okay, well, that's definitely less than the ticket. But where's the we considered your deferral and we do or don't accept it? Because I mitigated the ticket, which means I admit I did it. In fact, the first first sentence was, unfortunately, I was speeding. You know, like, I'm not going to deny that. I was. And so I went straight to the courthouse and said, well, I need to pay this, but I am unsure. This is unclear whether or not I was actually considered for a deferral. So she's like, oh, well, you still can file a motion. I'm like, to do what? Well, to ask for a deferral. I'm like, but I've already done the official process.
2: Yeah, that's what this whole thing was supposed to be.
1: So she printed it out and she said, well, hang on a second. She tracked down that judge and got him to approve a deferral.
2: Wow.
1: Yeah, because I think he just didn't consider it.
2: Wow, that's like an unusual going above and beyond moment.
1: It is. It is. And of course,
2: you got lucky.
1: So I got there at 11:50 and I had to wait, you know, for her to go talk to him and stuff. And so when she got back, it was 11:59. Why is that important? Because they shut down the courthouse at noon for lunch.
2: Jeez.
1: So I paid the $150, which was the cost of, you know, buying my deferral, apparently. And of course, they've already reported it to my driving record. So I'm probably going to have a future fight here. But she couldn't do everything. She couldn't process that deferral right away. So she's like, I'm going to put your money in a savings account. And then when I get back from lunch, I will update everything and apply the $150. So I get home and I'm looking at the receipt and it says I posted bail for me.
2: Whoa.
1: That's it. She used the bail savings accounts to hold my money. And it's just funny to have a receipt saying I posted $150 bail for myself.
2: You could post just the picture of that to social media and really bait people. You know?
1: Yeah, right.
2: That's wild.
1: Yeah.
2: Wow. Yeah. I think my defense would be, yes, I was speeding, but it was awesome. You know, that would be, and I don't think it would go over well.
1: Yeah, no. Can you imagine my grandma reading that?
2: Yeah.
1: Right? My grandma was a judge.
2: Yes, I was speeding, but it was really awesome.
1: Yeah.
2: I'm so good at
1: it. But this man had a pizza to deliver.
2: Yeah. Hey, you never know. Now it would be a DoorDash guy, right?
1: Oh, yeah, sure.

0: Okay, I realized a bad trait about myself. I'm a serial ghoster. It's accidental. You know, like, and I would define when you ghost somebody as like cutting off communication without explaining to them why. You know, maybe it happened with somebody you're dating or a friend or family member. Or like you quit a job and you've got like good work friends, but then you quit that job and then by like a month later, you're not really talking to most any of them
1: anymore.
0: Or
1: they, like, because we just had layoffs and like, am I ever going to talk to these people again? I don't know.
0: Right. I realized I do it all the time accidentally, in part because I'm just like a forgetful person and I'm very focused on work. And so if somebody kind of falls outside that kind of laser focus I have on work, I tend to just lose track of people, family members, friends, all kinds of stuff. And I was wondering if you think it might be a more common trait amongst men than women. Generalizing, of course, but like I think that there are certain guys that are more inclined to, they won't see each other for a year and then they get together like, hey, bro, how's it going? And they're good buddies for like the 15, 20 minutes they're together again and then they don't see each other for a year and that's pretty normal. Where I feel like it's probably more common, at least like when I with you and I observe Hadia, like you seem to be more actively maintaining networks and friendships. And I wonder if that's part of it too. And I want to like solve this about myself because it feels like in 2025, with all of the technology we have with social media, DMs, text messages, emails, phone calls, like there's really no excuse, reminders.
1: Mm-hmm.
0: But yet I still fail at it. Is this making me a bad person? Am I just a bad person?
1: No, we're just inundated with stuff all the time, everywhere. One thing that I use to hopefully avoid this is I hate the red notification.
0: Oh, yeah.
1: You know, counts. Like, so I'll leave something unread so that I can respond to it. But then it turns into a chore that I avoid.
0: Yeah.
1: And I dig in my heels and I still do the same thing, you know, but I do read messages and then forget to respond.
0: That's the problem.
1: Mostly
0: if you don't
1: because
0: leave
1: it's
0: the
1: not
0: dot,
1: a good time. It's not a good time.
0: Right.
1: Yeah.
0: Because they come in at any time.
1: Right.
0: Yeah. I feel like, too, there's different levels of it. Like, it's probably worse to do it with family or somebody you've been dating, like a longer-term relationship.
1: Yeah.
0: And I feel like it's a little more acceptable in the professional setting where I don't really stay in contact with very many people that I used to work with, even if we were really good work friends.
1: Yeah.
0: And I think that's just kind of more accepted.
1: This is really interesting because my mentor, Stan, I haven't talked to him since last October, and he called me randomly today. And
0: today?
1: Yeah, just before the show. So I caught up with him just a little bit, but like, I'm not intentionally not calling him. It's not part of my daily anything right now.
0: Was he offended? Was he just like checking in?
1: Yeah, I mean, he just checking in.
0: Yeah, and it never feels good to be ghosted too. That's the other thing that I was like, I hate this. I hate that I'm doing this because I know how that can feel on the other end.
1: Mm-hmm.
0: So I guess, I don't know. I wanted to hear your thoughts out there, audience. Give us a ring or send us a boost. Are you a serial ghoster on accident? Have you been ghosted? All of that. Let us know. I want to, I guess not just to make me feel better, but to know if this is something other people struggle with and where you would think it would be better with all these ways to stay in contact. It somehow seems to have gotten worse. Send us a boost. Let us know. Well, I'm really excited to talk about this growing trend that initially I was really against. But, you know, after weighing the pros and cons, I'm a big fan. And I tried to warn the world a year or two ago about this. And thankfully, I was unsuccessful in my attempts. I want to talk a bit today about the Flock safety cameras, the Flock safety system, which is owned by Flock Group Incorporated, specializes in surveillance hardware and software. Started in 2017, they've been rolling out automated license plate readers, cameras, gunfire detection systems, and a whole lot more. We use them heavily here in the Washington state, and they're getting used throughout the United States. And it's some pretty exciting technology that I'm really thrilled to tell you about. And our local news covered the exciting possibilities recently and how safe it makes us all.
2: A growing number of communities throughout Western Washington are turning to high tech to meet their public safety needs.
3: While these camera systems have helped police with a wide range of investigations, they also raise significant privacy concerns. KMOS Joel Marino looks at when added security measures need their own safeguards.
4: The positioning of this camera at the city limits of Normandy Park gives police a way to monitor vehicles that come and go while...
0: One of the things they do, which is really ingenious, is they look at the traffic flow patterns in the maps and they determine sort of the choke points where you have to get in and out of a town. And they'll identify the four or five spots where you can get in or out. And then they just deploy these there. And the brilliance is that there's no infrastructure required because they run off solar panels and they use LTE for internet. So there's no infrastructure you need to worry about. You just throw a pole down, make sure it's got a good camera shot, and you can start surveilling everybody that drives by in real time.
4: Officers focus on other priorities.
5: The downtown area, Des Moines, has high traffic, so if ever there was an incident, there's only a couple of roads or ways that you can get in or out of.
4: The cameras by Flock Safety read license plates, but can also identify unique features such as bumper stickers, and then compare that to a database of vehicles of interest to law enforcement.
6: As long as you're not breaking the law, you shouldn't have a problem.
4: In Normandy.
0: Yeah, if you're not breaking the law, Ange, you don't got nothing to worry about, right?
1: Oops.
0: So. This is a pretty interesting deal. So there's, as of right now, according to Wikipedia, it's active in over 5,000 communities in 49 U.S. states. So just about gosh darn everywhere. And Flock's cameras perform 20 billion vehicle scans per month. Their technology integrates artificial intelligence, image recognition, and vehicle fingerprinting, allowing them to identify even little things. Like if you've got like a funny little Calvin Peen on something sticker on the back of your window, they will identify that and tag it to your car, your make, your model, and that's one of the things they can use to make sure they're actually tracking you. Of course, you know, some yokels like the EFF and the American Civil Liberties Union have worried about, you know, mass surveillance and a private company having all of this data, but they haven't thought about the convenience this brings to officers, you know, just making solving crime so much easier. And really, Flock wants to help shape the future of safety together, and you can check them out if you go over to flocksafety.com. And they're expanding into new areas, too, which are really exciting. So let me just give you an idea, Ange, of price.
1: Okay.
0: Maybe this is something you might be interested in because you can actually sign up for Flock systems. You don't have to be a cop. Yeah, any business
1: what?
0: Could do it. Oh, yeah, Ange, for sure.
1: Oh, did Costco?
0: Yeah, they sure can. Walmart can. Now, one of the things that's really nice is when you sign up, they cover all the ongoing maintenance, the repairs, automatic upgrades. They host the search engine, the AI platform, the real-time alerts. They build you a mobile app you can use. Now, I couldn't get exact pricing for us because you got to have a call with a sales rep.
1: Mm.
0: But Perplexity was able to dig up some good numbers. The annual subscription price per camera, depending on your setup, is somewhere between $2,500 to $3,000 per camera. And there's also a $250 to $650 one-time fee per camera when they install it. And so I went and got some real-world data. Sumner, Washington has 12 cameras right now, and it's costing them about $39,000 annually to operate and run that.
1: Hmm.
0: Mount Lake Terrace has 9 cameras, and they're spending about $54,000 for a few years.

0: aerial platform view of what that call for service is.
1: If I'm in the same room hearing what they're working on, and if I can launch the DFR drone and assist them in any way, it really just goes hand in hand and just makes both of our lives a lot easier.
2: See, that's really what's important, is making the cops' lives easier. I mean, that's what we need to focus on here. So for a typical size U.S. town with approximately 10,000 homes, a flock safety camera system would likely cost around $649,000 for the first year. And then, you know, because it costs a little more for installation. And then after that, the maintenance cost would be around $550,000 annually to keep the system running and have support. So $500,000 to monitor your entire population. And if you want access, no problem, because Flock offers access to any business. Now, you need to own the property the cameras are on. Unless you qualify for research or law enforcement, then you get access to all the cameras.
3: Oh.
2: Yeah. And Flock offers special programs at a discount price for HOAs. So if an HOA wants to deploy these all over their entire gated community, absolutely can. And then one of the things that's really nice and really smooth is law enforcement can just log in with their little user ID and password, and they can override anyone's camera and get access to everything.
3: Wow. It's almost, that reminds me of that mesh networking where like the police could have their own cameras, but then also utilize the network of other available cameras.
2: That's interesting.
3: Is it really good though?
2: Oh, it's great, Ange. It's really exciting the way they're using this technology. And I think, you know, one of the reasons why I've changed my opinion is I didn't appreciate how important it was to make the cops' job easier and how much safety this brings to the community. But then, once I witnessed the coordinated media campaign, I began to understand a little better. Here's an example of a lot of the local coverage. So there's a format. When Flock engages with a local town, they initiate a PR campaign, and they provide talking points and experts to the local news affiliate. And they all seem to kind of go about the same direction. They generally have the same flavor. I'll give you a couple of examples.
4: Driving across Hampton Roads, you may have noticed more and more of these popping up. They're black poles with cameras attached to them, typically seen on the side of several busy roads or near some city borders. In Chesapeake, law enforcement officers report the devices giving them a boost with police investigations. Angelique Arentalk has more from Great Bridge, where one of those stands.
5: A Chesapeake Police spokesperson says there are 43 Flock safety cameras citywide. They read license plates and store that information, along with other details about cars that pass by.
6: It categorizes vehicles by different characteristics. So things like the make, the model, the color of the car.
7: Being able to help the police solve crimes, I think it's a good thing.
2: Yeah, if you got nothing to hide, what's the problem? And one of the things that I think is really smart, so that way we all feel really comfortable with this, is you'll notice that none of these news reports, not a single one of these news reports, will point out that Flock's a private company.
3: Mm-hmm.
2: They mention Flock cameras, but they kind of make it sound like it's run by the police.
3: Mm-hmm.
2: They don't really mention that it's run by a private corporation. And you'll see each local news will kind of have a similar format. Here's Oklahoma right here.
8: Thanks so much for joining us. I'm Naomi Kitt. Karen is off tonight. Calling it the biggest advancement in policing here in Tulsa in decades, Mayor G.T. Bynum and Tulsa Police Chief Wendell Franklin touted the success of the city's new Flock safety cameras. 2 News anchor Sharon Phillips joins us now with a look at how these cameras are having a major impact on public safety.
9: Naomi, Mayor G.T. Bynum says there isn't a doubt in his mind that Tulsa will be a safer city because of this technology, and they are already seeing the fruits of it.
10: You may have spotted these Flock safety cameras stationed in various areas around the city. They are used to capture a license plate number, and that information is sent to a real-time information center. If a known stolen vehicle or wanted person is in the area, the system will send an alert to police.
2: So you can put in like the license plate and characteristics of a car that you're looking for, and they will get real-time alerts to their phones. The cops will.
3: Mm-hmm.
2: I'm going to play just a couple more because the format, I just think it's fascinating. They all follow the same format because they're all from the same PR agency.
11: Communities across Northeast Ohio are turning to a high-tech device to help crime. Several police departments in our area are now using surveillance tools called Flock cameras to support their work. Neil Fisher explains what they are, how they're being used, and the latest community to jump on board.
12: Tonight, Bay Village is the latest community in Northeast Ohio to install software to protect against crime.
2: See, they didn't install software either. They went to a website. You get these Flock systems, they're all integrated, then you just get a login to their portal.

0: Within the last 2 years, we've kind of been inundated with auto thefts.
1: Flock cameras are designed to identify license plates associated with crimes. The cameras are set up at the entrance to communities and are solar powered. The Bay Village Police Department will spend roughly $25,000 this year.
0: The cost is outweighed by the benefit to the community.
2: And the benefit is it's easier for cops, right? I could play you more and more. Mount Lake Terrace, our local one, of course, you get increased crime solving. That will be a result if you increase surveillance. You will see more crimes getting solved. You will see more stolen cars recovered. That's sort of going to be the nature of the beast if you're watching everybody.
3: He continues to track the number of crimes solved with the help of Flock cameras.
4: Our Lee Searcy shows us how it's making a difference in Lexington and how another central Kentucky county is working to expand the camera's reach.
5: Flock cameras, they're all over. They read license plates and take photos, alerting police to stolen vehicles or those on a so-called hot list that may be tied to other crimes. In Scott County, Flock cameras have been helpful to the Sheriff's Department and Georgetown Police. In fact, the Sheriff's Office is hoping to add specialized Flock cams to north and southbound 75 on the Grant and Fayette County lines to capture license plates on vehicles going faster.
2: Yeah, that's right, because they're expanding into traffic enforcement as well.
6: Mm-hmm.
2: It's a slippery slope here, because when you have this data, it eventually does get abused, and there are reports of it already getting abused. A catchy police officer was using it to stalk his ex.
7: Wichita Police Department has revoked access to its Flock license plate reading camera system to the entire Keechai Police Department. We're learning that from the interim Wichita Police Chief today. It's after a Keechai Police Lieutenant was arrested for illegally using the system to stalk his estranged wife. WPD is now looking at other ways to add safeguards to the system. Sean Logging spoke with the department about what other changes they're considering. Sean.
2: So you have examples of people stalking their exes. There was also a really awful story about a gal who got stopped leaving her friend's house. The police believed that she was driving a stolen car because a Flock notification said they'd picked up a stolen license plate on this road. But it missed a digit, and they went and started to arrest just an innocent person.
8: A license plate mix-up in northern New Mexico angers one family.
9: That's anchor Sasha Leninger explains the confusion comes over the last number on the plate and a plate cover.
10: It's just before 1 in the afternoon on July 28th, and two sisters in Española are heading to the park.
11: Right as I drove out of her driveway, drove up the street here on Durant Street in McCurdy, three cops surrounded me, one in the front, one on the side, and one pulled up in back of me.
10: Those officers looking for a car with a stolen license plate reading BLGP07. The license plate on the car they stop is almost identical, except for the last digit.
12: It's going to be Boy Lincoln, George Paul 02. Boy Lincoln, George Paul 02.
13: Keep your hands up. Looks like occupied by two.
10: 21-year-old Jacqueline Gonzalez and her 12-year-old sister are inside. Body cameras capture officers with their weapons drawn, asking them to get out.
6: Oh my gosh.
2: Can you imagine? She did absolutely nothing wrong.
6: That's crazy.
2: The camera just couldn't quite read the last digit, so it had a false positive.
6: Wow.
2: Yeah. So according to the report, officers received a Flock notification, said it was on southbound on State Route, Road 68. So they went there and they pulled her over. And there's also an example of another type of data that starts to get a little bit too tempting to resist. And it's our cell phone data. This is another common way we're getting monitored right here.
14: I-5 through Joint Base Lewis-McChord is infamous for its traffic slowdowns, but it's also one of the worst spots for speeders, at least according to data from the cell phones of South Sound commuters.
15: This is so exciting to be using data that we haven't had access to before.
14: The state's Traffic Safety Commission purchased data collected by apps like Google Maps or Waze.
2: It's so exciting. It's so exciting to have access to this data. So this is what's happening, is these private companies are creating these treasure troves of data, and then you really only just need to be a paying customer to get access to it. So that means governments can do it. That means your state patrol can do it to figure out where you're at, to figure out where you're speeding. It means that different law enforcement agencies like ICE can do it to figure out where you're at and if you're maybe here illegally, which is happening.
6: Despite being a sanctuary state, the King 5 investigators found the Department of Licensing, where you get a driver's license or register your car, is sharing private information with Homeland Security, ICE, and Border Patrol.
16: Is it concerning to you?
2: Yeah, it's concerning to me. And when you bring all of this together, monitoring cell phone data while going down the road, the flock cameras that have you coming and going from every town, and additionally, state agencies sharing the information they already have with other state agencies without you having any information, we have really backed ourselves into a corner. So I've decided the best thing to do is to just love how safe it's going to make us and how it's going to save cops time. It's just a great thing. Just a great thing. What do you think, Andrew?
17: Yeah.
2: No, you're not on board?
17: Nah.
2: All right, well, we got a call coming in. We could take that here in a moment. I think it's time we do our weekly song just to change things up. But I would love to hear your thoughts if you've been noticing these flock cameras. Call in, let us know. But now, it's time for Cool Summer by Tony Solomon. See you on the other side.

0: And now, on with the show.
1: Well, I'm just going to make a quick call to my launch. I haven't checked in since yesterday. 774-462-5667. That's it. All right. 774-462-5667. Call now.
2: Oh, and it looks like we do have a call. Mm-hmm. How exciting is that? Let's bring him in. Let's pull him in right now. Caller, you're on with Andrew and Chris. Are you there still? Are you there still? I don't know if they're there anymore, Andrews. I think they left. Or maybe they fell asleep. You know, depending on where they're at, that could be a real problem too. All right. Well, caller, you can call back if you'd like. All right. Well, yeah, I'll return him to... Well, then how do I know? I won't know.
3: Yeah, I get them.
2: I could ban him. How about that? Mwaha! You upset me? Banned! All right. There we go. Well, we do have some voicemails. We have a first-time listener caller. Long-time listener? First time, I wasn't clear because it happened so fast.
4: Hey, Chris. Long time listener. First time caller. Just want to let you know I'm at 615, even at 2.4 speed. Can't get them all in.
2: 2.4. Have you ever tried listening to a podcast at 2.4 speed?
3: Oh, wow.
2: Yeah. That's bonks, right? That's bonks. That's crazy. I wonder...
3: Yeah, I think when I consume Pluralsight content, the max I do is 2.
2: Here's what it would sound like just at 2x, and he's at 2.4. Okay, here's a 2x sample. Music holds up, actually.
3: Yeah, it does.
2: What? Is that even 2x?
5: This is the launch, episode 26, for June 24th, 2025.
2: Here we go.
3: Oh, there we go. Okay. Sounds like a Jack in the Box, you know?
2: Yeah.
5: Boom, boom! From the beautiful Pacific Northwest and the mighty American West Coast, we greet you all. Good morning, good evening, or whenever your timeline may fall. Time appropriate greetings, indeed, to one and all. This is the launch. My name is Chris.
3: And I'm Angela.
5: And I'm Brent.
2: Well, hello. That's.
3: Brent was like.
2: That's pretty rough. That's pretty rough. I don't know.
3: Why?
2: I don't know. I don't think I could do that. It would stress me out. All right, we got our caller back. Hello, caller. Are you there? Hello? Hello?
3: Ooh, did caller check their inputs?
2: Who knows?
3: And microphone.
2: We don't generally have a problem. That's why I went with the old phone calls. Could be on us. All right. Well, we're gonna move on. We're dropping that call. We have a voicemail from Hybrid Sarcasm though.
6: Hey everyone. Hey, it's Hybrid Sarcasm here. And just listening to that member's bootleg, and I couldn't even finish the episode before I wanted to give you a call and give you sort of my take on that certification discussion. Oh my goodness. Kind of hitting home right now. I am an old dog trying to learn new tricks. My IT career has been very scattered and not very focused. And you get started out of college, you get the general support job, and then you start doing this and you start doing that. I landed in a company that does business to business, like business analyst kind of stuff, ERP, purchasing, all of that. And so I ended up for a very long time on the upper levels, right, in that application sphere, as opposed to down in the guts, right, down in the networking and the OS and all the stuff that we talk about on Linux and Unplugged and self-hosting and all of that, all the stuff that really captures my attention. And so now I'm in a position where I am taking advantage of my customer-centric skills as opposed to my technical skills. And the more I rely on my customer-centric skills, the more out of touch I get with my technical skills. And now I'm trying to play catch-up. And this was emphasized for me when I tried to go for a technical job that a couple of years ago. So it's pre-sales, right? So it's a little salesy, a little technical. And a couple of years ago, I was told I wasn't salesy enough. Well, I stepped up my customer game, and I thought, okay, I'll try it again. Now they tell me I'm not too technical enough, And now I'm like, all right, screw all you guys. I'm just going to get all the certs. My company has a enterprise subscription to Plural.
2: Oh, cut off.
7: Hey, look, everybody. It's Angela Fisher.
2: You know, I was just thinking too recently, like, if I had to go get a day job, what would I go do? And, well, first of all, I haven't properly applied for a job in probably over 20 years, right? It's probably been that long, which is crazy. And then, like, what would I even do? I think, unfortunately, the thing I'd probably be able to do, like, day one, like, just step right into, and I'm not proud of this, I think I could do sales.
3: Level 1 tech support.
2: Well, definitely could do that, but it would drive me crazy.
3: Yeah, it would.
2: RV sales is what I think. I think I could do it.
3: Oh,
2: I know
3: my
2: that's
3: gosh.
2: Weird, but
3: that's
2: I could do
3: funny.
2: It.
3: That's funny. Yeah, no, you totally could.
2: I'd get in there. I'd sell those RVs. Let us know how it goes, hybrid. Let us know. And watch out for that 2-minute cutoff.
3: Yeah.
2: Now,
3: it sounded like he was about to say plural site.
2: Yeah.
3: That's cool. Yeah.
2: Didn't it?
3: Mm-hmm.
2: An attempt was made on this next call, but sometimes you can't control your pets.
8: Petunia, no. Stop. I'm trying to call the launch.
3: Oh, my gosh.
8: Petunia. Bad pig. Bad. No. I'm trying to call the launch. Stop it, Petunia.
2: I don't know what
3: Petunia?
2: Happened.
3: Petunia?
2: Yeah. Petunia's not letting him make the call. Or Petunia just wants to be a podcast star. And then our very own editor, Drew, comes in with some deep thoughts.
9: Hey, guys. I just wanted to share some thoughts on moving. Just fucking don't do it. I'm in the middle of moving right now. I hate it. Just stay where you are. Just don't move.
2: Those are wise words.
3: Absolutely.
2: Yeah. I hate moving so much. Did a lot of it early on, and I just burned myself out on it.
3: Gosh, yearly. We were moving yearly. It was horrible. Always during the high peak grass season, I'd have a box of tissues, be sneezing like crazy.
2: Bad allergies while moving.
3: Mm-hmm.
2: Thank you, Editor Drew. It's always nice to hear from you. We'd love to have you all call us. Leave us a voicemail. We'll play it on the next show.

0: We'll play it loud and clear. Yeah, do something like that, would you? Call us over there. And we'd love to either play it live on the show or when you call live, or you know what? Get your voicemail. We'd love that too. All right, Andrews, it is time to get into the booths. We have a batch this week. Not a big batch, but our podcast came in to help us make up for the dip. And came in with a big baller boost of 95,000 sats.
1: Yeah.
0: Very, very nice. Very much appreciated. He's listening live, too. He says, welcome back, Chris and Angela. My family's favorite place for a summer road trip is my parents' cottage on the beach of Lake Michigan. One small problem. Can I get great cellular signal there? Even after I tried one of those expensive signal boosters. Oh, well, my youngest son is a huge fan of the show and loves the music. Why does he like Linux? In his words, quote, Tux is a penguin. Yeah, he likes Tux a lot. I get that.
2: This is the way.
0: It's a pretty cute mascot. Now, you know what I'm going to say, our podcast, is you should watch for a deal on the Starlink Mini.
1: Mm-hmm.
0: You know, you could put it in your laptop bag, and sometimes they have it for less than $200. And they have some plans where you pay for, like, kind of more mobile use and not full-time use. Could work really well as long as you have a good clear shot of the northern sky. If trees are in the way, it's going to be a problem. But thank you for that baller boost. Really appreciate that.
3: The traders love the vol.
0: Hybrid Sarcasms here with 35,000 sats.
4: That's right, everybody. It's that time of year again. Happy birthday.
0: That was just a random clip. Didn't really seem to fit.
1: No.
0: Yeah,
1: I was wondering.
5: Thank you for helping us help you help us all.
0: I like that one better. Hybrid writes, just some sats to help you enjoy that family time away. And use some sats to get some more Red Bull.
1: That's funny.
0: That's wise.
5: You're doing very well.
0: That's it, though. That's all our boost this week. We took a week off and, I think we're paying the price for it. Podbun did send a boost in under the 2,000 sat cutoff. 1,000 sats, but no message. We also had 12 of you stream sats as you listened along and stacked 11,220 sats. And not a strong showing there, really. When you combine it all, really thanks to our podcast, Big Baller Boost, the show stacked 142,220 sats. Not a blowaway episode. But we'll take the L on that one because we were off. That's on me. If you'd like to support the show, keep us going. 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Or become a Jupiter.party member. 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That's at Jupiter.party. Thank you, everybody who supports us with a boost or a membership. Okay, Andrews, I did not slack on my time off. I continued to look for great investment ideas.
1: Mm-hmm.
0: I think I got some good ones.

0: Now, I was thinking, you know, any pleb could get a house for an investment. But what if you got a house that's a brand?
1: Mm-hmm.
0: So it's not just a house. It's a house that's a brand.
1: Mm-hmm.
0: The Seattle Spite House is officially for sale.
1: Mm-hmm.
0: It's going for $799,000. It's 15 feet wide on one side and only 55 feet wide on the other side. The entire purpose of the house was to spite somebody who made a lowball estimate on the property and the land. So the person built a house there to spite them and show them it could be done. It looks like a wedge of cheese, if you've maybe could picture like a wedge of cheddar cheese, a triangle wedge of cheese placed on a piece of land right next to another house, right between the road and the house.
1: Mm-hmm.
0: And what's wild is if you look at the pictures, which we'll have linked in the show notes, one area of the house gets so narrow that I think I could touch it from end to end with my arm span.
1: Yeah.
0: Pretty unique, right?
1: Mm-hmm.
0: A real winner.
1: I thought that there was more of a story behind it about the, like, a husband-wife
0: thing. Oh, maybe.
1: Thing.
0: Yeah, because I know we mentioned
1: that's a different one.
0: It could be. I think there's two. There's because that one was more boxy. This one's more wedge-shaped.
1: Oh, okay.
0: I was thinking that, too.
1: Yeah.
0: But, you know, like a house with a story. Even
1: that's
0: if it's
1: crazy.
0: Called the Spite House, right?
1: That's crazy. I wonder, do you see the wedge picture? There's the address of the next house. I wonder what that one would go for in comparison.
0: Right. If this
1: because
0: one's
1: this
0: going
1: is...
0: for $800,000.
1: Right? Yeah.
0: Right. Jeez, you're right. I wonder. That's a good question. I thought maybe if small wasn't your thing.
1: Okay.
0: I have another one for you. This one's called the Rock House. And that's because a portion of the house is actually built into a rock.
1: Yes.
0: Yep. And this one is a $1 million home. So this one gets the full production treatment.
2: Every now and then, a property comes along that reminds you how incredible this place we call home really is. And this is one of those places. Welcome to the Rock House.
0: So it's Red Rock, too. I believe it's in Colorado. It looks kind of like a Flintstones house, only expensive.
1: It looks like a house with a growth.
2: Polished finishes and perfect lines. Sometimes the greatest luxury is nature itself.
0: The rocks just like come all up in this place, too, like into the space.
1: It's a Minecraft builder's dream.
0: Totally, totally.
2: Some homes are built to impress. This one was built to inspire. If you're ready for something truly different, I'd love to show you.
0: I mean, if you're going to spend $1 million on a house, it might as well be unique like this. Because you could, here in the Pacific Northwest, drop almost $1 million on a house and you get a wedge of cheese.
1: Mm-hmm.
0: But here in up wherever this Larkspur, Colorado, or whatever it is, you get a huge house attached to a rock.
1: Yeah, and that's the thing, though, is that it is just attached.
0: Yeah.
1: Like, so you could, some of the rock is inside.
0: Yeah.
1: Yeah, no, there's no tunnel. There's no
0: I know, that would be
1: sound
0: so,
1: dampening, you know, recording
0: cool.
1: space. Like, it is
0: You're
1: just
0: right.
1: literally you can see
0: You're
1: some
0: right.
1: rock in built
0: All right.
1: in your house.
0: All right, I admit, maybe not my best find. Yeah, if it had, like, a studio cave, this would be a
1: right?
0: real winner. Yeah. It really, all you do is you look at the rock a lot, and then it's got a deck where you look at the rock. And it's not that I don't mind looking at rock, but like they don't really have a view of like water
1: Mm-mm.
0: or mountains. It's just you're looking at the rock.
1: Yeah.
0: Okay. All right. Well, you know, maybe the wedge house, the spite house, maybe that'll work out. I try. If this inspired you, I'll have a link in the show notes at weeklylaunch.rocks. In fact, links to everything we talk about are over at weeklylaunch.rocks, and you can always join us Tuesday to catch the show live in your podcast app or over at jblive.tv. And of course, we'll release it on Wednesday after Editor Drew's had a chance to go through it and make us sound better. And you can get it on demand whenever you like. There you have it.
1: Yeah.
0: Send us a boost. Let us know what you thought of the show and any stories you have with the cats and the ghosting. Because yes, I'm a serial ghost offender. Thank you so much for joining us from the beautiful Pacific Northwest and the mighty American West Coast. Thanks for listening to this episode, and we'll see you right back here next week.

What I think is interesting about this is that nobody has said this is a great, crazy idea to go make sure the gold is actually there. And, you know, just think about that. I mean, I think the gold is probably there. I think the gold is almost certainly there, but nobody thinks it's a crazy idea to go check because we don't know. That's how bad the corruption has gotten in Washington.

0: 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Welcome to the shakedown. Remember these days in the future when they tell us that Bitcoiners just got lucky. It was so easy. HODLing isn't always all that easy, and this week we're learning why. These are the moments these hard assets transfer from weak hands to serious HODLers. And this market will always either try to scare you out or wear you out. And I think we start this week with the macro picture that's screwing up our Bitcoin game. Volatility is being created by the Trump administration. We kind of knew this was going to happen, kind of been expecting this. These are aggressive new economic policies that are being tried. Well, maybe not new, but they're being tried, which is new. And Bitcoin plunged to a three-month low following President Trump's announcement of 25% tariffs on Canada and Mexico, effective March 4th. And then earlier today, as I record, during his first cabinet meeting, there was a Q&A, and he also said we should expect tariffs on the EU very soon. So when we bring all of it together, it now means we're set to see 25% tariffs on Canada, 25% tariffs on Mexico, 25% tariffs on the EU, 10% tariffs on China, and there's been a potential threatened 100% tariffs on the BRICS nations. So, you know, that is rocking things. One thing that's definitely shifted is the market's expectation for future inflation was at 2.7%. Now they're thinking 4.3% and easily could see it double from there. That's what they're predicting now. And the country is stuck between a rock and a hard place, right? We've lived beyond our means for a long time. My entire lifetime, this country has borrowed so we'd have a better standard of living, so we could spend money on things that we didn't necessarily have the revenue for. And in doing this and going for the cheapest items, we collapsed our domestic production. We borrowed heavily. And now here we are. We're in this hard place with no great options. And so when the market saw the new Republican spending plan coming out and it authorized $4 trillion of increase in the debt limit, it sent a real message that there is two very big concerning things on the horizon. And the biggest of them is stagflation. This is Representative Thomas Massey. He's a Republican, and he's blasting the other Republicans for not actually putting forward a serious, real budget.
1: Yeah. Can you just talk to us? Are you still no? Is there anything?
2: They convinced me in there. I'm a no.
1: Is there anything?
2: Look, what? Let me. Their own numbers. If the Republican plan passes under the rosiest assumptions, which aren't even true, we're going to add $328 billion to the deficit this year. We're going to add $295 billion to the deficit the year after that. And $242 billion to the deficit after that, under the rosiest assumptions. Why would I vote for that?
3: So were you solidly a no?
2: Yeah, they convinced me. I was a lean no until this meeting. No,
3: and then
2: no, no.
3: This no confirmed.
2: This is a no.
3: Why? What? Why?
2: They're talking points. Look. These are not something I made up. This is the leadership's talking points. It adds $328 billion to the deficit. It adds $295 billion to the deficit the year after that. It's the only way they get to this magic thing.
0: And these numbers, by the way, are best case numbers. When does the federal government spending always go, ever? Has it ever gone best case?
2: Where it's not going to kill our country is 5 years from now, they imagine that 2.5% growth accumulates and that even right here, they say they're going to cap discretionary spending. You think we're going to cap discretionary spending and then spend at the rate of inflation after that? That has never happened. So their assumptions are wrong. But even if you take their assumptions at face value, they told us in there they're going to increase the deficit in 2025 by $328 billion. And I've been here long enough. I've been here 12 years. So I've seen a 10-year plan or two come all the way to 10 years. Under Boehner, we had these 10-year plans. Under Ryan, we had these 10-year plans. Anything past the third year never happens.
0: There you go. Anything past the third year, it never happens. And he's right. So government spending is going to be going up. it looks like for the short term, revenue will be coming down and Doge cuts are looming over the market. Now, don't take me the wrong way here on the Doge cuts, but we have to talk about the reality is there is a cost to it. The statistics show, and I don't know if these are true, but this is a study that's out there. It's by Apollo Investments. You can look it up. They note for every one federal employee, there are actually maybe three jobs. Because according to the statistics, there are two contractors for every one federal employee. And so you end up potentially with a much larger number when you lay off federal employees. And that drives up the unemployment number. You know, if we lay off, say, 300,000 federal employees, probably not even going to make a blip on the unemployment charts unless things are already sliding pretty bad. But you double that, that starts to make a difference. If the unemployment number gets affected, that's going to have consequences for rates, equities, the credit market, which has so far been fairly good. And today, Trump ordered the federal agencies to prepare for major staff cuts with a deadline of March 13th. They see this as existential, and they might be right. I'd be curious to know if you agree. Here is Elon from earlier today describing the scale of the crisis.
4: We spend a lot on the defense department, but we're spending like over $1 trillion on interest. If this continues, the country will become de facto bankrupt. It's not an optional thing. It is an essential thing. That's the reason I'm here. I'm taking a lot of flack. I'm getting a lot of death threats, by the way. And I like to stack them up, you know. But if we don't do this, America will go bankrupt. That's why it has to be done. I'm confident at this point, knock on wood, you know, knock on my wooden head, there's got a lot of wood up there, that we can actually find $1 trillion in savings. That would be roughly 15% of the $7 trillion budget.
0: He said this before, but he's saying it again. He believes they can find $1 trillion in spending.
4: And obviously, it can only be done with the support of everyone in this room. And I'd like to thank everyone for your support. Thank you very much. This can only be done with your support.
0: They say it's possible to cut $1 trillion. It's existential to prevent the country from going bankrupt. And I think he could be right. I think the situation is much worse than is commonly believed. And because we have waited this long to address it, it's going to be extremely painful to fix it. You could make the argument the only way to fix it, though, is to rip the Band-Aid off and go hard and fast. Just break things. Just let things just be broken for a year. I don't know what it would take. And then let a new regime take over. One that is theoretically a lighter federal government, more people in the workforce. Because hopefully most of those federal employees would get jobs, lower regulations, increase in external revenue. These types of things would all kind of come together and be a new regime. Maybe, you know, we just don't know at this point, but we've never really tried this in modern history. So it's safe to assume some of this is going to work and probably some of this won't work so well. And the reality is that just uncertainty is going to be the word everybody's kicking around for a while.
5: I think uncertainty, and it might be bigger than the word of the day. It might be the word of the week, maybe the word of the month. So what I've seen in the last week is uncertainty is really amping up. It's concerning clients. I think it's suppressing risk appetite. And we see it at the individual stock level. We see it at the market level. But when things like Mexico and Canada tariffs, maybe they're on, maybe they're off, it makes people like me who analyze stocks, it makes our jobs very difficult. I'll give you a quick example. I would like to research Ford for the portfolio, but I can't research Ford unless I know what steel tariffs are actually going to be and what Mexico tariffs might actually be. It makes the job nearly impossible. So that uncertainty leaks in kind of from the bottom and works its way up into valuations, into risk appetite, into people's sentiment and comfort with paying what was a 22 times multiple for the market.
0: Auto tariffs are just a tricky thing in general, just to take a slight deviation here, if you think about it. Say auto tariffs go in on European cars. You want to buy yourself a European vehicle. You know, I drive a Volkswagen. You start tariffing those. So you bring the price up by 25%. maybe 20%. Maybe they eat 5%. So it brings up the price by 20%. You go to finance that. Well, you now have to finance an additional 20% on top of the value of the car. It's already tricky right now to get financing for a $40,000, $50,000 car for some. But now it's going to have a 20% increase in price. Well, are you even willing to buy that car if you suspect that maybe the tariffs are a negotiation strategy and that maybe in 6 months to a year those tariffs go away? You'd be inclined just to wait. But my God, what happens if you did buy that car? And then the tariffs roll off and you go to try to sell that car. Well, guess what? It just dropped in value. The tariffs were artificially bringing the price up. You could now just imagine that scenario across other goods. So there's going to be tricky dynamics here with this. Some of these might not last forever. Another big shift happened in the last week or so that I don't think people really want to even talk about right now because it's just too scary for them. But I think us Bitcoiners knew this was going to happen. Not saying the show's over yet, but the hype around AI is definitely beginning to slow. And it's coming from within the ship, which I did not expect. Satya Nadella and Microsoft have kind of begun downplaying AI a bit and the investments in it. Satya has been getting more excited about quantum computing. I'll link to an article in the show notes where he kind of downplays so far the results of AI and comments on how they haven't really improved the workforce productivity like we thought they would. That's fine. Those are words. The actions I find to be interesting as well, and it is simply quite clear, Microsoft is culling some of their data center plans.
6: So what's going on with Microsoft's data center spending?
7: Yeah, well, just to step back a bit, Microsoft has been one of the big technology companies that is investing the most in AI and AI data centers in particular. They've talked about spending $80 billion this year on data center capacity. So this note from TD Cowen really raised a lot of questions. They said that there's evidence, they did some channel checks, they said that there's evidence that Microsoft has been canceling leases at data centers, totaling a couple hundred megawatts of data. They also said that they're stopping something called SOQs, the Statement of Qualifications, which is sort of the step before leases. In other words, they're pulling back pretty dramatically from some of their data center commitments in the U.S., and they're reallocating some of the spending that they were planning on doing internationally into the U.S. And overall, the analysts...
0: So it's a bit of onshoring, and it's a bit of reducing investment. I just wonder if the AI hype cycle isn't just slowing down a bit, which means money isn't rushing into the S&P as much. You're going to see the Magnificent Seven not really get as the infusion of cash that they have been. I don't know. We'll see. I could be way off on this, but it's weird to see Microsoft, Satya Nadella, CEO, come out and kind of downplay AI. And then it's interesting to see them kind of roll back some of their data center investments. And today, the whole market just was on the edge waiting for NVIDIA's results, which were fine. You know, they're fine. But I think it shows us it really shows us that AI hype bubble has been pulling a lot of the liquidity in the market. And if it does start to slow, that money's going to be looking for somewhere else to go. It's not like all the money printing that happened didn't create deep pockets. The money's still there. It's just they're not so sure this is the best bet yet. Maybe they'll look at Bitcoin. Somebody's got to. I think retail is just a little dipped out right now. You know, the stats seem to show it. I don't think retail's buying right now, even though the price is great. The situation has just sort of been, I think, we expected, most Bitcoiners expected Bitcoin to be ripping by this time. You know, it was going to be the year of 1 million Bitcoin. I think some Bitcoiners thought it was going to be 200K Bitcoin. You'll notice I never said any of that on the show, but I think there was an expectation out there. So people went all in earlier, in my opinion. I could be wrong, but that's the sense that I have. There's just, you know, there's this sort of euphoria that happened, which is generally a sign that something wrong is going to happen. When everyone expects the Bitcoin price or the market to go in one direction, that's generally when you should be a little skeptical. I want to play this clip from former Blackstone president Tony James. He's an interesting character. He also has a tie into Costco. So he's got his pulse on kind of a more affluent consumer base. I thought his comments were worth listening to a bit.
8: From the state of the stock market to major companies rolling back DEI policies, there's so much going on. And our next guest says concerns loom for business leaders because many fear losing access, influence, and potentially attracting retribution. I want to talk about all of these things to discuss everything that's going on in our economy, what it means to be a CEO today. Former Blackstone president and COO Tony James. Also, we should mention the chairman of retailer Costco, and we can get a pulse on what's going on with the state of the consumer as well. Good morning to you.
9: Morning, Andrew.
8: Okay, so I'm just curious, your sort of sense of confidence in today's economy relative to what we're seeing in the stock market, what's your sort of gut on what's happening here?
9: I think the economy's weakening. It didn't have a lot of momentum, but it was okay, but it's definitely starting to turn down, I think. The consumer, there's several warning signs. Confidence was down, obviously. The base of consumers that are driving spending has narrowed to affluent. Defaults, delinquencies are rising. Meme stocks are down. There's a lot of things to say the consumer is starting to buckle a little bit. At the same time, I think the uncertainty coming out of Washington is causing businesses to slow down. What's my supply chain going to cost? I don't know. Can I export? Are there going to be reciprocal duties? I don't know. Should I build another plant? Let's wait and see.
8: Okay, so but just help me with this, because there feels like there's a disconnect. We've had so many business leaders come on our air, I would say over the last 2 or 3 months, and say, oh my goodness, we're going to become unshackled by regulations that are just going to disappear. We are excited about, you know, taxes, all sorts of things, right? I mean, you've heard that over and over again. So explain that with the perspective that you're offering right now.
9: Well, there's certainly been an ebullience about my Republican friends who are business leaders. I agree. And one of the greatest eras of American history. It's going to unleash the deals business and so on and so forth. I don't see it happening. I mean, on the ground. I actually think we are slowing. And for all the reasons I mentioned, I think business leaders are very reluctant to stick their head up right now and start complaining.
10: Hey, Tony, just what we've heard over the last week from a lot of the retailers that have been reporting their earnings is that they're cautious about this next year that's coming up. But the results they saw in December and even in January have been stronger than they had anticipated. The consumers have been doing better. What do you see, maybe through Costco, maybe through other places, that makes you think that the consumers actually are already starting to turn down?
9: I don't think I see it at Costco, honestly. But I'd say they generally target a more affluent consumer. The average Costco consumer has about 2 times the national median average of wages. And those results are holding up. Are they exceeding expectations, like you said, Becky? No. But
10: well,
9: they're holding
10: up. Home Depot and Lowe's in the last 2 days have both said that they've exceeded their own expectations on some of these things. And January was pretty strong for Walmart.
9: Yeah, January was, but Walmart also blew a caution whistle on the future.
10: Yeah,
9: I'd say Costco's hanging in there, but that's not where we see the slowdown. It's in confidence. Ironically, something like as simple as egg prices seem to have a lot of correlation with the economy and consumer attitudes, and obviously you know where those are going.
11: Well, we know why they're there. It's a total one-off. But do you think that we were overregulated?
12: I think the egg prices comment is a weird one. I know people are, I mean, I've noticed the price of eggs too. In fact, at our grocery store, they've limited eggs sometimes. But thankfully, we've had a line on local chicken eggs. But I think most people know that that's a transitory issue. I thought that was sort of almost a partisan remark, which was a bit of a flag, and I think old Joe noticed it too.
9: And obviously, you know where those are going.
11: Well, we know why they're there. It's a total one-off. But do you think that we were overregulated, the economy and business, during the Biden administration? You think only Republican business people are optimistic about a more friendly regulatory environment for business? You don't think there's anything to that?
9: No, I totally agree with you. I think all business executives felt we were overregulated, honestly. And I think there's both Republicans and Democrats, there's a lot of good things that they like about the directions that President Trump is going.
11: Okay.
9: However, there's also a lot of uncertainty.
11: Tariffs.
9: And a lot of variability. Yeah. And it's very hard if you're a business to plan right now. We own a fertilizer company that sells a lot into Canada. We were going to build a new plant. Now we're holding off. We don't. If there's duties on Canada and the reciprocal duties coming back, right, we don't know what that does to us. Similarly, a lot of our companies, the supply chains are completely up in the air. What's the cost of goods and how?
11: So it's all tariff related. Is where a lot of the
9: tariff related. Some of that. We have plenty of healthcare companies that are looking at much lower regulatory approvals with DOGE and everything. So if you're a biotech company and you had 1 year's worth of runway in your cash, now maybe you have to slow things down, stretch it out, so you have 2 years.
11: They already are assuming that cuts at the FDA are going to make...
9: We have to.
11: What, advisory panels?
9: They have to assume that, because running out of money is death.
12: Yep, that's their problem, isn't it? should have been stacked in sats. All right, so Bitcoin. If you look at it through the lens that we've just constructed, it's kind of remarkable Bitcoin's holding up as well as it is, isn't it? I mean, my God, think about it. Bitcoin is not only going through a historic economic regime change in the United States and, of course, the reaction that creates around the world, but it's also been feeling intense liquidity pressure from the wider crypto market. And I have to make this clear. You do not hate shitcoins enough. It is bad out there.
8: Cryptocurrency exchange Bybit disclosing on Friday that it was hacked in what could be the largest crypto heist ever. Join us right now to discuss the crypto market and what's just happened. Anthony Pompliano is the founder and CEO of Professional Capital Management and author of How to Live an Extraordinary Life this week.
12: Yeah, it's Pomp. Pomp's back. So I was going to break down the Bybit hack, but because it is so Ethereum specific, I'm just going to give you the high level. Boost in if you would like a full breakdown. I'd be happy to do it. I just wasn't sure if a Bitcoin audience would be interested. But Bybit accidentally signed essentially a transaction that executed a smart contract that then proceeded to steal $1.4 billion worth of Ethereum. And it's believed that the Lazarus Group is behind this hack, I guess you could call it. It wasn't Bybit that was hacked, but it was a front-end provider of theirs that was hacked. And it was a replacement of a front-end web app that hid the execution of the smart contract. They then proceeded to take the stolen ETH funds and launder them by creating meme coins and then ultimately buying Solana and Bitcoin with the profits from their meme coins. So that's the high level of Bybit. And that's why CNBC has invited Pomp onto the show.
8: Anthony is hosting New York Bitcoin Investor Week,
12: which is happening right now as I record. So they're there at the Investor Week watching this crash, by the way. Well, a crash, right? It's not really a crash. You know what I mean.
8: Which we'll get to as well. Good morning. So how much should we worry about the safety or security, if you will, of crypto after this situation?
13: Well, look, anytime that you have a hack, people obviously get worried about this. But the way that I describe it, the Treasury and the Fed has never been hacked. The further you get away from the creation of the money point, then you get less secure. Banks have been hacked, armored cars have been hacked, or people have had money stolen from their wallet. Same thing in crypto. The blockchain itself, the Bitcoin blockchain has never been hacked. But if you go and you take that and you put it in an exchange or you put it in some sort of custody solution, those can get hacked. And so I think it's important to pay attention to. The most impressive part to me, though, was this was a $1.4, $1.5 billion hack. Customers obviously were worried. They ran to the exchange. They withdrew $4 billion. No problem. And so obviously the exchange had the money.
8: Right.
13: Usually what we've seen is when these things happen, the exchange gets caught, you know, not having the money or there's some sort of issue. But I think that really the system kind of worked how it was supposed to. And now they're going to work to try to recover that $1.4 billion that was taken from them.
12: Oh, and they have. They've been using market makers to crash the price of all crypto assets. They hire market makers to buy and sell assets from their platforms for them. And you can see it on chain. It should be illegal. It should be because they're basically liquidating their own customers. So you have all the shitcoins digesting the end of the meme coin boom right now. I mean, it'll take a while to fully fizzle out. You're always going to have some things going on, but the hype has come crashing down. When you have the combination of the Melania coin, the Libra, the Lazarus Group using the meme coins to launder, well, Bitcoin just experienced the biggest amount of selling pressure on spot exchanges since the China mining ban in May of 2021. And yet, let me see, checking my notes, Bitcoin's at $84,000 right now. So, you know, we're 22.5% down from the all-time high, as I record. So prices we haven't seen since November. But the reality is a 20% or even a 30-ish percent drawdown isn't unusual. In fact, it's very common. It almost always happens. So if we're around, you know, a 22-ish percent drawdown, well, Bitcoin's 200-day moving average price is $81,000. So we're still above, by just a little bit, the 200-day moving day average price. So that's the price when it's consistently. So think of it this way. As like a quick cheat, I was like, oh man, is Bitcoin really tanking or is this just, you know, a correction? If the price is consistently above the 200-day moving average, then you can consider Bitcoin in an uptrend. And if the price is consistently below the 200-day moving average price, then you can consider Bitcoin in a downtrend. It's the simplest little hack. It doesn't require a bunch of like math or charts or trends. You just go look up the 200-day moving average price and you look at the current price. If it's above the 200-day moving average, then we're in an upswing. If it's below, then we're in a downswing. It's really that simple. And right now, we are still technically hovering right above the 200-day moving average price, which is probably going to be a pretty good resistance point for, you know, we could go down below it, but then we'll pop back up, that kind of thing. I can't say for sure, but that's what I would at least be watching for if I wanted something to watch for. You probably saw that Coinbase covered that the U.S. Marshals Service, who manages billions of seized assets, can't say how much crypto it holds. It doesn't seem to know. They have maybe a shot at coming up with a rough estimate of their Bitcoin holdings, but that's even a long shot. This is what the source told CoinDesk. Quote, as far as I'm aware, the USMS, which is the U.S. Marshals Service, is currently managing this with individual keystrokes in an Excel spreadsheet. This is according to Chip Borman, who's a contractor. He said, quote, they're one bad day away from a $1 billion mistake. And of course, this is supposed to be, if there was to be a Bitcoin reserve, these coins were supposed to be moved into that reserve. Well, today, Polymarket shows now a 10% betting market chance of a Bitcoin reserve getting created in the first 100 days. Only a 10% chance. I think people are kind of refactoring. Some people feel rugged, sort of what I would expect to see happen. But the idea that the U.S. Marshals Service was keeping track of their Bitcoin keys in a spreadsheet, I hope that's FUD, because that's so pathetic. Okay, I have a question for you. Is the digital gold meme selling Bitcoin short? At first, that's kind of fine rolling with the, oh yeah, it's like digital gold analogy. You know, it helps the no-coiners wrap their heads around Bitcoin. There's a lot of things that gold and Bitcoin do share in common. A lot of times they also have similar price action. Gold goes on a run and then Bitcoin goes on a run. So I think it does help no-coiners to a degree. But here's my question. Aren't we kind of dramatically underselling Bitcoin with this analogy? And isn't that defeating the purpose? Because gold isn't a global instant settlement network. Bitcoin is a settlement network. Bitcoin is infinitely more divisible. Bitcoin is easy to self-custody compared to gold, especially if you want to self-custody millions or billions of dollars compared to gold. Bitcoin is outside the control of world banks and governments. Bitcoin is verifiably scarce. You can verify the

0: for gold. You know, it's that's really how I think of it.
1: We've heard him say this before, too. I've played other clips of him saying that it's really a gold competitor. You know, it's one of those volatile things. So here's my question to you. Is it time to drop the digital gold comparison, or does it still serve a purpose? I want to hear your take. Boost in, and we'll discuss it.

I want to start with a bit of housekeeping. I will not have an episode next week. I'm going to be traveling. I'll be at Scale and Planet Nix, and we'll be on the ground recording and doing interviews. However, I'll be keeping an eye on things, so if something breaks, I might cut into the feed. But plan on no episode next week. I know. I'm trying to give you a warning now. Now's a great time to buy the dip, though. We have a new URL for River. 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I think it's the best place in the U.S. to stack sats. 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If you want to get access to liquidity without selling your Bitcoin, Salt Lending. You can get access to your Bitcoin without having to sell it, and they have, I can attest, a system to make it easy to track your overall loan-to-value ratio so you can make sure you don't lose your Bitcoin. And they'll also let you cover the gap with stablecoins. It's not bad. So there you go. Support the show by doing what you do. Thank you, everybody.

0: I really appreciate the boost this week. I am struggling with some health problems, and it's been a hard week. And I'll tell you, what was a seriously motivating thing was seeing This Week in Bitcoin once again get to number one on the Fountain charts, thanks to your boost. You guys are bringing in new listeners with that, and I really appreciate it. And, you know, maybe this isn't one of my bangers, but I'm here because of you. And it meant a lot this week. So sometimes it's not just the monetary thing. It's just the value, the recognition of the value, too. So thank you, everybody. And we start this week with OB, who is our baller booster, with 50,000 sats. Hey, rich lobster! OB came in from Fountain, says, it sounds like Rogan is a Bitcoin guy. He was quoting me when I played a clip last week. He says, Rogan is well aware of Bitcoin and the monetary problem when, Andrew Antonopoulos came on in 2016. Well, though he really hasn't spoken about it since, probably for a reason. I think he knows, and he's worried about his influence, good or bad. His endorsement could incentivize speculation or accelerate adoption. Slower Bitcoin adoption is better for the world, but not likely, IMO. Gradually, then suddenly, isn't just a meme. It's historically relevant. Careful, 1 million Bitcoin is painful for so many, probably even Bitcoiners. You know, I agree. We're moving real fast these days, OB. We're moving real fast. And people still don't know the difference between meme coins and Bitcoin, between crypto and Bitcoin. People don't understand what makes something a good asset. They don't understand what makes something good money yet. They don't all need to, but I sure would love to see at least a few more. You know, we're moving really fast. People don't even understand what they're getting into yet. They, yeah, I guess this always does happen. Maybe a little price cooling will slow some of that for a bit and give us plebs a chance to stack at a little bit more reasonable prices. It's funny how 80,000 feels reasonable now. You know, if you go back to October, I'd be like, oh my God, 80,000? What? But now it's like, oh, what a great deal. Appreciate the baller boost. Thank you, OB. Hope to hear from you again. A-Train's here with 20,000 sats.
1: Fun will now commence.
0: Thanks for the value. So I've heard some forward-thinking stories about future uses of Bitcoin, like using mining to stabilize power grids. Can you do a future show, with ideas on future uses of Bitcoin, be it banking or infrastructure use? Thanks again, Andrew. That is, so I don't know if you might be new, Andrew. One of my favorite topics is, and that's kind of maybe why I've pulled back on it, because I've talked about it too much for a while. I think it's remarkable

0: a Bitcoin is a lens in which I begin to understand other industries too. I had no idea about how demand response worked in the power grid. And I had no idea that we had these 50,000, 30,000 are the cheap ones, these just ginormous, loud machines that we have deployed in places that do nothing but waste power. It's just great. Or think about all of those different methane off-gassing pipes out there that we could cap and mine that energy. I think it's going to be a revolution. Yeah, I'll try to find a good story to talk about in the future. Thanks for the boost, Andrew. Appreciate it. Joe Stones is here with a row of ducks. That's 2,222 sats. We're treading a fine line between accelerating the downfall of shitcoins and turning the normies off from crypto. Yeah, including Bitcoin. Do you think the average Joe can understand the fundamental differences? The opinions outside the echo chamber seem woefully uninformed. I've been really feeling that, Joe, recently. The thing is, what I believe happens is meme coins or things like Doge, right? The last cycle, it was the Doge coin, right? We kind of forgotten that Doge actually used to mean a coin. Those things would get a lot of attention. And then people would confuse, what's the difference between Doge and Bitcoin? I don't understand. What's the difference? And then many cycles before that, Joe, it was things like Bitcoin and Litecoin. So this has been a constant problem. And one of the key things that I think people fail to appreciate and understand is, A, the network effect. This is true for all technologies. The network effect always has a massive influence. Two, there will never be another Bitcoin, because everything else that's going to get created after Bitcoin is going to have a founder or a team. Some of these have marketing departments, and they're not fairly distributed. And those two things, network effect and fair distribution, are some of the key differentiators between meme coins and Bitcoin. But people don't understand. They've lived a fiat lifestyle for so long, their whole lives. They grew up and they don't know anything else. You know, they're a fish in the ocean. And we're up here saying there's a whole other world. You just need an air tank. Thank you. Appreciate the boost, Joe. And it's a good question, and one I'd love to hear more thoughts on. Oppie 1984 is here with 4,000 sats.
1: This is the way.
0: Hey there, Oppie. Good to hear from you.
2: Why you got to put numbers and letters together? Why can't you just go f*** yourself?
0: My cold storage is a paper wallet stored in an Altoid-style tin that is locked in a fireproof wall safe. I print my paper wallets on a laptop that I ran DBAN on. Oh, I see. And then I installed Mint 19.1 to cover over that. The laptop is permanently air-gapped, and the only connection it has is a USB connection to an old, dumb laser printer. I run Bitcoin paper wallet locally to generate new wallets as needed. It may not be military-grade encryption, but it works for me and my humble little stack. Avi, it sounds like you got a good system there. I also think, you know, you could always incorporate, like, some seed plates, something like that, some metal in that safe. I don't. After hearing from some listeners in the California wildfires, I don't trust those fireproof safes anymore. I heard from listeners that lost stuff inside the safe, just cooked. I have not heard from anybody that did metal plates, though. So I'm assuming those people did okay. But something to consider. You could always work that in there if you want to. Appreciate the boost, and thanks for telling me about the setup. That made me think. I'd love to kind of go through an exercise like that with my kids one day. I might do that. Vault Byte comes in with 2,121 sats.
3: The traders love the vol.
0: 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Very nice. Thanks for the tip on that. I had not seen that before. Yeah, you make a good point, as long as the signing device is secure, right? That's a good point, too. Thanks, Vault. One Dull Geek's here with 4,444 sats. That's two rows of birds. That's a big old stack of birds. You could be a McDuck or you could be an Aflac duck.
4: Aflac! This old duck still got it.
0: When I use a hardware wallet, I have my private keys on that wallet. I don't have them on the mobile wallet. So I don't understand what you mean by trusting a mobile wallet when it's paired to a hardware wallet. As far as supporting the show, I didn't even know you existed until you showed up in Fountain, and I immediately trusted the fact that it was users sending their support as an indication that this was a quality podcast and way more than just fiat marketing. Thanks for not blasting my ear holes with the Fiat mindset. Oh, with the Fiat ads. Yeah, that's a, you know, one dull geek nailed it. Nailed it.
1: Coming in hot with the boost.
0: I think that's your boost. When I saw this coming earlier this week, I realized, yeah, you know, like the Jade is great with the green wallet. There's a lot of options there. You're right on that count. You're technically you're right, and that's the best kind of right. You're making me reconsider my mobile device hesitation. I have to say, thank you for the boost, and glad you found us. It's always nice to hear from you. Amorphage? Come on. Amorpha sausage is what I'm going with. Came in with 3,500 sats. A little thought experiment for you. There's a bang. We're all KO. We're all knocked out. We wake up. Everybody has a wristband with sats on it. Everyone's money has been converted to sats. There is no more cash, credit cards, etc. No more fiat. Only Bitcoin, stocks, bonds, housing, and other assets. Everybody can pay with Bitcoin Lightning and knows how it works. Is the world a better place or worse? I'm curious. I'll provide my answer next week. The only way the world could be better is if there was software solutions to help these people manage this safely and then also transact safely and securely, right? Because it's like giving everyone the internet, which we did with smartphones. You know what I mean, though? It's putting TCP/IP on everyone's wrist, essentially, is what you're asking me. Okay. Well, now the application stack that runs on top of that, you know, it can't be centralized. Like we saw the Chivo wallet in El Salvador was centralized. You know, there's ways you can kind of mess up the implementation. This goes back to maybe a little bit slower adoption's better because we get time to work out these UI issues and the software stack issue. I have to say, I don't know if it happened tomorrow, if the world would be better. Ultimately, I think it would, but I think it would take years. That's a hard reach. That's like literally taking all the fish out of water at once and then telling them to calm down and just breathe normally. You know what I mean? I'd love to hear your answer, though. Thanks for the boost. And, you know, maybe give me a little help on that there username, too. Appreciate it. Tierra comes in with 6,222 sats. I'm probably not getting that one right either. There's some new boosters. This is great to see. And I'm making a horrible impression, which is bad to see. I'm not on my game this episode, but I really appreciate the boost. And Tierra writes, I do use my phone for my main custody setup, but as part of my multi-sig, it's 3 of 4 multi-sig where I have a tap signer, a Jade, not the plus version, Trezor Model T, and my phone. Wow. Nice setup. Okay. Look, you know, I think there's some logic in kind of trying different wallets like that too, because then you are diffusing the risk in a sense, right? You're not necessarily vulnerable if one particular one gets compromised at some point in the future. I mean, it's a little bit more to manage. The multi-sig can be managed all on the phone using Nunchuck Wallet.
3: Oh, yeah.
0: Nunchuck Wallet is great for that. The setup always requires at least one hardware wallet to be available to spend the funds, making it so that the phone plays a lesser role in the overall security of the multi-sig. And it's really there for most of the times as a watch only and always to build transactions for future spending. I so far have been loving this wallet setup, and I'm planning on upgrading some of my other hardware wallets, like switching to the Trezor or the Cold Card Q or Mark IV. I can give a big endorsement to the Mark IV. I have one Trezor, and I have many Mark IVs. I really like the Cold Card. I don't love the Q. I just think it's maybe more than I need, although I could be convinced. I do think some of the functionality would be nice. But I also, the only problem with the Cold Card Q for me is it looks like a Bitcoin wallet or something. I mean, it looks like something you want to steal. Cold Card Q, go Google it right now. It looks like something you'd want to steal. So you break into somebody, I'm taking that, you know? But the Mark IV, I mean, it looks like, you know, a classroom calculator, basically. If you don't know what you're looking at, who cares? I'm leaving that piece of crap. The thing's like a $15 calculator. I'm leaving it. You know, I mean, I know it's stupid, security through obscurity, but it's something I think about. Thank you for the boost. It's really nice to hear from you. Sir Naxalot's here with 4,321 sats.
5: He's a good guy.
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7: No, he's a great guy.
0: On using a PC to Bitcoin, I don't own one. I use multiple phones and I feel secure, but not having a PC sure makes running a node hard. I'm breaking down in the near future and I'm going to buy a laptop and then I will run my own node. I love the Bitcoin well, and I love this week in Bitcoin. Well, thank you. Nice to hear from you, sir. Really stoked to hear you're going to do a node. Let me know how that goes and what route you take You know, I always hear good things about Albie Hub, but there's a lot of options there. Interesting to also hear from somebody that doesn't have a PC. Is anybody else listening out there that doesn't have a personal computer, a PC? I don't hear that very often. Fascinating. And I'm really glad that you're listening. Ace Ackerman's here with a row of ducks. Not financial advice, but my understanding is that Bitcoin rewards programs are considered a rebate and not taxable. But if you were to sell those earned sats, that would be a taxable event. Simple solution, never sell your sack. You're right, Ace. That's what we looked up too after the show. That's what I was able to figure out. And I guess your cost basis would have to be when you earn the rewards, so you would be dependent on the platform to essentially generate your report, which I'm sure things like River and Fold do that. So it's not really an issue. Yeah, so Bitcoin rewards, I'm all about it because I don't ever plan to sell those sats. And they're just like, I call it passive stacking. It's my way to passive stack. And so when I have moments like right now when the price is dipping and I'm like, oh God, I wish we could just go in big right now, I have a little bit of peace in knowing that, well, when I pay my bills, I'm stacking some sats. When we buy some groceries or whatever we're doing, I'm stacking some sats. And I'm getting a little bit more sats right now while I do those things. And so it doesn't completely get rid of the FOMO, but it does help knowing that, well, I'm always stacking. I'm always stacking. Thanks, Ace. Appreciate it. Moon Knight's here with a row of ducks. Hey! I'm with you on trusting my desktop and a hardware wallet more than my Graphene OS phone with an air gap signer. I love the multi-sig combo of Nunchuck plus Tap Signer from my walking around wallet, but for some reason I feel safer with my single sig on my home Ubuntu desktop that's offline 99% of the time. I've been trying to get over this because multi-sig is far and away the safer way to go, and Nunchuck does make it so easy. Look at that, another good plug for Nunchuck. I think, Moon Knight, you and I have been in the exact headspace, right? Maybe, I don't know, are you like me? Maybe you've been using desktop computers for a while, you know, maybe built a few of them yourselves. You know, I don't think I know of a more secure system than the desktop systems I've built, you know, with that run Linux. I don't quite know what's in the phone, but I know what's in that system from, you know, bolts and fans all the way up to the software stack. And so I think that's part of, and you know what else it is? If the power supply dies in that PC, I swap out the power supply. If something dies in the charging components for the cell phone, I got to toss the whole phone, right? If there is a memory issue or a single disk issue or even a file system corruption issue, I know how to go into a live boot environment and try to repair the file system and maybe mount the file system and rescue files. Maybe I could do that with a phone. Maybe I can't, right? So it's like just the doomsday scenarios. I know how to handle those on the PC as well. And I think that plays a factor too. And I'd be curious, Moon Knight, if that's true for you as well. Monty's here with a row of ducks. I got my Albie Hub set up. That's great. That's awesome. I tried several times to get Nick's Bitcoin up and running, but I just couldn't get it to build. Albie, though, I had up in about 10 minutes. Any suggestions on getting going with my own Lightning wallet? I opened a channel as part of my setup. Anything else I should know? Well, you're definitely going to want to play around, Monty, with Albie Go. That is a really simple but functional Lightning wallet that just plugs right into your Albie Hub. You could also look into Zeus wallet. Also connects to your Albie Hub. Very good wallet. And could solve some of your problems for you, like channel management, too, potentially. And you would have to dig into that, though. Man, I'm so stoked for you. Congratulations. We got another node on the network. I hope when I go check the state of the network, we see the numbers ticking up over there. Now, the channels is a thing. You know, you got to pick and choose AQIN or whatever it is, ACQIN. If that's in the list still, I would definitely recommend that one. Opening channels to somebody like Kraken also gets you well-placed in the network. It does take, you know, some sats to do that, but once those sats are in the channels, then you're able to transmit back and forth. And when you close the channels, you do get the sats back. Thanks for boosting in, Monty. Good to hear from you. Block 7 is here with 5,000 sats.
3: Never tell me the odds.
0: And he just says, boost!
5: Boost!
0: Thank you. Appreciate it. Neural P's here with 5,000 sats.
6: B-O-O-S-T.
0: No message, just the value. Scuffed is here with 7,222 sats.
7: Pew, pew, pew.
0: He says, thanks for your insights on Fold. I think I'll at least get a debit card and pay some bills through it. What do I have to lose? Yeah, that's what I figured. And I actually ended up liking the way I reorganized it. So now, you know, not everything's coming out of one checking account. So we just do two transfers a month to Fold to cover the bills at the beginning of the month and the second half of the month. and it keeps the volume down in the main checking account. It's been way better, just that, you know, separation of bills and main checking. And then getting the sats on there is pretty great. And, you know, that debit card, check out some of those merchant boosts. You can get like 5% back sats on some of that stuff. He continues, the state of the network has gained one more node.
3: Yes!
0: All right. I set mine up using Start9, a VM that I have running inside Proxmox. I already had a Proxmox cluster going. And I also installed Electors, which is Electrum running on Rust. Nice. So I can interface with the Sparrow wallet securely. Oh, yes! This is so fun, and it really has broadened my understanding of this whole Bitcoin thing. I'd encourage everyone to try it. I'm going to give that a ding, too. That is a great story, and it really does help you understand. Bitcoin Sparrow is one of the best tools in this space, and it helps you understand where you're spending your Bitcoin and not, you know, like, I can use it to make sure that I don't mix KYC to non-KYC Bitcoin very easily. Love that whole setup, dude. Well done, Scuffed. That's really great. That is really great. VCP's here with 5,000 sats.
5: You're supposed.
0: Love the perspective on eating our vegetables. I have a node, and I think it's the path for all true Bitcoiners. Once I saw how long it took to download the blockchain, it was like seeing the edge of the universe. At that point, the Bitcoin journey. At what point on the Bitcoin journey should a newbie start up a node? I think you got to have some sats. You know, you want a little skin in the game. And I think, you know, you're going to want a wallet. Probably when you get to, you know, if you can, if you're down for a little server shenanigans, it's different for everybody. When you're ready to set up a desktop wallet and a hardware wallet, great time to get a node up first. And then just have everything use your node as the source of truth from the beginning. That could be the threshold. But, you know, everybody's teach their own. I'd say if you just want to have fun, if you just like distributed computing and you're not going to set up a hardware wallet and a software or like a soft wallet, it's just fun to participate in a distributed computing platform too. So to be honest with you, I'd do it either way. But that's just me. Thanks for the boost. Anonymous comes in with 2,000 sats.
6: You're doing a good job.
0: No message, just the sats. Appreciate that. Nico the Greek, not the geek, the Greek, comes in with 4,000 sats. I got to be careful.
7: Danger zone.
0: Almost blew that. No message, though, just the boost.
8: Danger zone.
0: Thank you. Appreciate that. Thank you, everybody who boosts in. There's a lot below the 2,000 sat cutoff line this week. This is, wow. Gene Bean, I see you down in there. Nice to hear from you as well. Oh, wow. Thank you, everybody. Really appreciate that. First time buying the dip by Coach Rick. Nice, Coach Rick. Good for you. Buy that dip, buddy. All right. So thank you, everybody who boosted in. I will not have an episode next week, so... This was a nice segment. It was nice. I felt like there was a lot of good stuff in there. I'm going to be thinking about that during the down week. I really appreciate it if you wanted to boost in. Before we run, I want to tell you how we did. With the SAT streamers out there streaming SATs as they listen, 57 of you did that. Thank you very much.
9: Oh, this is Cajun Spies.
0: All of you helped me stack 108,825 SATs for the show.
9: Oh, boy, they want them without guarantee.
0: Thank you. Now, when you combine that with the boosters, we stacked a grand total of 245,479 sats for the show. This is a value for value show. That means the show's out there for free. The work I do is free. You can distribute it as you like. But if you get some value from the show, I always appreciate if you send it back. Time, talent, or treasure, and of course, a boost is a way to do it in a Bitcoin native way. Every time somebody says Bitcoin isn't used for a transaction, you can shove it in their face with a boost. The easiest way is with Strike or some other way to buy sats, like River or Bitcoin Well, that's on the Lightning Network, and then you send them to Fountain or your Albi Hub, whatever app you choose at podcastapps.com. There's a whole world out there, and then you get new features too. Like with this show, you get transcripts, you get chapters, you get the magic wallet switching technology so you can support the artists and you see their album art and all that. It's pretty great. Thank you, everybody. Who supports the show? I appreciate you. And also, if you recognize that tune, I want to be your friend. I got some updates for you. We've been talking about hardware wallets, and I am now keeping an eye on the BitKey, as I gave one to a family member over the holidays. And a feature that had been rumored is now live, and it's inheritance. And I know this is something that some of you consider. They now have a beneficiary mode. You have your spending mobile key, which gets encrypted with a wrapping key. That wrapped key is then encrypted with your beneficiary's public key. 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So now nobody involved, Block can't access the key, nobody can see each other's keys, but they have this system all guided by the app to essentially wrap keys and store it on the server. 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So your beneficiary never sees your Bitcoin balance, and it never has access to your funds before any transfers. And they don't get to see your keys. They just have this whole system that they can take care of. Now, the only real downside I see to this is that Block servers are involved, which is fine. I mean, they're probably going to be around. They're a great, solid company. But, you know, if this is a 30-year thing here, I mean, I don't know. If, like, I set the say I did BitKeys for my family or whatever. Well, I'd hope I'd make it, like, another 20 years. So is Block servers going to be online in 20 years to do this? That would be my concern here. Now, if I was, you know, later in life, something like that, maybe it would make sense. I don't know. But that's my one kind of note, is to make all this magic happen, their servers are required. But it is going to be probably, I haven't seen this yet, but it'd be a safe bet, this is going to be the smoothest, cleanest, Nubius-friendly beneficiary process out there for a Bitcoin stash. Oklahoma's Strategic Bitcoin Reserve Act, which is HB 1203, has passed the House committee and is advancing for a House floor vote. The bill allows the state to invest 10% of public funds into Bitcoin or any digital assets with a market cap over $500 billion. There has been a couple of states, Montana and I believe North Dakota, their Bitcoin reserve bills have failed. But things are also moving forward, including in the state of Tejas and in the state of Utah. Things are moving pretty good. And a local news station, KXAN in Texas, they covered the Bitcoin reserve bill that's in the works.
3: The state of Texas could begin investing in Bitcoin. Lawmakers got their first look at a bill to create a cryptocurrency reserve. Supporters believe crypto could help the state's bottom line. As Kevin Baskar reports, the idea is also raising concern.
5: Seeking for an alternative to the dollar.
6: Cryptocurrency is what people believe is, in this case, Bitcoin, finite and decentralized, and something that they don't have to worry about governments printing more and more money.
0: It's not something we believe. It's a fact. I'm a little concerned that the chair of this says things like, people believe it's scarce. No, people believe gold is scarce. We know Bitcoin is scarce.
5: Texas Senator Charles Schwartner is behind the bill to establish the Texas Strategic Bitcoin Reserve. The Business and Commerce Committee held a hearing on the proposal on Tuesday. He says the creation will protect the economy from inflation.
6: People are really worried about federal overspending. That's been going on decades, and the inflation that engenders.
7: It can be very, very volatile.
5: Kendall Garrison, the CEO of Amplify Credit Union, explains the possible pitfalls of a crypto reserve.
0: Uh-oh. So Ken, this Ken guy here, he's going to warn us about how volatile crypto is.
5: Kendall Garrison, the CEO of Amplify Credit Union, explains the possible pitfalls of a crypto reserve.
7: Switching from very safe investments that the state of Texas has today, like government bonds, index funds, hedge fund investments, moving to cryptocurrency is really increasing the risk in that portfolio.
5: But Schwartner doesn't think it's as risky as what it seems to be.
6: Bitcoin in particular is the largest cryptocurrency, the one that trades the largest volume. And I think it has the least amount of overall volatility.
7: What I would suggest is they have a very strong, very well thought out investment policy that has a stop loss built into it. So if it decreases more than X percent, then you exit those investments. And on the other side of the coin, if it increases more than X percent, you harvest some of the profits.
5: Kevin Bosker, State of Texas.
0: Boy, that's some bad advice. You know, I think we're too early, especially for these Bitcoin reserve bills. There's so much confusion about Bitcoin and crypto. The word volatility is thrown around as if it's utterance. Just the utterance of the word volatility is justification in enough of itself to just stay away from something. Oh, it's volatile. And then he starts talking about buying bonds and other things that are going to have no purchasing power after it's been eroded away by inflation. Not to mention that investors demand higher yields to compensate for inflation risk with bonds. So that puts upward pressure on bond yields and downward pressure on the prices. So, for example, if a bond pays 4% yield and inflation is 3%, like they say, then your real rate of return is 1% on that bond. And, well, most things in life, inflation's been well above 4%. And during periods of high inflation, bonds often experience negative real returns, commonly, which is the very issue that people are concerned about. And this dip flip that they bring on Ken completely misses it because he's just looking at everything through a traditional fiat lens. And there's another mistake their expert makes in here. This will be our final clip of the week here. You noticed, I'm sure, that he says you ought to put some, he had something like, you know, you got to have really good investing policy. I always love when people say that. Yeah. Okay, great. Great tip. And what you're going to want to do is if that Bitcoin pumps, you're going to want to sell it, you know, and make some of that money back. Maybe that makes sense in some circumstances, you know, like with oil. I don't know, because they can always make more oil for a while, right? Or silver. Maybe that makes more sense with silver. But it's very fiat thinking. And I got a clip here from Larry Leopard. He's going to recount a famous story I've told once before on the show that puts this into perspective. It's the wrong way to think when investing in Bitcoin.
8: It's a mistake that a lot of investors make, I think, and that is to say you've got a gain and you're feeling good about it and you think, oh, this can't last and maybe it's overpriced now and therefore I'll sell it. I bought Microsoft in 86 when it went public, 14 times trailing, growing 40% a year. And I made, I don't know, three times my money on it. And I sold it for a logical reason, actually, because it was the only money I had to make a down payment on a condominium and I wanted to own a condominium. So, but had I held on to it, it turned out it went up another 4,000x and I missed all of that. Buying, you know, Bitcoin right here is buying Microsoft in its first 5 or 10 years of existence. It's like Manhattan real estate. As he said, you don't want to sell a cornerstone asset that can't be replicated.
0: Let's check in on the state of the network. We end the episode at block height 885,472. The Bitcoin price in USD is 84,470 sats per dollar, 1,184. We are down 22.6% from our all-time high, which was 109,160 on January 19th, 2025. However, reachable Bitcoin nodes is looking real good. 21,903. I'm going to write that down. See, I'm going to compare it in 2 weeks when I'm back. 21,903. You think we can put a few more on there? Bitcoin's doing great. 22% drawdown. You don't even feel it once you've been in here for a little while. Ain't no thing at all. And if you look at the pressures Bitcoin is under right now, it's remarkable it's holding up. I think it deserves even a little bit more of a sale. Let's get those sats even cheaper. We'll see how it's doing when I get back in a couple of weeks. Now, if you'd like links to what I talked about, those will be over at the website, thisweekinbitcoin.show. If you're at Planet Nix or Scale, come say hi and tell me you love the show, of course. And I would love to have you boost in with what you would have liked to have heard from the show, but maybe I missed this week. I'm always trying to make sure I'm catching what you want to hear, or if you have a different take on something, of course. And then last but not least, I want your thoughts on that whole digital gold meme. Is it time to drop it, or do we need to embrace it for just a little bit longer? Now, I'm going to leave you with a value for value track. Last week, I played Disco Ball by JoJo Scott, and you guys once again brought it to number one on the charts this week. I believe that's 4 episodes in a row. And these artists, they notice it. They notice it and they really appreciate it. So this week, I'm going to play Acetaminophen by Mookie. See you in 2 weeks.

0: Yeah, bro, so I was like at Petco with my side hoe.
1: Oh, that kind of commitment.
0: Yeah, well, it was like I had to buy her a fish, a clownfish.
1: Shit.
0: You know, one of those. Yeah.
1: Glug, glug.
0: What were you doing that day? We were supposed to be together. Remember you had
1: Froyo.
0: Froyo. With Ashley?
1: Shit.
0: Wait, oh.
2: Hello, and welcome to Linux Action News, episode 271, recorded on December 14th, 2022. I'm Chris.
3: And I'm Wes.
2: Hello, Wes. Let's do the news.
3: Way back in December 2020, if you can remember that far, Calabra announced a Wayland driver for Wine. At the time, Wayland used its X11 driver to interface with the display server. That setup worked on Wayland, but it adds complexity and possible inefficiencies. It would really be ideal if Wine could just talk directly to Wayland, if only someone would do the work. Well, Alexandros Francis decided to take that challenge on.
2: And take it on, they did. 2 years later, things are going from good to great. On the Calabra blog, they have a new post that highlights some of the work over this last year. This is kind of becoming an annual tradition. Towards the end of the year, we get one of these posts. And this year, it focuses a lot on the work that went into making Wine gaming just absolutely fantastic on Wayland. But it actually goes beyond just games and covers some essential desktop apps as well.
3: Yeah, we got to say, Chrome and Chromium-based apps, those are right on the top of the list. A significant improvement was actually just recently added to support cross-process rendering. Chrome is also now supported without any special flags and is entirely GPU accelerated on both OpenGL and Vulkan.
2: Yeah, if you've seen something like dash-dash, I can't remember exactly, but it's like dash-dash process something after your Chrome executable in your process list, that's essentially their workaround for this missing capability that just going to be baked in now. And then Chrome could just start like any old regular application and other things that are based on Chromium. But long term, there's also some work that Calabra is doing so that way desktop compositors can take advantage of some tooling to communicate about optional formats about the screen, modifiers like maybe it rotated, maybe it's in tablet mode, you know, that kind of information that it's good for the application running. And of course, if the compositor is aware of any of that information, if it could relay it to a running application so that application can respond, then that's just a better experience for the end user. That groundwork has been laid in there now. And of course, we just need the other side of the work to get done on the compositor side.
3: Gosh, all these recent changes really makes one wonder, how good could Windows app and game compatibility, how good could that be in a couple more years, you know? I mean, thinking about the last 5 or 10 years, it's come a long way already. And a little more polish, I think we could get that next set of people ready to switch to Linux.
2: Linus released Linux 6.1 this week, and the big headline feature is the initial support for the Rust programming language. But initial is really the key word there.
3: Indeed, it really is a basic implementation at this stage. There's actually nothing but test code that's actually shipping. We haven't seen something like a GPU driver or a file system written in Rust actually make it to the mainline kernel. At least, not quite yet.
2: No, but we do believe both a file system and GPU Rust driver are in development. And we've even heard Linus voice support for a file system driver or some other system driver as a good place to start with Rust because it's relatively isolated from the rest of the kernel. And so in that sense, it kind of makes a great starting point. There's so many great updates in 6.1 for just everyday devices. The PinePhone keyboard driver, that chips in there. The fancy Xbox controller driver, that chips in there. There's like a whole bunch of hardware from really cool new processor features, new video card features, game controller stuff. It's just nice to see all this stuff kind of land for everyday folk out there. And the kernel got a new superpower as well. It is now capable of decompressing and launching itself independent of the hardware architecture it's on, at least on EFI systems.
3: For some reason, that excites me. I don't know quite how yet, but surely some K-exec madness to come. There's also some significant I/O U-ring performance improvements in 6.1. And it looks like 6.1 is on target to end up as the next LTS kernel, or at least there's a pretty good chance, which probably makes 6.1 a kernel we'll be talking about for years to come.
2: I think so. And so with 6.1 out, that means the, quote, merge window from hell has opened up. At least that's what Linus calls it, because, of course, this cycle is just before the holidays, or perhaps just right on the holidays. And like many of us, Linus has some holiday travel to do as well, so that'll be challenging.
3: It sure will. It looks like Linux 6.2 will have its stocking stuffed full of features as well. First and foremost, at least for us, the stable version of Intel's Arc graphics driver should end up in 6.2, along with the more support for Apple hardware.
2: Yeah, it seems like we're seeing that Apple hardware support every single release. And all right, that's great. Let's just keep building towards that. They also solved a so-called tasty target for attackers. I wouldn't be surprised if this gets backported. It refers to work that's gone into some new patches for Linux 6.2's memory management, at least on x86 systems. It's based on work discovered by a Google researcher, and they found that the CPU entry area, it's a piece of per CPU data that is mapped into user space page tables, well, it wasn't subject to any randomization, irrespective of what the kernel address space layout randomization settings were. Now, the work to actually solve that problem and add in some randomization on the per CPU entry areas has been done, and that was contributed by developers at Intel, and that is ready to go in 6.2.
3: And perhaps a little less appealing, the driver to support Intel's software-defined silicon, now known as Intel On Demand, well, it's getting an update in 6.2. In addition to updating that branding and a few new features, most notably, it's getting metered support ready for what they call the consumption activation model.
2: Oh, great. Well, coming to a Xeon near you, and then who knows from where after that, or two. There is some good news, though, in 6.2 still. It's not all bad news. BotRFS users, you're getting a big performance improvement and reliability improvements to ButterFS's native RAID 5 and RAID 6 modes. They're starting to talk very serious about their RAID 5 and RAID 6 improvements. That's good to see. And you can rest assured, we'll dig more into that as it gets closer.
3: The Alma Linux team received a big vote of confidence from a significant industry player this week. CERN, the European Center for Nuclear Research, based in Switzerland, and the Fermi National Accelerator Laboratory, or Fermilab, based in Illinois, both said they would offer Alma Linux as the standard Linux distribution for experiments in their labs.
2: The organization said in a joint statement, quote, Alma Linux has recently been gaining traction among the community due to its long life cycle for each major version, extended architecture support, rapid release cycle, and upstream community contributions and support for security advisory metadata. They go on to say, in testing, it is demonstrated to be perfectly compatible with other rebuilds of Red Hat Enterprise Linux.
3: Now, like all complex real-world networks, there are other versions of Linux in use, including a limited number of RHEL and CentOS servers, and those will probably remain in production for a couple of years to come.
2: Well, that's kind of understandable. They're not going to switch overnight. I bet if you looked hard enough, you'd also find some SUSE and Debian in there too, at least from what some little birdies have told me. But if you just kind of go by the headline here, just their recommendation, just saying this is the one we're going behind, this is the one we recommend, that has significant implications for the scientific community. And it does seem like a great fit from an organizational structure standpoint on Alma's side and the goals of the scientific community. And they say in their joint announcement that they came to this conclusion based on the particular requirements and researcher feedback. So it seems there was some demand from Alma from their local community as well.
3: The GNU Compiler Collection, or GCC for short, the popular free software compiler system, has added support for the Rust programming language. Now, the GCC Rust front end, as it's known, provides preliminary support for Rust, and it's now been merged into the GCC 13 codebase.
2: That's kind of great. Although, it'll likely take until the next stable release of GCC 13 for most users to get their hands on this, and that's expected to be in March or April of next year, 2023, in the form of GCC 13.1.
3: And just to continue to temper your expectations, we got to note that this new front end is still very early in development, and it's going to take some time before it's fully functional and feature complete. Like, for instance, Rust's famous memory safety feature, the borrow checker, that has yet to be implemented. So that kind of gives you an idea of how far along this is. But despite those limitations, I think the addition of Rust support to GCC in general, it's a big step forward, and it's really nice to have an alternative implementation to the official LLVM-based compiler.
2: Linode.com/LAN. That's where you go to get $100 and 60-day credit on a new account, and it's a great way to support the show while you're checking out fast, reliable cloud hosting with the best support in the business, real humans all day, every day, not chatbots, real human beings. And Linode is 30 to 50% cheaper than the hyperscalers that are out there with their crazy platforms and their crazy terms that want to lock you in an upsell every turn you make. 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
3: And thank you to Collide. Collide is an endpoint security solution that uses the most powerful, untapped resource in IT, end users. When you're trying to achieve security goals, whether a third-party audit or your own compliance standards, the conventional wisdom is to treat every device like Fort Knox. 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That way of doing things turns IT admins and end users into enemies and creates its own security problems because users turn to shadow IT just to do their jobs. Collide does things differently. 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
2: The PeerTube team announced version 5 this week, which they say is the result of 5 years of handcrafted development. If you don't remember, PeerTube is a decentralized, federated alternative to YouTube, and some of the new features they're highlighting in version 5 is private and internal video files, and they're now more secure than they were previously, held a little bit differently on the file system, and there's better authentication checks as well. There is a migration script you'll have to use if you have private videos, so watch out for that. Also, they've introduced and expanded object storage support. In the last version, we got object storage support for uploaded stored videos. Now they've introduced object storage support for live streams, which is a fantastic feature for us because that's how we use it. And lovely to see two-factor authentication landing as well.
3: I'm sure if you do have a lot of private videos, that'll be especially nice to see. There's also a few other improvements to the user experience generally, like a better indication of live streams when they're happening, and some fixes to network issues in the video player. This new version also introduces a new studio feature, which lets you do some light video editing and replay publications if you want a Twitch-like live stream experience. PeerTube 5 also comes with the usual set of bug fixes and improvements we've come to expect, including some nice API endpoint improvements that the developers say should enable PeerTube contributors to develop an even more powerful set of future plugins. And something that stood out to me, some nice updates to their OpenTelemetry documentation, which should make it much simpler if you want to use tools like Prometheus and Grafana to monitor your PeerTube.
2: Actually, that is kind of nice. We've been a little unhappy with some of the metric tracking at times with PeerTube so far, so it'd be nice just to have that second set of data analytics. I gave this upgrade a go on our Jupyter.tube instance, and, well, there have been a few issues on the admin side. I've opened a bug about that. And I think maybe we have a few problems with some of our pages not showing any videos, even though there's videos on the system. I'd be curious if our listeners could give us feedback on that, because I'm coming from a cache system. I'm logged in all the time. I'd like to know what the experience for them is like on Jupyter.tube right now.
3: Yeah, we should call out here that there are some minor but breaking changes included in the 5.0 release. Before you upgrade, definitely go over to their GitHub release page where they've got some instructions documented. It's not a big deal. They give you a command to run, which has Docker-specific instructions if you're doing it that way like we are. There's also a configuration file update that you need to do manually. But take care of that first. Should have an easy time.
2: Yeah, as long as you do it before the upgrade, it should be really smooth. Don't ask me how I know. I do hope, though, that the overall polish and feature set of PeerTube 5.0 will start to draw the eye of Linux and open source events and projects to use PeerTube, because it's basically a open source YouTube platform in a box. It does the channel stuff. You can upload videos. You can even import videos from YouTube into it directly. And of course, it does the live streaming. And I think, having used it on and off for a couple of years, and now we're using it consistently multiple times a week, it could easily address the need of most fest expos and projects. Just the open source community could be embracing this, I think, in a lot bigger way. And it just seems like such a natural fit and a great way for us to help contribute to decentralizing video distribution on the web.
3: We should note here that for the past 5 years, PeerTube has really only had one developer directly dedicated to it. There's also a small team of volunteers at Framasoft that sort of get together and release one new major version per year, all of that funded solely by user contributions.
2: Yes. In fact, we'll put a link to that in the show notes, because I think this is definitely a project worth keeping an eye on. And we will do just that, as well as an eye on everything else going on in the world of Linux and open source. So don't miss an episode. Go to linuxactionnews.com/subscribe for all the ways to get each release.
3: And linuxactionnews.com/contact for ways to get in touch.
2: And just for a little longer, we have a special promo at Jupyter.party, the membership program that supports all the show and gets them all for you ad-free, including this here Linux Action News. Just use the promo code 2022 to take $2 off the monthly subscription for the lifetime of the subscription. That's promo code 2022 at Jupyter.party.
3: As for us, we'll be partying on right here next week with our take on the latest Linux and open source news.
2: Thanks for joining us. And that's all the news for this week.

0: If you told me a year ago that we were going to have a correction down to 63,000, I would have been ecstatic. That would have been a fantastic price for us. Yes, the ETFs have had a big impact on the price appreciation in twofold. The first one is the fact, of course, that if you make something easier to buy, there will be more demand, and more demand than supply means prices go up. But the most important point here is actually what the ETF for Bitcoin being approved meant. It actually means that regulators can't stand in the way of legitimate products and financial products forever. So what we're going to see and what the market is actually counting on is definitely a set of new crypto products that will come to market soon. Ethereum ETFs, Solana ETFs, many of these other crypto products that I'm sure are coming to market. So it's really this starting gun. That's what is happening, and not really just a Bitcoin ETF on its own.
1: It though. Welcome back to This Week in Bitcoin. We'll get into that. This though is your weekly high signal Bitcoin news podcast. My name is Chris. I go by Chris LAS online, and we do this every week. Oh, and I've got my crap together. I'm back from a road trip to NixCon and the Southern California Linux Expo. It's actually pretty great to meet some of you there already. That was pretty cool and unexpected. Many of us making it back for the first time since 2019. And while I was away, it appears the battle has begun at the ETF floodgates for the wider crypto market. Surprisingly, though, the first shots appear to be fired from the SEC. I say surprisingly because this comes after years of the SEC dodging the big question.
2: So do you recognize, how would you categorize Ether then?
3: Look, I think that the general sweep of what Congress did, not just in the 30s, but as amended,
2: I'm asking you, sitting in your chair now, to make
1: this is SEC Chair Gary Gensler testifying to Congress, and I think you can tell where this is going.
2: Make an assessment under the laws as exist: is Ether a commodity or a security?
3: Without speaking to anyone,
2: I know you've repeatedly said that you're not going to speak to one, except you've spoken to one, Bitcoin. So I'm asking you to speak to a second one, the second largest market cap here.
3: And speaking to the tokens, there's 10 to 12,000. If there's a group of entrepreneurs in the
2: I'm asking about one.
3: The public is anticipating a profit based on the...
2: I'm asking a specific question, Chair Gensler. I said this in private. This should be no shock to you. I'm asking this question. Is it is Ether a commodity or a security?
3: And again, it depends on the facts and the law. And if there's a group of... Indiv-
2: I'm asking

0: contacted by an agency that required confidentiality.
1: Now, we don't know at this point in time if it's actually a securities investigation that's happening or something just a little more routine. However, the wider crypto industry seems to be gearing up for that securities battle. You see, the idea is that if Ethereum can get sold through an ETP or ETF product, then so could Solana and all the other centrally managed crypto products. So the whole industry is interested in what happens here. And in the liquidity for these projects, in the anticipation of the ETF, has an impact on Bitcoin's price action in the short term. And what we really have to kind of appreciate is there's fundamental differences between a commodity and a security, and it hinges on what's being bought and what's being sold. Commodities are basic goods that can be traded or exchanged. Securities, however, they involve taking ownership, stake in something. Maybe somebody or an entity or a group provides credit to a common group in hopes of earning a profit. They're more centrally managed. And this was made sort of decidedly clear in the Securities Act of 1933, where it creates three thresholds to determine if something is a security. Now, two of them are pretty straightforward, but there's a there's a third threshold. And, well, it's a bit of a more vague threshold, and that's where Ethereum's management team will make their argument. Now, to explain it better than I can, this clip is Dan Bowen. He's a professor of computer science and electrical engineering at Stanford University.
2: Now, what's interesting is if you look at the statutes, the organic statutes, the Securities Act of 1933 and the Securities and Exchange Act of 1934, each contains a section that defines what a security is. And the definitions look pretty pedestrian and obvious. They talk about stock. They talk about bonds. They talk about other instruments that most of us would recognize as clearly being securities. But they then throw in a phrase called investment contract. What the heck is an investment contract? Well, the investment contract is what I call a rubber phrase. It's flexible, and it's designed to capture arrangements that act like securities, but don't fit comfortably within any of the other categories of securities.
1: Now, you'll hear the ETH promoters and marketing team tell you that, well, the SEC's already made past statements that make it clear they consider ETH a commodity. And if ETH is a commodity, then it is not under the purview of the SEC. And Professor Dan gets into that a bit as well.
2: In a recent speech given in June 2018 by Bill Hinman, the director of the Division of Corporation Finance at the SEC, Bill clearly articulated that it's the SEC's position that Bitcoin and Ether are not securities. That's a very important conclusion. And the interesting question is, what's the logical process that leads to that conclusion? Division Director Hinman reasoned as follows. He said that, to the best of his understanding, Bitcoin and Ether were sufficiently decentralized that there was no one who played the role of a promoter in the system. No one had sufficient control over the system. Not only was there no promoter, there was also no asymmetry of information. There was no situation where there was someone like a promoter or like an issuer who would know so much more than people transacting the system that it gave rise to the asymmetry that would cause the registration requirement. And in registration, the issuer or the promoter has to disclose the additional information they have so that purchasers are adequately informed with regard to the purchase and sale of the underlying security.
1: The problem is there was an asymmetrical difference, and the SEC's director's understanding was wrong, and his public statements were wrong. There were people who knew more than the rest at ETH's founding. There were those who had access to ETH before the public, as this famous audio of Ethereum founder Vitalik so clearly captured for all of history.
3: So we are going to start the Ether presale in a couple of weeks. So the Ether presale will be an opportunity for anyone to purchase Ether, where Ether is the internal currency inside of the Ethereum system, sort of like the XRP and Ripple.
4: Now, is there a big window of opportunity for people to get in, or
3: yes,
4: is there just like a one-day opportunity?
3: No, it's something we're thinking of. It might be 45 days, it might be 30, it might be 60 days.
4: Okay, so there's plenty of time.
5: Sort of,
3: yes,
5: an incremental thing, so the earlier you go,
3: yes,
5: in.
3: The earlier you get in, the better a price you get.
4: Now, like, let's say you're one of the founders of Ethereum and your colleague Charles, right? What's to prevent one of you guys to load up and get half the ethers for yourself? Or Or do you have

0: to buy in to those ethers also.
1: Yeah, well, okay, so we are going, like, exactly how much ether we're going to get, that's still undecided, but it will be very, very public, and it will be a rather small portion of the entire.
0: I mean, when you say small portion, are you talking about like 10% of the total, 5%? Because,
1: yes,
0: you know, when
1: right, it'll be something like.
0: Or
1: so
0: you guys
1: general,
0: are still undecided.
2: What does the percentage matter if the supply is uncapped? It doesn't matter. And I've never been very satisfied with their transparency around any of this. We did get a little more insight at the time, though.
1: What we're hoping is that sort of similar to what happened with MasterCoin. If that slice is something like 20%, and then the value of Ether goes up by 5, then we basically have the entire initial BTC that we got all over again.
2: Now, to me, that sounds like a group or a team that are clearly going to work to drive up the value of an investment. And it's kind of a point they've made over and over again on stage. They are a team. Here's a quick couple of takes on that.
3: It's about 100 people that are working on Ethereum right now.
4: Myself leading the protocol design.
3: We also have branding teams. We have marketing teams.
2: Branding teams, marketing teams, Vitalik's leading design. When you buy Ethereum, you're expecting these people to grow and expand the Ethereum protocol and expand the Ethereum ecosystem. When this happens, you're expecting the value of Ethereum to go up. That sounds like a security managed by a team that you're making investment in with an expectation of return. And I'm not alone on this take. SEC Chair Gary Gensler has more recently said, and just made this point very clear several times, if you take funding, it's kind of clear.
5: If you're raising money from the public and the public is an anticipation of profit based upon that promoter, sponsor, that group's efforts, that's within the securities laws. And it's within the securities laws because Congress painted with a broad brush. They wanted to protect you, the investing public, so that you have proper information or what's called full and fair information and protect you against fraud and scammers and the like.
2: Now, despite I should say, all of the documentation and the audio I could play you, it's not actually a clear win for the SEC or really for the Ethereum team. You see, they're both going to use this broad brush, as Gary puts it, to defend their area. This is where the turf war really will happen for them, is in this broad brush zone. And that's going to be a lot of nuance. And as this drama unfolds, the contention of the investment market that invests in Bitcoin as a quote-unquote risk asset is going to be whipsawing their buys and sells right along with this drama. So thanks. Thanks, crypto. Appreciate that. And I, speaking of turf wars, you know, I wouldn't pass over the fact that we're seeing an actual turf war play out right now. You see, the CFTC may end up being an ally of Ethereum in this fight, arguing that, well, it's distributed enough now. Maybe it wasn't initially, but, you know, now. And the chairman of the CFTC recently told Congress that if the SEC reclassified Ethereum, it would mess things up.
6: If we do have any action by the SEC to essentially validate that decision, i.e., you know, constituting Ether as a security, it would then put our registrants, our exchanges, who list Ether as a futures contract, sort of in non-compliance of SEC rules as opposed to CFTC rules. So I am working with Chair Gensler. We're working with his office. We're working with the agency to ensure that whatever steps are taken are deliberate, that we're involved, and that they understand certainly what the consequences would be if there was a decision by the agency to determine that Ether was a security. As of now, we need to preserve the integrity of our markets and understand that this is a years-old decision where these markets are functioning well under the decision and the conclusion that Ether is a commodity.
2: Okay, coming up, some ETF news, your boosts and project updates you need to know about, a fantastic resource, and a couple of clips of the week to round it all out. But first, I want to thank the show's sponsor, podhome.fm. 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And now a quick Bitcoin ETF update. I'm going to watch these as long as it seems to be driving critical narratives or price action that might matter to you. And this week, GBTC's bankruptcy sell-off saw record-setting outflows, now double any other ETF in outflows year to date, and has set a record for cumulative outflows for any ETF in history. That's the kind of sell-off we're seeing from just the GBTC ETF, which might explain some of the price action this week. But despite all of that, the Bitcoin ETFs rank third overall out of 3,400 ETFs in annual revenue generated so far. 68%, though, of the Bitcoin network has not sold or moved their coins in over a year. So don't let things around the ETF scare you. The majority of the coin holders are still the plebs. But the overall Bitcoin ETF market seems to be doing very well despite the outflows. And the reality is most people think GBTC can only continue these kind of outflows till the end of the year at the most. And as you've probably guessed, this has been really fantastic for Coinbase, as the CEO, Brian Armstrong, recently mentioned.
7: Yeah, so with the, you know, the ETFs that got approved, we've seen a huge influx of capital into the system. About $12 billion of inflow have happened. And, you know, some when that happens, sometimes people ask us, well, what does that mean for Coinbase? Well, you know, it's actually incredibly positive for Coinbase. We're the custodian for about 90% of the assets in those Bitcoin ETFs. And so we have monetization opportunities there as a custodian. But it didn't cannibalize any of the opportunity in our direct products too, our retail app, our institutional product. We actually saw increased inflows there while we saw $12 billion of inflow into the ETFs.
2: I've got some project updates for you. RoboSats 0.6.0 is out. This is a non-KYC, non-know-your-customer way to buy Bitcoins using the Lightning Network. They've been working on an Android app as well, but something that I think is going to be just a big deal long term is their renewed effort on decentralization. They're picking this back up, and they introduced a major upgrade that introduces RoboSats Federation, a decentralized system of independent coordinators to host orders. They say this will enhance the platform's robustness and experience. Now, it's just the beginning, but they say this is the first step towards significant decentralization, allowing users to interact with any coordinator seamlessly. They have a new avatar generator in there, and of course, bug fixes and improvements. And in the spirit of KYC-free Bitcoin, another platform that just seems to be going from strength to strength now, and I'm happy to actually say that, is BISC, B-I-S-Q. And they have just released BISC 2. They're trying to make it easier to use, and something I think that is really a great resource if you're considering using BISC. Some of their team joined an AMA and asked me anything on Stacker News, and they answered some great questions about how it works, the feature breakdown, fees, the differences between BISC 2 and BISC 1. Another great way to buy your Bitcoin peer-to-peer KYC-free. I'll have links to the AMA and to the news article about RoboSats, two of my favorite applications out there. Great ways to stack Bitcoin without KYC. We have some boosts. The Dude Abide comes in with 77,777 sats. Oh boy, you are our baller lobster this week, the Dude Abides. He was boosting episode one. He says, let's get this thing to the first page. It deserves it. Thanks. You know, that does help in the fountain charts. Lots of people find us when we go to the top page. Jeremy Ross comes in with 20,000 sats. Great show so far. Looking forward to more episodes as I continue my own journey into crypto and value for value. Oh, be very careful, Jeremy. We appreciate you being here. And hopefully after a few episodes, you'll stop calling it crypto and you'll call it Bitcoin. I appreciate the boost. Jordan Bravo comes in with 5,555 sats.
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2: He says, I'm excited for this week in Bitcoin, especially in the way of with Bitcoin Dad going on hiatus. Yes, yeah, I've heard a few of those. Thank you very much. Adam Curry comes in with 10,000 sats.
9: Make it so.
2: Says, great clip about DOS. Happy to oblige, Podfather. Glad you found it useful. Thanks for the booth. Booth? Thanks for the booth, for the Jeff booth. No, thank you for the boost. I appreciate it. Chad F. comes in with a strong, really enjoying the show, row of ducks. Thank you, Chad F. Yukon Ornelius, probably getting that right, comes in with 10,000 sats.
10: It's over 9,000!
2: says, this was a great episode. Episode 2, it gives me a busy dad the distilled information I need. Now I don't always have the time to pay attention to everything going on with the news and the talk. So this show is filling those holes in just 1 hour. Oh, I'm going to try to keep it under an hour. Maybe I went long. I mean, there will be weeks where it goes a little long, I imagine, depending on the news. I'd say my nominal target is 25 to 30 minutes. But I don't push it if it's not necessary for the content. It's, again, it's high signal. Get you in, get you out. This is the part where I like to just slow down and engage with the community and expand where we can. And, of course, I'm hoping this kind of becomes a revolving conversation when you guys boost in with the topics and things you care about, the things you want follow-up on or you want to follow-up on. All of that is very, very welcome. You can boost with a new podcast app at podcastapps.com. And I love them. I love it when you do. Green Everett boosted in with 5,000 sats. He says, I'm here because Adam Curry said I should listen. Well, very good. The Podfather, it has great taste. This is my first time here. I'm hitting play now. Adam's people, we boost right off the bat. Now, that is great. It's good people. That's what that is. That is good, good people. B-O-O-S-T. Gene Bean comes in with 5,000 sats. Just met Gene Bean in IRL at Scale and Nixcon. And he's just as great in person as he is over boost. He writes, thanks for the advice and your time last week. I really appreciate it. I'm also loving the show. It's well done and a great format. You're a great format, Gene Bean. You're a great format. Oppie 1984 comes in. 4,000 sats with a support boost. Podhome, our sponsor and our platform, also boosting the show. How about that? That is a hot boost. 15,000 sats, great episode, another great show format. Please keep going as this really is valuable information to keep me informed. Great stuff. Hashtag go podcasting. How about that? How about that? Now that is real support. Thank you, Podhome. Podhome.fm. Appreciate that. The Tone Wrecker comes in with 6,102 sats. This is great weekly coverage of capturing relevant events and nice to see the nod to Time Chain Calendar. Added your show to my rotation. I appreciate that. Nice nod of confidence. Sorry I missed you last week. Where were you? I was here. Okay, no, I wasn't. Time Chain Calendar shout out. Still a great, great tool. I really love it. I have it up on a couple of my tablets that I have around my house. Yes, I have tablets around my house. Don't bug me about it. Gene Bean comes in with another row of ducks. Do you have any suggestions on how to get started running a Bitcoin node, possibly on a VPS like Hetzner? I don't know if I recommend Hetzner. I don't have experience with running a node on Hetzner. If anybody does, please boost in. I'll tell you what I've been really liking, Gene, if you're up for it, is the Nix Bitcoin project. It's a bit intense if you're not familiar with Nix, so that's a big lift. But all of the issues you have with something like a Start 9, which I think is great, or an Umbral, which is pretty good, you don't have with Nix Bitcoin. And that is somebody else is managing and packaging things up and kind of making assumptions about how your system is built. And then when big updates happen, those assumptions can sometimes bite you. And things go wrong and you end up down like at a command line interface, maybe some sort of series of scripts that they've written, taking different incarnations off of their form, trying to get your personal bank back up online. And if you're a small business like me, you know, it's a pretty critical part of what we do. And what Nix Bitcoin does is like a prescription. It has to be followed every single time. And if anything fails, it doesn't build completely. So you have this sort of pre-flight check, and if everything doesn't check out, it doesn't build, the system doesn't switch. If you switch and there's like some sort of bug or software regression that couldn't be caught at build time, but it's like some sort of bug, maybe an LND or something like that, you just roll back. And that kind of ability to roll back without affecting your data, but be able to roll back the applications, I think a pretty big deal for a Bitcoin node. I know Umbral just has a new update this week. Version 1.0 came out, could be worth looking at. I don't know about Hetzner. I'd like to hear other people's thoughts on that. I have to tell you, it feels risky to some degree to use a Bitcoin, to seriously use a node on any VPS, depending on what your threat vector is. I think it's just something to keep in mind. That is something I'd love to open up for conversation to the rest of the audience, so please do boost in if you have opinions on that. Mr. Pib comes in. Mr. Pib? Is that you? With one extra B, that's all it takes, and that's not... Okay, I'll go with it. 5,000 sats. Bitcoin noob here, totally ignorant, to be honest. Wow, well, you got a boost in, dude. That's pretty good. You haven't led me astray on Linux, FOSS, or self-hosting, so I'll hitch onto this wagon as well. I've been curious about Bitcoin, and it's nice to have a source of information who I already trust. I learned a lot so far. Keep them coming, please. I'd welcome some Bitcoin 101-type podcasts for myself, fellow newbies who are listening. Thank you, Chris. We should probably start as a community collecting resources for total Bitcoin newbies. I like the intellectual curiosity a lot, Mr. Pibb. That's a rarity. You're a special person. That is really something. And thank you for the boost. I really appreciate that, too. I know that first setup can be a little bit of a climb. Mr. Kospelin comes in with 2,000 sats. Says, love the updates segment. Thank you. JCube, 2,000 sats. Heck yeah, dude. Glad you're covering this stuff. And User82 came in with 3,000 sats. This is great to see you back. And Hybrid Sarcasm was rocking the support after getting his Wallby and Strike issues sorted out. I know. Well, he says managed wallets like Albion Strike make it impossible to empty my wallet to zero. Yeah. That's always kind of a trick because this is one of the reasons I think Liquid and Lightning are going to be maybe more accessible to average users that are moving small funds. Because I mean, I probably have wallets all over the place with what essentially are dust sats. Because you always have to reserve some for fees, yeah. Would a self-hosted wallet be the solution to this? To a degree, you're always going to have the issue of needing to get, you know, the fees covered. But what you could do pretty easily on a self-hosted wallet is, you know, throw some more UTXOs in there, combine it into a larger transaction and move them all out. You'll have more optionality. You definitely have more optionality on a self-hosted one. There are minimum transactions, and you know how you've seen this before, like on the hosted ones where they're like, they'll just auto-calculate the fees for you and they'll just tell you, like, they don't give you, like, different kinds of optionality to control, like, how many fees you want, or maybe you want to do replace by fee. Like, they don't give you access to that stuff that is tooling to solve some of this. So it does get better, but it's not perfect. 21 is enough comes in with 12,121 sats. And they write, this is the first Jupiter Broadcasting show I can catch from the very beginning. That's great. Welcome aboard, sir. Thanks for all the content. Now, that's all the boost we had above 2,000 sats. I currently have a cutoff of 2,000 sats universally across my shows just for time purposes. It's sort of the best way I can manage, but I appreciate all of it. We had 32 boosters this week, which is really outrageously great. And so I read all of them. They all go in my show notes for posterity as well. So if your amount is below the 2,000 sats, don't worry. I'm still seeing it. It just doesn't make it into the actual on-air portion. But I appreciate all of them. Thank you, everybody who boosted in. We stacked 199,927 sats. Radical transparency around what we bring in the value-for-value model is key to how this works. That's why I tell you the amounts. 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Now, I do have a couple of resources of the week that I want to get to, so I'm not done with you yet. But thank you, boosters. 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Bolts.exchange. Now, you may know about Bolts.exchange, but if you don't, let me just take a second and tell you this is the way that myself and pretty much everybody I know moves funds between on-chain and Lightning, or from Lightning back to on-chain, or potentially swap into Liquid. Bolts, B-O-L-T-Z dot exchange. So if you've got some sats sitting in a wallet and you want to get them in a new podcast app and you want to get them onto Lightning, you can use Bolts.exchange. Or if you want to take sats out of a Lightning wallet and move them on-chain to store them, you can use Bolts.exchange. And I think it's a fantastic service and something they've done this week that made me want to mention them. And I got to say, I'd love to see everybody do this, is Bolts.exchange has posted a very, very good warrant canary. Maybe what should really be the industry standard. They have their PGP signature up there, and it's a signed message that says, the maintainers and admins of the software project known as Bolts Exchange have received and complied with zero requests for information from any kind of third parties, including but not limited to government agencies. We will renew this notice within 60 days' time. If this notice fails to be renewed by then, you should assume the worst. I am the admin of https://bolts.exchange. I am in control of my PGP key. I will update this canary within 60 days. Today is 2024-03-2022. And of course, they put the latest Bitcoin block hash in there as well with their PGP signature. You can then also, they make it easy to import their keys and verify this message. They give you the actual PGP command line and curl command line, and it's really GPG to do all that. That, man, just a round of applause and a bell for them. I'm going to slap that bell hard for those guys. I think that is something that we should see anybody who's responsible for any kind of transactions or where they touch your money for a few minutes even. I want to see that. I want to see this from, you know, Blockworks. I want to see this from Coinbase. I think we should see this everywhere. So I'll put a link to their Canary, and I'll also link to Bolts.exchange because it really truly is a fantastic and quick and cheap way to move between Lightning, on-chain, and Liquid. And now it's time for our final clips of the week. This one is a reminder of why Bitcoin is important. And it really is a dramatic one. India's Congress Party, not familiar with the politics of India, so I can't vouch either way for the Congress Party, but they apparently represent around 20% of the population. And this week, they had their bank accounts frozen just 2 months before elections.
9: If any of you imagine, anybody in the country imagines what happens when your bank account, your ATM card, your entire financial identity is erased, right? You can imagine if it is done to a family, the family will starve to death. If it is done to a business, the business will be crippled, right? This is what has been done to the Congress Party 1 month back. All our bank accounts have been frozen. We can do no campaign work. We cannot support our workers. We cannot support our candidates. Our leaders cannot fly from one part of the country to the other. Forget fly. They can't take a railway train. And this has been done literally 2 months before the election campaign.
2: Bitcoin fixes this. It can happen in India. It can happen in Canada. And it happens where you live today already. You just probably, hopefully, have had the privilege of not having to notice. And Bitcoin also protects you from inflation. And this week, some are saying that we may have just witnessed a transition from the Fed to now a new standard of high inflation for longer.
10: Mohammed Al-Aryan is here, chief economic advisor at Allianz, president of Queen's College at Cambridge University, and a Fed, are you a whisperer? What are you?
11: Observer.
10: You're a Fed observer. Did you think it was dovish, more dovish than you were expecting yesterday?
11: Oh, absolutely. And in two ways. One is a signal that they're willing to tolerate higher inflation for longer. And second, something that is flying below the radar screen is what Chair Powell said about QT, said about the balance sheet, saying that he's willing to slow down the journey to a lower balance sheet. I think that twin patience means that we may well look back on this week as the week in which central banks stepped away from a very strict inflation target to a much broader concept of an inflation
10: target. And this has...
2: The truth is, the Fed's trapped. If they lower rates, inflation will start ticking up faster than it already is in a tightening cycle. And if they don't lower the rates, it seems like a very likely scenario that we'll enter a massive recession if you look at all the indicators that are all peaking at pre-2008 levels. And as the CNBC host was about to bring up, it's also an election cycle, which means that if the economy were to slide, it would be an even bumpier and rowdy election season.
10: And this has... in your view, nothing to do with the election.
11: So I would like to believe the Fed in saying that it is apolitical.
10: You would like to believe? Do you believe?
11: Look, I have no other reason to believe otherwise.
10: Well, it was a weird, it was weirdly dovish, and I keep bringing up that suddenly it seems like the asymmetric risk is now of a recession after we've had two really hot inflation numbers?
11: So I was with you when you asked me what does the outlook look like. I told you 55% soft landing, 30% recession, 15% something better than that.
10: Oh, yeah.
11: And I think that they realized two things. I think they realized that the economy is weakening, but they've also realized, or I hope they're going to realize, that we are living in a world in which the supply side is the problem and that we need to tolerate slightly higher inflation if we don't want to sacrifice the economy.
2: Now, how about that? Now it's we can't risk the economy. Not we have to stop inflation. Either way, Bitcoin protects your purchasing power over the long term in numerous ways. But these two that we just covered, I think these are some of the most powerful, and these are the ones that your no-coiner friends and family are going to start to understand as their financial privilege begins to melt away. Now, if you made it this far, I want to just say thank you very much. ThisWeekInBitcoin.show is where you can find the links. I now have a contact form if you're not a booster, but boost is really what I'd love to see from you and what you'd love to see from me. Boost in and tell me what you'd like to see in the show, what you'd like to see covered. Was there something missed that you thought should have been in here? That'd also be great to let me know. It helped me refine what I'm watching. I'm hoping to create the number one Bitcoin news podcast for the podcasting 2.0 community and for the Jupiter broadcasting community. And of course, the wider one as well. So I'm also soliciting value for value music, songs that fit the theme of the show. You know, you don't play Bitcoin songs on a podcast, but this is a great excuse to play one. So if there's a great value for value Bitcoin song, please link it to me. Or if just there's some music you think that works really well for an outro, I'd love to hear it because I think it's a great way for the show to incorporate a feature that really has changed the discussion around sats. When you boost into a show or you boost a track, people are not denominating that value in dollars. The entire value for value community is using sats. Everything is being valued in sats directly. It's the beginning of something beautiful, and now music is part of that. So I'd like to incorporate it into this show. Now, this week, though, since I don't have a value for value song, I do have a meme of the week. You know, it's something kind of silly. And old Mikey Saylor, he's always great for a meme. He's a bit of a meme factory. Perhaps that's intentional. Wouldn't it be hilarious if we discovered he had writers helping him come up with quips that can be memed? Oh, that'd be so much drama. It'd be crazy. Maybe I should get out of here. The signal is beginning to drop, I think. Thank you so much for listening to This Week in Bitcoin. I'll see you next week. And I mean it.
12: What do you do with the Bitcoin besides it just gather value?
13: Real estate developers in New York City, they're not buying the real estate because they want to live in it.
12: But like most of the people who are buying assets...

0: okay?
1: Right, like, the point is, if you have the superior asset, it's going up forever, Laura. Forever.
2: Right, I mean, right, but I mean, we can all look Bitcoin sort of as...
1: Forever, Laura.
3: People...

0: I'm very bullish on the long-term viability of Bitcoin, and I'm pleasantly surprised, and I would never have predicted it before we filed it, that we were going to see this type of retail demand.
1: So you thought you'd do good, yeah. But not this good?
0: I thought, yes.
2: Well, IBIT is your ETF over at iShares.
0: Yes.
2: It's about to overtake Grayscale, which was in the business certainly a lot longer. You look at the gains since January 11th, when it first came about.
0: Yes.
2: Have you ever seen this much inflow this quickly into
0: IBIT is the fastest growing ETF in the history of ETFs.
3: Welcome in episode 4 of This Week in Bitcoin, your weekly high signal Bitcoin news podcast. You know, that was Larry Fink, the CEO of BlackRock. He's been going on a bit of a victory tour this week. I'll get into why. And depending on when you're listening to this, we're about 20, 22-ish days out from the Bitcoin halving. And I promise I won't play this card very often, but as a long timer in Bitcoin, I can say that this halving will be like no other. And I'm going to make a case for that today. I'll get you up to date on what's going on in the Bitcoin community, some new projects that could replace Lightning for everyday users, and more. But before we get into all of that, I want to set up some context for you. There is a tone shift, a definite tone shift that's been stepping forward each week around Bitcoin in the mainstream media. You got to understand that the loudest voices used to call Bitcoin rat poison. That got the most attention. But now, the CEO of a $10 trillion asset management company is going around boasting about their Bitcoin ETF. And since the announcement of that ETF, Larry's kind of been dodgy about what's the market fit? Why are they doing this? And for whatever reason, I suspect he has many, he hasn't come out directly and addressed it. But if you take what he says across multiple interviews, you can actually piece together why Larry Fink and BlackRock are quite bullish about Bitcoin. Larry sat down with Bloomberg Television and talked a little bit about the U.S. debt situation.
0: Let's just use a statistic. And I think that when I talk about this statistic, I get frightened. In the year 2000, the U.S. deficit was $8 trillion. Today, it's $34 trillion. So 23 years later, we increased our deficit by $26 trillion. So for the first 240 years, we increased our deficit to $8 trillion. And in the last 23 years, we increased it by $26 trillion. I think that speaks volumes of what's happening in our country today. The problem with these type of deficits is, and now with and I believe higher interest rates for longer, the cost of financing our deficits are going to erode more and more of our disposable income as a country. And I do believe we're getting to a point where our public debt is going to start crowding out private capital, and we're going to have structurally higher interest rates.
3: Now, you put that together with what Larry has said in other views, say like on Fox Business.
0: There's a lot of merit to it. There's a lot of opportunity. It is a great store, and this is where you can debate. Is it a good store?
1: But you know how it's made. A bunch of computers figure out.
0: But there's
1: problems.
0: But the issue is if people believe that it can be an asset that can be cross-border. Right. And let's be clear. If you're in a country where you're fearful of your government, and maybe this is one of the reasons why China has banned it. Mm-hmm. If you're in a government where if you're in a country where you're fearful of your future, fearful of your government.
3: That is Larry identifying a market fit for Bitcoin right there. I think you have to appreciate that he is telling you that's the market. And he's also telling you this is the most successful ETF in history.
0: Or you're frightened that your government is devaluing its currency by too much deficits.
1: Like us.
0: I'm not going to go there.
1: Go to the little elephant in the room here.
0: Yeah. You could say this is a great potential long-term store of value.
3: You could say that. And it's not like the CEO of BlackRock and other financial institutions don't have ears and eyeballs. They hear what was recently said by central bankers around the world.
4: You know, the fiscal challenges, et cetera, that are there. So very focused on being cost effective. We actually fund ourselves and then work out what dividend is needed to pay. So we kind of work, but it's a great business to be in, central banking. Print money and people believe it. And
3: I believe this is New Zealand. Great business to be in. We print money and people believe it.
4: It's a great business to be in, central banking. Print money and people believe it. And touch wood. It's a slightly different beast.
3: He said touch wood, though, so it's all good. I mean, if you hear central bankers joking like that and you see the results of their monetary policy, I'd be looking for something that is divorced from sovereign risk, too. And the other aspect that is looming, and I think just the closeness of the having, they can't help themselves. They're showing their cards. Now, if you're not familiar with the Bitcoin halving and why it's kind of a big deal and why people are counting down the days, Strike's Jack Maulers explains why Bitcoiners as a community care about the halving.
5: The halving is a huge deal. So just to be clear, everyone is aware of the fixed supply of Bitcoin. There will only ever be 21 million, but not all 21 million have been issued to the world yet. And so Bitcoin is on a fixed issuance schedule. Satoshi programmed when they launched Bitcoin on how those would be issued out. We're at about 19 million out of 21 so far. And every 10 minutes, more and more get issued. And the halving is when that issuance schedule gets cut in half. So the supply, the forced sellers, those that pay money to produce Bitcoins, which then have to sell it to pay for their costs, that's going to be halved. And so the really simple way to think about it, Ed, is if demand remains the same and the Bitcoin sold gets cut in half, it should have an impact on the price to the upside. So it's a big event, and we're all pretty excited about it.
3: It's something that Bitcoiners have cared more and more about as time has gone on and the result of the cycles has become more clear. What is different about this particular halving cycle is that this time Wall Street is excited about it as well. And they're excited about it in a way that is palpable. And this is Kathy Wood. She's from ARK Investments. She's a big Bitcoin bull. And she explains why Wall Street is excited.
6: So the halving. So we'll go from roughly 1.9% growth in Bitcoin supply per year down to 0.9%. So we will drop below 1% for the first time. And if you look at the long-term history of gold, very long-term, what you'll find is the average supply growth has been roughly 1%. So now Bitcoin supply growth is dropping below the supply growth of gold. That is a milestone, I would say. And the other difference here is when the gold price spikes, there's usually a mining response and the supply spikes with it. That cannot happen with Bitcoin. So it's quite a different dynamic. So the halving is that milestone. And if you look historically after halvings, it's usually been very good for the Bitcoin price. Now, it doesn't happen right away. I don't know why it doesn't happen right away, but it doesn't. Now that the market's becoming more efficient with ETFs, it might, because think about how many people know about the halving this time around when they didn't even know what Bitcoin was 4 years ago. They didn't know what it truly was.
3: It's such a small but major point. So many people are talking about the halving. Regular plebs, influenzas, and folks like Kathy Wood. They're all talking about it. Additionally, they're all talking about the supply side demand that the ETFs are bringing. And this narrative, they love this narrative. Did you catch it? It was in there, and Wall Street just loves it. I've been seeing it in the financial press every single day. After the halving, Bitcoin has a lower inflation rate than gold. And, you know, it has a few better features than gold, too. And it's finding a wider audience.
6: And if I can just throw one in terms of how we try and describe what this monetary revolution is, it's, and each one of these words is important. The first, global, that's critical, private, no government oversight, digital, decentralized, rules-based monetary system in history. It is what my mentor and many people know Art Laffer for his Laffer curve and fiscal policy and so forth. He's a monetary scholar as well. And he said, I have been waiting for this for 50 years, ever since they closed the gold window here in the United States in 1971.
3: He's been waiting it for 50 years. He's not the only one. So when you combine that with the hodlers that just are not selling and the ETFs that are, quote, efficiently snapping up Bitcoin, it's going to be a different halving cycle.
6: Bitcoin alone is going to be the biggest part of the entire crypto asset ecosystem. Our expectation out in 2030 that...
3: Now, I'm going to remind you here, Kathy Wood, she's a big bull. We don't really know where this is going. In fact, often it goes somewhere opposite of what everybody expects, but they have their estimates, and I'll let you hear them. Just keep in mind, Kathy Wood's a big bull.
6: Expectation out in 2030 that it will be a $20 trillion. It will be worth $20 trillion. Now, how much will ETFs get of that $20 trillion? I don't know. But that already right there is, if you think about it, it runs circles around SPY, number one. And I believe all of public equities globally, no matter what wrapper they're in, are valued right now at roughly $120 trillion. So when I say $20 trillion by 2030, that's a very big category.
3: Well, we'll see about that. She may be right. I think it's going up forever, Laura. Coinbase, well, they're trying to spin it as a big win, but the SEC scored a major victory in the initiation of a legal case against Coinbase that they tried to get thrown out.
7: The SEC just scored a big win in its lawsuit against Coinbase. This morning, a judge rejected the crypto exchange's bid to dismiss the agency's claim that Coinbase engaged in unregistered sales of securities. That complaint will now head to trial. The regulator first filed suit against the crypto company back in June, alleging that the firm was acting as an unregistered broker and exchange. In the ruling, the judge wrote that the challenged transactions fall comfortably within the framework that courts have used to identify securities for nearly 80 years, and that the SEC adequately alleges that Coinbase, through its staking program, engaged in the unregistered offer and sale of securities. The judge went on to say that the court agreed to dismiss the SEC's claim in the lawsuit that Coinbase acted as an unregistered broker by making its wallet application available to customers.
3: That was actually the victory bit that Brian Armstrong, the CEO of Coinbase, was trying to spin. He said, quote, great progress on the SEC case and a huge win for self-custodial wallets. This ensures the on-chain ecosystem will continue to innovate and create economic freedom around the world. Basically, they got off the hook for wallet. The court agreed that is not a hosted product. However, what the court said around Solana is fascinating. They said the statements of deflationary policies of Solana are an example of facts that support a reasonable expectation of profits from purchases passing the Howey test. In other words, they said that look, here's a team talking about actions they're going to take to make this a deflationary protocol. That's central management. I'll put a link to that in the show notes. But now off to discovery we go. I don't know exactly what we'll discover. If there is anything interesting, I'll keep my eyes out for it and I'll report back. Hedgehog was announced this week. Now, this is a payment protocol that allows two people to pay each other similar to Lightning, but has a couple of advantages. One of them, no servers required. Another, you can do it while one of the other users is offline. Super Testnet is the developer of this, and he gives us a little introduction.
8: Hey guys, this is Super Testnet, and today I just wanted to show you my latest invention, which is called Hedgehog. Hedgehog is a protocol for asynchronous layer 2 Bitcoin payments. So these are kind of like the Lightning Network. This is a protocol similar to the Lightning Network in that it's a layer 2 for Bitcoin payments, only in this one, unlike the Lightning Network, the two parties don't have to both be online. It's asynchronous. One party can send the other party money when they're offline, when the second party is offline. So I want to show you how it works, and to do that, I'm going to show you first.
3: I will link you to the YouTube video where he demonstrates it. It's working today because it's using primitives that already exist, some of which were created for Lightning.
8: It uses something that I invented, I think I invented this, called a revocable connector. And I got the idea for revocable connectors from Barak, who invented connectors, and from Lightning, which invented revocation scripts. Or Lightning probably didn't invent revocation scripts, but they're used in Lightning, and that's where I learned about them. So basically, a revocation script looks like something like this. Alice can spend the money after, you know, some amount of blocks, or Bob can spend the money if he knows Alice's secret, right? If Bob learns a certain secret created by Alice, he can just spend the money.
9: We'll have the docs in the notes as well. And then there's a second primitive that's known as a connector.
8: But then the other thing we use is connector outputs, which were invented by Barak. And they allow, you know, if you've got some money in a multisig, like we do here, a connector allows you to say, hey, I'm going to send some money from Alice to Bob, but it only goes through if a certain UTXO exists, because that UTXO is used as an input to the transaction. And this makes it so that you can't create UTXOB unless UTXOA exists, because the transaction allowing you to do it consumes UTXOA as an input.
9: So the highlights really are that Hedgehog channels are simpler than Lightning channels. State updates only require the sender to propose an update and the recipient to accept it. And the recipient can wait to accept a state change until they propose another one. So again, that's kind of neat. And you could even see how that could be used in something like podcasting 2.0 if the Lightning Network were to become untenable at some point in the future. Not saying it will, but it's a very promising project. All right, coming up next, your boost, project updates, and a really good clip of the week. But first, I want to thank our sponsor, Podhome.fm, my podcasting 2.0 hosting platform of choice, unlimited shows and episodes, powered by unlimited Podhome AI. 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Thank you so much to Podhome for sponsoring This Week in Bitcoin. Now, I also want to give a big shout out to our boosters. And Adam Curry, the Podfather, is our baller booster this week with 10,000 sats, and he loves This Week in Bitcoin, his weekly go-to podcast. Thank you, Podfather. Appreciate that. Wartime comes in with 3,333 sats and says, in the morning, I've been digging the show. Thank you very much for that. Appreciate that boost from Fountain, too, because, of course, puts us up on the chart so others can discover us. Jordan Bravo comes in with 10,101 sats.
10: It's over 9,000!
9: You mentioned BISC2 and Robosat's becoming decentralized. To round out that topic, let's celebrate the recent release of Decentralized Whirlpool. Also, another listener asked for a good beginner resource. I recommend Bitcoiner.guide. Then click on either beginner or intermediate or advanced accordingly. Jordan Bravo, that, my friend, super high signal boost. Thank you very much. Really appreciate that. Bitcoiner.guide. That is really good. Also, big shout out to Decentralized Whirlpool. I need to read up on that. Appreciate you bringing that to my attention. Oppie 1984 comes in with 4,000 sats saying, support boost.
11: Coming in hot with the boost.
9: Thank you, Oppie. Chad F. came in with 3,333 sats, and he just shouts, boost! Like a maniac over there. Thank you very much.
12: B-O-O-S-T.
9: Adversary 17, because that's how you say it, comes in with 8,192 sats saying, love the show, keep them coming.
13: Just close the fucking door.
9: Thank you very much. Lazy Locks comes in with 5,000 sats saying, it was great hanging out with you in the JB Crit scale. Thanks for everything you guys do. Lazy Locks, thank you. If we ever have an opportunity again to meet in person, you've always got to tell me your booster name. I'd like to introduce you to the wife. You know, I'd like to, you know, you're a celebrity in these parts. Oh, and of course, Cultivator came in with a Spaceballs boost, 12,345 sats. That's probably our baller, but there was no message.
14: So the combination is 1, 2, 3, 4, 5. That's the stupidest combination I ever heard in my life.
9: Thank you, Cultivator. Appreciate that boost. And Gene Bean came in with some Leet sats.
15: You're doing a good job.
9: With a song suggestion. And we had a bunch of other sats at the below the 2,000, a bunch of other boosts, I should say, below the 2,000 cutoff. We stacked 60,987 sats. Not our best week. But it was 16 boosters across 26 boosts. It's a lot for 60,987 sats. But I appreciate everybody who supports this show. It is a value for value production. The idea is if you get a little bit of benefit, if it helps you, if it gets you thinking about something, or you want to keep it going, you can send a boost in with a message and a little bit of value. Of course, value can also be in your time or in your talent. The show is brand new, and if you have any suggestions, I always appreciate those as well. So thank you, everybody, who boosts in with a new podcast app. You can get one of those at podcastapps.com. I'm going to focus on one project update this week because it's a big one. Albi 3.7.0 is out. That's got Safari support, which is nice for Mac users and iOS users, but they've greatly improved the Nostr onboarding process, and this matters. This matters a lot for just ease of use when you're trying to send messages on Nostr. They have improved permissions management in general, presets, and kind-based permissions, so hopefully no more annoying Nostr request pop-ups if that's how you want it. They've also integrated stable sats, the Blink stable sats, which is fascinating there, and some onboarding improvements. I would really encourage you to check out Albi because it is a companion and useful in the web Nostr world. And if you have yet to dip your toe into the web Nostr world, I think you should start with Albi. Go get comfortable over there. There's more coming from the Nostr world that's going to get your interest, I suspect. And so you'll want to be set up. So Albi version 3.7.0 is out with NIP44 support, new onboarding flows, new icons, multilingual support as well, which is nice to see. And like I mentioned, for those of you that really care, it's got Safari support as well. Well, yeah, what? I'm not going to discount that. Safari support's nice. Now you got it on your iPad or your internet phone. Now our resource of the week and our clip of the week are really going to kind of be the same thing. The book that you should check out is Soft War. It is from Jason Lowry. And he also has a TEDx talk called The Future of Warfare. You may have heard this because there's been some controversy around this talk. He got in trouble from the military. He had to take the book down for a bit. He had to make some changes. But what he had to say in that talk was actually pretty powerful. And I'll link to a bit of it that we have online. But I'll also just play a few of my favorite moments right now for you. And Jason says that history is repeating itself in the halls of D.C. and other leadership spots around the world. When Bitcoin gets just dismissed as a simple coin.
11: I think this technology is going to become critical, that nations are going to rely on it to secure their cyberspace, just like they rely on airplanes to secure their airspace. And I think most people in this room don't get it yet because they think it's just a coin. They think maybe, at best, that it's interesting technology, but of no military value whatsoever. Ironically, here's the ironic part about this. This has happened before. For hundreds of years, the Chinese alchemist who invented black powder thought it was just medicine. It took centuries for people to figure out that black powder was useful for way more than just medicine, that it would change the game of national security. They say that history doesn't repeat. They say that it echoes. I think history is echoing right now with this new technology that people think is just a coin.
9: He also sends a warning to nation states, don't blame Bitcoin. And if you do, it could deny us access to the future.
12: Bitcoin didn't cause a bunch of bankers to do fractional reserve lending. I think we can all agree about that, right?
9: I should mention there is some mic noise of some type in this clip. I apologize, but I still think the message is good enough that you want to hear it.
12: Bitcoin didn't cause a bunch of bankers to do fractional reserve lending. I think we can all agree about that, right? Bitcoin didn't cause a bunch of bankers to take too much leverage. Bitcoin didn't cause bankers to debase savers and to destroy the purchasing power of the currency to bail out the bankers who were fractionally reserve lending and taking too much leverage. Okay? Bitcoin didn't kick entire sovereign nations off of an international payment system. Okay, so we have to keep that in mind, right? If you're an architect of a financial system, then it's your responsibility to not motivate people to leave that financial system, which means don't debase them. Don't continue bailing out the people who are making the mistakes. Don't kick entire sovereign nations off this thing. Like, it's your responsibility to not do that if you want to be maintain like the dominant financial information network. Okay, don't blame Bitcoin for your, I almost said something bad. I'll just leave it at that, okay? So, and by the way, if this is more than just a coin, right? If this is bit power, if we have no kidding, again, this is theory, I could be crazy, I'm relying on other people to evaluate. That's how computer science works, computer theory works. If we have, no kidding, figured out a way to project power in from through cyberspace, a new physical power projection protocol that will transform cybersecurity and national security, then blaming Bitcoin to protect your failing hegemony, let's call it for what it is, that's not going to help you. It's still going to break down. Like, your financial system is still going to collapse as long as you keep on doing the things that I just said. Okay. What you would actually be doing is you would be forfeiting our access as a nation to this protocol, to bit power. Okay. You would be denying us access to this future.
9: All right. If you made it this far,

Hey, thisweekinbitcoin.show. And then boost in. Tell me what else you'd like to hear if you thought anything was missed. Appreciate that as well. We'd love this to be the number one Bitcoin news podcast for the Jupiter Broadcasting community and the entire podcasting 2.0 community. And with that said, we have a value for value song this week. We end with Moneymaker. This is a song that is created by 2 Weeks in Nashville. If you boost in while the track plays, 90% of your sats will go to the artist. Thank you for joining me this week. See you next week.

0: Hello, and welcome to Linux Action News, episode 288, recorded on April 12th, 2023. I'm Chris.
1: And I'm Wes.
0: Hello, Wes. Let's do the news.
1: We start this week with a story you will only hear in Linux land. A once popular, now 10-year-old tablet will see drivers land in Linux 6.4.
0: Yeah, this isn't a story about a new tablet that's just been announced and drivers are being upstreamed. No. This is why I love it so much. This is a story that's so unique to just the Linux ecosystem. Yeah.

0: years and years after Google and the vendor abandoned all of these users, left all these devices to go in the e-waste pile, Linux is coming in with some solid support. Now, it just took 300 lines of code for the Novatek I2C touchscreen controller to get working under Linux. And that controller is used in multiple different tablet models, but probably most noteworthy is the Acer Iconia 17B1750, which actually sold a fair amount.
1: That's an old Intel Atom Z3735G quad-core-based tablet released in June of 2014. It sported a modest 1.3 gigahertz CPU, 1 gig of RAM, and 16 gigs of built-in storage.
0: And it had a micro SD card slot and a replaceable user battery. In fact, a lot of the parts are replaceable. The screen, the front and back casing. That's one of the reasons I think this tablet's so neat. That and its x86. We have one here at the studio. And you can find replacement parts on eBay for everything. Even the little USB port, just a connector that solders onto the motherboard. You could find that on eBay. It originally shipped with Android 4.4. It could have been better. And I always wanted to put Linux on there, but this touchscreen driver was the limiting factor. And so the tablet has been in a drawer for years.
1: But perhaps no longer. At least once kernel 6.4 ships. All thanks to Red Hat's Hans de Hoede. We could pop a new battery in that thing, load up, say, NixOS, and have a fun, cheap little toy.
0: Your GPU may be coming to the web soon. Firefox and Chrome have been working on web GPU support since 2017. And with Chrome 112 just out the door, we're now getting a peek at what's in store for Chrome Lucky 113. And it seems Chrome 113 aims to ship web GPU enabled by default.
1: Web GPU is a next-generation graphics API for the web that provides high-performance 3D graphics right in the browser. This is a big deal for anyone who enjoys using graphics-intensive applications or playing games in the browser. But WebGPU, it's different from WebGL, the technology we have now. WebGL is basically a thin wrapper on top of OpenGL, which is itself an older graphics technology. WebGPU, on the other hand, it's more like Direct3D 12 or Vulkan or Metal, which are newer, faster, and maybe most importantly, offer more fine-grained control of the GPU.
0: Interestingly enough, there is a catch. It's only going to be available initially on Chrome OS, Mac OS, and Windows. Google has said they plan to roll out support for Linux later this year.
1: As we record, we're not even yet positive that Firefox will ship WebGPU support by default. But you can try WebGPU in Firefox Nightly right now by changing some preferences in About Config. And the specifics of when it ships might actually matter a bit less than what it means for end users. Because from a high level, adopting WebGPU by the major browsers, it's going to provide several benefits. Including improved graphics performance, of course, but also reduced power consumption and perhaps enabling whole new types of web applications.
0: Indeed, perhaps ones that we can't even think of today. But you're seeing a phrase kicked around a lot. We teased it earlier. It's, quote, we're bringing your GPU to the web. I've seen it used in a few talks as well. I'm not too fond of that framing. In fact, I bet it probably deters some security conscious users away from the concept altogether. In my opinion, I think it's the wrong way to even just think about what the web GPU project is. I think it's just simply, you should consider it a low-level graphics API that web developers could use to create a high-performance, graphic-intensive application that's delivered over the web. And it's using whatever the best native graphics API is on that local system.
1: But because it is meant for the web, it's designed to be cross-platform from the start, which means that web applications targeting WebGPU can run on all kinds of devices, from desktops and laptops, of course, but also to things like smartphones and tablets.
0: And once you have this kind of ubiquitous API that gives you real performance, you probably start to see a whole new generation of applications with feature sets we don't even think are capable with a web app right now. Maybe stuff that we could only stream in like an H.264 encapsulated stream instance could now just be delivered natively through the browser. Who knows? It could also go nowhere, I suppose. But my hope would be, among many things, that with Apple and Google on board with this whole idea and this API, maybe WebGPU starts to free up some game developers from having to use iOS and Android and other platform app stores by default, and they could just begin distributing their entire game over the web directly.
1: KDE developer Nate Graham captured the state of Plasma 6 in his weekly roundup. He went hands-on and reports it is getting closer to being ready. Nate says he can use it on his own machine, but it is still rough.
0: Yeah, he writes, "Now I can see why more experienced contributors predicted the need to skip a release and give the initial Plasma 6 release at least an 8-month dev cycle, not a 4-month one."
1: That makes it sound like we should all probably keep expectations in check. But, of course, we'll keep an eye on the road to Plasma 6. If you're curious, you can read more about this week's updates and all the various fixes over on Nate's blog.
0: Linode.com/LAN. 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And they have rigs that are great for a personal portfolio or for the back-end infrastructure of your business. I've got $5 status machines that run sync thing and a few dashboards and alerts for me. And we've got systems with 48 cores, 96 gigs of RAM. You can really build it up and scale up as you need it. And they have great back-end features like S3 compatible object storage, cloud firewall so the traffic never even bothers your rig, and easy to understand backups that are quick to restore and quick to execute when you need as well. 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
0: To round out this week's episode, we're looking ahead to some great things that will be landing in Linux soon. And we're going to start with some Rust goodness.
1: Patches were sent out in the last few days by Daniel Almeida of Collabora, bringing some of the first Rust infrastructure to the Video for Linux 2 framework, also known as V4L2. Starting with a prototype Virt.io camera driver.
0: Interesting, a Rust camera driver. Now, this is very early days. The project may not even decide to go with this stuff. These are patches that are not even meant to be merged. They're really just for testing and getting feedback and getting everyone talking about this. If they want to see Rust land in the V4L2 project down the road, they got to start somewhere and they got to start the conversation. But it could take quite a while for actual production Rust support and Rust camera drivers to ship.
1: And speaking of things that take time, Linux 6.4 will bring additional support for the Apple M2 line of Macs.
0: Asahi's really been making some huge strides on supporting the M1 hardware. So it's great to see the project keeping up with the M2 hardware, especially since WWDC is just around the corner. Hector Martin noted in the patch notes that, quote, This brings the hardware support for the machines to the same level as the M1 and M1 Pro Max and Ultra. He goes on to say, the Ethernet LAN device on the M2 Mac Mini is the only working PCI device. The WLAN and Bluetooth devices are powered off and they're controlled by the not yet supported SMC. Continuing, Hector writes, the main missing hardware support to make these devices useful are the integrated USB 2.3.4 controller, keyboard and trackpad on the laptops, and SMC to power the PCI, WLAN, and Bluetooth devices on. The M2 Mac Mini currently has no working display output. Due to changes in the display pipeline, it is currently not possible to initialize the HDMI output in the bootloader.
1: Too long, didn't listen. Good progress overall, but you might still be better off sticking with the M1 hardware and running downstream Asahi patches for a little bit longer. But you ButterFS users won't be waiting around much longer.
0: No, sir. Improvements to ButterFS are landing in Linux 6.4, which could make certain functions noticeably faster. And I'll note that the last few Linux kernels have featured fantastic improvements for ButterFS, both 6.3, 6.2, and 6.1. But this time around, in the yet-to-come 6.4 kernel, the scrub code is getting some serious work in that cycle. That's the function that's used for going through the file system data and the metadata to verify checksums and repair any damaged blocks. And when you're running a scrub in anger, performance counts.
1: It sure does. And we have Chu Wen Ru to thank for all this hard work, submitted just this week, and now queued for the for next branch of the ButterFS file system. The SUSE engineer has aimed to address problems with the existing scrub code, issues like doing way too many jumps and inefficient scrubbing of fragmented extents. This new ButterFS scrub code also features improved performance and better error reporting.
0: Performance is really the name of the game in 6.4 and in 6.3 and in 6.2. It's the season of ButterFS. It's never been a better time to be a ButterFS user because now we're in the really refinement and improving stage, and it's going to have all kinds of areas that get impacted by this. I'm quite excited now as a multi-year ButterFS production user. So 6.4 should be out in July, but there's a lot going on, a lot more going in 6.4 too, so we'll keep an eye on that and all the wonderful things that are landing and everything else going on in the world of Linux and open source in every single week's episode. So don't miss a single one. Go to linuxactionnews.com/subscribe for all the ways to get new episodes.
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0: Welcome to episode 6 of This Week in Bitcoin. I'm traveling to Austin, Texas this week, so I wanted to focus on one topic, and it happens to be Roger Ver's new book. He's a well-known individual in the Bitcoin community, and he just released a new book. It's about hijacking Bitcoin, and I read all 253 pages, so you don't have to. I mean, you're welcome to, but I actually think we can get to the heart of Roger's argument pretty quickly in this episode. Roger has a position that Bitcoin was stolen from its potential and that it was maybe intentionally done to limit its functionality. He says whether due to incompetence in the book, sabotage, or perhaps a mixture of both. He says the takeover happened roughly from 2014 to 2017. So I sat down, I read the book, and then I went to go find Roger's own words on his version of what happened. We'll go through some of that, and I'll give my rebuttals.
1: When the block size war really heated up, the big blockers, the people that wanted Bitcoin to scale to be money for the world, was like 90%+ of the ecosystem. It was almost all the businesses and almost all the actual users that were using it. And there was just a very, very loud, vocal, very small minority of people that were going to do everything that they could to block Bitcoin from being able to scale to be money for the world.
0: Now, I was around during this time and a very active user of Bitcoin, and my recollection is slightly different. I do agree with Roger that the majority of businesses that were accepting Bitcoin were amenable to the idea of larger block sizes, the idea being making transactions cheaper. And I do agree with Roger that we had more businesses accepting Bitcoin back at that time. I do not agree with Roger that most of the users using Bitcoin also wanted larger blocks. That's Roger's version of history, in my opinion. That's Roger and his friends who thought that they were the business savvy and that it was these tech plebs that were the ones that wanted small blocks because they were concerned about their hard drive size. Well, I was one of those plebs, and I was concerned about my ability to participate in the network. And I was concerned, although not totally opposed to larger blocks. But to have Roger kind of painted as 90% is kind of exaggerating just from my recollection.
1: Not because I think some of them probably understood it, but a lot of them were just useful idiots in that respect. And a lot of them thought that, like, oh, you know, limiting the block size, that'll keep Bitcoin decentralized and keep it free. Whereas now we have, you know, almost a decade, you know, to look in the rearview mirror there. It had the exact opposite effect. The small blocks led to more centralization, more censorship. Everybody's using a custodian. People can't afford to transact themselves. So it had the exact opposite effect of what those people were claiming. And so, like, I think a lot of them are now starting to realize that, oh, maybe limiting the block size wasn't good for Bitcoin's decentralization. It wasn't good for its freedom promoting aspects. It was actually a net negative for the entire cryptocurrency ecosystem.
0: For the entire cryptocurrency ecosystem. And we're regretting it now. You'll hear this claim quite a bit. I'll back it up a little bit because I think we should walk through this.
1: Promoting aspect, maybe of what those people were claiming. And so, like, I think a lot of them are now starting to realize that, oh, maybe limiting the block size wasn't good for Bitcoin's decentralization. It wasn't.
0: Let's start with the decentralization. So he makes this claim about the decentralization is worse off because of small blocks. I can agree it's more centralized from one particular lens. If you look at the use case of people trying to use Bitcoin for day-to-day payments, like the proverbial coffee, or to zap somebody on Instagram or boost a podcast, a lot of times that is using a custodial wallet and service. Not always. But a lot of times that is true in that one particular lens. But when it comes to generational, life-changing wealth savings, the blockchain data is clear. The vast, vast portion of the Bitcoin supply is being hodled by long-term users. And that portion is staggering in size to any of the custodial Bitcoin providers. Coinbase, the ETFs, MicroStrategy. I will link to the Glassnode 2-year and 5-year and 3-year analysis of coins that haven't moved. It's clear that that is in cold storage. It's not in custodial wallets. We have the ability to tell that. The data's there. So I'm not really I'm not going to co-sign his statement there other than I will acknowledge that in certain slices where we're trying to use a bearer instrument for day-to-day transactions, it is more likely that there will be a custodial service there. However, as somebody who bought lunch and other services in El Salvador using my completely self-hosted wallet setup, using Zeus and my own node over Tailscale, I can tell you that you can also use those similar types of services using your own self-hosted infrastructure because it is an open network.
1: It wasn't good for its freedom promoting aspects. It was actually a net negative for the entire cryptocurrency ecosystem.
0: The entire cryptocurrency ecosystem. So Roger's argument, he may bring it up again later, but I'll address it right now. Roger's argument is these forks of Bitcoin into these other forks like Bitcoin XT, eventually Bitcoin Cash, and all this, you know, the vision crap, all of that has reduced the overall amount of liquidity and money that could have gone into Bitcoin if we all could have just held it together. And so we would have an even more explosive price for Bitcoin, even greater gains and returns. I mean, I'm being a little sarcastic, but that is, I think, a very convenient version of how that would have played out. As if Ethereum wasn't going to eventually become a thing or Cardano. I mean, all of these things, yes, they started actually around the block size war. But human nature, you can see it in open source over and over again. There were always going to be forks. There was always going to be a Litecoin. It never really mattered. There would always be all of these other coins, these VC-backed coins that we see, that were going to be sucking liquidity away from Bitcoin. No matter what the big block or small block decision was, no matter what direction the block size war went, we were always going to have altcoins.
1: And you'll see some people that aren't thinking clearly say, oh, Bitcoin's $70,000 today, Bcash is $500. It's like, yeah, well, you're looking at what's seen. What's not seen is where could the entire market cap of all cryptocurrencies have been had Bitcoin not run into these intentionally designed scaling issues, right? When you had companies like Microsoft and Expedia literally stop accepting Bitcoin, and some of them still don't accept Bitcoin again to this very day.
0: I don't necessarily agree that they stopped accepting Bitcoin because of the transaction cost, right? Because that's if they had bigger blocks, they would have lower transaction costs. So you could use Bitcoin for smaller and smaller transactions. The cost would be less and less. So, you know, Microsoft, maybe you're paying for some Azure service with Bitcoin in this theoretical world. And they would have done it only if the block size had been larger. That's ridiculous, right? I mean, it pretends like the SEC and the companies being afraid of SEC involvement, you know, all of these companies are risk averse. The moment it got a little risky to accept Bitcoin, the moment it got just a little bit of taint on it from either cybercrime or whatever narrative was going on at the time, they were always going to bail. At that point in time, Bitcoin was seen more as an alternative to PayPal than it was as maybe, you know, a potential replacement for the Federal Reserve one day. It was really seen in the mentality was, you got to spend Bitcoin. You got to spend Bitcoin. Well, that's how people like me who have been in Bitcoin since the very beginning lost a lot of our Bitcoin, was that very mentality. I mean, I'm still torn up about it today. The gear I'm speaking into, my mixer, my microphone, the mic stand, the table I'm sitting at, all paid for with Bitcoin back then. Would I buy it today with Bitcoin? Probably not. I'm glad I have this stuff and I didn't have the cash. So it enabled me to, you know, pursue a small business and enable my work. So I don't totally regret it. But it was a mentality that was drilled into us. And Roger still seems to be of that mentality that we should be using this scarce digital asset to pay for everyday items. And we could have done that if the block sizes had been larger, ergo the fees would have been smaller. Microsoft would have kept taking Bitcoin then. I just don't agree. I think the fear of regulation and the risk avoidance was always going to lead them to step away from Bitcoin because there are cheaper and more economical ways to accept Bitcoin today, and they're not re-engaging.
1: Bitcoin not run into these intentionally designed scaling issues, right? When you had companies like Microsoft and Expedia literally stop accepting Bitcoin, and some of them still don't accept Bitcoin again to this very day. And so like the entire world could have been in a much better position today than it is had we not ran into that scaling issue that was literally done with a bunch of censorship and dirty tricks that are outlined and cited right there directly in the book. And I think a lot of people's jaws will drop when they realize just how many dirty tricks were played and how much censorship went on within the community. And if I had to pick one single mistake that I made in my strategy and history and involvement in Bitcoin, it's like I underestimated how incredibly effective censorship is.
0: The only mistake Roger's made, the one single mistake, according to Roger, is that he underestimated the power of censorship. Now, is it that censorship has played a role since 2015 and managed to bamboozle all of the plebs and all of the node operators and all of the miners and all of the businesses like Strike and others that have come along since? Are they all just been bamboozled and not intelligent enough to see through the censorship? Or is it that your idea hasn't been successful in the marketplace of ideas? And the explanation to yourself is censorship. Now, I do remember Reddit posts getting censored. I do recall some of that happening. So again, what you might not be able to appreciate from afar now is this actually did get pretty down in the dirt at the time. So there likely was censorship back in the day, and that may have affected people's understanding, but I just don't think it holds up as an argument so many years later.
1: Because at the time when the censorship first started, everybody knew the truth, and I didn't think who's going to fall for the censorship. But now that so much time has gone by, a lot of people think like, oh, Roger's, you know, Bitcoin Judas and didn't ever do anything for Bitcoin, and the big blocks were stupid and the Bcash is stupid. And like, they don't know the censorship was so incredibly effective. And that's why even today, like, if you take a step back and take off your censorship, you know, influenced goggles, you can see Julian Assange is a hero. Edward Snowden is a hero. Yet the government propaganda against these people have fooled the majority of citizens into thinking that these people are bad people and that they did something wrong.
0: Is he comparing himself to Edward Snowden and Julian Assange? I actually think people don't think about Roger. I think that's more the more likely scenario is people don't think about Roger and they don't think about Bitcoin Cash. They don't think about big blocks. But that's why we should be thinking about this, because there is an insidious nature to this, this idea that, well, it's just code. We can just change it. We can just make the blocks bigger. There's a viral nature to it. And Roger thinks that this is the time to discuss it. He thinks there's a movement within Bitcoiners to reignite this debate. I don't necessarily agree. But again, I don't find the argument that it's censorship today that really holds up. He'd argue that it should be voices like his, like Roger's, that should be on the megaphones and not voices like Saylor is what he would argue.
1: And so the same is true with the block size wars. The censorship was so effective into tricking people via the censorship into thinking that big blocks were a bad idea or that Bitcoin was never supposed to be peer-to-peer electronic cash, even though it's right there in the title of the white paper.
0: Nobody argues that. Nobody argues that. And I don't understand his concern here, because it doesn't really – he's not really addressing the fee issue. And the Bitcoin fees are not horrible. They've remained very reasonable even post ETF. I don't know if when Roger wrote this book, knowing it would come out after the ETFs, perhaps he was hoping for his argument that the blockchain fees on the Bitcoin network would be ridiculous, but they're actually still quite reasonable. So it doesn't really in actuality hold up. We've had times of congestion, but on the average, fees have been historically low this last year.
1: Idea, or that Bitcoin was never supposed to be peer-to-peer electronic cash, even though it's right there in the title of the white paper, and that Satoshi himself, he literally wrote the software code to increase the block size on Bitcoin so it could scale to be money for the world, to compete directly with PayPal and Visa and MasterCard and these sorts of things. Whereas nowadays, you know, and a lot of new people won't know, like, I was one of the, if not the main face of Bitcoin for quite a number of years there. And now we have people like Michael Saylor is one of the main faces of Bitcoin, literally telling people, hey, let's not compete with the U.S. dollar. Let's all pay our taxes. Let's not rock the boat at all with this. And it's like you've missed the entire point of Bitcoin if you think it's not going to rock the boat and it's not going to disrupt the way the entire world works. And
0: I think it's ironic because I think he's missed Saylor's point and people like him. It's funny, you know, pay your taxes, follow laws. What a radical bastard that Saylor is. But what Roger seems to be missing, in my opinion, is and he addresses in the book, but I don't buy it. He says that in order for Bitcoin to become a store of value, it must be first a medium of exchange. People must be using it to buy things before we can use it as a store of value. I don't understand that logic, because we all kind of know traditionally that's not how things work. usually it becomes, I mean, just traditionally in history, it becomes a store of value first. And once it's a trusted store of value, for something to be widely accepted as a medium of exchange, it has to be a trusted, reliable store of value. That's just generally how it works. People need confidence that they can retain their purchasing power over time, or perhaps even increase their purchasing power over time. And once it's proven it's ability to do that, that it's a dependable store of value that preserves worth, then it generally becomes a currency and a medium of exchange. Roger tries to argue the difference, but I don't buy that argument. And again, if big blocks would have been merged, well, then it would have been a major change to how Bitcoin works. If we would have accepted the Bitcoin XT fork, that would have been a fundamental shift in the network. You couldn't argue that Bitcoin is as hard of money as it is now, which is Saylor's point. Part of what makes Bitcoin hard money is that we've avoided those fundamental hard forks, that the protocols remain fairly compatible, and that we make minor small improvements over time. If you start messing with that, then you mess with the hardness of Bitcoin. You mess with the value. You mess with people's savings.
1: Point of Bitcoin, if you think it's not going to rock the boat and it's not going to disrupt the way the entire world works. And sadly, at this point, Bitcoin isn't nearly as disruptive as it otherwise could have been if people could still use it as peer-to-peer electronic cash. So anyhow, the book covers all the ways in which the Civil War, dirty tricks and tactics that were employed to literally undermine Bitcoin's usefulness as peer-to-peer cash for the world. And it's already, at the top of its category on Amazon, and I invite people to go over there and order it. You can go to hijackingbitcoin.com.
0: Yeah, there you go. I gave him his plug since I used his audio. And I read the book, and I do like some of the history in there. But you're probably, if you've gotten this far, you're thinking, well, why does Roger not acknowledge Lightning? I think Lightning does get discounted by Roger. It does enable Bitcoin to be used as a day-to-day medium of exchange without having to hard fork Bitcoin. I've personally bought things using completely self-custodial solutions. And I realize that he doesn't agree that Bitcoin is a good solution, and Bitcoin cashers, they like to laugh at Lightning. Fair enough. To me, it seems like a brilliant solution. And we could have multiple different types of layer twos. It doesn't have to be just Lightning. So we don't have all our eggs in one basket either. And they hate the argument that the market has clearly decided, because it is a good argument. Their response seems to be, well, censorship prevented the market from making the right call all these years. I don't buy it. And I think one of the bits that gets left out in Roger's version of history can be explained by the author of the Block Size War book, Jonathan Baer, who explains the details of how their fork activation dynamics worked and the funkiness there that kind of set this all off wrong from the very start.
2: Yeah, it was a rolling vote. So as soon as they got to 75%, activation was locked in.
0: The miners would add into a block space their agreement of wanting to participate in the block. Just I'm summarizing, would want to they'd signal that they wanted to participate in the Bitcoin XT fork, and they had these rolling windows to do this,
2: which I thought was pretty stupid. So there wasn't these windows, because that meant that basically at the time it activates, you're guaranteeing there's at least 25% of the miners who are not upgraded and not running XT. So you're also ensuring that there is going to be a chain split. And a much better idea would be, okay, we're going to have these windows and the vote could be 75% or more. So it's at least theoretically possible for 99% of the miners to upgrade at the time of activation. But the way they did it, they were locking in my view, 25% miner opposition to the hard fork, which made a chain split even more likely, almost guaranteed. So yeah, I don't think they thought through the activation dynamics that much, because they were so, at this point, the large blockers were very confident and positive that they would at some point succeed. And they didn't worry about all these kind of game theory scenarios. But yeah, they had quite a controversial activation system.
0: My recollection was the big blockers were very business focused. They thought they were the money people. They had Gavin Andreessen on their side. They thought that they had, the chief scientists of the Bitcoin Foundation working with them. And they were very concerned that all of this was going to go, or they weren't very concerned that this wasn't going to go their way, I should say. They were, I think, confident that everybody would see it their way. But it was a series of mistakes. That hubris might have led to a series of mistakes that sort of split the attention.
2: Yeah, that was another huge mistake from the large blockers, to kind of spin off Bitcoin Cash and then also try to do SegWit2x at the same time. So they weren't all united behind one fork. Their efforts were kind of split. And from their point of view, like, I was speaking to some of them in Hong Kong at the time, and they were like, oh, well, Bitcoin Cash shows the small blockers we're serious, right? If they don't go ahead with SegWit2x, we're all going to leave to join Bitcoin Cash. Therefore, they know we're serious now. We've actually got a coin. and this is going to make the small blockers all agree to SegWit2x, which of course was completely wrong in their thought processes. The small blockers were not going to support SegWit2x because of the existence of Bitcoin Cash. And if anything, Bitcoin Cash significantly, you know, took all the momentum out of the SegWit2x attempt. Certainly from the point of view of exchanges who just kind of had to support Bitcoin Cash and had got all the complications of kind of splitting customers' coins, listing Bitcoin Cash, the technical teams at these exchanges didn't want to go through this whole process all over again with another SegWit2x coin. And again, it's about precedent. The large blockers had done their hard forks, split their coin off, and it wasn't known as Bitcoin, and it traded at a significant discount to the Bitcoin price, which set a precedent for, well, the same thing will happen with SegWit2x. The large blockers will split up a coin. It will then be called Bitcoin Cash. It will be called SegWit2x coin. And again, it will trade at a significant price discount to Bitcoin and won't be known as Bitcoin. So again, they got their tactics completely wrong. They thought that this would, you know, help win the war, help let the small blockers know they're serious, but actually completely undermined their case, split their camp into different coins, and, you know, helped ensure the victory for the smaller blockers.
0: So they essentially made a series of mistakes in those days that split the energy. And when I look back at it, I guess I could have seen Bitcoin survive with larger blocks. I don't think it really would have fundamentally changed the self-hosting scenario unless they'd gotten really large, right? The part of the proposal was to move it from 1 megabyte to 8 megabytes, and then the block size would double every 2 years. So eventually you could see it kind of getting out of control. There are a few main agreed upon properties of a currency, right? It needs to be a medium of exchange. Well, Bitcoin is that. It needs to be a store of value. Bitcoin is becoming that. It needs to be a unit of account. We definitely have it as that. It needs to be portable. Bitcoin is the best at that. And it needs durability. So for a physical currency, that means it needs to be resistant to wear and tear. It has to have longevity and acceptance over time. I think in a digital world, that means forks are the greatest sin, especially a hard fork is the greatest sin. And Bitcoin has a network effect, and that also gives it durability. And then another aspect is limited supply, which we know Bitcoin has. These are the properties that ensure a currency can effectively serve as a medium of exchange, a store of value, a unit of account, facilitating economic transactions in general. These are sort of the agreed upon properties of a currency. And I don't really hear anything in Roger's arguments that don't make Bitcoin as it is today all six of those things. So where I see it today, it actually seems to me taking the adoption route of a real currency. The store of value aspect of it could take multiple generations. It's entirely possible. It took gold like, what, 1,000 years? And we're just the first generation of Bitcoin users, the very first generation. I could see something like that taking a really long time. And maybe to us, alive right now, it may, for some, like those on the big block side from that time, may still see it as a failure for the rest of their life. But Bitcoin's 1,000-year technology, and the store of value and people beginning to accept it, that is, it's really just part of the process. All right, coming up, your boosts, project updates, clip of the week, and more. So let me say thank you to my sponsor, Podhome.fm. 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I love Podhome.fm. It's great for live streaming, too. They've got a fantastic setup over there. So go to Podhome.fm, promo code TWIB. And thanks to Podhome for sponsoring This Week in Bitcoin. Now, we did get some boosts, and I mean some. Last week's episode sucked, so I knew it was going to be rough in the boost department. I mean, I didn't expect it to be this bad. Woo, it's bad, boys. It's bad. But Adam Curry is our baller booster. He came in with 10,000 sats. Hello, Mr. Curry. Thank you very much for the support. He writes, boosting to remind everyone that you can stream sats per minute. I streamed this week in Bitcoin 200 sats per minute because I value it. Hey, rich lobster! Thank you, Podfather. Yeah, I see that. My totals that I read in the messages don't include the streaming stats, but I'll often see the total for each individual contributor after the week, and you're always high on that list. Thanks to those streaming stats and those boosts. Appreciate that. No Second Best is back again with 15,442 sats. Also our baller. Hey, look at that. Thanks for staying focused on the signal during a noisy week. Read the pomp problem. I'd say watch him for a bit and then see how he does and keep us posted. It's very reasonable. Thank you very much. Nullifier comes in with 2,001 sats. Just a little concern I'm beginning to have. The morning zooification of podcasts. I find the soundboard clips a bit cheesy, but at least you aren't putting them on some, at least you aren't putting on some persona. Aha, I could try. He says, I know it's this is Adam Curry's influence at play, and I picture Nullifier shaking his fist. You know, so Nullifier, I do appreciate for some people they find the sound effects annoying. We could probably get like a new set for this week in Bitcoin. But there's a process at work here. You see, we have memes that get created by the audience, like a row of ducks and Spaceballs boost. And part of what makes that magic work is to have a sound effect that goes with that particular type of boost, kind of then organically takes off. And they generally come from the community. It's kind of part of the fun is you boost in a certain amount, you trigger a certain sound effect. It doesn't work for everybody, but on the whole, it does seem to work. And it also just kind of makes it fun, keeps it moving and things like that. I also, I guess I take issue with calling it the zooification of podcasts, the morning zooification. I mean, you're talking about a handful of sound bites for 10, 15 minutes and part of the podcast compared to like the absolute ludicrous ridiculousness that is actual morning radio with all of their commercials and all their stupid antics and guy laughing in the background off mic and all of that. Like, it's not really a fair comparison, although I appreciate that some people come to podcasting to get away from radio. So anything that kind of reminds them of radio is triggering. But I think it's a little bit of a dramatic statement to say it's morning zoification. I think there is a balance to be had there, though. Loomer comes in with 5,000 sats and writes, I like your examination or explanation of why the supply can't be changed in Bitcoin. I appreciate you keeping an eye on the mainstream media, but not sure I'll keep listening if it's the largest part, not counting the boosts. Well, I'd be curious to know what you think of the balance today. EPC comes in and just says, boost! So five boosters with 32,543 sats. That's rough. That's a low hourly wage, but also on me. It was not a good episode. I'm probably going to take next week off because I'll be traveling and I want to think about retooling the show a little bit because I wasn't happy with the results either. And now it's reflected in the boosts too. So thank you though, for everybody who did, for all five of you who did send a boost in. I do appreciate that. Some project updates for you. I just talked about Mutiny Wallet recently, but they have another release, version 0.62. This is a big deal, you guys. So Mutiny Wallet, I like it a lot because you can self-host it yourself, or you can use their web-based version. When we use their web-based version, it's so quick. Spin up a Lightning wallet, start using it immediately. If you just need a quick, disposable Bitcoin Lightning wallet, so awesome. Really good. And they've semi-recently introduced Mutiny Plus. Now, this is a subscription of 16,000 sats, but you get early access to new features, your own Lightning address, an iOS test flight app, and, of course, you're supporting future development. And Lightning addresses is one of the new features they've added in 6.2. And they also are working on the ability to receive payments while you're offline, which is a bit tricky with Lightning. They say in the announcement, they write, our new feature uses eCash locked to your pub key so you can only spend it when you're back online. Your wallet listens for DMs on Nostr and unlocks tokens once received. It's using Fediment on the back end, so you need to set that up. They keep pushing Fediment further and further, and federated systems further and further, kind of as an alternative to Liquid. And it's really fascinating what they're doing over there. The UI's recently got a refresh. I covered that not too long ago. The Mutiny Wallet is an app that, even if you don't need a wallet, you need to go be aware of it so you can recommend it to friends and family or just people that need quick wallets, or could be a great way to consolidate UTXOs. Something to definitely look into. And then in my, like, also high esteem category, one of my absolute favorite Bitcoin apps, the Zeus Wallet version 0.8.3 is now available. This is a big one. It's got on-chain coin control. They write in their announcement, quote, "All three of our L&D interfaces now support coin control when crafting on-chain transactions. There's still work to be done, though, including adding the ability to send full UTXOs without manually calculating the fee difference. For now, we recommend users who need to burn a full UTXO to put it into a channel using the send max flag." Yeah, that is actually really handy. Also good news, if you're using their liquidity provider for Lightning, I should say, they have reduced the Zeus Pay Lightning address fees. Quote, "The new fee structure will see most users paying less than 50% of the fees they were previously." I'm going to recommend The Block Size War to you. It's a book that I picked up back in 2021, and it's fantastic. It covers the Bitcoin block size war, which was waged from August 2015 to November 17th. And at the heart of it, it is really about the users deciding the future of Bitcoin. I know Roger and his crew wouldn't like that version of history, but that's the version that I remember, is that the users picked the direction of Bitcoin and the Bitcoin network, despite what the companies and all of the business smart people wanted, for better or for worse. I think for better, but The Block Size War captured, it's a pretty short read. And, you know, it may be shorter than Roger's book, actually, now that I think about it, they're about the same length. And if you're going to get Roger's book, definitely get The Block Size War, because you should read both accounts of history. If you've heard of this book and you've never picked it up, please, please consider this the thing that pushes you over to actually read this book. It's not a difficult read. It's a great read. And it'll give you stronger conviction about Bitcoin's future and direction, too. Definitely did for me. Now, I'm going to play a clip from Mr. Saylor. I know I risk going mainstream with this one, but to be honest, there's only so many people that are getting interviewed these days. And I think it would probably drive Roger nuts to hear a Saylor clip so shortly after him. But Mikey tries to make the argument why modifying the block size could wreck the value of Bitcoin. And if that's true, I guess you could say Mikey's in the ossification camp, as they like to call it now.
3: The commonly understood reason for why you don't want to change the block size is we don't want to centralize the network. We want to keep nodes that you can run. But it's not actually, in my opinion, it's not the best argument, right? I mean, the truth is you could probably make an argument that an 8 megabyte block space will also be decentralized or not. Now we're in this little debate over the cost of storage versus the rate at which the Bitcoin blockchain increments. The better debate is don't change it because it's unethical to change it. Don't change it because it's evil. It's unethical. That's why you don't do it.
0: Do you agree? Is it evil and unethical to make large changes to Bitcoin as more and more people try to store their generational wealth into Bitcoin? And if you do agree with that, does that pose a challenge to Bitcoin's future? Or is there a positive to it? Perhaps you could argue that as well. Let me know. Send a boost into the show. When I'm back, I will read them. I'm going to wrap up with just a reminder that I'll probably be out next week. Although, depending on how things work out, I may have an episode for you. I'd still like to hear what you'd like to hear from the show. Does that make sense? I want to hear what you want to hear. Let me know what you... Yeah, anyways, you know, as I'm taking some time to think about how to retool the show, it's a great time to get your piece in and share it with a friend. Maybe another Jupiter Broadcasting community member, somebody in the Podcasting 2.0 community. I'd really appreciate that and love to hear their feedback as well. I am going to leave you with a Value for Value song. This is by TJ Wong, and it is So Many Years. Thanks for being here.

0: Well, we are streaming from the beautiful Pacific Northwest and the mighty American West Coast. We greet you all. A good morning, a good evening, wherever your timeline may fall, time appropriate. Greetings indeed to one and all. This is The Launch. My name is Chris.
1: And I'm Angela.
0: That's our girl Abby over there.
2: Hi.
0: Hey, Abby. Well, we have a few things to get into before the show gets going. If you're listening live or after the fact, we'd love to hear from you on the phone. The phone is cool again. Screw video meetings. How about a call? 774-462-5667. That is 774-462-5667. 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At jblive.tv or in your podcasting tutorial app of choice. Then we come out Wednesday mornings. I invite you to join us. We got that mumble room going. We got that chat room going. All that's linked at weeklylaunch.rocks. And shout out to our mumble room up there. We got a good little crew in the quiet listening. Thank you, everybody, for joining us. Well, Angers, word has it, you're getting ready for another road trip.
1: Yeah. It actually is a road trip. Last time, a couple weeks ago, I flew to California to visit my boyfriend's parents to see what their health was like. And right. In a couple weekends, I'm going to actually drive down there and bring them up.
0: Whoa.
1: Yikes. Yeah.
0: Whoa, whoa, whoa.
2: A lot of work.
0: I imagine they're not in the best health.
1: No, no.
0: Ooh.
1: Nope. One is non-ambulatory.
0: That's going to be a long drive.
1: It is. So, yeah, there's a couple things that are new for me. Like the first road trip that I did on my own, right, was back in 2020 when I came to get the kids from you
0: in
1: after
0: Montana.
1: 34 days
0: right.
1: of being stuck in Texas, right?
0: Right.
1: And it was so crazy because, yeah, just, oh, it was just so crazy. So I had never, I accidentally went through the Idaho mountain pass. On empty.
0: Oh, yeah. Yeah, like, there's no gas stations up there.
1: Yeah, I didn't realize I was entering the mountain pass. But anyway, yeah, so I was hoping for some of your input on what I can do. Like, obviously, music is going to be my go-to, and I know Abby is very much into music the way I am. So,
2: yes!
1: Music is one thing. So Google says it'll be a 14-hour drive. How long of a drive will that really be?
0: So the math I usually do is for a car, I divide by

0: gets. And you get down there and it's really complicated. I think the main thing I would do, because you're going to have to go past San Francisco, right? Because you're going all the way down to LA area.
1: I think it's actually right by San Francisco.
0: Oh, is it? Okay, that's better. I mean, that's not too bad. I think really I wouldn't worry so much about the toll roads. I'd be more worried about traffic.
1: It's like Oakland area. Do you know where Oakland is?
0: Yeah. Yeah, I would be more concerned about the road back, tell you the truth, just because that's going to be such, you're going to need, I don't know if you're going to be able to take breaks, if they can get out of the car. Like, that's where it seems like it's going
1: to
0: be tricky.
1: I mean, we're going to have to, right, due to the medical concerns. But, yeah. So on the way down there, it's going to be like
0: simple, compared,
1: pretty low, pretty low stress.
0: That's what I'm thinking.
1: But on the way back up, we're just going to be like trying to get back as quick and efficiently as possible.
0: I think it's good to have protein snacks. So I always try to find like a beef jerky I like that I can have a bag of
1: in the
0: door pocket.
2: Ew.
0: Quick snack.
1: Abby, you've done quite a few road trips with your dad here.
2: Yes.
1: What's one of your go-to things to either pass time or to enjoy yourself or what do you look forward to?
2: Listening to music. Sometimes we go to really cool rest stops, which I really like. Because I get to take Levi out and Bella and Dylan and just hang out with them.
0: Yeah, it's a good, easy, quick stop.
1: Yeah.
0: Get right back on the road.
1: Is there a good app or something for rest stops?
0: There are. I will, I'll pull up it on my mind.
2: Oh, yeah.
0: There's many.
2: Yeah,
0: there's a couple that will just tell you like the next stops on the freeway even, which are really nice. You can just have it up and it just tells you the next stops.
1: Yes.
0: The rest stops are a good way to recharge, walk around. The bathrooms are usually in pretty rough shape, especially in California. So there's that.
2: I want to go to California.
1: I just won't go to the bathroom in California.
0: Yeah, right.
2: Good luck with that.
1: I mean, I know.
0: Probably a fast food place has a better chance.
1: Sure. Yeah. Yeah.
0: A nice gas station.
1: We'll have to eat, so.
0: Yeah. Yeah. I mean, California is so insanely long. For anybody that's never driven top to bottom of California, it's just, it's such a huge size. It's a huge chunk of the United States.
1: Mm-hmm.
0: You're literally driving up and down a huge chunk of the United States. When are you going? Because that's also going to depend. You're going to have huge heat, like, within weeks. It's going to start getting hot.
1: Oh, yeah. I mean, it'll be in my car, and it has AC,
0: so I'm not too worried.
1: Yeah.
0: Yeah, good.
1: Yeah, my car is the best option because I have captain seats in the second row, so that'll allow a lot easier maneuvering.
0: Man, that's going to be a trip, quite literally. I'd say also, if somebody has a tablet, you could always sink over a couple of movies or something, like, because you're probably going to end up staying in a hotel, right?
1: Oh, that's a good point. Just for the Friday night, because we want to get, like, really good sleep, because we're just going to drive through, like, no matter what time it is the next day. And then, of course, I got to pick up the kids from you on Sunday. I think we'll be getting back here, like, on a Sunday at around midnight.
0: Woo, and you're leaving when?
1: Well, that morning sometime.
0: Friday?
1: We're leaving Friday to drive up Friday.
0: Okay.
1: And then sleeping, and then Saturday leaving. But Saturday we'll leave a little. We have to coordinate with hospice nurses. So we have to leave at a certain time and then come back early Sunday morning, probably.
0: California could really be a 2-day drive.
1: I know.
0: Yeah, yeah. That's doable. But woo, that is going to be. What we should do is, audience, this is your opportunity to help Angie out. She's got a little bit of time, so here's what we want to know. How do you prepare for a big road trip?
1: Yeah, what am I not considering?
0: Yeah, I love them, but like I have family members and friends who hate them.
2: I love them.
1: I'm just gonna say Chris has never taken me on a road trip in the RV. I'm just gonna put it out there, right?
0: It is a great way to
1: travel. Too bad the divorce didn't happen. A little offset here because I missed out.
2: I didn't miss out.
1: I know you didn't.
0: So there's one way to do it, but in the car, that's it's a whole other kind of road tripping.
1: Excellent hybrid scream. Or sorry, scream. I read that way too fast and from the side. Sarcasm. Hybrid sarcasm. An emergency road kit. Yeah.
0: Yeah.
1: As well as medical. Yep, yeah. For sure.
0: All right. So tell us what she should pack, what she should prep, what your tip would be. What's a must have for a road trip? And I also like to know, what's the longest road trip you've ever done?
2: I've been on a long one.
0: Yeah. We've done some long ones for sure.
2: How long was the Texas one?
0: Well, we went from Washington to Texas, and we went around in Texas a little bit, and then we came up to Montana.
2: I want to do that again.
0: Where your mang met us, and then we, from Montana to Washington. We did a nice loop. It was a nice loop. So, you know what? Come on in. Come on in and tell us what you think. Send us a boost or leave us a voicemail.
3: And now, on with the show.
0: And speaking of calls, we did get some calls.
4: Come on.

0: All right, so PJ comes in, producer Jeff comes in with our first call. It's a shorty, but a goodie.
1: Jeff here. Chris, listening to Left right now, and you told me I had to call in and leave a voicemail. So here you go.
0: Good job, PJ.
2: Short and sweet.
0: Good job. Followed instructions well. Put that down on his report card.
3: Very proud.
0: Follows instructions. All right, Sir Lurks a Lot has been lurking. He came in with a phone call.
4: Well, hi, Chris and Andrews. This is Sir Lurks a Lot, lurking like I do. I was just listening to the pre-show of LUP, and you played that little jingle about the telephone number for the call-in show.
0: Yeah.
4: You should listen to that number. Instead of ending in 5667, your little AI voice only says 567.
0: Little.
4: Maybe that's part of the problem why you're not getting calls. Anyway, I really enjoy the new show. Thanks for everything, and I'll be lurking until I get in touch again.
0: Maybe
4: have a great day.
0: Maybe Bye. You just passed the test, Lurks.
2: Huh?
0: You know? Yeah, I scratched
2: that. Does it
0: that.
2: Really? Oh, you.
0: Well, no, it does. It does it right a couple of times, and then like one time.
2: Oh my god, that is so AI.
0: I know.
2: It's like the images that they try to make, where like the hand is a little off, or
0: it's
2: like the
0: something.
2: Oh,
0: there's
2: man,
0: always
2: that's
0: something.
2: So funny,
3: just a little mistakes.
0: Yeah, so that's why we need human intelligence still, and Lurks a Lot passed the human intelligence test. Now we know.
3: Yeah, human brains.
0: Lurks is not an AI.
2: That was a real life captcha.
0: Yep, a guy named Ryan or Brian. No, we also have a guy named Ryan. But a guy named Brian called in, which is great to hear.
5: Hey, Chris and Angela and the whole JB crew. This is a guy named Brian, a longtime listener, first-time caller. I just figured I'd leave a little bit of feedback. My video game addiction was a game called Escape Velocity, released by Ambrosia Software, written by Matt Birch. It was on the Mac. I was 16 years old. It was the late 90s. And the game allowed you to do a whole bunch of mods to it if you use a little program called ResEdit. And it was the first time in my life I discovered that you could actually manipulate code and numbers and make computers do things. And it was what got me started into a lifetime of programming. And that's what I do to this very day. So thanks to Matt Birch and Ambrosia Software and to you for the great topic.
0: Well, thank you, a guy named Brian. I remember ResEdit very well. It was one of the biggest things I think the nerds lost when Apple rolled out Mac OS X. You could go in and edit. You could just edit stuff like files and applications and tweak them and change them and modify them. It was a geek's paradise. That was a good time. And, you know, the other thing you got to, I suppose, appreciate too, Brian, is there weren't a lot of games for Mac OS. There were some back in the day, obviously, especially in the classic Mac days. But towards the end, it was like just the really good games that Mac users got their hands on. It was special when you found something. Thank you for the call. Next one comes from Outdoor Geek.
6: Hi, Angela and Chris. Outdoor Geek here, calling from Minneapolis, Minnesota. I'm excited to go to two conferences for the first time in April. 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
2: yes.
6: Northwest.
0: Yeah.
6: Thanks to JB, I use NixOS for my servers and laptops, and my gaming PC runs Bazlight. Thanks for the show.
0: Well done.
2: Yeah.
3: Yay.
0: How about that? Looking forward to seeing you, Outdoor. Thanks for the heads up, too. Now we know.
2: Yeah, right.
0: We'll be prepared. Glad to hear about Nix. Tech Geek comes in with us with his voicemail.
7: Hey, Chris and Angela. This is Tech Geek giving you a call from, well, I just arrived here at work, sitting in the parking lot of the Launch Control Center next to the Vehicle Assembly Building at Kennedy Space Center, about to start my day. I just wanted to call in on the sleep problem that I've actually had for, geez, since I was a teenager. It seems to only gotten worse over with age. But these days, yeah, I'm lucky if I get, I'm happy if I get more than 6 hours a night. On average, I probably get about five, six hours at the most. I actually don't have a problem getting to sleep. It's just staying asleep is the problem, especially with consistent waking up at two or three times, maybe four times a night. And then there's those times where maybe I'll get only 4 hours of sleep. And sometimes in those scenarios, if I am, it has only been about 4 hours, I'll get up and just watch a little TV for a little bit,
0: Yep.
7: I mean, normally, you know, I'll read before bed, and that's probably the reason why, that's probably what helps me get to sleep quicker. So, you know, I actually will read before bed. But if I find that I wake up in the middle of the night and can't get back to sleep, which is pretty frequent, I'll just go in and sit down and watch something light, you know, like maybe an episode of Star Trek Lower Decks or, you know, something like that, that can kind of keep my mind at ease. And I'll end up falling asleep in the chair in the living room while watching these shows. But even so, I'll still get a little bit more sleep. But sleeping has always been a problem for me pretty much since high school.
0: Well, thank you, Tech Geek. He got the two minute hammer. I feel with that call. So first of all, I think we did a conversation. I think it made it on air. A conversation with Tech Geek from Texas Linux Fest, where he talked a little bit about Linux on the International Space Station.
2: Very cool.
0: But boy, do I feel that one. I really have no problem falling asleep. It's staying asleep. Like, I'll wake up an hour or 45 minutes later and I'm done for the night. I've released all the sleep pressure in the system,
2: right?
0: And there's no more to be had. It's so bad. I mean, even last night, I probably got an hour of sleep, and that was probably after 5 a.m.
3: Yeah, I was thinking of you when I heard that, because you always get horrible sleep.
0: It's been bad.
2: A previous episode was about sleep. You should listen to the back catalog of
0: our
2: shows.
0: There you go, girl. Yeah, get into some podcasts. You have listened to podcasts before, right?
2: Weekly Launch.rocks.
3: I haven't really listened. I don't know.
0: I thought you had listened to a podcast
3: before. I've heard Dia listening.
0: Yeah.
2: I got 8 hours.
0: Not bad.
2: Three minutes last night.
0: Not bad. I don't even know actually how bad mine was, because I put my watch on before I went to bed because, you know, needed a little top off and I forgot to put it on. All right. Our last voicemail comes from Mr. Hybrid Sarcasm.
8: Yeah, it's Hybrid Sarcasm again. Forget that other voicemail. Let's go with this one.
0: All right.
8: Wanted to check in on the gaming topic. I'm old enough to remember what it was like to game over IPX instead of TCP/IP.
0: Oh, yeah.
8: And what that meant for me and my friends is we were usually engaged in some sort of StarCraft battle. It's still a go-to of mine. The gaming on Linux has made it incredibly easy to download the software and play and get a bit of nostalgia again every now and then. I can tell you that there was a point in time when we were playing a lot and I realized I was playing too much. I was in a crowd of people, you know, gathering of people out in public somewhere, and this idea and visualization came to my mind that I could take my mouse. I didn't have a mouse, but I was visualizing taking a mouse and left clicking and dragging so that I could select all of these in real life people in creating a StarCraft grouping of them. That's when I realized I probably ought to take a break from all the StarCrafting I was doing at the time. So I don't play that much anymore, but it was certainly an activity that we indulged in quite a lot and enjoyed quite a lot back in the day.
0: Thank you, Hybrid. I have to say, we're thinking about doing a gaming episode this Sunday on Linux Unplugged, and you just bumped StarCraft again to the top of the list. It was something we talked about in the live stream, and now I'm just feeling it. It's a good game.
3: Yeah, I don't know this old person stuff.
2: Oh, wow.
0: Oh, it hurts. Hey, a good game's still a good game, right? Mario's still a good game.
3: Mario rocks.
0: It does.
2: Mm-hmm. There you go.
0: It's undeniable. All right. Thank you, everybody who called in. We appreciate it. They're all kind of last-minute calls. I was worried we weren't going to get any, and then we got a good batch.
3: Were they all today?
0: Since last week. Yesterday, and the day before, mostly.
2: Oh, yeah.
0: Everybody last-minute called in.
2: You pimped it on Linux Unplugged on Sunday.
0: Yeah.
2: So.
0: Yeah. All right. So don't make me beg. Call in next time. 774-462-5667. One last time. 774-462-5667. Call in. Leave us a voicemail. You know we love it. All right, it's time to move on. It is the topic of the day. All right, it's April Fools, and I was looking at some classics and also some current ones. So I got us a mix of both from this year and years past, and I think you have to start with the one that just distinctly stands out in my memory.
2: Of course it does.
0: 21 years ago, Google announced Gmail on April 1st. And nobody thought they were serious because they were only known for search back then.
2: Mm-hmm.
0: And so we were like, Google's doing email? And then they said a gig of storage, and everybody said, I want it, because a gig was so much back then.
2: Yeah, see, back then, I was using Yahoo.
0: Yeah, yeah.
2: A lot of people were using MSN.
0: Yeah, and Hotmail. And
2: Hotmail.
0: Mm-hmm.
2: Mm-hmm. Oh, and AOL, right? AOL.
0: Yeah, oh, yeah, sure. I think some people still are. I saw this one. I thought this was pretty good. Subway announced protein shakes.
2: Yeah.
3: Oh.
0: Did you see this?
2: No, but Abby loves Subway. She actually asked for a Subway yesterday, but I made meatloaf and mashed potatoes instead.
3: Subway's the best.
0: Here's what they were promoting. Subway announced drinkable versions of their footlong sandwiches.
3: No. No. They did make footlong cookies, though.
0: Yeah, that is
3: ridiculous.
0: And
3: they're good, but drinkable sandwiches, that's disgusting.
0: Okay, here's another good one. A little earlier than I remember. From 1992, NPR pulled one, and it's pretty good. In their show Talk of the Nation, they reported that former President Richard Nixon had declared his candidacy for the Republican presidential nomination. Accompanying the announcement on the NPR program were audio clips of Nixon delivering his candidacy speech and declaring, quote, "I never did anything wrong, and I won't do it again."
2: Was that like, did they string that together and deepfake it? Is that an OG deepfake?
0: I don't know how they got the clip. I couldn't actually find the audio.
2: Ah, darn.
0: Maybe it's something he actually said.
2: Huh, okay.
0: It does sound kind of Nixon. I never did anything wrong and I won't do it again. That's my Nixon.
2: That's funny.
3: I wonder what's going to happen today.
0: Could you imagine listening to that and buying into that and being like, what? Nixon's back. Okay, how about this one? Pineapple flavored eggs were announced by Dole.
3: No.
2: What were they even thinking?
3: Pineapple.
2: That's not even a marketing ploy.
3: Like, how is that?
2: That wouldn't even hit the charts today on Twitter. It would not trend.
0: Got us talking about it. Okay. All right. I thought this was interesting, and this is one that Rick and Morty fans already know, but the Cartoon Network dropped Rick and Morty without any notice, without any ceremony on April 1st for the third season. Just all of a sudden, Rick and Morty was out.
3: Hey, that's a good one.
0: That was good.
3: That one's like a good April Fool's. Like
0: the problem is now, Abby, is that every April Fool's, I hope we get a new season of Rick and Morty.
3: Oh, my God. And so everyone's just going to think, maybe they'll do it again.
0: And I know I was just checking to see if we did. And as far as I can tell, there is no new season of Rick and Morty.
3: Wait, it's a one-time thing.
2: Did they actually drop it?
0: Yeah.
3: Yeah.
0: Yeah, season three. But there's now they're on like season eight. So it's been a while.
2: Oh, they dropped it. I thought you meant they canceled
0: it. Oh, no, no. Yeah, they released
2: okay.
0: it. I was using the cool Netflix lingo.
2: Right.
0: They dropped it.
3: It's like a wholesome April Fool's.
2: All right, we need an AI song with dropped it.
3: I wonder what Minecraft's going to do, because they do something every year. They do something really weird.
2: Yeah.
0: That's always fun. I like it when the video games do
3: Dylan's definitely going to check.
2: Yeah, he is.
0: Okay, this is a good one. It's a little visual, but I think it still works pretty well in audio. You both are familiar with Waymo. They're like the self-driving Uber, so you get in and there's no driver at all. And they're available in certain areas right now.
2: Wow.
0: And last year, on April 1st, I believe it was last year, they introduced a feature to kind of expand the reach of the Waymo customer base. And they called it Grandma Mode.
9: Waymo 1. Grandma Mode. Engaged. Sweetie, make sure you buckle up. Safety first.
0: The whole car is crocheted, decked out. And then it's
3: crocheted?
0: Grandma. Yeah, and then it's Grandma given.
9: Look at that lovely garden. Those hydrangeas
3: of course it's Grandma.
9: Are fabulous.
3: Would you
9: like
3: sound like
9: some
3: a man?
9: Chocolate milk? Don't you worry a bit, sweetie. You just rest those peepers. Why, I've been
2: those
9: behind
2: peepers.
9: The wheel since you were just a little tyke. Millions of miles, I tell you. Darling, double check you have everything. And have a wonderful day.
3: Wow. Sounds a little scary.
2: Okay, so I thought it was Grandma Mode for the passenger.
0: Me too, but it's Grandma's
2: car,
0: driving.
2: Yeah.
0: Which, I don't know about you guys, but I never think of my grandma as a great driver. I don't know any. I'm not trying to be ageist, but I don't know any grandmas
2: right?
0: that are great drivers.
2: Yeah.
0: They can be comforting.
2: Not even moms.
3: They can crochet good.
2: Yep, they can.
0: They sure can. All right, so this year we got Terry's Toothpaste unveiled mint chocolate toothpaste.
2: I'd buy it.
0: I actually think this should.
3: That sounds kind of good.
0: I actually think this would sell.
2: Yeah.
0: I do think. Consumers would be able to indulge at the sink every morning and night with this latest innovation from the chocolate brand as it aims to cater to the rising demand of Terry's chocolate mint products.
2: So here's the thing. Abby would eat it.
0: Yeah.
3: I would eat it.
0: Abby
2: would not
0: eat it.
2: Spit it out.
0: Don't eat it, Abby. Don't eat it. No, she would too. You'd come in there and you'd see her like sneaking a little bit of chocolate toothpaste.
3: I used to eat My Little Pony toothpaste.
2: Yeah.
0: Groupon is rebranding to G-Spot because great experiences shouldn't be hard to find. And Evant Labs has introduced one of my favorite AI features.
3: Oh, no.
0: You like that?
2: Yeah, I like how you just moved on so that we wouldn't have to explain that to our 14-year-old daughter.
0: And Evant Labs has introduced, I think, a true AI innovation. You can text your dog with their new AI system. So,
2: I love this.
3: Text your dog.
0: Yeah, okay, Abby, we have three dog voices to choose from. Chihuahua, Golden Retriever,
3: ooh,
0: or a Dachshund.
3: The third one, whatever
0: that is. Dachshund?
3: Yeah.
0: Yeah, sure, I'm probably saying that. Okay, now. So we just said, who's the best puppy in the world?
3: Oh, we did?
0: Do you want to say anything else?
3: Yeah.
0: Okay, what do you want to say to a dog? If any dogs are listening, they're going to understand this.
3: We'll say good boy.
0: All right, we'll just say good boy. How about good boy, thank you for listening to the launch.
2: Oh, my gosh.
0: Tell your pet to call the show. How about that?
2: Oh, my gosh.
0: I know, I'm just...
2: Sorry to anybody that doesn't prefer to listen to dog barking in good sound quality.
0: There you go.
2: What? Wait.
3: That's it?
2: Okay, that was just the same clip as...
3: No. That's the same, okay, Dad.
2: Just type good and see if it's the same link.
0: Okay, all right. You ready? You ready?
2: Yeah.
0: Okay, now I'm going to do a really long one. Okay.
3: It's literally just row, row.
0: Okay.
3: I told you.
2: Okay,
0: this
2: that one
0: is
2: longer.
0: Definitely
2: longer.
3: That's different.
2: It's just looping it. That's
3: yeah,
2: why.
3: It's just looping it.
0: How can you even tell? All right, well, I guess if you're listening and your dog reacted to that, it seems like he's wagging his tail because we just told him he's a real good boy. Boost it and let us know, I guess.
2: Yep.
0: It's the only way to know. So, obviously not a comprehensive list of April Fool's pranks, because it's the morning of April Fool's, but, you know, those are the ones I liked. Those are the ones I actually got once. It was a Nick's prank. Wes sent me a link to a YouTube video, and the YouTuber's like, this feature in Nick's that has been controversial and delayed for years has finally made it, and it's stable, and it changes everything. And I'm like, what? How did I miss this news? And then about... 2 seconds later, Wes reminded me that it's April Fool's.
2: Mm-hmm.
0: And I also saw a tweet that Satoshi moved some of their original coins from 2009. I was like, what?
2: Yeah.
0: Oh, April Fool's.
2: One time, Dylan was standing next to my desk anticipating me using the mouse because he had put a little piece of paper over the sensor.
0: Oh, he's just waiting.
3: Oh, my God. You got that from YouTube videos? We would watch them.
0: He's just waiting.
3: We try to come up with ideas.
2: He's just waiting. Aren't you going to use your mouse, Mom?
3: Oh, God. I was the person that would put, like, ketchup on them. I wanted to put ketchup and, like, make people think I was, like, bleeding or something.
0: Yeah, that's always fake blood's always good. All right, I think it's time for a music break, and then we'll come back with some boosts, some housekeeping, and some really odd news from the Pacific Northwest and more. So let's set it up. This is a great song. I've played it once before on one of my other podcasts. Oh, by the way, I think our song from last week made it number one or number two.
2: Heck yeah.
0: Awesome to see.
2: Yeah.
0: And let's see if we can put this one on the charts. It is Keeping On by Through the Day, Through the Night.

0: we got some great boosts to get into. I got a sticky mute button. And our first boost comes from one of our callers. It is Outdoor Geek with 5,000 sats. I think this is his tips on sleep. Change the lights to red, the phone to black and white, Duolingo with the sound off, Steam Deck in night mode.
1: These are good great tips. Yeah. Excellent.
0: I definitely do the phone thing. And then on iOS, I'll show this to you, Andrew, since you're in studio. So you've probably seen in iOS they have focus modes.
1: Yeah.
0: And I have a
1: custom one.
0: A bedtime. Yeah, I was just showing you this, wasn't I, Abby?
2: You have ones for different things.
0: Yeah. So I have a sleep one, which automatically triggers at like 10 p.m. And one of the things it does is it darkens the phone and puts everything in kind of like this red mode.
1: Ooh.
0: Yeah.
1: Neat.
0: Yeah. And so it just happens, you know, based on time automatically.
1: Did you choose red or did
0: Yeah. No, I went through and themed it. You know, but
1: very cool.
0: So those are nice things you can do. It's just a time-based stuff.
1: For sure.
0: Thank you, Outdoor Geek. Look forward to seeing you at Linux Fest. Watsy is here with 3,333 sats. No message, though, just the value. Producer Jeff is here with 10,000 sats.
3: Oh my god, this drawer is filled with Fruit Loops!
2: I love the sound effects so much.
0: I've never slept well. I should probably get it checked out. Melatonin does nothing for me, but some teas help calm me down at night and maybe help me get at least a fall asleep a little bit faster. Even when I don't wake up in a pool of sweat and need to dry off with a towel, I wake up about every 2 hours with an average of 7 hours in bed each night. I'm lucky to sleep about 4 or 5 hours of it. Maybe I've got ADHD too. Well, you probably do if you're not sleeping well. He says, IDK, when I'm totally and physically mentally wiped out, I still struggle. I do think mood affects my sleep too. If it's a good productive draining day, I do tend to sleep better. If it's a stressful one, no matter how tired I am, I sleep like crap. He says, thanks for everyone for sharing. It's given me a lot to think about.
1: Yeah, you know, sleep comes up a lot in just everyday. I have I've spoken to at least 3 people about the tryptophan.
0: Yeah.
1: since we did that episode.
0: I bought a bottle. There's a brand that makes supplements that I like, and I bought a bottle. And my wife and Adia have been trying it from time to time. It's working great for her.
1: Oh, fantastic.
0: Yeah. I haven't. I don't think I found the right amount yet. I've just been taking it slow.
1: Mm-hmm.
0: Yeah, I feel that one. You know, I wonder, Jeff, waking up in a pool of sweat, too, makes me wonder if you got, like, sleep apnea or something.
1: Yeah, that is a problem. That is definitely concerning.
0: Yeah, yeah. But, you know, he's still a go-getter, let me tell you.
1: Yeah.
0: It doesn't slow him down. That guy, I tell you, it's pretty impressive. Thank you, everybody who did boost. We also had 5 of you that streamed sats as you listened. So you sat streamers. You stacked 7,735 sats. Now, when you combine that with our boosters, it wasn't a big showing. It was a light week for our baby show. We stacked 26,068 sats.
4: Lowered expectations.
5: Smoke if you got them.
0: You know, there's weeks. We'll bounce back, right? We'll bounce back. We're not down. We're just on the ropes for a little bit. But we'll be back, right? We'll bounce back. Thank you, everybody who did boost. You can do it with Fountain or many of the apps at newpodcastapps.com.

0: Now, you know what's on my mind? Linux Fest Northwest is getting really close, like 20-ish days away.
1: Yep, it is.
2: I'm excited.
0: So, we don't have a booth this year, right? I don't think so.
1: Oh, that's a good question.
0: I know.
1: I don't know.
0: I don't think so unless they just by default gave us one. I'm not asking for one, I'll tell you, because I was actually thinking.
1: Okay.
0: I was brainstorming this year about maybe live streaming Saturday. I don't know if people are interested in a Linux Fest live stream, but if they are.
2: Oh, you should do it.
0: From the RV, we do the live stream, and then we send like two or three of us into Linux Fest with gear, and we do kind of like walk around, talk to people, stream it back to the RV. Might solve a couple of problems we've had when doing, you know, live streams at a booth.
1: For sure. For sure. Yeah. We definitely have the internet issue still.
0: Yeah. Well, we'd have Starlink at the RV.
1: Right.
0: So,
1: interesting.
0: Could work. It could work. I'm really looking forward to it. Wes is a talk scheduled. There's going to be Linux Unplugged episode recorded live at Linux Fest. So if you're going to be there, you can come to our room. We're on the schedule for Sunday, and it's going to be a mad dash to get set up and tear down. But that's always part of the fun.
1: Yep. And as a reminder, I am on the board of directors for Linux Fest now, and I will be doing introduction to the fest presentations before the fest starts each day, Saturday and Sunday.
0: So they come see you and they get kind of like an idea of what's going on.
1: Yeah. Just like an overview and just like here's where you can find things.
0: How to fest.
1: And then also I need to double check the schedule, but I am doing a session at the lunchtime for people that come just for the afternoon so they don't miss out. They don't have to be there.
0: That's a thing, huh? Cool. People show up more in the afternoon.
1: Yeah.
0: They're not early birds.
1: Mm-hmm.
0: Which is funny because Linux
1: Fest. Well, you know, travel.
0: Yeah, that's true. It is a bit to get there, too.
3: I had so many cookies last year, like 15.
0: You really liked it at a college campus, I bet. I bet being at a college campus is kind of a neat treat for you.
3: Yeah, I love it.
1: Yeah, she saw cadavers.
0: Oh, that's right. That's right.
3: Yeah, that was interesting. I still have stickers.
0: Stickers of
3: in
0: cadavers?
3: My room. I still have like 30. Because I took so many from each little booth and some from that place where the cadavers or whatever they're called.
1: Mm-hmm.
0: Yeah. Swag is great for kids. Kids love swag.
1: Yeah. The campus is also like a nursing practice place or, you know, like they have nursing certifications or something. Mm. That's why there's cadavers. But
0: yeah. It's a technical college and that, I guess.
1: I guess.
3: I want the big building, though. Like,
0: yeah.
1: I know.
3: That one was fun.
1: It's still under construction.
3: And
1: but
3: they had elevators.
1: We're hoping next year will be
0: Wow. I mean, so this is 2 years that thing's been under construction?
1: Yes.
3: That's dumb.
1: Yeah.
0: Ooh, it just doesn't quite feel the same. It worked. It was kind of a throwback. We went back to the OG location from like 20 years ago for the vendors and whatnot. But I do miss the big building.
1: Well, yeah, and I miss
3: so cool.
1: Eating lunch there in the cafeteria, which is now the exhibition hall.
0: Yeah.
1: Because that's the option that we have.
0: Yeah, it was nice to have a spot to do that.
1: We did get more rooms this year, so there's more talks, more availability, and it's going to be nice.
0: Mm-hmm. All right. So there you go, Linux Fest Northwest. If you want more deets, you just go to Linux Fest. I should have told you the date.
1: LFNW.org.
0: Huh? Oh, it is? Just LFNW, not Linux Fest Northwest?
1: Mm-mm. Yeah, or yeah, it's LFNW.org.
0: And April 25th through the 27th. Hey, look, there's Brent on the featured speakers right there.
1: Yep.
0: There's that Brent.
1: Bellingham.
0: Hey, and there's that Wes. And some guy with BSD horns and sunglasses.
1: Yep, that's you.
0: Oh. he looks a little drunk.
1: A little sus.
0: All right. Hopefully we will see you there. Come say hi. Or I don't know. Send us your hopes and thoughts and dreams. For your Linux Fest. I don't know. Figure it out. Okay, so the Pacific Northwest sometimes has our own version of Florida Man. And all of us try to be conscientious consumers. And, you know, you got your trash bin, you got your recycle bin, and you got your yard bin. But sometimes you get pushed a little too far when other people start using your bins. You know, like, have you ever had this problem where, like, a neighbor starts using your trash bin?
1: Mm-hmm.
0: And you're like, well, bro, I've only got so much room here, right?
1: Yeah, before I had cats and there was cat litter.
0: Weird, right?
1: Right?
3: That's so weird.
0: Yeah, well, you know what's worse than cat litter? Something else.
4: Yeah, this is the bin.
5: This is a story that begins with a blue recycling bin. But trust me, it doesn't end there.
4: It is tragically gross.
5: And that may be putting it lightly.
4: So you're kind of like, okay, this is disgusting.
5: Alex Van Dyne spent years working in television news throughout the country, but he never imagined standing in front of the camera talking about...
4: You kind of know what the urine smells like.
5: Yes, urine. That's what this story is about. But before you turn away, understand that this could be you living in a Northeast Portland neighborhood, minding your own business when he shows up in the middle of the night. This all started in September when Van Dyne and his wife noticed their garbage bins had not been collected.
4: So I went to open the blue bin, and lo and behold, there was a nice deposit of gallon-sized bottles of urine, to put it plainly. And there were six of them.
5: Six bottles of urine in his recycling bin. The garbage hauler wouldn't take it. It's biohazard.
2: So what does your wife think about all this?
4: Yeah, she's befuddled as well.
5: Eventually, Van Dyne pulled his garbage bins, hoping that the urine dropper would go away. And he did, straight to the neighbor's bin, and then another neighbor.
4: It sort of started to, you know, unravel. And I don't know why he's hitting the same location so many times. That doesn't make any sense to me. And or why he is doing it.
5: So who is this man driving a late model vehicle, depositing bottles of urine? This grainy video shows him pulling up, getting out, and leaving the jugs behind. Van Dyne has shared his ordeal on the social app called Nextdoor. He's been flooded with theories as to the reason behind it all.
4: Somebody was like, maybe it's a ring that they've kidnapped some people and they're trying to get rid of their fecal matter in the most bizarre way possible.
5: He has filed a police report. He says he was told that if the urine had gone in the regular garbage bin, it wouldn't be a crime. But because it's in the blue bin, it is. So now Van Dyne is on a mission to find out who this is. Getting his license plate will be crucial.
4: And I've actually, you know, started putting my bins back out again the night before and putting him in a different position just to see if I could get a better video of him.
5: He doesn't plan to move, nothing like that. He loves the neighborhood, has lived here since 2006. But he does have a message.
4: Maybe he's watching. I don't know. Please stop. Please, just don't do it anymore.
5: And through it all, Van Dyne has managed to find some levity in the situation.
4: It's a lot of pee. I mean,
5: and you just had the feeling he couldn't wait to say this.
4: I mean, this guy's really pissing me off.
3: Oh my gosh.
0: Of course, right?
2: Hey, two news.
0: I know.
3: At least he's making a joke out of it, but yeah. I feel like it should be a crime either way. Like,
0: could you imagine opening up that bin and seeing that?
1: So, okay. You know, like, I don't know, 5 or 6 years ago, somebody found body parts in their bins.
0: Ooh,
3: ew.
1: So I would take pee over body parts. But
3: it must have been sticky, like all your stuff sticking to the...
1: It's not that hard to dump out your urine. Like, I don't understand. Yeah. Go to a public bathroom and dump it out.
0: It's like, got to be like this urge to save it, which makes me think urine's not the only thing they're saving. You know, it's like capture it all. But then you got to dispose of it. And this person, I saw the video, they're not drinking a lot of water. I'll just put it that way. Yeah. It's like radioactive yellow. It's gross. Yeah.
3: Radioactive yellow.
0: But imagine taking the time. First of all, every time you got the urge, you got to go get a bottle. And that bottle, as you start to fill it, gets heavier.
1: It's a jug.
0: It's like a water jug. And they start getting heavier and sloshier. And you got to like manage that. You don't want to overfill. And so like every time you're using the bathroom, you're grabbing one of these things. Then you're collecting them. You're loading them up in your car.
3: Ew.
0: You're driving somewhere, and then you're unloading them in people's recycle bin, not their trash.
1: So yeah. I've collected a gallon of my pee before.
0: What?
3: What? Why did you do that?
1: It's so funny that, do you remember I was being tested for preeclampsia when I was 9 months pregnant with Dylan?
0: Okay, so this is a medical reason.
1: It was a medical reason.
3: I was about to be a little scared because you never told me that.
1: I know. It was really difficult.
3: I'm your daughter.
1: Of course, I finished it, finished collecting it, and that night my water broke, and then they didn't even...
0: Oh, my gosh. Well, at least you knew how to do it, you know, so you're prepared for the road trip now.
1: Yeah. Right, yes, yeah, right?
0: There's always that. I mean, that's one of the things I think these do come from is, you know, I've seen on the road, I've seen truckers throwing bottles of, you know...
1: Yeah.
3: You know. Why? No, but there's definitely some intentions because you're doing all that work.
0: Yeah.
3: To do such a specific useless thing. So there's definitely like a reason there has to be, unless you're like crazy in the head.
0: I wonder. I just, and
1: just
0: like,
1: seriously, just empty them and the jugs are recyclable. Oh, also like I don't see these garbage and recycle people. They don't get out of their truck and check the contents.
0: Not too often. Every now and then there's like a guy riding on the back that jumps out. But you're right. Like, around here, they just pick them up and dump them.
1: Yeah.
0: Yeah. So. Just also imagine being that person who's this is happening to. Every time you take the garbage out, the next morning you go out there to bring it back in and like you go to move the recycle and it's heavy and you're like,
1: right.
0: Oh no.
1: Yep. Yeah, and you know, there's a really cool service around here in the Pacific Northwest, like in our area, where they come and clean out your bins.
3: They do?
1: Yeah.
3: Wait,
1: they
3: have
1: like
3: that?
1: They have they have a machine.
0: Really?
1: Yeah. They have a machine.
3: That's really nice.
1: And they just like it completely cleans
0: yeah.
1: it.
0: Yeah,
1: on the inside.
0: It's not a clean.
3: That's
0: not a,
3: great.
0: Yeah.
1: I know. I want to do it because I have been, you know, people with walking their dogs, they throw poop bags and whatever
0: yep.
1: garbage can is at the sidewalk. So yeah. I've been wanting to do
3: Isn't
1: that.
3: Is that illegal?
0: I don't think it's
1: I don't think so.
0: It seems a little rude.
1: It's rude
3: yeah,
1: for sure.
0: I
3: and
0: guess
3: they definitely know that.
0: Is it better than dog poop on the ground, though? Probably.
3: Probably.
1: Right.
0: Yeah. But a washing service. Yeah. Come have somebody else do the dirty work.
1: Yeah.
0: That's a great thing.
1: I hate cleaning garbage cans.
0: Yeah. That's part of the deal when you become an adult, they don't tell you those are the dirty jobs you have to do. Somebody's gotta do that work. Doesn't do itself.
1: It's a micro
3: being an adult.
1: Dirty jobs.
0: Just skip it. Just
1: right.
0: Go right to retirement. All right. That is everything I think for this week's episode, yeah? Are we all done here?
1: I think so.
0: Is our work done? How about that? Well then, the only work left is for the audience. Go to weeklylaunch.rocks to get the links for episode 16. Of course, we'd love it if you boosted and supported the show. And we'd really love to hear from you. Give us a ring. That is 774-462-5667. 774-462-5667. Leave us a voicemail. We'll play it in next week's episode. From the beautiful Pacific Northwest and the mighty American West Coast, thank you for listening. We'll see you next week.

0: This past Sunday, the Fed dropped interest rates nearly to zero. Then, every day last week, it announced emergency lending programs. It pledged to spend at least $700 billion supporting mortgages, banks, money market mutual funds, corporate bonds, and lending to central banks of other countries, because the dollar is the currency of world trade.
1: We are being very aggressive, and I think our chairman, Jay Powell, has learned from the experience of 2008. We're moving much faster than we moved in 2008. We're being more aggressive. Is there more we can do? Yes. Is there more we may end up doing? Yes. But I think we're being very aggressive, and I think that's the right thing.
2: Can you characterize everything that the Fed has done this past week as essentially flooding the system with money?
1: Yes, exactly.
2: And there's no end to your ability to do that?
1: There is no end to our ability to do that.
3: Welcome into This Week in Bitcoin, episode 32. My name is Chris. That intro clip was Minneapolis Fed Prez Kashkari from a few years ago, and I love that clip. We'll get back to him later. But first, a disclaimer, really. I hope you brought some water, because once again, it's another salty Chris this week. The banks really went all in on their Bitcoin attacks. And I say this with all proportionality. Nothing I've ever seen in my history of following Bitcoin since the early days have I seen anything this aggressive and this direct. First, it was the European Central Bank. They released a bomb of a paper, followed by the Minneapolis Fed dropping a second bomb, a whopper. And I've read both, so you don't have to. And trust me, you do not need to or want to. I've got the best bits here, and it's so frustrating, and it's so thick. The language, I'll give you a few quotes, but the language is just something else. So let's start with this ECB paper. They released it recently. It's called, quote, "The Distributional Consequences of Bitcoin." It was written by two economists from the ECB. It's 29 pages long, and they published it on October 12th, 2024. So these two institutional economists argue that the rising Bitcoin price would only benefit early hodlers. And they say, quote, "It would imply a corresponding impoverishment of the rest of society, endangering cohesion, stability, and ultimately democracy." This is a pretty huge point of view change from the ECB. For years, they've just suggested Bitcoin is worth nothing. And I think it's also ironic that now they're saying it's going to hurt democracy. So that's a bit of a load, considering Bitcoin has no central controller or issuer, and it is freely adopted and controlled and run by the people. So it's ironic they call that a threat to democracy. I think we'll get into what they really mean later. But I thought maybe first we should zoom out for a moment, because we all know that they've belittled Bitcoin for years. Just a few years ago, the ECB's Christine Lagarde rolled out all of the standard Bitcoin attacks that the bankers have, just sort of rapid fire, back to back to back.
4: It is a speculative asset by any account. I mean, when you look at the most recent developments upward, and now the most recent downward trend, for those who had assumed that it might turn into a currency, terribly sorry, but this is an asset, and it's a highly speculative asset, which has conducted some funny business and some interesting and totally reprehensible money laundering activity. I think that there are criminal investigations that have taken place that I'm sure will continue to take place that demonstrate it very clearly. And there has to be regulations, and this has to be applied and agreed upon. It's a matter that needs to be agreed at a global level, because, you know, if there is an escape, that escape will be used. So I think it needs to be if anything, it shows that global cooperation, multilateral action is absolutely needed, whether it's initiated by the G7, moved into the G20, and then enlarged. But it's something that needs to be addressed. And FATF is clearly an organization that has expanded in that respect.
3: I find a couple of things ironic about her statements in there. Number one, we just covered the data from the UN itself in episode 30. 0.34%, 0.34% of all crypto transactions were flagged as potentially illicit. Of that 0.34%, nearly all of them are tethered transactions, with the most of the rest being USDC. Let me tell you, not a great way to do crime. Those are not a great way to do crime. But also, I think number two, the thing that I find ironic is that Christine Lagarde herself was convicted and found guilty in 2016 for a massive government payout scheme to the friend of the former French president, Nicolas Sarkozy, however you say his name. She didn't go to jail. It was mostly like, oh, well, she was just kind of negligent. She looked the other way. She was found guilty, though, for funny business, as she puts it. But you heard the court argument in there. You heard her actually say it. She said the quiet part out loud. It's an escape hatch. So the core argument that the ECB's paper puts forward is that, well, they're realizing Bitcoin might not be going away. And, well, shoot, if Bitcoin's not going away, maybe it's not a bubble. And so they argue, well, if that scenario is true, if it's not a bubble, well, then we're going to have a problem with rich Bitcoiners. Because Bitcoiners, you know, they're going to be all this rich, kind of like buying Ferraris and not producing much. They're going to disadvantage all the no-coiners out there. And all the no-coiners that come in later are going to have less coin. And they argue these early Bitcoiners would be potentially less productive than their overall wealth should suggest they are. They write, quote, early adopters increase their real wealth and consumption at the expense of real wealth and consumption of those who do not hold Bitcoin or invest it at only a later stage. So it's obvious. They're saying if you buy an asset that goes up in value, you're going to have more value than those that don't buy the asset. They have a conclusion, though, because clearly there's a problem here that needs to be solved. From the paper, quote, missing out on Bitcoin is not merely a lost opportunity for wealth accumulation, but means real impoverishment compared to a world without Bitcoin. This redistribution of wealth and purchasing power is unlikely to occur without detrimental consequences for society. So detrimental consequences for society, what might those be? We're going to get to that. Before we do, don't you think it's kind of wild that we're sitting here and we have a paper from the ECB right in front of us that tells us that you better get some coin or you're going to have problems? But what kind of problems? Well, that's the real question, isn't it? It feels like this is, by the way, just the perfect paper that any thirsty, opportunistic politician or group of politicians needs served up for them on a golden platter to run with. Authorities will use a Luddite argument to enact harsh taxes on Bitcoin, if not outright bans. The authors take a distinctly anti-technology stance. They don't look at Bitcoin as a revolutionary breakthrough on par with the internet. They argue rather bluntly and absurdly that early adopters simply increased their wealth at consumption by taking advantage of those who didn't. That's what they say. They increased their wealth and consumption by taking advantage of those who come later. You know, like when you buy your house, like my grandparents have this beautiful, well, my grandpa owns this beautiful place. Beautiful place. It's probably, I don't know, $700,000 in value, maybe more now because it's in a nice town here in Washington. They bought it for $25,000 back in the 50s. It's now worth $700,000. That asset went up in value, although if you chart it with the S&P or M2, it's a little different story. But there's no difference there. But they have a bold proposal to solve this new, novel problem that Bitcoin has presented, according to them. The paper advocates for laws that would either cap Bitcoin's price or eliminate it completely. So that way they could prevent what they call a division of society. Like I said, I've been holding Bitcoin since 2012. Of all the papers I've looked at in my years following Bitcoin, this is the most aggressive stance I've ever seen taken by a bank. After years of calling it, you know, a bubble or just for drugs or not worth anything, they just have no pretense here. All the gloves come off. They say we need to either ban it or tax it. They see it as an existential threat, and they're willing to fight it by any means necessary. And they never make the argument like how it's any different from being an early Amazon or Microsoft stockholder. You know, they don't really make any arguments about real estate. They dance around a core issue. There's a real issue underneath all of this that they can't just come out and say. But I think all of us have been wising up to their stupid game. Well, it's not so stupid, but to their stupid gaslighting. You know, they cry for the average no-coiner Joe out there who's going to get left behind. While they have implemented a decade plus of policy that transfers wealth and assets to the rich. And we've all been watching them do it.
5: Now, the European Central Bank has cut interest rates, dropping its key lending rate to zero from 0.05%.
3: This was 8 years ago when the ECB just went to zero and kept it there for years.
5: As part of a package of measures intended to boost the flagging Eurozone economy, the ECB also slashed its deposit and lending facility rates to minus 0.4% and a quarter of a percent, respectively. The central bank added it would expand its bond-buying stimulus program by raising monthly purchases to 80 billion euros from the current 60, and by purchasing corporate bonds. The package of measures is deemed more radical than investors had expected and follows a stimulus measure announced at the end of last year.
3: They can't say the quiet part out loud, which is the reality. Their monetary policy has been hurting the middle class. It has been impoverishing and creating the widest wealth divide in history. They can't say it. Or can they? It gets even wilder. So then, the Federal Reserve Bank of Minneapolis put out a paper just a few days after the ECB on October 17th, 2024, titled "Unique Implementation of Permanent Primary Deficits?" Question mark. In the paper, they doubled down on the Fed of Minneapolis's old take that Bitcoin is worthless. We've heard this from them before. It's a sentiment that the president and CEO of the Federal Reserve, Neel Kashkari, has echoed every time he gets a chance, just on October 21st. He was in a public setting doing a Q&A, not about crypto, not about Bitcoin, but just any time he has, any chance he gets to get on his high horse, he takes it. This is just from a couple days ago.
1: Well, you're right. There's a lot of activity that's happening. The nature of the economy is changing. And so we're always having to pioneer new data sources to give us insight into what's happening. I don't think crypto, because you're going to pull my thread on crypto, and I'm going to go off on a little speech about crypto, which I don't want to do. But if you force me to, I'll be willing to do it. But very few transactions are actually happening on crypto. People are buying crypto and they're selling crypto, but they're not paying for goods and services using crypto. It almost never happens unless people are buying drugs or other illegal activities.
3: Such an old and tired critique. You can tell he's probably a little old and tired, too. He hasn't really updated his take. You know, today, towards the end of 2024, Bitcoin is worth more than the UK pound. It's over $1 trillion in market cap. Entire countries have adopted or are adopting it. And Kashkari's real boss, BlackRock, their ETF is the most successful ETF launch in history. It's done what it took gold 5+ years to do in 9 months. But the paper reveals the real concern, not just the blowhardness that Kashkari goes out there and talks about, but what the Fed is really worried about. And they finally have said the quiet part out loud. Bitcoin creates an escape hatch that prevents governments from running, quote, permanent primary deficits to using nominal debt and continue Markov strategies for primary deficits to payments and debt holders. So in other words, because it is thick, in other words, Bitcoin makes it possible for people to escape from continuous debasement. They go on to talk about the problems Bitcoin causes for forever debt policies. Quote, continuous government policies designed for permanent primary deficits cannot eliminate an alternative steady state. They continue, quote, and the government is forced to balance its budget. They go on to say, quote, a legal prohibition against Bitcoin can restore a unique implementation of permanent primary deficits. In other words, if they ban Bitcoin or we tax the hell out of it, it can restore the government's, quote, unique implementation of permanent primary deficits. So either tax the hell out of Bitcoin or ban it. And if you don't do that, you're not going to be able to run primary deficits that go on forever. And what this paper really is from the Minneapolis Federal Reserve is a banker's fantasy about prohibiting assets or, you know, somehow getting regulators, somehow these bankers, you know, are now influencing policy, probably actually a possible thing. And they're getting great, huge, giant, enormous taxes passed on Bitcoin to ensure government debt remains the, quote, only risk-free security, quote, only risk-free security. That's the goal. The government debt needs to be, quote, the only risk-free security. You know, Bitcoiners have been focused on Gensler, but they probably should have been more worried about Kashkari and this paper. You know, it just lays out once again talking points for a thirsty politician. And the ironic thing is, the paper isn't really about Bitcoin at all. I mean, yes, Bitcoin is mentioned, but it's not actually the main focus of the Fed's paper. Instead, it's a theoretical study that explores, like, economic scenarios that we're obviously hurtling towards. Here's what the paper states, quote, "We use Bitcoin as a metaphor for private sector security that is fixed supply and that is not a claim to any real resources." Okay. What they're doing is it's a look at how government deficit strategies are affected when there exists, one, an asset with a fixed supply, that's Bitcoin, two, that it isn't issued by the government, Bitcoin again, and three, doesn't produce a direct utility flow. Well, I'm going to give that a half ding. We'll see about that. Bitcoin is the best example they could find when they wanted an asset like this. This is a big deal. That's coming from the Minneapolis Federal Reserve. We looked for the most independent free market asset that's hard and fixed that we could find, and we could find no better example than Bitcoin, is what they're saying. And while I hate the conclusions they come to, it kind of does say, like, Bitcoin is the best hedge against inflation and infinite government deficits there is, and the Federal Reserve of Minneapolis just confirmed that. Like, that's just kind of what they just said. So I think smart traders are going to read these papers and read Bitcoin as the true inflation head that the big banks are worried about, because it says right there in it, like, this is the best thing we could find. And if we're looking for people that are going to look for an escape hatch and the scenario we see play out, it's Bitcoin. And that's going to make us have to balance our budget, guys. It's actually a sales pitch, although there will be those that take it and use some of those sentences to attack Bitcoin. No doubt about it. I'll have links to both papers if you would like to read them, including some responses as well. Let's do a quick macro snapshot. The fiat market is a fickle thing, and just when certain individuals get on a camera and speak, it can move the market in dramatic directions for multiple days. We've had a couple of those this week, and one of them that I'm going to focus on is Paul Tudor Jones. He's a billionaire. I think, yeah, he's a billionaire, known for his significant contributions to the industry of finance for years now. He runs a company called Tudor Investment Corporation, a leading macro hedge fund that's been around since

0: former President Trump wins.
1: Yes. Yes. I've moved in that direction for sure.
0: And what does that mean?
1: It just means more inflation trades, which I'd love to get to. But right. I think it's really important that we frame where we are right now. And where we are is an incredible moment in U.S. history. And what I really want to talk about is the debt trajectory that we're on. So we've gone in the space of 25 short years from debt to GDP at the federal level from about 40% to almost 100%. 60% in 25 years. And if you look at what our trajectory, what CBO projects our trajectory to be, as well as what we see as and we're going to project further than CBO. So I'm going to show you a chart. This is debt to GDP. So CBO says that we go from 98 to 122, mm-hmm. I think 124. That's very conservative over the next 10 years. If you extrapolate that 30 years, you get to 200% debt to GDP. And so that's something, obviously something that can't go on forever, won't. And the question is, after this election, will there be some point of recognition, particularly with all the tax cuts that are being promised by both sides and the spending plans? I mean, they're handing out tax cuts like they're Mardi Gras beads, right? We're doing tax cuts on everything from tips to toucans. So it's crazy what's being promised. After the election, I think the fact that you've got 7 to 8% budget deficits, as far as the eye can see, the question is, will the markets allow either candidate? I think under Trump,
2: what he's about to say there, I think, is a great point. So I just will pause because he does the weave sometimes. It doesn't seem like either candidate's tax policies will be accepted by the market. They'll react badly. And so the candidates will be dissuaged, I suppose. You know, they're going to be disincentivized from proposing those things. That's what he's trying to say there.
1: Deficit goes up by $500 billion per year under Harris's plan. It goes up by an additional $600 billion plan per year. I have a feeling all those are just pipe dreams. I think the chances of any of those being enacted are...
0: You mean that the tax cuts that they're putting on the table during the campaign?
1: Those have zero chance of being enacted. I think
2: their tax plans and probably their budgets, right? They're probably all fantasy, which is so much of what economic discussion there has been in the election has been, you know, their policies that they probably won't implement. But keep in mind, we're not just talking about the U.S. election here. What the inflationary forces that he's about to get to affect all of the West.
1: The markets will, the debt markets for sure. The Treasury market won't tolerate it. So
0: why do you think that the Treasury market continues to tolerate it now?
1: Well, you know, it's so funny because financial crises percolate for years, but they blow up in weeks. That's kind of the history of them, right? And so for me, this election becomes one of those seminal points where all of a sudden, let me really think whether this proposition that the U.S. government is making me is something that I actually want to participate in. And I just want to...
2: All right, let's pause there for a second. So he shook the market when he started talking about how inflation is going to happen. We're going to have issues. Some of these budgets aren't going to really happen. They're not going to pass. But then he lays out what I think is really kind of one of the core theses of this podcast. So I clipped it down to keep the runtime shorter on this one for you. But it's definitely worth listening to.
0: Let's talk about taxes, though.
1: Okay.
0: Because that's how the money is going to get raised.
1: Correct.
0: One way or the other.
1: Correct. We're gonna be broke really quickly unless we get serious about dealing with our spending issues. I don't know if we'll be able to cut spending that much. 60% of our spending or transfer payments, that to get us to the point where we stabilize debt to GDP at where it is right now. Here's what you need to do. You need to let the Trump tax cuts expire. That's $390 billion. You need to raise the payroll tax on every single working person, 1%. That's another big slug. You'd have to raise the tax rate on the top, I think probably everyone over 200 grand, probably have to raise that to 49.5%. If you do all these things, raise the Social Security from 65 to 70. If you do all these things, means test, Medicare, if you do all these things, all you do is you get to a primary balance. What that means is you stabilize.

0: annualized debt to GDP, you're still actually increasing your debt.
1: Right.
0: You're still actually increasing it because it excludes the interest costs, which, oh, by the way, the interest bill this year is larger than every single line item except Social Security. It's larger than defense spending, larger than Medicare.
2: I believe it's $1.1 trillion now, so it's actually over a trillion.
1: Given all of the things you're saying, are you off buying gold and Bitcoin and hiding
0: somewhere? I think all roads lead to inflation. We're going to end up,
1: But does all roads lead to inflation, therefore gold is a good investment? Is Bitcoin a good investment to you?
0: I'm long gold. I'm long Bitcoin. All roads lead to inflation. That's historically the way every civilization has gotten out, is they've inflated away their debt.
2: He says we're going to have a Minsky moment, which is a sudden and significant collapse of asset values that happens after a prolonged period of economic growth and increasing speculation. He's probably right. Bloomberg released a study on October 19th of the 2025 budget. I guess for the first time I've said that out loud. And it's kind of like a first look of sorts. And in there, they discuss Treasury Secretary Janet Yellen's idea for a new metric in which we can evaluate our debt problem. And her brilliant metric for our debt problem, well, interest payments divided by GDP after inflation. So let's get this straight. Inflation goes up and their problem magically improves. If the Fed slashes rates and prices soar, that's even better. Your savings becomes worthless? Well, that's part of the plan. You see, destroying the value of money isn't the flaw in the system. It's the whole point. She's got this whole metric that they're going to cook up that everybody's going to look at that just makes the debt look better and better if you adjust GDP by inflation and do these special numbers and bury your head in the sand. So they clearly have a spending problem. Their own projections show it. So what can you do? What can you do to push back against the ECB or the Minneapolis Fed or the fact that Janet Yellen is going to cook the books on debt and come up with a whole new metric? You can take direct action. In this particular case, you can take direct action. All you have to do to hedge against debasement, to push back against the ECB and their plans to try to ban or tax Bitcoin, HODL through it. DCA and HODL into your own cold storage. That's it. The more of us that own the Bitcoin directly, the less they can do about it. They can't capture any one entity. They can't have like a BlackRock ETF fork. We've already won. The majority of the Bitcoin is distributed amongst the people. All you have to do is just keep hodling. Stack and hodl.

0: Well, Mikey Saylor Likes the Coin really poked the Cyber Hornet's Nest this week during a two-part interview on the Markets with Madison YouTube channel. He said a few things that have gone viral, but I actually think it's provoking a wider self-custody conversation that I want to have with you. So first, let's play what Saylor said, do a little breakdown, and then get into the conversation that I'm hoping this is provoking.
1: If there is more Bitcoins held with these third-party custodians, what risk does that pose, having greater supply held by fewer large institutions? Does that increase the risk of seizure and confiscation, like we've seen with gold? And is that not exactly what Bitcoiners don't want to happen?
2: No, I think it's the opposite. I think that when the Bitcoin is held by a bunch of crypto anarchists who aren't regulated entities, who don't acknowledge government or don't acknowledge taxes or don't acknowledge reporting requirements, that increases the risk of seizure. You have an OG crypto community that's very hardcore about it, but if you look at where all the money is, 99.9% of the money is actually in the traditional economy.
0: He's making the argument that traditionally these institutions are already trusted for people's assets. And I think he is talking more in the context of large institutions and not necessarily individual Bitcoiners. It's a little hard to tell, though, with the crypto anarchist comment. It seems a little unnecessary and a little reductionist. But I think the context is he's talking about larger institutions and how, well, we already trust them with our savings and our stocks and our gold, right?
1: If you consider the Great Depression, I mean, people thought that their gold was safe in banks until the executive order of 1933. So we're not entirely safe. I mean, I know that's kind of a wild thing to suggest may happen again, but history does repeat itself. So yeah. People's Bitcoin wouldn't be entirely safe.
2: It's people say that, but mostly it's paranoid crypto anarchists that say that.
0: See, again, that just seems reductionist. Like, is it that big of a stretch to think that the government might seize a scarce asset if they blow up the budget, which they're already on the path to do and they've done it before?
2: Okay, because it's a myth and a trope that goes on over and over again. But first of all, he didn't really seize the gold. People voluntarily turned in the gold. They didn't go and kick in everybody's door, arrest them, shoot them, and take their gold. That never happened. Is the United States on the Bitcoin standard?
1: Maybe we will be soon.
2: but the point really is we're not, right? It's totally not a reasonable comparison. You know, people have these inflammatory, you know, tropes or inflammatory memes that they use. And it's like, I say that because I want you to give me your money, okay? Like, if you don't trust the bank, then you'll buy my hardware wallet. If you don't trust this government, you'll move to my country and you'll buy a passport from me. That's the kind of fear-mongering to get you to give me your money, right? And I use it to sell you a gun, to sell you a hardware wallet, to sell you an account, to sell you a financial advisor, to sell you an insurance policy, to sell you, you know, fill in the blank.
0: I think he actually is selling us something. You know, I think what this is hopefully provoking is the value around Bitcoin's ability to be self-custodied and why that is so critical. Saylor himself has acknowledged the value around that.
3: Churchill seized the gold. Roosevelt seized the gold. If you'd lived in Germany, you would have had your gold seized multiple times. In Japan, they lost it two or three times. In Russia, you know, count the number of times. So there's nowhere on earth where you could have kept your gold.
0: In fact, you could find lots of clips of Saylor talking about why it's so important that you can self-custody Bitcoin. I think he's got a dream of becoming a Bitcoin bank of some kind. And one day he might just be asking for people to custody their Bitcoin with whatever firm he'll do this with. So like any kind of sly like a fox businessman, I think he's getting ahead of that. He's changing his tune now, so there'll be clips of him saying just this when he announces some sort of like Bitcoin bank program. You know, it's a shame, though, and it's embarrassing for him, because on the first page, in the second sentence of Satoshi's white paper, it says, quote, "The main benefits are lost if a trusted third party is still required to prevent double spending." He says right in there, in the second sentence, on the first page, "The main benefits are lost if a trusted third party is still required." It's core to what Bitcoin is. And his arguments that no one knocked down doors over Executive Order 6102 are a bit specious. People were compelled to hand over their gold just like they're compelled to pay taxes and follow local laws and If they didn't comply and they were discovered, they could potentially spend time in jail. Some individuals did. Others were fined with an inflation-adjusted equivalent of about $230,000 if they were caught with more than just gold jewelry. But the reality is the majority of the gold that was taken, that was confiscated, was taken from institutions where gold was being held. The institutions just handed it over, which is, again, another solid argument for self-custody, because history does tend to rhyme. And, you know, if you zoom out 30 years, who knows where this thing goes? They don't even need to physically take it from you, though, do they? I think maybe a rhyme of history would be they require Bitcoin be held by approved institutions, that they keep it locked up there indefinitely, essentially reducing its utility and reducing its value. That would be one way to control it or to tax the hell out of it. But I think you would be doing much more harm to the economy than you'd be doing good, because this thing could be an engine for future growth. I don't think that means, though, we have to be self-custody maxis. You know, I mean, I've been thinking about this as Sailor's been going and getting, this has been getting spread around. A lot of people have been commenting on it, because I'm seriously considering a custody service for Jupiter Broadcasting's Bitcoin, something that could be managed by multiple people in the company if needed, or could be accessed if something happened to me or I retired. You know, ideally a service that could helpfully generate tax documents when we need them at tax time, things that businesses need, multi-custody, that kind of stuff. So I think there is maybe a space for some custodial services. But what do you think? Is that a mistake? I'd like to know your opinion. Would you please boost in? I'd like to know your thoughts. If you have a staunch self-custody argument for a business or for an individual, please do send it in. Or if you got an argument for a custodial service, why maybe some folks should use custodial services, boost that in. I'm considering that as we get closer and closer to the end of the year, what I want to do for Jupiter Broadcasting. Also, I'd love to hear your reaction to Mikey Lake the Coin Sailor's new tune. Did you think he was Batman and now he turns out to be Two-Face? Have we let a fox into the henhouse? Boost in and let me know.

0: All right, coming up, your boost, a couple of crazy Bitcoin ads. You won't believe the money that's getting spent. Some project updates, a big one too. Final clip of the week, and a state of the network. So shout out to my affiliates, River. I'll have more on them in a moment, but if you're in the States, I think the best company to stack your coins with a secure Bitcoin-only platform where you can verify how many Bitcoin they have on the platform, make sure they have the reserves they have, and you can withdraw over Lightning to maintain your privacy. 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Get you some sats, gets the show some sats. 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And you can use those affiliate links as a way to support the show. Or, of course, you can boost in like so many great folks out there do. Thank you to everybody who boosts into the show. And our first boost this week comes from Mr. Podhome himself, a.k.a. Barry, with no message, but 8,000 sats.
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0: I don't know if there's supposed to be a message in there. Thank you, Podhome. Appreciate the support. It is our hosting platform of choice. Open Source Accountant is back. It's been, I think, a week or two. Nice to hear from him with 2,000 sats. I would love a whole episode about how you acquire, move, and secure your Bitcoin. It'd be great to share with local small business owners who are Bitcoin curious but still can't wrap their head around the process. Something that could be consumed by a newbie complete, huh? I'd have to think about that. That would have to be probably a dedicated thing. Maybe a holiday special. Keep brainstorming, Open Source Accountant. I don't know if I 100% have it in my head yet, but I could see it. It could be a nice solution for the holidays. Do a little pre-record, something you could share with family around that time. Let's keep brainstorming. Anonymous comes in with 5,000 sats.
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0: I heard about the show from the Podfather on Podcasting 2.0. I've been listening every episode since. Well, thank you very much for sending back some value. Appreciate that shout out to the Podfather. Oppie 1984 is here again with 4,000 sats. Pew, pew, pew. If John Deaton and his team were smart, they'd make a political ad with the audio of Liz saying who she wants to keep crypto away from and then show a picture of each group with American dollars as she lists them. He doesn't stand a chance of winning, but he can at least tear down a bit and maybe limit the amount of damage he can do. I hope so, Oppie. I think it's a shame that the way Liz has been able to lie through her teeth to people and claim that she's trying to help them while working hand in glove with the bankers and the SEC. It's been obvious to anybody paying attention, but if you're not paying attention to the stuff behind the scenes and you just listen to what she says, she is a top-rate gaslighter. Thank you for the boost. Ace Ackerman comes in with a row of ducks. Just says boost.
3: Boost!
0: Thank you, Ace. Nice to hear from you. Tomato's in with 9,001 sats.
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0: Thanks for all the newbie content. It's helped me get oriented in Bitcoin. I just put my first 1,000,000 sats through Liquid onto a cold card. I thought I'd weigh in on the question of retirement from a European perspective. Well, first of all, congrats and thank you. He writes, I'm primarily counting on the stage of retirement plan combined with a small complimentary private pension. The state plan. I gotcha. I have long-term savings in things like stocks and investment plans, which have interesting tax breaks there. Okay. And we own our own apartment, which in a pinch could be sold. Yep. And we bought it with the intention of keeping it to live in, though. So a little bit of stocks, a little bit of property, a little bit of Bitcoin. That seems like a pretty good little distribution there, Tomato. Very reasonable. I think a sensible distribution, you might see a sensible, zesty drink.
5: Need a zesty drink.
0: Thank you for the boost. That's all our boosts above 2,000 sats this week. Yep. It's a quick boost segment, I suppose, so that's kind of nice. So we had 8 people boost in. We stacked 31,556 sats with the boost. The streamers, though, did pick up the slack this week. They came in as our champs. We had 43 of you out there streaming sats as you listen. So together, you all stacked 59,933 sats, which brings this show's total to
6: lowered expectation.
0: 91,489 sats, which not a great week. Not a great week for the show. Maybe it's a sort of a statement on the episode. So boost in with ideas to get the boost up if you have any. I know that sounds odd. But I'm so heads down on content, I think sometimes I don't focus on that enough. So I could use some help in that area. And I think unless something big breaks, I might take next week off just to make room. And I have a super busy schedule. And I think, you know, could be wrong, but I think there's just going to be a lot of more election stuff as we get closer. And I suspect that might have turned some of you off last week, because as we get a little bit closer to the big day, it's kind of what the news is all about. And I tried to keep it away from all the top of the show as much as I could, but it even sneaks in a little bit here and there. So I think that's turned some people off. And so it's likely just going to be, you know, more news like that. So I might take next week off unless something really major breaks. It's always possible. You never know. I mean, it's kind of a crazy time right now, but I think I'll probably just be heads down. Thank you, everybody who does support the show, though. I do really appreciate it. And if you'd like to boost in, just get a new podcast app at podcastapps.com. You can set up something like Fountain or Castomatic in no time.

0: All right, let's drive a few more folks away. Although I hope for this story, we can turn off our political brains and we can turn on our Bitcoin historical perspective brains, right? Clunk, chunk. Did you get it there? Here you go. Wait, you got to push that. There you go. Now it's in place. So this week, The Bitcoin Voter Pack, which is the spending arm of the digital coin advocacy group, the Bitcoin Voter Project, launched three digital ads aimed at swing voters in Pennsylvania and Texas to sway races towards candidates who support the mainstreaming of digital assets and, you probably guessed it, Bitcoin mining. The ads represent a total of $2 million aimed at identifying and educating and mobilizing pro-Bitcoin voters in key swing states. So they're spending $2 million bucks in various different places and more. I think a total now of $130 million, but $2 million of that is just targeting pro-Bitcoin voters in swing states. The funding comes from Riot, Marathon Digital, and CleanSpark. They're the three out of the top five miners out there. There's some others, but like out of the top five, they're like the top three, I guess. They're the top three mining companies in the states. And they're dumping money into these very key states. And I got a couple of clips that I thought would set it up for us. And this one gives you an idea of the money being spent and where it's getting spent.
1: Hey, Tyler. So with 2 weeks to go until the general, fresh election data for September shows that crypto PAC money is focused on close House races as part of an effort to push candidates favorable to the group's agenda over the top. Now, Fairshake, which is the leading pro-crypto super PAC and one of the top spenders across any industry this election cycle, has funneled a big chunk of its final donations to close House races in eight states, including New York, Nevada, and California. And several of those races are considered toss-ups by the Cook Political Report, and more than 70% of those donations are going to Democratic candidates. Now, all in, crypto groups have spent over $130 million in congressional races for this year's election, including the primaries. And what I will say is that a lot of that money is going to Senate races.
2: I was going to ask you, is the Senate figure in this at all, and who's collecting there?
1: So you had $10 million apiece going to the candidates in Michigan and Arizona, and then overwhelmingly, the vast majority of this money, $40 million, going to vote out of the Senate banking chair, Sherrod Brown, who hasn't been very favorable to the industry.
3: Wow.
0: Wow. Yeah, it's almost like it's an industry that's been under political attack constantly. So the Bitcoin PAC, the one I was mentioning, just ran a couple of these ads. And again, historical brain, not political brain. Let's look at a couple of them because they sort of, they do position a candidate, no doubt about that. But they also talk positively about Bitcoin. I think it's kind of an interesting time we find ourselves in.
4: America's financial freedom is under attack, but Texas has a champion in their corner.
5: I want Texas to be the oasis on planet Earth for Bitcoin and crypto.
4: Ted Cruz understands that embracing Bitcoin means giving the people more control over their financial future, not the big banks or the government. Ted Cruz will fight to make sure your money is your choice, secure, decentralized, and free from the government. Vote Senator Ted Cruz, leading the charge for Texans' financial freedom.
0: Vote Bitcoin, it says. If the voiceover guy is listening, boost in. I'd love to work with you. You could read like the quotes on the show. You know, we just play some epic music. It'd be great. Really help with retention, I'm sure. So that was their Texas ad. Now, here is the ad they're running in Pennsylvania. It's a little bit of a different take.
6: In Pennsylvania, we're known for our steel, our spirit, and now our innovation.
7: We will ensure that the future of crypto and Bitcoin will be made in America.
8: And if America doesn't embrace it, we're going to be left behind.
6: Bitcoin means more jobs right here in Pennsylvania. It's about leading in technology, securing our financial future, and keeping Pennsylvania ahead.
7: And instead of attacking industries of the future, we will embrace them.
8: And by embracing it, we can create great jobs, a great source of innovation. And the national security implications of this are clear.
6: Vote Donald Trump and Dave McCormick for jobs, for innovation, for Pennsylvania's future.
0: Geez, I think they mentioned jobs like three times. National security got mentioned in there as we count down to the election. It's amazing to see this money get spent. And I have some links in the show notes around all of that. And I'd love to know your thoughts, too, on the coverage of it. my coverage specifically, but also just how you feel about these PACs spending money. Like, they're getting in the political game. They're getting, I would imagine, into a business that most Bitcoiners kind of hate. All right, time for some project updates. This one is so neat. I can't wait to get back to Denver. The Space, which is a member-run Bitcoin hub, has announced they are now a Bitcoin Citadel. It's a hub for fostering collaboration, education, and networking for Bitcoin enthusiasts in Colorado. The Bitcoin News.com writes, this member-run hub is not just a co-working space. Well, geez, a co-working space sounds great. They say it's also a thriving ecosystem focused on collaboration, education, network, and networking for those passionate about Bitcoin and the principles it stands for. So it's The Space, and I'll put a link in the show notes. If you're in the Denver, if you're listening and you're in the Denver, Colorado area, go check it out and boost in and tell me how it is. And next time I'm in Denver, I'm going to have to check out The Space. Now, I mentioned there was also some big news with River. River made some big news this week. They've announced a savings account for cash that earns Bitcoin dividends. So it's interest paid in Bitcoin, essentially. You put cash in an account on River, and you earn a 3.8 interest rate that they pay out in sats. So they're not generating yield on Bitcoin. They're generating yield on the cash. And the cash is FDIC insured up to $250,000. And, of course, the Bitcoin that you generate, that's all held in reserve-proved custody. And the user can withdraw the cash at any time. There's no fees, no minimums. And it seems like a pretty compelling program. People are really excited about it. I'll be honest with you. I probably don't have enough cash to make it worth it. But if you are, and I've heard from some of you out there, you're still sitting on a big pile of cash, you might look at this, because while you can't really safely earn yield on Bitcoin, at least with any scheme I've ever seen, there are plenty of them out there to earn interest on cash. And that's exactly what River is doing here. Try it out. If you do, let me know how it goes, because the feedback I've seen on Stacker News and on social media so far seems to be pretty excited and pretty positive. And our final clip of the week is Natalie Brunell. She sat down with Charles Payne on Money Matters, and they covered an old prediction by Henry Ford, where he advocated for a currency that is tied to energy.
3: They're saying that Henry Ford actually predicted Bitcoin. He talked about replacing gold with an energy currency. He, by the way, he also said it would stop wars. So your thoughts on this?
9: The Henry Ford thing is fascinating. I mean, he essentially understood 100 years ago that if you fix the money, you can fix the world, Charles. And he lived through World War I, and I think he saw the manipulation that happened on what was supposed to be the gold standard. He saw that gold can easily be monopolized by powerful bankers and global elites to essentially fund endless conflicts through inflation. And he believed that energy, which no one can print or manipulate, could instead serve as this stable and peaceful foundation for a world currency. And that's exactly what Bitcoin offers. It redefines money and ties it to the currency of the universe, which is energy. And by dematerializing wealth, it introduces the incentive for peace and cooperation, because there's nothing physical to conquer. So I think Ford would have definitely been a Bitcoiner.
0: Let's look at the state of the network. As I record, the price of Bitcoin right now is $66,320 in the U.S. greenback. Sats per dollar is 1,508. The price since the last episode, well, that's down 2.3%. We're down 10.1% from the all-time high. It's been 223 brutal days since the all-time high. There are 19,353 reachable Bitcoin nodes today. The average fee, as I record, is 12 sats, a V-byte, and the block height, 867,000. And 49 blocks. There you go. That is the state of the network. Thank you for listening to This Week in Bitcoin. If you like this episode, links to what I talked about today are at thisweekinbitcoin.show. Of course, you can subscribe in your podcast app of choice. I hope you choose a Podcasting 2.0 app, as I think they're pretty great. You get chapters and transcripts of this show in a Podcasting 2.0 app. And of course, that's also a way you can boost in. Now, I probably won't see you next week, so I'm going to leave you with a banger of a track. It's Stop, featuring Alex Bignotta. Is this

0: Okay, so I think we all know that I am not a bleeding edge Brent, but I am a slow adopter, slightly ahead of the major curve. But this week I came to realize that I am fully in the Brent forces NixOS on his loved ones stage of learning a new technology. So this week I forced NixOS on my brother when he was having a couple little things like, oh, this will solve all your problems. The only problem for me is that he's completely taken to it, and he's got Flakes installed and everything way before I even do, so he's, like, lapping me now. It's really embarrassing.
1: Your brother's out-nixed you?
0: Yeah.

0: friends, and welcome back to your weekly Linux talk show. My name is Chris.
1: My name is Wes.
2: And my name is Brent.
0: Yep. Come
1: before we go on, I think we have to, you know, Brent mentioned something.
0: Yeah, I know. That's why. So right off the top of the show, cheers, boys. The Nix was mentioned. Here we go. There we go. It's out of the way, right up front. All right. Well, coming up on the show today, the boys have been cooking. And I am here to eat it all up. So Wes has been in the Skunk Labs working on a couple of cool things he's going to tell us about. And Brent and his brother have been off in the woods of Canada building their Forever system configuration and more. We'll hear about what they've been working on as the show goes on. Then we'll round it out with a great command line pick, some boosts, some feedback, and a lot more. So before we go any further, let's say time-appropriate greetings to our mumble room. Hello, Virtual Lug.
3: Hello, guys.
4: Hey, Chris. Hey, Wes. And hello, Brent.
0: Hey there.
3: Hi again.
1: Hello.
0: And hello up there to the quiet listening. 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
0: 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Now, over the last couple of weeks, and we have these conversations in background and we're like, okay, we got to talk about this on the show. Over the last couple of weeks, I've got the sense, like since Brent's been home, he has been rethinking, in part inspired by conversations with his brother, it sounds like, the way his systems are done and just the way you compute in general, Brentley. So regale us once again. Tell us what's going on over there in Canada.
2: Mm-hmm. Well, for once I'm home for more than 4 weeks, and that has the effect of my thinking about how to optimize my life, especially my, you know, computer digital life here.
1: It's the nesting instinct, except for us, that means it's the tech project.
0: Totally.
1: Instinct.
0: Totally.
2: It's like, how can I screw things up around here and just change it up so that it all goes wrong? But I have been thinking a little bit like, is the way I'm doing things working for me? And it so turned out, as I mentioned, that my brother was sort of thinking the same thing. He was, well, let's just say he was on tumbleweed because I previously, you know, was in the stage of, hey, I'm going to put my loved ones on tumbleweed. And I,
1: you don't sound pleased about this.
2: Well,
1: I'm detecting a negative tone that has crept into this.
2: You know what it is? It's actually slight disappointment because, as you remember, I was loving tumbleweed. I think so. It's on this Dev One in front of me, and it's been on there for what, a year and a half now, I think. And when I was first on there, if you remember, I was quite excited about it. It was working really well. And hence my subjecting my brother to this kind of torture as well. It turned out at around the same time, so this is not just one machine, but both. We've both been struggling with every single time we go to update, there's some kind of conflict that you need to resolve, and it's not always straightforward which, you know, path A or path B, which one do I go down? And if you make that decision, it's kind of like, well, I'm going down this path now. Let's choose your own adventure Linux, really.
1: Every update is rough. I mean, I get, you know, I think we've all had the occasional experience where you're like, oh, okay. Enough has changed that I need to intervene and correct something, especially on a rolling system. But
2: yeah,
1: it happens a lot. That's got to affect your, you know, how reliably you view the system.
2: Well, the system's been not so bad, aside from like a couple bugs that keep showing up. But what I realized because of being home a little longer is that I wasn't not updating the system because I was gone all the time. I was not updating the system because I didn't trust it to fully complete an update. And because this specific machine in front of me is my, like, podcasting appliance, it has to work. Like, when we come to sit down on Sundays, which I never update on Sundays now for this very reason. Chris, I know you suggested I should, but now this machine just kind of never gets updated unless I'm feeling, okay, I got, like, an hour here where I can, if something goes wrong, solve it. And that's just not the way I want to have my compute life exists. You know, that was actually when I first installed Tumbleweed, I thought I'm going to keep rolling with this. This sounds great, but it's the opposite. I found even like this week, I tried to update the thing and I got a bunch of errors. I sat down for the show today and it didn't even complete. And so it's doing the opposite of what I was hoping it was doing when we first installed this thing. And I realized this is just not a good long-term solution.
0: It's a, the term I think we've kicked around internally a lot is fragility. There's a fragility to it. And you don't even realize it's shaping the way you approach your system. And not everything's like this, and not every system is like this, but some systems get themselves in this state. And it tends to be like when you've had to kind of go out on a limb, maybe I'll use our old OBS machine as an example. It was an Ubuntu LTS 18.04 install, but then like we had...
1: 18. What a fine release.
0: We had like these PPAs for like audio stuff. I can't remember the project name.
1: Mm-hmm.
0: But we had
1: Falk TX and a bunch of stuff for Jack.
0: Yep. We had a bunch of stuff in there. And, you know, what we were doing was we were kind of making our own little special distro, it turned out. And as time goes on, it gets more and more fragile. And it got to the point where, same thing, like we wouldn't update it unless we knew we didn't have a show the next day and we had 2 or 3 hours to fix it. And that was a crappy way to use a system because it prevented us from experimenting with better and newer technology like Pipewire and Wayland. And it wasn't until we had a system where we could do reliable rollbacks that worked in a way that we liked, where we were comfortable with them, that it became a system where we could experiment and test and try new things, and then we knew we could back out of it. And it went from something that was fragile to something that was very robust, and it just changed the way we approached the system and how we experimented and tested.
1: And this is where we find out Brent's switching to Alma? Is that what I'm getting?
2: I've had many suggestions.
0: Well, there you go. I like this idea, actually.
5: Well, so like if you think about how Linux systems are developed and how users consume them, right? The moment that you kind of move off of the curated path, right? The stuff that's included in the main repositories of the distribution,
0: yep.
5: You're kind of accepting this fragility. And it actually doesn't matter what distribution you're using, whether that is Fedora, OpenSUSE, NixOS, or even something with Homebrew on even macOS, right? Like you can experience this problem by mixing a bunch of taps together. The reason this happens is because unless you have central coordination or essentially central integration, there is essentially no guarantee that all the pieces are going to play well with each other. I mean, there's no guarantee regardless, but there's a much higher likelihood of everything working together when it is centrally curated. And this is essentially the function of Linux distributions. Like when you go outside of that, things start breaking down. And this actually is much more likely to happen with rolling release platforms, because in rolling release platforms, you have no gates, you have no flags. Like flag days, in the sense of like you have no API or ABI or interface stability of any meaningful sort, right? Fedora is semi-rolling, as some people describe it, right? Like it makes a new major release every 6 months, and there are things that stay static within those 6 months, and that is essentially the promise that you can build upon. Then you go to enterprise Linux distributions, like, say, Red Hat Enterprise Linux or SUSE Linux Enterprise, and they take it a step further. But a lot of times, people in the, you know, like you and I and others, will kind of go a step backwards and we'll try to go, well, let's see, what if we want everything to be continually the latest? And yes, you can do that, but it comes with its own set of risks, because if everything's continually the latest and coming as it is being, you know, plugged in or packaged or whatever, you are accepting a lesser degree of integration work, because there's just no possibility for that integration work to happen at the same kind of level as it does with so-called checkpoint distributions, as I'm just going to throw that name out there, right? Like if you have milestone releases, everybody's coordinated for working towards integration.
2: Yeah, I think you brought up a good point, which is adding various repos to get a system to be exactly the system you want. And I think had I not done that at all, maybe this system would be much more stable. And I'm almost positive that's the case. But what I've come to realize is that to get a good desktop system, and maybe this is different on the server, but at least for the desktop, I ended up needing to install a whole bunch of extra repositories to get, I don't know, even seemingly simple things to work. So I did a little query here for us. It looks like I got Pac-Man repos installed and open H.264 repos and Tailscale repos and the file system repo because I was trying to solve some kind of issue a while ago. And also some security tools repos from the crew there. And so I'm sure these are conflicting. Well, I'm sure because the error messages tell me so. But I wasn't able to build a desktop to even do various simple tasks without at least adding one or two of these.
5: One of the downsides of both Arch and OpenSUSE is that they have tended towards having smaller core repos in favor of people building out their own independent projects and package builds or non-package builds in the case of AURs. This is essentially the problem you're talking about, right? Like, no one is coordinating and no one's working together and nothing is getting integrated. And so you run into all these problems way more.
2: I think it's partly that I'm probably holding this distro wrong, you know, but also, maybe it's not that well suited to a desktop. Maybe it's an amazing server Linux for that reason, but I hear tons of people who are super happy with, Tumbleweed working on their desktop as well. So I don't know. I tend to break everything. Wes, you say that I have like a bug field going on all the time, but at least I wanted to report on this experience because we've been kind of tracking it for the last year and a half, and I think I am at the stage where I need to untumbleweed myself. I think we're there.
1: Whoa. Okay. End of an era.
0: All right. Brent, I think you and I have been kind of aligning on I'm curious, maybe if this is where you're landing. It's like maybe building very purpose focused kind of MVP style systems. I tried to do this with my last home system, but now I've just added more and more to it. But ideally something that would be just focused at, say, podcasting or just focused at work or just focused at gaming.
2: Yeah, this is a brand new concept for me. You've been kind of applying this, you know, in the studio, you've got very dedicated machines. And I took that as some inspiration because not only am I thinking of changing this distribution, but I'm thinking of completely changing the way that I compute on the everyday. Typically, I've been a one laptop does everything kind of computing person. And you've given me a hard time about that from time to time. But I'm thinking of doing the opposite now, of having very dedicated machines for very dedicated lifestyles almost. So, you know, I've got a day job now, which is a brand new thing for me. And I've always worked from home for my entire adult life. But I've recently got a desk at a co-working space and now I'm exploring the idea of creating these like both mental and physical and also like digital silos. So when I go to this space, I am only doing this type of work and I have a dedicated computer here that is like optimized exactly for that workload. So I've, you know, purchased myself a little tiny computer that we can talk about, but I'm switching from the, you know, the one laptop and I travel with it everywhere and I use KD activities to like try to separate things. So I've got like a JB, you know, workload on a certain activity. I've got a personal space where I try to like, you know, do my own tinkering and stuff like that. And I've got a work, you know, dedicated space there too. And I think I came to realize that, machine, like these little tiny computers that we can get these days are so inexpensive and available and reliable that we can set them up in a variety of places, right?
0: I think it's a hint as to what you got.
2: Is it?
0: I think now your other route is you keep the laptop,
2: mm-hmm.
0: right? But you do the K-exec thing, right? Like, because Wes has got like a dozen different distros on one machine and like one of them has like tails. So like this is Wes Payne. When Wes wants to tail scale into any of our systems, he has to K-exec into the distro that has tail scale installed.
1: There were other reasons to do Wes? That K-exec, I will have you know.
5: Are you crazy?
1: You could also just install tail scale from Nix.
0: It's great.
5: K-exec is a terrible idea.
0: I love it. And I don't want you to ever rain on his parade. So give us a little hint, Brent. What did you end up buying? You bought a dedicated machine. Sounds like a pretty reasonably priced one.
2: I'll tell you what I wanted to buy, which we hinted at in a previous member stream. And I'll tell you what I actually got, which I think you might like both. So I was looking at a Minis Forum UM690 Pro, which is a little tiny, like, sub-liter box that can do some surprising stuff for such a small package. It's a couple generations old, which is fine for me, but it compares quite nicely to some of the systems I have here, but it would cool better and all this stuff. So I don't need, like, a crazy top-end system. I just needed something similar to what I'm used to, which is completely fine for my workloads, but that is kind of separate, right? That I can set up a dedicated environment on.
0: What are we talking memory-wise here?
2: Yeah, so this thing would have been 32 gigs, I thought, was a good start, and upgradable to 64. It's got an AMD Ryzen 9 6900HX in there with DDR5. It's got 2.5 gig LAN on it. So it's like, although it's two generations back, so they just last week came out with the UM890 Pro, so that thing's just blazing. I don't need the modern stuff, so this thing is totally fine for me.
0: Oh, I'm looking at it right now. It's got dual Ethernet, dual 2.5 gigabit Ethernet.
2: Right, and I forgot about that.
0: It's also got HDMI and DisplayPort, as well as USB-C.
2: Yeah, it can run three monitors. You know, this is like no slouch. This little tiny box can really do some stuff.
0: I would say this one, compared to my B-Link, it's a little bit taller, and it looks like it has a little bit more robust of a cooling system on it.
2: So the cooling system in this one specifically is well-regarded, which is a problem with these small machines, as you might imagine, especially when you're, you know, trying to get them to do some stuff. So that's the reason I chose that one. Great cooling system for such a small space. They're using like liquid metal on the CPU to transfer heat and stuff like that. And it's like about the third generation of this 690. So they've specifically iterated on the cooling. So this is a good box.
0: Yeah. And again, it's the Minisform UM690 Pro, if you're curious out there.
2: This is what I was thinking I was going to get. So that's about $450 US. We did get some feedback from some folks, specifically Calder in our chat said, hey, I've had a Minisform UM790 Pro, a bare bones one for almost a year now. It's amazing hardware. I love it. I have a very portable setup that fits a 13-inch laptop bag with a portable USB monitor that works over a single USB-C and a 60% wireless low-profile mechanical keyboard to go with it. So nice little package.
0: Nice little setup. Yeah.
2: That said, I would not get it again. The fan started making noises, and my only option was to RMA that unit. Worked out fine, and they're shipping replacement now. But next time, I'll just build a super slim mini ITX. If part goes bad, everything would be standard and a simple swap. So having to RMA your entire computer because of a wear part going bad is very frustrating.
0: That is true. That can be true for any system, though.
2: Yeah, it's good advice. Yeah. I unfortunately only got that advice after I pulled the trigger on a different system. Do you want to hear about it?
0: Yeah, tell us about it.
2: All right, so I decided to go your route. I looked for something a little older because I kind of decided I didn't need such a fancy computer, even though it's easy to like go for the bright and shiny. So I decided on the B-Link Seer 5, which is three generations old for their stuff. It's got an AMD Ryzen 7 5800H. It's still one of these little tiny mini PCs. And I got the 8 gig DDR4 version. Only because I have memory from my Dev 1 sitting on the cupboard here that's been just sitting there ever since I got that thing. Oh, so okay. I'm going to slip that in.
0: And you can pop that in?
2: Yeah.
0: Okay.
2: Right. So it still supports three screens, three monitors, got NVMe on that thing, but it's $270 US. So I think that'll be enough for me. But I'm curious, Chris, I think this is very similar to what you got. I don't remember.
0: Yeah, it's in that range. 270 is not a bad price. I think a slightly beefier one for around that because it was on a Lightning deal, but they're pretty close. And if I'm not mistaken, you do have to go through, you have to open up the top, you have to remove the cooling in the motherboard to get to the RAM. It is a bit of a journey to dig down to it. And you might consider once you've gone that far, you're like one layer away from the hard drive. So you could also at that moment upgrade the hard drive.
2: So tempting. We'll see what actually happens when it comes in. It's showing up tomorrow.
0: Oh, okay. Well, I think you're going to be really happy with the Linux compatibility. Now, I talked about my B-Link I got a couple episodes ago. That one died and I had to RMA the entire unit. And I got a new one. So there's that. I mean, the nice thing is they're very readily available. You can get them in some locations like, you know, overnight. So in a way, for like a business continuity, you can deploy something that's Linux compatible, and if one of them pops, you could you know, the night it dies, you can order it and it'll be at your door at 4 a.m. $270, you could actually afford to maybe buy another one and put it in the cupboard.
2: Yeah, that's actually my biggest question mark around these machines. It's kind of a new foray for me to go into these teeny little computers. And this is not an unusual story of these things actually either arriving just dead, it doesn't even boot up, or, you know, a couple of months into it, something just kind of goes out. So we'll have to see. I mean, you've reported already on yours, and we'll have to see as we get a little bit more time on these. But the form factor is really attractive to me, and it's surprising what these little boxes can do.
0: Yeah, and I think, you know, if you look at it, and this is the interesting question, and we don't really know the answer to this, but if you look at it in the context of, I'm just going to kind of use this box for this thing, this job. This is my XYZ job machine.
2: Yeah, I want this to be an appliance.
0: Yeah, so it doesn't necessarily need 32 gigs of RAM and a, you know, 16-core processor, because the job that this machine's dedicated at just needs these resources for this long. And you can kind of spec it to purpose that way. But you do kind of end up with more computers at the same time and more to manage. So I don't know, Brent. It's kind of a roll of the dice. I'll be curious to see if the strategy works for you.
2: It's something I'm trying new. And I think part of the reason I'm even considering it is NixOS, I gotta say, because I can set up this computer really quickly without like spending a day or two, which I usually do, which, you know, I really despise doing. But I can take a subset of my current config and just apply it to this computer, because that's what I'm trying to do, is just like take one of the activities that I currently have in Plasma on my main machine and just kind of, you know, take that out and put it on a new dedicated system. And actually, I think the NixOS config is a good way of doing that for me.
0: Yeah, and if you do end up with a little bit of machine sprawl, maybe this is the way to kind of manage that.
2: Yeah, Wes will tell me how I should manage all those different configs, right?
0: And I bet the answer ends in flakes.
2: Probably. I do have a question for everyone out there. Am I going down the right path here? Have you tried this before? Like these separate computer ideas? Is this a good idea? But the biggest question I have is, what do you think of this do-everything computer versus dedicated appliances? Am I just in for a headache of like trying to manage a bunch of stuff? Am I going down the right path? Let me know.
0: 1Password.com/unplugged. In a perfect world, end users would only use things exactly as IT set up for them, with managed devices, carefully curated and selected software, and of course, login credentials that always had the absolute best passwords and maybe even two-factor systems. And of course, it would never be a system that you hadn't seen before, or at least checked to make sure it was secure. That would be really great, but that's not how it works, right? Everybody's now got their own devices. Everything's scanning Wi-Fi and Bluetooth all the time. And you can't put MDMs on any of that. You can't put security tools on any of that. You can't pre-check any of that. 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It makes your life easier, too. 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You go over there, you scroll down a little bit. They got a video demo that explains it in even more detail. It's a great way to kind of see what's going on while you also support the show. So try it. It's 1Password.com/unplugged. Well, down in the skunk lab, you have been sizzling.

0: Yeah, well, let's see. I was playing around with building custom ISO images.
1: As one does.
0: Yeah, right. That would automatically, that I would just keep on my Ventoy or whatever, or use on a virtual machine or whatever. That when it would boot up, it would have like firewall and stuff, but it would automatically connect to an overlay network and only listen to SSH there. And then you could set it up with like Netbird or Tailscale or Nebula, put it in a group where it only allows inbound SSH connections. So you can kind of like worry a little bit less about having the key to join your network just like sitting on this ISO file that maybe you lose track of or something.
1: So it's a nice way to enable remote access on a private
0: Yeah, you just
1: LAN.
0: kind of boot it up and then you can just go SSH in and
1: Without
0: do
1: having, yeah.
0: whatever real stuff you're trying
1: And
0: to
1: you're
0: do.
1: not
0: And
1: exposing any kind of credentials in the ISO.
0: it was just like a fun, I was like, oh, this seems easy enough to do. Let's do it real quick because I was going to reinstall some systems in my house and I didn't really want to like drag
1: Yeah.
0: monitors and stuff to them.
1: Solve it once.
0: Yeah, exactly. So as part of that, I was just kind of, there's better ways to do it, but I was kind of hackily, when I was building the ISO, I was having Nix reference an environmental variable to pull in that setup key.
1: Okay.
0: And just for convenience, I was keeping that in like a .env file,
1: Mm-hmm.
0: which maybe you've heard of those. A library came out for Node years ago called .env, which popularized in programming languages just being able to like pull in like information about environment variables, either from the actual environment of your program or from these like .m files. And that way you could easily have, say, one file that represented like your testing debug environment, another one that was like your real prod environment with real API keys and whatever
1: Yeah,
0: else.
1: you could specify credentials, ports things run on, etc.
0: So I already had one of these .m files, but I was kind of just loading it myself. It was more of there as just like a reference and easy way to store it. And then I remembered over on Coder Radio, you and Mike had talked about a new version of the library, .env-x, which not only it keeps the like library API component, but it also adds like a runtime component where there's a .env-x binary that you run, and then it reads the .env file in whatever folder you're in, and then injects that into whatever subcommand you specify.
1: Oh, cool.
0: So this is a way to make it portable to any programming language or executable you were doing. And I was thinking, oh yeah, well that could be one way to run this ISO build is like, I keep this .env there. That doesn't get checked into Git. I can make a new one if I need to, but I have like a local one there that can build those ISOs. And then I could use .env-x to invoke Nix, and that way it'll just automatically inject the key for me. Ah, bummer. .env-x isn't packaged in Nix. A lot of things are. This is pretty new.
1: Uh-oh. What are you gonna do,
0: Yeah,
1: Wes?
0: so I was playing with that. And then separately, some folks in our Nix nerds room were talking about using PyEnv, which I'm familiar with a little bit from my past work life. PyEnv is a Python environment manager. Basically, it lets you install different versions of Python. And this you'll see, especially if you're doing Python development work, right? Like your Ubuntu system ships with some standard version of Python that's like it included at that time.
1: Right.
0: But it can get real messy if you're installing a bunch of like Python packages from like the Debian archives and then mixing that with like custom packages. Or what if that you're on an LTS base? And you need a newer or want to deploy a newer version of Python, and you're ultimately shipping it in a Docker container where you can pick the version. So PyEnv is a way locally to say like, oh, install these couple versions of Python that I want, and it'll even just build them from source for you and install them locally. And it provides a little bash script that lets you switch between which one is like active in your current environment.
1: It pretty much solves all those problems.
0: Yeah. And so your experience as a user is you like load PyEnv up. PyEnv is packaged in Nix. But then PyEnv wants to go build a Python from source, right? That's where you start running into problems. And all of this, like packaging.env, playing with PyEnv, it made me start thinking a bit about like what makes Nix and NixOS so confusing for folks and like how it does things differently and what those real world impacts are when you're trying to like make stuff work.
1: Can you give me an example?
0: So in this case, let's talk about Python.
1: Yeah.
0: Right? So you got Python installed. You want to talk to a Postgres database. Because it's a great database, you're storing some data in there.
1: Yeah, I love it.
0: A common library you can use is psycopg2. Now, the way this works in Python is the psycopg2 library presents is Python code, but Postgres exposes a C library called libpq. And so there's some bindings from Python to libpq, and that way the psycopg library can construct like the right shape of data and code things the right way and speak the network protocol to Postgres. So this is where things get hairy on a lot of distros, right? Where suddenly now I can go pip install psycopg2. I can use the Python native tooling to try to install this dependency, but it's going to fail

0: unless I've got Postgres installed locally. In the case of PsychoPG2, you actually need a command line version from the Postgres package, pgconfig, and then you also need like the development C libraries and headers to build against when you're like building the bindings that are going to work in this particular version of the library on your system. And how that works on a lot of distributions, right, is when you go install like the Postgres package and libpqdev or whatever, libpostgresdev, there's like a global folder, you know, under like user lib, where there's just libraries, a whole bunch of libraries just like all splatted there together, right, in a mutable sort of environment that you just overwrite and add to and subtract from. And then when Python's running, it goes and tries to load. It's like, oh, this thing, you know, this module I'm loading, it has a .so file that links against this libpq thing. I'm going to go find it in this big old pile of libraries that I have in the corner. I know that's where I keep all my libraries, so let me just go fetch them. And so when you're like getting your development set up, you're like, you know, doing a new project, it talks Postgres.
1: Things just assume that's where they can look.
0: Yeah. So you're going to have to like check this project out, do your pip installs of its local dependencies. That's going to fail. Then you got to go to your OS and install whatever the correct Postgres libraries are.
1: It's going to fail on Nix because it's going to look that up and be like, oh, I can't find anything.
0: Yeah. Well, and this will just fail anywhere. This is like a problem of development environments on all
1: Linux. General. Okay.
0: Yeah, right?
1: All right.
0: Because like you're a new dev. You're working on this project. You try to install it. It doesn't find Postgres on your system.
1: Uh-huh.
0: You then have to install via your systems package manager the Postgres stuff, which will, you know, whatever the packages are on your particular operating system.
1: And ideally put the libraries in the right place.
0: Yes, which it should do on
1: generally.
0: That type. Yeah. Nix is a separate story. But then you go back, then you can install the package, then it's going to work. And there's just a lot of that that's all happening in the background to make that happen. And there's nothing, like you could have a README file or a setup script, but there's nothing in your individual project that like tells the system that it needs these
1: packages.
0: This
1: is where everything's at, right.
0: And like the dependency part, right?
1: What
0: like it doesn't say like, yeah,
1: okay.
0: You can say like, you're going to need to install these build dependencies,
1: uh-huh. But like
0: that's just like a README markdown file or maybe a bash script that like installs them.
1: Somebody has to read and then still use their
0: and
1: package
0: it still has
1: manager.
0: To be per OS, or maybe it's an Ansible script. Like, but this is all the setup you have to do. So if you're trying to build this Python library and you're on Nix OS, you're just going to fail, right? Because you don't have this global place where all libraries are packaged. And
1: where
0: that's one thing I didn't realize is, you know, there's environment.system packages where you can put, you know, programs you want just available on the system, either like per user or if you do the global one. That doesn't set up paths for libraries, and it doesn't build you one big folder with all of the libraries from those.
1: Right, okay.
0: So even though you've added, you might have the Postgres command line tools added from that, that doesn't do anything for finding the development time files, the C header files that are needed.
1: Sure.
0: So what do you do? Well, that's where a Nix shell comes in. Because a Nix shell, you can tell it, build me a development shell. I need these libraries, and then you include the Postgres library. And it'll automatically handle, at least for stuff that supports Nix things, it'll automatically handle setting all the environment variables so that stuff running in that shell will find those.
1: Okay. So then you could create a specific Python Nix shell that had all the little dependencies in the version specifically that you needed for that project?
0: Exactly.
1: Uh-huh.
0: Or so like in...
1: That's nice.
0: In building, like if you want to use PyEnv, you want to build a custom version of Python. I made a shell for that. And so you just like, you do Nix develop, and then that gets all the stuff that you need. And then if you run PyEnv install and then the version you want, since it has all the dependencies that are needed to build Python, and it sets the right environment variables, which this needed a couple. I noticed that in the Nix, actually, like if you use the proper packages in Nix, they patch Python to look in all like the Nix specific places.
1: That's clever. Okay.
0: The other alternative is you just set more environment flags to change like where libraries and include files are found. But then that just works. And the part that's nice there is it's a reproducible setup. Is you clone the project, you run Nix develop, and then you can use PyEnv.
1: You know what I'd like to see? And tell me if I'm way off base here, but wouldn't this be freaking great for like the base of a Proton gaming game manager? And, you know, because you think about right now, there's like the Steam runtime, and some people on Arch will sometimes install like the version of Steam that uses the native OS libraries, but you've really got to make sure you got everything. But if you get all of the native OS libraries and they're all up to date and newer than the stuff that's in the Steam runtime, you actually get a little bit better performance in the game. And there's some games that need like a very specific version of Proton. You could almost see how you could use something like this to create the ideal kind of environment for a particular game where you're using all native, local, absolutely up-to-date versions of all the dependencies so the game performs as best as possible in this little environment. So it's not just something you'd use for maybe development, but you could deliver end-user applications.
0: Absolutely. And the downside, right, of like you don't have this global library folder. There's downsides of that, which is stuff just expects it and doesn't work.
1: Like, yeah.
0: But the plus side is then it means you have to make individual ones that are customized, and they don't step on each other. And so you can have these like different requirements. Maybe another example that's a little bit like that kind of shows what you can do here is sometimes you just need to run, you know, you need to run binaries that aren't going to work on NixOS. A lot of times it's for that reason, because they expect to be able to find some global folder that like satisfies these things.
1: Yeah, like last week, listener Jeff mentioned, you know, there's the Steam-run that kind of creates like a phony fake environment to run an application in, but that doesn't solve everything.
0: Right, and that you can do at runtime, but there's ways you can deal with it at build time, too. And that's how sometimes you can package, you know, binaries that are meant to run on a regular Linux and get them to run on NixOS.
1: Okay.
0: And there's just like a bunch of tooling for that exists in Nix packages. As a kind of a smaller example, like a prelude, we use Reaper, right, the audio program to record the show and do editing. It's a fantastic program.
1: Great app.
0: It doesn't talk Pipewire natively. It can talk to Pipewire over Pulse, because it talks Pulse, or it can talk to Pipewire over Jack, right? And so that's the one that we usually do, or talk to Real Jack. There's a bunch of options. But the way you connect Reaper to Pipewire, if you want to go, you know, professional audio, low latency, Pipewire provides its own alternative Jack library. So usually Reaper's running, and at runtime it goes like, oh, I want to load the Jack library. And it goes and finds it, probably in that giant bucket of all your libraries, and then that connects to the Jack server and sends and receives audio. Pipewire ships its own library for this, so when you load it, instead of talking to the Jack server, you talk to Pipewire, which works great. You can either like set some environment variables to make that happen, or if you use the pw-jack tool, which ships with Pipewire's Jack support, it'll inject the right variables for you. So that totally works, but Nix has this setup, it has like a hook called auto patch elf, and also provides a tool called patch elf, which goes along with it. And what you can do is you can say, okay, Reaper, you just find yourself this Jack library at runtime, but I want to declare right now that you need to link against Pipewire's Jack library. And you can use patch elf to modify the Reaper executable to declare that. And then auto patch elf runs at the end of your build, and it looks at all your executables and says like, oh, do you have stuff, you have requirements that aren't like linked into the Nix store yet? Let me take care of that. So then it links Reaper against Pipewire. And so when Reaper runs later and you put it in Jack mode,
1: it's actually talking to Pipewire.
0: It automatically talks to Pipewire with no flags needed, no PW Jack.
1: Yeah. And it works. And what you're really getting at there is this is tooling that shops that are using these things to produce something could actually take advantage of. And that's our use case, but there's millions of those kinds of use cases out there. That's just a level of customization and then reproducibility that is so slick. And you solve it once, and then we have it for every system we deploy. So that's pretty cool. That's some neat skunk work stuff. Is there more to the experimentation? And really, and we should mention again, .nvnx is like pretty cool. We should link to that. That's critical here to what you're working on.
0: Yeah, this was also exemplified there because .nvnx is a Node app, right? But okay. It ships as like a single binary that you run.
1: Wow, okay.
0: And that's kind of important for its whole like updated API for how you use it if you're supposed to run it as a launcher. So I was like, how does it do that? Well, it's using Vercel's PKG library, which does that. I guess it's deprecated just recently because upcoming Node or current Node releases include like an official way to do this bundling. But basically it downloads a patched version of the Node runtime and then bundles your code into that in a way where that Node runtime starts up and loads the code contained in itself. So that's how it has like a single thing that you just run provides you with the CLI.
1: Wow. Future's crazy, man.
0: Yeah. So getting that in Nix was a little bit like, oh, well, we're going to have to use, like, Nix has Node that's already set up to work with Nix, but this thing wants to go download.
1: Right. Get its own thing.
0: Yeah. So not only do you have to, like, first figure out how to get it to cache its download in a way that you can reliably hash to tell Nix, like, hey, this is what we're working with, but then you also have to figure out how to make sure that the patch node it's bringing in, either you could build the same patches, that's one, right? You could probably do that'd be better, or you take the binary it wants to run with and then make it work with Nix. And what's neat is you can, in a lot of these cases, you can just add auto patch elf to your native build inputs, and that makes it just sort of automatically run. And then you can add whatever libraries you know that the thing needs in your build inputs, and then those all get handled at build time and like linked against those specific mm-hmm. libraries. Mm-hmm. That's, and so instead of having a global set, it links exactly against the libraries that you told it to at build time and just sits there. And then those dependencies get brought in, it gets brought in. That also made me, like, a lot of these experiences have made me really reflect on how much packaging systems, not necessarily the Linux core ones, but especially for programming languages, just do at runtime.
1: Yeah, they're doing a lot of lift.
0: Like with Node, like you can, you know, you can do your, like, you can download and install most of your stuff, and then a bunch of packages have post-install phases, which then might go download just binary things that they go stick in there.
1: Yeah.
0: But we just accept, you know, like Nix makes that very obvious because it wants to be reproducible and sealed off. But like without other tools, it's, I think we think of the Nix way as weird. And I mean, yeah, it is. But it's also because we're biased by like what is kind of a not great system that we are used to having. And I think we don't appreciate a little bit of how like unfortunate some of the ways it works is under the hood.
1: Yeah. We've just, that's what we've always known.
0: Yeah.
1: And so this new thing comes along that seems weird. Don't you think it's funny? At least to me, it seems like you've been packaging like half a dozen applications in the last couple of weeks. And we've never really gotten there with RPMs or Debs or Snaps or Flatpaks. What is that? Is it the workflow? What is it about it that has made it so approachable?
0: Yeah, I mean, there is the sort of expressiveness of like the Nix language and all the utilities that Nix packages have. There's maybe also sort of a critical mass of the stuff in Nix packages.
1: Yeah, yeah.
0: It's like there's such a base that it becomes, and you can so dynamically sort of bring it in that you have a lot of, you know, a lot of tools to work with. Like there's, like in building .nvx, you need to install NPM packages. Well, there's a helper in Nix packages that it looks for, you know, like your package lock.json file in your, you know, source repository, and it'll handle automatically going and downloading all of the packages from the NPM repository. So you don't have to run, you don't have to have it done there. Like there's helpers for you to do it in a way that's plays by Nix's rules automatically. So you just get this like wide set of tools and ability to like make functions and compute things, which makes it very flexible.
1: LinuxUnplugged.com/boost. You can now boost from the web. Get your message on the show, support the pod, and use a completely independent, open source, peer-to-peer network. If you would have told past Chris when he was starting all of this that there would be a system, there was no middleman, that nobody owned, that was using free software money to transfer value, oh my God, and then integrated into the podcast apps, I don't know. I just don't think I could have seen it all come together. It's really impressive what's been built in the last few years. It might be time to try it yourself. And one of the great things is when you boost the episodes, you're also supporting the podcast app developer. The spec calls for a percentage of like 1% or 2%, whatever they decide. The market kind of works it out. For the developer, a little percentage fee. It doesn't take away from the total that we see when you send in your boost. So you still get credit for the full amount. But the app developer can get like a 2% fee. And that gives them a sustainable way to continue development of the application that doesn't require like baking in ads, or you've seen how Pocket Casts have had to sell themselves a dozen times. It doesn't really end well for a podcast app that can't find a path to monetization, because surprisingly, and I've learned this now having a little bit of an inside track, podcast apps are more complicated and harder to make with way more edge cases than you'd ever imagine. And I say that as somebody who's been doing podcasts for like 18 years, then seeing behind the scenes a little bit, I was still surprised. It takes a ton of work, dedicated time, full-time work, especially when you build a little bit of a user base. So to build in a way for these developers to monetize just by the users supporting the content that they listen to, it's genius. It's part of what I love about Podcasting 2.0. So when you boost the show, not only is it going to each one of us, like Drew and Brent and Wes and myself and the network, and we send a little off to some other developers, but you're also supporting the Podcast Index and the application developer at the same time. It makes the whole thing sustainable. And it's all using a peer-to-peer open source network to make it happen. 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Or if you use the web at linuxunplugged.com/boost, you just need any app that can scan a QR code and send a Lightning payment. 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
2: We have a little community note here from Hybrid Sarcasm saying that our events page through Gadio has been patched up. Remember, Chris, you were having a problem creating an event? So that's all fixed now. You can go to jbevents.hybridsarcasm.xyz to create your local JB events.
1: Hey, give it a go. Give it a go, eh? Go give it a go out there. Go give it a go. It's jbevents.hybridsarcasm.xyz. Somebody go, you know, book a meetup, eh? And let us know how it works, because I'm going to be on vacay, and I want this tested by the time I get back.
2: You know, I think I could throw something on here. We've got that meetup happening in Berlin in September. Maybe that's a perfect thing to throw in here.
1: Ooh,
2: so if,
1: sure.
2: If you're going to that meetup and you've already signed up somewhere else or you didn't sign up yet, give it a try on Gadio here, and we'll see how that goes.
1: Yeah, we'll toss a link in the show notes so you don't have to remember the strange URL. But we also got a great note from Mark. Do you want to cover that, Brent?
2: We did. We got some feedback from Mark in a very unusual way through a PR to Chris's NixOS config file GitHub repo. Now, that is some of the best kind of feedback to send in. You're sending in your feedback with a solution already built in. So Mark says here, I've been listening to Jupiter Broadcasting shows since around the time Chris flooded Lady Jupes by leaving devices in the bathroom sink.
1: Oh, man. Oh. That's bad energy right before a road trip. I'm just putting that out there.
2: I like how that marks an epoch there. I love that.
1: Yeah. Yep.
2: It continues. My awesome wife started my Jupiter Party membership as a Christmas present in 2022.
1: That's a great idea. We should promote that in the holidays more. I love that.
2: This continues as a family boost here. My son and I have been exploring NixOS together. In Linux Unplugged 568, you mentioned losing the ability for Kate to use sudo saves. Well, we updated NixOS and Plasma, and I had the exact same problem. We did find a post on the NixOS discourse that pointed us in the right direction. I don't understand the specifics yet, but it seems like Kate is maybe a deprecated package name. It doesn't show up on search.nixos.org/packages for 2404. Changing it to kdepackages.kate worked for us, and I hope it works for you.
1: Ah, in fact, when I checked my config, I was, in fact, using the old package name. That was indeed it.
0: There's probably other stuff different, but just in a quick Nix REPL, I see top-level Kate is 2308.5,
1: uh-huh.
0: And kdepackages.kate is 2405.2. Mm. So it's at least newer.
1: I see.
2: It seems kdepackages.kate is something they changed with KDE 6 series. So I went in and changed a bunch of packages other than Kate as well. It seems like the new way forward if you're using KDE 6.
1: Ah, I need to pay attention. I need to modernize. I love this, Mark. Thank you for sending that PR in. That's a unique way.
2: You've got the community helping you with your Nix config. That's a pretty good point to be at.
1: I need it.
3: Boost to gray.
1: All right, so we have some live boosts as we have been going along, and BHH32 is back with 5,000 sats.
4: You're a boost!
1: Just want to help out. First time I've been able to listen live, so here you go. Heyo!
0: Thanks.
1: Hope you've been enjoying it, BHH. We've been enjoying your boost. Appreciate it.
0: Oh, listen to Jeff boosted in with 12,100 sats.
1: Oh, I see what he's trying to do.
0: Uh-huh. Oh, back to the future clips for any boost that starts with 121 and then sends us some files as well as Great Scott.
1: I see. All right, let's give this a try. You ready? You ready?
0: He's doing the work.
5: 21 gigawatts!
2: That's perfect.
0: Yeah.
1: All right. So there you go. 12,000.
0: Can we get a Great Scott?
1: 100 sets. You want to hear the Great Scott? Let me pull up the... All right. I got two. Let's do Great Scott number two. You ready?
5: Great Scott!
1: That's great. Thank you, Jeff. All right, we'll get those loaded up on the soundboard. 12,100 sats. So Amig 007 comes in with 2,000 sats.
3: B-O-O-S-T!
1: Hey again, I'm trying to live boost. My journey with Linux started back in 98 with magazine and CDs that came. Oh yeah, I remember that. He had a set of Slackware in there. I now have Fedora 40 on my home mini PC. I've always had a Windows instance as a dual boot for edge cases, but I finally switched to Mint/Fedora 40 dual boot on my work laptop.
0: Yeah, let's hear it for you dual booters out there.
1: Mint and Fedora dual boot. How about that? You don't hear that very often.
0: Sounds pretty nice, actually.
1: I run the official company Windows image of the laptop as a VM under Fedora with GPU pass-through.
0: Yes.
1: Nice. When I first listened to Last back in the day and after a long break, it started with LUP and then started with LUP in 2022. I was distro hopping for a long time, Red Hat SUSE, Slash, SLED, Lindos, OpenSUSE, Caldera, even Nopix.
0: Whoa, this is a real hopper.
1: Ubuntu, Manjaro, Mint, you name it. Out of the blue, I tried Fedora 35, and I've been on it since. I've learned some things about how to survive with grub along the way, among many other cool things. That's your forever distro. I'm glad you found it, 007. Thanks for listening for so long, and thank you for the boost. Thanks for listening live, too.
2: Zack Attack boosted in 5,555 sats.
4: But that's not possible. Nothing can do that.
2: My primary use case for Linux is on the desktop. I have a couple servers, but three desktops. Two running Ublu Bluefin, which you should look into, and one Manjaro, about to be Fedora, that I interact with on the daily. So, yes, more desktop-focused shows would be amazing. And thank you for the Fudo keyboard pick. It's a slick keyboard.
1: I've been using it nonstop.
0: Same here.
1: Yeah?
0: Uh-huh. Yeah, switched out to the show last week.
1: Yeah. What about you, Brent? You've been sticking with it?
2: I installed it and tried it. I need to configure it because there's a couple things by default that I don't like, so I've not used it as much as I should.
1: Oh.
2: But I've heard from the community consistently that they're installing it and loving it, so I feel like I'm falling behind.
1: Oh, okay. No, okay. That's cool.
2: It's because I already had
1: try
2: a great keyboard.
1: So no, it's you. I'm happy for you. I'm happy for you.
2: That's my favorite sound.
1: The Fudo keyboard, I think, has been really great. And I'm surprised at how good the audio capture is. My only bit of feedback is it's so easy to tap the language selector when you're just trying to use the keyboard or to like swipe on the space bar. It's a small thing.
0: Bolapara comes in with 5,000 sats.
6: You're a boost!
0: But no message provided. Ah. Thank you for the sats.
1: Yeah, thank you.
0: Zor Alchemist comes in with 17,087 sats across two boosts.
1: All right.
7: Coming in hot with the boost!
0: 9,001 sats. I've been daily driving desktop Linux at home and at work since 2015. 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
1: All right.
0: And then 8,086 sats. If you're serious about the OpenBSD desktop idea, this guide is a good place to start. And then here's a link to k58.uk. 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
1: All right. 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
0: It does come in with a note, though. 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I do appreciate certain of OpenBSD's qualities. It's simple, ultra-lightweight, traditional Unix. 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It's nice for focused work. Sure, it can't run Steam or play Netflix, but sometimes that's a plus.
1: There is that. Keeps you on task, doesn't it?
2: That's typically what we're looking for, right? Simple, ultra-lightweight, and traditional Unix. That's our flavor.
1: Sometimes, if what you're looking for is a terminal, I think so. Yeah, I mean, there is something actually to it. Like, you know, you can run basic applications you need to get the job done. Can't do other stuff. Keeps it focused.
2: Flatbacks.
1: So, yeah. Mr. Pip comes in with 12,345 sats. Yep, Spaceballs boost.
8: So the combination is 1, 2, 3, 4, 5.
1: And Pip writes, desktop Linux has reached an impressive state. I started on Ubuntu 8.04 and was shocked how much just worked even back then. My daily driver is Pop! OS with GNOME, and I've been testing the new Cosmic desktop environment, which is already quite impressive and largely usable. I look forward to more desktop coverage.
0: All right.
1: We look forward to Cosmic.
0: Yeah, we do.
1: This is good signal. You know, we ask the question because we're always trying to calibrate. Do we focus on the desktop too much? Should we focus more on, like, things you can do inside a terminal when you're SSH'd into a Linux box? Like, where are people listening? And I'm really pleased to hear how many of you are like all in on the desktop, because we are.
0: Yeah, that's true.
1: So that's good to hear.
0: Space Nerd Mo comes in with 12,345 sats.
3: Yes, that's amazing. I've got the same combination on my luggage.
0: Oh, using Podverse. I've been a user of Linux on desktop from the mid to late 90s.
1: Nice, Space Nerd.
0: I enjoyed the coverage of desktop Linux alongside the other new and amazing things that make up the free and open source software ecosystem. And the occasional BSD mention makes it all the better. Love all that you do.
1: Uh-oh, I can feel some BSD coverage just sneaking in. Do you feel that?
0: Yeah, why not?
1: Sneaking. I think it's over there in the corner in the shadows, and it's sneaking its way in. Like, what's her face in that cliffhanger of Star Trek The Next Generation when it turns out that her mom went back in time, and then she had a baby, and then her baby turned out to be a Romulan commander. You know what I'm talking about?
0: I
1: don't want to say it. I don't want to spoil it, but I feel like that's OpenBSD right now.
0: I feel like our policy should be we'll use anything as long as it isn't Windows.
2: But if it's over there in the shadows, wouldn't it be GhostBSD?
1: Ah, nice, Brent. Nice.
2: And Dexsword came in with 2,345 sats, which I think is almost a Spaceballs boost.
6: I crave ZFS.
2: I always wanted to daily drive Linux, but I never felt a need to switch 100%. 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How do you do that? Even though I've upgraded to Windows 11 recently, it's still the same original Windows install from 2015, and it works well.
1: Whoa!
2: Respect. Should be in a museum. Everything else is Linux between my NAS, Home Assistant, VPS on Linode. If I need Linux on my PC, I use a VM or WSL.
1: Are you saying you run Home Assistant on a VPS on Linode? That's what it sounds like he's saying there. How do you do this? Do you have like a VPN that's going back to your LAN? And what is the advantage of this? I am perplexed and very intrigued, Dexord. Like, tell me about that.
0: Or are they separate between my NAS, Home Assistant, and my VPS on Linode? Although now I just want to do what you're talking about.
1: Yeah, me too. Like, I think that's an episode right there.
2: I think that's my fault. I don't typically read the commas, but maybe I should start that.
1: I got to figure that out. That sounds like a great project, a stupid project.
0: I think our motto, right, is like, can we? We don't ask if we should. That's for later. That's for the show.
1: Yeah.
0: First, you do the weird work, and then...
1: That's for the audience to decide.
0: Right.
1: Yeah.
0: Well, it's in our place.
1: And Fergo comes in with 5,000 sats.
7: You're supposed.
1: I run Linux as a daily driver. I got challenged in college to install Arch because it was hard. And so I did. I run Arch and KDE on 3 computers now, and I've been using Wayland since it came out. No issues, even with gaming. And I like the episodes about desktop environments. I always learn a new tidbit that I didn't know about yet. Oh, okay, great. I'm glad we could do that. We do try to dig in and find little nuggets that people might find interesting. Thank you, Inferco. Appreciate that boost.
0: CMC Sun Moon comes in with 13,337 sats.
9: Fun will now commence.
0: While I cannot discuss the custom head scale control server implementation due to the sensitive nature of the specific client, I think this is a response to you, Chris, asking more about. It's only in use for 2 user acceptance testing environments, not actually in production yet. Tailscale, we are using to allow servers and different devices to communicate directly without opening firewall ports. These devices are usually behind high-level firewalls in industries such as oil or universities. That makes sense if you got like a device embedded on someone else's network and you need to talk to it.
1: That's some good insight. That pretty much answers my question. Thank you, CMC. Appreciate that.
2: Fabian came in 5,000 sats over Fountain.
10: Good, good.
2: Daily desktop Linux here from 2015. Currently, Hyperland on NixOS, and previously, i3 and Sway on Arch. Also, because Nix, here is my setup, Fabian OS.
1: All right. I'm going to check that out. I've been kind of curious about a Hyperland NixOS setup. I'm surprised we haven't heard more from Hyperlanders out there. So thank you, Fabian. Appreciate that. That's something I'll definitely check in after the show, or check out after the show, I should say. Caveman F16 came in with 2 rows of ducks.
0: Double ducks.
2: How is this show taken seriously? I don't understand.
1: And they write, LibreOffice, my wife has been pretty happy with it so far. We did just ditch Office 365 last month, and Jellyfin also swooped in as a winning Plex replacement.
0: Hey, yo.
1: He also sends in a boost to say, please do keep up the coverage on Linux desktops. Your updates have helped me find the sweet spot with Linux Mint on an old 2014 MacBook, still running only Linux.
0: Ooh, great.
1: That's awesome. Way to, like, extend the value.
0: Yeah.
1: Something Apple abandoned a long time ago.
0: Linux makes it possible.
1: Also, your testing of the pros and cons of each desktop is helping me reconsider which desktop to move to with my main AMD desktop rig when I finally do ditch Windows for good.
0: Exciting. You should boost in when you do that. Let us know.
1: Yeah, absolutely. That sounds like a nice, sensible way to go about it too, Caveman. For a caveman, at least. Thank you for the boost.
0: 412 Linux comes in with 5,000 cents.
7: Coming in hot with the boost.
0: Oh, well, here's a special shout out to me, Wes, as we both share an anniversary of sorts. I started listening regularly with WUP 100.
2: Oh.
0: I believe that is also Wes's first episode. Yes, indeed. I haven't missed an episode since 100, and it has been 9 years of awesome content. Wes is still minty fresh. Oh, thank you.
1: Can confirm.
0: For the poll, I daily drive Ubuntu Mate. It's a great day for Mate.
2: Ah, nice.
0: Amazing.
1: Nice 412.
0: And thank you.
1: Yeah, thanks for listening.
0: Now, you're doing better than I have. I've missed a couple episodes here and there.
1: Not many, though. Jen from Matik comes in with 4,000 sats using Podverse. Hey, Chris, I do care about the desktop. I started on a Kubuntu in 2006. I couldn't get along with GNOME, so I moved over to KDE Neon in 2016. I'm a power user, I suppose, and I love all the improvements they did along the years. I switched jobs many times and made sure that I can always use Plasma at work, or else I won't take the job.
0: That is some dedication.
1: I hope there's a Plasma developer that hears that. Like, they won't take the job. You hear that? He goes on to say, what's the use of loving KDE and being stuck with Windows and only being able to use SSH? It always makes my colleagues roll their eyes because they develop on Windows. Why can't we say it's the year of the desktop Linux yet? Since he does daily drive, he would know.
0: For you, it might be.
1: Yeah. For Microsoft Office alternatives, and you want great compatibility, though, with Microsoft Office documents, maybe more so than LibreOffice, he writes, there is WPS Office and FreeOffice. Also, remember, folks, OpenOffice should be deprecated. It's a thing of the past.
2: Yeah,
1: it's still out there, though, isn't it?
2: Oh, gosh.
1: Jen, thank you very much. Thank you, Jen. Appreciate that.
2: Lucas Burlingham came in with 5,000 sats.
10: Use a boost!
2: What elements of Plasma appeal to its users and can't be replicated on other desktops? I've tried it on and off, but never found it worked for me. I like the GNOME and macOS type workflow, but haven't been able to replicate it on Plasma. But I suppose I shouldn't force something to work in a way that it's not designed for, especially since something else works great out of the box.
1: I think your last point there is probably the insightful piece. You know, you definitely could, if you really worked at it, make Plasma function like GNOME. Or closer to macOS. But I don't think that's it's never going to be quite as good as if you just use it kind of as it comes. You're always going to be struggling a little bit. For me, what I really like about Plasma is the tools around it are best of class, like the console tools and the text editing tools. And they've been refined for years now. And then additionally, there's a lot of actual process isolation for some of the things that you're running in there that just GNOME doesn't have currently. Things like that just like, for example, what I'm talking about is if a particular widget crashes, and I've had this happen, it doesn't necessarily take out my entire desktop. Or if a panel crashes, it doesn't take out my entire desktop. Those things are isolated in their own processes. And also I can kill them and restart them individually too, which has been useful in the past. So there's a, kind of like a that sort of process modularity to it, but then there's also sort of this cohesive design language and feature set that goes throughout the ecosystem of applications. Where, you know, hey, if I do this with this particular key combination in the Dolphin file manager, chances are I can also do that same combination in the text editor or that same combination in the photo manager. And so you kind of build up this sort of muscle memory to be able to navigate through a common set of applications that all are sort of best in class feature set and all work and speak kind of the same design language. And the GNOME ecosystem has done a lot in this, and they have a really nice look to it. And there's a lot of great apps over there, too. So it's really kind of a spoil of riches.
0: Soham G comes in with 2,000 sats.
1: Pew, pew.
0: In my opinion, RCS is dead on arrival.
1: The new messaging standard.
0: Indeed. Who thought it was a good idea to involve the worst group of companies ever, i.e. the carriers?
1: Yeah.
0: IMO, they should just find a way to map phone numbers to XMPP identities or something like that. Instead of reinventing the wheel.
1: How great would that be?
0: Noster numbers?
1: Yeah. Yeah, well, maybe make, you know, maybe your Noster identity on XMPP. You know, I don't know. I completely agree. That was one of my initial concerns about RCS as well. I've been beaten into submission just so desperately wanting
0: with
1: something.
0: Hope.
1: Yeah. But, you know, now I'm using Blue Bubbles, and that's been working pretty good. Altera the Blue comes in with 9,009 sats, which is...
11: It's over 9,000!
1: Using Fountain, they write, I've been running the Linux desktop full-time since about 2003. My first taste of Linux was Red Hat Linux at a friend's server. Yeah. And then I've daily driven Fedora since about Core 2. Now it's pervaded my entire stack. Thanks for making me realize it's been more than 20 years, and I'm officially old. I know. When these distros start celebrating 20-year anniversaries and stuff, you're like, oh, crap. I'm that guy now. I do have some gray in the beard. But, Altera, you really stuck with it. I was reading a Twitter thread, and it's like, oh, Linux sucks because I can't stop distro hopping, and all I can do is distro hop, and all these people jumped, oh, I know, me too. Look at Altera here. Sticking with it for 20 years. How about that?
0: Swangmig 007 boosts in with 2,101 sats. Pew, pew, pew. This is my first real boost, so hi, y'all.
1: Hey, congrats. Thank you very much. Appreciate that.
0: I met Brent at an Ubuntu event at Scale, Alex in the Tailscale booth, Chris and listener Jeff, if I'm not mistaken, at the Yard House.
1: Oh, great.
0: I missed Wes. We'll say hi the next time. Oh, yeah, okay. Well, I look forward to that.
1: Were you not at the Yard House?
0: Or maybe we just didn't get... There was a lot of people, so maybe we just didn't get to bump into it.
1: Remember how we maxed it out? There's that, yeah.
0: I wanted to note a few things regarding Mini Forum that Brent was looking into in the last self-hosted episode. I've been using the UM773 Lite since April 2023, ordered directly as Barebone. I started with Fedora Workstation 37 and been doing in-place upgrades ever since.
1: All right. This is the Mini S Forum UM773 that we mentioned last episode.
0: The build quality is okay, but runs very quiet and is snappy.
1: Uh-oh. Okay. Well, at least it's quiet and snappy.
0: One totally unexpected part was that I received firmware updates for the box via the Fedora updates, and firmware was updated directly from Fedora.
1: Nice.
0: Which makes me very happy as to how far along Linux has really come. Back in the day, I had to create a special DOS boot disk to upgrade firmware on machines. Hope this helps. Cheers.
2: Well, Swami, thanks for the feedback. That's actually really super helpful. Thank you to Mr. Bond.
0: Oh, yeah, I missed this. Please read my handle is SwamiG007. Okay, noted.
1: There we go. We got it. Thank you, Swami G. Boise79 comes in with 5,000 sats.
10: It's a boost.
1: I have a great double today, boys. I daily drive OpenSUSE Tumbleweed on both my laptop and desktop machines. Chris, here is a clue to help answer your question about my work from my last boost. You might have used this tool at your job. It links us to archive.org and then an IBM Classroom for System 1.3 user guide. Wow. I started out running on top of the Novell network servers on it. We're using Token Ring, which we used to call Broken Ring back in the day, he adds. And then, of course, moved to a baseband network. Keep up the good work. Oh, good old Token Ring. I will say, when I came in, Token Ring was still in production in a couple of places when I came into the industry, but it was really getting phased out. What I saw more, because again, I'm in the Pacific Northwest, so there's a Microsoft influence here. I saw a lot more of NetBUI, and I saw a good amount of IPX. And those didn't route either. Those were all non-routable, but then you could set up routers to route like IPX and NetBUI traffic and forward it, and there was systems to accommodate all that. But TCP/IP was not initially a winner, and I don't think that's something people now appreciate looking back at it. We tried everything else. We tried all the other vendor standards before we went with the open one, and eventually it won. It's
0: we
1: true.
0: Never learned.
2: Oh gosh!
1: Every time, over and over again.
2: Well, Coach Rick boosted in 2,024 satoshis. The phrase decentralized identity really caught my attention, and I got my family into Noster using OxChat. We are NIP05 verified and ready for the Circle of Trust future.
1: Awesome. You got your family verified too?
0: Neat.
1: That is really cool. The fact that you can self do it, you can self host that verification system, or you can use one of the commercial ones out there, is really nice. OxChat is secure chat built on Noster. It uses the Noster protocol. It prioritizes security. It features private key login, encrypted private chats, contacts, encrypted group chats, and Lightning payments. Additionally, it also offers open communications platform through public channels. So kind of like a Telegram Signal simplex.
0: That's neat.
1: But you're using your Noster identity.
0: You should report back in after a while. Let us know if you keep using it, how it goes.
1: Yeah.
0: I'd be very curious.
1: I like this idea of having the family do it and just get it signed up. I mean, maybe they use it for other things down the road. Maybe they don't. But you got it for that, at least.
0: Sam H. comes in with a row of ducks. In LUP 569, you asked, do you daily drive a Linux desktop? Well, yes. I use NixOS on my home desktop PC and laptop, both with Plasma 6.
1: Oh, nice setup, Sam.
0: At work, I have Windows on the laptop for IT management reasons, but I use TurboVNC sessions with the XFCE desktop on RHEL for most development. Nice.
1: I mean, you're living in the TurboVNC session during the day, huh? That must work decently for you.
0: Yeah, I wonder, do you have, like, you know, do you have other stuff forwarded in that environment? How does it work?
1: Yeah. That is, I mean, I've definitely heard, like, RDP. Yeah, have you tried any of the RDP solutions that are cooking? Also, I'd be curious to know about that. That's fascinating setup. Thank you for sharing it with us. Appreciate it, Sam. All right, so that's all the boosts at the 2000 SAT cutoff and above, but thank you everybody who does boost in and at any amount. We save all those in the dock, and of course we appreciate everybody who also streams SATs as they listen. This was across the last two episodes, and we had 40 total boosters, a good mix of live boosters in there too, and we stacked 364,481 SATs. That's really fantastic, so thank you everybody who supports the show through the boost. This is a value-for-value podcast, so if something we talked about was helpful or you enjoyed it and got a good experience and just want to keep the show going, or maybe there's some information in there or something like that, definitely consider sending a little value back via boost or becoming a member, or maybe sharing the show with a friend, you know, doing a little sales job for us. That's always much appreciated, because honestly, word of mouth is the only way these kinds of podcasts get shared. People don't just go listen to an hour-plus podcast randomly anymore. They got other stuff to do, unfortunately. So we always do appreciate the word-of-mouth recommendation. It helps the show grow. All right, a theme. We have another feature-rich terminal application that gives you a terminal UI to do something. And I think you found this one too, didn't you?
0: That's right. Yeah, last week we talked about Stew, which is a quick little Rust app to check out S3 buckets. And this week we have an even more fully featured Rust application to check out S3 buckets and also things like SCP, SFTP. It's Term SCP.
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0: Oh, so, and SMB and WebDAV.
1: So basically a terminal utility with a TUI to connect to any kind of remote server you probably want to.
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1: Samba and WebDAV is really handy. That's great. I could use that immediately. So thanks, Wes.
0: Yeah, this one I used Stew, but then I needed to check out some other stuff, so I ended up exploring this one. And Stew, I think, is, if you're just doing S3, probably a little leaner and easier to use. But
1: yeah,
0: if you have more sophisticated needs, or you have like a bunch of different stuff, or for some reason that old FTP server is still hanging around, definitely recommend Term SCP.
1: The entire tar file is like 6 megs for the whole thing, and you can get the whole thing.
0: Tiny little app.
1: Yep, they got Debs available on their GitHub and RPMs as well, if you want to go that way. So Term SCP. You know, we'll have a link for that in the show notes.
0: You got any of your favorite tools for accessing, displaying, working with remote files? Because if so, boost them in.
1: Yeah, let us know. I love TUI applications. That's what we're calling them.
0: TUI.
1: A TUI application. Also, speaking of questions that we put out there, remember, Brent was wondering if you agree with the path to purpose-dedicated computers, dedicated appliance machines. Is it too many? We had a little live conversation about perhaps he's going down the wrong path, but I'd be curious to know what everybody else thinks out there. Do boost in and let us know. And then we should be back, assuming I made it from Montana, at our regular bat time.
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1: Nice and toasty. It's the summer of Linux here in the JB Studios, and we'd love to have you join us. We do the show live at noon Pacific, 3 p.m. Eastern. If you have a podcasting 2.0 app, we'll show up right there in your list of subscriptions, and you can listen in the app. You can also just go to jblive.tv on a Sunday and tune in, or plug in jblive.fm to an app of your choice, or just grab the RSS feed. Don't worry about any of that crap. Just listen when you want. We're just glad you do. Thanks so much for joining us on this week's episode of your Unplugged program. We'll see you right back here next Tuesday, as in Sunday.

0: before we wrap up, before we get out of here, there was like one other area to all of the packaging stuff. And the reason why you've been doing a lot of packaging that we didn't get a chance to touch on in the show. Maybe we sneak it in here in the post show.
1: Yeah. In a word, portability.
0: Portability.
1: I don't know. It feels like I'm less worried because you can use it on NixOS, because you can just use it with Nix on whatever old distro. I feel like the stuff I'm doing, that's just now part of my toolkit that I can use in whatever setup, whenever I need.
0: And does it matter? When you say portability, you mean like it doesn't matter if it's deployed on a VPS that's running Debian or if it's on your local box here that's on a modern Ubuntu or our system here in the studio that's on a...
1: Yeah, as long as I can run Nix on it, then yeah. I can build those back. I mean, you know, maybe there's some stuff that doesn't support
0: ARM,
1: that
0: Intel?
1: Architecture. Yeah, right. I mean, there's... Yeah. I don't mean to say it solves all those problems.
0: Yeah.
1: But in terms of just like, here's like a, what feels like a universal recipe to get that software working... maybe something that exemplifies this is a blog post I just recently saw from Fareed Zakaria. No, not that Fareed Zakaria, called Learn Nix the Fun Way. And it shows an example of a little what is my IP script, a little bash script that you'd run, tells you your IP address. It curls a website and then pipes that to JQ to parse the response and like output, you know, what your IP is from the response. And the point the author is making here is... You need curl and you need JQ. And so it's sort of portable, right? Like I can just give you that script, the source to the script. I just have to tell you to install curl and JQ. Now, a lot of people have those installed, so it's probably just going to work. But like if you turn that bash script into a Nix bash script, then Nix handles that, right?
0: Yeah.
1: Nix will get that. So you can just bring it with. And I think especially like for applications, it's one thing and there's kind of more options. But I think for scripts especially, which... I felt a little ad hoc to me and like, you know, you make some scripts that have some implicit assumptions about the environment that they're going to be run in and they live in some folder, you know, bin or scripts folder or whatever.
0: I'll tell you where the rubber's really met the road for me in this is here in the studs. I know, but this is what we're, this is where we've really applied this is this machine that we're sitting in front of is an old 1804 box and it just doesn't have certain things in Jack anymore that modern applications expect. And it's truly gotten to the point where you would have had to upgrade and replace this machine. And we still need to do that.
1: Yeah.
0: But this portability you're talking about has given us the ability to build and link applications to versions of Jack that aren't even available for Ubuntu 18.04. But they're packaged in Nix, and you've been able to bring them in and install them and then build applications that use those libraries. And so we can do routing and audio stuff that isn't actually possible on Ubuntu 18.04 on an Ubuntu 18.04 system. That's pretty cool.
1: Then you mix that in with like, you know, kind of like the flakes and the sort of magic feeling of summoning software from the internet. So I made a little thing to build PyEN versions of Python. I don't know that I would just use the Nix ones, but it was part of the experiment. So what you could do, PyEnv works where you like run a little eval, you put something in your bash RC that like loads PyEnv into your shell and then it can control your path and like show you which Python you're using or whatever. I set it up so you could run the eval command in your bash RC, but run Nix to reference the PyEnv build that I had, and then whenever you load your bash shell, it would call out, Nix would run, Nix would build you your custom version of Python, mm-hmm. automatically put it on your path, and you'd be done.
2: That's brilliant.
1: Now, should you do that? No. There's no reason to do it like that. Don't do it like that. But like that you can do that, it just, it remains very exciting to me.

0: friends, and welcome back to your weekly Linux talk show. My name is Chris.
1: My name is Wes.
2: And my name is Brent.
0: Hello, gentlemen. Well, coming up on the show today, it is the end of my 65-day challenge of dropping the iPhone, dropping Google, and saying goodbye to Apple. Were the free software solutions good enough? Stay tuned and find out. Plus, we have got some great picks, some boosts, some feedback, and a lot more that we'll be rounding the show out with. So before we go any further, let's say good morning to our friends over at Tailscale. Go to tailscale.com. 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And man, is it slick. My Nextcloud's on Tailscale. My image system's on Tailscale. All my stuff. Jellyfin, all of it now. No longer on the public internet. No more inbound firewall ports for me. I love it. It's going to change your game. Go over there. Tailscale.com. And then let them know we sent you somehow. Because we don't have a URL. So just go to Tailscale.com. Let them know we're there. You know? And before we go any further, let's say time-appropriate greetings to that mumble room. Hello, Virtual Lug. Hey, everybody.
3: Hello, friend.
4: Hello.
1: Strong crew.
0: And we have a whole other, like, echelon up in the quiet listening up there as well. Just fantastic. So nice to have everybody there. We're going to talk a little bit about Mumble today, actually. We're kind of in a unique position where all three of us hate talking about the show on the show. It's just there's so many other things we could talk about, right? And it's just not particularly what we want to spend our time doing. But we also have a really good problem, and that is the show has grown tremendously in the last year, starting around April, and specifically in November and December, we've seen tremendous growth. And we thought maybe we should touch on a few things that we kind of toss out there all the time on the show. We kind of mention a matrix room, or we'll mention Mumble.
1: Yeah, what is that matrix room? I've been trying to figure it out.
0: Matrix? That sounds like something you sleep on. And the reason why we wanted to spend a little time talking about it is because all of these are free software projects that we dog food. You know, we eat our own dog food on this stuff, and we gain experience running these things at scale with the world's largest Linux podcast audience, and it integrates into our coverage here on the show. But it also, it's just kind of like they're great accessories to the show, and it's a great community to participate in. And so there's a lot of newcomers that we felt like we should bring up to date kind of at the beginning of the year, and we can kind of point back to this. And then later on, I do want to do my drafting OS update, see if it's stuck or not. Or,
1: you know, I think it's a worrying sign that you can't remember the name of the project. Like, maybe you've been dallying back with the iPhone. Uh-oh.
0: Don't you think it's a worrying sign that I have these AirPods in my ears now, too?
1: Well,
0: So, you know, before we get to that, though, let's take a moment and let's talk about this little podcast that's nearly at 500 right now, just a few weeks away. And let's start with Mumble. Mumble is our virtual lug. And Mumble is an application that is open source, and it uses Opus audio. So it's a really high quality, and it's really low latency. And we have had, I think, since episode one, Mumble on. And it's been, you know, the dumbest idea I ever had that worked out great. You know, don't you guys think, like, here's an idea. Let's every single week, let's do a Linux podcast on the internet live, no censor, no beeps, where anyone in the world can join our Mumble room and hang out with us and say whatever they want. And we have a couple of ground rules in there, and folks like Minimac help us make it possible where it's like, we check your audio. We make sure it's, you know, you got headphones and that kind of stuff.
1: Yeah. Understand that we are trying to do a live show.
0: And that's it. And we're at 500 episodes almost, 495 episodes, and it's just been some of the best contributions that you could expect. I mean, beyond what you could expect, I think. Just been incredible. And if I would have told you, like, in a business meeting where we, you know, where we worked at a corporation where we were planning our content as part of a meeting, and I said, I want to bring in internet randos live, and I'm going to jack them right into the mixer. And put them, and I'm going to have them on a record track, and anything they say is going to go into the show, they would have rejected that idea right then and there.
1: It's interesting, too, with Mumble, because there's, like, it's both a sort of a little barrier to entry, because it's not quite as easy to get set up with and use as maybe your, you know, your Discords or the like. But the flip side is it's just been pretty darn reliable, and it doesn't change a bunch, right? Like, we're not worrying about, like, oh, gosh, the Mumble direction's going to change. They're no longer going to have our use case in mind. And it's not like it's inactive. I was just looking. Their last commit was 2 weeks ago. They had a release back in September. So it's not like a busy project, but it's alive.
0: Just where you'd like it, actually.
2: You know, Chris, if you remember a few years ago, I started connecting to Mumble, and that's kind of how my JB, let's call it my JB career started. But I remember that moment because I was in an off-grid cabin on a holiday, kind of. And I was like, I feel like connecting to the Mumble room for the live show. And I did it like from a cell connection in like this tiny cabin, off-grid cabin, which is memorable, but more so because, you know, that's where I got to hang out with a lot of the people that are still there today and got me to be more involved in the show and to where I am sitting in the seat today as well. So I got to say, Mumble did it for me.
0: I feel like when people try Mumble, they have one of those universal experiences of, oh, I really enjoy chatting with other folks who know what I'm talking about. A lot of times in my daily life, people don't know what I'm talking about when I talk about Linux stuff or open source stuff or networking stuff or whatever it might be, hardware stuff. And when I go to Mumble, they do know what I'm talking about.
1: Yeah, but you get that little taste of real-time interaction that can be hard to come by.
0: So jupiterbroadcasting.com/mumble for the info on that. And then Mumble itself is an open source app that's probably, well, you can get it from their website or you can get it as a Flatpak or a Snapple or you can get it through your, you know, distro. I don't know how you Linux or what you're doing, all right?
1: See, if you call them Snapple packages, I almost like them more now.
0: I know, right? I mean, I think they could use some love, bro. I think they could use it. And then while we're on open source and

0: area rooms. We have meetup locations. And one area that we've recently rolled out that we wanted to make you aware of is we've added a jobs room. And this is for people that have jobs or for people that are looking for jobs in our community. Because we've had people reach out that are that have positions they're trying to make people aware of, or we have people that have just recently lost work. And the chances are, if the person hiring or the person looking for a job are part of the Jupiter Broadcasting community, they're probably more qualified than 90% of your other candidates. And so we've already seen some success in this job room, guys. I don't know if you checked it out, but
1: yeah, it's pretty great to see.
0: bit.ly/JupiterJobs. It's also just in our matrix space, but if you want to go right to it, it's bit.ly/JupiterJobs. And that'll take you to the job board room where people are posting and looking.
2: I've been impressed. There's already like 65 or so people in there, and tons of really interesting stuff has come by. I've sort of turned all the notifications on for this one because I was kind of curious to see where this would go. And I got to say, it's been super active, and the stuff that's been in there has been fascinating. If I was in certain locations, like there's some European stuff that sounds fascinating and some stuff down in the US as well, but it's totally worth looking at. It's kind of like the Hacker News jobs thing, but better.
0: Also, shout out to Dan Johansson, who has been in the Mumble Room every show for years now. Usually the first in there, almost always, like 99.9% of the time, the first person in there too. So Dan's in there again today, and Dan's boosting too these days. Dan, thank you so much for your contributions. It's always nice seeing you in there too.
3: You're welcome.
1: Yeah, and, you know, like what? We don't really want to go through all the work and the talking into the void if there's not people to like be here live with us. Right?
0: It gives it an energy. It's a lot. And we have shows that are offline. We get to enjoy both. And I do enjoy both types of shows. While we're kind of on things that are chat rooms, we do also have a Telegram group if that's your flavor. I think, you just find that at jupiterbroadcasting.com/telegram to get to that. Or you can just search around in there. And we also have a new contact page that maybe we could spend a second here, boys, and talk a little bit about that. Because when you go to the Jupiter Broadcasting contact page or you go to Linux Unplugged contact page, that goes into an inbox that all of us can see. Brent often is the one that's primarily watching that, though.
2: Yeah, I'm sort of trying to get an idea of the threads after each show. Some shows we get tons of feedback, like the backup one we just had. Tons of feedback, really interesting, some great new ideas from listeners, and it expands our knowledge of the topic as well. So that's been always great. But sometimes it's just like random stories in there or like little tips of new tech that we hadn't even heard of. So all of that's amazing. And I would totally encourage everyone to, you know, if you have one of those like shower thoughts and you think we would like to hear it, send it on in. That's a great way to do it. 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
0: I forget about the t.me. Yeah. Yeah. Okay. t.me/jupiterbroadcasting. Thanks. See, that's why it's nice having real-time follow-up. All right. So just want to get that out there. The contact stuff is just kind of steaks and potatoes for you guys, but something probably to know about.
1: Yeah, and we like receiving them. There's a lot of fascinating stuff.
0: Yeah.
1: So please don't hesitate to reach out.
0: Speaking of going to school, like a lot of times after we cover something, I mean, the first week or two, sometimes it's a lot of opinions, a lot of different like ideas and follow-up that we eventually incorporate back into the show too. So yes, it is actually kind of part of keeping the show healthy and keeping us honest and keeping the focus on getting things right.
2: Yeah, and certainly telling us when we got it wrong, because that happens from time to time.
0: No.
1: Which we value.
0: No, never, never, never. If you're new, you may not be familiar with Jupiter.tube. That's a project in a box for us where we are learning a lot. It's a PeerTube instance. That's a self-hosted YouTube, kind of. And we do our live streams there. And then for a while, we keep an archive of the various live streams up there so you can catch them after the fact if you wanted to get something. We don't make it easily available like in an RSS feed like we do for our members, but it stays up there for a while. And it has been not always perfect. In fact, just recently it's so funny, you guys. I swear to God, this is a true story. Before self-hosted last week, I was kind of getting everything set up. It's like a couple hours before we go live. And I was just thinking to myself, man, it's so nice that we run our own PeerTube and, you know, I don't have to worry about any of the script monkeys at YouTube that are taking it down for maintenance right as I'm trying to go live. It's just always available. And The only time it ever is down is when I'm working on it, because I'm the one that runs it, and it's totally not, you know, going to be down right now because I'm

0: about to do my own show, so I wouldn't take it down now, of course.
1: I can't be doing maintenance while I'm going live, right? Could I?
0: Yeah, so of course I go live and the PeerTube instance doesn't start. And of course, this was a week when I had linked it everywhere. I was like, hey, we're going to be live this afternoon. I put it in Telegram. I put it in Twitter. I put it in Matrix. I put it on Discord. I put it everywhere. And I even like went out of my way to say, hey, you can use this link after the stream too. It'll still be valid. The stream will stay up. You're going to love it. Just use this link. It's a good link. It's a valid link. And of course, it doesn't work. And the stream doesn't start. And the first thing you do on PeerTube when you're troubleshooting is you generate a new post, which creates a new link. So I contacted Wes while I was live already doing self-hosted. I'm like, Wes, can you take a look at PeerTube? I don't want to make a new link. And you went looking. And I don't know if you found anything.
1: I mean, there were some suspicious errors in the log, sort of like some unknown IDs. Maybe something got sort of half started or hadn't ran into an error. But I mean, nothing was wrong on the server itself. So
0: when in doubt.
1: Yeah, I think maybe too, it was sort of the right, you know, toggling of, because there's a lot of delays in the system. And so like the right toggling of like a clean Docker compose stack, as well as like a clean reset of the, you know, piping off the feed to actually send it over to PeerTube to be restreamed.
0: Right. Yeah. Yeah. I was toggling that on my end while you were restarting the services, and one of the combinations or whatever fixed it.
1: Locked.
0: So I was like, oh yeah, that's the downside to hosting your own stuff, is sometimes you have to fix it on the fly.
1: The nice part is we can reboot it whenever we want.
0: Yeah. And this is hosted on Linode. And this is one of the ways we can put something that gets a lot of traffic, because we're streaming video. And the way PeerTube works is it uses a web torrent to get the video rolling. And then as people join it, it begins to do a peer-to-peer thing. So initially, we invest a lot of data. And then as people join the stream, they kind of build out a peer-to-peer stream. But it's been a fascinating test of Linode. And it's been a fascinating test of just like how much we can throw at it. And then also, it's been interesting to use Nix in this server capacity up there, and kind of learn the best practices for using Nix as a server, which I think have been really, really beneficial and really educational. In fact, it's one of my favorite servers to work on now because it's so clean.
1: Just simple. Yeah.
0: Mm-hmm.
1: It's been very nice.
0: And so the live stream we do here is on Sundays at noon Pacific, 3 p.m. Eastern over at jupiter.tube. And that's kind of just an extra, Benny. I mean, the main focus by 99% of the audience is on the audio downloads. And so that remains our focus. But it's up there mostly as a way for us to also build out like a set of available APIs. Our website ties into the PeerTube API to update aspects of the website in real time. And it'll be piped into our podcasting 2.0 support for the live stream in the future for the lit tag when we get there. So it sort of acts as infrastructure. So it's not really necessary that the videos take off over there, which is fine if you want to watch it over there, because it also offers basically services for that we need for the back end.
1: Yeah, right.
0: It's kind of nice.
1: It's really neat. And we can, you know, host it ourselves. We have full control over it. Sure. Yeah, we got to provide for that. But I think our next step there is we didn't quite make the jump to 5.0.
0: Mm.
1: There is now a 5.0.1 release that we should probably give a shot.
0: Mm-hmm. I think we will. The other thing that sets us apart a little bit is we do have a membership system. We wrapped up our Patreon at the end of last year, kind of just in time, too. You guys probably saw this, but a author over at The Information did a 2-month deep dive into Patreon. And the heavy hitting information is actually on their Twitter feed, because the whole article is actually behind a paywall. But the bits you need to know about discrimination settlements, sketchy stock sales, failed projects, staffing issues, money issues, all of this is in a Twitter thread that is public with screenshots. And I'm concerned about Patreon because I think a lot of folks in the free software community have used it to fund development or use it to fund their production of their podcast. And I think Patreon is a significant problem that if I were using it for, you know, a percentage of my income right now, I did migrate off. And I just recommend others do it too. Maybe they'll be all right. You know, they might be fine. I'm not trying to like fearmonger here. I just think if this is how you make your living and you pay your bills, you really better start thinking about this.
1: It's tough, right? Because like we've seen there's a certain, you know, It lowers the barrier to entry, because if you already have a Patreon account, it's really easy to be like, yeah, okay, I will set this up. I've already entered payment info. I don't have to go find my wallet.
0: Yeah.
1: But then the downside of that, as with so many centralized things, is if Patreon's not doing well, is, you know, has bad business practices, it's not well as an organization, whatever, or just starts having different aims than meets the use case for, say, an open source project, got to figure something else out.
0: Yeah.
1: And it's not trivial to take all of those subscriptions and sponsors and supporters with you to whatever new platform you land on.
0: Yeah, I was scared as hell because we kind of have a hybrid value for value model here. We take advertising to pay like a big portion of our costs, but it's very specific advertising that is sort of each deal has been custom worked out by me as I felt they were a good fit for the show. And they take a while to set those deals up. They're slow. You can't do a bunch of those in a year. So what we've done is we've tried to diversify. That's the other thing. I've been doing this for 15 years, and I've learned that you got to diversify if you want to make your living online. And so ads is a portion, but we would prefer to always make much more of our income, as much as possible, from value that is contributed by the audience directly. Because I always want the audience to be the biggest customer. And so we've kind of set up a couple of systems for that. And the tried and true system that is supporting ongoing production that invests every day in all of the shows is our members. And that is like when we went independent again, that was one of the things I had to launch with because I knew that was a foundational thing for us. And you can support the show at unpluggedcore.com. It gets you access to an ad-free version of the show, or you can get in a nice RSS feed with all the relevant metadata info, the live stream version, which is like two more shows, basically.
1: At least.
0: Yeah. I mean, that was something we wanted to do as a way to say thank you and contribute value back. We also have taken on, starting last year, boosts as a way to kind of tip a specific episode with a bit of value and a message to say, thank you for that production. I got value from your show. Here is something I'd like to say. And then we read those messages on the air. That is a really compelling system because there's no Patreon, there's no PayPal, there's no Stripe, there's no MasterCard, there's no Bank of America, there's no Zelle, there's no middleman there. It's an open network. It's kind of like Patreon reminds me of using like AOL Instant Messenger or ICQ, and using Lightning is more like using XMPP or SMTP. It's an open protocol with an open network, so you can use whatever app you want. You can store it however you want. Maybe it's fully self-hosted. Maybe it's hosted by somebody, and there's no middleman. And it feels like if you're going to build a business on a technology, you want it to be the open source technology that's also an open network. And so that's what the boosts do there. And that's been incredible. In December, I think it was, we ran a 30% split for the Graphene OS project. And we paid them out, I think it was like almost $200. We almost, you know, they got, so we gave them a 30% split for the, after we launched the Graphene OS challenge, we gave them a 30% split. And that was just a way to kick back because we got value out of that project.
1: Indeed.
0: And so now I've set up new splits with new contributions going to Podverse, which is the GPL podcasting 2.0 app, and to Fountain FM. And the way the Fountain FM works is that actually will make the other boosts get calculated into the Fountain FM charts. So now when people boost from anywhere in the Lightning Network, it will help our ranking on the Fountain FM charts, which is fantastic.
1: That's great.
0: Using the open network there, not making that just proprietary to Fountain FM. That's just kind of a way that we can, one of the technologies with the Boostagrams is this split capability. So Wes, Brent, and myself get a split. The network gets a split, and then the open source projects that we put in there get a split. And that's all transparent. It does mean with some interfaces, you have to approve more times. Like when you do Albie at the podcast index, you have to approve it for every single split individually.
1: Right, like a client side figures out what the splits are, how to apply them, and then you send each of the payments.
0: Yeah, so it's, but in other apps, like Podverse on the phone, it just does it all automatically. And it's nice because it's right there. You get to see all the receipts. You get to see all the accounting right there, which is a total flip on the sponsorship model. And it's a total flip on all the other models where people can turn off their numbers on Patreon. Every sat to every person, how much they each got, how much the show got, it's all right there in transparency. We like that a lot. We're working on bringing that to the member feeds this year, too. True Grit's boosted in this week about that. And yes, we are working on that. But we've expanded beyond just boosts for ways that we have the Mumble Room, people contribute, but also our GitHub has been a tremendous resource for our community over the last year. And our community built us a new website. If you go to jupiterbroadcasting.com, that's not made by us. That is made and maintained by our community. It's incredible. And so they've made the podcasting website that they want, which they thought of stuff we never would have thought of. And there's more projects there, Brent. More projects coming, more things to support some of the Podcasting 2.0 initiatives.
2: Yeah, I think we have a long list of things we want to try to get in there. And I think transcriptions was one that feels recent that maybe we might get to. I know a whole bunch of RSS feed stuff is on your mind too, Chris. And so I think, I don't know, it just keeps on going over there. I don't think you want to miss anything, so go check it out.
0: Yeah, it just depends on what you want to participate in. The reason why we wanted to mention all of this is simply you can just listen and enjoy the show, and we're happy that you did. Or if you're looking for a W, you know, if you're looking for a win, something that scratches an itch where you can contribute and you the results of your contribution show up on air, they show up on the website, you didn't have to go through a committee, you didn't have to sit in multiple meetings. You could just do a little bit of work and get a win. If that, and you want to be around people who like the same stuff you like, we wanted to bring this up. And a lot of the stuff, not everything, but just about darn near everything we've talked about today is listed with links at jupiterbroadcasting.com/community.
1: I love seeing folks who are just popping in asking, you know, hey, has anyone else done this or thought about doing it this way? And if you ever want people to help sort of rubber duck debug or just shoot ideas around, toy with things, I've been surprised how many times you see stuff where it's like, I've thought about that or I've tried that tool and here pops someone else who either needs some help with it or has some great ideas I've never thought of.
0: Yeah, I want to give one last like underscore plug for our Matrix chat room. Matrix is in a special place right now where it's still in the early adopter phase and it's probably going to be in a prolonged early adopter phase. But what that means is the signal there is extremely high. The conversations generally are very level-headed and very respectful.
1: As long as Chris isn't taking part in them.
0: Yeah. I do have a very short fuse for adults that can't figure out how to communicate together online. I'm a 40-plus year old man. I do not have time for people that have not figured out how to communicate. But when people on general, it's, you know, when you consider how many thousands of people we have in there, it's been a non-issue. And so many great conversations happen in there from so many different angles. It is tremendous because there's such crap online these days on social media and other, and to have this place that is like an island of the last bastion of good people, it is really something. Not that all of the places aren't great, but oh, I just want to say thank you to our Matrix community. You make it worth running that big server. Linode.com/unplugged. That's where you go to get the $100 and to support the show. Linode is the Linux Geeks Cloud. So go to linode.com/unplugged. They have 11 data centers online today. They're bringing on another dozen this year, and they've been at this for nearly 19 years, making the best platform to run Linux. And they've invented technologies that have been contributions to this stack over the years. They've become their own ISP, and they have pushed Linux forward in the data center since before AWS was a twinkle in Bezos's eye. And the performance is incredible. You guys know I wouldn't use it unless that was the case. And the reliability has been rock solid. We've been a customer for about 3 years or so, but I have friends that have been a customer for like a decade, and they have absolutely nothing but good things to say. Linode's been rolling out screaming fast new NVMe-based block storage as well, so their block storage is getting faster, their host storage is fast, they have AMD EPYC processors, if that's your thing, and an easy-to-use dashboard that brings it all together. After you've been using Linode for more than just a minute, if you're like me, you're going to start appreciating the API, not because you're like an API guy. I'm not, but because it just makes things quick and simple, and you could take advantage of things like their command line client on the Linode that you're on. So before you do something drastic, you could just issue a command with that CLI app to do a snapshot. Or like, this is how I get files up on the S3 object storage that I want to link out. Really easy to do that. Plus, they have really good customer service. So if you want to know how to use some of these services and tooling, like their S3 compatible object storage, like their cloud firewalls, like their powerful DNS manager, if you ever have any questions, the support's there to help you. I mean, 365, you call them up on Christmas, tier one's going to help you right then and there. They're not going to forward you on. It's because they had to build a business that could compete in ways that some of these other cloud duopolies are just simply not architected to compete. They just can't offer some of these services that Linode can. 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
1: Well, the people are demanding it. It's time for a Giraffine OS update. I mean, it's been a while now. You've had time to get out of the honeymoon phase, I think. Live life day to day. Remember what it used to be like on that other platform we're not going to name. How you doing, Chris?
0: Well, you know, I remember the first couple of weeks were really great. That was fun.
1: You kept discovering like, oh, it is possible for this to be, you know, not trash.
0: Yeah. Yeah, because I kind of went in with low expectations. Because I thought, you know, how could Giraffine OS, how could it compete with iPhone, right? Like this, you know, I just kind of buy into the iPhone hype and I'd switch it away from the Android around Pixel 3 era. I kind of was fading at the end of the Nexus line.
1: Right.
0: And then kind of faded completely after the Pixel 3. And I just, around the iPhone 7, I just switched over and just got on their membership program and got a phone every year and just forgot about it. But, you know, I could see Apple's incentives changing over the years, especially if they have a reduction in iPhone sales, which, by the way, seems like is exactly what I said is happening. Is they're seeing a massive drop off in sales because turns out when things get expensive and, you know, it costs more just to get from work to home, people don't want to buy $1,000 phones every year.
1: Right.
0: And one of the first things you can cut back on is a fancy phone because your current phone's working good enough. And so Apple needs to continue to drive that revenue and they're going to have to get that revenue somewhere else. And they're going to turn inward on their billion users. So my thought was, let's start to distance ourselves from that. It's not an immediate problem, but it's going to be a problem someday in the future. Let's distance ourselves. Let's get that work done now. But at the same time, very concerned about Google. You know, I've mentioned it before, but we saw that story from the New York Times about the dad who had a couple of photos on his phone because he's doing telemedicine for his kid. Google suspended his 15-year-long account, sent all of the details, every email, every chat, every text message, because he used Google Voice and Google Fi, every photo. They did a complete export of his entire account, gigs and gigs and gigs, and automatically sent it all over the police for them to go through it, to find anything they want. And then they disabled his account, which disabled his phone line, and they've refused to re-enable it because of policies. And so I was looking at this reality of Apple becoming more hostile and Google clearly already being too hostile. And I thought, okay, it's time to take action, start building something that I thought I could adopt, that eventually I could have my family members adopt. And that was, you know, pretty much the end of the goal. But I realized I needed to put a date on it because there was going to be some point where I'd want to bail, where I'd want to be like, screw it. I just got to go back to the iPhone for tonight. And then once you do that, it just sort of, it's a right. Snowball.
1: Because, then it's still built into your habits. You still need it to do some certain task. And that means you can't really get rid of it.
0: And that moment came about a week and a half, 2 weeks ago. My daughter had her first concert. She was very excited about it. And we had like 15 friends and family show up for this thing. It was this massive thing. And she was the star of the night. She was beaming. And I wanted to capture as much of it as I could. And I was just struggling with the Google phone camera app thing, just so laggy and slow sometimes. I mean, other times great, and the Zoom was better than what I could get on the iPhone. But it also just missed so many shots. And that's when I had the realization, like, this has always been a problem for me with Android devices. And I think Apple is just a little closer to the hardware.
1: Yeah.
0: The effects are applied real time, so you see them in the preview. You get what you see in the preview is what you get in the shot. And I think they take the picture like a few milliseconds before you've actually tapped the glass, like they're capturing it all the time, because on the Pixel, it's clearly taking the picture when I press the button. But the iPhone's taking the picture I meant to take. The Pixel's taking the picture I actually took.
1: With your slow human reaction times. Yeah.
0: So that was challenging. However, you know, I had to think about it, and I had to really go down to basic principles of why I'm doing this. And I had to ask myself, if I'm doing this to avoid lock-in to corporations that get me hooked on their sauce that then make me targets for their automated systems to abuse, maybe it's worth just getting a camera. You know, like, I really like having it on my phone. I like having it integrated with Image, and I'll get to that. And I like having all of that workflow. But what am I trying to achieve here? And is this problem greater than my goal? And I came to the conclusion that it wasn't. That if this is something I'm going to do, then I can just bring a damn camera. And it'd probably get a better picture anyways. And then I really will get the shot I wanted.
1: That's true.
0: So that was, but I had a couple of moments where I had to really kind of get down to the basic principles of why am I doing this? What are my motivations? Is this worth proceeding? Another one was, you know, the Apple ecosystem's a monster. We all know this. My particular habits were the HomePods and the Apple TV. They're like peanut butter and jelly, man. And it works so great. Like, whatever you're watching on the Apple TV when you got an iPhone and you got the watch, whatever you're watching on your TV, automatically the controls show up on your watch. And you can pause the TV. You don't do nothing. You just hit play. The whole system, like through DNS broadcast, figures out what's going on and the controls just show up on your watch. I lost all that. I couldn't send audio to the HomePods, couldn't control the Apple TV. Ecosystem punishment, right? You know what? This is the tax. You got, you know, eventually you end up paying the tax. And one of the things I was able to do to work around this was I slid in a little home assistant. Yeah, I brought in a middleman. And the home assistant bridges the gap. And so I have widgets now on my phone that control the playback of my different televisions in the house. Here, so you can see here, Wes, it looks like on the main Apple TV right now, they're playing music.
1: Oh, yeah, at home. Delightful.
0: Yeah, and then you can see the bedroom TV isn't playing anything right now.
1: So you can just pause their music right now.
0: Yeah, or it could. Mm-hmm. Or I could skip to the next track. Yeah, so
1: you hate this tune.
0: I told them not to listen to that. But I just have widgets on my home screen that control the two different...
1: That looks great.
0: ...television boxes. Yeah, it's fantastic. And I can send stuff to them, and I can put the HomePods on here if I want. So utilizing Home Assistant kind of bridged that gap and made up for the ecosystem tax. So I didn't have to replace the Apple TV. I don't have to replace the HomePods.
1: And obviously, for anyone who's somehow never listened to self-hosted, you're just like a little bit bought into the whole Home Assistant platform already. So it wasn't anything you had to set up now.
0: Sort of runs the entire place.
1: Yeah.
0: Yeah. HAL 9000 is alive and well in Lady Jupes. And then, of course, you got to replace some of the cloud services, guys. You know, we talked about Photos. That was my big one. Got to replace Photos. Image is really pulling its weight here. PhotoPrism was great. But Image, if you're on Android, is so unbeatable. It's everything I liked about Google Photos, where it has a really clean app. You can use it as your main gallery app to just view your photos.
1: Nice.
0: And it automatically upgrades your photos in the background, or uploads your photos in the background when you connect to Wi-Fi.
1: Perfect.
0: You don't do nothing. It just does it. And then they've got a super fast, clean web UI. They have focused on speed the entire time, and they're adding features on, like they just added sharing.
1: Oh, that's nice. Okay.
0: Yeah.
1: I've been curious because I know we talked about it a little bit, but it was so new. I was kind of letting you try it out, wait and see to see, like, it's going to be, because sharing is something that, like, I kind of need if I'm going to really invest in the platform.
0: Yeah. It's definitely still new. They even warned that on their GitHub. But yeah, the files are just sitting on the file system, right? It's not like they're in some sort of weird proprietary format or anything.
1: Even better.
0: So it's just sitting on top of that.
2: And why did you feel like you had to move away from PhotoPrism? Because when we touched on it a few months ago, you were like totally jazzed about it. But it sounds like that tune's changed a little bit for you.
0: I might go back. I wanted one thing, right? So I wanted one app. I didn't want to have to like put together a bunch of stuff. And when I was on the iPhone, I had no choice but to use PhotoSync. And then I might as well use PhotoPrism on top of that to get some of the AI features.
1: Right. Because it didn't come with your first tool. So you needed to add something anyway.
0: But with Image, if you're on Android, the integration is so tight. It's like Google Photos, where it just is a really small, clean, lean app for viewing photos locally. It uploads to the background super fast on both ends. And then they're layering on the face recognition and stuff like that. And I'm fine with that approach. Build it up and get it there.
1: Yeah. If you get me my photos in a place and I can look at them on the web.
0: Yeah. Right. This is IMMICH. And it's, you know, it's a simple Docker Compose setup on the server side. And it's a simple app to install from your favorite app store. And you're good to go. I'll probably go back to PhotoPrism at some point too and just have it look at the same directory.
1: Compare and contrast.
0: There's a few things that I haven't figured out. Probably the most embarrassing from switching from the iPhone is music. I really don't know what to do about music. Like, I want to go with my own collection again. But
1: yeah, I was going to say, what's the goal here? Are you trying to totally get off all the streaming services? Or just have another option to have, you know, easily display and play back what you do happen to have on in your own?
0: It just feels like all the playlists suck so bad on all these streaming services, and I only want like a few hundred songs. So why restream the same few hundred songs when I could just download them, set them up on a player, cache them locally, and just listen to them?
1: It's all Dean Martin, isn't it?
0: Yeah, it's all Dean Martin.
2: Chris,
0: yeah.
2: Has Jellyfin played a part here for you in a possible solution? Because I know we've had the Jellyfin challenge this month, and I wondered about that.
0: I started going down that path, but my problem is like I don't like anything I'm using to like collect the music, organize the music, and then, you know, Jellyfin would just be one of the front ends, but it's the back end that I don't like. And here's the embarrassing thing. This is where it gets embarrassing. Is the whole family's on like the Apple plan.
1: Right.
0: Which I pay for. I'm the jerk that pays for like five other people.
1: So here you are paying for these services that you're like, no, I'm not going to touch them.
0: Well, so what I inevitably just ended up doing, and this is just a temporary fix, but I did it.
1: Temporary.
2: Yeah.
0: I put the Apple Music app on Android. And then
1: I didn't know they had that.
0: Yep.
1: Okay.
0: Yep, they do. They do, dude. They do. It's about as good as it is on the iPhone, which is to say mediocre.
1: Can you even write an Android app in Swift?
0: Yeah. And then what I do is I just downloaded all the songs because you can download them locally. So I just went and downloaded a few playlists, saved them on the phone. And since I've been on Android, I've just been listening to however many songs this is. It doesn't tell me. I've just been listening to these on loop. It's getting bad. It's getting embarrassingly bad. And I just did like a six hour road trip on Saturday, and it was all the same music.
1: Now, are you limited by how much you can store locally? I mean, obviously disc and stuff, but by the app?
0: No, not by the app. No, okay. Just by disc.
1: I mean, that seems like a pretty reasonable middle ground.
0: Oh, and they're...
1: If you have to, given your circumstances, pay for that service already.
0: And they're lossless.
1: Right.
0: They have like all these crazy codecs and stuff. And I'm already paying for it. But I don't know. It feels so cheesy to like move away from Apple and move away from the iPhone, get on Giraffin OS, and then end up using Apple Music.
1: You can still work, you know. I mean, like start collecting more things in the background.
0: Yeah. And that's the nice thing about a streaming service is, you know, once every now and then you find a new band or a new song, and then, you know, so yeah.
2: But this strategy does go against one of your like pillars for the year, which is self-sovereign approaches. So this, you know, doesn't really solve that. So it feels like there's room for improvement here. And it sounds like also you're looking for suggestions.
0: I am. I'm kind of curious, you know, a real solid workflow to like collect music and serve it up, I suppose. It's always an ongoing quest. We talk about it on Self-Hosted quite a bit too. It's just fine. It's just sort of silly. I ended up on Apple Music. Yeah. But it's like, and I might stick with it for a while because I'm going to pay for it.
1: Yeah.
0: Even if I don't use it, they're all using it.
1: I mean, if it works, they, you know, integrated with the system, you can hit play and pause, does Bluetooth, you can cache it locally.
0: Funny what Apple selectively creates apps for Android for. Notice there wasn't an iMessage app in there.
1: Now, does Apple Music have Chromecast support?
0: I don't know. I don't think it does, actually. And I don't think it has AirPlay support either. So, you know, let's see. No, it does not. It does not offer any kind of... No kind of remote casting of any kind.
1: Shucks.
0: Yeah. Go figure, right?
1: Now, have you heard the good word about VLC?
0: Yeah. Actually, really happy with the VLC app. I've set up my, all my Wyze cams come into a Docker Wyze bridge that creates RTMP streams. And I fed all those RTMP streams into VLC. But because everything's over Tailscale, it's their Tailscale IP. So anywhere I'm at, I can pull up any of the cameras in Jupes. Using just good old VLC. I don't have to have any weird apps. And I can just immediately over Tailscale anywhere in the world, pull up a camera feed. See, there, boom, there's the driveway.
1: Hey, look at that.
0: Look at that. I'm pulling up the driveway right now, and I can see that the whole family must be out somewhere because nobody's in the driveway. And that's just using VLC. It's fantastic. You know, the other, you know, I'm talking about family. I think this is an area where I'm a little kind of lukewarm because I know this is going to bug some people in the audience. There's not a large device selection here, guys. If you want to use Drafine OS, you're looking at the Pixel hardware. Now, you can pick up used Pixels for a good price. But, you know, if you've maybe had an old Moto around or an LG phone or a OnePlus, you're not putting Drafine OS on it. And that's kind of unfortunate because for kid devices, they can go through those things. And it's really nice to be able to just find a good budget Android device and then to be able to put a good reliable OS on there. And Drafine OS relies on hardware components that are in the Pixel devices for its security. And so it's just not going to happen. So I think that could be viewed as a negative of Draft is that it's not available for other devices, but the reason is for good reasons. So not a full negative.
1: It does make it a little less flexible for how you're going to deploy it, which is something we sort of come to expect in a lot of our open source solutions, right? But yeah, if there's good reasons for it, it makes sense.
2: And Chris, how are you feeling about hardware quality? I know you've been using Pixels before, but this is quite a jump from version to version. So I'm curious how that feels in your hand. And
0: yeah, it's big. I got the big one, right? I got the big XL Pro one or whatever. It's big, but I like it a lot. The screen's really good. Fingerprint reader under the glass is nice. Performance has been pretty decent, except for the camera app. Battery life has been better than I expected since I'm not running a bunch of the Play services for push. Yeah, I'm happy. Are you happy you got one during this challenge? Are you happy with the build quality, Wes?
1: Yeah, it's been a nice upgrade from the Pixel 3, that's for sure. I've been having a lot of fun playing with the camera. I mean, it's not perfect. I've noticed some of the same flaws. Sometimes the app is a little, you're like, yeah, you must be doing a lot of processing because you're kind of chugging right now. But for like slower, more composed shots, it's been really nice. And there's a lot of shiny little features. I'm still figuring out what pieces of the Google and other ecosystems I do or don't want in the short or long term. And I've definitely gotten pretty used to say, like, being able to yell at my Pixel 3 to just have it, you know, like ubiquitously and have it do simple things like, I don't know, pull up an app in the car or, you know, switch things around. I've not enabled anything like that at the moment, but kind of considering it. I was also debating, like, and curious what you're using. Like, well, what are you sticking with the stock Drafine keyboard? Have you switched in any fancier keyboard sort of setup? Because I realized too, I'd grown kind of used to like the Google keyboard on my old phone.
0: Yeah. Yeah. SwiftKey just re-updated. I'm playing around with, I put the Google board on there. I put the SwiftKey on there. I've been trying the stock one. Seeing what sticks. I think the Google board's probably the best one, but I'm sure they're probably collecting all kinds of information on that one. But it does feel like it's the most developed one. You touched on something I wanted to follow up on though, and that is Android Auto. Man, it sucks. It just really is a bummer. And it's not going to come. It's not going to happen for Drafine OS. It's just, you know, when you get a car with a screen because you want to use it, and then you end up switching device out so you can't use the screen.
1: That's
0: for that.
1: A shame. Yeah.
0: And then, you know, Volkswagen doesn't really properly take advantage of the screen real estate. They just have this crappy display of like the track information when you're doing Bluetooth. It just sucks. It is what it is. I'm living without it. I'm not loving it, but at least it works.
1: Yeah, Matt, see, this is one area where I just have a Bluetooth connection, so that was all I needed to replace.
0: Yeah.
2: I've got this weird cable that connects into the bottom of my phone. That seems to work pretty reliably. You might try that.
0: Oh, you're like, so funny.
2: Just, it only does audio, though.
0: You're so funny. I got to have audio controls on the steering wheel. I mean, what am I, taking my hands off the wheel to skip or change tracks?
2: Yeah, it's dangerous. Don't do what I do.
1: It has been nice to sort of like replace things. Like I started using Shadow Weather instead of, you know, just the Google Weather because I didn't need a ton from it. And it's not like I don't look at other weather sources anyway. But
0: Shadow Weather is great.
1: Yeah, I was really appreciating like the neat little graphics that they've got. It was really clear to go see like hour by hour.
0: And they'll do a thing where they'll kind of aggregate multiple weather sources and kind of give you like their modeling based on multiple inputs, which is really kind of a cool feature. I love Shadow Weather too for alerts. You can put in different locations. So I put in some spots where we've, you know, camped in the winter and gotten screwed. So now I get weather alerts proactively. So I'm just aware of the weather that's going on out there. Shadow Weather is a great one. So many great apps, but the unbelievable effing win for me in this entire thing, didn't see it coming at all, is freaking Nextcloud. Holy crap. What a winner. Surprising win of this 65-day challenge. And I just got to talk about it here for a second. And I want to start with a question that came in on the Matrix. Dudest of Men wrote in. And he wrote, we've heard about how you guys use S3 backend storage for Nextcloud in the cloud. But what about your local instance in Lady Jupes? What are the specific pros and cons of how you have it set up? He's tried the Docker container and he was curious. Yeah, so we do run a Nextcloud instance on Linode using object storage. That's been working great.
1: Yeah.
0: But for this one, I just went and got the upstream Docker image, got their compose file, tweaked it a little bit. I am using a SQLite database, which is a big no-no, but it's been really simple. And then I have all the files on the local file system. So then I can just browse them normally using a terminal, or I can back them up with standard tools. I'm not using object storage in Jupes. But it's been, I surprised how nice it's been, because I knew Nextcloud was useful for doing the pods. But I
1: of course, we've been using it for a while there.
0: No idea how great it was. No idea how great it was for personal use. Absolutely love it.
1: Yeah, you're making me think it's a high past time that I get my own Nextcloud going. Well, you've put in a lot of work to sort of build up a new ecosystem. You found new apps. You've spent some money in the Play Store, maybe. Who knows?
0: I did.
1: All of those seem like they might create a little bit of an incentive to stick around. But I know you. And sometimes you have particular needs. You have workflows that you've adapted to that you have for very legitimate reasons. And, you know, you're not afraid to have multiple ecosystems in your life. I'm just thinking, like, sometimes you get work done on a Mac. I remember a couple years ago, you had that iPad Pro that was really meeting some needs for you.
0: Mm-hmm.
1: So I could see a world where maybe the iPhone sticks around. It's a device to take to kid events. It's just something you have. You don't need it with you, but sometimes it, you know, goes in the bag.
0: Yeah, I thought maybe it just kind of become like a toy after this was all done. When I started the challenge, I expected I'd just have an Android device I could test new installs on for coverage on the shows and that kind of thing. But no, I think it is going to stick, because the ultimate goal overall is more achievable than I thought it was. If you're willing to stand some of these things up, or perhaps you substitute, instead of running your own Nextcloud, maybe you go get a ProtonMail account or a Fastmail account.
1: Some service you're more comfortable with that isn't, say, Big G.
0: Yeah, exactly. So you could kind of take different passes at this, and you don't have to go as, you know, off grid with it as I did necessarily.
1: Okay. So the,
0: but I think it will stick. Yeah. I think it's going to stick.
1: Moment of truth then.
0: Yeah.
1: What happens with the old iPhone? Like, are you going to give it to, is it going to be no longer readily available for you, or is it just going to be sort of, you know, sitting on the desk in the studio?
0: That's a real challenge, because part of what's going to let this drafting OS stick is I still have the Apple Watch for the iMessages that the family sends me. That is the sticky spot.
1: Ecosystem bites again.
0: Ecosystem locked in. They got me, Wes. So that's a problem. It is a problem.
1: You know, it might be good for the kids to experience pure SMS like you did.
0: They were all worried I was going to make them switch when I started this. They all were like, Dad, you're not going to make us switch, are you? Even the wife said that, actually. The whole dang family.
1: First he came in with this Linux thing, and now...
0: Admittedly, I went into this thinking, could I make this work for them? So they were right. I don't know what I'll do there. It's such a pain in my butt. They're all hooked on it. Not just them two, but the extended family too. They're all hooked on the blue messages. So what I need is a solution that is viable that can forward those to like Telegram or Matrix or something like that. But thankfully, there isn't a Wear Watch worth owning at the moment, in my opinion. So I have time here, and I'll just continue to use this Apple Watch for a bit. And, you know, till I have another solution for iMessage. I know there's a few out there, but none of them look very good. Such a frustrating thing, you know, that they make the music app and they don't make it. So frustrating. So
1: close.
2: I'm curious about you, Wes. You've started this challenge along with Chris. And do you think you'll stick with Draphene on your new device? Or you think you might dabble back in the vanilla area?
1: No, that's an interesting question. I've thought about it a little bit. But I'm really enjoying how much more in control and aware of the pieces that go on in my phone. And like, in the past I had like rooted phones and I'd played around with it a little bit more and tried other ROMs and stuff. But there was a time in the middle where it felt like it wasn't advancing at the same rate as what was going on in the world of Android. And it hadn't hit that same level of polish that I felt like was worth the limited amount of stuff that I need to do on my phone. You know, like I want a little flexibility. I like to be able to install, say, like whatever new VPN app is out there or terminal app or whatever, but I didn't need to be customizing it all the time. And drafting's kind of a sweet spot where it, when I'm daily using it, I'm not often reminded. Maybe if I'm installing some new weird app or something, but by and large, it just feels like a phone. I forget about that I've customized this, that I've installed some weird third-party operating system on there. But at the same time, like having the Play Store have to just respect the phone and not install stuff in the background whenever it wants. Mm-hmm. How do you migrate away from that?
0: Yeah. Yeah. It has the Google stuff, having to ask for your permission to do stuff is hard to get away from.
1: I don't need AR services.
0: No. It sure wants to install AR services, but I don't need it. Trust me, I don't need it. And I feel like in a way, this is opting out of that whole rat race, that whole upgrade cycle. But also it changes that balance of power. And I think maybe that's the biggest reason I'm sticking with it, is I feel like my relationship with Google is a lot more under my control, and my dependence on Apple is a lot less. Like where I have dependence now, that's mostly external dependencies. I can live with that for a while. Like I feel a lot better than I did. Like there was a lot of mountains that were climbed to get to this point, but the walk away, like the biggest like feature I could put on the list, is I feel more in control of my data now. That's hard to really quantify, but it feels pretty damn good. 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And something I appreciate, kind of that long-term confidence that I think both Wes and I get, is the fact that Bitwarden is open source. It's trusted by millions of individuals, teams, and businesses out there, including tons of people in our own audience. I have a real sense of security there because open source means long term. They can't rug pull us, but also it means that things can get improved and fixed and added, and we all get to see it. 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
2: If you want to send us some email feedback, linuxunplugged.com/contact for that. And I read them all, and I send all the really juicy ones to these two fellas. Max sent one in saying, well, actually apologizing for a late bat signal response, but just saying, hey, I'm going to be at scale and I would love to meet the JB crew if you happen to end up there.
0: Well, all right, Max. Good to know.
1: Noted. Thanks for writing in.
2: Midge also sent in a little tip. Chris, I think this is for you around your Rust desk issues with the studio setup, the new studio setup that we have. Midge suggests Have you considered using Steam Remote Play as an alternative to your rest desk and Wayland issues?
1: Sure have not.
2: All you need to do is link a host and client once, and it works like a charm on all kinds of platforms. Mitch uses it to access their workstations at home, in the home office when they're on the road. Because it's built for game streaming, it's incredibly robust, and I've even used it on an LTE connection while traveling on high-speed trains around Europe. And as a bonus, you can even use the Steam Deck to log into your machines.
1: I do like the idea of you using the Steam Deck to control the OBS machine. That just seems fun.
0: It's funny. Like, I got to play around with that because I hear all kinds of unique and kind of fun sounding uses for Steam Remote Play. So he's just basically pointing at the full desktop. And then you set it up on the remote end, and then you just got like a little link. You click that, it pulls it right up.
1: Yeah, you've never played Linux Desktop? It's a pretty great game.
0: It's my favorite game.
1: It's a little crashy, but, you know, a lot of good games.
0: It's way more fun than the video games I have on there.
2: I think it might be worth us trying this and maybe reporting back how it went. And if it was a staple in the studio, wouldn't that be kind of fun?
0: Yeah. I like the idea that it performs well over LTE.
2: Now, in Linux Unplugged 494, that was the last episode, we talked about Restic and Borg and a bunch of other backup solutions, and we got quite a few pieces of mail in talking about that. But Martin had some feedback on Borg. After the last episode, I tried Borg with Vorta. I set up a backup to a NAS and to a cloud provider, PC Cloud, in just about minutes. It's super simple. I'm confident that my goldfish brain will remember the setup when I have to fiddle with it again in a few months. So thanks for the awesome tip.
1: Yeah, that's right there, right? The goldfish brain. That's what you're trying to like design towards, so you can know that if you come back, you do need to do some kind of recovery. It's going to be in a hairy situation, so you need to be able to understand it pretty quick and not be able to easily do something dumb.
0: Yep, that's well put.
2: Advait wrote in as well with a little bit of a Restic warning. Chris, you asked about some feedback for Restic, and I had heard, you know, our good buddy Alex had used it quite a lot. I think he's still using it, but I've never tried it myself. But Advait sends this warning. I was using Restic daily to back up my data files to an externally connected USB-C hard drive. It's been a while since that, but here's what I remember. One day I ran into integrity checks on my Restic backup file and found a bunch of fatal pack ID mismatch errors. So for a few months, and I didn't even know it, my daily backup file was actually corrupted and unrecoverable. I did some research and it seemed that Restic had no way to reliably prevent pack ID mismatch errors, nor does Restic actively report these errors when they do happen. So the user is not even aware of the errors as they're happening, unless there's some kind of manual check that you run. For me, this was a fundamental and very serious flaw in Restic. I immediately stopped using it and moved to something else, Free File Sync, for those who are interested. If the JB audience knows a simple way to mitigate this Restic flaw, please do share. And P.S., I'm happy to support your great podcast as a Jupiter.party member. The main reasons I support your podcast is because you include chapters.
1: Aww.
0: I've never heard of that as the reason to support the show. I know people love the chapters, but that's great.
1: I like the idea that, you know, content, so-so, but yeah. Your chapters. We'll take it.
0: That's true. All right, that is a good war story. One of the things that does happen, so I do appreciate them taking the time to write in, is we hear a lot of like how amazing something is. We will hear some war stories, but it is good to get those in to kind of help balance the coverage. Figure it all out.
1: Well, and it just helps you make that decision because sometimes, you know, people have experiences where you're like, well, that used. Sometimes people have experiences where you're, you know, you can tell, yes, that was my intended use case. I better not choose that tool. Or the reverse, where, you know, you've heard the good things, you've heard some of the bad paths, but maybe, you know, you're not planning to store that much data or use it that way. And it could still be a good tool, but you've got a more realistic picture.
2: You know, I ran into almost an identical story this week on my brother's computer. You know, I suggested he switch to Linux years and years and years ago. He's been loving it. But he had this problem with an old solid state drive that he had years ago that just failed on him. So he was like super cautious now. And so we set him up the last time we did it with like an automatic internal backup. So he has two hard drives in his laptop. One of them's just strictly used for mirroring his SSD.
1: This is a Brent's backup services here. You're saying we set him up with?
2: Well, I like to lump him in there because I feel like I don't want to take all of the credit for things going wrong. But just this week, he was poking at those backups because we've been talking about upgrading him. And he was like, well, I should make sure those backups are working and stuff. And what he noticed was that they weren't working at all. And he couldn't explain it. It took us a while to figure it out. So what we were using, and this is maybe my warning, is we were using our snapshot, which has been fabulous for me. I've loved it. We just set it up as a cron job and it was just running in the background. It was great for a long time. But what ended up happening and that we discovered this week, thankfully before a failure, was that I was just silently failing and creating the backups anyway. So even the folders, you know, all had the dates that they were supposed to run on and stuff. So it seemed like it was working, but it wasn't. So I think the warning here from the last piece of feedback in my little story this week is go have a look at your backups every once in a while. Make sure they're working as you expect, because sometimes, no matter what you're using, sometimes there's just a little something misconfigured, or maybe in my brother's case, his hard drive was starting to fail, which is why it was getting I/O errors and failing out. So good to kind of keep an eye on that. And also a good reminder for me to get a little bit more modern about my backup strategies.
1: I mean, it's tough. You know, validating your backups can be a non-trivial thing depending on the nature of the files and how you're taking those backups. And it's just a task you got to, like, remember to do. And it can be tricky to, you know, in limited time you might have for projects, like, to try to get that monitoring right and, like, really know that when something breaks in all of the different ways that it might be able to break, you'll actually get notified. That's why the whole, like, simple setup thing can be really nice.
0: Yeah, that's it. That's why I often talk about it. Boy, I try to keep it simple. I'm a little concerned after that story, though, because I was checking out on the old presenter machine here, and I think I'm seeing errors from SDA.
2: Oh, no.
0: Yeah, they're still showing up even right now. I checked this earlier. Shoot. I'm a little concerned about this.
2: What kind of errors are these, Chris?
0: Just general, like, here it is. IO error, dev SDA, and then it gives me the sector, and it gives me a flag.
2: Oh, no.
1: Yeah. I've been suspicious of that sector for a while now.
0: Yeah, and that sector, and that sector, and that sector, and that sector, and that sector, because it's...
2: There's a lot of red in that log file.
0: There's a lot of sectors, yeah. Little concerned about that. And then also we have this ATA1 device reported invalid CHS sector. Oh, boy.
2: Oh.
0: We had a lot of errors. Oh, my gosh. Read FPDMA queued. Oh, God, this machine's so screwed, you guys. This machine is.
2: Oh, no.
0: We just got the OBS machine replaced. It's unbelievable. And ain't nobody got time to just sit here and replace computers all the time.
1: Well, the RAM's still good. So we'll just sort of K-exec to a NixOS RAM box.
0: I mean, it's an old machine with an old CPU and that. But I was thinking, you know, we could just slap a different hard drive in there, put the Arc GPU in there. Might be fine. Might last a while. All right. We almost got like a pick too, but it's not quite a pick, but it's a backup tool that really hasn't been brought up on the show to this point. And we got an email into the show about it. I also got pinged on Matrix about it. So let's get it out there, Brent.
2: Well, Mr. Camago wrote in, and I smiled seeing this because Mr. Camago wrote in, I don't know, 6 months ago or so with another great little tip. So I just smiled even before I read it. But this was a great one. They say, I use Duplicacy with Dropbox as a backup strategy. And I had never heard of Duplicacy, which is Duplicacy. There's a lot of the, it's Duplicati and Duplicity. You got to kind of keep those separate in your mind. But Chris, have you ever heard of this one and used it?
0: Just from the audience, it hasn't made it on our list at the first pass because it's not open source. But if you're okay with spending some money, and honestly, if it's a really good backup tool, it's like $50. It's not a lot of money. It's kind of worth it.
2: Well, and what I noticed is it's actually free for personal use. So.
0: Oh, really?
2: That's something. I think it's $50 for a commercial license. So, you know, if you want to try something, it does have some neat technologies in the back end, but I thought maybe either of you could touch on that more so than I can.
0: Well, I thought the thing that was interesting about it is that it actually has the web UI on the front end. Because, I mean, that's been one of the things about all these tools that we've talked about is there's no real nice web front end. And You know, when you're working at this in anger, you want to be able to get to that information fast. And that information is are the backups successful? Where are the errors? And how do I restore my data? And can I restore it to an arbitrary location? Now, what they do is they make their source code available on GitHub, and you get source code access. So you can read the source code. You can see the source code. You can see what it's doing. In theory, you can hire an auditor to audit the source code.
1: Okay, so kind of like, you know, there's other projects in this, like Tarsnap, say.
0: Yeah.
1: You know, they're running the service in that case even, so it's even more so. But I guess that's a better step than a totally proprietary situation.
0: Yeah, I imagine their logic must be, I want to make a living.

0: Now, guys, we've heard a lot about suggestions, and it sounds like, well, Wes hasn't said anything mysteriously, but Chris, at least you and I, it sounds like we need a new backup strategy. Do you think we should do a little bit of a challenge and each try one of the different suggestions?
1: Mm-hmm. Yeah, I would be willing to give this, how do you say it?
0: I'm not sure. I just made it up, but I say duplicacy.
1: Or duplicy? I don't know.
0: You say it however you want.
2: Whoever tries this one gets to
0: duplicate.
1: No, let's just.
2: He'd want more than one case.
1: I kind of feel like I might give it a go. I feel like it's like three. I really want to try. I want to try Autorestic with Restic. I want to try Borg with Borgmatic. But I also really like the idea of this overall feature set because it's got the web GUI, it's got the command line, it's got the ease of use aspect to it, it's got the simplicity where it's not dealing with this huge, like, remote back end that I'm sending the data to. It's kind of checking all those boxes. So I'd be willing to give this one a go. I don't know about you, Wes. You have one you want to try that we've maybe haven't talked about?
2: Copia? K-O-P-I-A?
1: Huh? Have we talked about that one yet? Is this another one we haven't talked about?
2: It was a recommendation from someone in our Matrix room when we were first talking about various backup situations.
1: All right. It bills itself as a fast and secure open source backup for Windows, Mac, and Linux. Encrypted, compressed, and duplicated backups using cloud storage that you pick.
2: It also supports stuff like, you know, WebDAV and SFTP, and so not
1: we all should just back up to the next cloud server. All right, so you're going to try out this Copia, K-O-P-I-A. I'm going to try out the...
2: Duplicate Casey.
1: Duplicate Casey. And then, Brent, what do you want to try? What do you want to try?
0: Well, Martin wrote in earlier saying that Borg with Vorta was super simple and worked really well, so I'm tempted by that.
1: All right. That's... All right, go for it, Brent. I'm looking forward to that. That's going to be great.
0: Oh, I feel like maybe I made the wrong choice. I don't know. We'll see.
3: Boostagram.
1: All right, well, we do have some boosts to get to, so let's jump into that. Bob the Nut boosted in with 75,000 sat boys. How about that? That's pretty great. Hey, rich lobster! Bob writes, I finally managed to figure out this sats thing. Cheers. Thanks for the many years of great content. Your podcasts have provided hours and hours of entertainment, Linux, and education.
2: Aww.
1: Well, thanks, Bob. Yeah, I thought about this the other day, too. There are so many different ways to go about and get these sats, right? So sats are the account of Bitcoin. 100 million sats is a Bitcoin. There's no actual Bitcoin. There's no Bitcoin. There are 100 million sats. And back in the day, we were throwing around sats like they were worth a penny because they were, and you just threw around so many sats that you needed a way to account for a lot of them. So the community came up with Bitcoin. That's why the project's called Bitcoin, and then the amount is called Bitcoin. It's 100 million sats. And then how you get those, like with the Cash App, the Strike App, RoboSats, peer-to-peer, like there's all these ways, right? And depending on how you go about it, it can be a real bear. But I'm really impressed with how many people like Bob persevere, because if we let that turn us away from adopting Linux so many years ago, or if we let that stop us from adopting Matrix in the last year, there's so many things that when we try them, or when you're early to adopt something, or when it's just the primitives are there, but the interface is still being built, so many things that are hard at first, but pay off in the long run.
2: Sometimes those are our most powerful tools.
1: Definitely. Definitely. JDH Hot Brown. Yeah, okay. We got a little hot in there. All right. Boosting with 20,000 sats. Hey, guys. New Linux user here and even shorter time listener. Thanks for making this infuriating journey kind of fun.
2: Yes, exactly.
1: He says, it's great to find you guys in here. I'm not the only one struggling from time to time. You help make the journey better. Well, that, my friend, is great to see.
2: If that ain't great motivation to keep showing up to this show.
1: Yeah. User Eric the Red boosted in with 19,000 sats. A couple of episodes ago, Chris's breakdown of Garuda Linux, adding spoilers and turbos, made my day. Love the show and the community. Hey, you know what? When I was a kid, I tried the cards in the spokes of the bike to get the clicking noises.
2: Yeah.
1: It was cool for a while. I loved it.
0: Thumbs boosted in with 10,000 sats. Loved the hidden gem at the end of episode 494. That's last episode. Chris played a treat for members after the stream. It's like the golden days of Al.

0: albums on CDs with hidden audio tracks. It's a great show, as always. Love the coverage on Backup Solutions. If you make it to Scale, I look forward to a meetup. And I was bummed I was out of town for the West Coast tour. If you don't make it, I completely understand.
1: Yeah, it's still... it's still really touch and go. Because all should be clear at some point as to what the issue is and why we hemmed and hawed like this. I think right now it's probably safe to assume we're not going to be there, which kills me. Because I'm still like laying up at night thinking, what if I just got in the car and I just drove really, really fast? Like, could I make it? I'm still doing all that. So like, I don't want to say it's not going to happen, but I just can't see it happening, especially once all has been made clear, as to which I cannot say what that is yet. But obviously, if I'm keeping it a secret, there's a reason and it's a big deal. But we'll see. We'll see. I can't say anything more.
2: Note to self, don't give Chris secrets.
1: The people that are listening right now that know what I'm talking about are going, that son of a bitch, shut up, shut up. That's what they're saying.
0: If it helps the audience, I don't even know what he's talking about. Scuba Steve boosted in with 5,000 sats. Hello, Chris, Wes, and Brent. I'd love to get an update on Brent's distro journey. Oh, my goodness. I've been revisiting Tumbleweed recently, and I'm really impressed with how solid the experience is. Weirdness of Yast aside, Brent, how's it going? Been a listener since 2015, and even all these years later,
1: wow.
0: Unplugged always goes to the top of my podcast queue. Thanks for keeping it going.
1: Thank you, Scuba Steve. And I've also heard Scuba Steve boosting in some other value for value shows. So you're a rock star, sir. Brett, how has Tumbleweed been going for you? And have you had to deal with Yast in the day-to-day much?
0: Well, it's funny. Chris, as you know, I have this random Mac keyboard that I just happened to plop on this desk the other day for an unknown reason. And it has the menu, like the super key reversed. So literally before the show today, I was like, oh, I'm going to go like see if I can maybe configure the keyboard to like switch those back to what I'm used to. And so you hit keyboard in the KDE menu and the Yast keyboard configurer shows up along with the KDE one, which I'm familiar with. And I was like, I'm just going to try it. And it was totally useless. So I would say the more I try it, the less I want to try Yast features. But sometimes they're good, I guess. That's the best I've
1: got. Did you end up trying the Plasma one, or did you just give up at that
0: point? Yeah, I went back to the Plasma one, and it was like, oh, yeah, this is totally okay. Logical and makes sense and doesn't ask me for my password just for some, like, totally useless screen. So
1: now, Brentley, though, are you doing your updates? Have you done any software management? How's that been going?
0: Yeah, I've been doing updates not as regularly as, say, an Arch user might, like 6 times a day, but maybe every 2 weeks, which is probably pushing it for a rolling release, at least from what I understand from my last experiences. But honestly, it's been totally smooth. I haven't run into any errors from the software side. Now, that being said, you heard me talk about my brother's computer earlier and how I, in the past, totally screwed things up and he has a failing hard drive. And we took that opportunity to put him on a new version of Linux for him. And you know what I chose? I chose Tumbleweed. And one of the main reasons I chose it was the ButterFS support built in and the snapshotting and stuff. He loved the idea that every time he updates, he gets like a little, you know, something he can roll back to if something goes wrong.
1: That's great.
0: But we did run into the strangest issue, which maybe you two might have some ideas around this, or maybe the audience.
2: Gosh, is there a double bug field when it's Brent and his brother?
1: Yeah, I bet.
2: Dangerous.
0: So I was like, you know, he sat beside me and I'm in the cockpit and I'm running, you know, installing this new, you know, Tumbleweed for him. And he's all excited, right? But he's just watching
1: me. Is the cockpit code for the hot tub? I know you guys do a lot of stuff in the hot tub.
0: That's fine.
2: Like a little cute little like floaty desk situation.
1: That'd be perfect.
0: It has a floating cup holder too, so it works. And so everything was going great until we went to like do the first update. And then all the repos just complained about bad checksums. And I was like, that's the weirdest thing. I've not run into that. And I update all the time. And the only way I can solve it from all the research that I did was that it might have been a mirror issue, which seemed odd considering I hadn't run into that, you know, the whole many last months that I've been using this. But we did switch internet sources recently. And so I was like,
1: I was just going to say,
0: I'm going to try on like my cell phone with Hotspot because it's a different provider than our sort of house internet. Sure enough, worked totally fine. And both my laptop and his new install ran into this problem with this new internet source that we have.
1: So you're saying your new ISP is censoring Linux? Is that what you're saying?
0: Well, that's kind of what I'm saying. And I was really surprised. And I was like, is it just possible that, like, maybe it's a different mirror that's having an issue? And I tried a bunch of different mirrors, like kernel.org has a mirror that they put out there, and like all of them had the same issue. And so has anyone else run into this? Because it was the weirdest thing. I mean, we have a small fix, but it doesn't seem like a sustainable one. So I'd be curious if anyone ran into that. But other than that,
1: I mean, it does,
0: everything's been great.
1: It doesn't seem unheard of. It does seem rare, but it's not unheard of. I think there's got to be also some tooling in there to find new mirrors, if I seem to recall. So you could try getting a new set of.
0: Mm-hmm. Yeah, I did try that, and issue persist.
2: Sounds like you might want a VPN on your LAN connection at this rate.
1: God, yeah.
0: Right?
1: Huh. Jeff, you've had this happen on Ubuntu?
3: Yeah, ages ago. I think it was 18.04 on only one installation, and multiple installations in the house, but one specific computer would do exactly what he's talking about and had to use my hotspot to get around it.
1: Weird. Is it a, do you think it's a routing issue? Is it a DNS issue? Like, what is going on there?
3: No idea.
0: And the error message was cryptic but helpful. Like, it suggested, you know, a bad mismatch of signatures for a specific package. And it said, you know, this could be a real issue, so don't run this thing. But we'll let you if you really want to, right? And so, of course, we aborted all that stuff. But it just was like the strangest thing.
2: You know, I wonder if we could do enough digging here so you could find, like, exactly which signatures or checksums, like, and then go check and see, like, all right, if I download the same link, different connections, are the files different? Are the checksums different? What, if anything, is changing?
1: Is some ISP fooling around with your traffic?
0: Yeah, I know. I think there's something here. It might be the next episode or something.
2: Is someone at SUSE trolling Brent?
1: this would happen to Brent, right? Like,
0: right.
1: Been using Linux for 20 plus years, never had this problem.
0: Yeah.
1: Brent, though, he's a privacy-minded guy. Oh, he always finds the bugs, and he ends up not only with a buggy situation, but potentially a privacy-hostile ISP. Like,
0: so, like, ignoring that particular situation that we literally ran into, like, 2 days ago, everything's been great. I have nothing to report. That's bad.
1: No, that's good.
0: So I think we're just going to keep going, and I think we'll revisit it.
2: Have you mostly been getting, like, new software from the repos, from Flatpak, from you bootstrap Snap on there?
0: It's been a real mix. I have been using Ansible to configure these things, which is why it was so easy to do with my brother, because it was, like, literally just copy the same stuff over. But it's a mix of repo stuff and Flatpaks. I don't think I have any Snaps installed this time around. So that's a new thing for me. And it's been mostly great. Element crashes randomly. I don't know why. But other than that, my experience with the whole Flatpak ecosystem has been fairly good.
1: Yeah, echo that. Jeff of the jungle boosted in with 10,000 sats.
4: Coming in hot with the boost.
1: First time boosting through my Albi wallet. I wanted to let you know that you can also fund your Albi wallet through Robinhood if you have Bitcoin over there. Oh.
2: Handy.
1: That is. That's another big user base. Keep up the great content.
2: Forward Humor boosted in with 5,555 sats. Really enjoyed all the backup recommendations. Very responsible addition to all the self-hosting content. I also loved hearing about the service with the dead man functionality to notify if it has not received any new content lately. For those of us who might not monitor home infrastructure quite like we do our work infrastructure, that could really prevent a disaster.
1: Yeah, no kidding.
2: That's one of the things, you know, if it's like, I'm happy to pay for it. That's what, like, that's a real value add. And if you do it right, it doesn't have to be a big, huge compromise.
1: Ah, that's some great feedback. Thank you, sir.
2: Vectron boosts in with leet sats. Why is nobody talking about duplicity for backups? It's simple to use from a shell script and supports a lot of backends, i.e. S3 Glacier for low-cost cold storage. It's pretty basic, but easy to use for disaster recovery and used by the Deja Dupe desktop app that's from Linux Mint, if I recall correctly, and also included in Manjaro's GNOME edition. It's got compression and encryption. No server component needed.
1: Yeah, and it sure supports a ton of back-end storage. I mean, you pick whatever cloud service you might possibly want, including just generic WebDAV and course, SCP. This is tricky because, like, we have a real problem when we start talking about all these backup tools that have the same basic names. It becomes really unclear which one we're even talking about. Like, it's now I get this one mixed up with the one we just mentioned. But these are good, great tooling. And so we will link to it in the show notes. And of course, it'll be a little more clear when you can see it all there in the notes.
2: Sir Lurks-a-Lot boosts in with another set of lead stats. Restic is not the only one. With Vorta and Borg, it's also super easy to mount your remote backups from the server to your local machine and peruse them with your desktop file manager. Or Midnight Commander, if that's your jam.
1: Yes! Midnight Commander shout out for the win! Love MC.
2: Lurks kept going with another round of lead stats. While I love Borg as my primary backup solution, it still feels like putting my data into a database or something. I worry if things go sideways that I might not be able to easily recover my data. Maybe that's unfounded? Not sure. In any case, if one is none, two is one, and you need three copies to really be redundant and reliable,
1: yep.
2: I feel like my third should be both remote and maybe using a different tech stack.
1: Mm.
2: What might be a good choice that's incremental, does deduplication, and isn't Borg?
1: So I kind of agree with Lurk's entire thing here about going too complicated makes it feeling like the tooling could fail you and leave you without your proper backups. But also, if you do think of one as none, two as one, and three as a backup, I kind of like the idea of using a different stack for that third backup. And I wonder if when we all try our different tooling, if maybe there might be some pairing of the two that might end up. Because that's a great point.
2: Yeah, it's a little more complicated, but yeah. I mean, you get a lot of diversity there, and if there's a bad bug, well, hopefully some protection.
0: Leet Tux boosted in with 444 sats. Row of sitting guys?
1: Okay, all right.
0: A not-so-long-time listener, second-time booster here, decided to send some of the sats I've earned from Fountain. I decided to try Microtext Editor because you talked about it in the Tuxie's honorable mentions, and I'm loving it. It's the best text editor I've ever used. It's easy to use and configure, and I even got Rust Analyzer working after some tinkering. And it's GIF, greetings from the land of Linus Torvalds. Try pronouncing that in Finnish.
1: We've experimented. We've practiced. I don't know if anybody wants to embarrass themselves today. We tried just for LAN recently. We were debating the pronunciation of Linus versus Linus or Linus. But Linus just says Linus, so we just kind of go with the way Linus says it.
2: Yeah, just random, unrelated, but Micro is packaged in Nix packages. At this point, I'm just checking on basically anything we mentioned because, you know, why not?
1: Yeah, it's surprisingly a good hit rate, isn't it?
2: Yeah.
1: Yeah, I think so. Sir Lurkslot came in again with 13,370 sats. Woof!
2: That name is appropriate. Lurking around, indeed.
1: I hear him on other Value for Value shows as well. Now, he wants to put forth a new pronunciation for WireGuard. He says, henceforth, WireGuard shall be known as WireGargle unless another boost raises the sats bar. Now, starting in the new year, you have to have one confirming boost, right?
2: So we've got this up as an option, but we need someone to second.
1: WireGargle is available as a new official pronunciation on the show, but it has to be a confirmed second by somebody in the audience. And then it requires a large boost to remove it from the pronunciation lexicon. This is because who's to really say how any of this is made up? It's all made up. Who's to say how it's pronounced? So you get to pick. Real Sidium boosted in. He said, this is another kind of lower boost, but I wanted to pull it forward because they've been listening since 2021. And they got a bit sick of the boost talk and the Bitcoin stuff. Although I like the message content of the boost, they said. I think that's a nice clarification. Appreciate that. But you know what? They say, I finally threw in the towel and went back and listened to We Hate Crypto 2. And I'm on board. That was episode 9 of Office Hours. You've been doing this for a long time. And if you say it's the way to go, I really can't argue with that. And I think even if I hated it still and you had been wrong, there's just no joy in me having to say I told you so anyways. So I downloaded Fountain. And here's all of the sats I have earned over the last week. But I have to say, I am throwing in the towel on Fountain. It's just not as polished as Pocket Cast, at least not on iOS. And it consistently forgets where I was at. Oh, that would be frustrating.
2: Sucks. Yeah. Okay, fair.
1: Yeah, that would suck. Which just doesn't do it for me. So here are all my sats I've earned over the last week. It ain't much, but it's honest work. Are there any podcasting 2.0 apps you'd recommend? I just don't think I can go back to a 1.0 app again. I totally know what you mean. I have to say, it took me a while to move over because Pocket Casts and apps like Overcast and, you know, Podcast Addict and AntennaPod, they've been around forever, man.
2: Yeah, they really have.
1: Years and years of polish. And these podcasting 2.0 apps, they're like, you know, new compared to that. And they're moving quick. And so I kind of like getting in on that action sometimes when something is kind of trending up and taking off.
2: It is kind of tricky, though, as you say, right? Like, because a lot of these apps, that they exist to explore and, you know, improve and implement some of these podcasting 2.0 things, as well as just being a podcast client, of course. But maybe that means that's where your attention and focus is, at least at first, instead of like a really, you know, nuanced implementation of some of the basic 1.0 features.
1: It was also interesting moving to Android and seeing these apps work a little differently.
2: Oh, yeah.
1: A little more bug sometimes. Uh-huh. Just saying. But real, the stack that's worked for me really well so far is Podverse and Albi. Podverse is just continuing to produce one great update after another, really getting there. I love the web UI and the fact that I can finish the episodes at my desk. But the thing that I think is really fantastic about it is it uses Albi for its Boost wallet integration. And Albi you take with you wherever you want to go. You can boost from the web. You can tie it into other apps like when Pocket Casts does get Boost support, they'll probably do Albi integration, right? When AntennaPod does Boost support, they're going to use Albi. Because it's kind of a universal wallet that can use your own node or you can use their services. So it's a little more flexible in that regard. I think people like it a little bit more. I think it because they're not trapped to one app necessarily. And the way I think about this is these apps have these little wallet components. You throw a few bucks in there, right? You don't want to throw like hundreds of dollars in there. You throw a few bucks in there that you're boosting people with. Like I keep like a couple hundred sats in there.
2: Yeah, you just kind of load it up so that as you listen or as you want to react or send in some feedback, you've got it available, right? And just top it up when you need to.
1: And Albi, you can top off on the web. Yeah. So you don't have to do it from the phone, which is kind of nice.
2: I've been enjoying that a lot. Kind of, you can do your management there. And then, you know, just like when you show up to the phone, it's already there.
1: Woodcarver came in with 13,303 sats. I don't care about the speculation part of crypto, but I'm finding some real life use cases for the Bitcoin and the sats, and I'm having a ton of fun. I'm paying for my VPN and raining sats on just two examples. Let's try enjoy ourselves. I like that. Let's just enjoy ourselves and eventually people are going to want to join it. I agree. It is a lot of fun. We had a really good showing today from new listeners who decided to get on the Boost bandwagon. I mean, if you go through that, a lot of those were from first timers. Thank you, everybody. That's really awesome. This episode has really kind of been made for you, too. We don't do this very often, so this is it.
0: Really? Take it in while I can.
1: Yeah. We also have been seeing an uptick in people just streaming sats without any message. They're just streaming while they listen. Thank you. That's really been awesome, too.
2: It's love it.
1: Really neat to see that. And been hearing a lot of familiar names on the other Value for Value shows out there. So it's great to see you out there supporting the network and helping everybody on the Podcasting 2.0 bandwagon. 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Boom. Take care of it. You just find Linux Unplugged over there. And once you have Albi set up, you can boost right from the web page. It's real slick. That's how I've been doing it. And that's another reason I like Albi and Podverse is because it's the same sats. If I'm on the web, or if I'm in the player and I'm actually listening to the podcast and I want to boost right in the moment, it's the same stash of sats. And that's nice. We got a really fun pick. You might have seen this one going around on the web if you're following these things closely, but you might have missed it. And Wes wanted to bring it to our attention because it's just too much darn fun.
2: Carbonyl is a Chromium-based browser. Yeah, I know. We have a lot of those. But this one, well, it's built to run in a terminal.
1: What?
2: Yeah. It supports pretty much all web APIs, including WebGL, WebGPU, audio and video playback, animations, etc. It's snappy, starts in less than a second, runs at 60 FPS, and idles at about 0% CPU usage.
1: Okay.
2: It does not require a Windows server, i.e. works in a safe mode console, and even runs through SSH.
1: And you actually can look at the graphics of a web page in the terminal?
2: Yeah. I mean, it's, you know, it's not super crisp because it's a terminal.
1: Right. But it makes links seem like, you know, history.
2: So basic.
1: And it also is a great way to just make turn your website into an 8-bit art style thing. This basically kind of looks like 8-bit art.
2: Yeah, I don't know exactly what I would use this for, if anything, but it's really a neat idea. It's cool to see implemented this sharply, and it's packaged up in Docker. So if you want to just give it a try, there's a Docker one-liner on their GitHub. If you have Docker installed, it'll just boot up with your favorite website, or try it at jupiterbroadcasting.com, because, hey, that one looks pretty sharp in there.
1: Yeah, when I read this first time, I read it as Chernobyl. No. Carbonyl, right?
2: Carbonyl.
1: Carbonyl, because it's like for your terminal. Carbonyl. We'll have a link to it. Don't worry about how you say it. We'll just have a link to the GitHub. Nice little find there, Wes. I did see that floating around, and I thought, why would I want to have Chernobyl in my terminal? That doesn't make any sense.
2: But turns out, you do.
1: I do. All right, boys. Anything else we want to talk about today? Are we all done here?
2: I think we are.
1: I think our business is done. If you want to get to anything we talked about, the links are at linuxunplugged.com/495. We do have the Linux Unplugged website. Lots of resources, RSS feed, some Mumble info, probably all kinds of things we forget about up there.
2: Go find out.
1: Yeah, tell us what you found over there. Let us know.
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1: 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I don't know. I mean, who knows?
2: That's the most exciting way.
1: We don't even know at this point. But we do know we won't be here on Sunday. We're taking 1 week off, but we will have an episode for you. So it'll be in your feeds. Thanks so much for joining us on this week's episode of the Unplugged program. And you know what? We appreciate you. And we'll see you right back here next Sunday.

0: Hello, friends, and welcome back to your weekly Linux talk show. My name is Chris.
1: My name is Wes.
2: And my name is Brent.
0: Hey, gentlemen. Well, coming up in this episode, we're going to discuss some uncomfortable truths about using Linux. And then we're going to introduce a new segment called Will It Nix? And this week, we're throwing Nextcloud in the Nix Blender. We'll tell you all about it, and then we'll round the show out with some boosts and picks and more. So before we go any further, let's say time-appropriate greetings to that virtual lug of ours. Hello, Mumble Room.
3: Hello, Chris.
4: Hello,
1: guys.
0: Hello,
1: Brent.
0: Hello. Hello. Shout out to all of you. We got the mascot in there. We got Dan and others that are in Fosdem right now, but hanging out in the Mumble Room with us while they're at Fosdem Live going on. 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That's where you can go, despite how I say it. You know what I do say, and I say it with pride? 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
0: 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We are 5 Sundays.
1: Yikes.
0: Until we hit the road.
1: That's coming up quick.
0: Yep. All right. And I just, you know, I basically put that line item in there for Brent.
2: Thank you.
0: So yes. He knows how close we're getting.
2: My anxiety just went up for some reason. I don't know why.
0: You know, I just got to get everything finalized and then you won't. When I tell you how many Sundays and you have everything figured out, you'll be like, oh, that's great.
1: Break it to the cats now.
0: I'm seeing some excitement about NixCon North America on the general internets. It's getting around. People are asking about live streams and whatnot. I don't know exactly what their plans are, but we have some live stream plans that we're going to talk about for our trip down there. So we are leaving in about, you know, 5 weeks. And when we're on the road, I want to do a couple of live streams. So on the 12th, the 14th, the 15th, and the 17th, we're going to have different streams. I'll get them all figured out on the calendar and whatnot. But I tell you that now so you can go get a podcasting 2.0 app because they're going to be lit live streams and we'd love to have you there. So our idea is to kind of capture the moment on the drive down before we get to scale. We'll do a live stream and a hangout with everybody. And then the morning before NixCon, I'd like to capture our thoughts, take any questions people might have, which also be before scale, just to kind of capture the state of the mood and all of that. And then on the 15th, which will be we've gone for a couple of days, you know, or a day. We've seen it. We've got an idea of day one and day two, what that's like. We'll do another live stream in the evening to kind of give everybody our first impressions of how Scale and NixCon are going. And then we'll do another live stream on the 17th for Linux Unplugged itself from Pasadena, perhaps from Scale. And we'll put that all up on the calendar soon. And then, of course, we've also got our lunch, which is going to be on Saturday the 16th, meetup.com/JupiterBroadcasting for all those details.
1: Yeah, I've seen some folks coming in there. Looks like it should be a good turnout.
0: Good. Yeah, the Yard House is a great facility for that. So if we can get an idea of how many folks are going ahead of time, we'll call them up and give them a heads up so that way they know. But it's a big facility, and it's going to be during lunch. But, you know, I just wanted to take a moment and thank the audience. We reached our goal to make Scale possible, which is just incredible. Thank you, everyone. We did a little celebration after the boost a couple of episodes ago, but I just want to take a moment and say thank you again. And you're absolutely welcome to continue to send those boosts in to get us to Scale because we'll either put it towards the trip I kind of expect the price to dip in March myself because the bank short-term lending program goes away. And I think that's going to be kind of rough liquidity-wise, and I think it's going to cause Bitcoin to go down in price. So you're welcome to continue to boost in. We'll put it towards there. Either way, if price doesn't go down, we'll put it towards the trip. And boost any questions you have you want us to answer about Nix, NixCon, Scale, anything like that. And then last but not least, one more thing to make mention of. We do have that Scale Matrix chat. So if you're going to be in Pasadena, if you're going to be at Scale, we have a link to a Matrix chat room for people to organize, I guess, whatever you do in chat rooms, but hopefully nicely.
1: Chat.
0: Oh, in a chat room. How about that?
2: And to mention it again, we had some listeners meet up from Fosdem. We have a nice little matrix room where folks have been organizing. And I woke up to some lovely photographs of people who met our dear friend Carl was there as well and met up with some folks. And listener Freak VH, I think, sent a message that I thought describes it really well. So at the meetup earlier today, says it was great to meet everyone, although I have no idea who all of you are now. I forgot to match the online handles to the faces. Now, here's how he describes some of them. Thank you for showing up. A red backpack guy, bearded UK neutrino guy, Romanian entrepreneur, Danish offensive but in a good way guy, and Codeberg cheap UPS guy. Oh, Dutch bow tie and CentOS guy as well. And Freak was then described as dandy Dutch guy with whom I'm totally not jealous of his outfit. So if you're interested in some Fosdem videos, they have that up as well, which I would say they've got a processing status page, which is like,
0: okay,
2: they know what they're doing. So I think we can see those videos soon.
1: It's a serious operation.
0: I always am much better at remembering everyone's online handle than I am their actual names. Very much so. And so I will probably, if I meet you in person, call you by your handle if that's how you introduce yourself.
1: That's what crystallizes, right? That's where you started building the relationship.
0: Yep.
1: And
0: Yeah. Also, on my tombstone, I would like it to say he was slightly offensive, but in a good way. How do you become that guy? That seems like how you want to be described, right? Because that means you're pushing it a little bit. You're making people think, and it's a good thing. I feel like that would be a goal for me. That's aspirational. Let's shift gears. We get so excited about all of the great things in development in Linux. And, you know, BcacheFS and Pipewire and NixOS are just to name a few that we think have so much potential in this landscape that we've talked about just semi-recently. But with everything we love, it is not so perfect that it cannot be criticized, as a wise man once said. And there are uncomfortable truths about using Linux full-time that you will have to deal with and be okay living with, in my opinion. And some of them are the ones that hit me the hardest. And I wanted to share them with you guys today, and maybe we could just have a little group sesh. I'd also like to know if the audience has any that they think are just, I don't know if compromise is the right word, but it's kind of what's on my mind. It's like this is this uncomfortable thing you just have to live with to use Linux. I really feel like still today, despite everything Valve has done, gaming on just actual desktop Linux can be not always great. And when it gets you, it can get you at the worst time. So this Friday, Dylan text messages me. Dad, I'd love to get some time to play some CSGO. I'm like, oh, okay. Well, I'm not going to say no to that. And I said to him, on your way home, stop by the studio, have Hadia drop you off, and we'll hang out here for a couple of hours, and we'll play some CSGO here at the studio. So bring your laptop. And okay, great. That sounds fantastic. So he gets here. And I, you know, when as soon as I tell him to come, he's about 25 minutes away. Coming from school, and you can stop by the studio. I open up Steam. I start downloading CSGO. And, you know, sure enough, lots of updates, right?
1: Lots of updates.
0: And it runs and it runs and it runs. And then it has to rebuild the shaders. And then I go through that a couple of times, actually. And he gets in, and we try to get into a match, and it fails to connect. We can get in the lobby together, and we try it again, and it fails to connect. Okay. All right. Well, let's try a deathmatch. All right. We'll go into a deathmatch. Okay. This is working. Great. Okay. We're in. We're finally playing this. We've been wanting to do this for weeks. It's finally happening. And I go to turn, you know, just to turn my perspective. And as I'm turning, and this isn't a full screen game, my mouse leaves the window and goes to my second monitor, and I click, and now I'm clicking on my second monitor.
1: Oh, no.
0: Which then takes the focus away from CSGO, which causes CSGO to minimize. And now I'm just sitting at my desktop getting shot. So then I, you know, alt tab back into CSGO, and I go to move, and this time my mouse goes off into the other screen. And you can't move more than, you know, 30 degrees before my mouse goes off the screen. I try turning up mouse sensitivity, but that's only kind of a temporary workaround because inevitably your mouse sort of drifts and it's off the screen.
1: Of course.
0: All right. So I look it up. Seems like some people are having this issue on Wayland. Oh, okay. It's a Wayland issue, I say to myself. That's what I get. All right. Log out. Log into X. Here we go. Fire up CSGO under X11, and now my no menu bar is flickering along the top the entire time. Flicker, flicker, flicker. Flicker, flicker, flicker. And the frame rate in CSGO is probably 12. Okay, all right. So if I go into the settings and I put it in windowed mode and I put it back into full screen mode and I apply it both times, then I can get the gnome flicker to go away and my frame rate returns. Okay, that's solved. Mouse problem? Not solved.
1: Oh, no.
0: Not solved. So now I just have more problems under X than I had under Wayland. And I'm looking up all these things people do. I try these different fixes and different commands. Nothing solves it. I'm on, you know, current GNOME with multiple monitors to the right and left of the top using Wayland or X11 with an AMD Radeon like 580. It's like an old ass video card. And it just can't be done.
1: I have legit disabled screens before in a similar situation and just been like, well, I'm playing this game on one screen and I guess I'm turning the rest off.
0: It's one of those moments where I'm like, I don't think if I was on a Mac or on Windows, I would be doing this. And it really sucks because it really makes it a first-person shooter unplayable. And so I'm sitting here fighting with my Linux box.
1: Does that mean Dylan won?
0: Well, he just had to keep on playing without me, you know? And it's like, well, this was our moment to play. And I never really, all I could do is just, I turned up the mouse sensitivity a lot and just tried to keep it in the center of the window.
1: That's some discipline. Okay.
0: Yeah, it was not great for me. It was not great for me. And I have the worst luck. And what I've realized is Linux works great if it's an appliance for gaming, like the Steam Deck. But on a desktop, in my opinion, on a machine you use for like work, if you don't game regularly, these things just kind of atrophy. And if you game on the regular, you kind of fix them as they come up, but they accumulate.
1: Yeah, right.
0: If you don't game.
1: You need to be on that rolling release or you'll just get overwhelmed.
0: Yeah, you basically have to just keep up with it, you know, game every week or something like that. And I game on that machine once every 6 months. And every single time I sit down to do it, something doesn't work. And that's just for me, you know, that's my experience.
1: There's a lot of edge cases. And I think it's tough there too, right? Because in a lot of our Linux software, I don't know, we have so much choice and we kind of get to pick. And that's one of the things we love about it is we get to assemble our system together and decide the cool software. We have a lot of nice options.
0: Right. And perhaps if I'd gone Plasma, maybe that weird GNOME menu thing, or maybe even the mouse wouldn't be a problem, right? Maybe it's a GNOME thing only. I don't know.
1: Right. But with games, I don't know, unless you're just playing games that you're picking and you're happy, you know, ignoring some games, you're at the mercy of, son, your friends, what other people want. And so it can go really nicely sometimes when they pick games that are super well supported. And other times it's real awkward because you're stuck and you're like, well, I didn't know you wanted to play that. And
0: so Fortnite came up and Fortnite has anti-cheat. And I was really proud because Dylan figured out how to install the Heroic installer. And then he figured out once Heroic was installed, how to link it to his Epic account. Yeah. And then he figured out how to install Fortnite. He got his Fortnite completely installed, and then he hits the play button, and it launches and crashes. And he's like, Dad, what did I do wrong? And I'm like,
1: Nothing.
0: They just rolled out anti-cheat recently, and now you can't play. And so I set him up with GeForce Now Streaming, because I already had that. I have like some grandfathered legacy account, which is super dope sweet, because it's a low price and has like all the video cards.
1: That's great.
0: So he's playing on that, but, you know, of course, when he's in full screen, the Plasma menu is sitting there flashing at the bottom of the screen the entire time. It doesn't kill his frame rate, but it's not flawless. And it's like, I'm sorry, dude. You know, yeah, I know it's annoying. I'm sure. They do offer like a Chrome web app you can install. So I did that for him thinking maybe that would do better. Because then he's not doing it from the web browser. Which maybe it would, I don't know, but the play button doesn't work in that one on Linux. It works on Mac OS and Windows, but on Linux, when you click the play button in their web app, in their NVIDIA GeForce Now Streaming web app, you click the play button, and nothing happens. So he's doing it through the browser. It's just these little compromises, these little ugly truths that are just not as smooth as you'd like it to be. And, you know, it is what it is. It's not the end of the world. But it's a reminder of, you know, if you want to do these kinds of things on Linux, and maybe this would be a problem on Windows too, like this, you don't game for 6 months and you fire it up and it's broken. I don't know. I have never used Windows long enough to know. But maybe, you know, maybe I should just stick to the Steam Deck, you know? Maybe I should just stick to the Steam Deck if that's what I want out of a machine, or stick to a Nintendo or Switch, you know, a console.
1: Yeah. I mean, they have taken time to solve a lot of those problems, or at least anticipate them. And then also they kind of manage making sure it stays together consistently for you if you're not doing it yourself.
0: This is a particular target environment, right?
1: Yeah.
0: And then the other thing that I think is an uncomfortable truth that I want to talk to you guys about, and I bet you not everybody in the audience is going to agree with me on this, but I think there are times like right now when a new product comes along, like the Apple Vision Pro, and Linux users can feel a little FOMO. Because if you've got yourself a nice Linux desktop, and maybe you've got yourself a Graphene OS, I'm just describing myself here, but you got yourself a Graphene OS phone, and you're kind of bringing it all together with things like Nextcloud and Image for the images, and all, you've rolled your own cloud solutions.
1: Yeah.
0: something like the Vision Pro comes along, and if you were to spend that $3,500 and get that piece of kit because maybe it would change the way you work, you kind of have to roll all that stuff back, because the way you get data into devices like this is through iCloud and the Apple ecosystem. So then you kind of need to be in the Apple calendar system, and you kind of need to be in the photo system, and you really can't sync with Graphene OS, and you actually need an iPhone even to use. So you're kind of going to need to roll back to the iPhone, right? And it kind of rolls back all of these sovereignty moves.
1: You can't just adopt the device. You got to adopt the ecosystem.
0: Yes.
1: Yeah.
0: And I think that leads to a bit of FOMO, because the Linux user, your option is to now participate in this ecosystem if you're not already, or miss out. And once you start participating in this ecosystem, it's sticky, right? I mean, I have a Graphene OS device. I still have an Apple Watch on my wrist.
1: Yeah.
0: It's a very sticky ecosystem. And I think we feel a little left out when it happens. I don't know. What do you think? Am I off on this one? Has this crossed your mind at all, as all this hype around the Vision Pro and all that?
1: Oh, yeah. I mean, it'd be really neat if it was just like a generic device that you could interface with, even if you had, I don't know, less functionality and I could just bring in my Linux screens or something like that. I'm obviously, you know, if the convenience, if you can do real workloads, it would be very compelling, but it feels totally inaccessible without a large switch until... I mean, I guess I could just get a MacBook, but it would feel incomplete if I didn't also then, as you're saying, like have the rest of the services, have photos I could look at on there easily, or would I be trying to like second class it? But I mean, it's already difficult on an iPhone, and it's going to be more difficult on the Vision Pro, at least for a while.
0: Brent, have you felt any of this? I bet not, but maybe you have.
2: Well, I think I've gotten used to missing out, actually. Because for those of us who like... really try to stick to what we believe in terms of privacy and the Linux ecosystem, you just get used to missing out on all these things. And eventually it comes around. Like, there are some applications on Linux that have totally beat its commercial competitors, but it usually takes a few years, right? And when it comes to some special hardware like this, sometimes it just never comes. Despite the efforts, you know, the best efforts of community members and different businesses and stuff, I'm thinking Linux phones. How long have we been waiting for that?
0: Yeah.
2: So oftentimes it feels like that's part of the compromise that we have to do to really stick to some of our ideals. And it sucks.
0: Can I make a weird comparison, Brent? And you'd be the authority on this. It feels a bit like a restrictive diet sometimes. As a Linux user, like there's like
2: maybe
0: certain,
2: that's why I'm so cozy with it,
0: right? Like there's certain items that you just are kind of going to have to just restrict from your tech diet if you want to stay as much with Linux and your own sovereign tech stack.
1: Yeah, and that way you're kind of making an active choice at times. You're like, well, I could get interested in that. I could dabble, and maybe I won't.
0: This is an area that's hard for me because I'm big on potential where things could be going kind of stuff that's fun to play with before it gets there.
1: Yeah.
0: That tingles for me, but also I live in such a small space that something that could give me virtual screens seems extremely compelling. But I've done the math on this, and I don't want to roll back my transition to Graphene OS, and I feel like you can't even really use this thing. You got to scan your face with the iPhone.
1: Yeah,
0: like,
1: exactly, right.
0: You know, yeah, it's yeah.
2: I think you did nail the metaphor though, because like I feel like my life is better with those compromises. But I don't get to have like the ice cream sundae, you know, which is some of this newfangled tech. And maybe pushing the envelope of how I work, how you work, you know, in the RV would be better with some of this new technology. But you're giving up, you know, you're necessarily giving up something. Sometimes it's just your bank account. But other times it's like, you know, some of the deep privacy concerns we've been talking about for years now around the Apple ecosystem and Google ecosystem and all of that. So it's such a hard decision to make, because as geeks and nerds, I think we get super excited about this new technology and the possibilities and just what it can do. But yeah, sometimes choose to just get left behind, which is sad.
1: I don't know. There's a few different facets of like, is it a new gadget? What exactly you're doing? I think the most awkward part or most difficult part is when you know that the Linux path is not going to present like the simplest or most efficient solution. Like if you were just motivated purely by trying to do X, and for the cases where Linux just isn't the natural choice, I think those are always the places it's like the most give. And you know, if you're busy, and the busier you are, You kind of just need that to work.
0: You just want it to be a solved solution.
1: Yeah. I mean, you can often do those things on Linux, and then sometimes there's advantages where you end up learning more about how all the pieces fit together because you've had to sort of tweak them and understand the pieces to even get it to work at all. But you can't do that for every task all the time necessarily.
2: But I feel like it's not – we're not always losing with Linux. Like there are many examples where we do win first, and I feel like we shouldn't be too sad in this conversation because oftentimes we get some technologies and some utilities on the Linux desktop, but also just on Linux in general that is years ahead of what other platforms get. So we should be careful not to get too sad about this. You know, you give some, you get some.
0: warp.dev/linux-terminal. Yeah, the Warp terminal is coming to Linux. You know, it's only been available for the Mac. It's a modern Rust-based terminal that has AI built in. And I've been watching from afar, wishing we could have it on Linux because it is really sweet. And a little birdie tells me it is coming to Linux later this February, and there's a waitlist you can sign up. warp.dev/linux-terminal. There's a launch party. There's going to be some Linux sticker pack swag. It's a modern command line interface that has tooling you need, like AI built in, so when you forget a command or you need like a little refresher, maybe a template, you can smash that hashtag and the AI, the Warp AI, will suggest the right command for you. It is also built on top of Rust, and you know we love that. It's super fast and performant. It has a modern text editor right there, so you can edit your Nix config or your YAML file or your Python script. And it has a collaboration feature, so when Wes has to save the day, that makes that really straightforward. And then also there's this warp drive feature that I think could be really great because you can save your parameterized commands. 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
1: Our dear Mini Mac in the Mumble Room has an uncomfortable truth for us.
3: Yeah, my problem is often with complicated PDF files where you have some formulas, where they have fill-in stuff and stuff like that. So they mostly work, but often the most important things don't work. So I'm really struggling with that.
0: Yeah, integrating with that business world. I have been using, with fantastic success, Alex on Self-Hosted found this. And I don't know if somebody recommended it to him or what, but it's called Sterling PDF. You throw it together in a quick Docker Compose on a VPS or wherever, and it does, I think, dang near everything like the Pro Acrobat stuff does in a web app, including it'll do OCR text detection. It can do editing. It can add remove watermarks. It can split PDFs. It can convert things to PDFs. It can adjust the colors. It can, you can edit fields. You can remove change metadata. You can add page numbers. I mean, you can crop it. You can compress it. It goes on and on.
1: Oh, and it started as a 100% ChatGPT-made application.
0: No way, really?
1: That's what the README says.
0: Well, it's a pretty lean, mean Docker Compose, and what I've done is I now put all of my Docker instance or whatever, images, whatever, containers, I put them directly on Tailscale now.
1: Right on the mesh.
0: Yeah, so I have a – in my Docker Compose file, I have a Tailscale service container that starts first, and then I start Sterling PDF. And I have Sterling PDF's network mode set to use my Tailscale Docker container for all the networking. And then the host name for that Tailscale node is just called PDFs. So in my browser for my wife's, all my wife's systems, all my kids' systems, my systems, in our web browsers, we just go to http://PDFs, and it takes you to the Sterling PDF app. I don't have to set up anything in reverse proxy, nothing in Nginx config. It's just that node goes directly on the tailnet through that service container and exposes the application as PDFs. And anything else that's on the tailnet can just go to http://pdfs and access and make modifications on their phone or on their desktop. So it's a really nice way to solve that problem. Because I've been there.
3: Okay, I will have a look at that.
0: What about you guys? I mean, I know we're all hardened Linux users now, but do either one of you have kind of like an uncomfortable thing on the day-to-day you'd live with?
4: Being the weirdo with a different OS?
0: Yeah.
4: And that being blamed for any defect. Like, it always feels like it's personally your fault that you use Linux and therefore process A doesn't work, whether or not that process is at fault or not. Like, it's just the default assumption you're wrong.
0: Absolutely true. Boy, have I lived that. I've lived that. Oh, Brent, do you have one?
2: Well, it totally touches on what I've been thinking about for the last few days around this topic. And I knew there'd be a lot of like technical issues that we would run into, but I started thinking about the philosophical ones. It's like, sometimes it just feels lonely being the only person, I don't know, at your computer club or like your friend circles or like even in your family using the one like strange ecosystem that nothing, yeah. You know, oh, nothing's supported on there. Yeah. Why are you even using this thing? And I remember, like, I think those of us who are connected to the podcast right now or even listen, you know, at home are pretty lucky to have that sense of community. But man, I remember when I was first getting into Linux, just feeling like I was the only person in my entire city who, you know, was trying yes. to run this thing. And so I would say as an amazing solution to that, like just try to find some people anywhere, like a conference or online, or there's many options now. But that sense of loneliness and isolation hit me hard back then and sometimes still does.
0: I very much have felt that in environments where I'm working with a bunch of other people that are on Windows or on Mac OS. And it's, oh, the Linux guy, that's not going to work with the Linux guy. And I'm considering cracking on this. I don't know. Thankfully, I totally broke Dylan's ability to boot into Windows when I installed Nix. Like, the Nix installer did not detect the Windows install like everybody says it does and set it up. And I have not bothered to go back and figure out how to get that going for him. I may have even accidentally nuked the Windows install. I don't quite remember.
2: Accidental.
0: Yeah. But now I kind of regret it because, you know, I can overhear his friends saying, like, dude, why don't you just get Windows? We just want to play with you. Just get Windows, you know, and get on the Xbox chat with us, you know, and all this stuff. And it's like, I've sort of made him like the outsider in his friend group. Now with the streaming, it kind of fixes that, the stream. But I felt kind of bad because I remember going through that too and feeling like, oh, come on, man, just play on Windows with us. It's like, come on, let's just play. We want to play Medal of Honor. Let's just put it on Windows.
1: You know, it makes me think of sort of audio workflows, audio editing.
0: Uh-huh.
1: Making music, you can certainly do it on Linux, and there can be some really neat setups. We do lots of fun stuff with Linux Audio. Super grateful that
0: yes.
1: know, things like Reaper, and you know, we've got more options than ever. And
0: it's getting really good.
1: Yeah, but I don't know if you were just going to sit down and do it, and you wanted to be assured you had access to all the popular plugins and workflows.
0: The only way it worked is because we kind of did it all as a group.
1: Yeah, like I don't know
0: yeah,
1: that I
0: you're
1: would
0: right.
1: recommend it to others unless they were really dedicated to like a Linux solution.
0: Yeah, we kind of figured it out together.
1: And some of it's really fun, right? Like, and you learn stuff and you got to like set mm-hmm. up Line and figure it out. Mm-hmm. But,
0: you know,
1: it's not necessarily simple.
0: Props to the Bitcoin dad, because he has sort of figured a lot of this all out on his own, as he's also kind of been distro hopping at the same time. And you know how tricky that can be when you're in a new, you know, you're going one day you're in Fedora, the next day you're in SUSE, and you're trying to stand up the same exact audio environment.
1: There can be benefits. I mean, I think we've seen like the studio setup here has been quite stable and, you know, it just keeps working. We don't have to necessarily be at the whims of a service provider that's changing out from under us. But the cost was a lot of rigging.
0: Rodenmood points out too, well, you know, there's just an uncomfortable truth of using Linux that we've gotten really used to, I think, is there's applications missing. Like for him, it's Reason.
1: Yeah, right.
0: That's better than ever. Yeah, like I have to make like a little thumbnail for our live streams. And, you know, for a year now, I've been just making that in Photopea. And I generate the image now with Stable Diffusion, where before I used to have to create it from scratch. Now I generate it with Stable Diffusion, and I edit in Photopea, all in a web browser on my Linux desktop. It's
1: pretty wild.
0: But things are getting better.
1: You know, video editors are probably still an area yeah. where, like, you can make yourself a nice workflow, and there's good solutions and products.
0: Yeah.
1: But you're not just going to pick one of the big ones and go with it.
0: Mm-hmm. Mm-hmm. Yeah, and you still have to put together the right hardware.
1: And like if you're trying to do like a, you know, you found a local class in your area and they are teaching this solution. You're probably going to have to get another OS.
0: Mm-hmm. Yeah, definitely if you're going to a school or you're trying to get tutoring, somebody's going to know. They're going to have the Adobe Premiere workflow or whatever, and they're not even going to give a Linux a thought.
2: I feel like when we're shopping for hardware, it's still a huge consideration as well. Like, how often are we super excited when there's a new audio interface that supports Linux pretty well? And like, even I was looking at mice, and some people were complaining that it wasn't working with Linux. It's like, oh, come on, really? Are we still dealing with this?
0: Yeah, fair enough. I definitely feel that a little bit with NVIDIA hardware still. Just the NVIDIA, anything that's AMD NVIDIA hybrid still feels really kind of rickety for me and brittle. The Intel NVIDIA hybrid seems a little more solid if you're going to go that route, but the AMD NVIDIA, like I get weird artifacting, and I can't really pin it down, but I'll be in Plasma, I think under X in this case, and I'll move the mouse cursor, and I'll get like boxes around the mouse cursor every now and then, just boxes.
1: Huh.
0: Just as I'm moving, a box in a box. Why is that weird artifacting happening? How do I even reproduce it? I don't have it on the other system. And it's like that Asus ROG G14 wasn't bought for Linux.
1: Uh-huh.
0: It was bought for it was meant to run Windows, of course. It runs Linux today. And you have various different degrees of success with that. And with that, I think it's on the edge of success with that machine still to this day. It's on the edge of success. But then you have systems like that Mac trash can from 2013, the Mac Pro.
1: Well, flawless.
0: Flawlessly runs Linux. Flawlessly. Like from the moment the thumb drive goes in that Mac Pro trash can, flawlessly running NixOS. Like you would think the thing was built by System 76.
1: I am just loving this rekindled relationship you're having with it.
0: One of my favorite computers right now. It runs Linux so well. It detects thermals. It detects both of the AMD GPU cards in that thing. It's quiet. It boots in like 8 seconds.
1: Born to run Linux.
0: It's born to run Linux. And it's a 2013 Mac Pro trash can with Xeons and ECC RAM and all of that. And it works perfectly, better than that Asus ROG G14 that's from like 2 years ago. So, you know, it's just hit and miss with it. It's just hit and miss with it, boys. But these are the uncomfortable. There's probably many more. We'd love to hear your uncomfortable truths. I'm sure you have them, and we've probably just scratched the surface. And I

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1: Well, ladies and gentlemen, today we are introducing a very new segment here on Linux Unplugged, Will It Nix?
0: This is exciting. Obviously, everybody's been waiting a long time for this. No, of course not. No, this is something we came up with, though, as maybe a way to see if maybe things aren't always better the Nix way. There's very common and popular ways to host lots of different typical, well-known open source projects and software. Lots of good ways to install things, and we want to compare and contrast the typical, widespread, common ways to do things with how you might do it on Nix. Then we'll look at the pros, the cons, which was actually a little bit easier, which one's maybe going to last longer, it'd be easier to maintain, sustain, kind of try to figure out the benefits of each approach, and then we'll kind of come back with our conclusions and how we're going to run that software in the future, if we'll go with the Nix way or the typical widespread way to deploy that piece of software. And we thought, up first, why not see if we can Nix Nextcloud.
2: Something we depend on, run a lot. Also convenient to have a quick recipe for if you maybe you want one for work and one for personal.
0: And one that I have commented mostly in our members feed that I think there's too many ways to install Nextcloud. And I would love to come up with one that is truly our official way to install Nextcloud. And then maybe we go and deploy this on our server here. Just something to think about.
2: Okay.
0: Right? So the question we're really trying to answer is, does it work better if it's Nixed up? But we have to know, what is the Nix way for some of these? So this is something we're going to ask you this episode. We're not doing this right now. We're going to put the question to you, the audience. If you've ever installed Nextcloud on Nix, how did you do it? But also, how do you have your Nextcloud deployed right now? We need to collect data on both sides. We need to know what are common, typical ways you out there have deployed Nextcloud. And we also need to know what ways people out there have Nixed up Nextcloud.
2: Do you build it from source? You run it with the snap? You put it on Kubernetes? I don't know.
0: Yeah, and if you're doing it on Nix, are you doing it as a flake? Is it a module? Are you just doing a Nix config? Boost in and tell us how you're doing it, regardless of which way it is. And if you're listening now, please try to do it soon, because we want the earlier we can get the data in, the sooner we can start putting this together, so the more results we get before we record next Sunday's episode. So boost in how you would deploy Nextcloud both on Nix or on any other distro. We need to collect and compare all the common ways. Collect that feedback, then we'll make our decision and try to deploy it, and then we'll come back and tell you how it went and see if you truly can Nix it up or not.
1: I think one of the important questions we should try to answer in this segment as we go as well is, once we have Nixed it up, is it worth switching from older methodologies?
0: Absolutely. Absolutely. Yeah. What would it just be a lot easier to just do a Docker compose or do the all-in-one, the snap?
2: You know, Brent's been running Nextcloud forever, so I'm curious what he think. What he'll think.
1: Well, I feel like I'll probably learn a few things and migrate. We'll see.
0: I'm going to want to pick your brain about how we have it deployed right now in production. And then, of course, I have mine deployed at home, which is using the Linux server IO stuff.
2: Oh, yeah, right.
0: So we each have different approaches.
1: I feel like we also want to get some feedback about what you want to see us try in this segment as well. Like, we have some of our favorite software that we're excited to implement, but maybe there's something that you use or want to see Nixified. And if so, please give us the

0: challenge.
1: We're starting with Nextcloud a bit out of necessity, and also because I feel like I've brought it up many times. It's tricky to deploy Nextcloud depending on which route you take. So it seems like this is a good one to start with. And I kind of love the idea that if we did come up with something we could share, other people could then use that as well, assuming they understood it. So there could be an advantage of if we do nick something, we could publish how we nixed it, the config.
2: Yeah, right. Or at least the reference we used, the tools, the end product.
0: I also like the idea that this isn't NixOS only. I like the idea that you can apply these strategies that hopefully we come into some successes on any Linux system, really, if you just install Nix. So it might just be useful for everyone.
1: To give people an idea, Wes, you went out and you collected a whole batch of ways people are doing this right now, how they're nixing up Nextcloud. Did any of these stand out as like if you were going to pick one right now?
2: Okay, so if you want to take a little live look, check out the Holy Grail Nextcloud setup.
1: Okay,
2: Easy by NixOS, and see what you just read through and see what you think.
1: All right, okay. First of all, it's clean. It's really simple and straightforward. It's like one big code block, but it's all just right there, isn't it? They're pulling the Nextcloud app from some cookbook on GitHub. Oh, so that was from their GitHub, from Nextcloud's GitHub. And they have backups accounted for? That's interesting. I think this looks like a pretty viable way to do it. What? Why do you?
2: No. I mean, it's delightfully concise.
1: Yeah.
2: It handles doing Let's Encrypt and an Nginx proxy to the application. It sets up Redis for you. It sets up a Postgres database for you.
1: Sets up OnlyOffice apparently as well. Look at that. And sets auto updates to true. That's how I like to roll. All right.
2: So I think one area we'll probably have to get into is apps, right?
1: Yeah.
2: You can see here, there's one version where they're
1: defining OnlyOffice right here. So like that's essentially an app, right?
2: Yep. But there's some subset of apps like is often with Nix, right? Where they are Nix packaged.
1: Right.
2: But there's probably some apps that aren't and you're also going to want. So there's like an example here of a custom app installation. So how much of a pain is that? How many do you have? Are you willing to manage them this way?
1: Oh.
2: What's it like to manage them outside of this if you are doing it with Nix?
1: Well, that doesn't look too bad. So this guy's pulling in the cookbook app, which is fantastic. I mean, that's not really not that bad if once you know. Well, we're definitely going to play with that if we go this route because there are a couple of apps we'd want to pull in. All right. But if you were going to deploy it tonight.
2: It seems like a strong contender.
1: Mm-hmm. So let's put that link, the Holy Grail Nextcloud Setup Made Easy by NixOS, created by Carlos. We'll put a link to that in the show notes too. But we want to know what everybody would use because, you know, for us, this is a whole new territory. The Bitcoin Company. 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
0: Now, this week for feedback, we wanted to actually have a community conversation around our friend Mitch Downey, who works at Podverse, has been doing that full time for a few months now. And, I wanted to read some messages that he shared. Hey, sorry, I've been off grid so long, folks. I've been busy with a combination of making money so I don't have to go back to a day job. And to be frank, Podverse is pretty overwhelming to keep up with. And it gets more overwhelming with each day I let things fall behind. I've been working on Podverse for 10 years now. I didn't even know how to code when I started, and I absolutely love what we've accomplished. But I had always hoped we could have a thriving open source community by now. I honestly don't know what course of action can convert Podverse from being this 10-hour-day labor of love for me into a reasonably managed business with adequate resources to keep development always moving forward and high-quality customer service. The truth is, as Podverse has grown more popular, it has become more difficult to keep up with. We have many generous supporters, but the money we make is far from being able to pay someone a full-time salary. Accepting VC money would go against everything Podverse stands for. The entire reason for Podverse's existence as an open source, ad-free app, but it's easy to see why people do it. Anyway, I just wanted to be transparent that I'm having a hard time keeping up with everything. Unless there were an increase in steady open source contributors, I can't see how I can keep up with the rate of progress and responsiveness people are used to.
3: And this hits right because Mitch is struggling as the app gets more popular. And I think we see this as a common thread with a lot of GPL maintainers, that GPL apps. And this is also occurring in the backdrop when you're seeing Fountain 1.0 released and they've crushed it and they're doing phenomenally well. TrueFans.fm just came out, which is a brand new podcasting 2.0 app that is really, really cool because it has some additional ways to earn sats. And then additionally, we just saw that Apple has adopted another podcasting 2.0 standard, the transcript tags, which is massive.
2: Right. Yeah.
3: Massive. It's massively validating for podcasting 2.0. It's huge for transcripts. It validates the direction.
2: It's going to be a first-class feature now, right?
3: Yes. It validates that when Apple's looking to add a new feature, they're looking at what podcasting 2.0 is doing, and they're going with that. And that's good for RSS, and that's good for podcasting in general. They could have done their own proprietary thing. And so that is a validating thing for these podcasting 2.0 apps, and yet Mitch is – well, he's having a hard go of it right now, both from a financial standpoint, but also just from a development load standpoint.
2: I mean, as you're saying, right, with like GPL and similar apps where it's wonderful. Anyone can use it. It can just spread like wildfire, but there's not a direct mechanism to adding folks actually helping keep it going, lifting, and, you know, so there's surely going to be growing needs like more support issues.
3: I really wanted to boil this down to one question to you boys and to the audience. When you're in a situation like this where it's a small team, one or two people mostly, is there some logic in just ignoring the support issues, ignoring the requests, ignoring the bugs, and just focus on what you do and just let the other stuff go? Because, you know, I've been doing this for 19 years. It's been a business now for 13, 14, 15 of those years. And the last couple of years, like, I think if we were going through this ad winter 5 years ago, I would be an absolute mess. I would be so, so stressed out and anxious. Because it'd be existential, because it'd be like, my business is about to collapse. Everything's about to fall apart. This is how I survive. This is how I put food on them, you know.
2: Yeah.
3: But as I've gotten older and I've lived through it a few more, it's like, I know ultimately it's going to be okay. Whatever happens, it's going to be okay. And it's not, you know, what's existential are more immediate things like car accidents and health incidents and stuff like that. But this kind of stuff, I'm not in it for the short term, right? I'm in it for the next 30 years. So if not everything gets fixed today or not, you know, if the profits aren't perfect today.
2: So some aspect of it, taking on what you can chew at the time and maybe having to figure out how to scale that back for periods where you need to.
3: Yeah.
2: Setting different expectations.
3: And I think what's helped me too is having some things in real life that anchor me that are also important that aren't. So this isn't the only thing that's important to me. It's very important to me, but it's not the only thing that's very important to me.
2: Yeah, otherwise then you just, your entire...
3: See, but that's harder, that's easier said than done. But I mean, even if it's video games, for God's sakes, just get a stack. It's like I always like to say, stack a W somewhere else. Stack a W somewhere else. I know it seems counterintuitive because you're taking focus away from the thing that you're already drowning on. But if you stack a win somewhere else, then you could take that momentum and you can go attack that thing that you've been avoiding because it makes you super anxious. And just the concept of even dealing with it is so much that you tune it out. That's what stacking those W's does, is it gives you that momentum to go get that thing. And then I think at the same time, you got to tune people out. You know, like I have an issue on Mondays that is pretty annoying, and on Sundays where I just get a lot of DMs and alerts and notifications. And Sundays and Monday mornings, I'm really busy prepping either Coda Radio or Linux Unplugged. And so
2: that's live stream season.
3: Yeah, there's mornings where if you send me a message on Sunday morning or Monday morning, I might not get to it till 3, 4, 5 o'clock that day. And that's just the way it's got to be because I've got a job to do and I've got to focus. And I think it's really easy to get overwhelmed by notifications. And I noticed this even when just switching from iOS to Graphene is I started feeling pecked to death again with Graphene because I'd mastered the iOS focus modes And I had to kind of come up with a new notification approach for Android. And you have to watch out for that because there's always somebody that needs something. You know, like it's always – and if I see that unread message, it's like a background process that's stealing my CPU. So I think you got to find a way to get momentum outside the project. You got to come up with ways to tune out some of the requests, focus on what you know you need to execute on.
2: It's got to be hard too, right? When you have so much communication, you don't get to really set up pre-filters very easily. And as we know, there's a sort of inbuilt bias where you don't reach out and remind Mitch how great Podverse already is all the time, but you do maybe make a lot of suggestions about stuff that could be fixed or improved, and can be tough to hear, especially from a long time person who's invested so much.
3: Because for him, it's always like he's seeing a list of stuff that's not fixed yet, and then people are asking for more stuff. And in open source, like the ideal thing would be like, hey, I think this would be a good idea, and I have this initial patch set. That's really the way to do it, and otherwise, you're just asking for somebody to do more work. And I think this is, again, a common thread we see through a lot of open source software and the maintainers that make it possible. So, Mitch, you're dealing with something that is, I think, a classic problem. And I wanted to open this up, A, because I think perhaps there's folks out in the audience that have some insights they could share. Mitch does watch the boost because we send a percentage to him. So you could boost in with those. But also, what we see here is so common that I think there's probably we could zoom out as a community and just be a little more understanding about these situations. And if somebody out there does have free time, knows a little React, maybe you're an Android developer, something like that, iOS developer, this is a GPL cross-platform podcasting 2.0 app, and it could use some help. And maybe we could show up with some patch sets out there. We've had some folks step up before and do it.
2: Yeah.
3: Maybe some more folks could do that, and we could help Mitch out directly that way too.
0: I know we felt very similar to this as the podcast network back during the lockdowns of 2020. And I remember, Chris, we were thinking about it like, what's going on? It really boiled down to us not being able to interface with the community one-on-one in person. And I wonder if Mitch might consider just doing a small, I don't know, even a dinner or a small meetup. I don't know exactly where he's located, but hopefully he's got some like super fans who'd be willing to, I don't know, go bowling or have a dinner together. Cause that every time we do it, it just motivates us in a whole different way for months. And I've seen that over and over again. That's why I'm so drawn to trying to throw meetups everywhere I go for our community, because everyone who shows up gets that same feeling back, and hopefully that could help and get some new connections to the project as well.
3: Yeah, that making those in-person networking connections, it seems to give us energy in a way that you wish you didn't need, especially me. I wish that stuff didn't affect me positively. I wish I could go on and have the same level of energy and motivation without those meetups. But I must also succumb to the meatbag that I actually am.
2: We all must.
3: Yeah, it's just it took me way, way, way too long to learn that connection is protection and networking is one of the best things you can invest in your entire life. It just took me way too long to figure that out.
2: I like what Brent was saying too. I don't know. It almost sounds like Podverse needs a party. Deserves one, certainly.
3: Yeah, sure does. Yeah. So podverse.fm is the web version. You can also find it in iOS or Play Store or F-Droid. And it's a great app. Truefans.fm is a brand new app. Just came out as well. It's a progressive web app that does work offline, but they're just saying no thanks to the App Store. They're just going to go truefans.fm. And then Fountain FM has been incredible. Oscar and Nick and the whole team over there are crushing it release after release. And 1.0 is amazing now, and they've reached a whole new level of user base. So it's been a really – and then to have Apple come along and adopt the podcast transcript namespace from Podcasting 2.0. Also, they adopted the People one a while back, but it's just – huge.
2: Especially, you know, just like that's one more reason to bring in and have that namespace available in the feed already. And then, you know, right there also are the rest of the Podcasting 2.0 features waiting for you.
3: Yeah. And why not? You know, the more people that use these apps, the more pressure on Apple and Spotify to adopt these open source standards and not implement their own way of doing things, which is how they've done it.
2: Yeah.
3: There are in RSS and in podcasting, there are iTunes specific tags that even we have to use because they just got there first.
2: Yeah.
3: And now
2: everyone expected them.
3: Now Linux podcasts have iTunes specific tags in their RSS feeds. It's gross. It's gross.
4: And now it is time for Le Boost.
3: Indeed. And the Dude Abides is our baller booster this week. He comes in with 143,456 sats. Hey, rich lobster! And that first boost, as you might expect, it's a Spaceballs boost. 1, 2, 3, 4, 5, 6 sats.
5: So the combination is 1, 2, 3, 4, 5. That's the stupidest combination I ever heard in my life.
3: That's great. He says, thanks for the episode. Although I've never listened to audiobooks, perhaps it's time I give it a go. Do you have a similar recommendation for ebooks? Is maybe Collaborate the way to go? He says, by the way, I'm currently on my way to FOSDEM. Too bad Brent won't be there.
0: Oh, it's yes, so it's sad. Intense. I wanted to be. Maybe next year we'll all be there.
3: Maybe. You know, Audio Bookshelf will do ebooks quite well.
2: Yeah, it wasn't like my absolute favorite reader on the phone, but I like that you had the web interface too. And the reader was fine on the phone. I think it had the essentials there. Just not as nice as some of the premium ones that have come to exist on that platform.
3: If you only wanted books, probably Calibre would be a good way to go, or Calibre, however you say it. But if you want audiobooks and ebooks, I think
2: a one-stop shop for books.
3: Yeah, and then I give the nod to Audio Bookshelf.
2: Thumbs boosts in with 123,456 sats.
6: 1, 2, 3, 4, 5.
7: Yes,
6: that's amazing. I've got the same combination on my luggage.
2: I thought this Nix episode was very helpful, talking about 546, what you're missing about Nix OS. I'm still a Linux beginner, but curious. You guys have always made Nix seem intriguing, but things like Flakes and Home Manager make it seem a bit daunting. I'm excited to try Snowflake. Seems like a more approachable starting point.
3: Good. I'm glad to hear that. I agree. I think Home Manager does seem daunting at first. I think for me, what I had a really hard time understanding, and I still need to do more practical on-hands experience with, is modules and overlays and flakes. It just didn't, you know, I just didn't go that route when I got into Nix. But with Snowflake, you will kind of start there in a more smooth on-ramp style, perhaps. Might not be so bad.
2: And it seems like you're already doing this, Thumbs, but engaging in any way, you know, getting a first bite of the Nix stuff from whatever direction it is. Flakes, Home Manager aside, you know, just whatever works for you. And you'll learn and expand from there naturally.
3: Let us know how it goes, Thumbs, and thanks for the boost.
0: Get your thumbs dirty. MickZP boosted in with 42,000 sats from Castomatic, saying, Vegas meetup! Never been, but tickets are cheap and quite direct as well.
8: The answer to the ultimate question.
3: Brent, yeah, do a Vegas. Well, maybe next time. Maybe next time. We'll all go.
0: You know,
3: we'll go in the warm weather.
0: I had deeply considered doing it because how much fun would that be? But then I figured that would just be torture on my family, dragging them to one of our meetups. So maybe next time.
3: Maybe. Or you just get really drunk first. Then everybody have a great time. I'm sure. Then that's what you do in Vegas, right?
2: Indeed.
3: Hybrid Sarcasm comes in with 42,000 sats.
8: The answer to the ultimate question.
3: I says, I discovered this week how easy it is to implement rootless Docker on NixOS. Once I wrap my head around Flakes, I can be one of the cool kids.
0: Nice.
3: You already are, Hybrid Sarcasm. You already are. Thank you for the boost.
2: Cultivator boosts in with a double boost of 12,345 sats.
9: Coming in hot with the boost.
3: And
6: 1, 2, 3, 4, 5.
7: Yes.
6: That's amazing. I've got the same combination on my luggage.
2: I was able to install NixOS on an old corporate discard desktop I had and even managed to install a couple of packages. After this podcast, I got excited to try out Snowflake and maybe try to learn the Flake way of doing things. Unfortunately, the motherboard failed. So now I'm trying to work up the nerve to install it on my main machine and give it a real go. I feel like this podcast enables my tendency towards risky behavior, and I love you for it. High praise. Thank you. And the second boost here. Okay, so it turns out the Dell in question must have been in Hibernate when I unplugged and moved it. And after removing the RAM and performing a very strict ritual involving some animal sacrifice, I was able to get it to boot. Now on to Snowflake OS.
3: Hey, congratulations.
2: That's quite the thrilling story.
3: Yeah, I mean, the nice thing about the Dells is you can put in the service tag on their website and it will tell you specifically which animal you have to sacrifice. So that makes it really easy to look that up.
0: Distro Stu boosted in with 2, 3, 4, 5, 6 Satoshis. I recently stumbled on VNote, app.vnote.fun. It's an open source markdown note-taking app. And though I love Obsidian, I've been looking for an open source alternative, and this just about hits the marks for my needs. Of course, since they both speak markdown, I'm not locked into either app and can use them somewhat interchangeably. Also, See you at scale.
3: Hey, hey, cool. Thank you for this. This vnote.fun, app.vnote.fun.
2: Looks nice. I mean, it does look pretty good. It's a native C++ and Qt application, so hopefully it should be light and snappy.
3: I have to say, when I...
2: First-class Linux support, which is always lovely.
3: When my eye strays from Obsidian, where I land is actually QOwnNotes.
2: Which an old favorite.
3: Is an old favorite and also works great with Nextcloud. Yeah, but boy, that looks really good. App.vnote.fun. Thank you, Distro Stu. Appreciate you. Jordan Bravo comes in with a row of the McDucks.
7: Things are looking up for old McDuck.
3: 22,222 sats. Says, thanks for the shout out to my work, my Nick's workshop. Here's the recording of the live stream in case anyone's interested. Part one focused on the Nick's on non-Nick's OS systems, like, you know, Nick's on Ubuntu, OpenSUSE. And then part two focuses on Nick's OS. I'll boost in with the recording link when it's all over and share it in the Nick's Nerds Matrix channel. Excited for y'all's coverage of NixCon. We'll put that YouTube link in there. These have been very heavy Nick's boosts. This is, and it's funny as we did Audio Bookshelf, which was we took a week off from talking about Nick's. But then we did Snowflake, of course, so everybody's catching up. And I love it. I'm not complaining at all. There is something special happening here, and I'm going to be very proud to look back in 5 years and have this show have really been at this leading edge of covering this. I think it's going to be really great.
2: We've already, you know, clearly entered the Nick's era. The only question is how long it lasts.
3: Right. Ooh, that could be a topic.
2: Nev boosts in with 10,000 sats.
3: Heyo.
2: As a Gen 2 user, I think rather than a source-based challenge, I'm going to go with a GNU Geeks challenge instead for a month. I'll boost in with updates as I go. Geeks February 2024.
3: So we need to have a little team meeting about this source-based challenge. I think the thing that has me a little like, how do we do this, is the upcoming trips.
2: Right.
3: Because I don't know if we have time to do it before, and I don't think we want to do it during the trip.
2: No, we probably want to be a little more focused.
3: So I think we just got to have a little tactical planning session.
2: Okay.
3: Maybe after the show. We'll do a little tactical planning.
2: Also, good luck, Nev. I've been curious about Geeks before. I haven't really tried it yet, but, you know, sort of Nick's-inspired, but with Guile involved. Seems like it could be pretty nice. So
3: please
2: do let
3: us
2: know. Yeah. And thanks for the boost.
0: Tux M boosted in two boosts for a total of 17,222 sats.
10: Make it so.
3: Nice.
0: Hello from Central Virginia. Constantly learning about Nix OS. It's on my laptop and desktop. I like to optimize Nix Store to reduce space usage, trim generations, and run garbage collect on Nix Store frequently. My small 110 gig hard drive went from 97% used to about 60% used. Sweet.
3: Yeah. So you definitely want to clean up your disk because I do get a little filled up on my laptop sometimes because it's only like a 256 gigger.
2: Yeah. You know, Nix is great and there's a lot of nice things about it, but minimal disk space is not necessarily one of them.
3: Yeah. Yeah. And you can, if you keep all those generations, which you can revert to, guess what? It's going to take space. So there are garbage cleanup commands. And what I've done on my kids' computers is in the Nix config, I've just gone ahead and turned on auto garbage collection and it auto garbage collects anything older than 7 days, I think. So they basically get a week of generations. They don't generally have a week's worth because one of them is set to never update and one of them is set to update daily, but the computer has to be on at the right time and all that. So
2: yeah, of course.
3: He seems to, so far tracking it, he seems to auto update about 4 times a week. Which
2: is okay.
3: And it's totally seamless to him.
2: Yeah.
3: He's never even commented on it, which is incredible because when he turns that thing on, he just hits the gaming right away and somehow still
2: just
3: doing
2: like
3: it.
2: Auto updated in the background.
3: Of course, it helps when you're playing games like Roblox and Fortnite. They're not super demanding, but yeah. Jittering Blender comes in with 5,000 sats. He says, thank you for devoting this episode to Nix. This was our Snowflake episode. I'm in favor of the source-only challenge mentioned by a previous booster. I see it as an experiment to see if source-only can improve application performance. I agree. Of course, you would have to add the compiler flags, whether it can reduce bandwidth on an average compared to binary distros too, I'd be interested. I also like the idea of reducing the attack surface by reducing the reliance on any binary cache. Finally, congrats for raising enough funds for scale.
2: All right, another vote. I guess we have to do it, huh?
3: Yeah. Those are interesting points right there. So I think the key takeaways that I'm getting, Blender, from your boost is you're curious to know if compiler flags, if you can get performance out of it. Be curious to know if it's more or less bandwidth used than, you know, updating a binary system. And then there's that discussion around you're kind of reducing that third-party risk that the maintainer or the repo hasn't been compromised and that the binary isn't.
2: Yeah, how do we feel about the whole, you know, whatever we do, how do we feel about the security?
3: Yeah, that? Yeah. Those are really good thoughts. Thank you, Blender.
2: Gene Bean boosts in with 10,677 sats across
3: there he is.
2: Six different boosts.
3: Hey, it's Gene.
10: B-O-O-S-T.
2: Can we also get a ducks in here? Because sure. we got some ducks in here, yeah. We archive from Audible mostly for fear of things disappearing,
3: yep.
2: Like happen on streaming servers.
3: Same.
2: We can also then easily lend books to one or two friends, just as you might do with paper books.
3: That, Gene, was why I set up Audio Bookshelf in the first place, because the guys were over and I wanted to share some books with them, and they're audio books. I'm like, well, how do I solve for this?
2: Right. I archive select podcasts in Audio Bookshelf as well. And I also archive any podcast I guest host or speak on, which that's a nice idea.
3: That's fun. Good idea.
2: Continuing on, Gene Bean says, I've heard some zip code boosts from my fellow Georgians in and around Atlanta. Any chance you'd add a room for us to gather in and maybe plan a meetup?
3: Okay.
2: Atlanta meetup sounds pretty fun.
3: Yeah, we should have I need a good name, though, for it. That's a big requirement because we did the scale room and I'm still sad that we didn't come up with a good name.
0: Yeah, Chris and I failed at
3: and
0: that
3: it's been
0: one.
3: 2 weeks. Yeah, so I need a really clever name like Georgia Groupies or something that's so like that. But yes, absolutely.
0: The Georgia
3: Then
0: gang.
3: Maybe we'll get it rolling and then, yeah, if they're okay with that. But if we could get a good name for it and get it rolling, I think that's step one into an actual official JB meetup, right?
2: Yeah, totally. Okay, continuing on, if you haven't already, be sure to add the Audible ASIN. It helps a lot for finding metadata for audiobooks. So that's okay. A nice little tip.
3: Okay.
2: And Gene says that they're looking forward to meeting us at NixCon and Scale.
0: Nice.
3: Oh, my God. We're going to meet Gene. I'm a little nervous. That's so great.
2: And a little prod saying, Wayland and Firefox on Nix with both GNOME is working great for me. Firefox also works great under Hyperland for me. My setup is on a 2017 Dell XPS 9360 13-inch machine. Maybe I've just got the right hardware combo.
3: You know, I stopped complaining because it's working. So I haven't, I don't know if my cameras are working. I haven't checked that yet. But I don't have the Firefox crashing issue anymore, which is massive. And I did also have a Chrome issue where my extension menus would be really, really narrow. But what I've learned is that if I drag the width of the Chrome browser to almost the entire width of my monitors, then the Chrome extension menus are fine. So I've solved for both.
2: What was the fix in the first case?
3: The Firefox fix was they did an update and now Firefox has native Wayland support.
2: Well, great.
3: Yeah. Yeah. That was really great. That I don't know about the cameras. I'll have to figure that out. I need to play around with that. But we'll see. Thank you, Gene. And I'm really looking forward to meeting you at Scale. Thank you for all those boosts and all those ducks.
0: Lego Feet boosted in 8008 Satoshis from Fountain, saying simply, juvenile number humor.
3: That, if you spell it out on the calculator, that's funny. I get it. Thank you for the boost. Purple Dog comes in with 5,000 sats. I've been using Audio Bookshelf for about a year now. Oh, all right. Some boots on the ground long-timer reports here. I'm getting my books from Audible. I've got a script that uses Audible CLI, had not even heard of that, to download new books and then converts them to MP3 with all the correct metadata for Audio Bookshelf. I'm running that in Docker right now, but I'm working on packing it up in Nix.
2: Bless you, Purple Dog.
3: If you do, Purple Dog, will you shoot it my way? I'd love to repackage it up in Nix, too.
2: Sounds neat.
3: So the thing that I notice you're doing here is MP3. I am doing the M4Bs still. Because everything I use supports that M4B support, and I think it's AAC. And
2: that would make sense.
3: Technically higher quality. And it has all the chapters in line and stuff, but I think MP3 is probably still a pretty safe way to go.
2: Nacho Linux boosts in with 5,000 sats. JPL, long live the copter.
3: Yeah. Shout out, though, to Tim, who told us that there's still a Linux box running on the actual rover still.
2: Hanging out on Mars.
3: So, you know. Also, I don't know if maybe Tim could, if he's listening, he could tell us, but there's been some online chatter about spinning it up for science and letting it go wreck itself and to kick up dirt and stuff. And, you know, the cameras might land somewhere where it gets a cool picture. Like, you could actually use it for a little low-key science still. Tim, if you're listening.
2: One more flight.
3: I'd like, yeah, right. One more act for science. Part of me is like, don't.
2: Just let it sit.
3: Because then one day when we land there, we could go put like a little cube over it and make a like a monument out of this little copter, and I'd like it to be in the best shape possible. It does have two chunks missing from two different blades, so it's going to get covered, and it's also going to get covered in dust. So there might be some logic to having a little last-minute science.
0: DPG boosted in 4545 Satoshis to episode 544.
3: Ah.
0: Hey, guys. I tried the 32-bit challenge of sorts with my BeagleBone Black. It has an ARM V7, 1 gigahertz single-core CPU with 512 megs of RAM, and it was painful. I managed to run some Telegram bots, but it seems things are sunsetting 32-bit ARM as well. I'm curious to see what happens to these old single-board computers in the future, and, well, I love the show.
3: That is a great question. I've been wondering the same thing, DPG, and thank you for the boost. What happens, and is there going to be maybe some last distro that gets us to as close as we can, and then you can still use them for something useful? We'll see. Only time will tell. The Golden Dragon came in with a row of ducks. He says, welcome to Otterbrain. If you're looking for anything in the public domain, use LibreVox. While I won't be at scale, I'll be there in spirit in a couple of other ways. Hopefully, one day we can all get back together and do a brunch with Brent or similar. Missing the Pacific Northwest.
2: Missing you too, Dragon.
3: Dragon would be great if you made it out for Linux Fest. And we're going to do live streams. I will be publishing the calendar, but also because we're going to do them as lit live streams, they will just be in the RSS feed in your time and all that. So if you're using a podcasting 2.0 app, you could jump on right as we go live because you'll get notified within 90 seconds when we're on the road. And I just – the reason I mentioned it is I'd love to bring folks in that can't make it and try to bring them in on it as much as we can.
0: I think the Dragon mentioned an important correction here too. I during our intro, mentioned that I was using Project Gutenberg for audio, and that's actually the written open formats for – books, and LibriVox is actually what I was using, and I remember throwing a few LibriVox files on my old Palm Pilot back in the day when I was, you know, riding the buses.
3: Nice.
2: Zagatak boosted with 6,543 sats.
3: Hello, Zach.
2: Snowflake OS wouldn't install at all in a VM, so instead I went back to my Nix config files I've been making over the last few months. Retested them one last time, and if all goes well, they will be on my ThinkPad by the time the episode airs. I'll keep you posted.
3: I hope so. I'd love to know. I definitely had the install bomb on me when I tried to add app image support, and then when I went back and just unchecked app image support, the install finished just fine. So I don't know if that was, you know, what was up there, but you know, early days, it's very much alpha, but good for you. I love the idea of having just a whole set for your ThinkPad. I love my ThinkPad with NixOS. I should really consider that. Hey, there's Faraday Fedora. He's got a row of ducks. Test boost. I think Albie is S-ing the bed, and it disconnected me from Podverse. Well, that's a great way to test. 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
3: Yeah.
2: I keep meaning to set up Audio Bookshelf and then getting sidetracked. I mean, we all know how that goes. Thanks for reminding me. I still need to get that done. I also need to start researching audiobook vendors that allow DRM-free downloads. Maybe I'll make a blog post listing the vendors I'm able to find. But we'll see. Speaking of blog posts, on the value for value audiobook subject, I wrote a blog post on my idea for that very same thing.
3: Mm.
2: At the time of boosting, it's the latest post. 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Oh, and we got an update. 5 hours later, Audio Bookshelf is set up on my server and the Android app is connected and working.
3: Well done, sir.
2: I'll stick with my current setup for podcasts for now, but otherwise, I think I'm in love.
3: That's my take, and I'm using it every single day. I'm keeping my podcasts in Fountain right now. I bounce between Fountain, Podverse, and TrueFans like a distro hopper would, but my audiobooks forever now. I'm never going to have the Audible app installed ever again. It's so great. It feels so good. And I would never want 400 books on a physical shelf.
2: It's just a lot,
3: that's not me. I have no place for that.
2: Heaven forbid you move.
3: I love, though, that I have 400 books in the digital space. It feels good, you know? It feels good. Well done, too, Oppie. Well done. And we'll put a link to that blog post.
0: Now, we got a special boost from Sir Lurks-a-Lot with 7,575 Satoshis over two boosts. Hello, Sir Lurks.
3: There he is.
0: My favorite way to listen is on PeerTube, but I can't seem to stream sats or boosts, at least not on your version.
3: Yeah.
0: Aside from PeerTube, I generally listen to the shows on the Jupiter All Shows feed so I can stream, and then I'll go to the member feed to catch the pre and post shows since they don't support podcasting 2.0 features.
3: Well, good news there. We're rolling out the 2.0 features to the members feed, and we're testing it to see how that goes, getting some feedback, and then we're rolling out from there. 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
0: Now, Sir Lurks's second boost says, here's a happy birthday boost for you, Chris. Once upon a time, I sent a million sat boost when it was worth around $100 US. And today, that same boost is worth 420. Ha! I trust your hodlin. Stay humble, stack sats, don't forget your towel, and above all, don't panic. Much love.
11: I hoard that which your kind covet.
3: This is one of my favorite things about the boost, too, is we can kind of have the optionality. You know, in some cases, like for the scale boost, we're going to spend those sooner than later. But we do have the option to also hodl the boost. And I love that that means that if sometimes it's the opposite effect, too, but sometimes yeah. It also means your boost is doing more for you today. And it's a way for a one-time contribution to kind of like continue to contribute back. In the sense that we could put that as an asset on the business's books, and it could make Jupiter Broadcasting look financially better for if we needed a loan, but it also just gives us an asset that we can sell if we needed to like fall back on a little bit of money if cash flow gets tight, and we have the optionality of when to do that. Thankfully, for the most part, we really haven't, but with the Adwinter, it's really nice to have that optionality right now. We don't ever really know where the price is going to go, but we're not really in it for that. And so we sit on it till we need it. And if something comes up like a scale trip or something like that, then we can sell a little bit. And I think it works out pretty nice. And yeah, you got to pay capital gains tax, but that's because there was a gain. And that's how it works. If I got a paycheck, I'd have to pay taxes on that too, right? So I don't really look at that as a negative aspect to it. It's just all part of the process and the optionality when you're running a business and things you got to think about. Thank you, though, Lurks. Nice to hear from you. Appreciate you. Anonymous comes in with 15,000 sats saying, check out Libro FM, great for audiobooks. He also likes bookshop.org, says it works well. They have a subscription model.
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3: Yeah, that is nice. 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
0: Wow.
3: That's a great tip, Anonymous. Thank you. I'll do just that. That's great. That's so cool. I did remember hearing that lets you generate RSS feeds, but I hadn't grokked that meant I could put it in my podcast catcher, which has got great playback controls.
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3: Yeah, Drew really cleans it up. Woo. You know, I often refer sending the files to Drew, send them through the wash, because they come out in the way better than they went in. They really do. He does. And, you know, if you ever listen to the bootleg version, the live members feed, and then go listen to the published version, there are members that, believe it or not, they don't listen to the live version. They listen to the ad-free version because it's got all of Drew's touches. It is all worth it.
0: 3,333 sats came in from NN. FTS, just saying yo.
3: Yo.
0: That's it. Just
3: thank
0: yo.
3: Thank you. Appreciate that. 5,432 sats from the idiot you yell at. Says, I just discovered Libro.fm, Libro, Libro.fm, for DRM-free audiobooks just before listening to this episode.
2: I'm going to give that a shot after the show. Yes. There's a couple ones I've been wanting lately, and I haven't bought them yet.
3: Thank you, everybody who boosted in. We really appreciate it. We had 25 boosters this week. Lots of great engagement, some good discussions and tips. And we stacked 547,059 sats. And we very much appreciate that. That goes to us, goes to Editor Drew, cut goes to the Podcast Index, and to Podverse. We really appreciate all of that. And we also thank you sat streamers out there who just set those sats to stream and listen. It's so much fun to open up our dashboards and just see those coming in. Well, often when we're doing the show live, we'll open up the dashboard and see who's listening to the previous episode while we're recording the current episode.
2: Yeah, look at Eric Nord and Rotted Moon earlier today.
3: Yeah, there you go. So thank you, everybody. Also, shout out to our members. The Unplugged Core contributors are the absolute best, and we make a special extra content members feed for them, and we also have the ad-free version. We have that linked at our website. I think it's also linuxunplugged.com/membership, but I'm not positive about that. But I do know we have it linked at the website. And we very much appreciate it. 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Please do forgive. 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But the other thing that's really nice is we can mark a show as pending. So you'll open up the feed. You can say, oh, Linux Unplugged is going to be live in a day at this time. And you know ahead of time. And you don't have to go to our calendar page. 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
3: Yeah. You know, if Apple users are getting this stuff, it's time for you to get this stuff, right? I mean, if the Apple users on their built-in Apple podcast apps are getting this, it's time for the rest of us to get this. And we see you guys out there. We know you're listening. We appreciate you. And don't forget, we're also looking for your ways that you host Nextcloud. How you've given it a go before, not a bad idea to tell us how it's working for you, too. And also, we've got to know if you're nixing it up and which way you nixed it. Any links, much appreciated. And then any tips for GPL developer burnout, like Mitch, any tips you have around that, please boost those in. We really appreciate that. And, of course, you can also go to linuxunplugged.com/contact. I think we're live at our regular time next week, right? All mm-hmm. that stuff's normal. Nothing really changing. We're kind of just locked in for a bit, I think. So same bat time.
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3: Yeah.
12: See you next week. Same bat time, same bat station.
3: Yeah, I think it's going to be a few weeks of regular times and productions, and then we're off on the road.
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3: 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And then this show will be back on Sunday at noon Pacific, 3 p.m. Eastern. 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You'll also find our RSS feed, the membership links, the Mumble links, the Matrix links. It's all over there. It's a website with links, and they're useful. Thanks so much for joining us on this week's episode. See you right back here

0: Well, Docker gave us one of those weeks where sysadmins just get a lot of bad news, which we are going to get into here in a moment. And it's not all bad, but we're going to talk about it. But it got me thinking about this week where I was just going along my biz, doing my thing, and I got the worst news for me at the time. Have you ever had one of these experiences? Just going about your business, thinking.
1: Trying to get stuff done, and then that email shows up. Yes. Or the text message. Yes. Or the phone call.
0: So this is a long time ago. I don't even think I want to say how long. But I was working at a regional bank that ran Windows NT 4. And Windows 2000 had been out for a few years at this point. It was still kind of like, you know, probably pre-Service Pack 3.
1: Yeah, okay.
0: Somewhere in that era. And I was working on building out a VM environment that was going to replace the NT4 systems with Samba servers, running effectively Active Directory. Very fancy. And I was really kind of proud of what I was developing, but it wasn't done. It was clear like I had to still sort out a few things and really kind of figure out how I was going to address back then group policy. I won't waste you with the details, but I won't waste your time. But there was, you know,
1: that last 5%.
0: Yes, there was the last 5% to figure out. And we were getting audited, as is routine, because the bank was insured by the FDIC. And the local auditors had somehow got Microsoft in their ear. And Microsoft had convinced them that for the bank to be secure from a technology standpoint, they must be all using Active Directory if they have Windows servers and desktops. And we were on NT4. And it became a requirement of FDIC insurance, stated by our auditor, because they put it on our audit report. And if you don't pass the audit report, you don't get your insurance, that we had to run Windows 2000. And after years of stalling, after years, I got an email from leadership that was like, you need to get everything running on Windows 2000 right now. Kill the project you're working on and start working on this. And they, you know, they wanted to move quick because they didn't want to get in trouble, because you have like a certain set of, like, I don't know, it was probably more than 90 days. Maybe it was a year. Maybe it was 6 months. Maybe it was 3 months. But we had like a set amount of time where they were going to come back and re-audit us.
1: Make sure you were in compliance now.
0: Yeah. And a second failure is a big deal. It's not like you lost your insurance, but it's like the next step. And so it became the personal pet project of the CEO to make sure that we moved to Windows 2000. And I had to kill my little baby Linux network. It was so sad, Wes. It was too soon.
1: Do you think you could still set up a Win2K network? Like if the Linux thing doesn't work out in the studio?
0: For sure. Yeah, I thought about doing it, because what I ended up doing is taking that basic recipe that I came up with, and I kind of sold it to clients who became stuck with NT4 and they had to switch because support had been dropped. And it just became a thing. I'd come around, move their systems over to Linux, virtualize their Windows box, and then migrate them over to Samba. It worked great. So in the long run, I got mine.

0: Hello, friends, and welcome back to your weekly Linux talk show. My name is Chris.
1: My name is Wes.
2: My name is Brent.
3: And my name is Alex.
0: Well, hello, Alex. Our buddy Alex from Self-Hosted is joining us today because today we're sharing the story of an open source hero who is becoming the villain. We're going to break down this whole Docker Hub rug pull that's happened recently, but we'll share some history and some context and then our thoughts around that, and then some alternatives that you could consider. And then we'll round out the show with some great boosts, some picks, and some more. So before we go any further, I want to say good morning to our friends over at Tailscale. 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And if you get an opportunity, tell them you heard about it from us. There's no like special slash Linux or nothing. It's just Tailscale. So give, you know, if you get a chance, tell them. Tailscale.com. Go try it out. Absolutely love using it. I got no inbound ports on my firewall anymore, Wes.
1: Nice.
0: All of us.
1: I remember when your network wasn't flat. I mean, what was... Why?
0: I've always been a flat networker. You know? From the good old days. So it's nice to see. And of course, I want to say time-appropriate greetings to our Mumble Room. Hello, Mumble Room. Good morning.
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3: Hello, Alex.
0: Hey, guys. Welcome in. Thank you, everybody who's in the on-air room, and holler everybody up there in the quiet listening. The Mumble Room joins us every Sunday and gets a low-latency Opus audio stream. And speaking of latency, overall, Brent's latency is pretty darn good, even though he's coming in from Berlin in the Nextcloud offices. Brentley, how are you doing after 27 hours of flying?
2: I'm doing surprisingly well. I could feel my eyelids starting to fade. You know the fade. But it's been great. I'm here in the Nextcloud offices, and behind me is Marius, who has been like the best host ever. He got my favorite food, picked me up from the airport. He's got these fancy drinks for me, and he's just been fabulous. So, Marius, thank you for taking care of me today when I couldn't even like keep anything straight. I'm so
0: thank you, Marius. And, of course, for editing Linux Action News as well.
1: Taking care of us every week.
9: You're very welcome. Only the best for you guys.
10: We're fond of that convenient vegan, you know, so you got to look after him.
9: That's right.
2: So Marius is here with me because Nextcloud has been kind enough to invite JB to spend a little time here this week. They're doing a special event on Tuesday, which we can't talk about just yet. They're going to be announcing some exciting stuff on Tuesday, and we're going to find out what that is, probably in Linux Action News. You two boys are going to dig into it.
0: Yeah, and I could see us maybe chatting a little bit more about it in the show next Sunday, too, depending on what gets revealed.
2: Next Linux Unplugged, I think we're going to have a whole bunch of stuff for you on the topic, so look forward to that one. And we have some other exciting news, which is because there's a Brent in Berlin, I thought maybe it might be fun to do an impromptu last-minute Berlin meetup for JB fans. So we are still sorting out some details, and Nextcloud has been kind enough to tentatively offer for us to maybe do a meetup in their space. But we've created a meetup.com page, so meetup.com/Jupiter Broadcasting to see that. And we've also created a Matrix chat room. Chris, you called it something kind of fun. What did you call it?
0: Yes, for the Berlin Buddies chat room, Brentley. So people can... We'll have a link in the show notes, and it's the Berlin Buds room. And the idea is if we ever make it out there again, that's the community that we'd like to call upon and organize with. But of course, now that Brent's there right now, you can jump in. We'll have in our space. We'll also have a link in the show notes. And then the meetup, as Brent refines the details, will be at meetup.com/Jupiter Broadcasting. And I'm jealous.
2: You should be.
0: I would love to have a meetup at the Nextcloud office. That sounds like a lot of fun.
2: It's been great so far. And so just to put the bug in everyone's ear, if you're near or in Berlin and you're hoping to join us, we're tentatively saying Friday, this coming Friday, as this is being recorded. So hopefully you get a chance to hear this before Friday comes around. And 6 p.m. local time is what we're aiming for. But we will...
0: March 24th.
2: March 24th. Yes. Thank you, Chris. But we will solidify those details as the week progresses, and it's going to be really low-key. Just come join us. We're going to have maybe a few drinks, some snacks, and we just really want to spend time together. So please come join me.
0: It's an area we've wanted to get to and hang out with that community, so it's great that Brent gets a chance to do it, and then real-time details, like day of details or organizing or questions, that stuff generally tends to take place in the Matrix room because it's the highest resolution, highest bandwidth communication channel day of. So you can also join over there.
9: We are willing to host a meetup here, but maybe because of logistics, it might not work out. In that case, we have like various hackerspaces like we 5 minutes close by to the office. So it will be still in the area, but we're going to finalize that and update the page.
0: Great. Great. And I say, you know, if they say no, just everybody show up anyways. Then what are they going to do?
2: I hear there's like a dance club or something below my feet currently. So we'll find out.
0: Is that what I'm hearing?
2: Are you hearing? Oh, no. I've ruined it all.
0: Oots, oots, oots. I thought I was hearing something like
1: that. As long as you dance for us, then we'll forgive you.
2: It turns out Berlin is great so far.
0: Yeah. I wouldn't care if we could hear Marius farting in the background. It's just great to have one of the hosts of the Unplugged program doing the show live from the Nextcloud office. That's just pretty fantastic. And Brent, you're a champ for doing that 27 hours and then sitting down and prepping for a podcast and doing a podcast. That's not easy.
2: And the only way I could get here was to like take two extra legs of flights like through Denver, which is the opposite direction of where I'm supposed to be headed, you know, just to make it here in time for the show so that I'm not arriving at the airport currently, you know, right now. So I think it's worth it. I love Linux Unplugged just that much.
1: And we love you.
0: Yeah. And just get a nap after the show.
2: Thanks.
0: You know, just you have my permission. Alex is joining us today because we were going to have a small conversation about Docker, of all things, and sort of the ups and downs of using Docker-based applications as a self-hoster, because Alex is host of the self-hosted program. And then Docker went and announced that they were deleting open source organizations that didn't meet their qualifications. We talked about this on Linux Action News, but the short version is that Docker has a set of requirements that you have to kind of meet to be part of this open source program. And if you don't qualify for that, you either have to pay an annual fee for a different type of membership, which is, turns out, $420 a year.
10: Nice.
0: Or

0: open source program is, quote, hostile and out of touch. And it seems like Wes, he thinks that because of like this requirement they have around how you can make money.
1: Yeah, the Docker-sponsored open source program, and that program has qualification criteria. You got to be shared in public repos. You got to meet the open source initiative definition. You got to be in active development. And you have to not have a pathway to commercialization. Your organization must not seek to make a profit through services or by charging for higher tiers. Accepting donations to sustain your efforts is permissible.
2: Whoa, that's way too painful.
0: Yeah, it is. It's pretty restrictive, isn't it?
2: It even means things like there are lots of smaller projects that their main developer literally sells for hire services for integrating into companies, services, products, whatever. That would disqualify them. That's how most of the smaller ones actually sustain themselves if they're not, you know, having some unrelated job of some kind.
3: The worst thing about how Docker went about announcing this news was at the time of the initial email, it wasn't even a blog post. It was just an email to Docker Hub users. I was left with a sense of, what did I just read? I didn't know what was going to get deleted on what timeline. I didn't know if that meant that my namespaces were going to be relinquished to a squatter. Can you imagine, right, if you're Nginx, for example, and someone decides to, you know, your images get deleted, and then someone else decides to swoop in and steal the Nginx namespace. That's essentially what we're talking about here. And it would have been a huge, huge problem for people running container images from several years ago and just assuming everything was fine. Maybe it's in a Docker Compose file or whatever. And they just pull the latest image, assuming it's still there and still the same image they put in their file originally. And suddenly, oh, wait, this is ransomware. Oh, well, that's not good. And, you know, the other thing you've got to consider is that Docker, because they were the original, as we'll get to in their kind of history lesson a bit later, they were the original kind of Docker Hub stewards, of course. And one of the reasons Docker was so successful was because of Docker Hub. It was a standardized way to share images and collaborate with other people around this standardized image format that Docker made so popular. As part of that, in all of the Docker clients, Docker hijacked the root namespace for all registries. So when you type Docker pull Nginx, what it's actually doing is Docker pull registry.docker.io/Nginx. And so that means as a user, it's transparent and it makes things easier. It makes commands shorter. But it does mean that by default, and as we all know, default is king, by default, you're pulling from Docker Hub. And this is a really insidious move on their part, if you ask me, to kind of make Docker Hub make some money. Because let's be honest, there are going to be dozens, hundreds, thousands of terabytes worth of images stored up there right now, making them very little money in the long run.
0: Yeah.
4: But I got to think they must have had conversations behind the scenes before making this announcement of like, okay, well, what's the transitional period looking like? But from the email you received, Alex, it seems like maybe that was an afterthought. That feels a little surprising to me.
3: It's not the first time they've done some shenanigans with Docker Hub. They actually introduced rate limiting back in October 2020. They did an okay-ish job of doing that. I mean, you're going from no rate limiting to some, so there's going to be some people that are upset about that, you know, the end of the free ride, etc. They did an okay job with that. They maintained most of the goodwill of the community, and, you know, they did okay. This one, though, it was so bad that a couple of days later, they actually released a post on their own blog post saying, okay, we apologize. We screwed up.
0: Yeah.
3: We did a terrible job of announcing this.
0: Linode.com/unplugged. Go there to get $100 in 60-day credit on a new account. And it's a great way to support the show while you get to kick the tires yourself and see what it's really about. Linode is a cloud platform that makes things simple, affordable, and accessible for everyone in our audience. Maybe you're building something for yourself, a friend, a family member, or maybe you're building something for a massive business and you need super large infrastructure. Linode scales that whole range because they've got years of experience building out systems at each tier that you might need. And It's how we run everything.

0: everything that we've built in the last few years. And every time I kind of start with the question, what kind of Linode do I need for this? Or could I run it on an existing system? Because they can really stretch. You'd be really impressed. And it was just this basic understanding of how to utilize Linux and the features coming to Linux that was the kind of aha moment for Linode almost 19 years ago. And, you know, today it's so common to productize every single little aspect of a server, even like just executing a process, right? Somebody will sell you that as a service where you can just execute a process on a box. It's just not the way I like to build things, right? I like to be able to SSH in, check on the system. I want to look at the file system myself. Maybe I'm restoring data, boy, especially in like an emergency restoration situation. I want to be able to get on the box. And Linode has fantastic systems. One-click deployment type systems or rigs that you can build from the ground up. And just about every distro you're going to want to run up in the cloud with one click of a button. And they got the best performance, 11 data centers online today all around the world, and another dozen coming online. They're investing massively in their infrastructure this year. Fantastic services like the S3 compatible object storage, which we use all the time. Their cloud firewall, so certain nasty packets never even make it to your rig. Backups that are easy to understand. 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
1: So it's important to note that they're not actually apologizing for what they're doing. They're only apologizing for the tone of what they're doing. And that's a very important distinction that I think a lot of people missed. They are not rescinding anything that they're doing. They are not apologizing for the move that they're making. They're only slightly apologizing for the tone in which they're doing it. And that is the worst of it all. And I actually got two of these emails from two separate community organizations that I'm part of. And like, I couldn't, the people that those orgs reached out to, they told them that all of our data was going to be deleted. It's like, how the heck is this okay? And it's still unclear whether if the organization data is deleted, whether the image data will remain available either.
2: They did actually clarify that one.
1: Oh, they did? Okay.
2: Yeah.
3: Now, Alex, this, I'm seeing like so many pieces and this seems a little confusing to maybe someone like me who's just been dabbling in Docker and starting to learn it, but I don't know any of the history. I would imagine that's important for the context around what's happening here this week.
2: Well, I think so. The most important thing in the context of this discussion right now is in November 2019, Mirantis acquired Docker's enterprise wing. But if we go right the way back to the beginning of Docker, this is some ancient history now, because Docker this week, and I don't know if it's just serendipity or what, but passed its 10th birthday since its first public release. So back on March 15th in 2013 at PyCon, Solomon Hikes took to the stage and showed the world the very first incarnation of what would become Docker Inc. Back then, the company was called DotCloud, and they're out of France. And it wasn't actually designed as a containerization company back then. It was a web hosting services company. And they just built Docker as some internal tooling to make that easier and make that better. How best to solve problems, right? Scratch your own itch. And so, March 15th, Solomon Hikes goes up on PyCon. He gives barely a five-minute lightning talk before the presenter cuts him off to say, yeah, all right, cool, thanks. That's neat and everything.
0: Wow.
2: We'll put a link to that video in the show notes because it's nice and short. It's worth watching. You can tell the young Solomon is so excited by what he's got in front of him. I think he knows, but he just needs other people to believe in it too. Then very shortly after, only a couple of weeks after that, they being DotCloud, open sourced Docker. And I think this is a huge move. They open sourced some of their own internal tooling and took Docker forward.
3: Do we know what the impetus was to open source it?
2: I think if you look at that original PyCon talk, they knew they had a hit. I don't think they quite knew quite how big of a hit they had on their hands. And as part of the open sourcing efforts, you know, if you ask me, I think without having done that move, it wouldn't have achieved the notoriety and the success that it did. But the next thing I have on my little list of history, Docker history, momentous moments, is Coda Radio. Back in September 2013, Chris Fisher and Michael Dominic had Dot Cloud on Coda Radio episode 66. Remember that one?
0: Yeah. Yeah, don't call it Docker. It was Dot Cloud, right?
2: It was Dot Cloud back then. Yeah.
0: You know what's interesting about that is we so rarely have guests on that show. Maybe three or four in the 500 plus episode run. And they were one, they're like, there's something here. These guys are on to something.
2: Mm-hmm.
0: Because, you know, an early topic in Coda Radio was, how the heck do you actually reliably distribute back-end software for Linux? And it was just this unsolved problem that was this really kind of friction point for developers getting started in Linux in general.
2: It works on my machine, right?
0: Yeah, yeah. And then you go ship it to your customer or a client or a tester, and it just doesn't even run or it doesn't build.
2: Remember back then, we were all still trying to figure out things like Vagrant and shipping around VM images and, you know, Flatpak and Snaps and all that. They just weren't really a thing. And Docker came along and said, hey, look, we've got this standardized server packaging format that lets you run applications in the Linux kernel, and it's a lot lighter weight than a virtual machine. So they really were pretty revolutionary back then. But what's interesting is the Docker technology wasn't anything new. It was just wrapping up LXC and C groups stuff from the Linux kernel. It wasn't until later on that they made the switch to libcontainer. So originally it was an LXC-based technology.
0: Yeah, I think though, the thing that really stuck for people like me who are old school admins, because initially the way you got isolation and separated things was through VMs. And then we had like Apache, well, actually first we had Apache virtual servers, but and then we had containers after all of that. And the separation of application and data was the breakthrough moment, I think, for a lot of us. And that was just sort of encouraged just by the fundamentals of how containerization works.
2: Back in October 2013, DotCloud then changed its name to Docker Inc. This was when they realized that their managed services, their hosted services company, was small fry compared to what Docker could be. And what's interesting is when we look at the overall Docker landscape a few years later, in June 2016, Microsoft tried to buy Docker. And in that, Ben Golub, who was the Docker CEO at the time, said, we can be as big as VMware. And that was their ambition.
3: Wow.
0: It always was a problem in one sense. There was always an underlying problem. We don't have to get to it yet, but there's always, even when I think back on this now, I can identify it already.
2: So along comes June 2014, Docker turns 1.0. I remember this. And it's crazy looking back at this stuff, thinking this is before I co-founded linuxserver.io. This is before, I think I was still using Unraid back then and trying to get VMs to host plugins for things like Plex. And it is wild to me that Docker didn't used to exist, because it's so obvious as a solution now, obviously. After the fact, it's easy to say that. But before it came along, it was a huge deal. And
0: well, and you remember there was some controversy because some people thought it wasn't ready. And right before the 1.0 release, there was a security vulnerability. But behind the scenes, I think they were trying to finish it up so that way you could ship in RHEL, which would really expose it to a whole new set of audience.
2: Well, you know, what also happened in June 2014 was the first public commit of Kubernetes.
0: Ah.
2: And so I think those two things are too coincidental to be ignored.
0: Sure.
2: And if you look at Kubernetes now, obviously it's the dominant force for running containers at scale. But back then it was still based around Docker, and Docker was the container runtime. You know, all the run C stuff, container D stuff was still in its infancy. And so Docker was the target for Kubernetes back then.
0: Though it seems like there was one moment, though, that I feel like really opened it up to like the DIY self-hosted community. Like the moment, like there was Docker, and then there was like this next phase of adoption.
2: Well, there was a program called Fig for a little while, which let you define applications in a YAML file, define Docker stacks in a YAML file. But in October 2014, Docker formalized this and brought it into the the real world, so to speak, and named it Docker Compose. So Docker Compose 1.0 was released in October 2014.
0: And my life was changed forever.
2: I remember listening to the shows back then because I was still a wee listener, still in short pants and everything, short trousers. And I think I remember shouting at the radio on more than one occasion, Chris, just use containers. You were a little bit reluctant to start with, I think.
0: Mm-hmm. I was. It's funny you say that. I went back and I think it was like episode 119 of this year's show, 2015 or something like that. And I was listening to our coverage of Docker. And I was a little upset that we had more and more security vulnerabilities being announced back then because we didn't have all the scanning things in place and all of the practices. And I was getting frustrated that all of these containers were shipping. And then the thing that Wes and I honed in on is the reality is most people are deploying these containers and then never updating them. They're like deploying them once and then leaving them set and never coming back to them. I feel like people have gotten better about that. Docker Compose helps make that easier. But that really bothered me back in 2015. But later on, you know, in July when it's funny because this was just a little bit before Docker Compose. But when Docker Compose came out later on, I feel like it made it a lot more accessible for people to easily stand up a container and then easily update it and deploy that update. And it just made it that much simpler, which was already a very smooth process. And that really changed my tune. And then if you kind of like look at the coverage as 2016, 17, and 18 progress, I start talking about how I'm moving more and more of our applications into containers and how I'm using it and stuff like that. But
4: it was kind of the first simple declarative approach too, yeah. Right? It wasn't Docker commands to run. Here was like just a little YAML file you could ship to all your machines, share with people.
0: Shareable. And it's essentially self-documenting, which is really great. And then you can always just save those tiny little text files, those little YAML files, and then throw them on a new system and rebuild your infrastructure. I mean, it's powerful.
2: I remember the very first time I did that, and it was a holy shit moment of, I think I'd just blown away my Unraid box for the 20th time that month because I was young and carefree and what's data integrity, you know? And I was used to, at that point, reconfiguring all of my applications through the Unraid plugin system at that point. So config files and, you know, manual configuration, click, click, click. And I remember reinstalling Unraid, bringing up my Docker containers after I'd done the reinstall, and all of the app data was still there on a separate volume, and my apps just came back exactly as they were. And I was like, holy shit, that's it. This is it. This is the way to go.
0: Yep, exactly. Yeah, that was it. That was totally it for me, too. And I was like, oh, man, this just solved something that I've spent years, you know, like before that kind of thing came along. An upgrade was such a more serious, more dramatic process.
2: You could argue that a real sysadmin would know how to do that anyway. But one of the things I've always said about Docker is it allowed me as a whippersnapper to actually operate at a level much higher than my competency permitted. Because a lot of the benefits of a container is I'm outsourcing a lot of the decisions about packaging, about how to run a particular web server with the correct parameters for it, et cetera, to the developers of that project. I'm not following some old blog post that was for a version three versions ago. No, I'm running what the developer decided was correct for that particular container's version at that moment in history. And it's an encapsulated snapshot of that thing, right? And that really is why I found containers so cool, to be honest.
0: You and millions of developers out there, I mean, it really started becoming a platform and Docker started becoming a brand.
2: It did. So if we look at the time period now from 2013 through to sort of 15-ish, Docker Inc., which we should separate in our minds a little bit from Docker the technology, Docker Inc., the company, went through four rounds of tens of millions of dollars worth of VC funding. And notably, this culminated in 2015 with Goldman Sachs leading an investor group, raising $95 million in its fourth round.
0: Wow, that's a lot of cooks in the kitchen, too.
2: Not bad for a kernel checkbox feature, huh? Which is how I've heard it described before. So that meant Docker, by this point, Docker Inc. was valued at $1 billion. They were unicorn status. They were the darlings of the valley, you know?
0: Mm-hmm. Mm-hmm.
2: And so perhaps it should have come as no surprise that by June 2016, big people were interested. We're talking Microsoft at this point. It transpired a couple of years after the fact. We all kind of thought that Docker was ripe for acquisition at the time, but Nothing came out publicly about this at the time. But in June 2016, Microsoft attempted to buy Docker Inc. for $4 billion.
0: Yeah. Yeah, I guess the deal never went through because they couldn't agree on a price. But Microsoft was probably, you know what? I don't blame them. They probably were right for trying. But you could tell the Docker folks wanted a lot more than what, $4 billion? Which, oof, maybe they should have taken it, to be honest with you.
2: With our hindsight hat on, you know, we look at a potential future. Imagine if this deal had gone through, right? Microsoft would own Docker. They'd own GitHub. They'd own LinkedIn. We all had rumors that they were going to buy Canonical at some point. I don't know how true that ever was or however likely that ever was. But can you just imagine a future where that had actually gone through and happened?
0: That would have been a real stranglehold. I mean, they're pretty close already.
4: I sure do love Linux.
0: And let's be honest, what are you guys hearing? Where are people going with this Docker Hub drama? They're going to GitHub.
2: I know.
0: They're going to the GitHub registry.
2: Mm-hmm. Isn't that the irony? We think, right, Docker Hub is crappy because it's a centralized thing owned by a corporate entity. Let's go to another one. GitHub Container Registry. What could go wrong with that?
0: Maybe they save themselves $4 billion. In the end, they'll end up with the majority of the container registry anyways.
2: Docker did some cool stuff, though, in the interim. So the year before this acquisition, 2015-16 sort of time period, they started acquiring companies themselves to help them build out their own kind of enterprise platform. They acquired Socketplane, Kitematic, Unikernel, Tutum, bunch of other stuff. Alongside this effort, other companies were springing up, like CoreOS, with their own containerization technologies like Rocket and this kind of stuff. And they founded, jointly with Docker, the Open Container Initiative, which is still going strong today. This created a standardized spec, a set of specs for runtimes, for image and distribution of containers. And I think this is now what Kubernetes is built on top of, this kind of standardized deployment of stuff. And without it, we would have ended up with a really fragmented, dare I say, flat pack snap kind of situation going on, but with containers instead.
0: Yeah, or worse, right? Yeah, I could have seen that.
2: Now we move on a little bit later in 2016, and this is where the kind of story for Docker starts to get a little bit bumpy, for me at least. And, you know, my current affiliation is I work for Red Hat, but this has nothing to do with my opinions on this topic because it's, you know, predates that by some distance. Back in September 2016, Red Hat forked Docker. And the rationale for that was Docker was moving with developers and they wanted to be fast and agile and release little and often and break stuff and fix stuff quickly. Whereas Red Hat, that's kind of the opposite of what RHEL and the stability of that image is kind of meant to be, right? Red Hat wanted a stable target for Docker, and Docker wanted something else. And there was just no way to kind of reconcile. At least this is, as I understand it, as an outsider. Maybe someone on the inside of this story could let us know if there was something different going on. But I was following it pretty closely as an outsider at the time, and that's how it looked to me. And so what ended up happening was Red Hat ended up maintaining their own fork of Docker, which was the foundation of OpenShift version 3. And Docker maintained their own fork of Docker, which was the foundation of their own Docker data center platform and all the rest of the open source offerings as well. And so what this meant was that the packaging started becoming a bit of a mess. You used to be able to, on Ubuntu at least, type apt install Docker and get the latest version of Docker. And then suddenly there was weirdness going on with package naming and versions. And
0: yeah, that's how we saw it as end users. Just names started changing and
2: stuff was changing, yeah. And that led really in April 2017 to Docker rebranding the open source engine part of Docker to Mobi.
0: Which is really where they started to lose me. That's like, what? It's called what now?
2: Well, you know, looking at the history all in one place like this, I think it's clear that the goals of Docker Inc. were always going to be at odds with Solomon's original vision for Docker as an open source project. You know, he open sourced it from week two, right? But as an enterprise company, the road to monetization with open source is always difficult. It's a difficult line to walk. We've seen it a thousand times. Looking at the landscape, I mean, a few months later, Red Hat acquired CoreOS, which was another open source company doing some really cool containerization stuff at the time.
0: Yeah, heavily focused on containers.
2: Only a couple of months after that, Solomon Hikes left Docker. So April 2017, they moved Docker under the Mobi label. And then not even a year after that, Solomon leaves the company he founded. And so if you ask me, back in April 2017, that move to the Mobi project was kind of Solomon's way of letting the world know with a little white flag, hey, some serious stuff could be going down. If I don't get this stuff out there and formatted correctly, we might lose it forever type deal. So it looked very chaotic from the outside, I suspect, because it was even more chaotic on the inside.
0: Yeah, yeah. What we see on the outside is probably only a fraction of it.
2: Which leads us to November 2019, as we discussed, Mirantis acquired Docker's enterprise business, which included Docker Hub. Industry commentators saw this as the end of a failed cycle of VC money and effort in general. And if you look at the kind of money that Docker had invested into it over that previous 6, 7, 8, 9 years, they had over $270 million worth of VC funding.
0: And there's only so many exits when you have that much VC funding, right? And Mirantis comes in. They're known for a business that sells management services to other large businesses like Kubernetes products and whatnot. They were founded in 1999. They're based out of California. And one of the guys that runs it is like an old AT&T guy. And so he comes in, you know, he's running Mirantis. They end up making a bunch of money off of Kubernetes, right? In a way, it's ironic that Mirantis makes their living off of Kubernetes, and then they come in and end up sort of scooping up just like the enterprise pieces, like you said, Alex. And I think the thing that's important to stress there is that included at the time, and I think this all made us uncomfortable, Docker Hub, which obviously leads to future things.
2: I would imagine that Docker Hub is by far their biggest cost center. Maybe employees and staff is bigger, but the bandwidth just for Docker Hub must be astronomical, the bill for it.
0: Yeah, especially with all the scripts Wes writes.
4: You know it.
2: And so it's no wonder that they started doing stuff. Mirantis started doing stuff with Docker Hub over the next few years. Like I say, in October 2020, they started rate limiting users on Docker Hub. So anonymous users were limited to 100 container pools per 6 hours, and free users were limited to 200 container pools per 6 hours. Certain organizations were exempt, such as my buddies over at linuxserver.io, because they were a sponsored open source project. But still, it's a gentle turning of the screw, which leads us to this week with the news with Docker saying we're going to delete open source organizations or not. We're not going to actually do that, but it took them a bit to get there.
0: Yeah, they really started out rough, and it kind of came on strong. That was basically like, your account will be deleted, including images, if you don't upgrade to a team plan. That was mentioned. Their Docker, the CTO of Docker confirmed that was the interpretation on Twitter. Did say we will protect your namespace, though. That was good to see. But that was the communication from the CTO.
2: Mm-hmm.
0: And so the message to these projects is pay us $420 a year, or you're going to have to figure out some way to convert to like a personal account.
4: There was no provided migration plan. It's sort of, well, here's your notice and sort it out yourself.
0: And then we waited 5 days. I don't know the number, but we waited several days for a quote-unquote clarification, like you said, Alex, where they apologize, said they just did a terrible job with the free Teams announcements. And this whole thing about deleting images, don't get too upset. Now, you might not be able to update them, right? Isn't that part of it, though? We won't delete it, but it's frozen in time.
2: Well, look, it's better than nothing. It's better than releasing the namespace for a squatter to then take and then put malware into. But, you know, it's not the free ride that we've been used to for the last decade, really. And without Docker Hub, Docker would not have succeeded in the way that it did. I have no doubt of that. And so it's kind of disappointing on the one foot to say, look, we've grown used to a certain way of working for the last decade, and now you're doing a rug pull on us. But I can also see it from Mirantis' point of view of, we've got all these freeloaders, you know, eating into our run rate and, you know, hurting our profitability. We've got to do something about it. And slowly but surely chipping away at the Docker Hub usage it's probably a good way to do it.
4: It's another of those pain in supporting open source stuff, right? Like we expect all these projects to be packaged and available, but yeah, that takes disk space and networking and data centers and on all the rest. And
0: yeah. But Wes, I'm curious if you agree with Alex, because I do. I think Docker Hub being this sort of known source that you could just trust when you're building other images that depend on other people's work, you could just kind of assume that it'd be on Docker Hub. It kind of became like the glue that kind of a community could build around.
4: Yeah, I mean, we have issues with centralization, of course, but we also see sometimes the struggles of decentralized systems where you don't have that common namespace, that default location to coordinate around. And when you did see projects as they adopted Docker and started publishing, you knew that's where you could get it, right? That's where you'd be pointed to. You knew there'd be updates, and it's what, of course, they had the default namespace too, and it was easy. So you just knew, like, oh, I wanted to get the latest Debian image. You just go grab it.
2: Yeah, Docker pool Debian. That's it. Done.
4: Exactly. Yeah.
0: I think that kind of just, it just works aspect of it was a huge contributor to the adoption of the Docker platform and of the and Docker Hub. And it's kind of like the same thing happens on YouTube, right? The cat videos and the getting kicked in the crotch videos, they need to be there in order for the other videos to come to the platform. And then YouTube needs all these different creators creating stuff to actually make YouTube a valuable platform, just like Docker Hub needs to be a place that all these different creators are contributing their images, so that way it becomes a platform. And when you start cutting some of these out, and there's some significant open source projects that are going to get cut out, I feel like you're kind of diminishing something, a good thing you got going, which all for the better, but just seems like a really stupid mistake.
2: And so looking at the alternatives for kind of avoiding Docker Hub, I mean, the default root namespace hijack in Docker clients is going to be painful until the end of time with Docker itself. And so this led me to look at a few other solutions this weekend. I looked at things like rootless Podman, which we'll cover in this week's self-hosted in some detail. But there are other things you can do in the meantime with, you know, self-hosted registries, pull through caches and that kind of stuff. If you're at work, Sonatype Nexus actually has some stuff for built-in transparent Docker Hub caching, local caching. But the Linux server team have actually seen this coming a long time ago, and they partnered with Scarf. There's a link in the show notes to this, where essentially they have an lscr.io URL, and that transparently pushes through to GitHub container registry underneath, I think. But the point with that is it doesn't really matter what the endpoint is as long as you target a specific URL and then that goes and does the translation on the back end. That's the real solution to this. So I found an interesting project called Docker Image Registry Facade. And Wes, I know this is right up your street. They're doing a bunch of HTTP redirects. Did you see that?
4: Yeah, it's a very nice little breakdown and sort of methodology by Tim Perry. Who kind of dug into all of the calls, the network calls that happen when you go do try to pull an image with your standard Docker setup, broke that down and kind of talked about options of if you did want to take control of your namespace, you wanted to have a stable reference. So I'm publishing an image and I don't want to worry that, okay, well, maybe I decide to move to GitHub for now. And then GitHub starts charging for this kind of thing. And I have to move again. And every time I got to update my project, everyone who depends on my project in their Docker files going to have to go update that name. And wouldn't it just be really nice if you could use one stable name that you controlled? Unfortunately, for a variety of reasons, you can't just do a simple DNS thing. So you need a more active HTTP proxy. And Tim kind of lines out how it works. The calls required has a recipe if you want to do it with like a CDN that you're using or something. Or he has a Docker image published on Docker Hub that just has a really simple little caddy file set up so you can deploy it yourself.
2: Oh, the irony.
0: Yeah, there is some there, but I love it. Use Docker Hub for that, right? You can still, like, again, you know, you can still have a personal account and whatnot. All right, we'll put a link to that in the show notes. Yeah, this had me thinking, should we be using something different? And it also has me thinking about what images I have deployed that maybe will break. You know, this is just not fun. It's not a good problem to have. And if you deploy this at scale, you've got yourself a real headache right now.
4: That's one of the things. It just feels like there wasn't enough sympathy there to the folks who have been and were trusted Docker Hub to use in production for these things. And it's okay that there's changes. It's just the timeline and the details means it. Yeah. You can see why sysadmins would be mad.
0: Yeah.
2: I mean, for me, Docker is the librarian of images and self-proclaimed default librarian because of the namespace hijack in the Docker clients. They have a duty of care in this area to maintain that trust that they've built up over a decade. And this announcement this week just hosed all of it.
0: Agreed. Yeah. Yeah. I think it was a change for the worse. If you're like me and you're wondering, geez, what of my images are even going to be impacted? I had this sent in from a listener. It's called What's Up Docker. And also
4: okay, goes, so cute name.
0: Yeah. Right. That's a winner. Goes also by WUD. And it just notifies you about upstream changes to your Docker containers when they're available, and then lets you choose how you want to deploy them. And maybe this is just something to have right now. I'll be honest with you, it's probably not something I'm going to deploy. But I can.
4: You just don't want to find out about all the updates you need to do.
0: Maybe that's it. I just don't generally layer this stuff on top of my Docker, but I could see how having a tool like this at this particular time would be nice. So we'll have a link to What's Up Docker.
4: It does look like they've got a lot of nice integrations and some good documentation, if you're curious.
2: Hey, I did see an IPFS implementation for a Docker registry storage backend. So yes. Federate all the things.
0: Bitwarden.com/Linux. 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Not just passwords and usernames, two-factor tokens, passphrases, billing information. I mean, it's very powerful. And Bitwarden has integrated features that I think make it the best. I've tried the rest, and in my opinion, Bitwarden's the best. I think their account switching is the best in the business. So smooth, so straightforward. It makes it easy to have a separate password database for work, for home, or for that open source project. When they added that username generator, I was delighted. And then to watch them expand their support for different email generation services and relays as well, so that way you can have a unique username, a unique password, and a unique email address for every site, service, and application you use. And because the Bitwarden tooling is so good and so straightforward and so simple and lean, you can integrate it on your mobile devices. You can have the Bitwarden extension. You can have the desktop application. It works great on iOS or Android. It makes it really accessible and possible to have good security across all your devices. And one of the things that I love about Bitwarden is they're constantly iterating and making it better. They have a team that's working on it, focused, and just shipping features on, I think it's like a monthly basis. I mean, I don't, you know, maybe they get some holidays off, I hope. But I mean, it's really impressive. My favorite recent feature they've added is login with another device. 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
4: The one, the only, Linux Fest Northwest is back in 2023, October 20th through the 22nd at Bellingham Technical College.
0: Yeah, that's really awesome. And the reason why we're making mention of it in today's episode is I decided to go ahead. I got a little ahead of myself. There's not a lot to share yet, but I decided to go ahead and create a Linux Fest Northwest matrix room on our server, so that way for the community members that just want to start coordinating or making their plans or whatever it is you might be doing, we will now have a Linux Fest Northwest chat room that's all dedicated to that. I imagine at some point we're going to be talking about grilling, we're going to be talking about meetups, that'll be happening there, and we'll have a link in the show notes so you can join us from all around the world.
2: And don't forget, the call for papers is open as well. We are absolutely looking for people to contribute their interesting open source and Linux-related content.
0: Yes, all of it over at linuxfestnorthwest.org. They also ask that you let them know you're coming for various reasons, but the registration process is going to be smooth and easy this year. So check it out, linuxfestnorthwest.org. So next week, I'm going to do a little Drafting OS check-in. There has been some developments, and I want to cover them on the show. And I want to just kind of give everybody, I'm staying transparent.
4: Yeah, what's that you got in your pocket over there, buddy?
0: So I thought, boost in with your questions, especially looking for you iOS users, that are thinking about switching over, because that's really my been my perspective. But any follow-up or questions you have, send them in. You have until next week's episode in 503. Unless Docker goes and blows something else up, we'll be talking about that. And I'd like to hear from those of you as well that have been taking the challenge with us, because Wes and I have been making the switch, and I know some of you out there have. So check in. If that's you, let us know how it's been going for you.
4: We need you, fellow giraffes.
0: Yeah. What is it? A herd of giraffes when they get together? Do we know what that's called?
3: Gaggle. Is it a gaggle?
0: is it a murder? It's a murder of giraffes?
4: No. Groups of giraffes are called towers.
0: Towers? So what would that be? We'd be the giraffe towers? Okay. That's not great.
4: Can we get that on a robe?
0: That's not really what I wanted. I would have liked a murder, a gaggle. At least towers unique.
3: A fluffle?
0: No, Brent. That's for eagles.
5: And now it is time for Le Boost.
0: Mufada comes in with 100,000 sats today, saying congratulations on the great / recent milestone. Thank you, Mufada.
6: Hey, Rich Lobster!
0: Really appreciate the support. More than you could know. What do you think, Tarasa? 24?
4: Tarasa.
0: Comes in with 77,900 sats.
7: I hoard that which your kind covet.
0: I just finished episode 500, and I wanted to give you some value back, although a bit late, and a little thank you. I really like the concept of zip code boosts. It nicely puts into perspective the variety of all the lovely people that listen to the show. It almost makes me wonder about a possibility of having some kind of map where you could display them all. Oh, that would be neat. Somebody should make that for us. I don't need another project, but somebody should make that. That being said, I feel like the boosts so far have been too American centrist. So step up your game. The rest of the world sent from 77900. What is that?
4: It looks like it's a postal code in the Czech Republic.
0: Really? All right. Czech Republic representing. That's nice to see. I agree. They have been very American centric.
4: Brent better boost in while he's in Berlin.
0: Yeah, there you go. It's because in the UK and in the EU, I believe people are A, a little more skeptical about sats, and B, it's a little bit harder to participate.
4: But, so we appreciate you even more.
0: Wooden 501 comes in with 50,001 sat.
6: Hey, Rich Lobster!
0: Not that I'm biased or anything, but 501 is a much better number than 500, says Wooden 501. So here's my happy 501 boost. I agree, actually. 500 is awesome. It's technically the milestone.
4: But like a little played out.
0: Yeah, 501's the one where like after that, you got to show up and you just got to keep working. And
4: season two.
0: And you know what? It just keeps building. 502, it's like, okay, well, I'm still going. So it's like, you know, maybe we should get 50,000, 3, 4. I'm just saying. But yeah, welcome to season two. He says that he has just started listening in February of last year from Dayton, Ohio area. Now he listens to every one of the Jupiter Broadcasting shows. He even has his very own Coder Radio robe.
4: Aww.
0: Can't wait for the next 10 years of LUP. Woo! Go JB in general. Right on. Thank you, sir.
4: Rutted Mood boosts in with 50,000 sats. Boosting in about our recent Flatpak discussions. Rotted Mood, I love it. I already use it, and it's kind of already my cross-distro app store. I'm totally fine to pay or donate for apps. However, good God, no subscriptions, please. Yeah. Subscription software is one of the main reasons I left the OS X ecosystem.
0: It's one of the things that's really bugging me about iOS, too. It's like everything is an app subscription.
2: You mean you don't want your calendar to cost you $30 a year? What's wrong with
0: you? I think it's 50. I think Fantastica is like $50 a year.
4: You want reminders? Premium.
0: I know. Well, it's a good app, but...
1: Is it $50 good?
0: No, in my opinion.
3: Well, but, if it saves you $50 worth of your time, it can be.
0: For people that are busy, maybe, that. Well, of course I'm busy, but...
2: Bitwarden is $10 a year. Todoist is 30-something, and then a calendar is 50? Like, come on.
1: Come on. With Bitwarden being, like, provides way more value for more people and costs less than that.
3: Yeah. Are you saying Bitwarden should up its prices?
0: So I think I agree. Everybody has subscription fatigue. Of course, I have a membership program that I'm hoping people will continue to sign up for because 2023 is looking like a bloodbath. But, you know, I do understand, too, at the same time. And I, of course... I mean, we're in the boost segment. If I could have it my way, I would just send them 50,000 sats or something like that when I download the app. But I don't run the world, I suppose.
4: Speaking of 50,000 sats, we got exactly that from Internet Explorer.
7: I hoard that which your kind covet.
0: I believe Internet Explorer should be that. You know what? It's time for that to be a nickname.
4: Yeah.
0: Yeah, that's a retro I can get behind.
4: I think MS has given up the rights to it at this point, right? Yeah. Let it die.
0: Basically.
4: So, yeah. Simple, clean here. Just a happy episode 500.
0: Oh.
4: Thanks, well, Explorer.
0: Thank you, Explorer. Legit Salvage comes in with 46,809 sats. Wow, fantastic. He says, belated congrats on episode 500. I'm sorry I missed it live. Here's my zip boost for a show and a little bit of Linux history. My first Linux experience was in 2001 in a high school PC repair class. First of all, that's an awesome class for high school. My first Linux experience was with Mandrake on one of the lab machines. Amazing. Wow, that's so strange, though, for Mandrake maybe to be on a lab machine in school. Unfortunately, my career path was mostly stuck in a Microsoft world. I didn't get to start back on Linux until 2019 when I started listening to your show.
4: Oh. Wonderful.
0: Comes in with another 1,000 sats to say, I was working at, oh my gosh, Wes, do you see this? Okay, so first of all, before we get there, what's the zip code boost?
4: Allen County, Indiana, it seems.
0: Very nice. But then he sends us a longitude and latitude because where he was working apparently didn't have a zip code. Oh, I'm wondering where this is. I'm going to pull this up here on Google Maps myself just so I can take a look at this because this is, so the longitude 6446 by 6403. And where is this?
2: It's Antarctica, I think.
0: Oh, my goodness. I think it is Antarctica.
1: That's special.
0: Wow. All right. That's going to be a hard boost to beat, I think. That's very impressive. Very
2: if,
0: nice.
2: If I look on the satellite view, in fact, it is just an iceberg.
0: I wonder if Legit Salvage was down there, or Legit Salvage was doing a legitimate salvage down there.
2: There is a ranger station or some kind of research station, actually, just a hair away from that pin.
0: That's got to be it.
2: Mm-hmm.
0: It's got to be it.
4: Neat.
0: Alex has got you figured out, Salvage. I'm sorry, Savage. Nope, Slavage. Whatever it is.
2: PalmerStation.com. Here we go. PalmerStation.com.
0: All right. So Legit Salvage goes on to say, I haven't missed an episode since. He used to hang out there in the, wherever that is, chatting Linux with his workmate. I'm excited about Linux Fest, and I shared the announcement with my company's team Linux channel. Heck yes, dude. Thank you. Prior obligations will likely prevent me from attending, so fingers crossed, for a blowout so I can do the next one. Oh, come on. How are we going to have a blowout if Salvage can't make it?
4: They did share. I mean, that's, you know, spread the word.
0: You're right. Okay, you're right. I'm walking off the edge. I was just about to have a panic attack. If a single listener doesn't make it, I don't know if I'm going to be able to hold it together.
1: Well, Chris, it's unlikely that I would be there.
0: Neil, you jerk. You got to... Neil, come on.
1: I'm going to try.
0: You give me your boss's phone number. I'm going to give them a call tomorrow, and we're going to have a conversation. I'm going to say hello. Hello. They wrapped up just by saying that AI clip that we played in episode 500 genuinely made them feel uncomfortable. Oh, and that if I'm ever Midwest bound, they have a driveway big enough to park two full-sized RVs.
4: Uh-huh.
0: So first of all, when do you guys get an RV? Second of all, that really warms my heart when I see that because, you know, on a rough day, a guy can daydream about setting off across the country and doing pods from the road and knowing that there's a network of listeners out there that would give me a spot to park while I record a show. So appreciate it. Thank you very much, Salvage, for the boost and for spreading the word about Linux Fest Northwest and for offering a parking spot. It's real sweet.
3: The ever wonderful Martin DeBell boosted in with 10,000 sats this week, saying, hi, Chris, Wes, and Brent. I just listened to Office Hours 9. We hate crypto too. And I must say it was a great episode, and not just for the boost discussion. Great discussions around RSS and around technical debt as well. I highly recommend this to all unplugged listeners. I like the boosts because it enables you to read all the feedback. I remember a time when Chris didn't want to open his email inbox anymore because of the backlog. I also like the interactions. Best regard, Martin DeBell.
0: A time. Right now, all the time.
3: Didn't you start this show for that whole reason of reading mail? Yeah,
0: it's always been an ongoing problem, is too many emails or too many direct messages. Even this weekend, I was out camping in the back of my SUV, and I was like on the edge of one bar of signal, and I'm trying to like respond to people, but like Element is like barely connecting. It's like, oh, it's rough.
4: I just like this thing where our audience does the cross promos for us.
0: I know. Actually, Brent, you'll agree, right? I think Office Hours Episode 9, We Hate Crypto 2, is probably the episode we've gotten the most feedback about.
3: Yeah, and I also think, Chris, when we did that episode, it just felt like a good one. You know that feeling we get sometimes? It's just like, yeah, that was a good one. And it turns out we were right.
0: OfficeHours.hair/9 if you'd like to listen to that one.
2: Such a great URL.
3: Fast One Marine also boosted in with 10,000 sats. Here are all my sats I've earned on Fountain. Sadly, I'm going back to Pocket Cast because Fountain keeps restarting podcasts I'm in the middle of, as well as some show feeds just not working. I first found self-hosted and now listen here as well. I love everything you do and keep up the great work, you guys. You might even see me at Linux Fest Northwest.
4: Here's hoping.
0: I hope so. Yeah, so thanks. First of all, thank you for thinking of us if you're leaving Fountain and you want to send those sats in. You know, I think the trickiest thing that the Boosts have is in terms of adoption right now is retention with the new podcast apps, because they are new and they're going up against apps that have been around for a decade. And they're implementing new features that these apps haven't even bothered to try yet, like live transcriptions and live streaming inside the app and chapters. And
4: that means that maybe some of the other features you're used to, haven't gotten to that part of the list yet.
0: Yeah, it is a nascent period. It's one, though, that in the last year has, I can't even really think of a word to describe the rate of development. If you checked in on one of these apps and you take 3 months off and you come back, it's a world of improvement. But honestly, I've also heard rumors that Pocket Cast is currently investigating integrating all of the podcasting 2.0 features. That'd be massive.
4: Yeah, it would.
0: Yeah. So I think the way to do it right now is to get Albie at getalbie.com, toss some sats in there. You can actually top it off inside of Albie using MoonPay, which is, I know, crazy. And then you go to Podcast Index, you look up one of our shows, and you can just boost right there from the webpage. And then you don't got to switch your podcast app. I think what's going to happen is, like, the next generation of existing podcast apps, like your Antenna Pods and your Pocket Casts and your podcast app, whoever, I don't know. What's the name of an app that I, you know, I'm sure I'm leaving apps
4: Overcast.
0: No, not Overcast. Not Marco. But the other developers, when they do integrate Boosts, they're going to do it via Albie, I suspect. And so then you've already got all the plumbing set up, and you can just use the Podcast Index website in the meantime, or you can click through on the Podverse player on our website using that little lightning bolt. And boost in that way. But thanks for, as you're leaving, sending us a little boost.
4: Show mascot, the Golden Dragon, boosts in with 3,160 sats.
0: Hey, girl.
4: Since I don't have enough sats to send in my zip, I'm sending in my area code. The first three are my AC. Hope to see you guys out near here someday. And here, in this case, looks to be Wichita, Kansas.
0: I like that name. Wichita. That's how I'd say it all the time, you know?
4: And then our dear dragon followed up with a row of ducks.
0: Never get old, right? If you hear me say it.
4: No, never.
0: That would never get boring. I could just keep doing
4: it. Get it in every show, please. All charged up for Linux on a Monday. Let me tell you guys, this show is the best part of my Monday morning workflow. Along with possibly getting to listen to Coder Radio Live. It's a really solid way to get the day done.
0: Aw, well, thank you, dragon. You know what? I think a big part of that thanks goes to our editor, Drew. He hustles in a Sunday evening to make sure the show gets out. And then generally Wes too, and Brent, and not as much myself, because I'm usually cooked by that point, but they stick around and make sure everything's buttoned up and ready to go. So that way it can go out the door as fast as possible. And if you want it like right away, if you're a member, the member feeds go up basically as fast as we can get them published after the show, which is really just constrained by like file size and rendering times and stuff like that. So they go up pretty dang quick.
4: Another row of ducks from Panic Ketchup.
0: That's a great name.
4: Hi, team. I've been listening to Jupiter Broadcasting for at least 8 years now. First time booster here as well.
0: Awesome.
4: Yeah, and then Panic followed up with the row of sticks to fix a typo. So thanks for the sets.
0: Thanks for the first boost, Ketchup. That's awesome. OA Guy 1 boosts in with a row of ducks. Hello. I'm using NixOS on my Odroid H3 Plus, and I'm loving it.
4: Ooh.
0: I installed Plex with QuickSync. It was only 4 lines of config to make it work. I started my config in a VM before copying my configuration.nix to the real hardware. Everything just worked on the new hardware with almost zero effort. I'm sold. So that is a real nice Nix perk. When I knew my Odroid was coming, but I didn't know how long it would take,
4: mm-hmm.
0: I did the same thing on the Dev 1. I started building a Nix server. And you know what? It was a great practice to kind of figure out what not to do.
4: Yeah.
0: And then I rebuilt it again. And then I just moved that config over to the Odroid when the Odroid arrived. And I did an absolute minimum viable install on the Odroid, dropped the config on, did the old Nix rebuild switch, rebooted, and I had a server environment.
4: Yeah, real nice way to explore, because you know there's not really any consequences. If you want to go backwards, you just go backwards.
0: I think it was Squirrely Dave, but one of our Matrix members in the Nix Nerds chat room pointed out that we're just, I think, around our year anniversary of this Nix challenge, and he was wondering if we wanted to do a 2.0 challenge. So something for us to think about after the show.
3: We might even get Alex on this round.
0: Yeah, well, we need somebody to tell us what it's like to deploy Nix using Ansible.
2: Right. Yes, of course. I'm going to do Nix in a Docker of an LXC with Ansible orchestrated with Terraform.
0: Running under Proxmox, of course, right? Yes.
2: Mm-hmm.
0: Purple Dog comes in with a row of ducks, listening from Liverpool, UK, while walking the dogs. Discovered the network with self-hosted right around episode 1 and quickly switched to the All Shows feed right on. Speaking of which, Wes, is it broken? Episode 501 is the last one in there. No coder 508 or 509.
4: Yeah, it has been broken this week. Apologies, everyone. But it should be all fixed up for this episode. We'll have caught up, hopefully by the time you're hearing this.
0: Yeah. Yeah, a little ninja chop. You know, we are actually on the back end behind the scenes reworking all our RSS feeds for multiple reasons. And one of them is, I think our hosting provider has just had to start rate limiting as costs have gone up over the years. And so sometimes when we're publishing and that rate limit hits, we kind of miss this window of opportunity to get the feeds updated. It's tricky, but Wes is on top of it. He knows about it. He's the man with the plan.
3: Faraday Fedora boosted in with a row of ducks. My recommendation for the It's Been a Long Road boost is the date of the NX-01 launch, 160.42.151. If someone does boost that, I think it's safe to say they earned the entire song.
0: Okay, well, I hate this song, and I hate everything about this song, and this song haunts me. So I feel like I agree that Faraday Fedora's intention that it needs to be a big boost if you're going to torture me. But I feel like I don't think anybody's going to spend that much money, right? So what if instead, it still needs to be high, though. What if instead we set it to the max speed that the NX-01 could achieve, which is warp 502, so 502,000 sats. If you send 502,000 sats into the show, I'll play That's Been a Long Time theme.
3: The entire?
0: No.
4: Not what he said.
0: No. Not play. Yeah, he says they earned the whole song. That would have to be. Do you understand how much time you'd be buying in this show? Like, there'd have to be an insane amount of sats. But I'm saying for 502,000, I'll play a clip of it. And you know, you're still torturing me because even just now thinking about it, my skin's crawling.
4: Are you willing to sing along to the song?
0: All right, yeah, I'll sing along. Well, now you got to do it too, though, Wes.
4: All right.
0: So yeah, okay, yeah, okay, Faraday. All right, 502,000 sats. You might have to remind me because I'm going to black this. I'm going to completely clear this out. I am like mission, Men in Black style, like flashing my memory, clearing it after this. So you may have to remind me in the boost.
4: I'll get the whiskey.
0: Oh.
3: Faraday followed up with another row of ducks saying, I've come to the conclusion that about 2/3 of the JB community are in fact Canadians. So hello from Vancouver Island, BC, the even more Pacific Northwest to your Pacific Northwest.
0: Vancouver Island is the most hardcore Pacific Northwest that I think out there. So
3: I'm just surprised to hear you say that, Chris. What?
0: Really? It's exposed. It's exposed to the elements of the Pacific Ocean.
3: All right.
0: Like if we get a storm that comes from the Pacific Ocean, which is where all our storms come from, they take it right in the face. You know, I mean, it's beautiful. It's treacherous.
3: It's those lobes, too.
2: That's what we use whales for in England. Wales is an island. They're right out there taking the flak, and then England gets it nice and easy.
0: You got it. That's exactly it. So I don't take away their Pacific Northwestness at all. I hope they're wearing their flannel. That's all I hope about. That's my concern.
3: Zach Attack boosted in with 10,000 sats as well, Started playing with DistroBox after hearing about it in episode 496 on OpenSUSE Tumbleweed. I defiantly see the advantage of containerization and being able to pull software from other distributions. But I was wondering if you guys got any deeper into it and what your thoughts are on it.
2: Did he mean defiantly or definitely?
0: Definitely, probably. Probably definitely.
3: Autocorrect, you know?
0: Autocorrect, probably got him, yeah. I think there is something to it, especially if you're on

0: And then we got a couple of boosts that were below the 2,000 cutoff limit, but I wanted to pull them forward just because they were from first-timers, and I thought that was pretty neat. Feral Hippie comes in with 420 sats, and I think they're both using Fountain, and when you're listening, it can take a while to earn 2,000. So they write, I just discovered this show about a week ago in the Fountain app. It's a good mix of entertaining and educational for Linux noob, even though I don't understand much of it. Over the past year, I've been working on removing Microsoft and Google from my life. I'm running Ubuntu and Drafting OS. Both of these have been easier than expected. Getting chickens is a great idea, by the way. Did I mention that somewhere in the show or maybe on the pre-show? Stop eating.
1: You did.
0: Stop eating SE grocery store eggs. Getting chickens has just been as liberating as changing to Linux. Well, I love that, Feral Hippie. Thank you. And I wanted to stop and just say, we got a lot of boosts over the last week for people that are listening for the very first time because they discovered the show with episode 499 and 500 because we made it to the top of the charts again.
2: That
0: and it's just incredible. It's incredible this happens every single time. And I want to once again thank everybody who stepped up to support us because we brought on new folks. And for a Linux podcast to be growing like this at episode 500, almost 10 years in, I never could have expected this. It doesn't happen like this. So very, very, very, very thankful. And it's great to have a Feral Hippie on board. And then our last one, another one I wanted to pull forward, Dexord came in with 500 sats. Just boosting to keep the feedback coming in. I've been listening for almost 4 years now and would love to see you guys stop by here in 89012 sometime soon. And you looked that up there, Wes, didn't you?
2: Yeah, it looks like to Henderson near Vegas in Clark County, Nevada.
0: That seems like that could happen. I mean, trade shows happen a lot in Vegas.
2: Yeah, I've never been to Vegas.
0: I'd like to go. What?
2: I know.
3: That is so surprising.
0: Oh, man. Well, now it's on like Donkey Kong. Now it's on. You know, I mean, shoot, I go down there every other few weeks to go save Alex when he's on some bender. So,
4: oh my goodness. Yeah, tell me about it, right?
3: Yeah. I've never been either.
0: You've got to be kidding me.
4: Okay, the thing about Vegas is it's just an overpriced resort for adults. Like, if you want to go and blow $1,000, Vegas is the place to do it.
0: If you want to indulge, if you want, you know, I mean, it is a bit of a human experience. There's that. I've gone several times because of tech events. I've been down there for that. And then I've gone down there for some vacation and holidays. I'm not a gambler, but...
4: No. I think I might be scarred because I spent a week there for reInvent in October, and I'm still recovering, I think.
0: Yeah, I need to go about once every 5 years. So I'd be happy to go with you guys. It's been about 5 years. Take you down there. That'd be... You know what? And flights, I think, from Painfield to Vegas are quite cheap. You got to look that up. Now I'm getting excited. Boost in for the Vegas trip.
4: JB Fest.
0: Yeah. Do a quick. I really wanted to do a meetup in Olympia at the end of April, but now I'm thinking, let's go to Vegas. Thank you, everybody who boosted in. If you'd like to try out one of these new podcast apps that are pushing the edge of development, newpodcastapps.com. I'm on Podverse. Oh, I should mention, too, Podverse is looking for Android developers specifically that have some Kotlin experience. Even somebody who's just really skilled at getting like a good Kotlin environment set up. 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
0: Freaking great for that. 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Share feature is fantastic. Great for getting clips. You know, as we wrap up here, I'm just trying to think like in a few weeks, what's going to be the outcome of what we talked about today? Because Docker gave folks 30 days. We're about 7 days by the time this episode, well, almost 7 days into that. So we've got 3 weeks left. What's going to break? Will things break? Is it really going to be any different? It'll be interesting to look back in just a few weeks' time. Sometimes we have to wait years for the stuff to start play out. But this time it's like, we'll know in about a month, less than a month, we'll know.
4: 30 days. Yep. That's how you treat enterprise customers and get them to
0: like
4: you.
0: Yeah, they love that. Yeah, they really like that. Remember how people got upset when Red Hat gave them like a year's notice about CentOS? And this is essentially 3 weeks' notice, is really what it is. By the time you've had your team meeting and discussed it and all that kind of stuff. Oh, so we feel for you guys out there that have to go through this.
2: Poor CI pipelines. Mm.
0: If you want more show, remember that the Luplug gets together every single Sunday. 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

0: 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We're back here every single Sunday at noon Pacific, 3 p.m. Eastern. Yeah, that's right. That's how we do it. And if you want some more Linux news, well, linuxactionnews.com. Wes and I broke down the Docker Hub news amongst other things. It was a packed episode, actually. So this is one I give a big old recommendation. If you want to get more Alex, you can find him on Self-Hosted. He's also got a brand new YouTube channel, which we'll have a link in the show notes for. You can find that. And of course, links to everything we talked about today are over at linuxunplugged.com/. What is it, Wes? 502?
1: 502.
0: Oof. Who knew? Well, I guess you did.
1: Well, and you know, just subscribe to the RSS in case maybe we have a 503.
0: Huh.
1: You never know.
0: See you next Sunday.

0: We might get into this more today, but I was just thinking about all the angles and things that people talk about with NixOS and the rise of its popularity. I still think there's a few aspects that have been underappreciated, and it has nothing to do with the Nix package manager. I think it's kind of remarkable, and Wes, you were talking about this the other day too. Nix is creating something that's enterprise grade, but there isn't some giant Red Hat or Canonical behind it.
1: Yeah, are we witnessing the rise of the next great non-corporate distro? And obviously there's pluses and minuses to that. You don't get the benefit of the budgets, but you also don't get those budgets disappearing. Does that mean that Nix, much like, things like Debian have been, something we can build things upon and know we'll be able to trust it in the future?
0: Or does it mean the commercial interests start rushing in?

0: Well, hello, friends, and welcome back to your weekly Linux talk show. My name is Chris.
1: My name is Wes.
2: And my name is Brent.
0: Hello, gentlemen. Well, coming up on the show today, we're going to try out Snowflake OS, a NixOS-based Linux distribution that focuses on beginner friendliness and ease of use. And then we're going to answer some of the top questions and concerns that have been sent into the show about trying or switching out NixOS. 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
4: Brent. And hello, Wes.
0: Hello. Hello. Thank you for joining us. Good looking crew. Everybody in there? Got some quiet listening, too. 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
1: You know, every one of them helps. 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
0: 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Few events and dates to remind you all about. We have been, of course, talking about Scale coming up in like less than 60 days, March 14th and the 15th, going on in Pasadena, California, Scale Linux Expo 19. And if you're going to be there and you'd like to register and take 50% off, JBFTW is your promo code to take 50% off a Scale ticket. There's a lot going on. It's the 14th through the 17th for Scale itself. And then we got NixCon North America coming in there for the first couple of days of Scale. So you could do a combo deal where you can go to NixCon and you can go to Scale and hang out with us. Because I think we're going to make some announcements next week about our plans. So stay tuned for that.
1: It's actually happening.
0: It really is. I think we're getting pretty close to that milestone. We have been attempting to raise 8 million sats to pay for lodging and travel and to make the coverage possible. And what we're doing, I realized... we're building a new model, one that other podcasts could implement as well. And it's a big deal from my perspective, having been doing this since 2008. What we're doing is divorcing free software coverage from the big tech marketing machine. And this is a new model that shifts the entire trajectory of the coverage. Think about it from our end. We go from the old model, which was, how do we make a trip mutually beneficial for JB and the sponsor and something the audience could enjoy still? Right. That's really it, because you're asking them to get the checkbook out and write a big old like $5,000 plus check. And that's like minimum cost. JB makes no profit.
1: Hey, we want to go to an event that isn't actually about you, but we think we can justify why it's relevant to your interests.
0: That's the conversation. It's how good can Chris sell that is what it comes down to. And that's fine. But I don't think that's really how you want to start something like this, especially something that's in the free software realm. With this new model, the audience decides, is that an event that's worth covering? They fund it. It takes the guesswork out for us. It keeps us focused on the content, on the event, on the coverage.
1: Yeah, we're not trying to, you know, add in to make sure we have enough focus on the folks paying for it, because the focus is reporting on the conference.
0: Sometimes you can do it right, man. Like, but sometimes it's a big distraction. And if, just personal side, you guys know this, but it always means like 5 months of meetings for me, at least 6 weeks of meetings every, you know, getting in there. And it's so much overhead versus this, which is focused and it's razor thin, which is great because we need to keep the margins thin. We got to keep costs down. I see it as an investment in a more sustainable way to cover Linux and free software. You got to realize we've been doing this since 2008, so we got a pretty good track record too. So it's not like you're just throwing your sats away here. We're going to go do great free software coverage. And you're helping us build that. So we're 53 days away. We're under 60 days. It's getting close. We have set that goal to 8 million sats to get gas, lodging, some food. We're going to total up today at the end of the boost to see where we're at. We're getting really close. So your next boost could be the one that puts us over the top. That could be, and we may be able to get to that by next episode. Also my birthday episode. So if you want to put it over the top on my birthday episode, I wouldn't mind that at all. And then we should also have some announcements around that. Oh, it's all coming together. I think it's really great. I mean, we can't do this for every event. We can't do it 100 times a year. But every now and then, when there's an event that's worth covering, the audience can get behind. This is a model that's going to work, I think. We'll see. I think we're really close. And Brentley, there is some mentions you wanted to make about upcoming meetups that are just shortly around the corner as well.
2: Yeah, one of the biggest free software conferences, FOSDEM, is happening in a couple of weeks in Europe. If you want to get connected with some JB folks, we do have a dedicated matrix room for FOSDEM called the FOSDEM Meetup Matrix Room. We have a link to that in the show notes. I unfortunately wanted to be there. I don't think that's going to happen unless some kind of multi-miracles happen to get me there. But I think you should do a self-meetup, the JB crew, and tell us how it goes. Send us photographs and stories and just generally meet up.
0: It would be really, really great if somebody wanted to go and then pop in the mumble room and give us a boots on the ground report.
1: Oh, we'd take that for sure.
0: Details in the show notes, as well as a link to that matrix room that Brent mentioned. So you've decided or are considering taking the NixOS Quest. This is an interesting step. And I wonder if you guys agree, but in a way, I think at least right now, NixOS is kind of the final boss fight in Linux. And when you conquer NixOS, you're kind of done with other Linux distros because it changes the way you look at Linux and the way you manage a system. It's not that tough. I don't mean to make it sound like it's like the end battle of a video game, but it is more challenging than a typical distro.
1: I mean, it undoes a lot of the stuff that you know, right? I mean, there's no apt, there's no dpackage, there's no DNF. Everything's immutable. The way that the system is built is radically different. I think it's probably maybe harder if you are an experienced Linux user because there's all that unlearning to do and anything, but a lot of the stuff you might have in your bag of tricks isn't going to work the same.
0: Mm-hmm. And you absolutely could warm up by installing a Nix package manager on your distro of choice. It is just a package manager. It just happens to be a great package manager. They describe it as a cross-platform package manager that uses a deployment model where software is installed into unique directories generated through cryptographic hashes. That is true. And it just also happens to make a banger of an OS when you use that system. And so I've definitely seen a trend with the questions that come into the show via Matrix, via Boost, via email. They're never, ever about running the Nix package manager on their distro. I mean, I shouldn't say ever. We've seen some feedback about it. But the vast, vast majority is people just going straight into NixOS all the way. That's where the questions seem to be. Not so much around just trying Nix out on, like, Fedora.
1: Yeah, I wonder how much is that a lack of interest. I suppose it's, you know, if you're well-served by Flatpaks and, you know, Fedora's got a lot of great applications, and if you're not a developer trying to package or run your own apps, maybe we haven't made a pitch that's been that great.
0: Yeah.
1: Or do you think that kind of just works for folks and NixOS is where more of the mysteries lie?
0: It might be a lack of understanding. Because it's not normal that you can just take a package manager from a distro and just install it on another distro or on macOS. That's not a normal thing. And so I don't know if the benefits are inherently obvious.
1: Right. It also kind of like it's not like it forces itself with a bunch of hooks deep into your system. So, it's kind of unique. Maybe not totally unique, not a rare tool that can so lightly sit and also add so many packages to your system.
0: But the reason why I think there is a market for it, just on other distros, is because the AUR is popular and there are entire groups of people that adopt Arch for the AUR. So imagine you could have the AUR or the depth of the AUR, but on any distro you want, even, you know, some old Debian install or Slackware. I think I've never tried it on Slackware, but I imagine you could probably get it working on Slackware.
1: Yeah. I mean, it's right. It brings so much power to bear in just having a build system and, how many things have been solved. If you can get Nix working, then you can get a lot of stuff working.
2: Does it feel like a bit of a miss that the AUR didn't take this approach?
0: No, I think, I mean, I don't know what you think, Wes, but it feels like you had to have the AUR before you could have this, perhaps.
1: Well, yeah, and it's also like, you know, part of the power and what makes it a little tricky is Nix is going back and, you know, redoing things from so many different layers. And I think where, you know, AUR fits more into the the sort of arch version of simplicity, which is, you know, take the tools we have now and just make them work in a very simple, clear way. And that's one of the nice things about Arch, right? Like the AUR is you don't have a ton of fancy tooling, but also, you know, the files to manage it are just really simple to get started with.
0: I think, too, there are some use cases for Nix OS itself that are very compelling that I'd like to touch on for a moment. I think if you have multiple systems, having a central config that you can move between your systems and just modify slightly for each box and maybe even manage it through GitHub or just copy a text file over a thumb drive, however you like to do it, is so super nice. It's kind of unquantifiable how many ways it improves your life. And then additionally, when you're managing computers for family, like I got three kids, each one of them has a laptop, we're all Nix now. We're all Nix on all of their systems because it is essentially the same computer for all three of them with slight modifications at their user experience. And when you solve a problem in Nix, that problem is generally solved forever. And in every distro, I've had this problem with Dylan's hybrid graphics. He has an AMD graphics card built in with an NVIDIA dedicated card.
1: Ah.
0: The more common scenario is Intel built in NVIDIA hybrid graphics.
1: Right.
0: But this is a Ryzen system, so it's AMD GPU, NVIDIA GPU. A lot of distros break on that. Fedora has broken multiple times for me on that. On Nix OS, it's three config lines, and it's solved forever. And then if I ever get another system that has that same setup, I copy those three lines, and I paste it on my other computer, and it's solved. That's a massive time saver for me. Even if I had to learn that syntax once, which I did, I now have it in like a repository of my Nix configs, and I can just go grab that whenever I need it, and it's a solved problem going forward. That saves me time long term, and I feel like I'm investing in a set of skills that gives me more power and more capabilities as time goes on to have more management, more control over my systems, and to make them more exactly what I expect and rock solid.
1: There's also something to having, you know, sort of one spot to look, both in terms of the config file, but also just like what you can do, right? Like, obviously, you can push Nix and do all kinds of stuff, but if you're just using it as a, you know, as a user of Nix OS, you've got, you know, online a list of packages and a list of services. So you know, instead of having to wonder what can I do with this box, it's kind of presented to you in the manual and in other places of like, look, you have all of these options that all you got to do is check yes.
2: What I appreciate as well is that you can share those configs with other folks. Like Chris, that's one thing you've been enjoying the most recently is our listeners sending in their configs, and you can learn quite quickly what someone's system looks like and feels like and what features they have just from a few lines of text. And that's powerful.
0: Yeah. Or that's how you solved that, right? Oh, that's how you did that is the other one that's nice about it. Oh, okay. I'll grab that.
1: And you can actually try it, right? Like you can pop down stuff from their config or their whole config, rebuild your system and try it out and then go back to your config.
0: So here's some common questions. We've broken them down into a couple that seem to be the most frequently repeated. And one was, is Nix OS really only for people who like to tinker? Sounds like when we talk about it, because I guess we make it sound like it's a tinkerer's thing. Is Nix OS only for people who like to tinker?
1: No, I don't think so. I mean, if you're going to get the most, if you're going to dive in, if you're going to learn about Nix and the Nix language and, you know, all these things, then, I mean, you probably got to be a computer user or interested in understanding those things. But in some sense, the power of Nix OS is that it kind of just presents you with the one config file. And, you know, that can be managed graphically. We'll talk about that. But in some sense, it's just like, here's a fancy JSON file that you can play with to mess with your thing. And you don't have to tinker. There's not a lot of options. You only get the options exposed by the Nix OS modules if you don't do anything custom. So, no, I don't think so.
2: Well, I've used it in both cases. I've used it in like an appliance machine case where you just want it to work and to work as expected. And that has been fabulous. But also, I think it's a tinkering enabler if you want it to be. Because let's say you want to try a new desktop environment. Well, you just switch that line in your config and boom, you've got it. And rolling back those changes is just as trivial. So in a way, I've felt much safer tinkering on this system than I have with previous classic Linux distributions because it felt like those changes were less permanent. And I think that's a real enabler too. You don't have to be a tinkerer, but maybe you become one because it's just easier and safer.
0: Yeah, I'll echo that. I think I've seen both. My home server, I change very little. It is very much an appliance. About once a month, I update it. And That's about it. It works. It's fine. Same with our OBS machine here in the studio. NixOS, running Plasma. We change it very little. It has one job. Every now and then, though, we decide to go a little crazy. And like, 3 months ago or something, we decided, let's try out Wayland. Let's try out Pipewire. Let's try out Plasma 6. Like, we could just do all these different things and replumb the whole system, something we've never done when it was an Ubuntu-based system because it was so fragile. We literally knew we were going to put this thing into a broken state, one of our primary recording broadcasting machines. We knew we were going to be breaking it.
1: Yeah, one of the updates we did ended up when you rebooted that it totally busted graphics acceleration, so the mouse was just like slow lagging across
0: the
1: screen.
0: Like 3 frames a second.
1: Uh-huh.
0: And we were able to do the testing that we wanted, check to see what had changed, see if that feature was there that we needed, and then we rebooted, selected the old instance. It was like we'd never done any of that. So it can enable tinkering, but what I have found in my personal experience is it starts with tinkering, and then you kind of, once you're done, you've solved it, you don't really adjust it anymore. And so as time goes on, there's nothing really to tinker with anymore because you've solved it. It becomes a lot less. NixOS, it breaks this dichotomy we generally think about with Linux distros, where you have your stable distros, like your CentOSes or maybe Debian, and your mints out there for desktops. And then you have your more cutting-edge, leading-edge, like Fedora and Arch. And you generally got to pick in somewhere in this gradient, and that's how you decide what, you know, kind of software update cadence you're going to have and risk tolerance that you have, etc. Stable and slow. Stable or slow. Stable or slow. That's not Nix. With Nix, you could have appliance-level stability. You could go with an LTS kernel. You could pin certain versions. If something doesn't work, you reboot. You select a previous state. Your system config changes, updates, they sanity check before the system will build or execute them. I don't think most people are getting their heads around this yet. This whole problem of, do I go cutting edge or super stable? Gone. Do I go rolling? Do I go release? Gone. It's gone. And, you know, the other thing that's gone is that cruft that builds up with these old systems.
1: Yeah, no kidding, right? All the extra files that end up scattered around Etsy and slash user var somewhere.
0: You try things, you install things. Sometimes things have build dependencies.
1: Right. You end up, you've added things and then you go to update and, oh, right, that PPA, it's broken now. And
0: yeah.
1: But I was using that dependency when I got this other thing. And
0: yeah, like this install in front of us here is from 2017. There's a lot of stuff on this. I mean, it's still running, but it every about twice a year, actually, app completely breaks on it now. And I got to go in and go into single user mode and fix things. That is also gone. It's gone. You can just say goodbye to it. You can switch. You can switch desktop environments. You can be a Plasma user one day and a GNOME user the next day. And it was like it was never installed. It's so clean. I think it's just a massive improvement because it clears out all this technical debt that accumulates on your install over time. And so the install always feels sort of fresh. I mean, my home directory gets to be a mess over time because that's me.
1: Right. But you even have like Nix impermanence options if
0: yes.
1: you want. You go whole hog on this.
0: The system, though, and I've got multiple now that have been installed for a while, feels just as clean and pure as it did the day I installed it.
1: I think that's a large part a consequence of the, you know, the immutability. And the sort of building from the bottom up design, right? Like on a regular Linux system, on an Ubuntu box, you're mutating everything in place, right? You're banging against your one install. You're messing with stuff.
0: Yes.
1: You can't really undo it in a clean way. You just have to, you know, you hope that everything gets removed and, you know,
0: yeah.
1: you didn't lose anything. But
0: yeah.
1: with Nix, everything's in the Nix store and the system is composed up like a tree from that. So if it's no longer referenced by anything, Nix knows it can just collect that garbage for you.
0: Another question we get is, what is the software experience like? You know, set up an installation, how hard is that? And how big is the repo? Is it deep compared to Ubuntu? What is setting up things like? The answer there is, you know, you can go hard mode and do the command line, or you can download their graphical installer for GNOME Plasma x86 and I think ARM64. Definitely not 32-bit, though. Womp, womp. Or you could try something like Snowflake, which we're going to talk about in a moment.
1: It is, I think, if you're someone that's done an Arch installer comfortable on the command line, the process is relatively, you know, there's only a couple of commands. The main part of that is you're going to have a, you know, a configuration file, and that's a whole thing to learn out of itself. But if you have a config file and you're trying to install a system from it, real simple.
0: It could be a pretty basic config file. I would say it's substantially easier than Gentoo and noticeably quicker and easier than Arch. from the command line. You know, if you're going with other command line installation options. Mm-hmm. As far as the depth of the software repository, probably one of the deepest, because it doesn't have these different universe and the main repo and the AUR. Like, it doesn't have these different differentiators. It's just the Nix repository.
1: You know, it is, yeah, I think it's what, like 80,000 packages or something. It does have its own quirks, right? Like, sometimes there'll be some lag in versions, usually not a ton, but, you know, a couple, yeah. If it's a frequently updated project, it might be a couple point releases. Often for those things, you can, you know, there's ways out if you want to be able to build it yourself or reference some binary file or use it in a container or something. But, and then also, you know, it is to some extent, there are releases, but it's like there's also unstable, which is like a rolling, and you don't really get quite the, like if you're going from an Ubuntu LTS experience, you don't get, well, you might in practice have that stability. If you're concerned about version numbers
0: changing and whatnot, updating.
1: Yeah, you're not going to get that.
0: Unless you do some tomfoolery to pin to a specific version or
1: right,
0: something like
1: yeah.
0: that.
1: Mm-hmm.
0: And that's for those types of workloads where you're concerned about specific versions. That's where I really think we've moved to containers or VMs. And then you run a host Nix system. I want to talk about running some services on Nix, though, because this is also where it's just so damn sweet. I decided to set up SyncThing on a Nix server we have running here in the studio. Again, it's probably about 5 lines of code that get added to the Nix config. When I say code, it's easy to understand YAML, basically. Easy to read. You could have never read it before in your life. And if you've ever seen a config file and you read it, you'd understand what it's doing instantly.
1: It's the same as a lot, right? Like you have keys and values for things and you have lists of stuff and
0: yeah.
1: just some combinations of that.
0: And it's easy to kind of understand, okay, if somebody put that, I should replace it with my path, and it's really easy. So I put SyncThing in there, and what's nice about this method in Nix is when you install SyncThing, you are doing everything at once. You're telling the system, I want SyncThing, I want the service enabled, I want it to set up a systemd unit file, I want it to start that for me, I want to open a port in my firewall if you have one, I want it to make sure it's running as this user, and all of that is just in these like 4 or 5 lines. And then you save it and you build that config, and when the config is initialized, SyncThing starts. And you now have a SyncThing server. It's really easy because every update you do now that's incorporated. So installing something like Tailscale is one line in the config. It's like turn the service on, and Nix knows that if I'm turning on this Tailscale service, well then I probably got to figure out everything that depends on, which means I need to install Tailscale, and it just does everything from there. And it makes it so simple. I set up a SyncThing server running on Tailscale in 15 minutes. Just so I could start syncing data off of our server here that's dying. And I thought, well, I'll do it over SyncThing. Why not? It's quick. And it was. And it's really nice just to do that one little like, I want it running as this user. Okay, build again.
1: Yeah, I've done that to just run to Jellyfin on Nix before. So, you know, just stand it up real quick, you know.
0: Yeah.
1: Give guest access and away you go. The other neat part is, you know, we were doing the 32-bit challenge. With Nix, you've got binary caches, so Tailscale just installs real quick and easy.
0: Yes.
1: But if you need to, Nix is ready to go build the whole thing, including building the Go tool chain for you. So you can, you know, you can rely on it as long as you've got the time, but you can also have your own binary cache if you have a bunch of stuff that you need. So there's a lot of ways to, there's a lot of escape hatches.
0: Before we get to Snowflake, our last question, Hybrid Sarcasm asked on Matrix, what are some great resources you guys recommend? I want to remind everybody that listener Olympia Mike wrote a Getting Started with Nix OS blog post and a couple other in that series. We'll link to that in the show notes. There's the Zero to Nix series as well. And then a little tip that's been really popular in our community for people that are trying out Nix OS. Install DistroBox. If you can't figure out, if you're trying something on Nix and you can't figure out how to get it to work on Nix, you have a little escape hatch with DistroBox. You could have an Arch environment or a Fedora environment or an Ubuntu environment, whatever it is, Debian, whatever, that you can open up in your terminal, and it's a familiar environment that'll have everything you expect and everything your applications expect, and you can get the job done. And this has been one of the go-to cheat codes when people are fighting the final Nix boss, is they use DistroBox as an escape hatch for a bit to do what they need and then get back on their main system. So do consider DistroBox. We've talked about it before on the show, but I think it does make transitioning to Nix OS a little simpler, a little easier to have that optionality.
1: You also might consider just trying it out in a virtual machine before you go onto a system. I think like having, you know, installed it once and then looked at the configuration file and maybe tried to change a couple of things, but, you know, just in a nice environment where you can easily reboot it or restore it, That'll give you a lot more confidence when you go to, say, install on your laptop or run a VPS or something.
0: 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If you're in IT, if you deal with the security aspect of IT particularly, listen to this. I think this would have been a fantastic tool back in my day. When I was in IT, this has been a bit now, but bring your own device was really just starting with the iPhone. Hadn't really moved to devices like laptops, and cloud services weren't as prominent as they are today. Now, there's a lot of different things out there that can impact the end user that they don't even realize is happening. It's not necessarily their fault, but phished credentials are definitely a problem. Maybe outdate software. Maybe their machine's config or build just isn't compliant with your policies. Now, how do you deal with that in a scalable way that doesn't drain resources in IT? It's Collide. 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Go check this out. Collide is the answer to all of this. You can say goodbye to phished credentials and non-compliant devices because Collide will help analyze and make sure a system is compliant, up to date, and working and secure before it connects to your apps and your network. How about that? And it gives you a single pane of glass to manage the different OSs your users might have, Windows, Linux, and macOS in their mobile devices, all in one place where you can run reports, do the auditing that you need to do. And here's another bit. And this is why I think you should go to collide.com/unplugged and see the demo, because here's another bit that I think is so great. 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
2: Well, Chris, you brought to our attention Snowflake OS, which is touted as NixOS for starters. It's supposed to make things nice and simple. And I will say there are some nice things about it. I know you used it for most of the week. How did it go?
0: I was pretty impressed. Snowflake OS definitely is designed at the beginner, but it does provide some nice advanced options too. So it's kind of funny. We'll get into that. And I think we'll also get into the question of, is this appropriate for NixOS as well? But we can save that for a moment, boys. Let's just get into some of the basics that I observed. They've booted right into a nice GNOME desktop, and they have something called the Icicle installer that is very nice. It's similar to, it's not too unsimilar to just other distro installers that you're used to, but it's pretty quick. I don't think it's anything.
1: I like that it launched Gparted for me to do my
0: custom
2: nice.
1: Partition, because I'm just going to do that anyway.
0: And I don't think it's written anything offensive. It's GTK4 and Libavadia, so it looks good.
1: Rust under the hood.
0: Oh, it is.
1: Yeah, there's a lot of Rust in Snowflake OS, it seems.
0: Boom, boom, pow! Nice. You got three options in your old install. And by the way, you're going to need more than 20 gigs free. Not just 20 gigs, but more than 20 gigs.
1: You can get around that. I only had 20 gigs because I was doing one of my VMs and RAM thing, right? You just got to do the custom partition.
0: Okay.
1: It won't actually stop you.
0: If you do the auto partitioner, it will. But if you have like 21 gigs, it'll do it. There's three options: basic, expert, or try live. And with basic, you set your language, your time, you know, you select the disk, just basic entire disk if you want. You could kick out to Gparted still. Boy, advanced though is the way to go. The advanced installs, it's the same at first, but then, like, you know, you can set your host name, your root password, you can do extra package managers like Flatpak or AppImage. Although AppImage caused my install not to work, so I had to go back and only choose Flatpak. And you also, which I think is really great for workstation use cases, the installer lets you choose between the long-term support kernel, the absolute latest kernel, or maybe you just want to go a Libre, get your RMS on, or the Zen kernel, if you still want to do that. And I thought that was really nice in the advanced mode. And then it appears, as it's installing, everything's a flake. It's not setting up channels. It's not using Nix environment. It's flakes. And then, yeah, GNOME by default.
2: I got caught by the flake setup because I got this installed, and went to just like, hey, I wonder what they have in their Nix config. So I went like, you know, nano, because obviously.
0: Yeah.
2: Nano, Etsy, NixOS, you know, config.nix.
0: As one does. Yeah, and gentlemen.
2: It's basically empty. Yeah, and at first I kind of freaked out slightly about that. I was like, oh, no, right. They're doing this a little differently.
1: Yeah, I think on the installed system, there's just a flake.nix in Etsy NixOS.
0: Ooh, it's wild. It's a wild place, my friends. It's a wild place. But it gets you access to a lot of software, and they set it up for you, so it's done right.
1: It's definitely in a sort of like kitchen sink style, seemingly, right? Like it's installing a lot of packages, which is why it needs all that disk space. But you do have stuff like a podcast client already installed and ready to go, so that might be nice for some setups.
0: Yeah, I mean, just to get this out of the way, because I know this is going to be one of the number one things we're going to hear from people. Yes, it does take longer to install Nix this way than just doing it from the command line. Yes. The point is we need something that is available to folks that we're never going to do it on the command line.
1: Yeah. And if they're okay with, like, you know, hitting Nix a couple times and then, you know, walking away, checking on it.
0: I think distributions like Manjaro, not to make a comparison, or Endeavor OS, again, not comparing, or Entergros, they brought Arch to a totally new audience of user. And I think Arch benefited from that, and I believe Snowflake is going to do the same thing for Nix. Even though NixOS has its own graphical installer, it's really not that hard. There's some good defaults here. There are. I mean, there is a lot of software installed, but there's some good stuff in here. It's a lot of it's just how I would have set it up and done anyways.
1: Yeah, no, it feels like a super usable system sort of right out of the gate, which is really nice.
2: I'm curious what you gentlemen think, because I ended up with mixed emotions about how to install software, because my first look was like, oh, if I'm going to install NixOS for my father, like, he just wants to install software with a GUI, right? And so they have the NixOS Software Center here, which is actually really nice and speedy and, like, has some cool options to even just run the software, you know, temporarily in the Nix kind of fashions, just as a little drop down.
1: Yeah, that's another Rust app there.
2: Oh, Wes is counting them. That's two at least right now. But that got me thinking about what's happening under the hood, because the GUI there makes things super, super, super easy and nice and, like, really friendly and discoverable. But then if you're installing this as a bit of a NixOS beginner and tinkerer, then with all the flakes underneath, I'm not sure if it's actually that beginner friendly. If you want to get away from the GUI a little bit and start to poke around in the system itself.
1: I mean, I think there might just be a certain amount of essential complexity if you do want to get out of the GUI, out of the easy path, and start playing with it. Is that where you go into tinkering mode? I'm not, like, if you haven't done any Nix, I'm not sure if flakes would necessarily be that much more confusing.
0: That's my thought. If you're going to start from zero anyways, you're just learning this path instead of the path where we put it in the config file.
2: Mm.
0: And then you do a rebuild.
2: So I'm outdated is what you're saying.
0: You're already an old man that fast. Can you believe it?
2: It's only been a year and a half.
1: Like, for instance, by default here, if I go to install GNOME Terminal, because you get the new one with the console app by default.
0: Yeah.
1: But by default, it'll install it into your Nix profile, just like running Nix space profile on the command line. And so if you're already doing that with, like, the flake version of NixEnv, basically, then it would be the place you expect.
0: I don't really think the end user that's trying out Snowflake needs to worry about any of this complexity, because to Brent's point, the Software Center, it works just like GNOME Software Center. You would have no idea if what it's doing under the hood, other than it just installs app and work. I installed Mumble. I installed Audacity. I installed a couple of things just through this. And the only way I really knew what it was doing was just by investigating under the hood. There was no outward, like, decision I had to make or technical aspect to NixOS I needed to understand to get those applications. It's the first time I've ever used a graphical application to install a Nix app, and I like it. I like it because it's useful for discovery, just like the same reason I like FlatHub. I find out about stuff by using applications or services or websites like this. And the fact that it's not doing some weird, strange, like, Debian repository add and importing GPG keys that, it, you know, this HTTP endpoint is going to be available for 3 years and it's going to go away. Like, I don't have to worry about any of that to get access to a giant repository software. So I think in terms of integrating applications like the Software Center for Nix, they nailed it. They have a couple other tools that they want to integrate in there too.
1: I love, and Brent noticed this, that, you know, in the Nix Software Center, because it's powered by Nix, it also gives you the option to run without installing, You know, because one way or another, it just has to get into the Nix store. You don't have to make it permanent.
0: I love that about Nix. That's one of the people, when people ask, like, what's so great about it? I'm like, well, you ever wanted to just install an app for a few minutes or for one job and then blow it away when you're done? You can do that. You say, like, when does that come up? Well, I had to, like, convert some file format the other day. Or no, it was a compression format. I had to uncompress something that was like a file format I never get in. I don't need that tool installed regularly. So I just installed it for that session.
1: I think you can even, if you kind of take it a little farther, it changes a little bit how you think about the software on your system, because it's like, I've been running VS Code this way. The fact that it just ends up cached and for the most part I just run it off my system is sort of a secondary implementation optimization detail. And I think about, like, I'm just running this Nix packages hash VS Code. Like, you know, you have this almost like full path to specifying this application that you want to run. It's not some state on your system. It's like a abstract universal thing. Any system you can just refer to. I want to run Nix packages X, and Nix will summon it forth for you.
0: Mm-hmm. And now you have it. So there's also, so I guess takeaway with Snowflake OS, kind of a compelling idea. Seems like, you know, I think it's been around for a couple of years now, started in 2022, I think. Don't think it's a huge team, but I like what they're doing.
1: You know, there's some interesting tools they're trying to build. They've got several different wrappers. There's a Snow program that sits on top. They've got some tooling to make Flakes easier to work with.
0: They're also part of this, and I don't quite understand, the Snowfall organization over at snowfall.org, which seems to be trying to come up with like a unified set of configuration and ideas and packages and Flakes and command line tools that just kind of can be common across all different Nixes.
1: Yeah, some of that I saw was sort of like programmable hooks into the Nix configuration. So like in the software center, one option is to install into your Nix profile as a user. But if you want to install for the system, you know, so everyone has access to it, that's going to have to update your configuration.nix. And they've got hooks under in the system, you know, in some Rust libraries and tools that have sort of built abstractions on top of that so it can programmatically modify your configuration for you. They also ship a graphical configuration editor. Did you try that?
0: Oh, no, I did not get to try that. That was on my list of things to try, but I did not end up – I could not get mine to install, and it was because of the virtual environment I was using, which I'm embarrassed about.
1: Yeah. That was neat. I mean, it's a GTK sort of app to edit your configuration.nix.
0: I did want to try that. It's not in the – I don't think it's in the live session.
1: That makes sense, I suppose. It did work. I mostly was using it as a viewer. I tried to edit one thing. I was doing it in a VM as well, in QEMU, and I had a Spice session going.
0: Yeah.
1: So I was trying to enable the Spice agent.
0: Sure.
1: It enables like better acceleration and flexible window sizing.
0: Which is much nicer when you're using GNOME.
1: Yeah. Yeah, that's for sure. So I wanted to enable that. And what was nice about it is it was sort of a fast index to all the options that exist in the configuration, right? Like you can go look at that in the Nix search online.
0: Like a reference manual. Almost.
1: Right. I could just see. So it told me, I was like, is it Spice dash, but you know, what's the exact name of it? And that was right there.
2: That's sweet.
1: It almost let me flip it to true. It'd be like dot enabled equals true. That didn't work. I was like writing it back out and I got some sort of invalid thing. Mm. I went now knowing exactly what to type in, updated the file myself. Updated the system, totally worked, and then I could then see that change in the app. So I don't know, some bugs. This is all definitely in the alpha stage, but I like where this is going.
0: It really could be the noob's introduction to Nix OS to make it approachable to a whole new set of people where they can benefit from the immutable rollbacks, the software selection, the stability, the options in the different kernels there, and they don't have to necessarily immediately learn an entire new way to write a syntax config for a Linux system.
2: You know, I have a pet peeve for you guys that I ran into that turned out to be a success story, I think.
1: Oh.
2: If you go to the Snowflake OS website, which is actually really nice looking and nice and simple and easy to find what you need, basically the giant download button, it leads you to SourceForge to download their ISO. And that's where my pet peeve comes in. I'm not a huge fan of that, mostly because I've run into just really slow download speeds, and not to blame my space internet or anything.
0: Yeah, you're right. No, you're right. I'm not getting great speeds either at the moment.
2: So I kicked off the download and realized it was reporting back that it was going to take three to 4 hours for me, which I can't explain why that was. But I decided that it was easier to just build the Snowflake OS ISO myself using Nixcache and from the repository for the Snowflake OS ISO. It's super easy. It's like one command if you've got Nix installed already. So I went that route, and that downloaded and built way faster than it did to download from SourceForge. So that would be a little tip if you're thinking of trying this out and you are growing impatient like I did.
0: I would invite folks to boost in. Let us know. Are you interested in an Integros-like solution for NixOS that makes it more approachable to try out? I think my takeaway is I'd use it sometimes.
1: Yeah, I'm curious. I could see maybe like for one of my folks' machine. You know, obviously, yes. I could set one of those up myself with Nix and have it very similar. But, you know, you only have so much admin time with some of those machines. And if you could just, you know, oh, here's the thing. Snowflake's a good base. I can make a couple of tweaks programmatically on top. That could be nice. I don't know if it's not quite ready there yet. I think it's still quite new, but could get there pretty quick.
2: You know, I'm quite tempted to keep using this. I didn't run into any like game changer alpha breaking, you know, changes. I don't think either of you did either. But man, this solves a problem that I've been looking for ever since we started discovering NixOS. The kind of just set it up and it's good to go, and you can use your old paradigms to install software via GUI if you want, and then learn it as you go. That's really approachable. And like I said, a NixOS that's nice and easy for my folks or for little appliance machines here and there, tempting. So yeah, I think I might keep this in my back pocket.
0: I'm going to give it a recommend. I like the aesthetic of the project as well. I think they've got a good look going. And I'm encouraged by what feels like a bit of a, I don't know, like a Nix ecosystem between the tooling, these Rust apps that Wes mentioned, and others that are kind of all coming together to form like a Nix union.
2: What I was thinking about, too, is I feel like this might be a project to look at as some best practices as well. I don't know if anyone has any opinions on how they're implementing some of these features, and I'd be interested to hear what the community thinks of that. But if you're learning NixOS, just having a peek under the sheets here of what's going on is, I think, maybe kind of a neat way to learn this as well. So I was looking at it from that perspective.
3: And now it is time for Le Boost.
0: So if you've been wondering, how are we going to take the boost and then book a place to stay or get gasoline in our vehicles? Well, that's been a problem that we've solved using various tools over the years in different ways. But I have a solution that really, really worked for us, and I wanted to tell you guys about it. And this is not a paid sponsorship. This is I am a customer, and I did make I did contact them and get an affiliate link because I liked them. They're called the Bitcoin Company. And it is a really deep library of gift certificates and online services that you can purchase with sats over Lightning or on-chain. And there's a lot of ways to solve this problem, like to spend your sats. But I don't know if I like all these different companies out there, but I like the Bitcoin Company. First of all, it's important to me, they do support Lightning. Anybody that's boosted into the shows know once you're on Lightning, it's nice to just stay on the Lightning network. It's cheap, it's fast, it's magic. That's actually how I came across the Bitcoin Company, because I wanted, when we're on the road, I wanted us to be able to buy these things using Lightning and not have to wait for on-chain confirmations. And so they have this huge, huge library, which is where I ended up getting our Airbnb gift cards. And after that, I contacted them about our trip and just said, hey, I just want you to know we're a Linux podcast supported by Boost. And we're doing this road trip, and you know we're going to be using your company services to do that. And Justin wrote back to me, get this. He's a Fedora using, Graphene OS loving, subscriber to the value for value economics guy. And so we got in, you can imagine, a very nerdy conversation. 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
1: Oh, that's neat.
0: So we'll put it in there. 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Referral code Unplugged. We'll have a link in the show notes. They got a web app, that's what I use. They got a mobile app too, and Wes, they got an API.
1: Ooh.
0: Yeah, I think that'd be fun. 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
1: Yeah.
0: Like, through the API. I don't know. We'll see. It's pretty neat. You know, now you can spend your sats, and you can keep the show on the road at the same time. 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You can do shopping through them and then kick back a little bit to the show if you use the referral code Unplugged or our link when you sign up with your account. It's thebitcoincompany.com, and I like them a lot. So that's the mechanism we'll be using on our road trip. That's why it's nice to get that kickback, because it'll help go towards the gas purchases and whatnot. And also something else I want to mention, I'll be mentioning for a couple more episodes. If you're looking for an easy way to move your on-chain sats into Lightning, we've got Bolts.exchange. It's pretty great. We've used it before.
1: Yeah, quick, easy to use.
0: So smooth. It's really impressive how good all this stuff's getting too. Thank you, everybody who does boost. And let's start with the boost, gentlemen. Let's get into it. Let me load up my things over here, because this one's a big one. It's coming in. Deleted boosts in across two boosts with 1 million sats. Hey, rich
1: lobster! Like a quadruple baller boost? I don't even know.
0: Talk about moving the needle. Really, really appreciate that. Using Fountain. And, here we go. I like, you know, Deleted shows up with the sats when he drops the challenges. You know, I respect that. And it also makes it hard for us not to take it quite seriously. Yeah. He writes, I've got a new challenge for the LUP team, if you're up for it. Binary free month.
1: Oh, no.
2: Oh, yeah.
0: Make it a month without downloading or installing any compiled apps or OS, excluding firmwares and the drivers, you know, or any blobs. Everything comes from source. Set up your own server to compile your OS, updates and apps, and compile it on your own computer. OS ISOs can only be used to bootstrap.
2: Are we finally doing Gentoo? Is that what this is?
0: Well, I'm trying to think through the mechanisms of this a little bit. You could really do this with almost any distro, although Gentoo and Nix are kind of, you could do it by default.
1: Yeah, but they make it easier probably.
0: Yeah. I mean, we could do one build. Okay, I'm wondering, could we do one build server, like on Linode?
2: Oh,
1: I'd share.
0: So, like, if I build a package,
1: yeah,
0: does that count?
1: Or do we have to do it independently?
0: Could you pull down my binary?
1: And should we do Linux from scratch?
0: Oh, God, Wes. Wes. It's not a 2 or 5 million sat boost. Okay, come on. That's,
1: yeah. You're right.
0: I'm kidding. No, I'm very grateful. Okay, we'll talk about this more. We're putting it on the board, Deleted. Okay, so. Also, I'd love to know the audience's ideas if you want to jump in on this idea, how we could make this fun. Binary free month. I think we'd each have to build. We couldn't share binaries. Yeah. So that's probably cheating.
1: We have to each pay the cost.
0: Yeah. Wow. Wow. That's the one. He also sent in a boost to say, have a great show. That's okay.
1: Yeah, that was a live boost today.
0: Oh, wow. Really?
1: Uh-huh.
0: Deleted. That's also, wow, that's just so great. Thank you. Talk about coming in just under the wire.
2: I'm curious what we would gain from this challenge, because I know 32-bit challenge, we had some ideas about what we would learn, which is, you know, is it still viable, etc. But what is it about this that we would, you know, what are the takeaways we would try to reach for here?
0: I think one thing you'd probably immediately start to appreciate is how much build time these things take and how much of a lift the package maintainers are doing. But I wonder, I feel like if I were building these, why not try to optimize for the best build possible, ooh, right? Like, if you're going to spend the time to compile your own software, throw some flags in there, right?
1: Okay.
0: Throw a flag in there. I don't know. Just throw a flag in there. What's the big deal?
1: Yeah, why am I building for this ancient architecture? Yeah. Why I got this fancy CPU?
0: So there's something to that. That could be the other challenge. The other area that I think would be really interesting is maybe on my ARM64 install on the M1 Max. That could be an interesting angle.
1: Yeah.
0: That's a whole other area where you really need a lot more. And, you know, maybe it'd be okay. Maybe it wouldn't be so bad. The wheels are already turning, Deleted. Thank you very much for that generous boost. I really appreciate that. And, we're going to start thinking about it.
1: Indeed. Listener Jeff comes in with 133,456 sats. Hey, rich lobster!
4: We're going to have to go right to ludicrous speed.
0: Nice. Thank you, Jeff. Thank you. From the podcast index.
1: With 1, 2, 3, 4, 5, 6 sats. And the first one, finally got some sats into Albie with Bolts. Now I get to help you guys to scale. And that's just so sweet.
2: Aw, thanks.
0: Right on. And Jeff, you're going to join us at Scale, right? You're going to be there. You're going to make it.
5: That's the plan.
0: Yeah.
1: Oh, look at you live boosting too with another 10,000 sats. We can boost live now? Had to test this. Double giraffe.
0: Nice. Double giraffe. Thank you, sir.
2: No, Joe's came in with 77,840 sats from Podverse.
6: I hoard that which your kind covet.
2: They say scale up and a zip code boost. I won't see you in California, but I hope to get to meet you in Texas.
0: Oh, that'd be great.
1: Yeah, Texas, see you there. Fest. Heck yes.
0: Zip code boost. Uh-oh, Wes.
1: 77840. Looks like a zip code in College Station, Texas.
0: Hello, College Station, Texas.
1: Which is sort of halfway between Austin and Houston, except then also north a bit.
0: Yeah, Texas is big.
1: Yeah. Yeah.
0: So, yeah. Gives you a vague idea, but you're still...
1: There's a lot of space.
0: 5 hours probably between. Yeah. No, Joe's nice to hear from you. Thank you very much. I'm curious to know what you think about Podverse. Eric D comes in with 50,000 sats. He's using the podcast index. He writes, my goal for 2024 is to boost this show at least once a month. A kind of value for value membership.
2: Wow. All right. Thank you.
1: Oh, thanks,
0: thank
1: Eric.
0: You, sir. Says, I didn't participate in the 32-bit challenge. However, I did work on a Linux project of my own. I have a 2019-era 15-inch MacBook Pro. It's my old work laptop, but it's still a pretty good laptop by today's standards. I wondered if I could install something from Linux on it. After some research, I found T2 Linux at t2linux.org. They have built pre-ISOs for various distros that have the T2 Mac drivers built in. Oh!
2: Wow.
0: Eric, that's huge. He goes on to say, I've tried their NixOS ISO, but it wouldn't boot.
1: Well, good try, good try.
0: But the Ubuntu 2310 ISO did. So now I'm running Ubuntu 2310 on a MacBook Pro, and even the touch bar works. The only issue is Suspend doesn't work. But I'm okay with that. Cheers.
1: Wow, that is a wonderful success story.
0: That's a great boots on the ground report too, Eric. That's a valuable boost and a valuable bit of insight. And we will try to put a link to T2, that's the number 2 Linux, .org in the show notes.
1: Hybrid sarcasm boosts in with 42,000 sats.
7: The answer to the ultimate question.
1: Question. Why didn't the

0: went through some of the points. It was a very fascinating read. I think we should try to put a link in the actual publisher if we can, if people want to check it out.
1: McLean continues, as for your question about EXT4, Extended 4, I think there are better options available in almost every case. 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
0: Good for you. McLang, I know exactly how you like it. It's why anything less, right? Would you want anything less for your friends and family? Max Power comes in with 30,345 sats using Fountain. Hey, guys, I love the show. I've been listening to JB for almost 10 years.
1: Wow.
0: Last week, I heard a zip code boost from my state, and I figured I should do the same for my boost. So the first two numbers are letters, and the last three numbers are Unicode characters.
2: Oh, gosh.
0: Then disregard all the shenanigans and just use the five numbers and get my zip code.
2: Okay, that's a little easy.
1: Oh, brilliant.
2: Okay, so 30345, that's a postal code in DeKalb County, Georgia.
0: Hello, Georgia.
2: With cities like Chamblee and Tucker.
0: Oh, that sounds nice. Sounds nice down there. Thanks, Max Power. Thank you for listening for so long. That's amazing. That's very 10 years. How many people out there at the 10-year mark passed? That's
2: wow.
0: Ian clearly comes in with a row of McDucks, 22,222 sats, using the verse.
3: Things are looking up for old McDuck.
0: Looking forward to your NixCon North America coverage. Cheers and thanks for all the great shows. Thank you, Ian. Thank you very much.
1: Also, I see some emoji in there. Snowflake, globe, and up. Any guesses?
0: I'm thinking NixOS takes over the world.
1: Ooh, well, I like that.
2: Seems right. Ryan boosts in with 12,345 satoshis.
4: So the combination is 1, 2, 3, 4, 5. That's the stupidest combination I ever heard in my life.
2: Coming in via Castomatic, Ryan just says, scale.
5: 8 lanes of shimmering cement running from here to Pasadena.
0: Well, thank you, Ryan. Appreciate that.
1: Now, Todd, who's from Northern VA, sent in a row of sticks, 11,111 satoshis. Anyone else cringe every time they hear the name Bcash FS? The name collides with Bitcoin Cash, aka Bcash, which is an altcoin that forked from Bitcoin during the block size wars at around 2017. Unsurprisingly, Bcash doesn't have the highest reputation within the Bitcoin community.
0: Blah, I don't like that association. Gross. I hadn't thought of that. No, because I think, you know, a Bcash and all that, it's the B-tree, all of that's such a established file system lingo that I hadn't really made that connection. Let's not make that connection. Let's not. Todd, I don't want to make it, but that's a good point. What if we called it the, do you got another name for Bcash? Like, is there another way to pronounce Bcash? Like,
2: Bcache?
0: Bcache? Bcashery?
2: Yeah, we need you to come up with one of your.
0: Yeah, really. See, if I was going to look at it the first time, I'd say it's a. Bcache FS. No, because the C, if I could.
1: Bcache.
0: Bcache FS. That's good. Bcache FS. Yeah, maybe one of those will stick. Gene Bean comes in with a whole flock of ducks. He writes, I wanted to do a 32-bit challenge, but I need to replace a drive in a little netbook that I had. Here's hoping the plan isn't lost to procrastination.
2: We know how that goes.
0: He did enjoy the file system stuff. He says, I'm looking forward to when y'all decide it's time to migrate from ZFS to Bcache FS and how you do it. Yeah, we're probably going to
1: Do it way too early, too, right?
0: Yeah. Oh, Gene Bean says, y'all weren't the only Yellow Dog Linux users. I had a little bitty iBook G3, and he loved putting Linux on there. MacOnLinux.net, they still have the best logo ever. 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
2: Okay, yeah, that logo is pretty great.
0: Oh, it's like a little penguin. Oh, you can't see it on the stream, but it's a little penguin that's hugging an apple. Yeah, it's pretty adorable. That's pretty adorable, Gene. That's pretty adorable. He says, Extended 4 just works. It's rock solid. That said, so long as there is something that doesn't require a science degree to administer, well, he might be down for it. He says, I absolutely think it's time to get a replacement. That's very reasonable. I think I came across as like, rah, rip it out.
2: Yeah.
0: It's not so much that. I would like consensus that we're going to move into a direction.
2: Right. I mean, it's nice that we got it, you know, it takes time. It'll take even more time to get, you know, trusted and into production in many places. And you know, but we gotta start that journey sometime. Former Gen Tour comes in with 5,432 sats via Fountain. about

0: Extended 4. Back in 2006, I heard claims by people I respected that XFS was indestructible by power outages or by bad USB cables. Well, I switched to XFS back then, and I never looked back. Using EXT4 nowadays feels super old, and I'm quote-unquote taking a risk with ButterFS on my Silverblue daily driver. I'm still sufficiently comfortable with XFS on LVM and MD RAID, RAID 10 if needed, but I'm dying to trade this triad for BcacheFS. MD RAID does a very smart RAID 10 with odd-numbered drives. I hope BcacheFS will too.
1: Yeah, former Gentour, I agree with you on that XFS on LVM stack being pretty solid. That's what I'm using on my old workstation from upstairs. Also about a 2017-era build, and I've got, I want to say, 4 disks in what I call my scary RAID using LVM and XFS just to stripe them all together so I could have as fast as possible on spinning large spinning Rust. And it feels like that would be a perfect swap over to BcacheFS one day. But in the meantime, as much as we talk about ButterFS and ZFS, I've been using XFS on that array forever, and it has been absolutely solid. And I have moved it. The other nice thing about XFS, I mean, at least a dozen different installs, probably a lot more, I have moved. I've moved on that machine, and that array has always, with LVM and XFS, every time, has reconnected perfectly.
0: You know, for a second there, it almost sounded like you were describing Stratus.
2: Now, I'm curious, former Gentour, you're a former Gentour, but which distro are you on now? Let us know. Podbun came in with 5,000 Satoshis on Fountain. Honestly, I can understand the confusion with companies offering 4G Wi-Fi routers, and I know several people that run everything off their hotspot. I feel like the line between mobile data and Wi-Fi is being blurred.
1: Yeah. Mm. I definitely feel that. T-Mobile came rolling through the neighborhood about a year ago and moved several of our neighbors off of their cable connection to their 5G home service. It's not as good. I mean, it's just not as good as a wired connection, but it's like $30 less a month.
0: Wow.
1: Even though I think they just raised the rates. And they have no idea. None of these users have any idea. They just moved.
0: What they've switched, right?
1: Yeah. They've just moved from a copper line to a cellular connection. But for them, it works. And I think T-Mobile does optimizations on the network that I would prefer they don't do them, but I think they generally do work for most users. I mean, her use case is when I load up the streaming service, does it work? Or my other neighbor, like, they just want Zoom to work. Yeah. That's what they use the internet for. And I'm like, so is it okay? Like, it's been fine.
0: I suppose it's simpler from a admin standpoint too, right? Like, the thing doesn't work, you just get like a new router LTE box, and there's no wires to check or mess with.
1: It's got one cord.
0: Right.
1: It's got the power cord, and then it does the Wi-Fi and the LTE from one little cylinder thing. And one neighbor that's on the other end of the block, he's working from home now, and he's working from home all day long off this thing. So you're right, man. It is definitely getting blurred. I don't think they have any concept of the difference between Wi-Fi and LTE, Podbun. Thank you for the boost. Karen Bug comes in with 1, 2, 3, 4, 5 sats.
3: 1, 2, 3, 4, 5?
4: Yes.
3: That's amazing. I've got the same combination on my luggage.
1: No message, but we still appreciate the support.
0: Eponymous Moose comes in with 11,900 sats via Podverse. First boost here, I usually stream.
1: Hey, I like that name too. It's good. It's got me going.
0: But wanted to share some old hardware glory.
1: All right.
0: First Linux install was RH9 just before Fedora Core 1.
1: I remember.
0: Overwrote entire Windows installs, burned CDRs to backup files. Still surprised when sound works in a fresh install. That was too easy, so switched to Gentoo. Only had the one computer, though, of course, so I printed the install guide and used Lynx 2 to pinch the command line browser.
1: Yep.
0: A few years later in grad school, I borked my Gentoo install hard enough to need a full redo.
1: Yeah, sure.
0: But the CD-ROM drive in my office computer was broken, so I tried to find a distro that could fit on a 3.5-inch floppy. I think they existed, but no luck, so I swapped the drive with another in the office. Thanks for LUP, self-hosted, and making it feel less crazy to care about privacy.
1: You bet, Moose. You know, I've definitely been in that situation where the CD-ROM drive was generally what I would do, right, is I would end up disconnecting the CD-ROM drive because I'd want to another disc inevitably.
0: Uh-huh.
1: And then I would sometime need the CD-ROM, so I'd always try to concoct some sort of like network CD-ROM solution.
0: Yes.
1: Yeah, it's never really worked very well. But yeah, that's definitely a thing. Thank you, everybody who boosted in. That was a great batch. And we have a few that were under the 2000 sat cutoff, but we still read all of them and put them in our show notes. It was 18 boosts total. And brace yourselves, because we've had another banger, you all. We need like a whole new set of sound effects here. But we have, once again, made incredible progress towards our goal to get to scale. We raised, across 18 boosts, $1,456,367 sats.
4: Woo! Winner. It really whips the llama's ass.
0: From that, 18 boosters across 24 boosts.
1: Yeah, that's really incredible. And so let's run the totals on that, because we're trying to run 8 million. Now, we're taking these stats and we're putting them right towards our goal to go to scale, which is a little scary, but it's what we're committed to and we're doing it. And it seemed ridiculous when we started, but I feel like we're getting real close, Wes. Have you tabulated
0: the most recent update? Yes. Well, the total raise so far is 110%.
2: Nice.
0: 8,780,918 sats.
1: That's incredible.
0: Wow.
1: Thank you, everyone. And I've already booked the Airbnb. Actually, we've booked a couple of them. We've booked an Airbnb while we're in Pasadena, and we booked an Airbnb on the way down and one on the way back up. And that was really nice, because we needed to lock that in kind of sooner than later, because I guess like flights and maybe hotels, the closer you get, the Airbnb prices go up, because they were higher than when we looked the first time. And so what we had budgeted for wasn't quite enough. And so the fact that we went over a little bit kind of makes up for the fact that the Airbnb expenses turned out to be just a bit more than we were planning for. But it's all kind of working out. It's extremely, extremely grateful, everybody. And it's all going to scale. We would still absolutely take those sats to help us get there, because the costs can come up surprisingly. And also, you know, we could put some of that towards the actual production of the show now, because we've been really focused on scale. And this is all set. I have this I've put this already aside in a wallet, and we're using that to book those things. And we're going to have it on the trip down there. We'll be loaded up and ready to go. And really, it's kind of amazing. Thank you, everybody who also streams sats to help us get to this goal. We really appreciate that as well. We see you out there, and it's neat from us. It's neat for us. From a user experience standpoint, because we get to pull these up in real time and see them coming in.
0: Yeah, look, Forward Humor's out there streaming just earlier today.
1: Yeah, you can see it right buddy. There. Hey there, Forward Humor. Thanks for streaming in. Appreciate you. Thank you, everybody who boosted in, and thank you, everybody who helped contribute to our goal to get to scale and NixCon North America. We can't wait to bring you that coverage. And as a thank you, we have two great picks this week, because they're both of a theme. And I'm going to encourage you to tune into next week's episode, because we're going to talk about an application you can deploy on your Linux system that is a life changer. This week, we're focusing on the music. 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
0: Wait, that's even possible?
1: It is. We've got, I guess, Spotube, which is an open source client that doesn't require premium on Spotify, doesn't use Electron, and is available both on the desktop and on Android. Spotube. We'll have a link to that in the show notes. And on the Apple Music side, Cider, Cider. This is available also as a flat pack. And I think maybe an Android app. But again, this is a cross-platform Apple Music experience. This one is Electron, but I've never really noticed. I've actually not noticed.
0: Claims to have been written from scratch with performance in mind.
1: Definitely.
0: So.
1: I mean, it kind of seems like it performs better than the native Apple Music client.
0: I guess that's the test, right?
1: So this is nice if you, like for me, I have the Apple One subscription for the family that's still all on iPhones. So Apple Music's just bundled in with that. So I don't want to pay for Spotify and Apple Music. But the Apple Music experience sucks on Linux until Cider came around. And now you can have a better Spotify experience, too, if you still do that. So we'll have links to that in the show notes. Those are two great finds. Do remember, we want your boost. We still want to raise funds for the show production. It is sort of a lean and mean ad winter right now. And your support is more critical than ever. If you'd like to send in a birthday boost, for no specific reason, 42,000 sats could be you know, the perfect amount for a birthday boost. I don't know why 42, but there it is. And we'll read those on the air next week. And then join us live if you'd like. The Mumble Room's always great. I'll give a low-key plug here, too, for that Mumble Room. They've always been hanging out with us. Just great, great solid companions on the live stream. 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
0: yeah, sometimes we have to start the show over, so you get, like, you know, take one and take two.
1: That would never happen. What are you talking about? 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
1: Maybe. I mean, it always comes out in the RSS feed.
0: It is the same station. 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
1: that's true.
0: Yeah. Which we call an RSS feed.
1: And if you're on that feed, the live time doesn't really matter at all. So it's not even really worth mentioning. Just probably should stop talking about it right now. I don't know why we talk about it at all. I think I'm going to stop. From this moment forward, right now, I'm not talking about the live stream anymore over jblive.tv, which will probably not be on Sunday next week. I'm not going to talk about it anymore. It's because we got the RSS feed at linuxunplugged.com/RSS. Could be getting some fancy features soon, too. Thanks so much for joining us on this week's episode of the Unplugged program. It is your Linux Tuesday, and we'll see you right back here next

0: Hello, and welcome to Linux Action News, episode 281, recorded on February 21st, 2023. I'm Chris.
1: And I'm Wes.
0: Hello, Wes. Let's do the news.
1: And we start with some news this week that you just love to see. The DreamWorks Animation Company is making their in-house renderer open source.
0: Yeah, it's the rendering software behind the recent Puss in Boots, The Last Wish movie, How to Train Your Dragon, and others. It's called Moonray, and we first heard about plans to open source it back in August, but then, like most of these events, everything just kind of went silent.
1: Until this week, anyway, when DreamWorks gave us an update at the Open Source Forum 2023, put on by the Linux Foundation. They shared that they are pretty darn close to releasing the source code and have launched an official documentation site.
0: And it's a decent little site for what it is. I gave their docs a read-through. I wouldn't say there's anything too surprising. They're targeting a, quote, vanilla CentOS 7 machine. But they also have instructions for building Open Moonray in a Docker container. They are using the Apache 2.0 license for Open Moonray, and they expect it to be available on their website at openmoonray.org.
1: So, what's DreamWorks' motivation for open sourcing their in-production renderer? Well, we might get some insights into that thinking from Andrew Pierce, VP of Global Technology at DreamWorks, who said, quote, "The appetite for rendering at scale grows each year, and Moonray is set to meet that need. We expect to see the code base grow stronger with community involvement as DreamWorks continues demonstrating our commitment to open source."
0: Well, who doesn't like stronger code bases? I mean, to me, it sounds like they're expecting that folks in the industry and enthusiasts are going to just start contributing to Open Moonray and inevitably make it better. And that's probably a pretty safe bet. This is often where open source is at its best, when everyone involved is getting their particular itch scratched. And having powerful, credentialed software like this out there and available to us all, no doubt means that this tooling is going to end up being used in ways that you just couldn't even dream of today.
1: We don't cover every release of Systemd, but when we do, it's because there's something you should know about. And with version 253 released this week, well, it's definitely one of those releases.
0: Yeah, and as always, the list of changes is long and many. But there's a change right at the top of the list that caught our attention, and that support for version 1 control groups is officially on the chopping block.
1: In fact, the team says they intend to phase out support at the end of 2023. Yes, that's this year. They also warn those of us using software that still depends on version 1, writing, quote, "If you run services that make explicit use of Cgroup V1 features, i.e. the legacy hierarchy with separate hierarchies for each controller, please implement compatibility with Cgroup V2 sooner rather than later. Most of Linux user space has been ported over already."
0: Okay, so here's what we're talking about. In Linux, you have this idea of a Cgroup, which is short for a control group. It's a feature that allows for fine-grained resource allocation and management of system resources, such as your CPU, memory, and I/O devices, among a group of processes. It's essentially a way to organize and manage processes and then control the resource usage.
1: Cgroup V1 uses a hierarchical tree structure to organize processes and all their associated resources, with each Cgroup having a single hierarchy of control knobs for resource management. That is in stark contrast to version 2, which uses a flat hierarchy to organize resources and also provides more fine-grained control over resource allocation. V2 also supports a unified hierarchy where all Cgroups are organized under a single tree, unlike V1, which has separate trees for different types of resources.
0: And Cgroup version 2 was first introduced in Linux 4.5, which was released back in March of 2016. But it's just taken the industry a long time. They've been slow to move, and the migration has some challenges, so you can understand why they've been hesitant. It seems though the Systemd team is going to do their part to just push things forward. So if your fiddly bits are still using Cgroup version 1, I guess consider this a heads up. You have a project on the horizon, but you do have plenty of time to get it done.
1: With only 3 or 4 months left until the Debian 12 Bookworm release hits a mirror near you, the development team is hard at work preparing the Debian installer with new features and fixes. And so far, the biggest change is the inclusion of non-free firmware by default. And, of course, the move to Linux kernel 6.1 LTS in the official images. Debian 12 Bookworm is currently in soft freeze and looking for testers, with the team ending their announcement this week with the following quote. "We need your help to find bugs and further improve the installer. So please, try it." Installation images and everything else you'll need are available at our website. And we'll have that linked in the notes.
0: Linode.com/LAN. 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And the performance is absolutely top-notch. And the best part, really, is the pricing. 30 to 50% cheaper than the hyperscalers that want to lock you into their platforms and are always trying to upsell you. 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It's really kind of amazing that they've struck this balance between the one-click type deployments or the burn it all down and build it up yourself approach. 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
0: We have been looking forward to the Linux 6.2 release for an embarrassingly long time. And this week, after kind of an extended development cycle, we finally got it. The most exciting thing, in my opinion, with Linux 6.2 is the Intel Arc graphics being promoted finally to stable.
1: That's right. With 6.2, the Intel DG2 Arc graphics hardware will finally enjoy out-of-the-box support without any special overrides or having to add kernel module parameters on the command line. It has taken a bit to land fully, but I think that slower pace means Intel is pretty happy with where things are now.
0: Yeah, I think I am too. It was usable. You could make it work previously, but now, with, I think it's Mesa 22 and up and Linux 6.2 and up, you can just put an Arc GPU in your system and it will just work kind of like how if you have Intel integrated graphics today and you install Linux, you get some basic 3D acceleration right out of the box. You didn't have to do anything. I remember when that first started happening, it felt like magic. This is now like that, but it's even better because it's a dedicated card with 256 megabytes of RAM or whichever one you might have. I'm using the A380 in this case. And the system is noticeably snappier because previously I was using busted NVIDIA graphics with LLVM doing the rendering. So it was really software rendering. And the interface on Plasma was fine. In fact, impressively, Plasma does really well in those conditions, but it wasn't great. And I slapped in that GPU, changed nothing else other than just having all of my software up to date, because I do have a modified Ubuntu install where I put Linux 6.2 on there using the mainline installer tool. And I can notice it immediately. Just opening the menus, closing, minimizing, I can tell system performance is better already. And it was no effort. There was no driver process I had to go install. There was no GUI I had to launch that searched for missing drivers and tried to load them and then build a module. None of that. It just works. And so that's my first impression, but I feel like there's a lot more testing to be done. So I'm going to just keep poking away at this thing, see what it's like to use on the daily, and I'll report back in a future episode of Linux Unplugged.
1: Meanwhile, over on the open source NVIDIA side of the house, well, there's initial accelerated support for GeForce RTX 30 Ampere graphics cards, at least if you've got Linux 6.2 and Mesa 23 or above. But before you get too excited, keep in mind, it still performs poorly due to the lack of proper reclocking support. At least, Intel Nouveau can use the NVIDIA GPU system processor.
0: Yeah, we'll get there. We'll get there. But it's nowhere near the Arc experience where it's at now with Linux 6.2. Also in 6.2, we have an improved XFAT and NTFS driver in there. Hardware monitoring for ASUS motherboards is live. And I guess for better or for worse, even more improved support for Intel's software unlock CPU things.
1: The feature list is impressive. And of course, improved Rust support and ButterFS performance and reliability improvements are near the top of that list. This release also adds support for user-defined BPF objects. This would let BPF program authors allocate their own objects in the kernel and then build their own object hierarchies and use those building blocks to build their own flexible data structures. Like, for example, you could implement a linked list all in BPF.
0: Well, isn't that exciting? Yeah, there's also that runtime verification tool that's landed. I want to dig a bit more into that. We'll link to the Kernel Newbies post on 6.2, and I really do encourage you to give that a scan, because 6.2 is a very impressive release, and nobody breaks it down like they do. And of course, with 6.2 out, the merge window for 6.3 has opened, and you know we'll be keeping an eye on that and everything else going on in the world of Linux and open source news. So don't miss a single episode. Go to linuxactionnews.com/subscribe for all the ways to get each and every episode.
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1: And whether you make it or not, don't fear. 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
0: Thanks for joining us. That's all the news for this week.

0: Professor, if you say inflation tomorrow is going to be higher than it is today, why are you cutting interest rates and pumping money in?
1: They're cutting interest rates because they said they were going to cut interest rates. That's not their job. Okay, look. This is a moment for new economic leadership. The past 4 years have been dominated by the Fed. It's time for someone else to step in, and we know who that is, and say the new priority is growth, lower taxes, lower prices, and an economy you can work in.
2: All true.
1: And America will say amen.

0: Welcome in to This Week in Bitcoin, episode 40. My name is Chris, and I'm in your feed a little bit late this week because I've been Fed watching. And actually, I've been watching the bits most people skip. It's the Q&A after the prepared statement that has the best details. So we'll get into a little bit of that. We'll also talk a bit more about the Bitcoin Strategic Reserve and the bigger picture that a lot of analysts seem to be missing. Just people discovering the idea seem to be missing piece of that. We'll talk a little bit about that and how it all fits together. We've also got general updates and news. So let's start with the macro stuff, because that's got to be on everybody's mind as I record on December 19th, 2024. The market is just absolutely tanking, along with Bitcoin down quite a bit right now. As I record, about a 10% decline, and the stock market also not doing very well. Why? Well, you know, the Fed got together and had a meeting. And a small group of people, you know, can impact the entire market. But I think to really understand what's happening, we should probably step back and say, well, why did things rally after the election? What was the post-election rally based on? Was it a fantastic jobs report? No. Those things keep getting revised downward and they're looking softer and softer. Is it fantastic retail sales? Strong consumer? No, actually. When you adjust for inflation, retail sales down. Well, okay, maybe it's the stock market. That's been booming. Well, kinda. I mean, the Magnificent Seven are booming. Only 32% of the S&P 500 stocks have outperformed the index year to date. Over the last 70 years, there's only one other period where this kind of streak occurred. 98 to 99, before the dot-com bubble popped, when we saw that kind of consolidation. It's brutal. The Russell 2000 index has not hit an all-time high for nearly 800 days straight. That's the longest streak in 13 years. So maybe the rally after the election was because the housing market is booming, right? The housing market is huge. Everybody's buying homes. No. Mortgage rates are up. Home sales are down. The average home buyer age right now in the United States is 56 years old. So at scale, statistically, only boomers are buying houses right now. What happened was the market was coiled up because we had a 50 basis point rate cut in September, and then another 25 basis rate, and money was already semi-easy as it was. I mean, just look at how well the market's been doing. And so, as expected, when Trump won, that coil popped, and things really ran. But just as I predicted with that post-election pop, I also said, what's going to sustain that run? And this week, that exuberance popped, and the market freaked out when the easy money ride was just forecasted to get a little less easy. Things will just be a little bit harder. And on that news, $1.1 trillion was liquidated from the cryptocurrency market. I believe it's $1.5 trillion has been liquidated from the U.S. stock market, which is like 70% of Bitcoin's market share just in one day got liquidated from the U.S. stock market on this news. Everything just went down, down, down. So let's get into what really happened here. It starts with seemingly good news. The Fed announces they're cutting rates again.
1: Today's Money Watch, we are talking about an issue that is really important when it comes to your wallet, interest rates. Yesterday, the Federal Reserve said it's cutting rates by a quarter of a percentage point. This is the third reduction this year, lowering rates a full percentage point since back in September. CBS News business analyst Jill Schlesinger is here to tell us what this means for everyday Americans. Jill, I lose track of this every time. It's so technical. There's so much jargon.
0: Oh, it's so hard. Yeah. It must be nice to be so financially privileged that you don't even have to think about it, because that's the reality. That's why he doesn't know what's going on here. What's happening is we are at a macro fork in the road. The Fed has cut by 25 basis points and sounds like they're going from 4 rate cuts to only 2 in 2025. And this fork, one direction leads us to a prosperous, booming 2025 with things really cooking. And the other leads to recession within the next year. Things are on the precipice to go either direction. A couple of metrics that always really jump out at me is the trucking employment metric, because its decline pattern before a recession has been really spot on. And that's the range it is in right now. inflation continues also to drive up the cost of goods. So, like, we really need a healthy supply chain. Without a healthy supply chain, inflation pressures get even worse. And then what compounds this problem is that our wages haven't caught up to where inflation brought stuff already. And if inflation is going to continue to cook for a bit, then the wages will never catch up. So housing affordability is horrible. Money market fund assets and M2 money supply also suggest economic stress or potential recession. So we have a lot of weak fundamentals here. The reality is, you know, the market just needs a narrative, though. They want to be bullish. They want to be bullish, but they're just a little freaked out. So let's talk about how $1.5 trillion got wiped out.
2: Yeah, look, the Fed completely misread where inflation is going to go, and they're admitting it tacitly in these projections. They are right now saying inflation will be 2.5% at the end of next year, and it won't get down to 2.1% until the end of the following year. 2027, they're talking about getting down to 2026 down to 2.1%. So what they're telling us is where they thought we'd be at the end of this year isn't going to happen till next year. And then that's not going to happen until the year after that. So inflation is with us for longer. The September cut was a mistake. They should have never done it. Frankly, I think Jerome Powell should resign. This is an admission of failure on his part. The market, what we saw today is the market has lost confidence in the Fed. It does not believe that the Fed has inflation under control. And yet Powell insists they do have it under control. In fact, he almost insanely says things are going according to plan. Look, Jerome, they're not going according to plan. We can see where you thought we'd be. We're not there. And now you tell us we're never getting
3: there.
0: You might say they're a little salty, wouldn't you? You see, these genius investors are panicking. They're panicking. All these rich, super smart, look at me, I'm brilliant investors, they've really been depending on easy money to win. And even just suggesting that the money might not get looser is a blow to these addicts. And so now you have the market pricing in the risk of